0: Well, discussions have been held inside One Nation about Senator Malcolm Roberts' controversial views as a Liberal senator leaps to his defence. Let's go live to our political reporter, Julia Bradley. Julia, this is becoming a little murky.
1: There are a few dramas inside both of the more conservative parties in Australia. Let's start with One Nation, because sources are telling Sky News that there are discussions at a high level about what to do with Senator Malcolm Roberts and the fact that he's been espousing various conspiracy theories of late. Now, we have seen him support American conspiracy theorist Alex Jones, who has previously said that Sandy Hook, the school shooting, was staged, that 9/11 was an inside job. We know he came out in the aftermath of the Bondi terror attack to Malcolm Roberts to suggest that that was a false flag operation. He's also called the United States a terrorist organisation. So some questions about the state of his health even. Now, this becomes a more complicated picture when you see Senator for the Liberal Party, Alex Antic, leaping to his defence. And this really does go against the real effort that Liberal leader Angus Taylor has been undergoing at the moment to try and distance the Liberal Party from One Nation. So reporting in 9 newspapers about whether or not Alex Antic's future in the Liberal Party is now in jeopardy because of those comments. Now, Angus Taylor was speaking this morning. He was asked about this idea that's been rumoured to be on the table in South Australia, something that Alex Antic has privately been reportedly advocating for. This is an idea of the Liberals and One Nation joining forces in that state, because, of course, that state election, we saw a disastrous result for the Liberals. They picked up 5 seats in the lower house against One Nation's 4.
2: That won't be happening. That will not be happening, I can assure you of that. So the Liberal Party is strong in South Australia and will remain strong in South Australia, and there won't be any kind of merger or coalition.
0: Jules, Barnaby is getting more cut through than the coalition for yelling at a dog.
1: It seems that way, Laura. Essentially, he was on this interview last night with Sarah Ferguson, 7:30 ABC program, and he was asked many, many questions about those comments that leader Pauline Hanson has been making while she's been in Europe. Also, that appearance on that far-right podcast hosted by Tommy Robinson, who's also a convicted criminal. Barnaby Joyce defending her, saying she doesn't support the White Australia policy. She just doesn't want Australia to end up like the United Kingdom. But things really took a turn when it seemed like his dog was trying to distract him from this interview. Take a look.
3: Are you really comfortable with where she is taking you?
4: I think, sit down! Sorry, it's a dog. I have to apologise for this dog, which has decided to bail up.
3: Don't worry about the dog, just answer the question.
4: Don't be rude. Don't be rude. Otherwise, this interview will come to a grinding halt, Sarah.
1: Certainly one way of dealing with interviews, and standing by to hear from Pauline Hanson too.
0: Yes, we are. Jules, thank you. The Pentagon has revealed nearly 100 US service personnel have been injured in just a couple of months in the conflict with Iran. Let's go live to Washington correspondent Jonathan Kersley. Jono, we are far from a ceasefire now. Another day of strikes, the 10th day in a row. And this is seems to be far from a ceasefire. Indeed, it is spreading. Now, the Houthis probably getting involved, Saudi Arabia too.
5: Yeah, a separate strait from the Strait of Hormuz, but the Houthis announcing that they're going to be carrying out a blockade of Saudi Arabia. Of course, the Houthis are backed by Iran and the regime inside Yemen, and have been problematic in that region, to put it mildly, for years now. The latest threat of a blockade of Saudi Arabia only heightens fears that this is broadening beyond just involving the United States and Iran, and the proxies are now making themselves ever clearer and ever more present. We've seen strikes today in the Gulf region, air raid sirens going off in Kuwait and Bahrain, but as you mentioned there, yes, the Pentagon has confirmed nearly nearly 100 US service personnel have been injured since the early part of July as this conflict escalates. Over the course of the weekend, we learned of 3 deaths of American service personnel, taking the death tally to around 17. There will be a dignified transfer tomorrow at Dover Air Base that will be attended by President Trump. 2 of those being returned home, 19-year-old Isabella Gonzalez and 25-year-old James Fran, who is being awarded a Purple Heart posthumously in the wake of his death. Those 2 young people were killed in an Iranian strike on a base in Jordan over the course of the weekend. And President Trump has now gone to the level of warning Iran, if you kill our soldiers, well, it is going to get worse for you. This is what he's had to say on Truth Social. Every time Iran kills an American soldier, they will pay for that killing many times over. This directive has been passed on to Secretary of War Pete Hegseth and every leader in this military. At the same time, Laura, Iran is issuing a warning of its own in response to, again, comments from President Trump, who suggested in an interview with Fox News last week that he may well think about a ground invasion of some kind. Here's Iran's foreign ministry spokesperson.
6: They will face the consequences. I believe there are people in those very areas, and they are not few in number, who are counting the moments until they can welcome them.
5: Laura, we're more than 3 weeks since this memorandum of understanding was signed. It seems an awful long time ago. And yes, both sides, rather than talking about getting towards the 60-day finalisation of some sort of deal, are exchanging fire with each other. Still behind the scenes, though, both sides are adamant there is some level of diplomacy going on. Whatever it is, though, right now, it's clearly not enough. Laura?
0: Jono, thank you. The US will also be imposing an additional 50% tariff on certain Canadian goods. That announced just this morning. The White House says these new tariffs will come into effect next month. It will be imposed on alcoholic beverages, dairy, and motor vehicles. The US says it's in response to Canada's discriminatory treatment of American products. A draft report has found that child protection agencies failed to adequately identify the risks faced by a 5-year-old girl in the weeks before her abduction and murder in Alice Springs. And a warning, this story does contain images of an Indigenous person who has died. Let's go to Matt Cunningham live now. He is in Darwin. Why wasn't action taken to protect her, Matt?
7: Well, it's a very good question. I think the country was shocked by the abduction and death of Kumanjai little baby in Alice Springs in April. We know that 47-year-old Jefferson Lewis has been charged with her murder. We also know that there were at least 6 notifications made to the Child Protection Department in the weeks leading up to her death. So the government commissioned former New South Wales Police Commissioner Karen Webb and former senior public servant Greg Shanahan to conduct a review of what happened in the lead up to Kumanjai little baby. Death. We have the draft review that will be tabled in the Northern Territory Parliament today. It found that it wasn't a lack of statutory authority that stopped child protection workers from acting. Rather, it was the timeliness and effectiveness of the actions that they took that were the issue here. They go on to say, despite repeated indicators of domestic and family violence, the cumulative impact of the violence and its implications for the child's safety were not adequately recognised, and protective responses were not pursued in a timely manner. This draft review goes on to make a series of recommendations about what needs to change within the Child Protection Department, including changes to the workforce, an increased number of child protection workers, and changes to the way that notifications in regards to child safety are received. I'd have to say that a lot of the recommendations here are very similar to others that were made, for instance, by the Children's Commissioner Colleen Gwynne following the rape of a 2-year-old girl in Tennant Creek in 2018, and the Howard Barth inquiry that was conducted way back in 2010 following similar issues that we're dealing with now in the child protection system. I asked the minister this morning what would be different this time around. Here's what she had to say.
8: Because I'm making the changes.
0: If you go back over, 20 years ago, there was a headline in The Australian that said culture of denial, and was around a case where a 55-year-old had raped repeatedly a 13-year-old and said that that was okay because she was his promised wife. This is a situation that is endemic. This is a problem that we are living with every day in the Territory, and it's going to be different because I am going to hold the department to account.
7: Now, the government is taking action. It's making changes to the Care and Protection of Children Act, but they've been hugely controversial. There's been a great deal of opposition to the changes that the government has proposed. These changes, according to the government, will make safety the number one priority, but there have been concerns raised that they will water down the Aboriginal Child Placement Principle, which tries to keep Aboriginal children connected to family and culture. In fact, just today, the Federal Social Services Minister, Tanya Plibersek, and other state child protection ministers have signed a joint statement opposing what the government is doing here. I asked the minister about that today. Here's how she responded.
0: What other jurisdictions do and what they think is right for their jurisdiction is entirely up to them. I will make the observation that not one of those people reached out to me to have a discussion about why we were taking the approach we were. Not one of them asked why we felt that it was so important to put safety first. And to be honest with you, that they don't think that that's important is something that I truly find incomprehensible.
7: As you heard the minister say there, she says that the government is unashamedly putting safety first in these incidents. But we heard an interesting exchange, Laura, between you and Amanda Richworth, the federal government minister, this morning on this issue. Here's how that went down.
0: Safety's before connectedness, though, surely.
8: Well, look, I haven't seen the detail of this, but of course safety is important. Of course it's critical, but we also need to ensure that communities are connected and the well-being of children is also critical.
7: So that legislation will go before the Parliament again today. It is expected to pass probably late tonight, Laura, on the government's numbers.
0: Matt, thank you. Keep us updated. We're going to take our viewers live now to Western Australia. Pauline Hanson is back in the country. She's giving a speech. She's talking about her trip to Britain, her experience as a fish and chip shop owner, and much more. Let's have a quick listen in.
9: Dad sat me down with the books. We wrote up the day's takings and the day's costs. Every dollar in, every dollar out. We weren't rich. We weren't connected. Nobody in our house ever believed the world owed us anything. We were an ordinary Australian family. We worked for everything we had. I left school at 15 and I've worked ever since. I set up a plumbing business with my husband. We employed apprentices and we worked hard. Sometime later, as a single parent, I did what Mum and Dad did. I opened up my very own takeaway shop. So I don't talk about small business, I've lived it. I know what it's like when the rent's due and the takings are short. I know what it's like when the power bill goes up and you can't put up prices because your customers are doing it tougher than you are. When you run a small business, it's never just you on the line. Your family depends on that shop. Your staff depend on it. Their families depend on it. You carry all of them every single day. But I tell you what I loved most was the customers. When you serve people across a counter, you connect with them. You hear what they're worried about, their mortgage, their kids, whether their job will still be there next year. You can't help but listen. I still get emails from people who remember me giving them a free Mars bar when they were kids. That shop counter taught me more about this country than Canberra ever will. Now look around this room. Western Australia is full of people with the same story. Somebody started with a ute and an ABN, a counter and a coffee machine. Some of those businesses stayed small. Some grew into companies that built this state. But every one of them started the same way, an ordinary Australian put everything on the line and had a crack. A big or small, they will be all tell you the same thing. It has never been harder to get ahead in this country, and the biggest thing standing in their way is their own government. Most people in Canberra have never had to balance the books, never had to make rent, never had to make payroll, and it shows in every law they write. Everywhere I go in this country, people tell me the same thing. People tell me they're working harder for less. They tell me the power bill and the insurance bill go up every quarter. They tell me they didn't start a business to fill in forms for Canberra, but that's how they spend their nights. And they tell me they can't find staff, and their staff cannot find anywhere to live. Ordinary Australians tell me something bigger. They tell me the government isn't on their side. They tell me their wages don't stretch like they used to. That their pay might go up, but they can afford even less. They're right. Real wages in this country have gone backwards 5.1% since March 2021. That's the OECD's figures, not mine. Out of 37 countries, Australia is near the bottom of the pack. The Labor government blames the world, but the world is doing better than us. They tell me this country has lost the values that once defined it. And they tell me Australia should be able to produce its own essentials and stand on its own 2 feet, not reliant on other countries. That's Australia talking, and Canberra isn't listening. Now let me talk about this state. Western Australia helps to pay this nation's bills. Your royalties fund the services here. Your taxes fund them everywhere else. Western Australia is home to roughly 1 in 9 Australians, but generates $1 in $6 of national economic output. Western Australia generates almost $1 in $5 of national business investment. It generates almost half of the country's exported goods. But your businesses are being held back by this government. A major project in the state has to wait too long for approval. Up to 9 years for resources projects. A housing estate can wait 4. That delay means less jobs for Western Australians, homes that never get built. When an Australian company like BHP sees some of its biggest future growth opportunities in Argentina rather than here in home, something is wrong. And when it's too slow to build houses, here's what that does. Perth's rental vacancy rate is 0.6%. It's the tightest capital city in the country after Darwin. Families with nowhere to live, in the richest state in the nation. And let me tell you why there's nowhere to live. It's not a mystery. Last year, this country's population grew by more than 400,000 people. In the same year, we finished about 173,000 homes, nearly 2.5 people for every new home. And it's not slowing down. In just 4 years, this government will have added almost 1.6 million people through net overseas migration. Nearly 1 million arrived in 22 and 2023 alone. Nobody asked you about...
0: That's where we leave Pauline Hanson. She's going to take a few questions as well, so we might head back there a little later on. She's talking about the housing crisis. excuse me, and directly linking that to immigration. And she points out the figures overseas net migration under the government, 1.6 million people. That did include the years after COVID as well. But, yeah, there's certainly some... there's a correlation there. It certainly should be talked about it, and she definitely wants to do that. So we'll head back there for some Q&A as well. Australia's superannuation funds have posted a fourth consecutive year of strong returns, with the average fund gaining almost 10%. Let's bring in our business reporter, Ed Boyd, for all the good news.
10: Yeah, a bit of good news.
0: Yeah, great. Tell us about it. Fourth consecutive year, more than 10%, is it?
10: It's 9.5% for the average median fund, almost double figures. We'll say we'll round it up to 10. Really, it's all due to a strong increase in value of international stocks, particularly to do with artificial intelligence, think computer chip companies, software businesses. Most of them are based in the United States on the NASDAQ, but there are some in South Korea as well and in Taiwan in particular that have done very well over the past 12 months that helped Australia's super funds return almost 10% for the average median fund. You can see on the screen, these are the top 10 funds according to Champ West. Number one was UniSuper Growth, up about 12.3%. Then NGS Super, CFS First Choice, Host Plus Balanced, UniSuper. There's 10 funds there. The lowest is 9.9, the top is 12.3. But obviously, if you have a super fund, you can also choose what assets you'd like your super fund to invest in. And international shares actually increased 25% in the past 12 months. So if you selected international shares only as an investment strategy, you would have actually had a 25% gain. But over the past 4 years collectively, it's about 44% increase for the average Australian superannuation fund. Obviously, every Australian at work should have a super fund, and they invest in all the big companies around the world, particularly Australian stocks, but also international shares. So it was another good year for super, Laura, and hopefully they keep going on.
0: There's a silver lining in everything, isn't there, including the war in Iran, mm-hmm. where energy companies, Australian ones, are benefiting from
10: that. Yeah, well, we just heard Pauline Hanson talking about the power of WA's resources sector in particular. Yeah. And there's obviously some big businesses over there that are benefiting from high commodity prices. Think the big oil producers like Woodside, which is based off the northwest shelf of Western Australia. Here is Brent crude oil over the past week as the war has really started to escalate again. It was above $90 a barrel yesterday. It's come down a little bit, but it's still up pretty strongly just in the past few days. Go to the next page. Should have a chart for you from ANZ Bank here, just showing oil prices going back to, you can see before the war, they were hovering around 60 to 70 a barrel. They obviously peaked at 125 there towards the back end of the screen. Now they're going back up again, which is obviously a good news for Australian producers, but bad news for Australian consumers who buy and consume oil in petrol and cars and vehicles and things like that. Next page is LNG gas prices. We've got a lot of liquefied natural gas producers, and you can see LNG prices are basically back to where they were at the peak of the war. So oil prices are not at the peak yet of where they were at the war. LNG gas prices are, and we're also seeing coal prices lifting as well. Let's quickly look at the market. ASX 200 is trading right now. It is down 0.5% as we speak. It was up half yesterday. It's now down half today.
0: Okay. Love it. Thanks so much, Ed. Appreciate it. I'm going to take you to a quick break. On the other side, we're going to speak to Tim Ayres. He'll join me in the studio. He's not at Kirribilli House today, playing in the PM's 11. We'll talk to him about AI and gas tax.
11: Sky News will be back after this short break.

0: Sky News will be back after this short break.
1: Welcome back. Let's talk AI with the Industry and Innovation Minister, Tim Ayres. He's here in the studio with me. The Prime Minister, in a landmark speech last week, I don't think it's a mistake that he did it. Obviously, he's pivoting his attention there, as have you been for quite some time, Tim. I'm still concerned that this government isn't moving fast enough. Is that a risk?
2: Well, I certainly think that the message from the Prime Minister was absolutely, very clearly to the creative community, copyright holders, we are not moving towards a text and data mining exemption. We'll not be undermining copyright. Secondly, it's to Australians to say data centre investment will happen here on Australia's terms, and we've set the standards. Mm-hmm. But also there's a message about urgency here. But this is a national priority. Securing artificial intelligence here in Australia's interest, in our broader economic resilience interest, in the interest of our future security. So Australia is shaping this technology, not just being at the end of a long supply chain where we're consuming other people's technology. So that is the national task that's in front of us. We want to see data centre investment that lifts electricity investment and is a net positive for the grid. Want to see water security, all this will be enshrined in legislation. But we're going to get on with the task of making sure that Australia gets the technological capability it needs for the future.
1: Jeff Blash, who works for Anthropic, has said that he respects Australia's sovereignty in this space and the right for us to set our own rules. But before the PM's speech, Anthropic were making it very clear that they need a deal on copyright if they want to make Australia the second home. Privately, has anything changed?
2: Yeah, I think what this sends is a message that's very consistent on I won't dodge the copyright question, but on the electricity and water issues, that very consistent with what the large tech companies have signed up to in memorandums of understanding with the government.
1: That's not the roadblock.
2: States and territories done. Australia is a good place for these firms to invest, and they are looking for a place with a big domestic market, but also closest to the fastest growing markets in the world.
1: That's right.
2: On copyright protections are going to stay exactly as they are. But there is an opportunity here for Australia to resolve these questions in an Australian way that delivers for copyright holders, but also provides a certain platform for investment. And that's the outcome that Michelle Rowland, the Attorney General, is leading that work to deliver that outcome for Australia, because it's in our national interest to make sure it happens, in the interest of copyright holders, but it's also in our national interest to secure the right technology for Australia's industrial future and our security future.
1: Copyright holders don't want government to deal with this on their behalf. They want to do their own deals. Anthropic doesn't want to do individual deals because of the precedent it would set right around the world. That's a stalemate, isn't it?
2: Well, it's a stalemate if there's not leadership from government, and that's what we're providing here.
1: Right.
2: That is providing a process, providing a way of engaging, and the Prime Minister's message to the country last week was this is an urgent national priority for artificial intelligence in Australia's national interest. So there's no excuses for sitting on our hands here. Get on with it. The Office of Artificial Intelligence in the Prime Minister's department, working across the government to secure this outcome, data centre standards enshrined in legislation, Artificial Intelligence Safety Institute driving our approach, been working for 5 months now, working with partners overseas, security agencies here, frontier models themselves under the bonnet, working to make sure these models are safe for Australia.
1: Just on time then, what's the timeline? Because I know Michelle Rowland is consulting this week. Is it by the end of the year? Is it 2 months? Is it 1 month to get a framework in place?
2: Yeah, we'll work through these issues carefully.
1: By the end of the year?
2: I would like to see these issues resolved as speedily as they can be, but we won't be trampling on the rights of copyright holders to do it. But we've got a sense of national urgency and the national interest here. We need the right partners to be engaging in the right way to deliver the right outcome for Australia.
1: On the other side, you've got a lot of people worried about their jobs. The union's saying they want veto power over when big companies start putting AI into their businesses if it affects their jobs. And this is what I asked Amanda Rishworth as well. Is it a plan to actually put a greater legal protections in place for workers? And are you concerned about where the balance is there that might stifle that productivity ability?
2: Well, we have an industrial relations framework
1: yep.
2: that provides for really strong rights for workers,
1: right.
2: and for unions and for business
1: Would
2: to
1: that
2: work
1: go
2: these
1: further?
2: Issues out. Well, Amanda Rishworth is working with a tripartite group, business and unions, working through these issues in detail. Mm-hmm. My experience, I would have thought this was an uncontroversial assertion, but I was heavily criticised in the middle of last year when I made it. Actually, we get a better Australian outcome when unions and business are working together on these issues. There's no... For many
1: unions
2: business,
1: aren't the be-all and end-all. For many businesses, they don't deal with a unionised workforce.
2: Well, I talk to business leaders across Australia.
1: Sure.
2: And they are curious about how it is that they are going to manage these issues in the interests of their company and the interests of their workers. And many of them who have not engaged with the trade union movement before are picking up the phone because they are looking for expert views and different views because it's... Because it's in everybody's interest.
1: I would say the business is way ahead of government on this, though.
2: There's a lot of engagement across business and also with government departments
1: as
2: well.
1: They're
2: adopting artificial intelligence to make sure that there's a shared view. We just deliver a better outcome when it's an Australian outcome.
1: But is
2: when everybody's working together.
1: Sure, an Australian outcome is something we can all get around, I think, Tim. But what is the government doing in terms of helping reskill a workforce, which is... expensive to do? Are our universities fit for purpose? Are our tertiary educations, TAFE, fit for purpose right now? Because at the moment, the whole conversation it seems to be, at least from the unions, about how to stop AI. I mean, you can't stop AI. Don't we need to adapt to it? And what are you doing?
2: That's not my experience in my discussions with trade union leaders and not my experience as a former trade union official either. Mm. I mean, I was in manufacturing when there were waves of technology, robotics, automation, the digital economy.
1: AI is different.
2: But for manufacturing workers in Western Sydney and the Hunter Valley, mm-hmm. robotics had a profound effect. And there was never a moment mm-hmm. where workers, tradespeople, technicians, engineers who love technology, right? They're doing those jobs because they love it, were saying, well, we can't have technological progress. That is not what is going on. There is concern and apprehension. There are opportunities. There is not a single part of the economy that new technology doesn't touch. It's an opportunity for Australians to pull together and deliver a better outcome for the country.
1: Pauline Hanson's just being asked about extremists right now in Perth and whether they have found a home in One Nation. We'll take a quick listen in there.
3: Are you scarred by that experience? I mean, you talk about being a loner in Parliament and being put down and abused and so on. I guess the first question is, has that changed in Parliament now? Do you have more people talking to you, being friendly with you, or do you still face some of that same isolation in the federal Parliament?
4: Tell you the truth, yes, I do. I've just it's funny, and I've got to be honest. A lot of the people in that place wouldn't even give them the time of day. I don't, the Greens, you tell me one of the Greens that you want to spend time with. And who'd want to spend time with Lydia Thorpe? Not me. I can't stand even being one seat away from her. So, and a lot of them I don't respect because I can't believe it. Surely they've got to see what's happening to our country. But they won't speak up, they won't put their hand up, they won't do anything. They just sit there and go along with what they're told to do. And it frustrates me. Mm. You know, I am so fortunate to be a Member of Parliament. It's not, you know, a position that I take lightly or for granted. I'm there to make decisions on behalf of the Australian people in the best interests. And without fear or favour. You may not like what I'm saying or doing, but after I research and I understand what's in that piece of legislation, I have to make a decision. So, and I do that with all my members of Parliament. Chris, this is what people don't understand. The major political parties, they have to go along with the cabinet or caucus tell them. And they sit there on the back bench and that's it, they won't say a word out of place. And it was, I'd give you a case point. The Voice. Now, I stood my ground, I was the first one to come out and said, don't vote for the Voice to Parliament. I said, that's division in our nation. And then 2 weeks after that, the National Party come out and said that, and then it was about 4 or 5 months later, it was the Liberal Party. Well, after it went down, Glenn Stuhl, your Western Australian Senator, at the back of the chamber, he called out to me, he said, Pauline, you were right in everything you said about the Voice. Did he say that on the floor of Parliament? No, he didn't. That's what I'm saying. Mm-hmm. We've got to get away from that. We've got to have true representation because our country can't keep going the way it's going.
3: So it's been very hectic last...
1: Yep, go. Okay, that's where we leave Pauline Hanson for now. Tim, a final question on her. She's been overseas. She's met with Tommy Robinson. She's said all sorts of things, but she's got a constituency now. Her primary vote is as high as yours in the polls.
2: Well, can I have it both ways, Laura, just for a second?
1: Sure.
2: On this polling question? I mean, you know, the polling matters on election day. We're not taking anything for granted as a government. We're focused on the cost of living, security issues that Australians expect. But one thing the polling does tell us that is incontrovertible, these people can't form government without each other. The Liberals and the Nationals and One Nation, they can't live with each other, but they can't form government without each other.
1: Who do you form government with on a primary of 30?
2: Well, we will campaign like we did last time for a majority Labor government.
1: Works both ways though, right?
2: Well, except every Labor has always formed government at the federal level only on the basis of our own command of the House of Representatives. All of these questions were raised last time. Mm-hmm. We've won a comfortable majority. Mm. We're using that majority carefully in the national interest. We will be campaigning for a majority Labor government. Angus Taylor and poor old Matt Canavan.
1: He's not your problem.
2: And Pauline Hanson are all part of a group that can only form government if they form a compact with each other to govern.
1: I reckon you've got a few
2: and
1: problems
2: Pauline
1: too.
2: Pauline Hanson's prescriptions for her policy architecture have ended up being the Liberals and Nationals' prescriptions. They're extreme, they're out of touch, they're damaging to the national interest, they make the situation worse, not better. Mm. They're hopelessly divided, they're divisive. She's just come back from her global tour of division and talking Australia down.
1: Yep.
2: We can expect more of the same from her.
1: You might be proven wrong as well, but we will see. Tim, we'll see you soon. Let's go back to Pauline Hanson. Thanks, mate.
3: A faith group that you believe are over-indexed in our migration?
4: Chris, at the moment, we've got 18,000 people on watch list, ASIO watch list. We've got a real problem that's grown in this country with radicalisation. We've had a number of terrorist attacks by Muslims in Australia. We've just had the biggest one ever last December at Bondi. You've got to call out the elephant in the room. And I'm sorry to say this, but I don't want people coming to this country from radical Islamic countries. I don't want that here. I want to protect the Australian people. I want to feel safe in the streets. I don't want to see this anti-Semitism that's going on. I don't want to see the hatred that's happening. And I just feel that, you know, that's why I'm very strong on certain countries. Mm. You've got to say no. And I've got to...
3: I mean, is that... In a way, though, that is a version of a white Australia policy, is it?
4: No, it's not. No, it's not. No, it's got nothing to do with that. That's not to do with the white Australia policy. At all. So don't go there with me, I'll tell you what, because I won't stand for it.
3: And so with that, how do you, how you talk about radical Islamic countries, how do you then decide what type of Muslim...
4: There'll be a test, okay? Yeah. All right, I'll tell you, I wouldn't have brought any of those people out from Gaza. There was only a 24-hour investigation into them. How do we know who they are? Go and ask Britain, Germany, France, all those people that are going over there, go and ask them if it's working out for them, those people that are arriving. And I tell you, it's not. And they've had a gutful, they're fed up with it. And the same thing here, like the burqa. Can't stand it, right? It's not our cultural way of life. Now, I've just been over to England, and I don't know if anyone watched Spotlight, but anyway, you can see what's on the streets in England. And it's and countries, about 24 countries around the world have banned the burqa, even Islamic countries, because they said people will not assimilate. And when I tried to introduce my bill on the floor of Parliament, they denied me to introduce the bill to ban the burqa and full face coverings. So just to make it quite clear to everyone, I tried to introduce my bill and they wouldn't allow me to introduce it. So I thought, okay, well, if you don't want to ban it, well, then I'll go and wear it. So that's when I went upstairs and I ran in my office and I put it on. They didn't like that either. So the
3: other issue that has become a question in the past few days is the mass deportations question. So I know, and you might not have seen this, you were travelling, but Tanya Plibersek was on Sunrise yesterday morning, in which she was quite upset about the mass deportations position. However, she says that Labor's position is to remove all illegals. All illegal migrants.
4: All illegal.
3: Yeah.
4: Are they actually saying that? Wow, I wonder if they'll actually do it.
3: So
4: quite how, interesting. I'll have
3: how do you think how do you think that could happen? Is it a Trump-style ICE thing that you imagine, or how does it? How do you get more identify more of those?
4: How about people? I work with the departments that know possibly who they are?
3: Yeah.
4: Let's see where they're working. And I know the government's trying to round up some of these people that are here in the country illegally, by all means. But I'm talking about the illegals, you know, people that have overstayed their visas. Yeah. Then they claim refugee status. Like one fellow came out here for a holiday. Guess what? He decided on his way out here that he was gay and he couldn't go back to his own country because he was in fear for his life. So they're using all these ploys to stay in the country, claiming refugee status. Then they go through the legal system. We're actually funding that. All these human rights lawyers is defending them. Then they get bridging visas. We've got thousands of people on bridging visas. I think 450,000 people on bridging visas here in Australia.
3: Yeah.
4: So there's a lot of people that are overstaying. If you apply to come out to Australia, you fill in a visa, you say, I'm going to stay in Australia, say 3 months, 6 months, 12 months. Well, you've broken your contract. If you don't get on a plane to go back, you've broken your contract. I tell you what I do like. Trump did this. Trump said, okay, all those that are in the country illegally, I'll actually give you a one-way ticket out of the country. And he said, then you can apply to come back in some time later. But if you don't go, he said, and we find you, you'll never get back in the country again. Over 2 million took that one-way ticket and 600,000 they had to round up. Fine. I think that's a great way of doing it.
3: Yeah.
4: Give people the opportunity to leave. Why would you want to have visas or have laws in place if you don't make sure they're enacted?
3: Mm-hmm. The other topic I have to touch on is Gina Rinehart, that Italian trip.
4: Oh, she's wonderful Western Australian, isn't she? Yeah, I think so too. Gee, she does a lot of good for this state. You're lucky to have her and all those taxes and royalties and jobs that she provides the state.
3: Yes, the mining industry, as Aaron pointed out, is a very important part of this state. And obviously Gina Rinehart's a critical person in that. There's a lot of attachment to the trip that you're talking. Will taxpayers be footing that bill for that trip? Or will you be putting Mrs. Rinehart's name on the register of interest when that time comes?
4: Chris, look straight at my eyes. It didn't cost the taxpayer 1 cent for my trip overseas. Not 1 cent.
3: So So why do you think opponents do get so agitated about your friendship and relationship with Mrs. Reinhart? What do you think drives that?
4: Well, I wish they'd question Albanese's friendship with Pratt and Twiggy Forrest, and then you've got, he went to Kyle Sandilands' wedding, you know, all these things that he does. No one else gets questioned like I do. My God, my private life, it's up there. Let's just let it rip. Have a go at her.
3: And how did you... You've talked about how you share similar views. How did you become friends with her, and what do you talk about? And you talk about the... Do you talk about the future of Australia? Do you talk about policies? What's the common theme for the two of you?
4: She tells me the problems that are in the mining industry, which I just said.
3: Yeah.
4: It takes 9 years to get approval. That is the problem in this country. You know, this is a woman that's done it tough. And I don't know if you know her story. I suggest you go and read it and understand it. And you think that she's come with a silver spoon. She didn't. She had to borrow everything and was flat out in the very start to pay the bills. And she's built up that company, a very smart, clever woman. And even now to this day, who supports the Flying Doctor's Service? Who supports the Olympian swimmers and the rowers? Who supports the schools over here? Who supports the farming sector? Who gives jobs to thousands of Australians? And who pays, you know, one of the companies, the biggest taxes in the state? She's a very proud, patriotic Australian, and she sees the same in me. That's why she backs me. And I did get the plane from her. You know what I did? I declared it. I was there right in front of it. I had the pictures out there, and I said, guess what? Thank you, Mrs. Reinhart, for this plane, which is going to allow me to fly to certain areas in this country to connect with the people and talk to them. Now, that was all declared. Everything's declared, and I'm very appreciative of it, and I'm not going to apologise for it either. Because for years, Chris, the major political parties have been getting millions and millions and millions out of all these other organisations, corporations, banks, you name it, and the billionaires. But I don't see the scrutiny on them as what is given on me.
3: You've spoken in your speech very eloquently about the economy and your concerns. In fact, I would say that most people, when they talk about you, they're talking about those issues like the ones I've just raised, because they're the ones that have been dominant in the last few days. But very few people or reports actually talk about your economic policies and your view. You've also highlighted the problems with government, current government, and historically with both sides of politics. What about modern Australia do you, with government, current government, and historically with both sides of politics, what about modern Australia do you

0: rates inflationary, and that impacts on everyone. That's what I do. Rein in government spending and the waste of money that we have. We've got too many public servants. We are the cost to the taxpayer is horrendous, and that needs to be reined in as well. Government departments that we don't need, duplication, again, a cost. And, you know, would I give $600 million to Papua New Guinea for their footy team? No way in the wide world. All this other money that we've given away, or $50 million to Afghanistan, you wouldn't get it from me. Or these, you know, I'd run in a lot of the waste of spending. My main aim is to get our debt down from $1.2 trillion at the moment. We can't keep going. The amount of interest we're paying on that could build a number of hospitals. Cut back your government spending. Address the taxes that people are paying. If you can get taxes down, you're going to put more money in people's pocket, then the economy will turn a lot better than it is now. I'm not going to give you a taxation policy, because that's something that I'll be working on before the next election that I want to take to the people. But I think the key is also taxation. Stop taxing people to the hilt. Give them, incentivise them to get out there. Work harder.
1: Your numbers in the polls are incredible at the moment, considering for a large part of the past 30 years, you know, you've been nowhere near those numbers, 30%. 10 percentage points higher than the coalition at the moment. It's a remarkable achievement in just the last 6 months. And a lot of people are talking about you, and the polls are actually asking the question about preferred Prime Minister. But do you actually want to become Prime Minister?
0: Do I want to be Prime... Look, I get asked this constantly lately. Chris, it would be a huge responsibility. Now, for 30 years, although I was out of the party for 13 years... I don't know if you know that. I actually was forced out of the party by the founding member and a couple of my members of parliament, and I left it in January 2002. After it was run into the ground, they lost their seats. I had to come back to the party in 2015, it was beginning 2015, and from then there was not an office, there was only membership in name only to keep the registration going, there was no money, there was nothing, no staff, nothing. Since then, I've built the party up again to what it is today. Thank you. And of that, which a lot of people don't know, I was out of politics for 18 years as well. Mm-hmm. So I've actually put the work and effort into building this party. I've been the leader and the face of One Nation. Over that period of time, I think I've built up trust with the people, that I'm consistent with my views, my values, my passion and dedication for what I want for the country. If I was ever in that position, which could happen at the next election, to take on the position of being Prime Minister of this country, I could do it. I have no doubt about that. So, let me just tell you, it's not about Pauline Hanson becoming Prime Minister, Chris. I want the right person in the right job. Mm-hmm. And if someone that I believe can do a better job than I can, you go for it. Because it means more to me to pull this country back out of the quagmire that we're in.
1: Could Barnaby Joyce be that person?
0: I haven't spoken. Well, it's up to the people, isn't it? It's up to the members.
1: Has he got the temperament, the skill, the policies in your mind?
0: Well, he was a former Deputy Prime Minister. So it's something that we haven't had a full discussion about. But what I'm saying is, at the moment too, Chris, I'm not advocating Barnaby Joyce to take it over. I've led this party.
1: Yeah.
0: I've fought for what we've got. I've stood my dig on many things. And I want to make sure that as a team, and it's not about one person, it's about having the right people around you. As I said, Tyron Whitten, you know, who's my senator for Western Australia, you know, his background in business, his knowledge, his experience, and Barnaby Joyce brings that to the table as well, plus other members of parliament. David Farley, he's had experience in international companies, CEOs of companies. I've got other people that will be coming on board. So I'm building a strong team around me, people with that experience and knowledge.

0: each, they will work together for the country.
1: And are you likely to add to that list with some names that people might be familiar with as you...
0: Yeah, hopefully. My daughter, Lee Hansen. If she wins her seat in Tasmania.
1: Can she one day be the Prime Minister?
0: Oh, can we see if she wins a seat first, Chris?
1: Speaking of Prime Ministers, so as we said earlier, you've been in Parliament... you've been first elected in Parliament in 1996 along with Albanese, and obviously you haven't been in the Parliament the entire time, but in that time, you have outlasted them all. John Howard, Kevin Rudd, Julia Gillard, Tony Abbott, Malcolm Turnbull, Scott Morrison, and now Anthony Albanese. You weren't there for all of them, but who was the worst?
0: Tough question. Do you want it in preferential order?
1: Vote one.
0: Oh, God. I tell you what, we haven't had a worse government than what we've got now. It is the worst government, the worst Prime Minister, and, you know, they don't debate the legislation the first term. They guillotine 220 bills just pushed through the Parliament. They've got the Labor and the Greens in the Senate to push it through. And it's so wrong what is happening. And then they introduce legislation. And even when we're on the floor, might be debating it or go to vote for it, they're amending their own legislation. They never see things through properly. They don't even know what the hell they're doing. And they're amending one piece of legislation. I think they put nearly 30 amendments to their own piece of legislation. The same as just recently with the negative gearing and the capital gains tax. They couldn't even get it right.
1: In the current Parliament, if you could hand-pick a war cabinet, a cabinet consisting of anyone in Parliament, who would you choose?
0: Oh, God, that's a hard one. I'm sorry. Like I said, it's a hard one.
1: Presumably Jim Chalmers would be your finance minister.
0: Is this the joke side now, is it?
1: No, that's to come. We're really bumping up, and I thank you so much for your time. You've been very close to the finish, and I just wanted to... There is a bit of a tradition at Leadership Matters. I was hoping for a quick game of shag... married date, but I thought we are running out of time.
0: You know, you honestly, that's something you wouldn't hear out of me anyway.
1: Not very prime ministerial. But we do have, I'd like to just point you to the screen for some images that we might bring up and get your instant reaction to them as we play them.
0: Right, okay.
2: Is dragging you further into a place of intolerance and racial discrimination. You're offending your leader, but are you really comfortable with where she is taking you?
3: What?
0: I laughed, it's funny. That's Barnaby. You know, this is why I love the people around me. We're just human. We're just human. Okay. The dog was bad.
1: I can't imagine what the party room meetings are like, but presumably his pets might stay out the front door. The next one.
0: Like I said, the worst Prime Minister. Ageing hasn't helped him at all.
1: The next one.
0: I always get the feeling she doesn't like me. And I...
1: The next one.
0: Straight away I thought, fight, fight, fight.
1: This guy you might not recognise, I'm not sure.
0: Ah, yes, it's shining through, yep. Look, I've... I don't know him that well. I don't think I've ever met him anyway. So it would be unfair of me to pass judgment, wouldn't all say anything.
1: But you're confident of winning a seat off him in the by-election at Secret Harbour?
0: I think they might be in trouble. So I hope. I've given Luke a good chance of winning that seat. Luke Hurtigan, if you're in Secret Harbour, anyone, please support Luke Hurtigan.
1: Now, a couple of the next frame.
0: Under a one nation government, there'd only be one flag, and it's called the Australian flag. I would never stand in front of three flags.
1: And will this guy be in your cabinet?
0: Well, you know what? If we actually have to work together, which I'm quite happy to, I'm very happy to work with the coalition government, the Libs and the National Party, to join forces if we have to get rid of the Labor Greens government. So as far as would he be in the cabinet, I have no intentions of being part of the cabinet room. I don't want to, because they're not going to strip me of my independence to object to legislation that I think is not right. Once they get rid of the Paris Agreement and grow a backbone to understand that we need to get rid of this net zero rubbish, then we can actually do business in this country. Get rid of the safeguard mechanisms, get rid of the environment protection, everything that's going on in this country. Stop the division that's happening. That's where we differ in so many ways, that I'm not pandering to the minorities and I'm not going to be driven down by some of their moderates in their party who are holding on to it and are actually in the wrong party. They should be in the Greens or Labor. They don't belong in the Conservative Party.
1: Now, the next two pitches will... What's your reaction to this one and this one?
0: Yeah, I think... Is that after Bondi, this one?
1: That's after October 7th.
0: October 7th, yeah, sorry. October
1: and the first
0: 7th,
1: one
0: right.
1: is those guys in Victoria.
0: I don't like either one. Should not be happening on the streets. You see, I would never have allowed... those protest marches with Palestinian flags in our country. You want to go and protest? Go over to Palestine and protest over there, not on our streets.
1: Unfortunately, I haven't had a chance to get to any of the questions that have been pouring in from the crowd, so I apologise for that. However, there is one last clip I want to play.
4: Before I leave the stage, I would like to just get a little help from the audience. Can you all sound like bulldozers, please? Come on, I want some bulldozer noise.
1: I just want to know, what have you done with that bulldozer?
0: Actually, I'm going to put it in my office in Canberra. I asked my staff to package it up and it'll be taken prior to place in my Canberra office. So anyone who comes over there, you'll see the bulldozer.
1: Presumably diesel. Diesel-powered.
0: Diesel-powered? Oh, yeah. Whatever. Definitely won't be electric, I tell you.
1: Thank you. Senator Hanson, thank you very much for your time.
0: My pleasure. Thank you.
1: It's been... the crowd has been obviously very engaged, which is...
5: That's the One Nation leader, Pauline Hanson, on stage at the West Australian event there in Perth. Back on Australian soil after a few weeks over in Italy and the UK, the One Nation leader has been facing questions, as you saw there, about her trip and comments she made about a white Australia policy when she was on that podcast with the convicted criminal Tommy Robertson. My colleague, political correspondent Cam Redden, at the desk with me. The usual hits, I suppose, from Pauline Hanson, providing some quick assessments of politicians she likes and doesn't like so much. What did you make of it?
6: Yeah, a bit of a tradition, the word association or the picture association at these West Australian Leadership Matters events. Trudy, she probably got out of that one unscathed, I think. It's always dicey territory for politicians to dance on. Look, there were all the greatest hits from Pauline Hanson, as you would expect. One of the key questions going into this back on Australian soil was going to be, how does she play the White Australia comments that came out of that podcast? We've heard about this all weekend, and a great deal of reaction yesterday with Barnaby Joyce and other members of One Nation having to play clean-up and say, no, she is not endorsing the White Australia policy. She was simply making an historical point. She was pushed on that during that Q&A session. Pauline Hanson with Chris Storr, the editor of The West Australian. Here's how she explained those comments.
0: It was not me advocating the White Australia policy. I was telling him when it changed.
1: Yeah.
0: I don't want to see the hatred that's happening. And I just feel that, you know, that's why I'm very strong. On certain countries, you've got to say no. And I've got to...
1: I mean, is that... In a way, though, that is a version of a White Australia policy, is it?
0: No, it's not. No, it's not. No, it's got nothing to do with that. That's not to do with the White Australia policy at all. So don't go there with me, I'll tell you what, because I won't stand for it.
6: She, of course, has not yet said which countries she would ban if elected. Now, this was the main theme of the speech. It was, in fact, quite a different speech, I'd say, from what many people expected. That was about business, about the policy suite that One Nation would offer at the next election. There wasn't a great deal of talk about immigration or other issues. Pauline Hanson unveiling as a part of her keynote address there, perhaps what we might hear from today until Election Day. You might call this one of the first One Nation campaign slogans of 2028. She says she's going to go around on a listening tour, asking business owners, business leaders about what is holding them back. She even did a stunt in the crowd, asking all the business leaders to stand up and to stay standing if they thought their business was doing as well as it could be. And it's worth noting most of them sat down. But here's some of what Pauline Hanson said as her big pitch for why One Nation is a serious contender to form a government.
0: Between now and Christmas, my team and I will be travelling this country. Pubs, businesses, kitchen tables, rooms like this one, maybe even a few fish and chip shops. And we will be asking one question: what's holding you back? You, your business, your family, our country.
6: So having done that today, Trudy, Pauline Hanson says between now and Christmas she's going to do that listening tour, and next year is when we're going to see more serious economic policy, business policy from One Nation. Mm. That seemed to be a deliberate pivot away from some of the focus on immigration and what some might call more culture war issues towards a serious economic discussion. It's not the sort of speech she's given too much, so that was certainly a different flavour.
5: Yeah, trying to broaden the appeal, it reminds me of when she went to that gas conference in Adelaide earlier in the year, trying to flesh out the policy suite for One Nation. That has been some of the criticism here, that what does Pauline Hanson stand for beyond a hardline stance on immigration? She's trying to lay some of that out today. But as always, some of the distraction, Barnaby Joyce yelling at his dog last night on national TV, that's the sort of sideshow that sometimes derails her ability to sell the message.
6: The One Nation Treasury spokesperson, by the way, Barnaby Joyce. So if he treats his dogs like that, imagine how he'll deal with the Treasury. That could be quite fun, actually.
5: Oh, gosh, hope he doesn't yell at them like that.
6: Yeah, Cam Reddish.
5: Yeah, appreciate it. Thank you. Well, for the seventh time in a decade, the UK has sworn in a new Prime Minister. Andy Burnham has a mammoth task ahead of him to unite the UK Labor Party and the country. And the new PM says he wants to get to work and fast, vowing immediate cost of living relief while also hinting at not wanting to alter AUKUS.
7: Downing Street packed for a spectacle that has become all too familiar. The country waiting for its fifth Prime Minister in 4 years. Occasions once punctuated by elections rather than coups. Starmer's ousting in the end bloodless, but not without pain for his closest allies and aides lying in the street for the final farewell. The outgoing PM forced out of office not by voters, but his party taking the stage for one last time.
8: Thank you.
7: After 2 years in Downing Street, Starmer clear he wants history to remember what he built, not the coup that brought him down.
8: So as I now pass the baton to Andy Burnham, I wish him every success. He has my full support.
7: Embracing his wife, Victoria, who helped him make the final decision to stand down, applauded all the way to the gates, then on to Buckingham Palace to hand in his official resignation to the King. One premiership over and another just beginning. Burnham next to Buckingham Palace to ask permission to form a new Labour government. The new Prime Minister and his wife, Marie France, arrive into rapturous crowds, the joy on Burnham's face plain to see.
9: Thank you.
7: This moment over a decade in the making, and he took it all in. A new Prime Minister and a new style, no lectern, no notes.
10: I know people at home are fed up with politics. I hear you, and I want to be honest with you. We have not been good enough.
7: But like Starmer before him, Burnham promised a decade of change.
10: Later this year, I will bring forward a new plan for Britain, a 10-year plan, laying out a path from where we are now to where I believe we all want Britain to be, wherever we're coming from, whatever party we support. I will give this my all, and I ask you all to pull with me.
7: Before coming to Downing Street, Burnham took a dawn visit to a homelessness charity in Victoria, here to outline his first order as PM to end rough sleeping in the UK. Big ambitions, but this, a leader without a mandate. A new economic model and a new team to execute it. John Healey made Chancellor, having quit Keir Starmer's government after a battle over defence spending. Meanwhile, the duo who had been mooted for that role ended up in other big offices of state, Shabana Mahmood remaining as Home Secretary and Ed Miliband going to the Foreign Office. This is a huge moment. We have a new Prime Minister. But without an election or even a leadership race, he is a man that some of you perhaps don't know. He's been ushered into the biggest job in the country by a Labour Party that believes it has a better chance of winning the next election with Burnham at the helm. He enters Downing Street promising to deliver the biggest change in how this country is governed in 40 years, with a 10-year plan for reform. But with voters out of patience and low on trust, he'll have to deliver much sooner than that. Beth Rigby, Sky News, Westminster.
5: Well, coming up next, I'll be joined by the Shadow Energy Minister, Dan Tehan. Plus, wild scenes in Madrid as Spain celebrates its World Cup victory.
11: Sky News will be back after this short break.

0: Chris Bowen's department has set aside $4.2 million for accommodation at luxury Fiji resorts for COP climate delegates coming up at a conference in October. Joining me live now for reaction is the Shadow Energy and Emissions Reductions Minister, Dan Tehan. Dan, this money is to secure the rooms at three resorts. The department spokesperson says the venues are the only suitable locations that can meet the scale of this event. Is that a fair explanation?
1: Well, $4.2 million, and Chris Bowen said he was going to absolutely focus on value for money for the taxpayer. When you've got 244,000 people facing energy hardship in Australia, and that number is growing, Chris Bowen needs to explain how this is value for money for the Australian taxpayer, because when you're in energy hardship and you're struggling to be able to pay your power bill, I don't think you're going to see this as value for money. And not only that, people remember they were promised that they were going to see $275 come off their power bills. And how is this going to help in that regard?
0: The government's saying, though, Dan, that that $4 million, you'll know how these sort of processes work in government, that it's essentially locking in the rooms to ensure there's accommodation. There's cost recovery, the government said, from other countries. So effectively we're paying the deposit and we'll get paid back. I mean, where are they supposed to stay?
1: Well, what I'd like to hear from Chris Bowen is how this pre-COP negotiations, and you've got to remember he sent bureaucrats from his own department over to scope this when we have an embassy in Fiji. How is this value for money? How is this going to help energy affordability in Australia? There's nothing about this which is going to help us here when it comes to energy affordability. And that is the question. Why did we go down this idea of having this pre-COP? Why are we sending and paying for activists to go to these meetings? And what is the cost recovery process? They were asked in Senate estimates, well, who will pay to help with the cost of recovery? They said, well, Turkey will. They couldn't name anyone else. So who else will? And the bigger question is how is this helping in Australia with energy affordability? That is the big question. And we haven't heard a sensible answer to that question.
0: Yeah, we'll see what the final tab actually ends up being. This morning, also in your patch, the Daily Telegraph reporting that the energy networks, including Ausgrid, are pushing to hike power bills in New South Wales for everyone in order to install these EV chargers in public spaces. Now, the companies argue that this is the fastest and lowest cost way to get more chargers on the streets. But do you buy that as an argument? And why should people who don't have EVs have to pay more on their power bills?
1: Well, this is the question that everyone wants answered. What is occurring here? Because we're seeing through the way that the government, the Labor government, the Albanese Labor government is doing their transition, is that it's just piling cost upon cost upon cost on consumer. So you've got these costs that they want to put in for electric vehicle charging stations. You've got the Rewiring the Nation cost. So that's the larger poles and wires, which is going to put an extra $600 on people's power bills. And yet Chris Bowen is still out there saying, oh, when the sun shines and the wind blows, it's free. Well, it's not free, because when you have to turn wind and sun into electrons, it costs money. And what we're sadly working out is it's costing every which way the taxpayer money, or the people who have to pay their electricity bills or their gas bills money, because they continue to go up despite what Chris Bowen says. Mm.
0: I want to shift attention to some internal matters in the Liberal Party. Your colleague, Alex Antic, he praised One Nation's Malcolm Roberts as a clear thinker. This is the same guy who called the US a terrorist organisation. He praised conspiracy theorist Alex Jones. Should Alex Antic withdraw these remarks? Is there going to be any disciplinary action from the leader?
1: Well, Alex Antic, I think, needs to think about what is good policy and what are the things that we need to be focused on. And what people need us focused on in this nation is, A, how bad the Albanese Labor government is. They lie, they tax, they spend, and we've seen the biggest fall in living standards in Australia over the last 4 years.
0: Will he face any internal disciplinary action, Dan?
1: Look, obviously those sorts of discussions aren't going to be made here on Sky from Lawn in my parked car for all your viewers.
0: That's a shame.
1: But what I would say is that what we need to be focused on, both Liberal Party and National Party, is how bad this country has been run at the moment. That's our job, and to set out a serious, serious policy alternative, which Angus Taylor has been doing, and that's what we've got to focus on.
0: We're standing by to take our viewers to Pauline Hanson. She's about to hold a press conference, we believe, after this business breakfast she just had in Perth. On stage, Dan, she insisted today that she didn't advocate for a White Australia policy. She was simply outlining when that policy ended. In her view, that's when Australia's migration problems started. She also said today on stage that she's not an extremist, that what she's saying is what the Australian people are thinking. Do you think Pauline Hanson's views are extreme?
1: Well, what you've got to do is ask her those questions. You've got to ask her, what did she say on Spotlight and what did it mean? And then how do you compare and contrast what she was saying to what Barnaby Joyce has said? They're all questions that need... Well, my view is that what we need is a immigration policy in this country that works, one that's tied to housing, like we have announced, one which gets the focus back on making sure that everyone who comes to this nation knows and understands the values that underpins how great a nation we are. And that's our job, is to get out and sell what we think should be happening, how we think you should reduce immigration in this nation, because everyone thinks it's been too high under the Albanese Labor government. But it's then you've got to be able to explain how you're going to reduce the numbers, how you're going to make sure that we can continue to deliver a nation that we all love. And what we have to do is focus on the values that have made us that nation that everyone loves and why everyone wants to come here. And that's what's critically important to us.
0: Today, Senator Hanson says she supports some of how Trump has handled the deportation. She says they've got a great way of doing it. Do you look at the US ICE raids and deportations as something that Australia should follow suit?
1: Well, when I was Shadow Immigration Minister under Peter Dutton, when he was the opposition leader, I actually thought the way Canada went about it was a very sensible way. They were able to deal with overstays and those who are here illegally in a very, very sensible manner, which basically began to ensure that those people who were in Canada could no longer stay there, and it worked. And that's the sort of policies that we're continuing to look at. We just want to make sure that you actually get the results that are needed. And that's the key to it. And in Canada, they were able to do that. And I think they're the types of policies that we should be looking at. Obviously, John O'Donoghue is the Shadow Immigration Minister now, but I have said to him that absolutely, from all the work that I did when I was Shadow Immigration Minister, that's the system I think that was most appropriate for Australia, and that's the system that I think that we could implement here to deal with the numbers of overstays, which is 75,000 or more and growing, and it is something that we need to address here as a nation.
0: Dan, we appreciate you joining us from your car there in Warrnambool. There's no dog hiding in the back you'd like to discipline, is there?
1: Trudy, I'm in Lawn today. In Lawn today. I was in Apollo Bay yesterday. I'm doing a big small business sweep of all the communities in my electorate. The car is parked, so all your viewers can know. And just remember, the Great Ocean Road is a great place to come. There are plenty of people walking their dogs on the beaches. Not too many barking at the moment, which is a good thing.
0: That's a good thing. Dan Tehan, always good to chat. Thank you.
1: Thanks, Trudy.
0: Well, let's get a Fox Sports update now with Jim. And the Dragons have a long-term vision.
2: And a long-term coach. Finally, they have announced it. Trudy, hello to you. Hello, everyone. A former premiership winner at the club, Dean Young, wants Dragons fans to be proud of the club once again as he outlined his vision as the new head coach. Young had been serving on an interim basis, but has now been elevated into the job on a full-time capacity until the end of 2028, while at the same time trying to avoid the joint venture's first ever wooden spoon.
3: Our fans, when they're buying the tickets and they're walking through the gates, to know that the Dragons are going to compete hard every week and they're going to be consistent. They're going to know what they're going to get from the team. I think in the last, you know, 4 or 5 weeks, I think our fans can honestly see what we're trying to be, and we've still got a lot of work to do, but I think we've been a lot more consistent in the last 5, 6 weeks than we were early in the year. Look, with finals, you know, 8 teams can make it and 9 are going to miss out. So you've got to do a lot of things right. But if I don't believe that we can make the finals next year, how are my players going to believe that? So, like I said, there's a lot of work to be done. There's a pre-season to be planned. But at the moment, it's this week against the Titans and make sure that we continue the consistency that we've shown in the last 5 or 6 weeks.
2: The now 42-year-old spent his entire NRL playing career at the Dragons. He won the 2010 Premiership under then-coach Wayne Bennett. In AFL, Darcy Fogarty's 3-game ban for striking Sydney's Harry Cunningham was upheld by the game's tribunal. The incident occurred in the second quarter of their win over the Swans at the SCG, and Fogarty's hit was then graded as careless with high contact and severe impact, and it means the Crows forward will now miss coming games against Collingwood, Essendon and Richmond. In fact, he won't be available again until round 23. That is a clash with the high-flying Fremantle Dockers, and Fogarty had been in great touch, booting 15 goals in his last 4 games. To the World Games, Spain continues to party as the number one team in the world. Got to show off the cherished prize on the streets of Madrid. The newly crowned champs arriving home with extra special carry-on luggage, and after a royal reception and then a meeting with the Prime Minister, the party hit the streets of the Spanish capital with an open-top bus parade where thousands crammed in to try and catch a glimpse before the team was then presented one by one on stage with a captain carried in the prize trophy.

0: 65-year-old coach Luis De La Fuente then hoisted into the air by his players as the party continued well into the night. In contrast, the scenes in Buenos Aires far more sombre. But the fallout to their 1-0 defeat continues. FIFA has now launched an official investigation into these ugly post-match scenes, which included several Argentine players and officials getting physical. And Australia has just confirmed a 13-player squad for the upcoming 2-test series against Bangladesh. No surprises in the squad. Pat Cummins returns to lead them after an injury-plagued summer, which saw him miss 4 of the 5 Ashes tests. Josh Hazlewood and Nathan Lyon will also feature in this 2-test series, which starts in Darwin and then will conclude in Mackay. Hazlewood didn't play any of the Ashes series due to injury, while Lyon played just 2 after injury and selection. Michael Nisa, Todd Murphy, Brendan Doggett have been preparing with the extended team and could come into the squad if required. So good signs. It's a long build-up towards next year's Ashes in England. But if that's the same squad now as they take to England next year, Trude, I think we could be a pretty good chance to maybe retain the urn yet again.
1: Yeah, we're already telling them it's here to stay. Jimmy Callanan, great to see you. Thank you. Well, coming up next, we're standing by to hear from Pauline Hanson, the One Nation leader in Perth. She's back in the country. We'll also have the details on the upcoming by-election there in Western Australia, where none of the candidates actually live in the electorate.
2: Sky News will be back after this short break.

0: Well, the UK has sworn in a new Prime Minister, the seventh in 10 years. Andy Burnham's job is now to unite not only the UK Labor Party, but also the country. He also has this tricky balance here of trying to manage the difficult relationship with the US President Donald Trump, the rest of Europe and also allies a bit further afield, including Australia. Let's bring in our National Affairs correspondent, Jonathan Lee. Jono, fascinating to see the UK Prime Minister starting to announce his cabinet today. I thought John Healey going in as the new Chancellor, fascinating, and we've got a new Defence Secretary. What does it all mean for AUKUS?
1: Trudy, no doubt there's some consternation here, fascinating and equally terrifying in many regards. As serious questions start to build around AUKUS, I suppose you might be hoping for a sporting analogy when you have a new coach or a new manager. You get the honeymoon period and the immediate results. But the reality, as you know, in political land is that when you bring in a new minister or defence secretary, they bring in their own team. It can take weeks or months to get across that portfolio, and there is nothing more complex than submarines, AUKUS, nuclear-powered submarines. And the United Kingdom has serious problems at the moment. They've got to try and find the money for defence that still hasn't been identified in the savings as to where that's going to come from. In 2021, they had the Pacific Indo tilt, which was supposed to see them looking at our region. Then in 2023, they tilted back in some regards to Europe with concerns about Russia and the Ukrainian war. We're supposed to, well, of their five attack submarines they've got at the moment, they were all out of the water recently for maintenance. That means you don't have a nuclear submarine to protect your ballistic missile submarines, and you also don't have a sub to protect your two aircraft carriers, which the United Kingdom has. And they're supposed to be sending one our way in 2027 to help with the training of the Australian Navy, the Royal Australian Navy, and our future aspirations for nuclear-powered submarines. So, serious questions. You talk about John Healey. The good news is that the former Defence Secretary goes to become the Chancellor of the Exchequer, officially, really, their version of Treasury. So he understands the problem, but then you've got Wes Streeting, who was a former Health Sec. I suppose when you look at the Prime Minister himself, he likes to see himself as a bit of the King of the North. He understands jobs and procurement, and where these submarines are being made for AUKUS is only 100 miles away. So you'd be thinking he'd be steaming ahead with the acquisition and the procurement of the submarines, but problems there. Let's have a quick listen to what a Commodore told me 12 months ago when it came to our region.
2: What happens in the Indo-Pacific affects what happens in the Euro-Atlantic region as well. So the UK's back door. It's clearly linked by trade. It's £286 billion worth of trade between the two regions, 20% of the UK's import-export from here. The maritime is such a fundamental part of that it's really important that we demonstrate our commitment to the region because of the shared values we have in the region.
0: Thanks for that. We're going to leave it there. We're taking our viewers live now to Perth, where the One Nation leader, Pauline Hanson, is holding a press conference.
3: So that's been our policy. So the Libs will be getting preferences before the Labor and the Greens.
4: Will they be second, and are you helping them?
3: I am not going to make a decision on that now. I don't know who's standing the candidate, who's standing the election, or the candidates.
4: Do you think you need each other to beat Labor?
3: Look, it has been a safe Labor seat, my understanding, for quite some time. So I'd like to work with the coalition, or the Libs over here. It's not a coalition, but with the Libs over here, I would like to work with them.
5: How much of a test do you see Secret Harbour for One Nation's ground at the moment?
3: If we actually win this, it'll be the first lower house seat that we've won in Western Australia. We've got two in the upper house. We have won seats previously to this in the upper house, but we haven't managed to win a seat in the lower house. Period of time. So it will be a test case, the same as what we won seven seats in South Australian Parliament, upper and lower house, plus also winning Farah, the seat of Farah, after being in the hands of the coalition for 77 years.
5: You've been down there and had a look at the demographic. You met some people yesterday.
3: I met the people yesterday.
5: What sort of vibe is probably the one?
3: Lot of support. There wasn't a lot of people around at that time. I never advertised that I would be going there, but people didn't hesitate to come up and say hello to me when they saw that I was on the streets, and word got out, and a lot of people actually came down to meet me.
6: Have one.
7: Not necessarily right now.
6: What are you worried about?
7: Luke, do you want to
6: go on, Luke?
7: Yeah.
6: Right. Hey guys.
4: I mean, you've just heard mention of your past post about cocaine, vodka, whiskey. Only one of those products is illegal. But do you have any regrets about it?
6: Look, that's a story I put out there to help inspire people to live happier and healthier lives, and I think it really did help a lot of people. So,
5: how bad was it for you in that time?
6: Look, when I'm in the streets of Secret Harbour, they're not asking me about a blog post from 10 years ago.
4: That sounds a bit like a politician.
5: Pauline Hanson didn't know about it. Do you have to explain that to her?
3: I have been out of the country, and I just briefly met Luke yesterday. We didn't have a chance to actually talk about things. We had that many people coming up and wanting to spend time and talk to me and say hello.
4: Luke, was that post why your social media was pulled down, or was it the driving video?
6: Look, like I said, when I'm out in the community of Secret Harbour, they're not talking to me about that. They're talking to me about cost of living. They're talking to me about the housing issue. It's not something that they're talking to me about at all.
4: Do you know about the driving selfie video I'm referring to, where it appeared you were filming yourself while speeding? You wouldn't be the first politician caught speeding, but are you a frequent speedster?
6: I'm not sure you're referring to, but like I said, when I'm out in the community of Secret Harbour, they're not talking to me about these things. They're not talking to me about blog posts from 10 years ago, and they're not talking about...
4: This was posted last year.
6: What was it, sorry?
4: The video appearing to speak was posted last year. It was still on your page a week ago. Why was it pulled down now?
6: Like I said, the people in the community are not talking to me about this.
4: Why pull your social media down?
6: Look, I deactivated my social media to protect my family from people like you.
4: What threat am I to your family?
5: You do understand that now that you're running for Parliament, that we have the right to ask questions about...
6: Absolutely.
5: Regardless of what the public might be asking, because I don't know about it necessarily.
6: Well, that's right. You can ask whatever questions you like, but that's out there in the public. And the public, at the end of the day, they get to make their decision.
4: So do you think the public care if you've filmed yourself speeding? Or if you've admitted doing cocaine in the past? Do you think the public care about that?
6: I don't think I did film myself speeding. But, the public will get to make their decision. And that's up to the people.
3: Let me ask you a question. Did you get pulled up and get a speeding ticket?
6: I have before been pulled up and got a speeding ticket.
3: No, this video clip.
6: No.
3: Oh, okay, so no problem.
7: There's a little bit's been made, Luke, of you moving to WA. You've been here for 3 years. Why did you move to WA, can I ask?
6: I moved to WA for better opportunity. I wanted to buy franchise gyms, and there was a better opportunity in WA to do that. The housing market was also a lot better. But as you know, a lot of that has declined in the last 3 years.
7: And how many gyms do you own?
6: Five.
4: Jim and Hanson spoke a lot about businesses struggling in WA and across Australia. But given you moved here from New South Wales, you've done pretty well for yourself in business here. Is it maybe not that bad in WA business-wise?
6: Well, look, I seen somebody posted yesterday about the photo of me with the BMW. And you can pull a photo of a BMW, but you can't pull a photo of the sleepless nights and the stress, worried if you're going to be able to pay wages next week. Small businesses in this country and in this state and in the community of Secret Harbour are struggling more than ever.
4: What's gone wrong for small businesses in WA? What needs to change?
6: Well, so much needs to change. The cost of energy has gone through the roof, and people are struggling to pay their electricity bills.
5: Your passion, could you give us a bit of an idea of your passion about down in the Secret Harbour area, some of the issues that you think need to be put forward?
6: Well, I mean, it's a commuting nightmare down there.
5: Train station?
6: Well, the Carnup train station, we've been waiting for that for 10 years and the train still hasn't come.
8: So you're an owner to aspiring politicians, a bit of a jump. Can you tell us about the thought process to make you put your hand up?
6: Well, like I said, I understand what small businesses are going through, and it's tough out there. It's tough for small business, and that's what sort of motivated me.
8: Was it a difficult decision? Were you approached, or were you one of the...
6: Pardon?
8: Was it a difficult decision? Did you wrestle with it? Were you one of the applicants, or were you approached?
6: It was a pretty easy decision for me, to be honest.
9: Can we just ask, you've said energy prices is one of your key ideas at Carnup Station. What other policies are you bringing to this election?
6: Well, we need better safety for the community down there as well. We've been screaming out for a police station down there or a 24-hour police station somewhere in the vicinity. At the moment, the closest one is Fremantle. which is just too far.
3: The hospitals was raised as well, wasn't it?
6: Yeah, the hospitals as well.
3: Senator Hanson, you mentioned what other energy policies would you introduce under your leadership that differ from Albanese's current government? Well, we need to start up to coal-fired power stations. They're going to keep them on longer than what they predicted because they can't deliver the power. So do the maintenance on them, keep the coal-fired power stations running. I'd like to put in two more, one in North Queensland, one in South Australia, to deliver the power. At the moment, these wind turbines, we've got 4,500, they intend to have 31,000 across the whole country. They're a blight on our country. They are destroying the environment. They won't deliver the power that we need, and especially when we get AI. They'll be drowning the power. So if you keep the coal-fired power stations going 24/7, that will actually cut your electricity by 20%. It's only starting them up and shutting them down. That's what causes the problems with that.
9: Senator Hanson, welcome. I'm sure you'll be back visiting another time over the next few years. Just quickly, in 2017, you did the ABC inside Barry Cassidy. Described the Russian leader as a strong man and respected his patriotism to his country. Do you sort of stand by those comments today in 2026?
3: I don't like what Putin has done, an invasion of Ukraine. Totally opposed to that.
10: Paul, can I ask you were asked, you kind of laughed off the question about Barnaby Joyce on 7:30 last night. Is it really, though, something that you can just laugh off the way his performance in that interview?
3: Well, the way he's told the dog, shut up. So what is your problem with that?
10: Well, no, I mean, because it just sort of seemed a little bit erratic. Did you not think the whole thing? But sort of yelling at his dog during a nationwide interview.
3: I don't know what the situation was. I don't know what sort of day he had, or you know what was going on around him. I thought that it was just—it's unusual for anyone doing an interview to turn and tell your dog to keep quiet. Okay.
4: Students or just the radical Islam nations? Which nations specifically do you mean? And what about people fleeing those countries who disagree with radical Islam?
3: These will be discussed with the departments and having a look at where the migrants are coming from. I'm sure ASIO could give us a better understanding which countries are with the radical Islam.
0: That's Pauline Hanson there. Quite the round the grounds at that press conference outside the business event she was attending there in Perth. As you saw, the One Nation candidate for Secret Harbour, that by-election we will see there over in the West, facing the full blowtorch of the media pack in Perth, asked about previous blog posts. He insists voters are not really that worried about those sorts of things. This is going to be a fascinating contest. Even looking at this, if you don't live in WA, it's a Labor retirement that triggered the by-election. For more than two decades, it's been considered safe Labor territory, but this seat overlaps Andrew Hastie's seat of Canning federally. So a lot of interest in how well One Nation does in an area that they're going to target again at the next federal election. So we'll bring you a wrap of everything that's been going on over in the West at the top of the hour. I want to shift our attention, though, back to one of our other top stories today, and that is the UK getting yet another Prime Minister, the seventh PM in just over a decade, Andy Burnham, promising to be a circuit breaker in that role. Joining me live for analysis is the Australian's foreign editor, Greg Sheridan. Greg, great to see you again. It's a different style, I thought, from Andy Burnham straight off the bat. There was no podium, off-the-cuff remarks at Downing Street, but he certainly faces big challenges ahead.
11: That's really great to be with you. I'm just back from Europe and spent a few weeks in Britain. The problem is, moving the podium is about as much as Andy Burnham can probably do to help the state of Britain at the moment. He's promising the biggest change in decades, and yet he's promising to implement Keir Starmer's election manifesto. Britain's problems are pretty simple. It's got a deficit, a huge deficit. It pays almost twice as much in interest on its debt as it pays in its defence budget, and its debt is equal to the size of its economy. So Burnham comes to office a more left-wing prime minister than Keir Starmer, and with big plans to spend money, and there's no money to spend. So stylistically, you know, I think there'll be lots of kind of podium changes and Andy wearing his black T-shirt and all that sort of thing. But so far, he hasn't told Britain or the world how he's going to address Britain's kind of deep structural, social, economic, cultural, military problems.
0: And he finds himself in a bit of a pickle. I saw him interviewed this morning, asked, is he going to stick to the manifesto that Keir Starmer was elected on, or is he going to take his new policy agenda to an early general election? It doesn't sound like the latter is going to happen here. So it's difficult for him to try and balance that. I was also really fascinated to see the lineup of the cabinet. A lot of surprise that John Healey was picked as chancellor. Does that send a signal, do you think, about UK defence spending priorities, or is Healey going to still face internal pushback on getting more money for UK defence?
11: Look, the appointment of Healey as chancellor is significant and it's good as far as it goes. So there was a big push to appoint Ed Miliband from the hard left of the party. That would have been crazy because he's a climate zealot and he wants to spend lots more money. So Burnham has turned away from that sort of big signal of left-wing commitment. Healey is certainly a steady guy. Also, he was the defence secretary who resigned because Keir Starmer wouldn't spend enough money on defence because the Treasury wouldn't let it. So that's all good as far as it goes. Also appointing Wes Streeting as defence secretary. Streeting has no experience in defence. That's a big problem. But that's all good as far as it goes. Also appointing Wes Streeting as defence secretary. Streeting has no experience in defence. That's a big problem.

0: enough spending elsewhere to inject enough money in defence to rearm Britain in the short term and catch up on the nuclear submarine building program in the medium term and switch to drones and all the rest. Now, Burnham, you know, is a politician of very few fixed convictions. He's been on the left, in the centre, on the right. He's been a Blairite. He's been a Corbynista and a Brownite and everything else. So he's very pragmatic. That's a good thing, I think. He may well become, you know, much more pragmatic in office. But these ministerial appointments are quite good. They're a good early signal from Burnham, so he deserves marks for that. But the enormous challenge ahead of him doesn't get any easier.
1: Well, speaking of things not getting easier, the Middle East, while you've been away, Greg, that memorandum of understanding with Iran probably wasn't worth the paper it was written on, was it? It's only getting more complicated, this conflict. We see today the Houthis in Yemen declaring a maritime blockade on Saudi Arabia, the Strait of Hormuz open and shut both simultaneously, depending on who you ask. What have you made of how this conflict continues to escalate?
0: Well, Trudy, it perfectly illustrates the deep wisdom in the proposition that things are never so bad that they can't get worse. if the Houthis remain a very powerful proxy of Iran, and if they effectively close the Red Sea and the narrow strait which they control, or even if they just diminish traffic there very substantially, that's another huge blow to the world energy situation. Mm. So I think we overestimated how much damage had been done to Iran and its networks by this war. Iran believes it can withstand any punishment that Donald Trump dishes out to it, and it's imposing a huge cost. The price of oil is skyrocketing again, and some relief had been, you know, given to the global energy market by the ability of Saudi Arabia in particular to get its oil out through the Red Sea. Now, the Houthis, before the Iran war, engaged the United States in what the US Navy described as its biggest naval battle since World War II. And the Houthis don't even have a navy. They were just firing drones and missiles from onshore. Now, if they seriously blockade Saudi Arabia, I think this puts Donald Trump under enormous pressure again to come to some kind of accommodation with Iran. But the only accommodation Iran will accept is if it controls the Strait of Hormuz to the extent that it can charge a toll on all the ships passing through. I don't think Trump can accept that, but it's who's going to blink first, Iran and its proxies or Donald Trump? It's very unclear.
1: Yeah, there's no good choices facing the US president at the moment. Greg Sheridan from The Australian, welcome back. Good to see you. Thanks. We're coming up on the next hour of Newsday. We'll look at why the US has issued a new global warning for American travellers. I'll bring in our Washington correspondent, Jonathan Kersey, with the latest.
2: Sky News will be back after this short break.

0: Guy News will be back after this short break.
1: Pauline Hanson back in the country, insisting she doesn't support a return to a white Australia policy.
2: I'm not extreme. People might say that about me, but I tend to say what people say to me, but you're only saying what we're thinking, but I've got the guts to get out there and say it.
1: President Trump says Iran will pay many times over for the killing of US troops. Andy Burnham takes charge at Downing Street. The new UK PM pledges to be a circuit breaker for British politics.
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1: It's great to have your company on Newsday. I'm Trudy McIntosh. Pauline Hanson is back on Australian soil and she's been facing questions about her trip to the UK and comments about the White Australia policy she made on a controversial podcast. Political correspondent Cam Redden joins me at the desk. This address in many ways at this business event wasn't what people necessarily would have expected.
5: No, Trudy, after being in the UK, after being in Italy, Pauline Hanson now back in Western Australia to a full room, unlike, as she pointed out, the one that she spoke to at the CPAC event in London. She said she was happy to have a bigger crowd today. But there was a specific focus today on Pauline Hanson as a credible alternate Prime Minister. She might not want to say explicitly that she wants that job, but there was much more talk today about the possibilities of One Nation on the economic front, on business, talking to business leaders about what her party might offer should it ever form a government. Before she got to that, though, there were the obvious incoming questions about the White Australia policy remarks she made on that podcast with Tommy Robinson late last week. She says that she's been taken out of context, that she would never support the White Australia policy, but she stood by her claim that if elected, she would ban some migrants from what she calls Islamic countries. Take a look.
2: It was not me advocating the White Australia policy. I was telling him when it changed.
6: Yeah.
2: I don't want to see the hatred that's happening. And I just feel that, you know, that's why I'm very strong. On certain countries, you've got to say no. And I've got to...
6: I mean, is that... In a way, though, that is a version of a White Australia policy, is it?
2: No, it's not. No, it's not. No, but, no, it's got nothing to do with that. That's not to do with the White Australia policy at all. So don't go there with me, I'll tell you what, because I won't stand for it.
5: During her keynote address, Pauline Hanson sought to broaden her appeal, speaking to a room full of business leaders and influential figures, not just in Western Australia, but in the country more broadly. And she made this point when it came to the success or otherwise of business in Australia, trying to shift the attention for One Nation towards what it might offer on an economic front.
2: I'd like everyone to stand up. Go on, please. Would you stand up? Stay standing. If your business or the business you work for is doing as well as it could be, if not, take a seat. Well, there's not that many standing, so it tells me your business is not doing really well. And we will be asking one question. What's holding you back? You, your business, your family, our country. After that, we will take these answers and One Nation will put forward its full plan of policies for the next election.
1: So you can start to see how Pauline Hanson is trying to shape her pitch to Australians on that listening tour, Cam. At the same time, the Coalition is grappling with how to tackle One Nation. There's a view that you should fight them all the way, declare war, like Andrew Hastie says. On the other side of Tony Passon in South Australia was talking about dividing and conquering. Alex Antic, he's a very powerful Liberal senator in South Australia. His praise of Malcolm Roberts, certainly some in the party believe that should be potentially consequences for him as a result.
5: Yeah, and the comments that even some in Malcolm Roberts' party of One Nation Trudy have had to try and clarify and work around. We're talking about suggestions that chemtrails might be being used. Malcolm Roberts has called the US the greatest terror organisation in the world. Alex Antic, who's been in the Senate for the best part of a decade for the Liberal Party, has often spoken in positive terms with One Nation, although he's tried to separate the Liberal brand from One Nation, but has been reported in recent days to have been at least talking up the prospect of more collaboration with that party. He said that openly One Nation and the Coalition should work more together than they should be opposed. And there are reports in the Nine newspapers today that there's been suggestions in South Australia of a potential merger, or at least conversations of a merger in some capacity between the Liberals and One Nation. That is something that the Liberal leader, Angus Taylor, has sought to shoot down today, and some of Alex Antic's senior colleagues, without saying so explicitly, are implicating that they would like him talking up their party more than the opposition.
7: Well, Alex Antic, I think, needs to think about what is good policy and what are the things that we need to be focused on.
8: That won't be happening. That will not be happening, I can assure you of that. So the Liberal Party is strong in South Australia and will remain strong in South Australia, and there won't be any kind of merger or coalition.
5: And just finally, almost underlining the ability for One Nation to capture the attention across the country at the moment, Pauline Hanson has also unveiled her candidate for the by-election in Western Australia of Secret Harbour. This is a gym owner called Luke Hedigan. He has had to face his first round of questions from the media alongside Pauline Hanson, including about past posts on social media, discussions he's had around his own drug use and use of automobiles and other things too. Here is how that went with Pauline Hanson having to step in at one point during the press conference.
9: You've admitted doing cocaine in the past. Do you think the public care about that?
10: I don't think I did film myself speeding. But, you know, the public will get to make their decision, and that's up to the people.
2: Let me ask you a question. Did you get pulled up and get a speeding ticket?
10: I have before been pulled up and got a speeding ticket.
2: No, this video clip.
10: No.
2: Oh, okay, so no problem.
5: Always a baptism of fire, the first press conference for any candidate,
1: yeah.
5: Trudy.
1: A full blowtorch he faced there. Cameron, thank you. Some breaking news now, and the US has issued a warning to all its citizens around the world that they could be the target of an Iranian attack. Let's bring in our Washington correspondent, Jonathan Kersley. Jono, this is an unusual move from the State Department here, but clearly shows a level of concern there is about the risk of an attack.
11: It's an extraordinary move by the State Department. It is telling all of its citizens around the world, in the United States, in the Middle East, and in countries everywhere in between and beyond, that they need to take care now, that they need to take caution because of what they're talking about is the tense scenes in the Middle East. This is some of the State Department advice notice that has come out over the course of the last half an hour or so. It says US diplomatic facilities, including outside the Middle East, have been targeted. Iran and groups supportive of Iran may target other US interests overseas or at locations associated with the United States and Americans throughout the world. Clearly, it is now the State Department's view that there is a heightened level of concern about what Iran could do against US interests, not just in the Middle East, but in places further afield and around the world. US Central Command confirmed a short time ago that it had concluded its 10th consecutive night of operations in Iran, saying it had been targeting military installations once again, trying to reduce the attacks on ships in the Strait of Hormuz. But Trudy, I can tell you that the UK Maritime Office has just updated what it says was an attack near Oman, right at the tip of Oman, in this very region. It's now saying that crew on board a tanker had to abandon ship and jump for their lives after coming under attack from a projectile in this region. So clearly it is a sign that Iran's attacks on shipping and on vessels continue in the region. You've got the issue now too of the Houthis, which are the Iranian-backed group in Yemen, trying to do a blockade of Saudi Arabia in another strait. That's going to add concern to global oil prices. All the while the attacks between the United States and Iran continue, there is little sign of any move to try and get back to the negotiating table proper. It's been 3 and a bit weeks since that memorandum of understanding was signed, and it seems essentially it is dead in the water. Marco Rubio said as much last night as he made his way to the Philippines for what is going to be the ASEAN Foreign Ministers Summit, which will be an interesting summit and talks in its own right. But once again, you're going to have the issue of Iran front and centre during a whole range of global talks. And Trudy, Iran's Revolutionary Guard has also just said within the last few moments that it has gone after a US base in Kuwait. So these are the types of things the State Department is talking about. Yes, they're going to go after American bases and American installations, as we've seen over the course of the weekend with the tragic deaths of three more American soldiers. But the concern now from the State Department is that those attacks from Iran and from their proxies could go far beyond the borders of where this conflict goes. And if that happens, then this crisis goes to a whole new level.
1: Yeah, a serious concern about escalation. Jonathan Kersley with the latest in Washington. Thank you. Well, for the seventh time in a decade, the UK has sworn in a new Prime Minister. Andy Burnham has a mammoth task ahead of him, not only to unite the UK Labor Party, but also the country. The new Prime Minister says he wants to get to work, vowing immediate cost of living relief, while also hinting he won't alter the AUKUS pact.
12: Downing Street packed for a spectacle that has become all too familiar. The country waiting for its fifth Prime Minister in 4 years. Occasions once punctuated by elections rather than coups. Starmer's ousting in the end bloodless, but not without pain for his closest allies and aides lying in the street for the final farewell. The outgoing PM forced out of office not by voters, but his party taking the stage for one last time.
13: Thank you.
12: After 2 years in Downing Street, Starmer clear he wants history to remember what he built, not the coup that brought him down.
13: So as I now pass the baton to Andy Burnham, I wish him every success. He has my full support.
12: Embracing his wife, Victoria, who helped him make the final decision to stand down, applauded all the way to the gates, then on to Buckingham Palace to hand in his official resignation to the King. One premiership over and another just beginning. Burnham next to Buckingham Palace to ask permission to form a new Labour government. The new Prime Minister and his wife, Marie France, arrive into rapturous crowds, the joy on Burnham's face plain to see.
13: Thank you.
12: This moment over a decade in the making, and he took it all in. A new Prime Minister and a new style, no lectern, no notes.
3: I know people at home are fed up with politics. I hear you, and I want to be honest with you. We have not been good enough.
12: But like Starmer before him, Burnham promised a decade of change.
3: Later this year, I will bring forward a new plan for Britain, a 10-year plan, laying out a path from where we are now to where I believe we all want Britain to be, wherever we're coming from, whatever party we support. I will give this my all, and I ask you all to pull with me.
12: Before coming to Downing Street, Burnham took a dawn visit to a homelessness charity in Victoria, here to outline his first order as PM to end rough sleeping in the UK. Big ambitions, but this, a leader without a mandate. A new economic model and a new team to execute it. John Healey made Chancellor, having quit Keir Starmer's government after a battle over defence spending. Meanwhile, the duo who had been mooted for that role ended up in other big offices of state, Shabana Mahmood remaining as Home Secretary and Ed Miliband going to the Foreign Office. This is a huge moment. We have a new Prime Minister, but without an election or even a leadership race, he is a man that some of you perhaps don't know. He's been ushered into the biggest job in the country by a Labour Party that believes it has a better chance of winning the next election with Burnham at the helm. He enters Downing Street promising to deliver the biggest change in how this country is governed in 40 years, with a 10-year plan for reform. But with voters out of patience and low on trust, he'll have to deliver much sooner than that. Beth Rigby, Sky News, Westminster.
1: Coming up next, I'll speak to Labor MP Sally Situ ahead of the national conference later this week in Adelaide. Plus, how Border Force seized a record amount of illicit tobacco and vapes.
0: Sky News will be back after this short break.

0: Well, the countdown is well and truly on until this week's Labor National Conference in Adelaide. There's always such a big focus on every word in the platform to see what new policies could be on the cards from Labor. Joining me live now is Labor MP for Reed, Sally Situ. Sally, good to see you. The platform this time around will enshrine the need for a fairer return, is the wording, on natural resources. Would you like to see the government push ahead with a new gas tax?
1: I think this is an issue that many Australians, as well as Labor Party branch members, feel really strongly about. And I totally understand. I think we always need to be asking whether or not we're getting a fair return on our resources. But we also have to do so in the global context that we're operating in. And at the moment, we are still in a global fuel shortage, and we've seen recently that the conflict in Iran hasn't ended. And in this environment, where we are in desperate need of working with our regional allies to secure fuel supply with countries like Singapore, Japan, Korea, making sure that we've got a good relationship with them so that we can secure that fuel supply for Australians to use. They are also relying on us to provide them with gas and making sure that we're operating in an environment where there's certainty and predictability. Now is not the time.
0: But when you hear from branch members, Sally, that they feel strongly about this issue, that they want to see Labor get a fairer return, that's the wording that the platform will use, do you tell them that this is something you can advocate for behind closed doors, that that's the best way to go about this?
1: I tell them that they should be advocating for this, and this is something that as a party we are all looking to make sure that in all aspects, you know, when it comes to resources, when it comes to all aspects of the Australian economy, that we are getting a fair return for the Australian people. And it's something that we should be speaking up often about, but it's important
0: to think about the
1: global context. What's that, sorry?
0: Do you think Australia is getting a fair return at the moment from the gas giants?
1: I think Australia is operating in an environment where we want to work with those companies to ensure that there is secure gas supply here. And so we've worked with them to get the gas reserve in place that sets aside an amount for domestic use only. That means that we're getting certainty of supply, and that will help drive down prices. I think we'll always be asking the question about whether or not we're getting a fair return. I think that's a good and important question to be asking. But it's important that when we're asking that question, we're thinking about what's happening around the globe as well.
0: Yeah. Another item up for debate, it's been endorsed by your electorate neighbour, fellow Labor MP Jerome Luxell. This is winding back the fuel tax credits for the large mining companies. Are you going to support that at conference? Would you like to see that happen?
1: One of the things, and I know I've heard my good colleague Jerome speak out about this, and there are two things that we really need to start getting a move on. One is to make sure that we're electrifying as quickly as possible. And we are thinking about whether or not we've got the right settings in place to be able to enable that. Are there settings where it might be making it harder for some of these big companies to be doing that? Or have we got settings in place to make that transition faster? And again, these are all things that we should be considering and debating. Mm. But like I said before, we are in a difficult global environment where the cost of diesel has globally increased. We've been very fortunate in Australia that because of the work of the Prime Minister and our good relationships with our regional partners, that we've been able to secure a lot of that supply and we've been able to stabilise the pricing there. But anytime we make changes, we have to think about the context those changes are being made in.
0: We'll see where that lands. I wanted to ask you about Pauline Hanson. I'm sure you probably couldn't have missed it today. She's back in the country. She was asked about those comments about a white Australia policy. She insists that she's not endorsing that, but she is standing by the policy proposal to block migrants from certain countries. She won't say at this stage exactly which countries. What did you make of her remarks?
1: I feel with Senator Hanson that we are stuck in this Groundhog Day loop. She stands up, she said something extreme, then we're asked to react, then she has to come in and explain herself. She had to do that at the press club when she was talking about monoculturalism, and then she sort of seemed to backflip and recognise that, no, multiculturalism is here. Then she had to clean up after her comments about paid parental leave. Now she's having to clean up her comments about a white Australia policy. I think she needs to, and I'm going to quote Senator Hanson to you here, please explain. She has to explain her policies. She has to explain the positions that she's taking, because, frankly, it is a confusing mess, because it's really hard to take her seriously about manufacturing when she voted against the National Reconstruction Fund and the Future Made in Australia. It's hard to take her seriously that she's standing up for Aussie battlers when she has consistently voted against strengthening workers' rights and entitlements. So Senator Hanson has a lot of explaining that she has to do.
0: Sally, there's clearly, though, a cohort of Australians, the polls say it's around 30% at the moment, of voters who say they support what Pauline Hanson is doing. They mightn't agree with everything she does, but they've moved their support from where it was at the election. How do you speak to those sort of disaffected voters? They're not all ex-coalition voters. Some will have come from Labor. How do you convince them that it's not to try out this experiment with One Nation?
1: I think there's two things that we've got to do here. One is to really explain to people the risk of supporting One Nation and Pauline Hanson. And I've just listed a couple of things there. Where does she actually stand on paid parental leave? Where does she stand on strengthening workers' rights? What does she want to do when it comes to more funding for hospitals and public schools? Because her track record has demonstrated that she opposes those things. So we need to articulate the risk of what Senator Hanson is proposing. But the other thing we need to do is to make sure people clearly understand where our priorities lie. And I think the most recent federal budget demonstrates that our priority lies with the Australian people, making sure that first home buyers get a fair crack at buying their first home. Our priority lies with Australian workers, giving them bigger tax cuts. Our priority lies with making sure that people can go and see a GP for free or get the urgent medical attention they need when they go to a Medicare urgent care clinic. So there, those are the two things that we need to do when we're talking to someone who's One Nation curious. Explain the risks of what One Nation are offering, but also explain what we are going to be providing the Australian community.
0: Sally Situ, Labor MP for Reid, really appreciate your time. Thank you.
1: Thanks, Trudy.
0: Well, the Royal Commission into Anti-Semitism has heard the regular anti-Semitic abuse that Jewish Melburnians faced in the wake of the October 7 attack in Israel. Jack Nyhof is following the developments for us out of the Royal Commission. Jack, today a witness spoke from the Adas Israel Synagogue. What did he have to say?
2: Trudy, Benjamin Klein, a commercial real estate agent and a board member at the Adas Israel Synagogue in Ripponlea in Melbourne, shared his experience. Of course, that synagogue was the subject of a firebombing attack in 2024. Australia's spy agency alleged that the Iranian government was behind that attack. Now, he shared his experience growing up in Melbourne, living in Melbourne, how he could be a proud Jew, walk on the streets, and the fact that that particular synagogue was open to the public, the doors were left unlocked. And then he spoke about what that experience was like today following that October 7 attack in Israel and also the Bondi terror attack last year, saying that it just wouldn't be possible to leave the synagogue unlocked and that there was a huge amount of security surrounding it and that Jewish Melburnians regularly received verbal abuse while walking down the street.
3: I remember through my whole life growing up in the synagogue, there was not even locks on the doors of the synagogue. The synagogue was open for the public, for Jewish community. People wanted to come past and pray and support. Very much towards, 2020s and those times, started becoming locks on the doors and things started to change with CCTV cameras.
2: He said he knew a number of families in the Melbourne community who were born in Australia and lived in Australia all their lives and have actually relocated to Israel because he said they felt unsafe here. He also spoke about local Jewish schools as well and the fact that they had to coordinate field trips, school excursions, with local police. That was the level of fear that the community had felt.
3: A significant shift where we started seeing a change in the environment outside. That means from the little things, and I call them little things even though they're quite traumatic, but from a car driving past with a window come down and screaming F Jews or profanities around Jewish people, you know, Hitler missed you or you know, you belong in the gas chambers or things like that.
2: Benjamin Klein spoke of the importance of the Adas Israel Synagogue to his community. It's the heartbeat of his community. He described how milestones in life were celebrated for generations in that synagogue and the impact that it had, that it was almost entirely destroyed in that fire. He gave an update. It was, of course, firebombed and damaged back in 2024. And he spoke about the fact that they were preparing in the coming years now to finally start rebuilding it.
4: We've had a huge amount of work going into architecture plans, with services, with council, with plans and permits. We're close to lodging with council and with government our new plans. I'd suggest we're probably about 6 months off from starting to build again. So we're getting very close to that point where there'll be shovels in the ground and we'll start to build our nice new big synagogue.
2: Trudy, the Royal Commission continues this afternoon and it will hear from members with lived experience who come from synagogue communities as well as Jewish education institutions. Later we'll also talk about security for the Jewish community and we'll hear from Victoria Police as well. Of course, the Royal Commission set up in the wake of last year's deadly Bondi terror attack, looking at an increase of anti-Semitism in the Australian community, and it will make recommendations to strengthen social cohesion.
0: Jack Nyhoff with the latest in Melbourne. Thank you. We'll stick around after the break. We're going to explain why Lindsey Graham's sister is seeking to run for a full term in the US Senate.
5: Sky News will be back after this short break.

0: The UK has sworn in a new Prime Minister, the seventh in just 10 years. Andy Burnham's job is to now not only unite the UK Labour Party, but also the country. And it's a tricky job for him too, to balance the relationship with the US President Donald Trump, the rest of Europe, and even little old Australia. Let's bring in our National Affairs correspondent, Jonathan Lee. Jono, the greatest pressure of all, though, might be resting with the new Defence Secretary.
1: Yeah, Trudy, it certainly might be Wes Streeting, 43 years of age, formerly from the health portfolio, a man who was born to teenage parents, grew up in social housing, some would say poverty. He went on to study at Cambridge, but he has a union background and also a charity background. He's the man who will now steer AUKUS. And the big problems for him is when it comes to defence spending. Money for defence must come from savings that haven't yet been identified. And there was also a recent report which found 47 of 49 major defence projects were delayed or over budget. The person who might be able to help him is effectively his predecessor, John Healey, who stepped down the better part of a month ago. He's now gone on to become Chancellor of the Exchequer. I suppose what we would call our treasurer, a man who understands money must come from must come from somewhere to fund the step up in defence. But the United Kingdom finds itself in a terribly awkward position at the moment. It had the Pacific tilt, the Indo-Pacific tilt in 2021, looking at our region. It's now incredibly concerned about Russia and Ukraine, but it knows with an increasingly belligerent and assertive China, it must focus more heavily on our region. This is what a commodore of their task force, the aircraft carrier Prince of Wales, told me 12 months ago when you look at the strategic importance of our region and more broadly, AUKUS.
2: What happens in the Indo-Pacific affects what happens in the Euro-Atlantic region as well, so the UK's back door. It's clearly linked by trade. It's £286 billion worth of trade between the two regions, 20% of the UK's import-export from here. The maritime is such a fundamental part of that it's really important that we demonstrate our commitment to the region because of the shared values we have in the region.
1: Trudy, in a maritime domain and modern warfare, we're increasingly learning that if it can be seen, it can be targeted. Therefore, there is nothing more important than undersea warfare. The United Kingdom's five Astute-class submarines, effectively its attack submarines, have all been out of action recently and being serviced. It knows it needs to get on with its new AUKUS-class submarines. It also knows it needs to send one of those five Astute-class subs to Australia from 2027 to help train our future submarine force. So there's a lot of constraints and a lot of pressure. No doubt the Admiralty will be looking very closely as to what's happening in the United Kingdom as we try and make sure that delays don't turn from hours into days and days into weeks and months, months we simply can't afford.
0: Yeah, and they have a tendency to do that in the defence space. Jonathan Lee, National Affairs Correspondent, great to see you, thanks. Well, the US will be imposing an additional 50% tariff on certain Canadian goods. The White House has announced the new tariffs will come into effect from next month. It will be imposed on alcoholic beverages, dairy and motor vehicles. The US claims it's in response to Canada's discriminatory treatment of American products. The sister of Lindsey Graham has put her hand up to continue in the role she has inherited. Darlene Graham is temporarily filling in for her brother's position as a senator for South Carolina until after the next election, which will be held later this year. But she believes she is capable of serving a full six-year term.
3: He cared about the people of this state. I've worked for almost 30 years for the people of this state.
4: I want to talk about that in a minute.
3: I feel like I can do it. I feel an inner peace about it. Will it be difficult? Yes, absolutely.
4: So you're inclined to get in, or have you even made a final decision?
3: I've made a decision.
4: You're in.
3: I'm in.
0: Graham was previously in charge of the South Carolina Commission for the Blind. The Republican primary for the seat will be held on August 11. It's been revealed that none of the main candidates running for the WA seat of Secret Harbour, south of Perth, currently live in the electorate. It's expected to be a tough three-way contest between Labor, the Liberals and One Nation.
5: Campaigning for the seat of Secret Harbour has begun after the remaining key candidates were announced by major parties over the weekend. But they're all facing criticism for the same reason. None of them live in the seat.
6: These are my roots. These are my people. A lot of people move to the city for work. In fact, that's one of the reasons that I want to fight for this community so they don't have to move to the city for amenities. We want to build a vibrant community here, and I know that I can help do that.
5: Labor's Georgia Tree lives the furthest from the electorate at around 60 kilometres. Her candidacy was announced prior to any others following the resignation of Senior Minister Paul Papalia. The Liberal Party has selected Ryan Robertson, a former Submariner turned real estate agent and podcast host. He's currently a Rockingham City Councillor and says he believes the people of Secret Harbour have been ignored by Labor.
7: We've been such a safe seat for so long. Typically, the funding doesn't come to safe seats. So there needs to be a challenge to that, and I think we're going to bring that to the Labor Party. The people are frustrated because they're promised all these things. Carnup train station is a perfect example. And it's just promise after promise after promise. 2015, I believe it was first promised. 2017, it was then reignited into the conversation. And we're still not seeing it.
5: One Nation candidate, Luke Hertigan, is a gym owner and former champion weightlifter. The party is confident it has a good chance of success in the seat, pledging to tackle crime and homelessness if elected. One Nation has previously done well in similar mortgage belt seats. Defence spouse and mother, Ree Davis, has been pre-selected to represent the Greens. A prominent aspect of her campaign so far has involved criticism of the AUKUS agreement.
8: It makes me an interesting candidate and gives a different perspective. I really do think that the people who are going to be most affected by AUKUS, the families of the people who will be sent to war because of the US's unhinged warmongering, we're the ones who are going to be affected the most, and we deserve a seat at the table to say how this is going to affect us.
5: Although One Nation's candidate is yet to front the media, he's expected to do so alongside Senator Pauline Hanson this week. Voters will head to the polls on August 29. Kira Haynes, Sky News, Perth.
0: The Australian Border Force has seized record amounts of illicit tobacco and vapes this year as part of a crackdown on organised crime. Crystal Wu has the details from Sydney.
9: The Australian Border Force wants to cut off funding to criminal syndicates and make it more difficult for organised crime to operate. According to new data published on Tuesday, the ABF seized more than 2,300 tonnes of illicit tobacco and more than 13.2 million illicit vapes over the last financial year. Domestic operations are increasing. The Border Force recorded a 232% increase of illicit tobacco seized compared with the previous financial year. Here in New South Wales, you can make an online report if you suspect a business is not complying. According to the Australian Drug Strategy Household Survey published last week, one in three people admitted to using illicit tobacco. That's a major increase from 2016, when only 8.8% of people admitted to using illicit tobacco. The good news is Australian habits are also changing. Rates of daily smokers are at a historic low, falling 5.6% in 2025. Vaping is also down 3.5%.
0: Well, coming up next, how one capital city is on track to be the first declared rat-free.
10: Sky News will be back after this short break.

0: After winning the biggest FIFA World Cup ever, Spain's players have been honoured with one almighty party in Madrid after beating Argentina 1-0 in the final. The celebration's extra sweet, with Spain replacing the South Americans at the top of the world rankings.
1: It's a fair bet this piece of carry-on wouldn't have been in the overhead lockers. Spain's World Cup winning heroes returning home with some extra special luggage. The players quickly swapping T-shirts and track pants for suits at a royal reception.
2: You will now carry forever these two stars that shine so brightly for all of Spain. But you are all part of a stellar and legendary squad in the history of our football and Spanish sport.
1: Next stop, a meeting with Spanish Prime Minister Pedro Sanchez.
3: You have now won 2 out of 2, so why not in 2030? Why not dream that there won't just be 2 but 3, especially with Spain hosting the World Cup in 2030?
1: With the formalities done, it was time to hit the streets for a party with the people. The man who masterminded the campaign, Luis de la Fuente, getting something special for the mantelpiece as the crowd swelled under the setting Spanish sun. The celebrations culminating at the Plaza de Cibeles, where the squad received a rock star reception. The biggest cheer, though, reserved for Rodri.

0: De La Fuente too, soaking in the adoration. Parts of Europe seemingly getting behind their continental champions as well. This tribute in a field in northern Italy, over 200 metres long. The mood far more sombre in Buenos Aires, where the clean-up of rubbish and broken dreams got underway.
1: They are great. Messi is the best. Scaloni and the whole coaching staff. Everything they did was something magnificent.
0: The quiet streets in stark contrast to the wild post-game scenes in New Jersey that has now led to FIFA opening an investigation. Luke Doherty, Sky News.
2: And one of the World Cup pre-match performers, Robbie Williams, has gone viral for this interview moment on a German sports program. During the interview, something is seen falling out of his mouth, which he then picks up and places on his forehead for the rest of the interview. The singer has clarified that the object was just a mitt and apologised to viewers.
3: It was deeply unprofessional and people worried about me, but it's okay because I had several more.
2: An in-bed apology from Robbie Williams. Wasn't expecting that, were you? Well, Wellington is on track to be the first global capital city to declare itself rat-free. New Zealand's capital is home to a world-first eradication project using innovative methods to eliminate the rodents, including a dedicated no-rats hotline. Bridie Whitten followed the predator-free Wellington team and filed this report.
4: Up Mount Victoria in central Wellington is a stretch of urban bush made famous in the Lord of the Rings trilogy.
5: Get off the road!
4: Now a world-first urban pest eradication project is fighting a different enemy within it, introduced predators.
6: Creating the world's first predator-free capital city, where we're seeking to eliminate every single rat, stoat, possum and weasel from our capital city and 30,000 hectares surrounding us.
4: New Zealand is working towards an audacious goal, eliminating all introduced mammalian predators by 2050. But predator-free Wellington is confident they can hit the target in New Zealand's capital by 2030. New Zealand is home to more species of flightless bird than any other place in the world. Its only endemic mammals are bats or marine mammals. The first rats were introduced to New Zealand by Polynesian explorers in the 13th century and by Europeans from the 17th century. They've had a devastating effect. Over the past 1,000 years, New Zealand has lost about 50% of its bird species.
6: New Zealand really is a land of birds and of reptiles. And so we introduce these mammalian predators and they've been munching their way through our native species ever since.
4: The group cleared 1,000 hectares in 2023 in the city's Miramar Peninsula, leading to a major resurgence in native birds. Through this work, the team fine-tuned an approach they're now taking to the rest of Wellington.
6: Those tools have been around for quite a while and they've been successful. You know, the toxins that we use have been successful in rodent eradications around the world. The traps have been, some of them have been around for quite some time.
4: Part of the response also includes a no rats hotline, where members of the public can report a rat or sightings of a rat, such as its droppings. The team is fielding about 5 calls a week. One call sparks a swift response led by the dog detector team.
6: So we're aiming to be better than your telco, better than your power company, and certainly better than your internet service provider. So if someone gets hold of us and says, I think I've seen a rat or evidence of rat, then we will be there within 24 hours with the dog, with the team, and looking to see if there's anything that's turned up or not.
4: The team also uses bait stations as well as chew cards and cameras to find the rat. Once the rat is captured, it's sent off for genetic testing to see if it's local or has travelled into the region. Years of field work has given Predator Free a wealth of pest control data, which it's sharing with the public and the world.
6: We don't have to accept biodiversity decline around the world, right? Most countries, their native species are doing this, and we've got a shining example of reversing that trend.
4: A win in Wellington in the race against rats could prove world-leading. The project hopes to become a blueprint for other cities worldwide looking to reverse biodiversity loss, and its success is a surprise even for some locals.
7: What? I don't expect that at all. That's awesome.
4: Bridie Whitten, Sky News, Wellington.
2: An incredible story, that one. A Brisbane mother has defied global odds, giving birth to naturally conceived identical quadruplet girls. Doctors have called the single placenta birth nearly unheard of.
8: Teeny tiny and oh so precious. This baby girl born at 28 weeks and 4 days, a miracle on her own. But baby Harriet didn't come into this world alone. Meet her sisters, Alexa, Catherine and Emily. Identical.

0: Literally a couple too.
1: Mum and Bubs are doing well. The girls will need to stay here at the RBWH for several weeks to grow bigger and stronger with the help of the doctors, but their prognosis is very good. So before too long, they'll be heading home to start life as a family of 10.
2: That's when Janita and Jotham's hands will be very, very full.
3: It's time now for a look at the weather. Here's Sky News Weather Senior Meteorologist Rob Sharp.
4: We've got a few showers today, building again for far northern Queensland and across Tasmania as a little trough moves in, aiding rainfall, as we'll see plenty of that in Tassie all week long. But elsewhere, it's generally fine and dry, although in Brisbane today, just like yesterday, there's still the chance of a brief shower or two for today, but long dry stretches with a top of 22 degrees. Sydney, just like yesterday, if not slightly warmer, heading for 20 degrees, as it stays partly cloudy and cool through Melbourne and Adelaide with tops in the mid-teens today, just like we saw yesterday. And just like yesterday in Perth, there's the chance of a brief light shower or two and a top of 18 degrees. But elsewhere, sunny skies continue for the north, the centre and out through New South Wales, with wet weather building for Tasmania today, especially for the west of the state, and a few showers in tropical Queensland starting to pick up after a longer dry spell in those regions through the weekend.
3: Coming up on the next hour of Newsday, why One Nation's candidate for the WA electorate of Secret Harbour has been questioned about his past.
5: Sky News will be back after this short break.

0: Pauline Hanson back in the country, insisting she doesn't support a return to a white Australia policy.
1: I'm not extreme. People might say that about me, but I tend to say what people say to me, but you're only saying what we're thinking. But I've got the guts to get out there and say it.
0: The US issues a warning to Americans living and travelling abroad that they could be the target of an Iranian attack. Andy Burnham takes charge at Downing Street. The new UK PM pledges to be a circuit breaker for British politics.
2: Britain needs to show the world that we can regain our stability once again.
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0: Pauline Hanson says she isn't an extremist back on Australian soil. She's pitching herself and One Nation as a listening post for business leaders, attempting to shift the focus away from her views on immigration. Political correspondent Cam Redden joins me at the desk. The key question here, Cam, is how does One Nation broaden its appeal beyond its traditional focus, which has been on migration?
5: Yeah, this seems to be a very deliberate attempt today, Trudy, in a room full of business leaders in Western Australia to make her pitch as somebody who isn't just about immigration or the issue that have been associated with Pauline Hanson for 30 years. She is now promising over the next 6 months to go on effectively a listening tour, to speak to business owners, business leaders, to get ideas out of them, and then develop an economic plan that she would take to the election in 2028. One of the key criticisms of Pauline Hanson and One Nation from the government and from the opposition too has been that they're a one-person party, that they're a one-trick pony. Pauline Hanson has made her pitch to business leaders today, arguing that she wants to open her ears to the ideas that they have and broaden her appeal as a party.
1: I'd like everyone to stand up. Go on, please. Would you stand up? Stay standing if your business or the business you work for is doing as well as it could be. If not, take a seat. Well, there's not that many standing, so it tells me your business is not doing really well. And we will be asking one question. What's holding you back? You, your business, your family, our country. After that, we will take these answers and One Nation will put forward its full plan of policies for the next election.
6: Please explain. She has to explain her policies. She has to explain the positions that she's taking because, frankly, it is a confusing mess. It's hard to take her seriously that she's standing up for Aussie battlers when she has consistently voted against strengthening workers' rights and entitlements.
5: Senator Hanson told the crowd today that she and she believes Australians are sick of politicians who only listen to the same few people. She says she wants to listen to everyone, from business leaders to even those that she sat down with over the weekend in the UK. In CPAC event, a Conservative event, and also on Friday, the release of a podcast with the far-right convicted criminal nationalist Tommy Robinson. She was questioned about a remark in that podcast in which she said that the White Australia policy, once it was removed down the track, there were issues with Australia's immigration plan. She sought to clean that up today, suggesting she does not support the White Australia policy and argues that her plan is focused on radical Islam.
1: It was not me advocating the White Australia policy. I was telling him when it changed.
7: Yeah.
1: I don't want to see the hatred that's happening. And I just feel that, you know, that's why I'm very strong on certain countries. Mm. You've got to say no. And I've got to...
7: I mean, is that... In a way, though, that is a version of a White Australia policy, is it?
1: No, it's not. No, it's not. No. No, it's got nothing to do with that. That's not to do with the White Australia policy at all. So don't go there with me, I'll tell you what, because I won't stand for it.
5: One of those key questions there, Trudy, will be about making that pitch to voters in the middle ground when the polls are bouncing around so much that she can be a serious face of the party and a potential alternate prime minister. She did again today say, Trudy, well, look, I'm not really planning to be the prime minister. Might not even be a face in cabinet, but if you're polling at 30%, it's hard not to think that that is the goal.
0: Yeah, it's certainly, it would be tempting to start getting grand visions when the polling has been as good as it has been. Cam Brennan, thank you. Well, One Nation's candidate for the southern Perth seat of Secret Harbour has fronted the media for the first time ahead of this crucial by-election. Keira Haynes was there at this press conference and is now at State Parliament for us. Keira, fascinating to see this once the blowtorch is put on a pretty new Green candidate. He certainly had a lot of questions directed his way.
8: That's right, Trudy. At this press conference, the very first time that we've been able to ask him questions. He was in Secret Harbour for his first public appearance yesterday, where he was joined by Senator Pauline Hanson, but the public wasn't alerted, neither was the media. So today was really our first opportunity to ask him about himself and why he's running for this state seat of Secret Harbour. He was questioned about a blog post that he made some years ago, specifically writing about his time living in London about 10 years ago, where he describes regular Saturday nights of doing cocaine, drinking vodka and whiskey. He was also asked about a video he posted to social media around a year ago. His social media accounts have since been deactivated, but this video allegedly shows him driving and speeding. Here's how he answered those questions.
9: About it.
10: Look, that's a story I put out there to help inspire people to live happier and healthier lives, and I think it really did help a lot of people. So, look, I deactivated my social media to protect my family from people like you.
8: Luke Hurtigan is a 39-year-old man from Rockingham. He only moved to Western Australia about 3 years ago from New South Wales. He says he moved here because he wanted to open franchise gyms. He now owns 5 in Perth's southwest. He doesn't live in the boundary of the electorate. He lives in Rockingham, which is just outside that Secret Harbour seat. He says he also moved here because he thought it might be easier to buy a house. He says he's running for this seat because he's noticed over the past 3 years since living here that it has become more difficult for people to do what he did.
10: I seen somebody posted yesterday about the photo of me with the BMW. And you can pull a photo of a BMW, but you can't pull a photo of the sleepless nights and the stress, worried if you're going to be able to pay wages next week. Small businesses in this country and in this state and in the community of Secret Harbour are struggling more than ever.
8: Trudy, the Secret Harbour by-election is gearing up to be a tight three-way contest between Labor, the Liberals and One Nation. One Nation like their chances because they have had success in similar mortgage belt seats, and we have seen nationally the rise of One Nation, so certainly the nation will be watching. But all candidates have faced their fair amount of criticism so far, since none of them actually live in the seat of Secret Harbour. Trudy?
0: And we'll see whether that changes whoever wins the by-election. Keira Haynes, thank you. The Royal Commission into Anti-Semitism has heard anti-Semitic abuse has increased for Jewish Australians following last year's deadly Bondi terror attack. Jack Nyhoff is following the Royal Commission for us today. And Jack, the chief rabbi at Sydney's Central Synagogue gave evidence. What did he have to say?
11: Chief Rabbi Levi Wolf Trudy spoke on behalf of the Central Synagogue in Sydney's Bondi Junction. He said a key driver of anti-Semitic hate in Australia was ignorance. He also spoke about the fact that online misinformation was spreading that hate.
12: I think it's very important that what we need to do is ensure that there's the right, just like we penalize or we have legislation for people that work in your media, we should be able to have the same things for social media. And I think today social media is the place where most of our youth are getting their information. And so if you have to watch what you say, why shouldn't people on social media have to watch what they say?
11: He told the Royal Commission that members of his synagogue felt like they had to hide the fact that they were Jewish. One of the worshippers, who he described as a vulnerable woman who was recently admitted to hospital, he said she was too scared to put the fact that she was a Jewish woman on her admin form because she feared that possibly someone in the hospital could be anti-Semitic and could harm her.
12: She was afraid because of what happened in the Bankstown with those nurses, that something like that is lurking in the hospital where she's going. Is this right? Is this how Jews should feel? Is this how humans in this country should feel? I don't think so. I don't think anybody thinks so. Do I need to have courage to be openly Jewish in this country? Do I need to have courage to to walk around the streets of Sydney and Melbourne with a kippah on my head? What has happened to us? That is something that should worry not only Jews, that should worry the Australian community, where somebody has to have courage to openly declare what faith they believe in.
11: He was one of nine witnesses who we are hearing from today at the Royal Commission here in Melbourne, focusing on synagogues as well as Jewish educational institutions, the security surrounding those institutions that is now required. Later, we'll also hear from a member of Victoria Police giving evidence as well. And this morning we heard from someone from the Adas Israel Synagogue as well, which of course was firebombed in 2024. This Royal Commission was announced in the wake of the Bondi terror attack last year, and it's looking at the high prevalence of anti-Semitism in Australian society, and will make recommendations, Trudy, to strengthen social cohesion.
0: Jack Nyhoff with the latest in Melbourne. Thank you. Well, coming up next, I'm going to be joined by former Labor Cabinet Minister Joel Fitzgibbon, plus wild scenes in Madrid as Spain celebrates its World Cup victory.
4: Sky News will be back after this short break.

0: Well, the big build-up is underway for the Labor National Conference later this week in Adelaide. Joining me now live is the former Labor Cabinet Minister, Joel Fitzgibbon. Joel, good to see you, fresh from the US. Lots of debate always, as you know, about the wording of the Labor platform. A fairer return for resources has been inserted. Should we take that as a signal that a gas tax is coming?
1: No, Trudy, I don't believe so. Look, the Labor Party is a complex organisation, and its national conference is part of that complexity. 400 people rolling up to debate the issues which are important to the country. But at the end of the day, while our political leaders are guided by what happens at national conference, it's the cabinet and the caucus that makes the important and big decisions. And I see no sign that the Albanese government is going to be reckless enough to impose additional taxes on an industry which already pays a very, very large amount of tax, corporate tax, royalties, petroleum resource rent tax, etc., is going to impose even more taxes on one of our largest tax-paying industries. And I'm always fond of saying, Trudy, that Australia is wealthy for three reasons: iron ore, coal and gas. And if you keep taxing the golden goose, you're going to kill it. There is intense international competition for investment in mining, oil and gas projects. And we will send that investment somewhere else if people don't believe they can get a decent return here in Australia. And this is critically important. We must be grateful we have these natural resources. These gas projects, Trudy, are so expensive that no one big company can do them alone. This is why you have joint ventures out in the Northwest Shelf and elsewhere, because it takes tens of billions of dollars to get this resource out of the ground, particularly if it's offshore. And this is why people partner. So too much tax, we'll send them elsewhere, Trudy, and I don't believe that's going to happen.
0: And yet there is still pressure from some within the union movement, the Labor rank and file. I was speaking to Sally Situ last hour here, an MP for Reid. I mean, she didn't say she explicitly wants a higher tax on gas, but she says, you know, this is something that's raised with her, that people do think there should be a fairer return. How does the PM handle that pushback from the base?
1: Well, he lets a thousand flowers bloom at the conference. The Labor conference is unique, not just in Australia, but around the world. It gives people the opportunity to input, to have their say on Labor's policies, particularly at the national level. But, you know, MPs and even senators and candidates will react to what their communities are saying, and their communities have been led by some very mischievous and misleading campaigns from various organisations, typically on the left, who have been persuading them with all sorts of clever ads about beer and other things, that we don't tax this industry enough. Well, that is just untrue. We tax them plenty, and you can find those facts in the budget papers, the revenue we raise from these companies. And of course, because of those misleading campaigns, it's become a popular thing in some parts of our community to put more tax on gas, and that's causing MPs to react. We expect MPs to follow their community, and I suppose that's what they're doing. But leadership matters, and our leaders have to do what's best for the country, and taxing the gas industry or any other resource industry is not a good thing for Australia. It'll be a very bad thing for Australia.
0: Joel, on the other side of politics, Pauline Hanson, once again, another day in the spotlight. She's back in the country. She was at this business event in Perth this morning. She insists, and a bit of clarification from that podcast with Tommy Robinson, that she wasn't advocating for a return of a white Australia policy. Today, though, saying, yes, there still needs to be certain countries that would be blocked from people moving to Australia, also praising Trump's deportation crackdown. How do you think all of this plays out?
1: Well, One Nation is now going through a phase which we all predicted, which was inevitable. The more serious they look as a party of government, the more scrutiny they'll come under both from the media, their political opponents and the broader community. And she's now getting asked some tough questions, questions she wasn't necessarily regularly asked, you know, when she wasn't such a serious player in our body politic. And there'll be some very, very rough waves, a lot of turbulence along the way. But, you know, I saw some clips of that Western Australian event just earlier on your program. She seemed to be holding her own there, broadening her sort of her offering, I suppose you might say. But the important point, Trudy, is this. I suspect Pauline Hanson doesn't expect to be Prime Minister. Could be wrong, and she might have moments of hope. But, you know, she's now still polling almost a third of the vote. If she gets, say, 10 or 12% of the vote, she has around 10 senators in the Australian Senate. Now, that's a powerful block of votes. So whether people out there in the community like it or not, whether her political opponents like it or not, unless she really trips over between now and polling day, and that's a long way off, she's going to be a force in Australian politics, even if it's only that big block in the Senate. But there will be potholes along the way. I watched Barnaby last night. And in fact, here's an exclusive confession. Here's an exclusive confession for you, Trudy. I watched him three times last night.
0: You're supposed to be watching Joel.
1: I'm still not sure. Yeah, well, I have to mix it up. I have to listen to what the left is saying as well. But I'm still unsure whether Barnaby was talking to the dog or talking to Sarah Ferguson. That's, you know, I didn't hear the dog bark, right? You may have watched it. I don't think anyone heard the dog bark. But the point is this. I have just come back from the US. And, of course, in Washington, you don't hear too many good things said about Donald Trump. And that's always been the case, of course, in that blue city. But you've only got to drive not much more than an hour out of Washington into West Virginia, which I did visiting Civil War battlefields, go in the pubs, have a drink and something to eat with the locals, and you realise that they're not talking out there about Iran or Donald Trump ringing the FIFA president or any of that. They're still talking about the same things I talked about 2 years ago, issues like immigration, cost of living, housing affordability. Now, these remain real issues, and in West Virginia, they're still voting for Donald Trump. And here in Australia, all those issues are alive too, and I think the Albanese government's doing a pretty good job of responding to them. But while ever they're around with such intensity, Pauline Hanson and One Nation will continue to do pretty well. And if I secure, say, 12% at the next election, she will have done very well.
0: Joel Fitzgibbon, it was a very laudable segue to go from Barnaby yelling at a dog to West Virginia, but I appreciate it. Great to see you as always and welcome home. Well, shifting our attention now, we have some breaking news for you. A federal Labor MP has denied he was involved in an altercation with the King's representative at an event in Darwin at the weekend. Live to Matt Cunningham with this breaking news. Matt, what can you tell us?
2: Well, I'm at the administrator's office in Darwin at the moment, and I can tell you that two detectives have been here for the past 3 hours. They just left a short time ago, and they were here to interview the Northern Territory's administrator, David Connolly. That follows a complaint that he made to police about an altercation that occurred between the administrator, according to the administrator, an altercation with the federal Labor MP, Luke Gosling, at a Thai festival that was held in Darwin on Saturday. Now, I did put some questions to the administrator's office. They have provided a statement, and they say an incident occurred during his honour the administrator's official attendance at a community event over the weekend. The matter has been referred to the Northern Territory Police Force. As the matter is under investigation, no further comment will be made regarding the incident or the parties involved. Now, I did confront Mr. Gosling. He was at an event with the Prime Minister yesterday, and asked him about these allegations. Take a listen to what occurred.
3: Hey, Luke, you're a
2: a run-in with the administrator on the weekend?
3: We gave a...
2: Yeah, you didn't wait for him. That would have been nice. You didn't have a run-in with him?
3: No.
2: So there you go. There's an adamant denial from Luke Gosling, the federal Labor MP, that he was involved in an altercation with David Connolly, the Northern Territory's administrator, at the weekend. I've just spoken to Luke Gosling's office again, and they say that they will issue a further formal statement in the next hour or so. David Connolly's appointment was controversial here in the Northern Territory earlier this year, you'll remember, Trudy, and it was opposed by Luke Gosling and his fellow federal Labor MPs. That was due to previous social media posts made by David Connolly that had been described as racist and disparaging towards Aboriginal people. At the time, Luke Gosling called Mr. Connolly a disgrace and said that his appointment should be revoked. But at the moment, police are investigating these allegations that have been made by Mr. Connolly in relation to this alleged altercation with Mr. Gosling at this event here in Darwin at the weekend.
0: Matt Cunningham with that breaking news out of Darwin. Thank you. The US has issued a warning to all its citizens around the world that they could be the target of an Iranian attack. Washington correspondent Jonathan Kersley has more.
4: The conflict between the United States and Iran has been escalating. Now, the concern is from the State Department that it could extend beyond the borders of just the countries in the Middle East, and is now warning its citizens right around the world that they need to take care. This is an alert from the US State Department, issuing caution to the millions of American citizens abroad. This is some of what the alert says. US diplomatic facilities, including outside the Middle East, have been targeted. Iran and groups supportive of Iran may target other US interests overseas or at locations associated with the United States and Americans throughout the world. US Central Command carried out its 10th consecutive night of attacks inside Iran, once again going after military installations in a bid to try and stop Iran from targeting ships and shipping in the Strait of Hormuz. But the UK Maritime Office, which monitors reports and concerns in this area, says that there have been vessels attacked again today, so much so that the crew of one tanker has had to abandon ship after being struck by a projectile. It shows the signs of attacks continuing in this region, and Iran showing disregard for any sort of warning being put out by the United States of America. President Trump has already warned this week could be devastating for Iran as he weighs up taking the conflict to another level. The White House says tomorrow the president will attend the dignified transfer for American service personnel killed over the weekend. Two of them killed in an Iranian airstrike on a base in Jordan have been identified as 19-year-old Isabella Gonzalez and 25-year-old James Fian, who is going to be posthumously awarded the Purple Heart. The Pentagon confirmed there have been injuries of varying levels of seriousness to 100 US service personnel since earlier this month alone. President Trump warned every time Iran kills an American soldier, they will pay for that killing many times over. This directive has been passed on to Secretary of War Pete Hegseth and every leader in the military. Iran has a warning of its own if the United States decides to carry out some sort of ground operation.
5: They will face the consequences. I believe there are people in those very areas, and they are not few in number, who are counting the moments until they can welcome them.
4: The US Secretary of State stresses the only reason America is carrying out daily strikes is because it was Iran who broke the MOU.
6: Well, they're not complying with it. I mean, the straits are supposed to be open, free of tolls, free of attack, free of all the things they're doing against these ships. So you can't have an MOU that's alive if they're violating the terms of it.
4: Added to all of this, the Houthis, the Iranian-backed proxy based out of Yemen, is now saying it's carrying out a blockade of Saudi Arabia that is going to add to concerns about shipping in this region. There's also concern increasing over the escalation of this conflict more broadly, and if there is a return to full-scale war. Both sides, though, are insisting there is diplomacy happening behind the scenes. What the world is seeing right now are missiles firing.
0: Well, coming up next, why an American Army veteran has started a fire outside ICE offices in New York.
7: Sky News We'll be back after this short break.

0: former US Army soldier is in custody, accused of throwing an incendiary device outside a federal building in Manhattan. Three people have been injured in the incident.
1: An incendiary device was thrown at a federal building in Manhattan Monday. Authorities say they had the man responsible for it in custody.
2: So I see this guy throwing what looked like little canisters and just walked in front of the building, threw them out and set it on fire.
3: He poured gasoline onto the ground. It ignited it with a lighter and an incendiary device. That device was a firework.
1: The FBI says 43-year-old Andrew Arabaca then pulled out an airsoft rifle and fired 5 to 7 pellets in the direction of the federal building before a Federal Protective Service officer took him down. The incident unfolded around 8:30 Monday morning at a federal building that houses offices for government agencies like the FBI and also Immigration and Customs Enforcement. The FBI says Arabaca came armed with bad intentions.
3: He had 2 axes, a hammer, a machete, and 3 knives.
1: A law enforcement source says Arabaca was pulling a cart containing 2 rifles, fireworks, and anti-ice materials as well. The NYPD says he had a sign that read, "Ice off our streets." Once a U.S. Army soldier serving 2001 to 2005, authorities now describe Arabaca as an extremist.
4: This is just another example of someone, you know, attacking ICE because of the constant mismessaging and vilification of the men and women of ICE.
1: Federal authorities say 1 civilian suffered injuries as well as 2 government employees.
0: For the 7th time in a decade, the UK has sworn in a new Prime Minister. Andy Burnham has a mammoth task ahead of him to unite the UK Labour Party and the country. The new PM says he wants to get to work, vowing immediate cost of living relief while also hinting he won't alter the AUKUS pact.
5: Downing Street packed for a spectacle that has become all too familiar. The country waiting for its 5th Prime Minister in 4 years. Occasions once punctuated by elections rather than coups. Starmer's ousting in the end bloodless, but not without pain for his closest allies and aides lying in the street for the final farewell. The outgoing PM forced out of office not by voters, but his party taking the stage for one last time.
6: Thank you.
5: After 2 years in Downing Street, Starmer clear he wants history to remember what he built, not the coup that brought him down.
6: So as I now pass the baton to Andy Burnham, I wish him every success. He has my full support.
5: Embracing his wife, Victoria, who helped him make the final decision to stand down, applauded all the way to the gates, then on to Buckingham Palace to hand in his official resignation to the King. One premiership over and another just beginning. Burnham next to Buckingham Palace to ask permission to form a new Labour government. The new Prime Minister and his wife, Marie France, arrive into rapturous crowds. The joy on Burnham's face plain to see.
6: Thank you.
5: This moment over a decade in the making, and he took it all in. A new Prime Minister and a new style, no lectern, no notes.
7: I know people at home are fed up with politics. I hear you, and I want to be honest with you. We have not been good enough.
5: But like Starmer before him, Burnham promised a decade of change.
7: Later this year, I will bring forward a new plan for Britain, a 10-year plan, laying out a path from where we are now to where I believe we all want Britain to be, wherever we're coming from, whatever party we support. I will give this my all, and I ask you all to pull with me.
5: Before coming to Downing Street, Burnham took a dawn visit to a homelessness charity in Victoria, here to outline his first order as PM to end rough sleeping in the UK. Big ambitions, but this, a leader without a mandate. a new economic model and a new team to execute it. John Healey made Chancellor, having quit Keir Starmer's government after a battle over defence spending. Meanwhile, the duo who had been mooted for that role ended up in other big offices of state, Shabana Mahmood remaining as Home Secretary and Ed Miliband going to the Foreign Office. This is a huge moment. We have a new Prime Minister, but without an election or even a leadership race, he is a man that some of you perhaps don't know. He's been ushered into the biggest job in the country by a Labour Party that believes it has a better chance of winning the next election with Burnham at the helm. He enters Downing Street promising to deliver the biggest change in how this country is governed in 40 years, with a 10-year plan for reform. But with voters out of patience and low on trust, he'll have to deliver much sooner than that. Beth Rigby, Sky News, Westminster.
0: After winning the biggest FIFA World Cup ever, Spain's players have been honoured with one almighty party in Madrid after beating Argentina 1-0 in the final. The celebration's extra sweet, with Spain replacing the South Americans at the top of the world rankings.
8: It's a fair bet this piece of carry-on wouldn't have been in the overhead lockers. Spain's World Cup winning heroes returning home with some extra special luggage. The players quickly swapping T-shirts and track pants for suits at a royal reception.
9: You will now carry forever these two stars that shine so brightly for all of Spain. But you are all part of a stellar and legendary squad in the history of our football and Spanish sport.
8: Next stop, a meeting with Spanish Prime Minister Pedro Sanchez.
10: You have now won 2 out of 2, so why not in 2030? Why not dream that there won't just be 2 but 3, especially with Spain hosting the World Cup in 2030?
8: With the formalities done, it was time to hit the streets for a party with the people. The man who masterminded the campaign, Luis de la Fuente, getting something special for the mantelpiece as the crowd swelled under the setting Spanish sun. The celebrations culminating at the Plaza de Cibeles, where the squad received a rock star reception. The biggest cheer, though, reserved for Rodri.

0: De La Fuente too, soaking in the adoration. Parts of Europe seemingly getting behind their continental champions as well. This tribute in a field in northern Italy, over 200 metres long. The mood far more sombre in Buenos Aires, where the clean-up of rubbish and broken dreams got underway.
1: They are great. Messi is the best. Scaloni and the whole coaching staff. Everything they did was something magnificent.
0: The quiet streets in stark contrast to the wild post-game scenes in New Jersey that has now led to FIFA opening an investigation. Luke Doherty, Sky News.
2: Well, coming up next...
3: Sit down!
4: Sorry, it's a dog.
2: Hear what Barnaby Joyce has had to say about that barking mad incident during a live TV interview last night.
5: Sky News will be back after this short break.

0: Well, joining me live now is our regular Tuesday panel, former Labor advisor and now Watson advisory, Darren Barnett, and former Liberal MP, Fiona Scott. We have to start with that moment that everyone's been talking about since last night in politics, Barnaby Joyce and his dog. Let's just play a reminder.
1: Are you really comfortable with where she is taking you?
2: I think... Sit down! Sorry, it's a dog. I have to apologise for this dog, which has decided to bail up.
1: Don't worry about the dog. Just answer the question.
2: Don't be rude. Don't be rude. Otherwise, this interview will come to a grinding halt, Sarah.
0: Barnaby Joyce today, he's broken his silence on the dog. The dog's name is Stella. He says she's only young. She's a farm dog. He's told the Nine newspapers in the last few minutes that people in the region laugh about that video. And people in the inner city think it's a war crime. Fiona, I know you live out in the country. Did you find that to be a funny, relatable moment, or is it a war crime?
3: Oh, look, I've got three border collies and mostly they're really good, but I tell you what, when they chase my horses, it's, not happy, Jan, not happy.
0: Darren, did you think that's going to be something that's weaponised against One Nation? I can see that running in ads. There's more than just that moment that'll come back to haunt Barnaby Joyce in the future.
4: Well, they say never work with children and animals. I think this underlines it yet again. And maybe it's the revenge of Pistol and Boo, the famous dogs from 2018, channeling through. Look, it's funny, but he's a very stark kind of zero to hero kind of moment where he just really livens up and then goes back to completely normal, which not many people can do that or act like that. But the incident itself, he's talking to a dog. I found it kind of entertaining. But, yeah, they will cash in on it because it's odd. It's weird. It's kind of – and anyone who behaves a little bit outside the box, it's kind of like Tony Abbott eating an onion. It's one of those unusual things, and therefore it'll gather its own momentum, and we will see that clip again and again and again.
0: And I must say I've met quite a lot of politicians and some of them do seem to do that, go from 1 minute normal. I'm thinking of that bobcat a crocodile moment. I've seen Jackie Lambie do similar sorts of things. Fiona, though, it is, I suppose, how to handle One Nation is something everyone's trying to grapple with, the coalition in particular. How hard to be in terms of the rhetoric against One Nation, and does that actually alienate voters you want to win back?
3: Yeah, look, I actually enjoyed the interview, and I must agree with what Joel Fitzgibbon was saying earlier in the program. And, as One Nation have more and more scrutiny put on them, as One Nation and Pauline Hanson has, the torchlight put on her and her policies, and Australians become more and more aware of One Nation, and they're asked the questions of anyone who may form government. A lot of these things about One Nation will help Australians, solidify their views and their opinions. But regardless of how that spotlight happens, the fact that One Nation is polling the way it is right now really is important for the traditional parties of government. I'll put the Liberal Party in that chasm and the National Party and the Labor Party. Why Australians feel so let down by the existing political class? Why Australians feel that their lives are not better today than what they were yesterday or 5 years ago or 10 years ago. And really, that there is a lot of hurt and pain being felt by Australians right around the country right now, every time they go to the supermarket, every time they fill up their petrol, their petrol bowsers. And, that sort of challenge really is what the Australian political class need to actually grapple with. They need to understand the lived experience of Australians. And that's not shooting the gun at Pauline Hanson. You're shooting the messenger. You're shooting what people are gravitating towards, and you're not actually solving the problems of why Australians are feeling the way they are. And until the political class genuinely solves that, genuinely starts walking the mile in the shoes of Australians, then, they will find other places to park their vote. And at the moment, that is with One Nation.
0: Darren, I'm interested in your views on how Labor tries to frame One Nation, whether it thinks the best approach is to go down, as we've been hearing since Press Club, that she isn't actually a supporter for workers or the paid parental leave debate, Or is it for them a better to target Pauline Hanson when it comes to migration? Those comments on a white Australia policy made on a podcast in the UK. She says today, I'm not advocating for that policy, but people aren't necessarily reading every single word she says. That is that the sort of thing that would be fertile ground for Labor in this subterranean campaign on phones, on social media ad campaigns?
4: I think there's a couple, there's plenty of facets to this. One, the idea of stating something then walking it back is what we've seen lots of political parties and politicians do over a long period of time. And so you might say mass deportations, then, oh, no, we didn't really mean that. We're just putting that idea out there. So there's lots of that. There's about, you know, kicking people out of homes who are not Australian citizens. There's white Australia policy. And so it's a bit of flag waving. And I think that's deliberate. People hear what they want to hear. And Trump is a master of that. Other, you know, political opponents need to find a way to cauterise that deliberate play. Now, for Labor, I think what you mentioned about paid parental leave and other matters, they're kind of a union campaign. So I think a lot of that's coming through ACTU and affiliated unions. Labor has the benefit that 3-1 is the ratio of coalition voters drifting to One Nation versus Labor. So Labor, I think for now, are happy to let Angus Taylor have the fights because he's losing more votes. Mm. And at the moment, they will, playing Pauline is not the game. You've got to play on policy. Mm. But I think they're letting others do the heavy lifting and sitting back at this point in time. We'll have to see whether they sharpen that as we head towards the election.
0: And Fiona, that raises in my mind this internal struggle within the Liberal Party as to how to deal with One Nation. We saw Alex Antic, there's these reports, speculation within the Liberal Party that he wants to see a merger with One Nation of some sort in South Australia. He's praised the One Nation Senator Malcolm Roberts, despite some of his really out there commentary. How does the Liberal Party tackle this?
3: I don't think it's following One Nation. I think, like in my remarks before, it really is understanding the way Australians feel right now and leaning in heavily to the values that are the Liberal Party. Now, One Nation does fall towards the nationalist side of the ideology, and there's a range of views and things that will come out from One Nation between now and the election that just are not congruent with Liberal policy. Now, the Liberal Party is the custodian of the conservative tradition and the Liberal tradition, the small L Liberal tradition. And the answers are there. The answers are in, you know, and I hate to go back to this, it sounds very old school, but, you know, when Menzies talked about the forgotten people, the right to own your own home, the right to practice your own religion, and the right to say what you feel and your own association, you know, those things are still so important today. To have a family of your own, to have a roof over your head, to practice your own religion in peace. These are fundamental tenets of what it means to be a Liberal, as to what our party is founded on. And the answers to the party's future is actually sitting deep in those origins. Mm. It's not following Pauline down a populist path. It's not jumping on the nationalist bandwagon. Now, if people want to go down that bandwagon and that's where Alex Antic sees himself, then maybe he's in the wrong party. That's a matter for Alex. But really, the position of the Liberal Party and the values that are important probably are some of the most important values that Australians are seeking today. Having home ownership. That is important. Mm. That is so critical. Menzies talked about that 80 years ago. It's not a new policy. It's something that we need to rediscover and be able to really explain that to the Australian public and explain what that's going to mean. It's not sort of jumping on the latest whim of whatever that's going to be. And that's certainly not Pauline Hanson. And again, it's not playing the ball. It's not playing Pauline Hanson. It's actually knowing who you are and who your identity is. The fact that there are certain Liberals that don't see that, but there's also the Australian public that don't see those values in us. Well, that's something that there are certain Liberals that don't see that, but there's also the Australian public that don't see those values in us. Well,

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1: A full backyard as the Prime Minister pads up for a friendly game of cricket at Kirribilli House.
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1: The star-studded lineup, including television and radio personalities, singer-songwriter Amy Shark, and rugby league star James Tedesco. But the biggest celebrity of them all may have to be Toto.
3: Can I make this point really early on? If everyone here gives Toto a little bit of sausage, there's going to be a problem. So don't feed the dogs.
1: The annual match raised $10,000 for Full Stop Australia, a sexual, family and domestic violence service, and Batir Australia, championing youth mental health. It's a politics-free zone, this charity event hoping to lift the mood after a recent news poll left Labor on a slippery slope. The poll conducted for The Australian last week showed Labor's primary vote dropped to 30%, the lowest since 2022.
4: Is this our second or third? How long have you had this
5: third,
4: job?
5: Third.
3: At the, fifth year.
6: Fourth backyard cricket game.
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1: Hello, great to be with you on Afternoon Agenda. I'm Ashley Gillen. Our top stories today, the One Nation leader Pauline Hanson says she's not an extremist as she clarifies her controversial White Australia podcast comments.
2: No, it's not. No, it's not. Not. No, it's got nothing to do with that.
1: A Sky News exclusive, a federal Labor MP denies allegations he assaulted the Northern Territory's administrator. The US issues a global warning for American expats as it promises revenge on Iran and an escalation in the Middle East. And Andy Burnham assumes the role of UK Prime Minister and promises a new plan to break No. 10 Downing Street's revolving door cycle.
3: Let us make this the moment when Britain starts to believe again.
1: Our top story, a federal Labor MP has denied he was involved in an altercation with the King's representative at an event in Darwin at the weekend. Live now to Matt Cunningham, who has more on this breaking news for us. So, Matt, what other details do you know about this incident?
4: Well, right now I'm at the office of the Administrator of the Northern Territory, David Connolly. I can tell you that just over an hour ago, Ash, two detectives left this office. They'd been here for almost 3 hours this morning interviewing Mr. Connolly in relation to allegations he's made over an incident that occurred at a Thai festival in Darwin on Saturday that was attended by both Mr. Connolly and the Federal Labor MP, Luke Gosling. Now, I have asked for a statement from the Administrator's office that has been provided. In that statement, it says, an incident occurred during His Honour the Administrator's official attendance at a community event over the weekend. The matter has been referred to the Northern Territory Police Force. As the matter is under investigation, no further comment will be made regarding the incident or the parties involved. Now, it's understood that Mr. Connolly is alleging that Mr. Gosling assaulted him at this festival. I confronted Mr. Gosling yesterday. He was in Darwin at an event to launch the Pitch Black exercise with the Prime Minister, Anthony Albanese, and I asked him about his run-in with Mr. Connolly, or his alleged run-in. Here's what he had to say in response. Hey, Luke, did you have a run-in with the Administrator on the weekend?
5: Yeah,
4: you didn't wait for him. That would have been nice. You didn't have a run-in with him?
5: No.
4: Now, since we broke this news last hour, Ash, Luke Gosling has sent through a formal statement. In that statement, he says, these are ridiculous allegations that I categorically deny. I've had no dealings with the Administrator since congratulating him following the announcement of his appointment late last year. Now, that appointment was somewhat controversial, Ash. He was appointed and then sworn in earlier this year, but it was revealed that he previously made social media posts that had been described as offensive, racist, and particularly offensive to Aboriginal people. Luke Gosling was among three federal Labor MPs who actually called for his appointment to be revoked, but that didn't happen. He was sworn in February. But Luke Gosling today denying allegations made by David Connolly, the Administrator, that he assaulted him at a festival that was held in Darwin here at the weekend.
1: We'll watch for further developments. Matt, thank you for the update. Well, One Nation's candidate for the southern Perth seat of Secret Harbour has fronted the media for the first time. Kira Hayne was there. She joins us live from Parliament in Perth. So, Kira, he was questioned, I understand, about his past.
6: Ash, that's right, specifically about a blog post that he made about his time living in London about 10 years ago, where he's described regular Saturday nights of using cocaine, drinking vodka and whiskey. Also separately, about a post to social media that he made about a year ago. His social media accounts have since been deactivated, but this video allegedly included him driving, videoing himself while speeding. Now, as you say, this is the first time we've had the opportunity to question this One Nation candidate since his candidacy was announced late last week. Yesterday, he hit the campaign trail for the first time with Senator Pauline Hanson, but the public nor the media were alerted. So today, a very big opportunity for him to address the public. Here's what he had to say about those instances.
7: The about it?
8: Look, that's a story I put out there to help inspire people to live happier and healthier lives. And I think it really did help a lot of people. So, look, I deactivated my social media to protect my family from people like you.
6: Luke Hurtigan is a 39-year-old man from Rockingham. He moved to WA from New South Wales about 3 years ago in hopes of owning a home and franchise gyms. He has since done so. He owns 5 gyms in the area. He lives outside of the seat in Rockingham, but he says that he's passionate about things like housing because he knows that in the past 3 years, it's become a lot harder for people in Sycra Harbour to do what he did.
8: I seen somebody posted yesterday about the photo of me with the BMW. And you can pull a photo of a BMW, but you can't pull a photo of the sleepless nights and the stress, worried if you're going to be able to pay wages next week. Small businesses in this country and in this state and in the community of Sycra Harbour are struggling more than ever.
6: Ash, this by-election was sparked by the resignation of senior WA Minister Paul Papalia, and residents living in this seat, some of them are represented federally by Andrew Hastie. He's the Liberal member for Canning, and he's been criticised by Labor at a federal level for not hitting the campaign trail with the Liberal candidate so far.
9: Who is running in this by-election in his seat, and who's likely to win, Pat?
10: Oh, that's up to the voters of the electorate of Sycra Harbour.
9: I don't
10: know the name of the Liberal candidate. I know the Labor candidate's name is Georgia Tree, but I don't know who the Liberal candidate's name is. But I do know the Liberal candidate managed to lock in a preference deal with One Nation before One Nation had even announced who their candidate was going to be. That was pretty fascinating.
9: Okay. So you don't know anything about the by-election except that?
10: And that Andrew Hastie is too busy to help because he's writing a book.
6: Voters will head to the polls on August 29. Ash?
1: Yeah, it'll be a fascinating contest, no doubt about it. Kira Hayne, live in Perth, thank you. Well, turning overseas, in the US has issued a warning to all its citizens around the world that they could be a target of an Iranian attack. Our Washington correspondent, Jonathan Kersley, has more.
11: The conflict between the United States and Iran has been escalating. Now, the concern is from the State Department that it could extend beyond the borders of just the countries in the Middle East, and is now warning its citizens right around the world that they need to take care. This is an alert from the US State Department issuing caution to the millions of American citizens abroad. This is some of what the alert says. US diplomatic facilities, including outside the Middle East, have been targeted. Iran and groups supportive of Iran may target other US interests overseas or at locations associated with the United States and Americans throughout the world. US Central Command carried out its 10th consecutive night of attacks inside Iran, once again going after military installations in a bid to try and stop Iran from targeting ships and shipping in the Strait of Hormuz. But the UK Maritime Office, which monitors reports and concerns in this area, says that there have been vessels attacked again today, so much so that the crew of one tanker has had to abandon ship after being struck by a projectile. It shows the signs of attacks continuing in this region, and Iran showing disregard for any sort of warning being put out by the United States of America. President Trump has already warned this week could be devastating for Iran as he weighs up taking the conflict to another level. The White House says tomorrow the president will attend the dignified transfer for American service personnel killed over the weekend. Two of them killed in an Iranian airstrike on a base in Jordan have been identified as 19-year-old Isabella Gonzalez and 25-year-old James Fian, who is going to be posthumously awarded the Purple Heart. The Pentagon confirmed there have been injuries of varying levels of seriousness to 100 US service personnel since earlier this month alone. President Trump warned every time Iran kills an American soldier, they will pay for that killing many times over. This directive has been passed on to Secretary of War Pete Hegseth and every leader in the military. Iran has a warning of its own if the United States decides to carry out some sort of ground operation.
12: They will face the consequences. I believe there are people in those very areas, and they are not few in number, who are counting the moments until they can welcome them.
11: The US Secretary of State stresses the only reason America is carrying out daily strikes is because it was Iran who broke the MOU.
7: Well, they're not complying with it. I mean, the straits are supposed to be open, free of tolls, free of attack, free of all the things they're doing against these ships. So you can't have an MOU that's alive if they're violating the terms of it.
11: Added to all of this, the Houthis, the Iranian-backed proxy based out of Yemen, is now saying it's carrying out a blockade of Saudi Arabia that is going to add to concerns about shipping in this region. There's also concern increasing over the escalation of this conflict more broadly, and if there is a return to full-scale war. Both sides, though, are insisting there is diplomacy happening behind the scenes. But what the world is seeing right now are missiles firing.
1: The UK has sworn in a new Prime Minister, the seventh in 10 years. Andy Burnham's job is now to unite not only the UK Labour Party, but the country, and also to balance tricky relations with the US and the rest of Europe, as well as Australia. Let's bring in our National Affairs correspondent, Jonathan Lee. So, Jono, the greatest pressure of all could, though, rest with a new Defence Secretary. So much going on in that space.
13: Asha, certainly could at a time when we're all talking about security and sovereignty. Seven prime ministers in 10 years in the United Kingdom is certainly raising eyebrows in Canberra and more broadly. The big question, though, will be the role and the responsibility and the ability of the new 43-year-old Defence Secretary, Wes Streeting, a man most Australians couldn't name, let alone identify in a crowd, a man who was born to teenage parents, raised in a council flat, went on to study at Cambridge as a union background, also charity, previously looked after the health portfolio. Now he has the job of protecting his nation's defences and sovereign capabilities, and a man Australians will be certainly looking towards as well when it comes to AUKUS more broadly. The greatest question and problem for him, though, will be funding. Money for defence must come from savings that haven't been identified. His greatest ally, though, could be John Healey, a man who previously stepped down from the post over protests with Keir Starmer, the former Prime Minister. He goes on to become Chancellor of the Exchequer, effectively our Treasurer. So he knows that money must be found in the budget for defence. And Britain, well, they previously had the defence pivot to the Indo-Pacific. They're now looking back at Europe with Russia and the Ukraine. This is what we were told 12 months ago from a senior British admiral.
14: What happens in the Indo-Pacific affects what happens in the Euro-Atlantic region as well. So the UK's back door. It's clearly linked by trade. It's £286 billion worth of trade between the two regions. 20% of the UK's import-export from here. The maritime is such a fundamental part of that it's really important that we demonstrate our commitment to the region because of the shared values we have in the region.
13: That's the very coded way in talking about an increasingly belligerent China. Recent reports, though, have found 47 of 49 major defence projects in the UK are either behind or over budget. Next year, you're supposed to have one of the British Astute-class submarines coming to Australia as part of the Submarine Rotational Force West out of Western Australia to help protect our waters and train our future fighting force. There must be questions, though, about its capability right now. And at a time when Britain was previously saying Australia needed to hurry up and fast-track AUKUS, well, they're now swearing in a new Prime Minister at a time many in Canberra are probably swearing under their own breaths, Ash.
1: Jonathan Lee, appreciate the analysis. Thank you. We'll stay with us after the break. The Prime Minister and some of Australia's celebrities don the whites and join for a cricket match on the Kirribilli lawn. We'll tell you the reason next.
0: Sky News will be back after this short break.

0: Welcome back here with Afternoon Agenda. Well, Pauline Hanson says she isn't an extremist. On return to Australia, the One Nation leader is attempting to shift the focus away from her views on immigration by promising a comprehensive economic platform.
1: Back on Australian soil, Pauline Hanson trades CPAC in London for Crown Perth.
2: It is a slightly bigger crowd than what I had in England.
1: Defending her podcast appearance with far-right nationalist Tommy Robinson.
2: Australians are sick of politicians who only ever talk to people who already agree with them.
1: Saying she wants to listen to everyone.
2: This country isn't broken. It's being held back. And we will be asking one question. What's holding you back? Bring me your problems and bring me your ideas.
1: But her idea of an Australian monoculture is a political lightning rod.
3: We are stuck in this Groundhog Day loop. She stands up, she said something extreme, then we're asked to react, then she has to come in and explain herself.
2: I'm not extreme. People might say that about me, but I tend to say what people say to me, but you're only saying what we're thinking, but I've got the guts to get out there and say it.
1: That has long been Senator Hanson's defence of her views and proposals, like the one to block migrants coming from what she calls radical Islamic countries.
4: In a way, though, that is a version of a white Australia policy, is it?
2: No, it's not. No, it's not. So don't go there with me, I'll tell you what, because I won't stand for it.
1: Polling on par with the government, One Nation is refusing to be upstaged by man or by beast.
5: I think, sit down! Sorry, it's a dog.
1: Taming its critics and its pets proving to be no easy task.
2: It's unusual for anyone doing an interview to turn and tell your dog to keep quiet.
1: Cameron Redden, Sky News, Canberra.
0: Repeated domestic violence indicators in Kumanjai Little Baby's family were not adequately addressed by child protection workers. That's according to draft findings from an independent review, which is expected to be released today. A warning, this story does contain images of an Indigenous person who has died. Child protection workers reportedly did not act early enough to protect the five-year-old girl from risks of cumulative harm. The interim report will be presented in the Northern Territory Parliament as debate on controversial child protection reform gets underway. If this story has raised concerns for you, you can contact the Domestic Violence and Sexual Assault Helpline on 1800 RESPECT. Well, the federal government is planning to spend more than $4 million on accommodation for a pre-COP31 meeting in Fiji. Data by Austender Contracts reveal the Climate Change Department has set aside funds to host delegates at luxury five-star hotels. The Climate Change Minister, Chris Bowen, who will preside over the conference as co-president, maintains the cost is of good value. Well, tons of illegal tobacco and millions of vapes have been seized at Australia's borders in the last year. More than 2,300 tonnes of tobacco and 13 million vapes were headed for the black market before the Australian Border Force intercepted, according to the Daily Telegraph. Border Force says the seizures mark a major disruption to domestic organised crime networks. Well, Anthony Albanese has invited Australia's biggest celebrities and sporting stars to Kirribilli House for the annual backyard cricket match. The charity event raises money for two mental health organisations while also offering the PM a rare politics-free morning.
6: A full backyard as the Prime Minister pads up for a friendly game of cricket at Kirribilli House.
7: Oh, that's a good hit. It's a really good hit.
6: The star-studded lineup, including television and radio personalities, singer-songwriter Amy Shark, and rugby league star James Tedesco. But the biggest celebrity of them all may have to be Toto.
8: Can I make this point really early on? If everyone here gives Toto a little bit of sausage, there's going to be a problem. So don't feed the dogs.
6: The annual match raised $10,000 for Full Stop Australia, a sexual, family and domestic violence service, and Batir Australia, championing youth mental health. It's a politics-free zone, this charity event hoping to lift the mood after a recent news poll left Labor on a slippery slope. The poll conducted for The Australian last week showed Labor's primary vote dropped to 30%, the lowest since 2022.
9: Is this our second or third? How long have you had this job?
10: Third.
8: I'm in my fifth year.
9: Was this our fifth year?
10: Fourth backyard cricket game.
6: Crystal Wu, Sky News, Sydney.
0: A former US Army soldier is in custody, accused of throwing an incendiary device outside a federal building in Manhattan. Three people have been injured in the incident.
11: An incendiary device was thrown at a federal building in Manhattan Monday. Authorities say they had the man responsible for it in custody.
12: So I see this guy throwing what looked like little canisters and just walked in front of the building, threw them out and set it on fire.
13: He poured gasoline onto the ground. It ignited it with a lighter and an incendiary device. That device was a firework.
11: The FBI says 43-year-old Andrew Arabaca then pulled out an airsoft rifle and fired 5 to 7 pellets in the direction of the federal building before a Federal Protective Service officer took him down. The incident unfolded around 8:30 Monday morning at a federal building that houses offices for government agencies like the FBI and also Immigration and Customs Enforcement. The FBI says Arabaca came armed with bad intentions.
13: He had 2 axes, a hammer, a machete, and 3 knives.
11: A law enforcement source says Arabaca was pulling a cart containing 2 rifles, fireworks, and anti-ice materials as well. The NYPD says he had a sign that read, "Ice off our streets." Once a U.S. Army soldier serving 2001 to 2005, authorities now describe Arabaca as an extremist.
14: This is another example of someone, you know, attacking ICE because of the constant mismessaging and vilification of the men and women of ICE.
11: Federal authorities say 1 civilian suffered injuries as well as 2 government employees.
0: A man's been charged over the murder of former UK minister Anne Widdecombe. The man has been charged with 1 count of murder and will appear in court on Wednesday. UK police say they're investigating the 28-year-old's alleged motivations for the attack.
15: Given Anne Widdecombe's profile and the targeted nature of the attack, determining the motivation, including any possible political motivation, remains an active avenue of investigation for our detectives.
0: The sister of Lindsey Graham has put her hand up to continue in the role that she's inherited. Darlene Graham temporarily filled her brother's position as South Carolina senator, but she believes she's capable of serving a full term.
16: He cared about the people of this state. I've worked for almost 30 years for the people of this state.
17: I want to talk about that in a minute.
16: I feel like I can do it. I feel an inner peace about it. Will it be difficult? Yes, absolutely.
17: So you're inclined to get in, or have you even made a final decision?
16: I've made a decision.
17: You're in.
16: I'm in.
0: Ms. Graham was previously in charge of the South Carolina Commission for the Blind. The primary election for the seat will be held on the 11th of August. Well, US judge has ordered Paramount and Warner Brothers Discovery to temporarily pause their $157 billion merger. 12 states sued to block the buyout, alleging it would extinguish competition. The acquisition has been put on hold for at least 2 weeks. Well, Wellington is on track to be the first global capital city to declare itself rat-free. New Zealand's capital is home to a world-first eradication project using innovative methods to eliminate the rodents, including a dedicated no-rats hotline. Brady Whitten followed the predator-free Wellington team to file this report.
18: Up Mount Victoria in central Wellington is a stretch of urban bush made famous in the Lord of the Rings trilogy.
19: Get off the road!
18: Now a world-first urban pest eradication project is fighting a different enemy within it, introduced predators.
20: Creating the world's first predator-free capital city, where we're seeking to eliminate every single rat, stoat, possum and weasel from our capital city and 30,000 hectares surrounding us.
18: New Zealand is working towards an audacious goal, eliminating all introduced mammalian predators by 2050. But predator-free Wellington is confident they can hit the target in New Zealand's capital by 2030. New Zealand is home to more species of flightless bird than any other place in the world. Its only endemic mammals are bats or marine mammals. The first rats were introduced to New Zealand by Polynesian explorers in the 13th century and by Europeans from the 17th century. They've had a devastating effect. Over the past 1,000 years, New Zealand has lost about 50% of its bird species.
20: New Zealand really is a land of birds and of reptiles. And so we introduced these mammalian predators, and they've been munching their way through our native species ever since.
18: The group cleared 1,000 hectares in 2023 in the city's Miramar Peninsula, leading to a major resurgence in native birds. Through this work, the team fine-tuned an approach they're now taking to the rest of Wellington.
20: Those tools have been around for quite a while and they've been successful. You know, the toxins that we use have been successful in rodent eradications around the world. The traps have been, some of them have been around for quite some time.
18: Part of the response also includes a no rats hotline, where members of the public can report a rat or sightings of a rat, such as its droppings. The team is fielding about 5 calls a week. One call sparks a swift response led by the dog detector team.
20: So we're aiming to be better than your telco, better than your power company, and certainly better than your internet service provider. So if someone gets hold of us and says, I think I've seen a rat or evidence of rat, then we will be there within 24 hours with the dog, with the team, and looking to see if there's anything that's turned up or not.
18: The team also uses bait stations as well as chew cards and cameras to find the rat. Once the rat is captured, it's sent off for genetic testing to see if it's local or has travelled into the region. Years of field work has given Predator Free a wealth of pest control data, which it's sharing with the public and the world.
20: We don't have to accept biodiversity decline around the world, right? Most countries, their native species are doing this, and we've got a shining example of reversing their trends.
18: A win in Wellington in the race against rats could prove world-leading. The project hopes to become a blueprint for other cities worldwide looking to reverse biodiversity loss, and its success is a surprise even for some locals.
9: What? I don't expect that at all. That's awesome.
18: Brady Whitten, Sky News, Wellington.
0: Do stay with us. After the break, India's youth vowing another clash with authorities as controversial comments from a minister come to a head. We'll explain more next.
10: Sky News. We'll be back after this short break.

0: Welcome back. Well, a new era of UK politics has begun as Britain ushers in its seventh Prime Minister in a decade. Andy Burnham was sworn into the top job overnight, vowing to unite the party and his country. In his first speech outside Downing Street, UK's leader is promising to bring political stability.
1: I am acutely conscious that I am the sixth person in the last 10 years to walk up this street, the seventh Prime Minister since 2016, making this a moment for reflection and new resolution. It requires my generation of politicians to raise our game and rise to the new challenge. Britain needs to show the world that we can regain our stability once again.
0: Prior to his visit has been a formal resignation to King Charles. Former Prime Minister Keir Starmer claimed Britain is stronger as a result of his leadership.
2: In 6.5 years, I took our party from a historic defeat in 2019, changed it so it was fit to face the country and won a landslide general election victory in 2024. Since then, it has been the privilege of my life to serve you and this great country as Prime Minister. And I am confident that Britain is now stronger and fairer than it was 2 years ago.
0: And joining us for more analysis now is Professor Tim Harcourt from UTS and host of The Airport Economist. Good to see you as always, Tim. Thanks so much. I know you're an avid follower of UK politics. So tell us, what sort of Prime Minister do you expect Andy Burnham to be? Is he very different in style, do you think, from Sir Keir Starmer?
3: Look, I think he is, and I think that's why the British Labour Party had gone from him. You even saw in that clip, Ash, how sort of stiff and upright Sir Keir Starmer was as a former prosecutor, sort of in front of the lectern. And then Andy Burnham comes in, no lectern, no notes, speaking a lot more naturally. So I think in terms of communication, probably Andy Burnham's going to be a much better retail politician, so they probably picked him for that reason, to take on Nigel Farage and reform and the sort of rise of populism.
0: Okay, and on policy issues, how is he likely to handle some of the big issues that perhaps seem to stump Sir Keir Starmer, namely the economy, immigration?
3: Ash, I don't think they're going to be any different. And, the Home Secretary, who's kept her job, she's trying to bring in quite strict immigration controls. And the economic challenges facing Britain are the same as when Sir Keir Starmer was at number 10. Andy Burnham talks a lot about Thatcherism and the deindustrialisation of Britain under the Conservative government, and I assume under subsequent Labor government. So he's talking a lot about revitalising the North and changing direction. But in some ways, he's going to have the same economic challenges as Sir Keir Starmer had.
0: Yeah, that's an interesting point, because he talks about reindustrialising the UK, doesn't he? Might not fit so well with some of the net zero commitments, obviously, that we've seen in the UK.
3: Well, that's right, Ash. I mean, if you look at energy costs, the UK is a lot higher than the rest of Europe, it's a lot higher than the US. So to say I'm going to reindustrialise the North and go back to the satanic mills of Manchester and Newcastle and Liverpool of days gone by, it's going to be pretty hard when your energy costs are so high. And it's interesting that Ed Miliband, who was the energy secretary, the great supporter of net zero, he is now the foreign secretary. So in some ways, he's been able to walk away from that net zero. So that's going to be a real challenge for the new prime minister.
0: You mentioned the North. We know that Andy Burnham has been dubbed the King of the North. He talks a lot about his advocacy for Northern England. Does that play well for him? We've seen some criticism that the UK could be too London-dominated.
3: Well, that's right. I mean, I think this is the first prime minister we've had in Britain since Harold Wilson back in the 70s, with a real northern accent like Andy Burnham's going. So it'll play well, I think, in the Labour heartland, which they were losing to reform. I think they're really going to play that well. When you look at, per capita income, it's true, London dominates the UK, but it also pays a lot higher taxes to subsidise people in the north and the rest of the country. So there's a bit of a catch-22. On one hand, there's a lot of wealth in the south and in London, with the financial markets and so on. But on the other hand, it does pay a lot of tax revenue to keep the rest of the country going. So that will be a real balancing act for Andy Burnham.
0: And how have the markets reacted so far? And when we look at some of the changes we've seen in terms of the key personnel, the former Defence Secretary, John Healey, is he the right person to be in charge of the purse strings?
3: Well, there was talk that Ed Miliband wouldn't be Foreign Secretary. He wanted to be Chancellor. There was talk about Wes Streatham. John Healey was a surprise. He famously fell out with as Defence Secretary. He, in fact, resigned to Keir Starmer as Defence Secretary because they thought Britain should spend more on defence. It's interesting now he's going to be Chancellor, I'd imagine because he has a close personal relationship with Andy Burnham. And he doesn't seem to be a likely leadership challenger, which is always good in a Chancellor because, like in Australia, the Chancellor stroke Treasurer is often the person challenging the Prime Minister down the track. So it might be that he's not a challenger and he has a good working relationship with the new Prime Minister.
0: And in terms of directions that the new PM might go on some other key policy areas, defence, there seemed to be a hint there from Andy Burnham. He said he wants to uphold the deals essentially that have been done with allies. So we read into that here in Australia as upholding AUKUS. On that front, would you expect much change? And also, what about trade policy post-Brexit?
3: Yeah, no, I think he'll stick to AUKUS and I think he'll want to show stability on the defence side. Look, with Brexit, I mean, there was meant to be this, great new Britannia in terms of trade in Asia and so on. It hasn't quite happened, and they've still got, they still import a lot of things from the EU. So it's going to have to sort of stabilise that and think about new trade and investment policies for Britain. His first meeting with Donald Trump will be interesting. I don't think we're quite going to get a Love Actually moment, but he'll have to sort of balance that because we know that Sir Keir Starmer and President Trump had some difficulties.
0: Finally, Tim, I wanted to ask you, I keep seeing Andy Burnham being described as the David Brent of politics. Our viewers will remember David Brent was the main character yes. in The Office, that TV show that was so popular. Why is that? Is that unfair to poor old Andy Burnham?
3: The Northern David Brent. Yeah, look, some of his videos talking to cameras a bit like David Brent's philosophy, and then he gets his guitar out and plays a few of his songs. So I think the comedian's having a bit of a field day. But frankly, I don't think Andy Burnham will mind that. I mean, taking the proverbial is part of the British tradition, and it'll just be another way of getting him known. So if I was Andy Burnham, I'd love the comedians to really go for it.
0: Professor Tim Harcourt, always appreciate you making the time with us. Thanks so much.
3: Thanks, Ash. Good on you. Thank you.
0: Well, here's how the always colourful UK press has covered the new resident at number 10 Downing Street. The Times says new PM starts with a purge, calling the appointment of John Healey as Defence Minister a surprise. The Daily Mail says let's pray he knows what he's doing, saying the change of PM is planning to implement is the biggest in 40 years. The Mirror had a bet each way on the biggest news of the day. It says it starts now, covering Andy Burnham's plan to help struggling families. The Daily Express doesn't seem as confident in the new leader, though, saying let's hear how you'll bring back hope then, Andy. We'll see how it goes. Well, moving on now, social media influencers Andrew and Tristan Tate will fight extradition to the UK after being arrested in Miami over rape and sex trafficking charges. The Tate brothers appeared at a US federal court for the first time, where a judge will consider if they meet extradition criteria in the coming weeks. The charges in the UK relate to four new alleged victims and accusations spanning from 2010 to 2017. An attorney for the duo says he's confident the extradition request would be denied. Well, violence has erupted between police and protesters demonstrating in New Delhi against India's education minister. Police have filmed striking protesters with batons and fired tear gas shells towards demonstrators who were seen pelting stones at security personnel. The protest led by the Cockroach Dander Party is being seen as the biggest public agitation against India's Prime Minister Narendra Modi in his third term. The movement gained momentum after authorities forcibly moved on an activist on a hunger strike to a hospital on Sunday. Do stay with us after the break. A huge party in Madrid as Spain's World Cup heroes are welcomed home. We'll show you the scenes from its capital. That's next.
4: Sky News will be back after this short break.

0: Welcome back with Afternoon Agenda. The Australian Border Force has seized record amounts of illicit tobacco and vapes this year as part of a crackdown on organised crime. Crystal Wu has all the details.
1: The Australian Border Force wants to cut off funding to criminal syndicates and make it more difficult for organised crime to operate. According to new data published on Tuesday, the ABF seized more than 2,300 tonnes of illicit tobacco and more than 13.2 million illicit vapes over the last financial year. Domestic operations are increasing. The Border Force recorded a 232% increase of illicit tobacco seized compared with the previous financial year. Here in New South Wales, you can make an online report if you suspect a business is not complying. According to the Australian Drug Strategy Household Survey published last week, one in three people admitted to using illicit tobacco. That's a major increase from 2016, when only 8.8% of people admitted to using illicit tobacco. The good news is Australian habits are also changing. Rates of daily smokers are at a historic low, falling 5.6% in 2025. Vaping is also down 3.5%.
0: Maverick MP Bob Catter has welcomed a Victorian proposal involving teaching children to shoot. A proposed Victorian agency, Outdoor Recreation Victoria, would include shooting programs for kids as young as 12. Bob Catter says outdoor activities like hunting were fundamentally Australian. He referred to those keen to restrict gun use as inbred big city bureaucrats. Well, the US will be imposing an additional 50% tariff on certain Canadian goods. The White House has announced the new tariffs will come into effect next month. It will be imposed on alcoholic beverages, dairy and motor vehicles. The US claims it's in response to Canada's discriminatory treatment of American products. Well, after winning the biggest FIFA World Cup ever, Spain's players have been honoured with one almighty party in Madrid after beating Argentina 1-0 in the final. The celebration's extra sweet, with Spain replacing the South Americans at the top of the world rankings.
2: It's a fair bet this piece of carry-on wouldn't have been in the overhead lockers. Spain's World Cup winning heroes returning home with some extra special luggage. The players quickly swapping T-shirts and track pants for suits at a royal reception.
3: You will now carry forever these two stars that shine so brightly for all of Spain. But you are all part of a stellar and legendary squad in the history of our football and Spanish sport.
2: Next stop, a meeting with Spanish Prime Minister Pedro Sanchez.
4: You have now won two out of two, so why not in 2030? Why not dream that there won't just be two but three, especially with Spain hosting the World Cup in 2030?
2: With the formalities done, it was time to hit the streets for a party with the people. The man who masterminded the campaign, Luis de la Fuente, getting something special for the mantelpiece as the crowd swelled under the setting Spanish sun. The celebrations culminating at the Plaza de Cibeles, where the squad received a rock star reception. The biggest cheer, though, reserved for Rodri.
5: Nuestro capitán!

0: De La Fuente too, soaking in the adoration. Parts of Europe seemingly getting behind their continental champions as well. This tribute in a field in northern Italy, over 200 metres long. The mood far more sombre in Buenos Aires, where the clean-up of rubbish and broken dreams got underway.
1: They are great. Messi is the best. Scaloni and the whole coaching staff. Everything they did was something magnificent.
0: The quiet streets in stark contrast to the wild post-game scenes in New Jersey that has now led to FIFA opening an investigation. Luke Doherty, Sky News.
2: Former English footballer and manager Kevin Keegan has died at the age of 75. It was announced that in January the ex-Newcastle United forward and manager had been diagnosed with stage 4 cancer. His family confirmed the death in a statement, saying he was with his wife and daughters in his final moments. Kevin Keegan was considered to be one of the best players of a generation, making almost 750 club appearances. One of the World Cup pre-match performers, Robbie Williams, has gone viral after this interview moment on a German sport program. During the interview, something is seen falling out of his mouth, which he then picks up and places on his forehead for the rest of the interview. The singer has clarified the object was just a mint, apologising to viewers.
3: It was deeply unprofessional and people worried about me, but it's okay because I had several more.
2: Well, Brisbane's Olympic venues could be expanded to boost ticket sales and help fund the entire cost of the 2032 Games. Venue sizes may be increased to raise extra revenue and protect Queensland taxpayers from any further costs. The state government has also reassured regional hosts that event locations won't be scaled back. Well, the ferry ride across to Kangaroo Island is a common one for South Australians, but two mates have forgone the traditional transport in favour of their homemade Dunny dinghy. Alex Craig and Paul Graham successfully sailed a homemade barge filled with a functioning toilet across the backstairs passage from Cape Jervis to Kangaroo Island, one of Australia's most treacherous stretches of water.
4: Oh, yeah, baby!
5: All right, who wants a sausage? Well, I'm ready for a feed. Let's get this Weber on.
2: The maiden voyage was captured for Mr. Craig's YouTube channel, Mr. Boat Ramp, and has clocked more than 7,000 views. Well, a rare set of identical quadruplet girls has been born at Queensland's Royal Brisbane and Women's Hospital. The odds of that type of delivery naturally occurring are 1 in 15 million. All babies shared one placenta and were split from the same egg. The girls were delivered at 28 weeks by a C-section on July the 14th. Time now to look at the weather. Here's our Sky News weather senior meteorologist, Rob Sharp.
6: We've got a few showers today, building again for far northern Queensland and across Tasmania as a little trough moves in, aiding rainfall, as we'll see plenty of that in Tassie all week long. But elsewhere, it's generally fine and dry, although in Brisbane today, just like yesterday, there's still the chance of a brief shower or two for today, but long, dry stretches with a top of 22 degrees. Sydney, just like yesterday, if not slightly warmer, heading for 20 degrees, as it stays partly cloudy and cool through Melbourne and Adelaide with tops in the mid-teens today, just like we saw yesterday. And just like yesterday in Perth, there's the chance of a brief light shower or two and a top of 18 degrees. But elsewhere, sunny skies continue for the north, the centre and out through New South Wales, with wet weather building for Tasmania today, especially for the west of the state, and a few showers in tropical Queensland starting to pick up after a longer dry spell in those regions through the weekend.
2: Do stay with us after the break. A federal Labor MP involved in assault allegations will bring you the latest next hour.
7: Sky News will be back after this short break. Sky News will be back after this short break.

0: 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This is Afternoon Agenda.
1: Hello again. Good to be with you on Afternoon Agenda. I'm Ashley Gillen. Our top story is today. One Nation leader Pauline Hanson says she's not an extremist as she clarifies her controversial White Australia podcast comments.
2: No, it's not. No, it's not. Not. No, it's got nothing to do with that.
1: A Sky News exclusive, a federal Labor MP denies allegations he assaulted the Northern Territory's administrator. The US issues a global warning for American expats as it promises revenge on Iran and an escalation in the Middle East. And Andy Burnham assumes the role of UK Prime Minister and promises a new plan to break No. 10 Downing Street's revolving door cycle.
3: Let us make this the moment when Britain starts to believe again.
1: A federal Labor MP has denied he was involved in an altercation with the King's representative at an event in Darwin over the weekend. Let's bring in Matt Cunningham. He's live for us with this breaking news. Matt, what more can you tell us?
4: Well, I'm here at the office of the administrator, David Connolly. I can tell you that detectives were here for almost 3 hours this morning, Ash. They left just after midday. They didn't comment when they did leave, but we do understand that they were taking a statement from the administrator, who is making claims that he was assaulted by the federal Labor MP, Luke Gosling, at a Thai festival that was held in Darwin on Saturday. I have gone directly to the administrator's office for comment. They have provided a statement. In that statement, his official secretary says an incident occurred during his honour the administrator's official attendance at a community event over the weekend. The matter has been referred to the Northern Territory Police Force. As the matter is under investigation, no further comment will be made regarding the incident or the parties involved. Now, I did confront Mr. Gosling about these allegations. Take a listen to what he had to say when I asked him whether he'd been involved in an altercation with the administrator. Hey, Luke, you were running with the administrator on the weekend?
5: We gave a...
4: Yeah, you didn't wait for him. That would have been nice. You didn't have a run-in with him?
5: No.
4: Now, after we broke this news this afternoon, Luke Gosling has issued a further statement. In that statement, he says, "These are ridiculous allegations that I categorically deny. I've had no dealings with the administrator since congratulating him following the announcement of his appointment late last year." Now, that's an appointment, Ash, that wasn't without controversy. There were many people, including Luke Gosling and his federal Labor colleagues, who were calling for Mr. Connolly's appointment to be revoked after it was revealed he previously made social media posts that had been described as racist and condescending to Aboriginal people. That appointment went ahead, but Luke Gosling described Chief Minister Leah Fenocchiaro's decision to appoint David Connolly to this position as a disgrace.
1: Matt Cunningham, live for us in Darwin. Appreciate the update. Thank you. Well, Pauline Hanson says she isn't an extremist. Back on Australian soil, she's pitching herself as a listening post for business leaders, attempting to shift the focus away from her views on immigration.
6: Back on Australian soil, Pauline Hanson trades CPAC in London for Crown Perth.
2: It is a slightly bigger crowd than what I had in England.
6: Defending her podcast appearance with far-right nationalist Tommy Robinson.
2: Australians are sick of politicians who only ever talk to people who already agree with them.
6: Saying she wants to listen to everyone.
2: This country isn't broken. It's being held back. And we will be asking one question. What's holding you back? Bring me your problems and bring me your ideas.
6: But her idea of an Australian monoculture is a political lightning rod.
7: We are stuck in this Groundhog Day loop. She stands up, she said something extreme, then we're asked to react, then she has to come in and explain herself.
2: I'm not extreme. People might say that about me, but I tend to say what people say to me, but you're only saying what we're thinking, but I've got the guts to get out there and say it.
6: That has long been Senator Hanson's defence of her views and proposals, like the one to block migrants coming from what she calls radical Islamic countries.
8: In a way, though, that is a version of a white Australia policy, is it?
2: No, it's not. So don't go there with me, I'll tell you what, because I won't stand for it.
9: Polling on par with the government, One Nation is refusing to be upstaged by man or by beast.
10: I think... Sit down! Sorry, it's a dog.
9: Taming its critics and its pets proving to be no easy task.
2: It's unusual for anyone doing an interview to turn and tell your dog to keep quiet.
9: Cameron Redden, Sky News, Canberra.
1: Meantime, One Nation's candidate for the southern Perth seat of Secret Harbour has been questioned over his history of drug use. He's kicked off his campaign alongside the party's federal leader as One Nation looks to win its first lower house seat in WA.
11: Kicking off his campaign alongside the party's leader in Secret Harbour, Luke Hurtigan has fronted the media for the first time since his candidacy was announced late last week. The 39-year-old has faced questions over a blog post which outlines his regular use of cocaine 10 years ago.
12: Look, that's a story I put out there to help inspire people to live happier and healthier lives. And I think it really did help a lot of people. So, look, I deactivated my social media to protect my family from people like you.
11: Mr. Hurtigan is a former national weightlifting champion who moved to WA from New South Wales 3 years ago in hopes of owning a home and business. He now owns 5 gyms in the area, but acknowledges it's gotten more difficult for people to do the same.
12: I seen somebody posted yesterday about the photo of me with the BMW. And you can pull a photo of a BMW, but you can't pull a photo of the sleepless nights and the stress, worried if you're going to be able to pay wages next week. Small businesses in this country and in this state and in the community of Secret Harbour are struggling more than ever.
11: The party says Mr. Hurtigan was selected out of 88 applicants to run for the seat of Secret Harbour. It's traditionally a safe Labor seat, but One Nation is confident after having had success in similar mortgage belt electorates. Secret Harbour residents are represented federally by Andrew Hastie, who is facing criticism for not joining the Liberal candidate on his campaign so far.
13: Who is running in this by-election in his seat? And who's likely to win, Pat?
14: Oh, that's up to the voters of the electorate of Secret Harbour. I don't know the name of the Liberal candidate. I know the Labor candidate's name is Georgia Tree, but I don't know who the Liberal candidate's name is. But I do know the Liberal candidate managed to lock in a preference deal with One Nation before One Nation had even announced who their candidate was going to be. That was pretty fascinating.
13: Okay. So you don't know anything about the by-election except that?
14: And that Andrew Hastie is too busy to help because he's writing a book.
11: The by-election is gearing up to be a tight 3-way contest between Labor, the Liberals and One Nation. But they've all faced criticism for the same reason as campaigning begins, because none of them live in the seat. Voters will head to the polls on August 29. Kira Hain, Sky News, Perth.
1: Overseas in the US has issued a warning to all of its citizens around the world that they could be a target of an Iranian attack. Our Washington correspondent Jonathan Kersley has more.
15: The conflict between the United States and Iran has been escalating. Now the concern is from the State Department that it could extend beyond the borders of just the countries in the Middle East, and is now warning its citizens right around the world that they need to take care. This is an alert from the US State Department issuing caution to the millions of American citizens abroad. This is some of what the alert says. US diplomatic facilities, including outside the Middle East, have been targeted. Iran and groups supportive of Iran may target other US interests overseas or at locations associated with the United States and Americans throughout the world. US Central Command carried out its 10th consecutive night of attacks inside Iran, once again going after military installations in a bid to try and stop Iran from targeting ships and shipping in the Strait of Hormuz. But the UK Maritime Office, which monitors reports and concerns in this area, says that there have been vessels attacked again today, so much so that the crew of one tanker has had to abandon ship after being struck by a projectile. It shows the signs of attacks continuing in this region, and Iran showing disregard for any sort of warning being put out by the United States of America. President Trump has already warned this week it could be devastating for Iran as he weighs up taking the conflict to another level. The White House says tomorrow the president will attend the dignified transfer for American service personnel killed over the weekend. Two of them killed in an Iranian airstrike on a base in Jordan have been identified as 19-year-old Isabella Gonzalez and 25-year-old James Fian, who is going to be posthumously awarded the Purple Heart. The Pentagon confirmed there have been injuries of varying levels of seriousness to 100 US service personnel since earlier this month alone. President Trump warned every time Iran kills an American soldier, they will pay for that killing many times over. This directive has been passed on to Secretary of War Pete Hegseth and every leader in the military. Iran has a warning of its own if the United States decides to carry out some sort of ground operation.
16: They will face the consequences. I believe there are people in those very areas, and they are not few in number, who are counting the moments until they can welcome them.
15: The US Secretary of State stresses the only reason America is carrying out daily strikes is because it was Iran who broke the MOU.
17: Well, they're not complying with it. I mean, the straits are supposed to be open, free of tolls, free of attack, free of all the things they're doing against these ships. So you can't have an MOU that's alive if they're violating the terms of it.
15: Added to all of this, the Houthis, the Iranian-backed proxy based out of Yemen, is now saying it's carrying out a blockade of Saudi Arabia that is going to add to concerns about shipping in this region. There's also concern increasing over the escalation of this conflict more broadly, and if there is a return to full-scale war. Both sides, though, are insisting there is diplomacy happening behind the scenes. But what the world is seeing right now are missiles firing.
1: Well, for the seventh time in a decade, the UK has sworn in a new Prime Minister. Andy Burnham has a mammoth task ahead of him to unite the UK Labour Party and the country. The new Prime Minister says he wants to get to work and fast, vowing immediate cost of living relief, while also hinting at not wanting to alter the AUKUS pact.
18: Downing Street packed for a spectacle that has become all too familiar. The country waiting for its fifth Prime Minister in 4 years. Occasions once punctuated by elections rather than coups. Starmer's ousting in the end bloodless, but not without pain for his closest allies and aides lining the street for the final farewell. The outgoing PM forced out of office not by voters, but his party taking the stage for one last time.
19: Thank you.
18: After 2 years in Downing Street, Starmer clear he wants history to remember what he built, not the coup that brought him down.
19: So as I now pass the baton to Andy Burnham, I wish him every success. He has my full support.
18: Embracing his wife, Victoria, who helped him make the final decision to stand down, applauded all the way to the gates, then on to Buckingham Palace to hand in his official resignation to the King. One premiership over and another just beginning. Burnham next to Buckingham Palace to ask permission to form a new Labour government. The new Prime Minister and his wife, Marie France, arrive into rapturous crowds, the joy on Burnham's face plain to see.
19: Thank you.
18: This moment over a decade in the making, and he took it all in. A new Prime Minister and a new style, no lectern, no notes.
20: I know people at home are fed up with politics. I hear you, and I want to be honest with you. We have not been good enough.
18: But like Starmer before him, Burnham promised a decade of change.
20: Later this year, I will bring forward a new plan for Britain, a 10-year plan, laying out a path from where we are now to where I believe we all want Britain to be, wherever we're coming from, whatever party we support. I will give this my all, and I ask you all to pull with me.
18: Before coming to Downing Street, Burnham took a dawn visit to a homelessness charity in Victoria, here to outline his first all order as PM to end rough sleeping in the UK. Big ambitions, but this, a leader without a mandate. A new economic model and a new team to execute it. John Healey made Chancellor, having quit Keir Starmer's government after a battle over defence spending. Meanwhile, the duo who had been mooted for that role ended up in other big offices of state, Shabana Mahmood remaining as Home Secretary and Ed Miliband going to the Foreign Office. This is a huge moment. We have a new Prime Minister, but without an election or even a leadership race, he is a man that some of you perhaps don't know. He's been ushered into the biggest job in the country by a Labour Party that believes it has a better chance of winning the next election with Burnham at the helm. He enters Downing Street promising to deliver the biggest change in how this country is governed in 40 years, with a 10-year plan for reform. But with voters out of patience and low on trust, he'll have to deliver much sooner than that. Beth Rigby, Sky News, Westminster.
1: And here's how the always colourful UK press has covered the new resident at number 10 Downing Street. The Times says new PM starts with a purge, calling the appointment of John Healey as Defence Minister a surprise. The Daily Mail says, let's pray he knows what he's doing, saying the changes the new PM is planning to implement are the biggest in 40 years. The Mirror had a bet each way on the biggest news of the day, but says it starts now, covering Andy Burnham's plan to help struggling families. The Daily Express isn't as confident in the new leader, saying, let's hear how you'll bring back hope then, Andy. Do stay with us after the break. Unions lobbying the government set up a new watchdog, which could have major implications for Qantas. More on that next.
0: Sky News will be back after this short break.

0: Welcome back. Repeated domestic violence indicators in Kumanjai Little Baby's family were not adequately addressed by child protection workers. That's according to draft findings from an independent review expected to be released today. A warning, the story does contain images of an Indigenous person who has died. Child protection workers reportedly did not act early enough to protect the five-year-old girl from risks of cumulative harm. The interim report will be presented in the Northern Territory Parliament as debate on controversial child protection reforms gets underway. If this story has raised concerns for you, you can contact the Domestic Violence and Sexual Assault Helpline on 1800 RESPECT. Well, the federal government is planning to spend more than $4 million on accommodation for a pre-COP31 meeting in Fiji. Data by Austender Contracts reveals the Climate Change Department has set aside funds to host delegates at luxury five-star hotels. The Climate Change Minister, Chris Bowen, who will preside over the conference as co-president, maintains the cost is of good value. Well, tons of illegal tobacco and millions of vapes have been seized by Australians at Australia's borders in the last year. More than 2,300 tons of tobacco and 13 million vapes were headed for the black market before the Australian Border Force intercepted, according to the Daily Telegraph. Border Force says the seizures mark a major disruption to domestic organised crime networks. Well, Anthony Albanese has invited Australia's biggest celebrities and sporting stars to Kirribilli House for the annual backyard cricket match. The charity event raises money for two mental health organisations while offering the PM a rare politics-free morning.
1: A full backyard as the Prime Minister pads up for a friendly game of cricket at Kirribilli House.
2: Oh, that's a good hit. It's a really good hit.
1: The star-studded lineup, including television and radio personalities, singer-songwriter Amy Shark, and rugby league star James Tedesco. But the biggest celebrity of them all may have to be Toto.
3: Can I make this point really early on? If everyone here gives Toto a little bit of sausage, there's going to be a problem. So don't feed the dogs.
1: The annual match raised $10,000 for Full Stop Australia, a sexual, family and domestic violence service, and Batia Australia, championing youth mental health. It's a politics-free zone, this charity event hoping to lift the mood after a recent news poll left Labor on a slippery slope. The poll conducted for The Australian last week showed Labor's primary vote dropped to 30%, the lowest since 2022.
4: Is this our second or third? How long have you had this job?
5: Fourth backyard cricket game.
1: Crystal Wu, Sky News, Sydney.
0: Well, Labor's facing fresh pressure from the unions to establish an independent aviation watchdog to oversee Australia's airlines and airports. Union leaders will push the proposal at the ALP National Conference. They argue the new body would improve safety, working conditions and reduce what they describe as Qantas's disproportionate influence over the aviation sector. The proposal has the backing from several major unions, but the federal government is yet to indicate whether it supports the plan. Well, the US will be imposing an additional 50% tariff on certain Canadian goods. The White House has announced the new tariffs will come into effect next month. It will be imposed on alcoholic beverages, dairy and motor vehicles. The US claims it's in response to Canada's discriminatory treatment of American products. To some breaking news at home, a 16-year-old is in custody in Perth after his 35-year-old mother was found dead in Bentley. Police are treating the death as an incident of family violence. A 12-year-old girl was also found with serious injuries after fleeing the home and calling police.
6: The girl was provided with emergency first aid and conveyed to hospital, where she remains receiving medical treatment. A 16-year-old male, who is the son of the deceased female and the brother of the injured girl, has been taken into police custody. I can confirm there is no ongoing risk to the wider community. While the investigation remains in its early stages, police are investigating this as a suspected family violence homicide.
0: And if this story has raised any concerns for you, you can contact the Domestic Violence and Sexual Assault Helpline on 1800 RESPECT. Back overseas, and a former US Army soldier is in custody, accused of throwing an incendiary device outside a federal building in Manhattan. Three people have been injured in the incident.
5: An incendiary device was thrown at a federal building in Manhattan Monday. Authorities say they had the man responsible for it in custody.
7: So I see this guy throwing what looked like little canisters and just walked in front of the building, threw them out and set it on fire.
8: He poured gasoline onto the ground. It ignited it with a lighter and an incendiary device. That device was a firework.
5: The FBI says 43-year-old Andrew Arabaca then pulled out an airsoft rifle and fired 5 to 7 pellets in the direction of the federal building before a Federal Protective Service officer took him down. The incident unfolded around 8:30 Monday morning at a federal building that houses offices for government agencies like the FBI and also Immigration and Customs Enforcement. The FBI says Arabaca came armed with bad intentions.
8: He had two axes, a hammer, a machete, and three knives.
5: A law enforcement source says Arabaca was pulling a cart containing two rifles, fireworks, and anti-ice materials as well. The NYPD says he had a sign that read, "Ice off our streets." Once a U.S. Army soldier serving 2001 to 2005, authorities now describe Arabaca as an extremist.
9: This is just another example of someone, you know, attacking ICE because of the constant mismessaging and vilification of the men and women of ICE.
5: Federal authorities say one civilian suffered injuries as well as two government employees.
0: A man has been charged over the murder of former UK Minister Anne Widdecombe. The man has been charged with one count of murder and will appear in court on Wednesday. UK police say they're investigating the 28-year-old's alleged motivations for the attack.
10: Given Anne Widdecombe's profile and the targeted nature of the attack, determining the motivation, including any possible political motivation, remains an active avenue of investigation for our detectives.
0: Well, Wellington is on track to become the first global capital city to declare itself rat-free. New Zealand's capital is home to a world-first eradication project using innovative methods to eliminate the rodents, including a dedicated no-rats hotline. Brady Whitten followed the predator-free Wellington team to file this report.
11: Up Mount Victoria in central Wellington is a stretch of urban bush made famous in the Lord of the Rings trilogy.
12: Get off the road!
11: Now a world-first urban pest eradication project is fighting a different enemy within it, introduced predators.
13: Creating the world's first predator-free capital city, where we're seeking to eliminate every single rat, stoat, possum and weasel from our capital city and 30,000 hectares surrounding us.
11: New Zealand is working towards an audacious goal, eliminating all introduced mammalian predators by 2050. But predator-free Wellington is confident they can hit the target in New Zealand's capital by 2030. New Zealand is home to more species of flightless bird than any other place in the world. Its only endemic mammals are bats or marine mammals. The first rats were introduced to New Zealand by Polynesian explorers in the 13th century and by Europeans from the 17th century. They've had a devastating effect. Over the past 1,000 years, New Zealand has lost about 50% of its bird species.
13: New Zealand really is a land of birds and of reptiles. And so we introduce these mammalian predators and they've been munching their way through our native species ever since.
11: The group cleared 1,000 hectares in 2023 in the city's Miramar Peninsula, leading to a major resurgence in native birds. Through this work, the team fine-tuned an approach they're now taking to the rest of Wellington.
13: Those tools have been around for quite a while and they've been successful. You know, the toxins that we use have been successful in rodent eradications around the world. The traps have been, some of them have been around for quite some time.
11: Part of the response also includes a no-rats hotline, where members of the public can report a rat or sightings of a rat, such as its droppings. The team is fielding about 5 calls a week. One call sparks a swift response led by the dog detector team.
13: So we're aiming to be better than your telco, better than your power company, and certainly better than your internet service provider. So if someone gets hold of us and says, "I think I've seen a rat or evidence of rat," then we will be there within 24 hours with the dog, with the team, and looking to see if there's anything that's turned up or not.
11: The team also uses bait stations as well as chew cards and cameras to find the rat. Once the rat is captured, it's sent off for genetic testing to see if it's local or has travelled into the region. Years of field work has given Predator Free a wealth of pest control data, which it's sharing with the public and the world.
13: We don't have to accept biodiversity decline around the world, right? Most countries, their native species are doing this, and we've got a shining example of reversing that trend.
11: A win in Wellington in the race against rats could prove world-leading. The project hopes to become a blueprint for other cities worldwide looking to reverse biodiversity loss, and its success is a surprise even for some locals.
12: What? I don't expect that at all. That's awesome.
11: Bridie Whitten, Sky News, Wellington.
0: Do stay with us after the break. Two larrikins create a very Aussie alternative to the ferry across South Australia's Kangaroo Island. We'll show you how they've done it next.
14: Sky News will be back after this short break.

0: Welcome back here with Afternoon Agenda. More now on the crisis in the Middle East. Joining us live is Deakin University Global Islamic Politics Chair, Professor Greg Barton. Greg, thanks for your time. We've seen these sustained missile attacks back and forth in the region with more today. What's your understanding of the intensity of these attacks? It doesn't seem like there's any sign of them slowing down, especially after the deaths of American troops.
1: That's right, Ash. They're not about to finish. On the other hand, America doesn't seem to have the resources in place for a major escalation. That's not to say a major escalation won't take place, but we're sort of in this Groundhog Day loop where we're seeing the same news week after week. America doesn't want to escalate. The regime in Iran doesn't want to escalate. But there's these tit-for-tat strikes, getting more serious, striking desalination plants and going beyond military infrastructure to civilian infrastructure. So that could escalate. That could run away. But America's due to run out of oil reserves by the end of August. And it's very hard to see any sort of military action by itself opening up the Strait of Hormuz. So negotiations remain, undesired option, but the least worst option. I think we'll end up back to negotiations just because of the force of circumstances, but it's entirely possible this could escalate into a war that could go on for months and years, but there's no logic in it doing so.
0: I see today the Houthis, backed by Iran, have announced a maritime blockade of Saudi Arabia. How disruptive will that be? And just describe for us the role that the Houthis are playing in this.
1: Yeah, so the Houthis are occupying two-thirds of the population of Yemen, the northern and northwest of Yemen, including the capital Sana'a, and they control, therefore, the Bab al-Mandab, the so-called Gate of Tears, the narrow 16-kilometre-wide strait between Djibouti and Yemen. Remember, it was only a few years ago that there were attacks on shipping in the Red Sea. The Houthis proved remarkably resilient to U.S. Navy attacks to try and shut that down, including massive airstrikes on their bases in Yemen. That didn't work. So for the last 4 years, there's been a ceasefire agreement, not formal but informal, with Saudi Arabia. Saudi Arabia, together with the UAE, had launched a ground operation against the Houthis, didn't succeed in blocking them then. The Saudis, or at least the Saudi-backed government, the other half of Yemen, attacked the Houthi-held airport in Yemen when people returned, a delegation of 200 returned from the memorial service for the late Ayatollah, the supreme leader of Iran. They were stopped from landing because the airport was bombed. That's escalated this latest spike. But something like 30-odd% of global container shipping goes through the Suez Canal, which goes through the Red Sea and goes through this gate, this Bab al-Mandab narrow strait. The Houthis have the potential to shut down much of the shipping through that strait, as they've done several years ago. In combination with the Strait of Hormuz being closed, that would be devastating. The Houthis are members of the Axis of Resistance, aligned with the regime in Tehran. How much they operate on their own terms and how much they follow orders from Tehran is not clear. But it seems like both the Houthis and the regime in Tehran have pulled back from exercising control over the Bab al-Mandab Strait for the time being. But that's the next point of escalation. If that happens, then global economic pressure is truly severe because it affects particularly the Saudis getting their oil out through the Red Sea, but it also affects global shipping that goes through the Suez Canal. I think there's reason to see this as sort of bluff and bluster ahead of negotiations. But having said that, bluff and bluster can go wrong and we could end up with escalation.
0: And when we look at those negotiations and we talk about diplomacy, which we're told is still going on behind the scenes despite these strikes back and forth, which countries are involved in those and which countries are best placed, do you think, to help navigate a path to peace here?
1: Well, all of the Gulf countries are concerned because all of them, their life is on hold. The commercial life is on hold. Qatar continues to have good relations with Iran, despite having been the subject of Iranian bombings. And Pakistan has played this intermediary role as a point for negotiations. So Qatar and some of its neighbours are aligned with the negotiations. The UAE is closer to America and to Israel, but it also has, you know, great desire to see an end to this conflict. So I think if some sort of negotiated settlement can be worked out and to buy more time and to get some volume of shipping back through the Strait of Hormuz, which happened immediately after the MOU signing, you know, the shipping was up to perhaps almost half the volume that it was back in January. If that could happen, I think all of the Gulf states would be on board. If it doesn't happen, then they've got to try and find ways to negotiate their own situation, but none of them have good options.
0: Professor Greg Button, thanks for your analysis.
1: Thanks very much, Ash.
0: Well, moving on now, the Australian Border Force has seized record amounts of illicit tobacco and vapes this year as part of a crackdown on organised crime. Crystal Wu has the details.
2: The Australian Border Force wants to cut off funding to criminal syndicates and make it more difficult for organised crime to operate. According to new data published on Tuesday, the ABF seized more than 2,300 tonnes of illicit tobacco and more than 13.2 million illicit vapes over the last financial year. Domestic operations are increasing. The Border Force recorded a 232% increase of illicit tobacco seized compared with the previous financial year. Here in New South Wales, you can make an online report if you suspect a business is not complying. According to the Australian Drug Strategy Household Survey published last week, one in three people admitted to using illicit tobacco. That's a major increase from 2016, when only 8.8% of people admitted to using illicit tobacco. The good news is Australian habits are also changing. Rates of daily smokers are at a historic low, falling 5.6% in 2025. Vaping is also down 3.5%.
0: Social media influencers Andrew and Tristan Tate will fight extradition to the UK after being arrested in Miami over rape and sex trafficking charges. The Tate brothers appeared at a US federal court for the first time, where a judge will consider if they meet extradition criteria in the coming weeks. The charges in the UK relate to four new alleged victims and accusations spanning from 2010 to 2017. An attorney for the duo says he is confident the extradition request would be denied. Well, the sister of Lindsey Graham has put her hand up to continue in the role that she's inherited. Darlene Graham temporarily filled her brother's position as South Carolina senator, but she believes she's capable of serving a full term.
3: He cared about the people of this state. I've worked for almost 30 years for the people of this state.
4: I want to talk about that in a minute.
3: I feel like I can do it. I feel an inner peace about it. Will it be difficult? Yes, absolutely.
4: So you're inclined to get in, or have you even made a final decision?
3: I've made a decision.
4: You're in.
3: I'm in.
0: Ms. Graham was previously in charge of the South Carolina Commission for the Blind. The primary election for the seat will be held on August 11. Well, the US judge has ordered Paramount and Warner Brothers Discovery to temporarily pause their $157 billion merger. 12 states sued to block the buyout, alleging it would extinguish competition. The acquisition has been put on hold for at least 2 weeks. Well, violence has erupted between police and protesters demonstrating in New Delhi against India's education minister. Police were filmed striking protesters with batons and fired tear gas shells towards demonstrators who were seen pelting stones at security personnel. The protest, led by the Cockroach Janta Party, is being seen as the biggest public agitation against India's Prime Minister Narendra Modi in his third term. The movement gained momentum after authorities forcibly removed an activist on a hunger strike to a hospital on Sunday. Well, the ferry ride across to Kangaroo Island is a common one for South Australians, but two mates have forgone the traditional transport in favour of their homemade Dunny dinghy. Alex Craig and Paul Graham successfully sailed a homemade barge fitted with a functioning toilet across the Baxter's passage, from Cape Jarvis to Kangaroo Island, one of Australia's most treacherous stretches of water.
5: Oh, yeah, baby!
6: All right, who wants a sausage?
7: Right, I'm ready for a feed.
6: Let's get this Weber on.
0: The maiden voyage was captured for Mr. Craig's YouTube channel, Mr. Boat Ramp, and has clocked more than 7,000 views. We'll stay with us after the break. Australia's Test cricket team welcomes some familiar faces back into the fold for the first time in over a year. We'll have the very latest in sport next.
7: Sky News will be back after this short break.

0: Welcome back. The former English footballer and manager, Kevin Keegan, has died at the age of 75. It was announced in January that the ex-Newcastle United forward and manager had been diagnosed with stage 4 cancer. His family confirmed the death in a statement, saying he was with his wife and daughters in his final moments. Kevin Keegan was considered to be one of the best players of a generation, making almost 750 club appearances. Well, after winning the biggest FIFA World Cup ever, Spain's players have been honoured with one almighty party in Madrid after beating Argentina 1-0 in the final. The celebration's extra sweet, with Spain replacing the South Americans at the top of the world rankings.
1: It's a fair bet this piece of carry-on wouldn't have been in the overhead lockers. Spain's World Cup winning heroes returning home with some extra special luggage. The players quickly swapping T-shirts and track pants for suits at a royal reception.
2: You will now carry forever these two stars that shine so brightly for all of Spain. But you are all part of a stellar and legendary squad in the history of our football and Spanish sport.
1: Next stop, a meeting with Spanish Prime Minister Pedro Sanchez.
3: You have now won 2 out of 2, so why not in 2030? Why not dream that there won't just be 2 but 3, especially with Spain hosting the World Cup in 2030?
1: With the formalities done, it was time to hit the streets for a party with the people. The man who masterminded the campaign, Luis de la Fuente, getting something special for the mantelpiece as the crowd swelled under the setting Spanish sun. The celebrations culminating at the Plaza de Cibeles, where the squad received a rock star reception. The biggest cheer, though, reserved for Rodri.

0: De La Fuente too, soaking in the adoration. Parts of Europe seemingly getting behind their continental champions as well. This tribute in a field in northern Italy, over 200 metres long. The mood far more sombre in Buenos Aires, where the clean-up of rubbish and broken dreams got underway.
1: They are great. Messi is the best. Scaloni and the whole coaching staff. Everything they did was something magnificent.
0: The quiet streets in stark contrast to the wild post-game scenes in New Jersey that has now led to FIFA opening an investigation. Luke Doherty, Sky News.
2: Time now for your Fox Sports update. Gemma Barge is with us, and Gemma, I understand the newly appointed Dragons coach has spoken.
3: That's right, Ash. Good afternoon to you. Dean Young wants Dragon fans to be proud of the club once again as he outlined his vision as the new head coach. Young was serving on as an interim basis and has been elevated to a full-time capacity until the end of 2028.
4: Our fans, when they're buying the tickets and they're walking through the gates, to know that the Dragons are going to compete hard every week and they're going to be consistent. They're going to know what they're going to get from the team. I think in the last, you know, 4 or 5 weeks, I think our fans can honestly see what we're trying to be, and we've still got a lot of work to do, but I think we've been a lot more consistent in the last 5-6 weeks than we were early in the year. Look, with finals, you know, 8 teams can make it and 9 are going to miss out, so you've got to do a lot of things right. But if I don't believe that we can make the finals next year, how are my players going to believe that? So like I said, there's a lot of work to be done. There's a pre-season to be planned, but at the moment, it's this week against the Titans, and make sure that we continue the consistency that we've shown in the last 5 or 6 weeks.
3: The 42-year-old spent his entire NRL career at the Dragons, winning the 2010 Premiership under Wayne Bennett. Well, Fremantle's bracing for a tough run to September as opposition sides try to take down the ladder leaders. The Dockers have lost just 2 games all season, but they've had to contend with some fierce opening quarters in recent weeks. They've given up at least 8 scoring shots in each of their last 3 first terms as sides aim up from the opening siren.
5: You know, you don't sneak under anyone's radar when you're where we are on the ladder. So we spoke about that and spoke about the need to make sure we match teams, especially early. Because we've got to expect their best and they're going to bring their best. And, you know, Port were right up for the contest, and even though they had a few out, they still had some real senior bodies through the middle of the ground, led by, you know, good ruck division. So, yeah, we need to, yeah, expect the best, the opposition best, and then make sure we're ready for it.
3: The Dockers face West Coast on Friday night. Justin Longmuir's side won 9 of their last 10 against the arch rivals.
5: Well, they've already said that they want to come out and take a scalp. So, we've read that into their mindset, and, yeah, we'll prepare for their best and go out there and try and improve our footy. There's no secrets that when you play West Coast, you need to be able, you need to be strong in the contest. You need to be able to buffer their pressure, and, we've already put a bit of time into that. And we feel like it's one of our strengths, but, clearly one of their strengths as well.
3: Dockers veteran Jagger O'Meara will spend some time on the sidelines with a syndesmosis injury. The club's hoping he'll be available in time for the final series. Well, for the first time in more than a year, Australia have their top-line bowling attack available for the opening test against Bangladesh, but Josh Hazlewood might still not be picked. Although named in the 13-strong squad for the 2-match series, given Hazlewood missed the entire Ashes last summer while Scott Boland starred, the Victorian paceman may still hold his spot as they get ready for a hectic schedule over the next 12 months.
6: Scotty would never say it, but, yeah, I think he's mounting a strong case that when you use the words the big three, that he could be one of those. Our planning is that across the 21 tests that there'll be different times when there'll be different names and different lineup and how that looks, but not so much forecasting in terms of mapping out that they'll miss certain games. The conditions and the outcomes will dictate that a little bit as well.
3: Captain Pat Cummins and veteran spinner Nathan Lyon are also set to return after injuries limited their Ashes campaign last summer. It all starts in Darwin on August 13. Don't forget, for more live and breaking sport, tune into Fox Sports News, Channel 500. Thanks so much, Ash.
2: Gemma, thanks for the update. Appreciate that. Let's look at the weather now. Here's our Sky News weather senior meteorologist, Rob Sharp.
7: We've got a few showers today for far northern Queensland and for Tasmania as the wet weather builds, especially for the west of that state. Still the chance of a brief shower or two in Brisbane, like in Perth, but the other capitals today looking at dry weather and mostly sunny conditions with even slightly warmer weather for Sydney compared to even yesterday. For more on the weather, join us on Channel 601.
2: 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Coming up after the break, it's time for Politics Now with Andrew Clennell.
8: Sky News will be back after this short break. Sky News will be back after this short break.

0: Live on Sky News Australia with Andrew Clennell, this is Politics Now.
1: Welcome to Politics Now. Joining me shortly will be the Assistant Minister for Foreign Affairs and Immigration, Matt Thistlethwaite. And he joins me on a day that Andy Burnham took over from Keir Starmer as British Prime Minister after sustained polling pressure on the Labor government there caused by the rise of Nigel Farage's Reform Party. Back home, it's been another day of a similar phenomenon here taking centre stage. One Nation leader, Pauline Hanson, has got rousing cheers

0: at a breakfast in WA run by the West Australian, where she defended her white Australia policy comments in her podcast with controversial British criminal activist Tommy Robinson. There were 850 people at this event and many supporters of Pauline Hanson.
1: It was not me advocating the white Australia policy. I was telling him when it changed.
2: Yeah.
1: So I've never advocated... Thank you. I have never advocated for the white Australia policy. I want to protect the Australian people. I want to feel safe in the streets. I don't want to see this anti-Semitism that's going on. I don't want to see the hatred that's happening. And I just feel that, you know, that's why I'm very strong on certain countries. Mm. You've got to say no.
2: In a way, though, that is a version of a white Australia policy, is it?
1: No, it's not. No, it's not. Not... No, it's got nothing to do with that. That's not to do with the white Australia policy at all. So don't go there with me, I'll tell you what, because I won't stand for it.
0: So she gets cheered, and the questioner, Chris Dorr, the editor of the West Australian, gets jeered by the audience that paid the West Australian to go to the event. Well, that's showing some of the popularity Pauline Hanson has at the moment. And the headlines just keep coming for One Nation. Barnaby Joyce got attention last night with this on the ABC.
3: Are you really comfortable with where she is taking you?
4: I think... Sit down! Sorry. It's a dog. I have to apologise for this dog, which has decided to bail up.
3: Don't worry about the dog. Just answer the question.
4: Don't be rude. Don't be rude. Otherwise, this interview will come to a grinding halt, Sarah.
0: All right, well, Pauline Hanson was asked about this twice today.
1: I laughed. It's funny. That's Barnaby. You know, this is why I love the people around me. We're just human.
5: Is it really, though, something that you can just laugh off the way his performance in that interview?
1: Well, the way he's told the dog, Chalup, so what is your problem with that?
5: Well, no, I mean, because it just sort of seemed a little bit erratic, did you not think, the whole thing? Bart, it's sort of yelling at his dog during a nationwide interview?
1: I don't know what the situation was. I don't know what sort of day he had or, you know, what was going on around him. I thought that it was just, it's unusual for anyone doing an interview to turn and tell your dog to keep quiet.
0: Well, it's not the first time Barnaby has yelled out at an interview at his home, the perils of live TV. Here's an exchange I had with Mr. Joyce from earlier this year.
4: But they're feeding the chooks here. But, hey! So, but...
0: You're feeding the chooks in more ways than one.
4: Yeah, what we're going to have to see is... Hey, please be quiet! Sorry about that. Anyway, so what we've got to do
0: is... This is great TV, Barnaby Joyce.
4: I know it is. It's not supposed to be.
0: All right. What do you say after that? Joining me live is the Assistant Minister for Foreign Affairs, Immigration and Trade, Matt Thistlethwaite. Matt Thistlethwaite, thanks for your time. Have you ever yelled at a dog during a live interview?
6: No, I can't say I have, Andrew. But as you say, Barnaby's got a bit of form in this space. I don't think people are too worried about, you know, what he does in an interview. What they're worried about is One Nation's policies, in my view. And I think that they'd be pretty damaging for the Australian economy and the Australian people. So that's our focus on what their policies are.
0: Well, let's talk more seriously about One Nation. You've seen what's happened in the UK. A British Labor government unable to get over the spectre of a new right party. Do you have concerns about this for your government and the New South Wales government, which faces an earlier election than you in your home state?
6: Look, I think in Australia at the moment, Andrew, a lot of Australian working families are really under the pump, and they're feeling a lot of pressure from cost of living increases, from interest rates going up. The war in the Middle East created a lot of uncertainty. And they feel that the system's not working for them. And in many respects, they're rebelling against the system. And that's why I think that you've seen them look at other parties like One Nation. But What's important is that we've heard what the people of Australia have had to say, and we're reforming the system. We've heard the pressure that they're under, and that's why we're changing the system. That's why we introduced these changes to negative gearing and capital gains tax, to make it easier for younger Australians to buy a roof over their head. We've changed the taxation of trusts to make it easier for working people, the nurse, the teacher, the childcare worker, that works their backside off week in, week out, and the harder they work, the more tax they pay. Yet people that are buying and selling assets get tax concessions to help them undertake those activities, but PAYG income earners get punished. So we're reforming that system. We've heard what people have had to say.
0: But since that budget, there's been a fall in the housing market, particularly in your area, it's been reported. How's that gone down with your constituents?
6: Well, I think that you're seeing with the housing market the uncertainty around interest rates. We've had a few interest rate rises that's put a lot of pressure on people. People are uncertain about what the RBA's next move is going to be. It could go up, it could go down. There's that uncertainty. And a lot of that hinges on what happens in the Middle East and whether or not we can get peace.
0: Yeah, but the tax changes are part of it, aren't they?
6: Yeah, certainly the tax changes.
0: Taking a whole section out of the market. People can't negatively gear existing homes anymore. So away they come from the prospect of buying houses. So down go prices. Would you agree there's a correlation?
6: I think there's a few factors. I think it's the uncertainty around interest rates. I think it's the war in the Middle East. I think it's the changes that we've made to taxation arrangements. All of these changes have created a bit of uncertainty, but we believe it's the right thing to do because too many Australians were being locked out of the housing market. And if you look at the forecasts and the projections from Treasury, it's for house prices to continue to grow. Now, instead of growing by 6 or 7% a year as they have been, they might grow by 2 to 3% a year, but they're still going to grow. And I think that that's the important thing not to lose sight of here. You're still going to see house price growth over the forward estimates, but it's probably not going to be the unsustainable growth that we've had in the past.
0: Well, how much of this Labor conference this week, which we're both about to attend in Adelaide, has the spectre of Pauline Hanson looming over it? When you look at things like talk over a gas tax or industrial relations and artificial intelligence or the PM's speech being about delivering on the cost of living or indeed the tax changes that you've made, it feels like there's a well-known redhead politician sort of is the elephant in the room at the conference there, Matt Thistlethwaite, to me.
6: I think the bigger focus, Andrew, is what our constituents are telling us. And as I mentioned, they're telling us that they feel that there's a lot of pressure on cost of living, on housing, and they want a government that's going to act. A lot of our focus at the conference will be on the policies that we've already delivered and what our aspirations are for further policy development to ensure that we're assisting particularly young Australians to get into the housing market, but working Australians to get a better deal as well. So that's going to be the focus of the deliberations over the next few days in Adelaide.
0: Now, you heard Pauline Hanson before in that interview this morning. She's saying she never advocated for a return to the White Australia policy in that interview with Tommy Robinson. Yet on Saturday we had the Prime Minister and Home Affairs Minister jump all over her for doing just that. Tony Burke got up and said, I never thought I'd hear the day I'd have someone advocating. So do you accept Pauline Hanson's explanation there, or do you think she's trying to bury what she said? What's your interpretation?
6: Well, I think she's trying to bury what she said because she was the one that used the words in the interview. She was the one that talked about the White Australia policy. And whether or not she did or she didn't be advocating for an end of a return to it, a lot of her policies reflect that view. And that's the point, Andrew. A lot of her policies reflect to a return to Australia that we left decades ago. And, you know, I think of all of the wonderful Greek migrants and Italian migrants who migrated to my community after World War II, and the wonderful contribution that they've made to Australia. Now, they still practice their history and their heritage. They certainly practice their faith in the Orthodox Church. Are we saying to those people that you can't continue to practice your heritage and your culture anymore, that we want a monoculture in Australia. And they were Pauline Hanson's words. So that doesn't reflect modern Australia. The Australia that we want is one of diversity, of multiculturalism, but respect for Australian values and the type of society that we've built here.
0: The Israeli government have put out this statement overnight, or the ambassador has, meaning the government, criticising the draft motion to the Labor conference as not doing enough to condemn Hamas, being too one-sided. What do you make of that, and how will you manage that? And could the conference go even harder against Israel?
6: Well, I'll just make 2 points. Firstly, the draft section of the platform regarding the Middle East has a paragraph that strongly condemns the actions of Hamas and recognises it as a terrorist organisation. Secondly, our government has listed Hamas as a terrorist organisation, and we have sanctions against the individuals that are leaders of that organisation, and we've done so since October 7. The third point is that it's a draft. The Labor conference happens every 3 years. We come together and we develop a platform, which are our policy aspirations for a Labor government. There's been a national policy forum that's undertaken consultations with the Australian public over the course of the last 18 months. They've come up with a draft platform. It's a draft at this stage. It'll be debated and then adopted at the conference. So it can be amended. To talk about anything as a final reflection of our aspirations is a bit premature yet, when we haven't actually debated it and there may be amendments to it.
0: All right. Well, what do you make of the Iran war breaking out again in terms of implications? What does it mean for Australians travelling to and transiting through the Middle East?
6: Yeah, it's disappointing. I think Australians are continually frustrated with the effect that this conflict's having on their cost of living. They're paying for it at the Bowser, they're paying for it in their grocery prices. And we want to see an end to this conflict as quickly as possible. And we've strongly advocated for the parties to sit down and try and get a lasting and sustainable ceasefire. We thought we had that a few weeks ago. Unfortunately, it's broken out again. That's resulted in us warning Australians around travel to the region once again. That's done on the basis of ensuring people remain safe, but we're encouraging the parties, Iran and the United States, to try and negotiate a permanent and a sustainable ceasefire.
0: Just finally, the former Cabinet Minister Ed Husic has been active ahead of the conference on everything from the gas tax to Palestine. He's in your sub-faction of the New South Wales Right. Do you think he'll be trying to cause some waves this week?
6: Well, Ed's one of 400 delegates that go to this conference. There's representatives from our local branches. There's representatives from the union movement. There's MPs. That's the great beauty of the Labor Party. As you know, Andrew, we're a broad church. We all have different policy ideas and aspirations, and we come together to debate those. It's a good thing that people have views around the direction of the Labor Party, particularly around policy. And we'll strongly debate those over the course of the next 3 days in Adelaide.
0: Matt Thistlethwaite, thanks so much for your time.
6: Thanks, Andrew.
0: Well, stay with us after the break. A federal Labor MP denies allegations he assaulted a representative of the King at a community event in Darwin.
7: Sky News will be back after this short break.

0: Sky News will be back after this short break.
1: Tensions between the US and Iran are escalating again as both sides trade airstrikes. Donald Trump has warned Iran will pay the price for the death of two US service members in Jordan. Earlier today, I caught up with the California Post's deputy editor-in-chief, Barclay Crawford. We started by discussing comments made by US Vice President J.D. Vance about the war in a three-hour-long interview with commentator Joe Rogan. Barclay Crawford, thanks for your time. And we begin this week with an interesting podcast interview J.D. Vance did with Joe Rogan. Tell us about everything that happened here.
2: Yeah, no, it was really interesting. It dropped last week and it's been at the centre of political conversation ever since. I mean, the fact that he's taken 3 hours' time to go on Joe Rogan's podcast shows you, I guess, the power and the influence of Rogan. But it was also straight into the lion's den for Vance, who's a noted America First and at the very, very least, very sceptical of the war in Iran against Joe Rogan, who has been really adamantly against it. He's called the Iran war one of the craziest that America's ever been involved in. But I mean, what was really interesting is Vance managed to juggle successfully supporting the war, but admitting that it was very much minimal support, therefore not infuriating Trump too much. Of course, Vance has been front and center with the negotiations to end it. And that's what's so interesting about it. I mean, it's caused a lot of commentary on, especially on the right, about Vance and his motives.
1: And I believe he spoke about the certain aspects of the Israeli government in relation to the war.
2: Yeah, Andrew, that was really interesting. Actually, he did not believe that Israel was in any way, shape, or form behind the war, starting the war, but said that there is elements within the Israeli government that is determined to keep the war going for their own interest. They've got no interest in the peace deal and are actually determined to derail it and keep fighting, which is quite controversial. And you know, it's sort of the first time we've had someone from the administration really, really speak to that. So yeah, it was really interesting.
1: And look, I feel like I ask you this every week and it's a pretty difficult question to answer, but where do you think things are at with the war now?
2: Oh, I think that it's very much on. I mean, we just had the 17th American service person died over the weekend. It was 4 since Friday. So it's a significant development. But, I mean, this comes because the conflict has widened with strikes across Iranian infrastructure and retaliation from the Iranian regime. So, I mean, oil soared again in price. We thought we were close to a deal, but now we're further than ever. I mean, one thing that has been really interesting is White House sources have been telling us that Trump knows Iran is trying to provoke him into getting further and deeper into this war so that it hurts and damages his chances at the midterms. Of course, the war is not popular here and people want it to end. So the longer it goes on, the more damage it does. So Trump is still trying to get out of this as well he can, but knows that he has to do it from a position of strength. I mean, they can't afford to get out of this with not a deal nutted out, especially when the stated goal is to end Iran's nuclear ambitions.
1: And finally, the World Cup's finally over there. So what's the verdict on it? And what about the interactions with Donald Trump? He only went to one game, the final, but he talked about it all the way through. He extended his time on stage a little bit when the Spaniards were trying to celebrate. How's all that gone down?
2: You know, yeah, it's been a marvellously successful World Cup, full of drama and full of Donald Trump, definitely. From the moment it started, Donald Trump's been front and centre. I mean, it was really interesting, that game where because Trump turned up, it created chaos. It does every time he turns up to a sporting event. The security measures go through the roof, as you would expect from a president who's had multiple attempts on his life. But the fact that he's been so close to Infantani the whole time, who's controversial in his own right, the fact that he called him to get the red card pulled, and then, of course, comes to the World Cup final, it's Spain versus Argentina. Trump didn't say who he was supporting, but it was pretty clear it was Argentina, given his friendship with the leader and his general animosity towards the Spanish leader. But then I think the highlight when it comes to Donald Trump was when after the trophy, he just wouldn't leave the stage. He sort of stayed up for the whole dancing and streamers flying out, which is entirely expected when it comes to President Trump, I'd think.
1: Barclay, thanks so much for your time.
2: Thanks, Andrew.
1: Victorian police will give evidence to the Royal Commission on Anti-Semitism in Melbourne this afternoon. Jack Nyhoff is following the proceedings and joins me live. Jack, what has the probe heard so far today?
3: The Royal Commission has heard that Jewish students have been told not to wear school uniforms while on school excursions due to fear of anti-Semitic attacks or abuse. It heard from Bialik College Board President Tyson Waddick, who said that students have also been taught about having difficult conversations.
4: The students have education on difficult conversations, especially as they get older. They learn about the world they live in, and we seek to take steps to mitigate the risks as we can. For example, by not having uniforms on excursions.
3: It also heard from Benjamin Klein, a commercial real estate agent and a board member at the Adas Israel Synagogue in Melbourne. That was subject to a 2024 firebombing. Australia's spy agencies alleging that the Iranian government was behind that firebombing. Now, he said that Jewish families that he knew had moved from Melbourne after living in Melbourne all their lives, and some of them being several generations of Australians, moving to Israel because they now felt unsafe in the Melbourne community. He also said that local schools in the Ripponlea area in Melbourne had to coordinate with police before going on school excursions due to how students felt.
5: A significant shift where we started seeing a change in the environment outside. That means from the little things, and I call them little things even though they're quite traumatic, but from a car driving past with a window come down and screaming F Jews or profanities around Jewish people, you know, Hitler missed you or you know, you belong in the gas chambers or things like that.
3: The chief rabbi of the Central Synagogue at Bondi Junction in Sydney also gave evidence, Levi Wolf. Now, he said in his view that a key driver of anti-Semitism in Australia was from social media and misinformation that was spreading online.
6: I think it's very important that what we need to do is ensure that there's the right, just like we penalize or we have legislation for people that work in your media, we should be able to have the same things for social media. And I think today social media is the place where most of our youth are getting their information. And so if you have to watch what you say, why shouldn't people on social media have to watch what they say?
3: Superintendent Amanda Belden from Victoria Police is right now giving evidence. Of course, the Royal Commission has been focusing on security arrangements and also policing to do with synagogues and Jewish educational institutions as well. Of course, this Royal Commission was called in the wake of last year's Bondi terror attack, probing a rise of anti-Semitism right across Australia. It hopes to recommend possible solutions to strengthen social cohesion.
1: Jack, thank you. Well, a federal Labor MP has denied allegations he was involved in an altercation with the King's Northern Territory representative at an event in Darwin. Matt Cunningham has the exclusive details.
7: Two detectives spent almost 3 hours here at the office of Northern Territory Administrator David Connolly on Tuesday morning. They refused to comment as they left, but it's understood they are investigating claims made by Mr. Connolly that he was allegedly assaulted by Labor MP Luke Gosling while attending a Thai festival at the weekend. In a statement, his official secretary said, an incident occurred during His Honour the Administrator's official attendance at a community event over the weekend. The matter has been referred to the Northern Territory Police Force. As the matter is under investigation, no further comment will be made regarding the incident or the parties involved. Mr. Gosling has rejected the allegations. Hey, Luke, did you ever run in with the administrator on the weekend?
8: We gave a...
7: you didn't wait for me. That would have been nice. You didn't have a run in with him?
8: No.
7: The MP subsequently issued a written statement where he said, "These are ridiculous allegations that I categorically deny. I've had no dealings with the administrator since congratulating him following the announcement of his appointment late last year." Mr. Gosling and his federal Labor colleagues opposed Mr. Connolly's appointment due to his previous social media posts, which were described as racist and condescending to Aboriginal people. At the time, Mr. Gosling described Mr. Connolly's appointment as a disgrace.
1: A real puzzle, that one, isn't it? Anthony Albanese has offered his congratulations to his new UK counterpart, Andy Burnham. Here's his post on X where he says, "Australia and the United Kingdom are long-standing friends, allies and partners, united by shared values and deep ties. I look forward to working with you to strengthen our partnership and promote security, resilience and prosperity in the years ahead." And news just to hand, Andy Burnham, his first act is to cut the VAT, which is like a GST, on power bills. This is something Peter Dutton, when he was running against Malcolm Turnbull for the leadership of the Liberal Party, suggested. So what's old is new again. He's actually done it, Andy Burnham. That's his first act. Cost of living very much biting in the UK as well. That's it for us on Politics Now. Thanks very much for your company. Stay with us. It's time for Business Now.
0: This is Business Now with Ross Greenwood.
9: Hi there and welcome to Business Now on this Tuesday. Thanks for your company. I'm Ross Greenwood. Coming up on the program today, former Reserve Bank Governor Philip Lowe says interest rates will stay higher for longer because of structural wage rises and the ongoing lack of productivity growth. Despite the resumption of hostilities between the US and Iran, oil prices so far haven't spiked as they did previously. That's because the Red Sea offers an alternative route for shipments. But now Houthi rebels who support Iran want to blockade the Red Sea. And the latest unemployment numbers, they're out on Thursday. It might be a hint about when and in which direction the Reserve Bank next moves interest rates. So all that and plenty more coming up on today's program. Now, other stories we think you should know about today include, in the wake of a scandal that's claimed the jobs of KPMG's chief executive, its chairman, its national audit partner, its chief operating officer and two other audit partners, today the accounting giant finally named a new CEO. That person is John Sams, who takes on the role to lead 700 partners and around 8,500 staff. Sams' education and the beginning of his career was in the UK. In Australia, he worked in corporate finance and advised on major infrastructure projects. He became the chief financial officer at KPMG just last year. But Sams does have his job cut out. Not only will he lead the job to restore KPMG's corporate reputation, but also to rapidly reduce its headcount, the result of expected loss of work because of the scandal inside its audit division. He's also likely to oversee the transition of a firm from a partner-based organisation to a more of a corporate structure as a result of expected changes to the structure and regulatory oversight of these large accounting firms. Elsewhere today, there are claims that the Chinese government's pouring billions of dollars into its own stock market to prop up and stabilise its tech sector. Bloomberg is reporting that late yesterday, the state-sponsored China AMC Star 50 ETF attracted around $2 billion of new inflows. Now, this exchange-traded fund is especially weighted to the Chinese tech sector and to computer chip makers in particular. The volume into that fund over such a short period is quite extraordinary. Off the back of the buying, the AMC Star 50 fund is up, you can see here, 8.5% today in Shanghai. The Shanghai overall market today up by around 1.4%. Bloomberg also reports that five of China's largest insurers have also pledged to boost their investments in the tech sector. Let's get across the markets here in Australia with Edward Boyd. Ed, tech stocks here and also gold companies, they did best.
10: They sure did, Ross. Tech sector was the strongest today, up about 3%. Mining stocks up roughly 1% as well, along with utilities and energy producers. Healthcare and the banks dropped away. Market started the day down 0.5%, fought back to be in positive territory by about 2 o'clock, and then finished the day basically flat, up just 2 points. Pretty similar to yesterday. Diversified miner South 32, it's continued climbing after a positive full-year results production report out yesterday. data centre builder and operator NextDC jumped pretty sharply after saying it signed up 73 megawatts worth of data customers during the final 2 months of the recent financial year. The new order book now totalling 565 megawatts of data centres waiting to be built and billed. Networking business Megaport up as well, and the gold sector higher, led by Evolution and Vault Minerals. Other tops included the family tracking app Life360, copper producer Capstone, the defence business DroneShield. It's been gaining a little bit of ground recently. Consumer stocks rebounded as well, led by the airline Virgin Australia. And New South Wales-based coal producer Yancoal up about 2.3%. Medicine developer Mesoblast, it's been falling pretty sharply since it hit a six-month high last week. The wealth platform Hub24 got hammered by investors despite reporting record inflows during the financial year, up about 20% to roughly $19 billion. Market obviously expected a bit more there. Cloud-based radiology business Prometicus was the weakest from the health sector. It was cut to neutral by a stockbroker today. Another wealth platform, NetWealth, dragged down too, possibly due to Hub24, and the car dealership business AP Eagers off about 3.8%. Other stocks to fall included the lithium miners led by Liontown. They were down a bit over 5%. And that's really due to lithium prices falling more than 25% this year, thanks to more lithium mines reopening, flooding the market with the commodity. Small business lender Judo Bank was the weakest from the banking sector today. Jewellery retailer Lovisa off as well. It's down about 34% in the past year. Global aluminium and alumina producer Alcoa, it's continued to fall sharply since hitting a record high of about $109 per share at the beginning of June. You can see Alcoa is now just under $64, so huge fall for them. Toll road operator Transurban today, down about 1.3%. And here's a quick update on the price of Brent crude oil. It was trading almost $91 during the show yesterday afternoon. You can see it's fallen slightly over the past 24 hours, below that 90 barrier to $88.38. And Ross, that's markets.
9: Thanks, Ed. Well, the former Reserve Bank Governor, Philip Lowe, today said Australian interest rates will stay higher for longer because of structural wage increases exacerbated by higher oil prices caused by the US-Iran war. Lowe was speaking today after the release of the ASX's updated corporate governance principles. The ASX last year appointed him the chair of a special advisory group. He spoke with the Australian's associate editor, Eric Johnston, who joins me now. Eric, many thanks for your time. I mean, this is pretty candid stuff from the former governor of the Reserve Bank, especially about interest rates, which he's in the past been loath to really talk about.
11: Yeah, that's right, Ross. And thanks for having me on. And what we've seen with the Reserve Bank, the former Reserve Bank governor, Philip Lowe, is he's increasingly being prepared to speak out about issues that he sees in the economy. He's unshackled by the restraints of what they have in the Reserve Bank, and they're very guarded when they speak there. Of course, he's speaking very cautiously, but he makes the point today about the long-term issue, and this is a big issue that you've spoken about many times on your program, about the productivity challenges in Australia. And how that's really starting to come to manifest now in really being felt in Main Street as well. So what we've seen Philip Lowe, the former Reserve Bank governor, he's spoken about is that this low productivity growth that we're having, it's just been stalled for almost about 7 or 8 years now. And what labour costs are increasing moving ahead, which is essentially shrinking the pie for all of us. We're not going anywhere as an economy. And Dr. Lowe has called that one out today.
9: Yeah, that's the issue, I think, for many Australians. They feel like they're struggling. They feel like they're going nowhere. But this is all about this per capita recession that the country's broadly been into for the best part of 2.5, 3 years now. This is, again, what he talked about today, saying without the productivity growth, with the prospect of higher interest rates for longer, that is expected to go on. Living standards, as a result, are declining.
11: And every time, that's right, and every time we have these cyclical challenges, so previously the economy had enough flex in it to be able to handle these cyclical challenges. You've spoken also about the pressures of the high oil price, how that goes right through the economy. Now, of course, what we're going to be seeing now is renewed tensions in the Middle East. That raises more questions about whether that inflation will again flow through. So the structural pressures are there in the economy, and every time a cyclical challenge like oil comes through, that makes it really hard for the Reserve Bank to handle or to try and find a solution for what to get inflation down. So the only solution that they have is the big lever, the big sticker of interest rates. And according to Philip Lowe, the former Reserve Bank governor, this cash rate currently at 4.35% will stay higher for longer. And that should be a worry for the economy and people looking for some sort of relief over the horizon.
9: But the interesting side about this is when Philip Lowe has spoken out in the past, I've heard the Prime Minister fob it off as being almost partisan commentary, which I don't think really Philip Lowe could be ever accused of, or indeed that he's somehow bitter that the Reserve Bank changed the Reserve Bank governor to Michelle Bullock. Now, again, I don't think that Philip Lowe could be accused of any of those things. I think what he's really doing is speaking very plainly, and whether the government chooses to listen or not is very much to its own peril.
11: And this is a worry about whether it is listening or not, because we've seen a trend through this government and in the previous term of parliament where we have seen a big move towards re-regulation in the economy. Now, that certainly makes things harder for the economy to have that flex that we spoke about. Re-regulation, things like pushing through more regulation around labour markets, making things harder for businesses to make decisions and invest, and even the latest decisions around capital gains tax, around taking away some of those incentives for investing. Now, that, of course, Lowe wasn't speaking about those issues specifically. However, that all feeds into this notion about making things harder in the Australian economy. And you've had many business leaders on your program speaking about their concerns about Australia being a hard place to do business.
9: I'll tell you what, always good to have you on the program. The Australian's Associate Editor, Eric Johnson, many thanks.

0: for your time. After the break, there's now a real threat to oil prices with the Houthi rebels threatening to block the Red Sea.
1: Sky News will be back after this short break.

0: Sky News will be back after this short break.
1: Welcome back to Business Now. Well, the closure of the Strait of Hormuz saw a massive logistical exercise, especially by Libya, in particular to truck oil across Syria to the Red Sea. The Saudis also diverted massive amounts of its oil production via pipelines as well. But overnight, Houthi rebels based in Yemen who support Iran said they will now seek to block the Red Sea, which via the Suez Canal links the Mediterranean with the Indian Ocean. Madison Cartwright is a senior geoeconomics analyst at the Commonwealth Bank and joins me now. Madison, good to have you on the program. This is the reason why the oil price hasn't gone completely nuts, because the world very rapidly pivoted and moved that production of oil out to the Red Sea. The question is, if the Red Sea gets blocked, then there's big trouble for the oil price.
2: Yeah, you're right. So one of the reasons why oil prices didn't rise as much as perhaps was expected was that a lot of it has been offset and diverted. And part of this is the pipeline that goes from Saudi oil fields over to the Red Sea, and about 5 million barrels a day have been getting out that way, up from less than 1 million barrel before the war.
1: Well, the interesting one was Libya, which I found. It did a deal quite clearly with Syria. We saw in just the past couple of days these thousands and thousands of oil tankers, the trucks, going across there, which has now taken its oil production back from about zero of its normal production to 25%. So the logistical exercises to do that were massive, weren't they?
2: Yes. And the Red Sea, as you mentioned, can go to Europe or to Asia. And what the Houthis have threatened to do now is to put a blockade not on the entirety of the Red Sea or the Bab el-Mandeb Strait, which is the one that they border, but on Saudi Arabia specifically. So that's the threat at the moment. And that would impact that 5 million barrels of oil a day that Saudi Arabia has been managing to get out. Whether or not they escalate from there and cut off the Bab el-Mandeb Strait completely. They haven't said that yet, but that's obviously something that we need to be watching.
1: Okay, so the Houthis broadly are based in Yemen. The question I kind of have is, while the Strait of Hormuz was closed, Iran had managed to successfully do that. Why did the Houthis until now choose not to try and close the Red Sea, which clearly would have had more significant disruption to the world?
2: Well, there's two lines of thought here. One is that they just didn't want to get involved, and they got hit pretty hard early last year when the United States tried to break their blockade. And they have a deal with Saudi Arabia essentially being paid off not to get involved into conflict in the region. That's one school of thought. The other school of thought, though, is that Iran wanted to keep this card in their back pocket and play it at a moment like they have now when things start to escalate, so they can one-up the United States and bring this other factor into it. And I think that's probably the side that I lean more toward, that Iran was basically trying to keep its powder dry on this and have areas and room to move and escalate into.
1: But one point you sort of hinted at there is it's not the first time that the Houthis have sought to close the Red Sea. And of course, that has significant implications, particularly for its own security, because the world would then target the Yemenis and target the Houthis in particular.
2: Yes, and that's perhaps one of the reasons why they haven't wanted to get involved. But as you said, they have done this successfully in the past, and they had weathered the response that they received from that. And while the United States did hit them really hard when they came in early last year to try and break it up, they ultimately had to sign a ceasefire and move on because the Houthis' resilience was outlasting.
1: Yeah, so there's one other aspect of this, and we talk about the movement of the oil to find other outlets to effectively have the world still supplied. This is the reason why oil price didn't go out to $150, $200 a barrel. They stayed peaked at $125, came all the way down, now sitting just below $90 US a barrel. But my thought also is that really in that regard, there's other sources of energy that the world now has. It's not completely reliant on oil from the Middle East. And this is again the reason why this has not escalated in terms of the price.
2: Well, one of the main factors has been not just pivoting to other energy sources and other sources of oil, but there's been a heavy drawdown of inventories. And we've seen that particularly in places like the United States even, which doesn't import oil from the Gulf, but also Japan very specifically. We've also seen China cut its demand on oil quite significantly. And this is a lot of this, well, I mean, this has come from various sources, but one source of this is that leading up to the conflict, China was building its oil stockpiles quite intensively. And what it's done now is stop building those oil stockpiles. So even that alone has managed to cut that demand back quite a fair bit. But we have seen a huge release of stockpiles and inventories, and that's helped soften the blow as well. But that is going to eventually run out.
1: And then there's the other aspect that rather than being a net importer of oil and energy, the United States is now a massive net exporter. In fact, the biggest in the world. The world has been able to pivot even towards exports of US oil.
2: Yes, but part of the problem the United States faces is that the oil that it refines, that its refineries are built up to do, are different to the type of oil that it produces. So it still needs to import oil and it exports its oil, but because the oil that it refines is different to the oil it produces.
1: Geopolitics and wars like this, conflicts like this, so fascinating. Madison, many thanks for your time on the program today.
2: Thank you for having me.
1: There you go. So coming up after the break, as we explain, the former Reserve Bank Governor Phil Lowe today warned about higher interest rates and wages pressures. Well, tomorrow, in fact, on Thursday, the latest unemployment rate is out. I'm going to preview for you that and inflation next week with the AMP's Deanna Messina.
0: Sky News will be back after this short break.

0: Sky News will be back after this short break.
1: It's great to have your company here on Business Now. Well, the tests for the Reserve Bank just keep on coming, with economic data in the next week likely to give a guide about when rates will move next and also perhaps in which direction. Now, on Thursday, the unemployment rate is tipped by market economists to remain steady at 4.4%. In short, the employment market remains incredibly strong, and that keeps pressure on wages and, in turn, inflation. Next week's inflation rate, perhaps, will be even more telling. So let's bring in here Deanna Messina, who is the AMP's Deputy Chief Economist. Deanna, always great to chat to you. We've already spoken today about the Reserve Bank, the former Reserve Bank Governor, Philip Lowe, talking about the structural wages problem what we've got in this country, which he says is going to keep interest rates here higher for longer. What's your own sense about that?
2: Yeah, I have to say that I probably tend to agree with Phil Lowe. And our own view, which is not the market consensus at the moment, is that we're actually going to get a rate hike in August and potentially again another one later this year, basically because the inflation data is still going to remain too high and wage pressure is a huge part of that. And some of the latest wage indicators that we've had, like the Fair Work Commission decision on wages and some public sector wage increases for areas like school teachers, do mean that wage pressures remain elevated here in Australia, and they're actually likely to increase the next 6 months.
1: And you get the sense of that also by the industrial disputation. You can see it at the moment in Western Australia, the Pilbara region and the Port Hedland area with BHP. You can see it in other areas. As you say, the public sector is

0: job in a relatively short space of time if they're looking for one. But on the other hand, it does come with this elevated wages picture. So we can't just have this great labor market for sort of no cost. The cost to that is that we have to have more elevated interest rates compared to some of our peers. Now, some other countries around the world have started raising interest rates as well, but we have already had 3 rate rises this year in Australia.
1: The other thing also is having a look at that forecast of the trim mean inflation rate. The forecast at 3.8% is way above where the Reserve Bank wants it. And that's the reason why the Reserve Bank is saying it simply won't take its foot off the pedal. It won't until it sees demonstrative evidence that it's back in the 2 to 3% band. It's not going to be moving interest rates down anytime fast.
0: Well, it's very hard to see that happening unless, you know, of course, we get some sort of a outright recession or a very big downturn, which I think looks pretty unlikely for the time being. I mean, on current estimates, we're not going to get inflation at 2.5% for another 2 years. And I think that for the Reserve Bank, that's probably just a little bit too far away because we haven't really been able to meet our inflation goals besides a few months where that was happening last year. But, you know, ever since the pandemic, we have had inflation that's been either way too low or way too high. So I am surprised that the market's only pricing in about a 20% chance of a rate rise at the August meeting. They are pricing in about 70% chance of a rate rise by the end of the year.
1: But Deanna, given the fact that the hostilities have resumed between Iran and the United States, that seems to be escalating. That's only going to make this job of trying to bring inflation quickly back to heel even more difficult for the Reserve Bank and indeed for the government.
0: It will, and that's why we've actually seen the market probability of a rate rise by the end of the year increase in the past week or so because the oil price has started increasing. Australia's been more or less shielded from the very elevated oil price because we've had the cut to the fuel excise, which has partly been extended, and it's likely that the government will probably extend it further if oil prices remain around $90 a barrel where they are right now. So from an inflation point of view, I guess we've been partly shielded from that more elevated price growth, but it does come at a cost to the government. And of course, it comes with some increased inflation risk, particularly on the underlying measure, as you said. So any way you look at it, it's hard to see inflation trending down. All the risks are to the upside, and that's exactly what the Reserve Bank wants to avoid if it's trying to get inflation back to 2.5%, which is looking very hard.
1: I don't know about you, Deanna, but my sense right now is the Australian economy is in a bit of a funk. It can't grow without creating inflation, pushing up interest rates. It's got structural issues. It's in a funk.
0: And I think that the way to get out of that funk is higher productivity growth. That sort of will solve some of the issues, but it doesn't come in the short term. That's more of a long-term issue. I mean, Australia has a lot of positives too. The labour market story is clearly one of those, but that very elevated level of inflation is definitely a handbrake on growth, and low productivity is sort of the reason why we have this structurally higher inflation rate.
1: It is such a true thing, but it's a dilemma that nobody, including the government, it seems at the moment, can solve quickly. Deanna Messina is the AMP's Deputy Chief Economist. Always great to chat to you, Deanna. Many thanks for your time.
0: Thanks, Russ.
1: And that is it for the program today. Thanks for your company. Now it's time for the Kenner Report with Chris Kenny.
2: 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Live from the Sky News Centre, this is the Kenny Report.
3: Thanks, Ross. I'll be picking up on some of those issues. Thanks for joining me tonight. With the Israel-Australia relationship probably in its worst shape ever, Israel's ambassador to Australia will join me live. Opposition leader Angus Taylor lashes out at the decision to free an alleged ISIS terrorist sympathiser on bail. Federal public servants growing like Topsy and working from home. No wonder the country is losing the productivity race. Donald Trump reaches out to the new British Prime Minister. Also, Barnaby's Dog Obedience School, plus Tim Blair, Susie O'Brien and Stephen Senatiempo. Let's get cracking. We talked last week with author, commentator and political historian Paul Kelly about his new book, The Twilight of Exceptionalism. Assessing the past decade or so, Kelly rightly says Australia's blown the good work of the Hawke-Keating Labor government and the Howard Costello coalition government that made this country a standout in economic and budgetary performance, not to mention the social and diplomatic dividends of all of this and what it delivered for us. This thesis is dead right, of course. We've gone from

0: surplus budgets to endless deficits with no discernible gain. We've gone from a government with net savings to $1 trillion of government debt, again, with nothing to show for it. Our productivity growth has plummeted as real wages have often fallen, chasing runaway inflation. Government spending is out of control. We've destroyed industries and vandalised our cheap energy advantage in a delusional folly to please the United Nations and pretend that a country with about 1% of global emissions can change the world's climate. And Labor administrations now see government programs and spending as the answer to everything. They are not. They are often the problem. Our only road back to prosperity is to be more efficient and productive. But there was a warning today from former Reserve Bank Governor Philip Lowe. He said that interest rates are likely to remain higher for longer given years of sustained wages growth coming without a productivity dividend. Without a productivity dividend. That's the key point. We all want higher wages, but if they don't come off the back of higher productivity, they only fuel inflation, making costs higher and most of us poorer. We need to get back to improving productivity so we can then have sustainable wage rises and increase our standard of living. Yet under Labor governments, led by their union masters, we're seeing working from home become the new norm, especially in the public sector, where AI should be allowing them to do more with less. But instead, we have added 45,000 public servants since Labor came to power. That's 30% more federal public servants in just 4 years. And have you noticed government services getting any better? Well, no, of course not. And one reason is this. Even in Services Australia, the part of the public service most focused on dealing with taxpayers, with serving the public, nearly half the staff work from home. As revealed in the Senate and reported in The Australian, almost 50% of the 33,500 staff in Services Australia have an approved working from home arrangement. This means that 10,300 employees in the pay bracket from $70,000 to $113,000 work from home 3 or more days a week. Incredibly, around 3.6% of the staff never go into the office at all. And over 1,500 executive-level workers who are paid between $122,000 and $168,000 work from home 3 days or more a week. And how about this one? Three members of the senior executive service, those paid more than $170,000 a year, well, they work from home 3 or more days a week, three of them. So there you have it. More public servants than ever before during a cost of living crisis, and the public servants are eating up tax dollars with wages and conditions much more generous than the private sector that funds them through its taxes. And even those who are supposed to deal with customers are doing it mainly from the comfort and privacy of their own homes. The government is having a lend of us. It just doesn't have the spine to deliver efficient government because it's controlled by the unions. Next time you hear Albanese or Chalmers talk about the cost of living challenge or budget pressures or economic headwaters, just remember, they're the ones making all of it worse. Okay, let me lighten the mood a little bit. Even as dire as things are in this country, our national political debate often provides some light relief. Remember when Bob Katter delivered perhaps the greatest news grab of all time?
1: I mean, you know, people are entitled to their sexual proclivities. You know, I mean, let there be 1,000 blossoms bloom as far as I'm concerned. You know, but I ain't spending any time on it because in the meantime, every 3 months, a person is torn to pieces by a crocodile in North Queensland.
0: How we got from there to there, I don't know. But Katter has been given a run for his money now by the former Nationals leader, former Deputy Prime Minister and now star One Nation recruit, Barnaby Joyce. Have a look at how he handled the pressure in a serious ABC live interview last night.
2: Are you really comfortable with where she is taking you?
3: I think, sit down! Sorry, it's a dog.
0: Absolutely outstanding, wasn't it? I think that reaction suggested that the short answer to the question was yes. Well, perhaps Barnaby was using the dog as a body double for the ABC interviewer, Sarah Ferguson.
3: I have to apologise for this dog, which has decided to bail up.
2: Don't worry about the dog. Just answer the question.
3: Don't be rude. Otherwise, this interview will come to a grinding halt, Sarah.
0: Either way, just like his One Nation leaders, please explain, or Paul Keating's get a job, or ScoMo's I don't hold a hose, this comment might enter the annals of political debate.
3: Sit down! Sorry, it's a dog.
0: Most of us found that pretty amusing, while some nutters out there have been saying that Barnaby was mistreating his dog. But his leader didn't seem to mind.
4: I laughed, it's funny. That's Barnaby. You know, this is why I love the people around me. We're just human.
0: And, you know, it got me thinking that this sort of admonition might be just what we need when people do the wrong thing in politics. I mean, our politicians need sharp words, don't they, when they break promises?
5: Reducing power prices by $275.
3: Sit down! Sorry.
0: Yeah, indeed. The PM ought to be sat down on that one. What about this?
6: Can you rule out any changes to negative gearing and capital gains tax?
5: Yes. How hard is it for the 50th time?
3: Sit down! Sorry.
0: Really, who could disagree with that? I mean, this is a government that needs some firmer instructions.
5: There won't be major changes to superannuation. We've made no decisions about changes to superannuation.
3: Sit down! Sorry.
0: Yeah, broken promises time and time again. Unless someone sits Albanese down, he'll never learn.
7: And I commit here that every single year that I have the great honour to be Australia's Prime Minister, I will be here and engaged with you.
3: Sit down! Sorry.
0: Yeah, Albo's broken that promise too. Like an old dog trying new tricks, this Prime Minister has just not learned. Albanese has never made a promise he isn't prepared to break. It's high time someone sat him down. Now back on to deadly serious matters, and it's now 7 months since the Bondi terror massacre when 15 innocent people were murdered on a sunny Sunday at one of our most famous beaches. They were slaughtered in what police allege was a terror attack inspired by Islamic State, shot dead because they were at or near a Jewish Hanukkah celebration. Since then, of course, our government, in its wisdom, has allowed people into this country from the terrorist badlands of Gaza and has even allowed Australians who left here to join the blood-curdling Islamic State caliphate in Syria and Iraq back into this country. This has to be a security concern. Some of the returning women were arrested and charged upon their return. But yesterday, another woman, Ryan El-Houli, a 34-year-old mother of four who allegedly joined the ISIS caliphate a decade ago before returning to Australia last year, then being charged with terrorist offences and taken into custody. Well, yesterday, she was freed on bail.
8: She's accused of secretly travelling to Syria in 2014 with her husband and their two children and joining ISIS. It's alleged she showed her children ISIS propaganda videos. One police image appears to show them with a gun. The now mother of four is also charged with remaining in a declared area of terrorist activity. The prosecution argued she hasn't changed her views and hasn't participated in a de-radicalisation program. Magistrate Brett Sonnett granting bail, citing her being the primary carer of four children. She's among four so-called ISIS brides who've returned to Australia in recent months, facing serious charges. Each of her two charges carry 10-year maximum jail terms.
0: This decision has generated widespread public concern and even high-level political criticism. Federal opposition leader Angus Taylor has made a strong intervention, taking to social media to say it's an utter disgrace that an accused ISIS bride has been granted bail by a Victorian magistrate. This decision fails the security test, the values test, the fairness test and the pub test. The woman allegedly filmed herself indoctrinating her children with terrorist propaganda. No ISIS bride should have been allowed back into our country in the first place. The fault lies with the weak, morally compromised and politically expedient Labor government, especially Anthony Albanese and Tony Burke, who rolled out the red carpet for these ISIS brides. Wow, strong words, and I dare say most Australians would agree with them. We'll let the courts do their work on these and other issues, but as you know, I've been deeply worried for almost 3 years now that our federal government, state governments and law enforcement authorities haven't been doing enough. These issues are crucial for our national security and we all ought to be concerned. But put yourself in the shoes of Jewish Australians, our fellow citizens, going to synagogue behind cement barriers and armed guards, sending your kids to schools protected by concrete barriers and armed guards. And someone who allegedly subscribes to the ideology that wants to kill them and others is freed on bail. How secure would you feel now in your own country? Like all Australians, they deserve protection, not only from terrorism, but from hatred. I want to go now to Dr. Hillel Newman, who's Israel's ambassador to Australia, joins me live from Canberra. Thanks for joining me, Ambassador. Welcome to the country. I know you've been here a few months now, but it's the first time we've caught up. I want to ask you first up, with this alleged ISIS bride being freed on bail, your thoughts on the security concerns of Jewish Australians in this country.
9: Hi, Chris. Thank you so much for hosting me. It's really my pleasure to be with you. Our thoughts are that one should always do the utmost to keep people safe and secure and try to avoid people who jeopardize our security. But I think the issue of the ISIS brides is a complex issue with legal applications, so it's not relevant to our embassy to make an opinion on that.
0: Do you believe that the Australian government has done enough to combat anti-Semitism in this country since October the 7th, 2023?
9: Oh, I'd like to commend the government for taking dramatic steps, setting up the Royal Commission, which is, I think, doing wonderful work. We heard over the past week how people appear before the Royal Commission and are free to state their opinions, to state what they have been through. It's an important process for the Australian public to also understand what we're talking about in this aspect of anti-Semitism. There's always more one can do. I think one aspect which is important is one needs an understanding that anti-Zionism is just a manifestation of a modern anti-Semitism. You know, some people try to draw a wedge between hatred of Jews and the hatred of the Jewish state. But the truth is that it's the same phenomena. It's just a manifestation of that same anti-Semitism. The way they operate double standards and demonize Israel and single out Israel in one-sided fashion, this is just a manifestation of anti-Semitism.
0: Yeah, it's a trick. It's a debating trick. If you oppose Zionism, you oppose Jews having a safe homeland in the Middle East, which, of course, goes against what not only the United Nations but most countries have decreed in the past. I do want to go back to the horrors of October the 7th, of course. You weren't in Australia at the time, but you'll be aware of these scenes just 2 days later in Sydney.
10: Where's the Jews? Where's the Jews? Where's the Jews? Where's the Jews? Allah!
0: Now, were you, meaning the Israeli government, surprised that there was no police action after that event? There were no arrests, there were no charges. Do you fear that that gave the wrong signal right at the outset?
9: You know, this demonstration which you just showed right now is one of the prime proofs of the fact that these demonstrations against Israel are not legitimate criticism of any kind. You know, this demonstration took place 2 days after the Hamas attacked Israel, and they demonstrated against Israel even before one Israeli soldier went into Gaza to start the counteroffensive against Hamas. So what you have here is a demonstration celebrating the slaughter of Jews. And this is something which is so important for the Australian public to understand, that this criticism that we hear out there all the time is not legitimate criticism of the State of Israel for its policy. Anyone can criticize the policy of the State of Israel. You know, Israel is now going to elections and we are full of criticism and self-reflection. But these demonstrations and these calls like genocide and starvation, these false accusations, they are just a manifestation against of this deep-seated hatred.
0: I just want to go back to the response to that demonstration as well, because the points you made are absolutely valid. But this was also a threat to Jews. They were chanting, F the Jews, and where's the Jews? And some people even heard, gas the Jews. So no matter which interpretation, what you heard, this was threatening to Jews in this country, yet there was no government action. Did that set the wrong tone, send the wrong signal from government and police authorities right at the outset?
9: Secretary General Burgess of ACO said himself that there were some demonstrations that went beyond the red lines. And I think this was a wakening up even for Australia. The more you tolerate these type of demonstrations, the more you tolerate hate speech, it doesn't go away. It just increases and accelerates. And then you have in the end things like Bondi and other attacks. So when I'm saying this also because it's so important now, when we hear this hate speech against the State of Israel, we must understand that this is again a repeat of the same hatred and we must act against it.
0: Yeah, I just want to drill down into this and because I really want to focus on Australia's response. So I want to show you what our own Prime Minister said almost exactly a year ago now. Here's the Prime Minister.
7: My government has taken a series of actions to crack down on anti-Semitism. And one of the things that we did last year, a year ago, it was to appoint Gillian Siegel as a special envoy to combat anti-Semitism.
0: You've mentioned the Royal Commission, but has this government done enough to stamp out this hatred?
9: There's always more that one can do. And I wish to stress the actions that have been taken, not focus on the past, on the actions that haven't been taken, because we must look forward towards the future. And I think there has been an awakening, especially after Bondi. But one must understand that this hatred does not go away on its own. One must act against it. This is not just criticism. This is hatred, deep-seated hatred.
0: Well, let me show you then what Anthony Albanese, again, this was again last year. This was September last year at the United Nations General Assembly in New York City. And this is when Australia made a very significant decision when it came to the Middle East situation. Here we go.
5: We must choose a different path. We must break this cycle of violence and build something better. Yesterday, Australia recognised the state of Palestine.
0: Given what was occurring at that time with attacks on Israel from Hamas, from Hezbollah, from the Houthis and directly from Iran, was that not the worst possible time to recognise a so-called Palestinian state, and did it not reward terrorism?
9: In Israel's eyes, that was a mistake. We said so clearly at the time and we continue to say so because it was perceived as a prize for terrorism. Taking such a step, just after Israel had been attacked, was certainly perceived in the Arab and Muslim world, the radical Arab and Muslim world, it was seen as a prize for terrorism. And it's as if that's the way to get things done. Instead of talking directly, like Israel did through the Oslo process, we were trying to reach a resolution of the conflict. Going forward and unilaterally recognizing a Palestinian state when the Palestinian entity does not stand to any international standard of a state and continues to glorify terrorism and even pay terrorists through the Pay for Slay program that they have. And I can enumerate many other aspects of why the Palestinian entity cannot be recognized right now as a Palestinian state of any kind. We believe that it was a mistake. You know, Israel, since its re-establishment in 1948, extended its hand in peace and friendship with the entire international community, including the Arab and Muslim world, and our neighbors, the Palestinians. It was they that rejected our hand of peace. Time and time again, they rejected the existence of Israel in any borders. And that is the root of the conflict in the Middle East. It takes time for people to understand that, apparently.
0: If that decision by Australia was rewarding terrorism, Does it bear any connection to the worst terrorist attack on Australian soil 3 months later at Bondi?
9: I cannot draw a direct correlation, a direct line between the two. One thing is a policy and the other thing is anti-Semitism. I think the policy aspect of recognising a Palestinian state at such a stage was a mistake. I cannot draw a direct line and say that's what caused Bondi. But I think that tolerance for anti-Semitism and prolonged tolerance for anti-Semitism can bring Bondi, and a prolonged tolerance also for anti-Zionism can also bring about difficult circumstances in the future.
0: Your country has a deserved reputation for admirable intelligence on terrorism matters and for counter-terrorism actions. Are you cooperating with Australia? Have you been involved in either assisting Australia, advising or sharing information in response to the Bondi terrorism attack and in efforts to make sure it's not repeated in this country?
9: Yes, you know, we're on the cutting edge of technology in general, in innovation, which touches every aspect of every human life, from health to agriculture to water to defence systems. Our defence systems are the most sophisticated, I think, in the world right now, and they've proven to be 100% or above 90% capable and adequate. We are willing to share our knowledge and experience with Australia because we see Australia as a share, a value-orientated country. We share the same values. We go back in time. You know, the Anzac forces fought together with Jewish leagues in the redemption of the Ottoman Empire, which paved the way for the Jewish state again. We see Australia as a close ally and friend, and therefore we are prepared to share of knowledge and experience in the defence systems, which Australia needs. Australia can no longer...
0: Are you helping to combat terrorism in Australia now, though? We know that you've shared intelligence in the past, which has thwarted an airline attack connected to Australia. Are you sharing intelligence with Australia now to combat terrorism post-Bondi?
9: We don't usually go into specific details of what we do and don't do, especially in the intelligence field, but I can just tell you that we are willing and ready to share in any way we can with Australia.
0: Okay, has the relationship between Australia and Israel ever been in a worse state than it is now?
9: Well, I think it's no secret that the relations have gone down over the past 2 years, especially we spoke before about the aspect of the recognition of the Palestinian state, and which was taken by Israel as an offence and a mistake. But I believe that we can go back to the fundamental relationship, the shared values. We must go back to that. We must look at the big picture of the fundamental relationship of the shared values. You know, Israel is now going to elections. The one and only state in the entire Middle East which has genuine elections and is a genuine democracy and upholds the values that Australia believes in is Israel. The only state in the entire Middle East where the Christian population grow and prosper is Israel. So we are the friend and the ally of Australia.
0: I just want to show you the front page of today's Australian newspaper and the story there suggesting that Israel's very concerned about motions to go to the weekend's ALP National Conference, that there could be even more anti-Israel, pro-Palestinian policy directives given to the party, and that Israel is prepared to retaliate against Australia. Would you like to expand on that?
9: I tell you... Well, we see the ALP convening and there are aspects on the agenda which are of concern, especially the fact that there are thoughts even to remove the requirement of disarming the Hamas or the reforms in the Palestinian Authority. We laid the paper in order to inform. We're not starting to argue with anyone or trying to slam anyone or criticize anyone. We're just laying the facts down, informing the public so that they make an educated decision. Sometimes people are fed misinformation, disinformation, lies and fabrications, and they don't really understand the real situation. They believe false slogans like genocide in Gaza or aspects like that, which are totally false. And therefore, they come to wrong decisions. So we decided just to put down a paper which lays the facts down for their consideration to make an educated decision.
0: OK, I just want to show you something that the chairman of the ABC told me on this program last week when it came to the ABC's Middle East coverage. Have a look.
11: The ABC has bent over backwards to try to reflect a diversity of views in relation to really, really unpleasant conflicts that persist in the Middle East, and to do so in a way that reflects the best principles of objective journalism.
0: There's so much else I'd like to ask you, Ambassador, but we are running out of time. So in summary, I wonder if you could answer the question related to that. That is, are you happy with the way that the national broadcaster in this country has covered Israel and the Palestinian conflict with some of its errors and the accusations of bias? And then more generally, given there is so much, in my view, misinformation directed against Israel about genocide and starvation and targeting civilians and the like, why has Israel lost that propaganda war so convincingly in Western media?
9: Well, no, I'm not happy about the way things are covered in the media. Many outlets that just swallow up false information, they quote Hamas sources as if Hamas is a reliable source. One of our problems, you asked about our problem in the PR or in the media. Our problem is that we are trustworthy. We are a state. We will only say something unless we are 100% credible in what we say. And we have enemies out there who are prepared to spread lies and fabrications. When someone is injured, for instance, a Palestinian child, for instance, is injured, they'll immediately spread a massacre. Israel killed. Israel did this. Israel did that. And it takes time until we find the exact facts of the situation and release them. In most cases, it was not Israel's fault at all that brought about that circumstance. So you have a situation where you have an underhand in that it takes you time to check the facts, but our enemies don't have credibility at all. They don't need transparency at all. They just spread their lies freely. The same goes for genocide, starvation, and other accusations which they just shoot out there. You know, a good example of ABC you mentioned before is the fact that they just quoted that 14,000 babies are going to die within 48 hours in Gaza. Of course, it was no truth, completely false. And this is an aspect where we have to battle all this time, not only the physical front, but also the public front, where people just spread lies and fabrications, and we have to go and prove that it's incorrect.
0: Ambassador, thanks so much for joining us. I appreciate your time, and I hope your time in Australia is prosperous for both of our nations. I appreciate it.
9: Thank you very much, Chris. Best wishes.
0: Dr. Hillel Newman there, who's the ambassador to Australia from Israel. We better get to a break. On the other side, I'm going to catch up with Tim Blair, going to check in on some of Chris Bowen's latest spending spree when it comes to the COP climate change talkfest.
12: Sky News will be back after this short break.

0: Sky News will be back after this short break.
1: Let's catch up with Tim Blair in his Real Man Cave in the Wimmera district of Victoria. Tim, I was just thinking with the news today about Chris Bowen getting ready to splurge millions on climate talks in Fiji. He might give you a call to see if he can rummage through your shirt collection.
2: Oh, look, I am dressed like a politician on a bad junket, aren't I? But that's, it's a look and I'm working with it. I love how Chris Bowen is always telling us how, you know, renewable energy is the cheapest form of energy. But Bowen and his mates can't even organise a chat in a hall, which is all that COP is, without it costing tens of millions of dollars. They can't organise a conversation without everyone suffering a massive financial hit. It's the way this thing goes every single time. Follow the money and nothing green ever works.
1: Yeah, they try and pretend that the Pacific nations are going to be flooded by rising seawater, so they'll jump on jets and all fly to Fiji and pay up to $1,200 a room to talk nonsense. It's inconceivable, and he just does it shamelessly on our money.
2: Absolutely. I do love as well that in the time that we've heard repeatedly in recent decades that these Pacific islands are going to be swallowed up by the oceans, that they've opened new airports. So, you know, they don't believe it themselves, Chris. You know they don't believe it. It's just a really convenient way to get some extra cash.
1: It's a way to put the pressure on us for more cash. There is no doubt about that. Meanwhile, our electricity prices keep going up. And there's a ripping yarn in your own paper today in the Daily Telegraph saying that there's a push on to increase, effectively a levy on all of our power bills to help pay for EV charges. So anyone who's driving electric, so we subsidise the EV drivers even more than we're already subsidising them.
2: I call this sort of thing the teal tax, where you get, you know, we get to pay for very wealthy people to indulge their climate credentials. So your teal voters, your teal candidates for that matter, ponce around in EVs and have a ton of money to spare, but instead of them investing in EV charging technology, instead of them investing perhaps in the modern equivalent, they would have us believe, of petrol stations, they want all of us to pay for it instead. You know, money where your mouth is, guys. Like, if you're going to believe in EVs, spend on the infrastructure yourselves.
1: Yeah, if it's the best way to go, the cheapest energy, the best cars, the cheap, yeah, just knock yourself out. Just don't send the bill to me. Hey, I want to jump to US politics. I'm going to get back into it with Kristen Tate later in the show. But you've bought into it, suggesting that Marco Rubio could be the perfect successor for Donald Trump. Let's have a listen to the Secretary of State.
3: This is a distinctive and unique evil. It has always been driven by a hatred, above all else, a hatred for civilization itself. It is a revolt of the worst against the best, a revolt of the weak and the cowardly against the strong and the good. It is perpetrated by those who cannot build, who cannot create, who cannot achieve great things, and take their revenge upon the world for their own inadequacy by seeking to destroy those who can. This is what radical leftism is.
1: Marco Rubio there on radical leftism. This is the key point, and you're onto it. You like Rubio. I think he's very good as well. I also think J.D. Vance is a strong performer. Either way, if Trump has to disappear in 2 years, sure, but a lot of those policy trends can continue for some time on the back of one of those two.
2: Absolutely. It's a pretty solid bench when you think about it, especially when you compare it to the Democrats, where Kamala Harris is still considered the number one contender. I mean, you know, the Republicans would be quite happy for that matchup. The thing that impresses me a lot about Rubio is we certainly did need Donald Trump to use his battering ram ego and energy to smash aside a lot of left-wing lunacy. But I think a great way to follow that up is with a lot of intellectual and ideological muscle, and I think Marco Rubio represents that.
1: Yeah, spot on. Rubio and Vance, both big intellects and both great life stories as well. But
2: yes,
1: in case they get off track, in case anyone wanders off piste in the US, maybe they need this bloke to help them out a bit.
4: Are you really comfortable with where she is taking you?
5: I think... Sit down! Sorry. It's a dog.
1: It's got to be one of the great moments, Tim.
2: He doesn't mess around with the namby pamby, you know, who's a good boy, who's a good boy? Like it's straight to the sit down with a bit of effort in it. Australian television is great, and this sort of stuff sells massively well overseas, where it just makes everyone smile. In Australia, it's like, oh my God, he's so unstatesmanlike, yelling at a dog. I kind of think it's good. I think it's an illustration of the man as he is.
1: I think it's great, and you can stand down now, Tim. Thanks. We'll catch up with
2: sit
1: you
2: down
1: later. Sit down. Sit down. That Kids. Is Tim Blair,
2: reading
1: stuff in the Daily Telegraph, and we'll catch up with him on Thursday as well. We better get to a break. After that, we will be crossing to the US. And I'll catch up with Kristen Tate. Don't go away.
0: Sky News will be back after this short break.

0: I'll cross to our US analyst, Kristen Tate, in just a moment. But first, the US has pounded Iran for a 10th night straight now. Here's the latest from ABC America.
1: Tonight, U.S. Central Command identifying two of the soldiers killed, the youngest, 19-year-old Private Isabella Gonzalez of Texas, and 25-year-old First Lieutenant Tyler Fian of Hawaii. President Trump vowing retaliation, warning Iran will pay many times over for every American soldier killed. And tonight, the U.S. launching new attacks on Iranian military targets for the 10th straight day.
0: Yes, this war is getting ever more deadly. And as I put to Kristen, with the Houthis threatening shipping out of Saudi Arabia now, it could increase the pressure on oil trade around the world, and that'll be of great concern to Americans.
2: Of course, even before the news about the Americans killed, only about 28 to 33% of Americans supported the war in Iran. And it's just looking like this could drag on much longer than we were originally told. And, you know, we have a really important midterm election coming up here, midterm elections, where the Republicans' majority is at stake. And it puts Republicans up for election in a really bad position, because right now, Republicans in Congress, they're being asked by the administration to fund a war, which they never voted to approve. The administration just last month, they requested, I think, $87 billion in supplemental funding that would include, I think, $67 billion in funding for military spending this year. But look, we still don't know what's going to happen here. Anything could happen when it comes to the Middle East. Everything will depend on whether Americans believe this mission has clear objectives and whether progress is being made towards those objectives. So this comes down to clear communication from the administration and a willingness to show the people that we're willing to do what needs to be done to end this in a way that puts us in a stronger position than we started in.
0: Yeah, I think the important thing to keep in mind here is how this is broadening out into a Shia versus Sunni war. This is not just about America or the West against Iran. With the Houthis getting involved now and threatening Saudi Arabian oil shipments, that is the classic Shia-Sunni divide. We've got the same where the Shias of Iran are attacking the Gulf states, and you've got the same with the Hezbollah and Hamas, Hamas are Sunni, but they're funded by the Shia in Iran. It's very much a regional conflict, not simply America versus Iran. Here's the latest from the president yesterday.
3: We hit him very hard again tonight, and we did that in honor of the probably three as opposed to two great patriots.
0: This is the issue for the president. He couches it very much as America versus Iran, but this is very much growing into a regional conflict.
2: Many of these regional conflicts have been going on for years, long before we started this particular war. And many people here in the U.S. just find it hard to believe that all of a sudden we're going to be able to, you know, resolve some of these conflicts. Many Americans, they don't know anything about these regional issues. All they know is we're sitting here in the United States, our gas is expensive, Americans are dying, and we have no idea when this is going to end. So a lot of this comes down to messaging by the president to convince the American people this is worth our blood and treasure, and we have a clear objective here. Here's how we're going to get it done, and here's when we'd like to have it done by.
0: Yeah. Meanwhile, let's go to the UK, hey, and look at their new Prime Minister sworn in yesterday, Andy Burnham. Let's have a listen to something he said as he took over the reins at number 10 Downing Street.
4: Let us make this the moment when Britain starts to believe again.
0: When Britain starts to believe again, it's a bit of a MAGA theme, isn't it?
2: I think there are a lot of similarities between Burnham and Trump, not in terms of politics, of course. Trump is way more to the right, but in terms of style and populism, this speaks to a real hunger from voters across the Western world for politicians who are real and who can tap into that kind of just discontent among average working people who are so fed up with the out-of-touch elitists who are running wanting their governments, frankly, in both parties, on both sides of the aisle. So there's a lot of similarities between these two leaders, but I would say it's more style than substance.
0: Exactly. I listened to Burnham's speech last night and it sounded like the usual grab bag of a lefty plans, I think. But you're right, yes. That's what they're after in England. They're after a new style. Donald Trump has posted on Truth Social. He says the Prime Minister's got a big job ahead of him, but he will be able to do it. And of course, the USA will be there to help. And he said that in their phone conversation and their plans for a meeting soon, they discussed North Sea oil, trade, the military alliance, the demining of the Strait of Hormuz and many other topics. He said the call was interesting and went very well. And he wished Prime Minister Burnham good luck and Godspeed. That was from Donald J. Trump. Let's go back to Washington, though, and talk about baby news. I think baby news is always happy news. And the Vice President, J.D. Vance, and his wife have welcomed their fourth child, a baby boy, Alec Neil Vance. And the Vance, I should say, this is the first baby born to a vice president in over a century.
2: Yeah, that's right. This is very happy news. Congratulations, of course, to J.D. Vance and his wife. It's a genuinely happy story at a time where there's so much division. And I think it's significant because Vance is someone who pushes those pro-family values. He speaks all the time about the low birth rate in this country and about how that's really harming us. And this hasn't happened, I think, since, you know, like the 1800s. I think under Ulysses Grant's administration, his vice president was the last one who was a sitting vice president who had a child. So congratulations to J.D. Vance. This is wonderful news.
0: Just very quickly, because we'll come back to this in depth, but if there's a choice between J.D. Vance and Marco Rubio to get the nomination for the Republicans in 2 years, which will it be?
2: I choose J.D. Vance every time, but that would be a real, real hard choice for the American public. And I don't know, that would be a close primary there between those two guys. They're both immensely popular with the base.
0: Yeah, we'll come back to that in more detail another time, Kristen. Thanks so much for joining us again.
2: Thank you very much, Chris.
0: Kristen Tate there. She's a J.D. Vance gal. We'll see. It's an interesting question, isn't it? We will discuss that with her and others over the next couple of years. We're going to get to a break again. On the other side, Susie and Stephen will be with me. I want to find out from them whether they reckon our federal public servants are working hard enough from home.
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0: Sky News will be back after this short break.
1: Let's bring in our Tuesday panel now with Susie O'Brien, the News Corp National Education Editor, joins us from Melbourne, and Stephen Senatiempo, breakfast radio host at 2CC, joins us from Canberra. Welcome to you both. I'm pretty keen to get your thoughts on these numbers about the Services Australia Department. I mean, here we are employing an additional 45,000 federal public servants, Susie. I mean, this is astounding given how we can be more efficient these days with AI and everything else. You don't want to get on this ridiculous sort of public service bashing idea. We know we need them and many of them can do a good job, but how on earth are we employing so many extra public servants and half of them are working from home more than half the time, and we're kidding ourselves if anyone thinks they're doing as much work helping the public while they're at home as they would be in the office?
2: Yeah, I think I don't actually mind an increase in staff from Services Australia, because a lot of those are people who are answering the phones for Centrelink, people getting Centrelink and so on. They're absolutely needed, and we know that they had massive gaps in terms of their customer service. But working from home, no one learns anything from their cat, you know, and to have half of their workplace working from home at least 3 days a week, I bet that's probably four and a half days a week. It's just bizarre. Like, young people need to be in the office and learning from the mature people like myself, but also executives need to be there. How can you be an executive earning $200,000 or $300,000 and phoning it in from home? I don't get that.
1: It's astounding. And I hasten to add, we all embrace the increased workplace flexibility, and especially someone like you, Susie, a working mum, I know what it's like. My own wife's the same. Serious job, serious commitments. The ability to be able to work from home when you need to is brilliant, and it adds to productivity. But Stephen, when you've got half the workforce working at home for more than half the time, when this is a public-facing department that's supposed to be in the office answering phones and helping people out, it just doesn't add up.
3: No, they're taking the proverbial, Chris. There's no two ways about it, particularly when it comes to Services Australia, because you need to be able to go into a Centrelink office and speak to a human being. And unfortunately, if they're sitting on their couch, they're probably not going to let you into their lounge room. But the broader implications of this, particularly here in Canberra, is the local economy is tanking because of it. Civic, the main CBD here, is an absolute ghost town because public servants don't go to work anymore. Small businesses are going broke because they're not buying their sandwiches and coffees anymore. And the reality is we're not getting the extra level of service from Services Australia that we should, despite all these additional workers that we've got. But if you're on over $170,000, as some of these workers are, you're clearly in a leadership position. How do you lead a team if you're not with them?
1: Look, I've got one thing to say to you, Stephen, about that Canberra local economy argument, and it's this.
4: Yeah. Sit down! Sorry, it's a dog.
1: No, I happen to agree with your argument. You're right.
3: Everybody How funny would it have been if he said, sit down, Buffett.
1: What did you make of Barnaby's intervention last night, Stephen? Did you happen to see it live or just catch up with it afterwards?
3: No, I caught up with it afterwards, but I thought of you straight away thinking, imagine what you would have said to the dog. But, I mean, I can't believe it's news that a black... Well, firstly, Barnaby needs to learn not to do his interviews standing out in the backyard on a farm because animals are going to get in the way. But, I mean, hasn't everyone... We know what I'm really disappointed at. He didn't say, get under the house!
1: Yeah, I think we'll just line up a longer version of this before I get your thoughts on this, Susie. But, of course, I would be the least likely person to do this because I'm the national president of the Dog Haters Association. But I know this, Susie. But, of course, I would be the least likely person to do this because I'm the national president of the Dog Haters Association. But I...

0: You know, no one knocks on the door. It's an absolute nightmare. So, I didn't really like the way he spoke to the dog, but I totally support his right to tell it to shut up.
1: I have seen him being interviewed on Sky where I think he's yelling at the kids in a gentler tone of voice in his own front yard. It's typical Barnaby, but it's very Australian. Let's have another look at some of it in more of its context.
2: Are you really comfortable with where she is taking you?
3: I think, sit down! Sorry, it's a dog. I have to apologise for this dog, which has decided to bail up.
2: Don't worry about the dog, just answer the question.
3: Don't be rude. Don't be rude, otherwise this interview will come to a grinding halt, Sarah.
1: Oh, good on him. She was a bit rude there. But when you watch it, he's really saying it's a dog. He's quick to point out, I'm not yelling at a human being like this, Stephen.
4: Look, I mean, that's what happens on farms. As you say, it's unremarkable. I'm surprised it got all of the column-inches it did today. But I think his response to Sarah Ferguson was spot on. Maybe he should have told her to sit down. Or said, sit down, Buffett. Isn't that what the Prime Minister says?
1: Now, at the top of the show, I likened this to Bob Catto's and some of his comments about crocodiles in the past. But Bob Catto's back in the news today. He's suggesting that one of the ways to get kids off computers and more into the outdoors is to get them back into a bit of shooting. Teach 12-year-olds to get out there and shoot some bush junk or whatever. Here's what Angus Taylor's had to say about it.
5: I think there's better ways to do it than that. I mean, you know, as a kid, I used to be on the bike the whole time. I still love being on the bike. There's lots of ways to get outside. And look, here we are on the Gold Coast. What a great place for kids to get outside and enjoy the great outdoors of this great country. And that's what we should be doing.
1: Yeah, he's right, Susie. There's lots of other things you can do other than shoot. But I wouldn't mind betting growing up on a farm that young Angus Taylor had a 22 and went out and popped off some rabbits every now and then.
0: Well, I'd prefer a double dink on the back of a Malvern Star than a double-barrelled shotgun. You know, putting guns in the hands of 12-year-olds, I mean, it is a bit ridiculous. And look, even on farms, I mean, a lot of kids aren't growing up in that way anymore. I mean, kids even on farms are just as likely to be on their phones and playing computer games than taking out the feral rabbits.
1: It was bad enough for me on the weekend with my 34-year-old and 12-year-old in a Nerf gun war. So, you know, we keep the real guns right out of it. Thanks for joining us, Susie and Stephen.
4: Thanks,
1: love your work. Catch up with you next week. We are just about out of time. Thanks for watching so much. We won't get any of your feedback into the program tonight, but keep responding on YouTube and Facebook and on Instagram. We will include your feedback more nights than not. As you know, coming up next is Peter Credland. I'll see you tomorrow night.
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7: Good evening. Welcome to the program. Here's what's coming up tonight on Credland. The debate over multiculturalism, spurred on by Pauline Hanson, ramped up again today. Former Liberal Premier, the latest to call out the One Nation leader. I'll be joined later by Tony Abbott. He says multiculturalism has failed, so he'll be interesting as always. We'll forecast into the ALP National Conference. It kicks off later this week. It's got some crazy policies being pushed by the left. And of course, if they make it into the official platform document, every Labor MP is bound by it. Plus, the latest polling showing that while our politicians continue to flog net zero, Australians don't want a bar of it. I'll get into that a bit later on. And back from overseas today, Pauline Hanson in a fiery exchange as the media continues to misconstrue her comments on the White Australia policy.
8: No, it's not. No, it's not. Not. No, it's got nothing to do with that.
7: OK, we're going to stay with this issue because let's talk about politics and the media, because something's happening in this country that deserves to be called out. Now, last month, it was 10 years since I started here at Sky News, and a decade too of me writing a column each weekend in the Sunday papers. So these comments come from someone who's now worked at the pointy end of both media and national politics. As you know, I don't call myself a journalist, and I correct anyone that does. If anything, I'm a lawyer by training and a political strategist by profession. Here on Sky News, I host an opinion

0: program. And that's what you get every night of the week. My opinion and the opinion of my guests on all the big issues facing our country. But that's an honesty you don't always get from others, do you? From the media types who like to masquerade as straight-bat journalists, when in fact, it's opinion dressed up as straight talk. And it's about as biased as you get. Now, as you know, it's what they say that's a concern, but just as relevant, it's also what they don't say, what they leave out, the questions they're not prepared to ask, the politicians they go easy on. Like this tripe from Greens bother girl, Sarah Hanson-Young.
1: They get nasty, they divide, and they set people up against each other.
2: Lena Reinhart.
1: I saw that. Yeah, I mean, I wished I hadn't seen it. One of those things you think, images you don't want in your head.
0: And look, these are the pictures she was snidely referring to. Now, do we read that nastiness as some sort of commentary on the appearance of Mrs. Reinhart? Or the fact that Pauline Hanson was in Sicily on a break? Hard to know, because not one journalist in the Canberra press pack was willing to take her on with a follow-up question. Not one. See what I mean? That's not unbiased reporting, is it? Nor is this. Headlines today that Barnaby Joyce lost his cool, lost his temper last night on the ABC. It was even the lead story on Morning Talkback Radio in Melbourne when I switched it on at 6 o'clock. And here's what caused the latest bout of One Nation outrage.
3: Are you really comfortable with where she is taking you?
4: I think... Sit down! Sorry, it's a dog. I have to apologise for this dog, which has decided to bail up.
3: Don't worry about the dog, just answer the question.
4: Don't be rude. Don't be rude, otherwise this interview will come to a grinding halt, Sarah.
0: I mean, seriously. You wouldn't have wanted to hear my dad in the paddock. Sit down, you mongrel. I mean, that's about the best of what he said that I can put to ear. Sit down, you mongrel, to working dogs. In the real world, a working dog cops a terse command. It's not a lap dog and everybody knows it. It is this obsession with One Nation by so many in the media, designed, they think, to kill off Pauline Hanson's rise, that is in fact only helping to kick it along. Because understand this, the modern world we live in is information rich. Almost every person's got a device with them all day, every day, 24/7. And they're flooded as a result with news and video. What gets through to them on politics is for the most part, little more than an impression. And so when Hanson's in the news, good or bad, her name and her brand cuts through. Trying to drag her down is actually doing the opposite. It's building her up. It's putting her on the same platform as the other two major party leaders. Case in point. Today, when she landed back into the country from her break, Pauline Hanson fronted a summit in WA and gave a very solid speech in Perth, followed by a wide-ranging Q&A on stage with the editor of the West Australian, Chris Dorr. Few of the questions were easy. Almost all of her answers were blunt and straight to the point. And what was clear is that she had the room in the palm of her hand.
5: It was not me advocating the White Australia policy. I was telling him when it changed.
6: Yeah.
5: So I've never advocated... Thank you. No, it's not. No, it's not. No, it's got nothing to do with that. So you tell me one of the Greens that you want to spend time with. So, that's why I'm very strong on certain countries. Mm. You've got to say no. And I've got to...
0: And look, yes, it was WA, and yes, she was defending the hometown girl in Gina Reinhart. But in highlighting Mrs. Reinhart's years and years of philanthropy, she exposed precisely why attacks on her to get to Hanson are counterproductive.
6: The other topic I have to touch on is Gina Reinhart.
2: that Italian trip.
6: Oh, she's wonderful, Western Australian, isn't she? Yeah, I think so too. Gee, she does a lot of good for this state. You're lucky to have her and all those taxes and royalties and jobs that she provides the state.
2: Why do you think opponents do get so agitated about your friendship and relationship with Mrs. Reinhart? What do you think drives that?
6: Well, I wish they'd question Albanese's friendship with Pratt and Twiggy Forrest, and no one else gets the question like I do. My God.
0: I'm all for a strong and independent media. I'm all for the Fourth Estate speaking truth to power. After all, I work here at a network where every single night I get to say what I think. No one gives me any instruction about what should or shouldn't be the official line. What you get from me comes from me. I own it as opinion. And that's why so many of you I know watch this channel. I will never forget that reaction a few years back in the worst of the Melbourne lockdowns when I fronted up to one of the daily press conferences from Dan Andrews, press conference number 99, I think it was, and I turned up as much in frustration as anything else, sick to death of watching his hour-long daily lectures, followed by another hour at least of sycophantic questions from journalists. A few of them were brave enough to ever take him on, other than perhaps Rachel Baxendale at The Australian and Sumaya Allenby, then at The Age. When I walked into the room that day and I had to fight to get in there, believe me, a very well-known journalist from the ABC sidled up to me, demanded to know why I was there and if I was going to say, he said, if you stay, you have to wait until the end to ask any questions. So I did. And when I finished my questioning that day or another day, I can't remember, he then asked the Premier if he was now going to allow any Tom, Dick or Harry into the room in the future. You see, the media is a club. For so many of them, it's a case of you scratch my back and I'll scratch yours. You leak to me and I'll protect you. I'll keep your secrets. I'll give you another example. One day in Canberra, midway through a long cabinet meeting, we had just finished a fairly contentious agenda item when I got up to leave the room and to make a phone call. Now, as I walked outside the cabinet room, I spoke to one of the attendants and I saw a well-known journalist's name flash up on a minister's phone in front of me on the attendant's desk. And I know exactly whose phone that was because when cabinet ministers left their phones outside the cabinet room at the attendant's desk, they all had a label on them with their name attached to the mobile phone. Now, as I moved away to make my call, I watched that very same MP who owned that phone exit the cabinet room, collect their phone, and head off to the toilet. When they got back, they lodged their phone with the attendant and walked back into the cabinet room, as I did. Not less than 30 minutes later, I was handed a note that read, I've just had a call from the Sydney Morning Herald and apparently X and Y's just been decided in cabinet. How on earth do they have this leak already given the meeting is still underway? That is what the note from our press secretary said to me. Well, I'll tell you why. Because the journalist's name on that phone was the same name as the one on the note from our head of media. And the MP who took their phone to the toilet gave that information to them. And I know that was true because no other person had left the cabinet room. Now, it's this sort of stuff that's killing good government and your trust, voter trust, with the mainstream media. It's why what we do here matters because we call it as we see it. And you know my politics, for instance, it's not hidden. And I'm just as tough on my own side, where warranted, as I am on the left. John Howard beat Hanson by doing two things last time. The first, he barely mentioned a name. The fight, he said, wasn't with her or her supporters, it was with Labor. And secondly, he filled the policy vacuum. Every single day, he was out there with solutions to problems. He defined the contest. He played to the coalition's strengths. Two sound lessons the Liberals must learn now. And as for the Hanson haters in the media, be warned. The more you demonise One Nation and the woman herself, the stronger you're going to make her. But keep doing what you're doing. As the polls show, it's now starting to drag down Labor's vote while you're at it. And as far as I'm concerned, the sooner the Albanese government is exposed for what it is and the damage they are doing to our country and its future, the better. All right, let's go to Canberra now for the headlines with our Sky News reporter, Cam Redden.
7: Back on Australian soil, Pauline Hanson trades CPAC in London for Crown Perth.
5: It is a slightly bigger crowd than what I had in England.
7: Defending her podcast appearance with far-right nationalist Tommy Robinson.
5: Australians are sick of politicians who only ever talk to people who already agree with them.
7: Saying she wants to listen to everyone.
5: This country isn't broken. It's being held back. Bring me your problems and bring me your ideas.
7: But her idea of an Australian monoculture is a political lightning rod.
8: We are stuck in this Groundhog Day loop. She stands up, she says something extreme, then we're asked to react, then she has to come in and explain herself.
5: I'm not extreme. People might say that about me, but I tend to say what people say to me, but you're only saying what we're thinking, but I've got the guts to get out there and say it.
7: That has long been Senator Hanson's defence of her views and proposals, like the one to block migrants coming from what she calls radical Islamic countries.
2: In a way, though, that is a version of a white Australia policy, is it?
5: No, it's not. No, it's not. So don't go there with me, I'll tell you what, because I won't stand for it.
7: One Nation has a single federal senator in the West, but wants to grow its presence. Gym owner Luke Hurtigan is the party's candidate for the state by-election of Secret Harbour, facing questions for the first time about his past behaviour.
9: So do you think the public care if you've filmed yourself speeding? Or if you've admitted doing cocaine in the past? Do you think the public care about that?
10: I don't think I did film myself speeding, but, you know, the public will get to make their decision and that's up to the people.
5: Just ask, let me ask you a question. Did you get pulled up and get a speeding ticket?
10: I have before been pulled up and got a speeding ticket.
5: No, this video clip.
10: No.
5: Oh, okay, so no problem.
7: Cameron Redden, Sky News, Canberra.
0: Lots to get into tonight. It's been revealed too from questions on notice out of the recent round of Senate estimates, the sheer number of federal public servants who are working from home, almost 50%, of the 33,000 staff within Services Australia have an approved working from home arrangement. Now, somehow, roughly 42% of staff in service delivery roles, so these are a customer facing, you'd assume, do so working from home for part of the week. And what's particularly galling is that it's very few of the junior or lower paid employees, those earning $70,000 or under who are working from home. Instead, it's a lot of the big earners, 1,500-plus public servants earning around $168,000, so three times the median Australian salary. Well, they're earning that money working from home three or more days a week. Joining me now, Sky's political editor Andrew Clennell and a fair journalist. I'll give you that. You can claim that mantle, Andrew. You are tough on both sides and you call it pretty straight, even if they don't like it. I'll get into Labor's National Conference in a moment, but those stats, those working from home stats, I just can't fathom how you do your job as a federal public servant in that sort of role, in a customer-facing role, if you're working from home.
11: Well, of course, a lot of these people are 2 or 3 days, as you say, not the 5 days working from home, but if you would expect if it's service delivery, as you say, you'd have to be in the office of facing people the entire time. So there needs to be a bigger drill down on that. But I can't see a politician taking it on after Jane Hume at the last election when it was extrapolated to be a kind of a policy that would affect everyone. Labor really weaponised that. So it's going to be a tough one for the Libs to ever take on again, I think. Unless they're in government, then you can sort of approach these things.
0: You know, it was interesting when I was in the UK, they were telling me that 90% of people are back at work in the UK. And I mean, they obviously suffered the lockdowns that we did around the country. And in the Victorian state election, Jacinta Allen has legislated the right to work from home, not just for public servants, but for private sector employees. So she's likely to have polling that says this is a vote winner, even if it's making employers basically take their businesses out of Victoria.
11: If you give people anything on the IR front, history shows it's very difficult to rake it back. Interesting for the POMs, though. I mean, they've got terrible train services and the like. They're all struggling through that, you know. I mean, in a lot of capital cities of Australia, it's a lot easier to get to work than England.
0: Let's go to that poll from Newgate today, The Mood of the Nation. It dropped into the Australia, the Savo. It reads as a tale of woe. Almost 70% of Australians feel the country's headed in the wrong direction. 6 in 10 believe immigration's way too high. Of course, that bodes well for One Nation. Also telling, too, Labor's only 1 point ahead of One Nation when it comes to cost of living, and that's still, by and away, the number one issue for people, isn't it?
11: What a shocking figure for the coalition. I mean, I know it's really, really bad for Labor as well, Peter. Don't get me wrong, but Angus Taylor, he's on about cost of living. He's on about immigration every day. Why can't he get a lift out of this? Why is he getting cleaned up by Pauline every day? I mean, she's the one leading the 7 and 9 newses every second night. She's the one who's really got that rock star feel. And that's what Angus Taylor's really battling against. He can't get his message out. He's got the policies that address that polling, and no one's listening to him. That's the problem he's got at the moment. I mean, even, you know, a lot of the start of this show, you've spoken about Pauline. But we all are. I did on my show. You know, the 6 p.m. news does the same. She's the one providing the headlines and the news. And, yeah, maybe some of it is cynical. Maybe some of it is her and James Ashby, you know, saying we can come out and make some outlandish statements and we'll get more and more publicity and drum it up, get her front and centre. It's working. The only way that vote's going to be reduced is when people out there, including people watching this show, some of whom email me and say, give One Nation a go, because they're different, realise that she's a politician just like Anthony Albanese and Angus Taylor are. Nothing more and nothing less, to be held to the same standards and, if ever in government, to have the same issues to grapple with, which are a lot simpler than a bunch of slogans to deal with. So, like that.
0: Yeah, but let me jump in.
11: That is
0: here.
11: Where things need to come to. Otherwise, she is going to get 30% at the federal election. If people take a view that she's somehow above politics, then she's going to go
0: Let me jump in there, because that was the whole point of my editorial. Those on the left, the ABC and others, the Guardian, they go after her, thinking that somehow they can halt her rise. I argue they don't. They actually just kick her in to better and better numbers. A lot of the commercial networks, you know, they're always going to run the government. It's got the biggest megaphone, and they run a counter to the government. So the counter to the government is usually one individual. Traditionally, obviously, it's been the opposition. But that's now double-headed. It's either Angus Taylor or Pauline Hanson. And when the editors are sitting down at night, and you know what it's like, they're putting together the packages, they're looking for colour and movement. There's a lot more colour and movement, even if Angus is saying all the right things, if he's doing everything that every other opposition leader's done in the past, there's more colour and movement on the One Nation side of things, and people are tuning in, so they put One Nation in the package. It happens here, it happens everywhere.
11: Minute-by-minute ratings at Channel 9 and 7. They're saying if we do a political story. I used to see the state political reporter down at Channel 9 at State Parliament in Macquarie Street 10 years ago. I said, mate, why are you doing stories every night on power bills or speed cameras? He said, because it rates. You know, the data's so good that they basically figure it out that way. So they're obviously seeing that a story on One Nation rates, just like the news websites see that they get clicks. And Angus Taylor just needs to find a way to rate. It's as simple as that, because if he doesn't, he's dead meat. And so is potentially the Liberal Party.
0: He's working. Like, I look at the effort out there. I look at what he's doing, on what he's posting. I look at where he's going. He's saying everything that he should be saying. The problem is the cut-through. You're right, the cut-through is not there. I just want to quickly get to the ALP National Conference. It kicks off this Thursday. I know you'll be there. We'll watch it closely. It's the 50th Labor Conference, 3,000 attendees there in the room. We know, of course, the platform's binding, the final platform on all Labor MPs. One of the most contentious issues is this push by the left and former Cabinet Minister Ed Husic and others, opposed by former Resources Minister, I should say here, Labor member now, Ferguson. There is a push for a tax on gas. Mm. The PM says, oh, I've ruled that out. But he's ruled out a lot before, hasn't he? Well, what do you think is going to happen here?
11: Well, I don't think it's going to happen. But I think that if there's an area in the conference debate where we'll get a bit of biffo, which we always look for as observers and journalists, this will be the area. This and maybe a bit of artificial intelligence and maybe a bit of Israel. But this is the one, because you've got Husic, who, the fallen former cabinet minister, there drumming it up, and several other unions. And, you know, he was sitting with the AWU and they were drumming it up yesterday. The position of the government is very much in the current environment when, you know, we're struggling for gas supply. This isn't the time, and it makes a lot of sense. And Albanese was quite cranky when asked about this on Saturday at a press conference after an Australian Financial Review story which suggested the draft platform, which talked about a bigger share from resources companies, meant a gas tax. He said the Fin Review's taken 2 and 2 and made 87. So you could see how cross he was at the story. So as far as he's concerned, and let's face it, he has pretty tight control over these things, as we saw in Brisbane 3 years ago. There might be a crack at this, but it's not going to get up. And, you know, he's got the numbers. But it will cause a bit of noise. And it will lead, I suspect, to people like Jim Chalmers down the trail advocating for it again within government. But no, it'll probably get defeated. It's really how much noise it generates and how much more it pushes along that debate. The government has, Albanese has no intention of introducing any such thing at the moment.
0: All right, we'll leave it there. Thank you. Let's go now to the Northern Territory, because following the alleged murder of 5-year-old Alice Springs girl Sharon, sweeping reforms have been recommended for the Territory's child protection system. Joining me now to discuss what's been recommended is our Northern Australia correspondent, Matt Cunningham. Matt, the review's in. There are proposed changes. What's on the table?
12: Yeah, this draft review, unsurprisingly, Peter, has found that the Child Protection Department failed to act in a timely manner, an effective manner, in response to the warnings that they'd been given about this little girl in Alice Springs. We know there'd been about 6 child protection notifications made before the little girl was allegedly abducted and murdered in April this year. So the former New South Wales Police Commissioner Karen Webb and Greg Shanahan, a former public servant, conducted this review. I've got to say that what I read today, both the review itself, the findings and the recommendations, feel a little bit like a sense of deja vu. You're talking about a child protection system that failed to act in a timely manner, and then we're talking about recommendations around staffing levels, around different departments communicating better with one another. We've seen a lot of this before. In fact, there were very similar findings and recommendations made following the 2018 rape of a 2-year-old girl in Tennant Creek that was investigated by Colleen Gwynne, the Children's Commissioner. And if you go right back to 2010, when Howard Bath conducted the Bath Inquiry into child protection issues, it was the same issues back then. So I did ask the Child Protection Minister, Robin Carl, today why the response to this is going to be any different.
13: Because I'm making the changes. If you go back over, 20 years ago, there was a headline in The Australian that said culture of denial, and was around a case where a 55-year-old had raped repeatedly a 13-year-old because, and said that that was okay because she was his promised wife. This is a situation that is endemic. This is a problem that we are living with every day in the Territory, and it's going to be different because I am going to hold the department to account.
0: Yeah, it's not a question of money, mate. You and I know there are literally billions of dollars spent in Aboriginal communities and Aboriginal services around the country. We have a failure of leadership and a failure of, frankly, courage from those we elect to see it through, and the implementation in particular. I've been watching Robin Cale. You know her better than I do, but she sounds like she means business. Give me your assessment.
12: I think that's a good assessment. She has been absolutely to the point on this issue. She has held her ground. She has been subjected in the past 2 months to an absolute barrage of criticism. A lot of it has been misguided and a lot of it has been ill-informed. She has been working on these reforms and they will pass the Parliament in the Northern Territory tonight, reforms to the Child Protection Act, for more than 12 months. Now, there has been a great deal of publicity following the shocking death of Kumanjai Little Baby in Alice Springs, and the reforms were introduced to Parliament after that, but they've been a long time in the making. What prompted her to do this was talking to foster carers in the Northern Territory, and we heard evidence from them at a scrutiny hearing committee just a few weeks ago, who were saying publicly that there were situations where there were children who were in stable foster homes where they had been for 5 or more years and they were being removed from those homes and being taken and sent back to communities and put in situations where they knew that there was a risk. Authorities knew that there was a serious risk to these children that they could again be abused and neglected, and that was happening anyway. Now, you and I know about this because we've spoken about it many times, but to hear that evidence given in a public committee and at that hearing, I thought was a watershed moment. And the minister has been clear that she's not going to ignore this problem anymore. She has faced a barrage of criticism as a consequence. In fact, just today, we've seen the federal minister, Tanya Plibersek, as well as child protection ministers from every state and territory in the country except for Queensland sign a statement having a go at the Northern Territory government about the changes that they are making. And remember, the change they're making is to say that the safety of the child has to be the absolute first, foremost and paramount consideration when it comes to any of these issues. Now, I think it's pretty remarkable that people, so many people, are arguing so vehemently against this. I put it to the minister today, what was happening with Minister Plibersek and her state counterparts and what they were saying about these issues. Here's what she had to say in response.
13: What other jurisdictions do and what they think is right for their jurisdiction is entirely up to them. I will make the observation that not one of those people reached out to me to have a discussion about why we were taking the approach we were. Not one of them asked why we felt that it was so important to put safety first. And to be honest with you, that they don't think that that's important is something that I truly find incomprehensible.
0: Yeah, good on her. Good on her and good on you, Matt. Stay across this issue. I know that our viewers are very much interested in it and they want protection for these kids. Thank you, mate. All right, after the break, a former Premier declares concerns about immigration and nothing more than grievance politics. This is a Liberal now attacking his own. Others like Tony Abbott say, well, multiculturalism's failed. China's ramping up its military and espionage activity as well. But people on the left, they don't think they are. Tony Abbott up next.
14: Sky News will be back after this short break.

0: Sky News will be back after this short break.
1: Welcome back. We're going to have a close look at just how much Australians are willing to pay in the push towards net zero. Spoiler alert, it's not much. We'll get to that in a moment. But now to new polling, which shows record pessimism amongst Australians. 68% of us believing the country's headed in the wrong direction. 62% saying immigration is way too high. It also shows One Nation overtaking the Coalition as the second most trusted party on cost of living issues. Here to discuss this and plenty more, former Prime Minister and now President of the Liberal Party federally, Tony Abbott. I want to ask you about that polling because you can feel division in the community. We can see that in the published polls. But you can also feel, and it's not just nostalgia because you're getting it from younger Australians too, they're worried about our future. They're worried that the adults are not in charge or they're not focused on the things that really matter to them. And they're worried when they look around the world that we're squandering our luck. Mm. Is that fair?
2: Look, it is. The last chapter of my book I call Drifting Backwards because I do think we had 25 years of good government under John Howard and Bob Hawke. And frankly, we've had a pretty dismal time since then, in part because of the revolving door prime ministership and then because of a government which is actually undermining our economic, our social and our strategic strength. So look, I can understand why people are feeling pessimistic and despondent. Mm. The question is, what is the best way forward? And I believe in the marrow of my bones that by far the best alternative government is in fact a Liberal National Coalition.
1: I made the point at the top of the show, and you were there obviously in the Howard government, that John Howard did two things when Hanson and One Nation were starting to take away votes from the Coalition. He didn't go after her or her supporters. I mean, others might have, but he did not as leader. But he also filled the policy vacuum. He was out there every day. He was defining the contest. He had solutions to problems. Now, fair enough, Angus is out there every day. I'll give him that. But where are the policies, Tony? Where is the meat on the bones that people can point to? Because it's not there with One Nation.
2: Give him a chance, Peter. He's only been there 4 months. Mm-hmm. And it took John Howard the best part of a term to get on top of this issue. And it was really only with the release of the tax reform package mm-hmm. in the lead up to the 1998 election that the matter was finally put to bed. Problems that are a decade in the making are not going to be overcome overnight. But Angus Taylor has made a very good start. Mm. The more people hear from Angus, the more they like him. And I am confident that in coming days, not in weeks or months, but in coming days, there'll be a lot more meat put on the policy bones.
1: Yeah, I say that the rot isn't just a Susan Lee or a Peter Dutton problem. It isn't just Scott Morrison losing the election. It goes back to when you were thrown out of office. And a lot of Liberals said, you know, we've just become Labor light. We've made ourselves as bad as Labor.
2: For far too long, there was a conviction deficit and there was a competence deficit. But that's now changed. Mm-hmm. Watch this space. I mean, Angus knows exactly what needs to be done. We've got to scrap the toxic taxes. We've got to end net zero. We've got to end mass migration. We've got to put Australia first. Mm-hmm. And as I said, there are a lot more announcements in the pipeline that will make it crystal clear who the best hope for better government in this country is.
1: They've gone after Pauline Hanson on her comments in regards to monoculture. Mm-hmm. Now, she's not saying shut the door to immigration. She's not saying bring back white Australia, despite the attempts of some in the mainstream media. She's arguing that unless we unite under a singular culture, we're just a whole bunch of tribes. Now, Geoffrey Blainey wrote that, 30, 40 years ago. I know that that's a sentiment I share, and I know you have said as much in terms of multiculturalism, you say, has failed.
2: A couple of points, Peter. First, this country has a wonderful culture. It's the core Anglo-Celtic culture, and it's the foundational Judeo-Christian ethos. That's what attracts migrants to this country. and we do them no favours, let alone ourselves, if we suddenly change our culture, supposedly in order to please migrants. Now, there's no doubt that multiculturalism as practice in recent years has failed, and the chief symptom of that was the Bondi massacre. Now, it wasn't just the two shooters. Plainly had not in any way assimilated Australian values, but it's the fact that in response to the Bondi massacre, we had a whole lot of so-called Muslim leaders coming out, not to insist that this had this was so against Islam, but in fact to criticise us and warn us about the supposed dangers of Islamophobia. Well, frankly, when people are being killed in the name of Islam, there is a problem with Islam, at least as practiced by some, and we've got to be upfront and honest about that, and we've got to deal with it appropriately.
1: Are you concerned that yesterday in Melbourne we had a magistrate release another woman connected to ISIS, Islamic State bride, they call themselves? I know that you know it's a lot more than that, but these individuals, we've got a number of them facing serious charges out in the community on bail. I spoke to a former Scotland Yard detective in the UK who says we don't let them come back to our country.
2: And too many people in out of misguided politeness seem to think that you cannot call out Islamism and you cannot call out Islamists. Now, the truth is everyone in Australia, to use a phrase I've used a lot, has got to join Team Australia. And there are too many people right now who are simply living in Hotel Australia and taking advantage of the facilities. Now, a self-respecting country is proud of its history, proud of its culture, is proud of its values, and we have to be the self-respecting country that our record until very recently entitles us to be.
1: You criticised just quickly some changes to the AEC, the naming of seats federally, federal electorates, and Julian Hill, who is a Labor MP, had this to say about you. Let's listen.
3: Tony Abbott could go and get a psychologist and reflect on why he gets so obsessed about Indigenous issues.
1: Well, I know you're going to Arnhem Land next week to spend a week in an Aboriginal community. I wonder when the last time Julian Hill got out of the Melbourne inner city suburbs. Why is that important to you?
2: Look, I've always thought that the Aboriginal people of Australia should be taken seriously by government, and that was why, as Prime Minister, I was absolutely unique in spending a week a year in Indigenous communities, remote Indigenous communities. So it wasn't just book stuff, it wasn't just briefing stuff. It was the real life of Indigenous people that you were trying to experience and hopefully improve. I did it after leaving high office, and there's been a bit of an interruption because of the pandemic, because of The Voice, etc. But it starts again next week.
1: All right, well, I might prevail upon you to touch base with you in Arnhem Land.
2: Thanks, Peter.
1: Thanks, Tony. All right, quick break after the break. The latest polling paints a very different picture about your views on net zero and Chris Bowen's.
0: Sky News will be back after this short break.

0: Welcome back. Some interesting data. Labor's migration appeal system's buckling under pressure, and it explains why it's so much harder than it should be to deport people who shouldn't stay in Australia. We'll get to that in a moment, but now to latest polling that's exposed a growing disconnect between the Albanese government's net zero ambitions, push, it's bludgeoning, and what everyday Australians are actually prepared to pay for, with more than half the country saying they wouldn't pay a cent extra for their power bill in the push to go green. The survey by Affordable Energy Australia has also found that fewer than 3 in 10 of us actually trust the CSIRO to accurately estimate the cost. All this on the back of the CSIRO's own report, which found the push towards renewables will hit Australians harder than ever in the hip pocket. Here to tell us more about the findings, Affordable Energy Australia's spokeswoman, Zoe Hilton. Zoe, welcome to the program. What's interesting here, and this has been pointed out, that the latest findings of the Gen Cost Report, in at the CSIRO, made no mention of what's a really clear trend, is that decreasing emissions means our electricity costs are increasing and increasing. So what does that tell you?
1: So what that tells me is that the CSIRO have put ideology before Australians actually having affordable energy. I mean, it's just ridiculous, because what they've done is, in their report, you can clearly see that the net zero scenarios that are stronger have higher costs than the scenarios that have weak net zero, or no progress to net zero, as they call it. But in their media release, what do they say? Well, they say renewable energy and storage is the lowest cost pathway to get to net zero. They don't make any mention of the fact that net zero is actually going to put costs up. And so what we're seeing here is the CSIRO is taking government targets, government policies as a given. They're using that as their endpoint, not affordable energy for Australians as their endpoint. And then they're working backwards and telling the government what the government wants to hear. They are not upholding their responsibility to Australian citizens to give us objective, technology-neutral cost analysis that we can actually rely on. So it's no wonder that trust in the CSIRO has been eroding so significantly.
0: As I said at the top there, in your polling, just over half of us say not 1 cent more will we pay in order to go green. 73% of people, so three quarters of Australians in the polling say $50 is the max. That's all I will go for on a renewable alternative. Nothing more. We're basically, you know, at pussy's bow in terms of what we can afford as Australians. Around the world, I think there's similar views about net zero. And I've just come back from Europe, where they're basically dropping it. They're running hard into nuclear, I know, for data and other things. But in Australia, I feel like we've, at least federally, we've drunk the Kool-Aid and we're going harder and faster down this path than anyone else.
1: Exactly. I mean, governments across Australia have been pushing net zero for so long, and they've been promising people this will make your bills cheaper. They have been promising that weather-dependent renewables will bring bills down, and they have relied on the CSIRO for 7 years, because the CSIRO has said this 7 years straight, that renewables are the cheapest form of energy. They've relied on them again and again and again, and what has happened? We've had bill increase after bill increase. They are not delivering cheaper bills for Australians, and Australians are sick and tired of it, and that is why I launched Affordable Energy Australia, because Australians need a voice. They need someone to say, we need affordability first in our energy system. We don't want ideology. We want economics. We want engineering. And we want our institutions to do what they are supposed to do and to give us the cheapest energy system possible.
0: You're smart as a whip, Zoe. Keep it up, because we need voices like you to demolish some of the BS arguments out there. Thank you for joining me. I'll also mention too, there was a poll in Victoria. Most Victorians oppose Labor's gas phase out. Almost 60% say they reject the ban on gas connections. 71% say they want consumer choice. All right, quick break. Zoe's got a petition too. I think we've got the details up on screen. If not, I'll bring them to you when I come back. Join her petition. After the break, I've got a terrific panel for you. All the noise out of Fiji. From the climate bureaucrats, my panel's coming up.
2: Sky News will be back after this short break.

0: Sky News will be back after this short break.
1: Well, I told you it was a cracker panel. Let's bring them in. Tuesday night panel, Sky News contributor Lucy Zellick and One Nation National Executive Member Lee Hansen. Well, welcome, ladies. I could call both of you that. I don't mind the term myself either. Let's go to the rebelling lawyers today, upset about reforms to the Administrative Repeal Tribunal. Very upset that Labor's pushing on and making changes here. When I read the story, Lee, what worried me most, not so much about the changes, I think most of them are efficiency changes, but that 75% of the lodgements in the tribunal are migration appeals. That's up from 60% last year. I think this is crazy.
2: It is absolutely crazy, Peter. You're spot on. And let's be really clear. The Labor are rushing these changes through because it is the mess that Labor created. And what they're trying to do is change the administrative process of the tribunal rather than addressing the Migration Act itself. And a big portion of the issue here that's happening is what we call international students who are course hoppers, if we put it really simply. So we've got a large volume of international students that are coming into Australia. They then change their mind and drop out of their course and seek a bridging visa. Now, that bridging visa could take on average 200 days to be processed. If that's then not approved, they go to the tribunal for a dispute, and that can take on average of 64 weeks. Now, in the last 2 years alone, the amount of applications have increased from 2,000 to 50,000. Now, this is a flaw in the Migration Act. So Labor do need to clean up their mess, but they need to address the Migration Act, which is the real issue here, and this is what One Nation has been pushing, and this is what we would address.
1: And they are just buying time. We know what the tactic is here, absolutely. Let's go to the ALP National Conference. It starts on Thursday. I mentioned at the top of the show. The Australian Manufacturing Workers Union, the AMWU, well, it wants to change the flag. They say our flag and the Union Jack component in specificity is a symbol of oppression and colonialism. We also know, Lucy, that Labor want to enshrine welcomes to country. That'll also be on for debate. And of course, the Labor platform is binding, if it gets up, on every Labor member.
3: I find it fascinating that they just have not been able to read the room, Peter, on all of this. Because when you look at and stretch your mind back to how the country voted when it came to the Voice referendum, to just now the feedback that people are openly giving about welcomes to country, and many of them within the Indigenous and Aboriginal communities themselves, who were saying that they too believe that this has gone too far and that it's lost its meaning. Is there a place for them? Sure, absolutely. But this consistent ramming down our throats, it's not serving not just the Indigenous communities but also Australians who have had a gutful of it. With respect to this push now to, you know, change the Australian flag, it is such an embarrassment. I think we have to give this the level of contempt that they are showing for the Australian flag, because there is nothing wrong with being proud about the country that you are from. I'm a first-generation Australian. My parents came here in 1968 from Croatia. This is their home. This is the place that they love. They show more gratitude and affection for this country than those who have been born and raised here, and it is a crying shame.
1: Beautifully said. I've got to ask you, Lee, about...
3: Born and raised here, and it is a crying shame.
1: Beautifully said. I've got to ask you, Lee, about Barnaby

0: What surprises me so much is that, which is great on a good hand, Peter, because all it does is people see through this, right? And it's just cementing on the support for one nation.
1: Spot on.
0: And you're spot on.
1: Spot
0: The
1: on.
0: Bush versus the city and the reaction to this. And the media and these constant attacks, everybody is seeing through it. Everybody has had enough because it shows the incompetence of the mainstream media, as well as the politicians, the major parties who are deflecting. Why are they not focused on the real issues that are tackling Australians right now? Cost of living, net zero, energy prices, homelessness, crime. Instead, what? We're spending how much time consuming about a farmer going crook at his dog for interrupting or, during live stream media? Come on, give us a
1: I know,
0: break.
1: I know, I know, I know. Exactly right. This is only fueling people's discontent with Canberra. Let's go to the $4.5 million. I mean, this is extraordinary too. Chris Bowen is putting aside to get some very fancy rooms in Fiji for a whole lot of climate delegates. They're not even Australian, Lucy.
2: How embarrassing again. I mean, if ever you needed more proof, Peter, and our wonderful viewers, that this is all just a box-ticking exercise to show how virtuous they are and how committed they are to this ideological fantasy, then this is it. If they truly cared about the climate and the carbon emissions and everything that's going on in their estimations on the planet at the moment, they would be doing this from Zoom and they would be showing a true commitment to the cause. They are hypocrites. And they are driving this economy and this nation by extension of their ideological pursuits into the ground, and it is an embarrassment.
1: I might just add on there too, Will Nankervis, who's Australia's climate change ambassador, yes, we have one, spent $125,000 and I don't know how many thousands and thousands of emissions last year flying around the world telling all of us to take our roof racks off, drive more efficiently and all that sort of bizzo, get out of the sky. Thank you, ladies. I'll see you next week. That's it for me. See you tomorrow night. Here's Andrew.
3: The Bolt Report.
4: Well, coming up tonight is something that really worries me about our so-called private media. More than 2,000 journalists are now getting quietly paid by the Albanese government. And I'm not even talking about the ABC or SBS, that's extra. And it's frightening. I'll tell you about that later and plenty more as well coming up. But first, I'm sorry, but I've got to talk about Pauline Hanson again because really, it's now funny. Not just important, funny. Yesterday we had Hanson haters demanding she come back from Britain and explain her outrageous self.
5: She needs to front up to the Australian people, explain herself.
4: And journalists of the left, same call, claiming she'd run from them in London. She'd stayed out of sight. Tough politicians take questions. Weak ones run away. It never occurred to me that Pauline Hanson is weak, but there you go. And funnily enough, the Hanson haters today got their way. Pauline Hanson, on her first full day back, gave a speech and answered questions from a moderator and also gave a press conference. And to the haters, I say, be careful what you wish for, because Pauline Hanson knocked it out of the park. I haven't seen her look more in command and more formidable. Now, I still have a lot of concerns and questions about her, but today should, I think, terrify her opponents. Now, I'll start with the trivial, because no surprise, that's what's been obsessing the media today, that One Nation's Barnaby Joyce has lost it. Or maybe he was showing the pressure of scrutiny, or he was being erratic, or whatever negative spin you can give, to when he shouted at his dog in the middle of a live interview with a typically rude ABC presenter.
6: Are you really comfortable with where she is taking you?
7: I think... Sit down! Sorry, it's a dog. I have to apologise for this dog, which has decided to bail up.
6: Don't worry about the dog. Just answer the question.
7: Don't be rude. Don't be rude. Otherwise, this interview will come to a grinding halt, Sarah.
4: Now, apart from that stroppy Sarah Ferguson, I thought that thing was funny and maybe even an effective deflection.

0: But there is such a Get Hanson frenzy now, I'm sure you've noticed, that even Labor ministers were today making this a political scandal.
1: Was the dog not tethered? Was what? Why did it need to sit down? What was it doing that wasn't sitting? I mean, genuine questions.
0: God, spare me. I'm surprised she took time off making her dodgy expenses claims to give us that. But anyway, Hanson today just laughed it off, of course, which still upset some journalists at a press conference who are also trying to make this into some huge Watergate.
2: He kind of laughed off the question about Barnaby Joyce on 7:30 last night. Is it really, though, something that you can just laugh off the way his performance in that interview?
3: By the way, he's told the dog, shut up. So what is your problem with that?
2: Well, because it just sort of seemed a little bit erratic. Did you not think the whole thing? But sort of yelling at his dog.
0: Oh my God! Is this an insight for you into what's going on at the moment? These are the questions that Hanson had to rush home to Australia to answer. The dog. Well, since we're talking about doggy things, let's get to the meat today, because I do want to show you how Hanson, for all her weaknesses, now has her One Nation Party level with the Labor in news poll, and why Australia really is witnessing a political revolution. Now, naturally, Hanson, at this event that she gave at, I think, Perth Casino, she rebutted the lie that I nailed last night, that in London she supposedly lamented the end of the White Australia policy.
3: I don't want to see this anti-Semitism that's going on. I don't want to see the hatred that's happening. And I just feel that, you know, that's why I'm very strong on certain countries. Mm. You've got to say no. And I've got to...
4: I mean, is that... In a way, though, that is a version of a White Australia policy, is it?
3: No, it's not. No, it's not. Not... No, it's got nothing to do with that. That's not to do with the White Australia policy at all. So don't go there with me, I'll tell you what, because I won't stand for it.
0: So you hear the support there for Hanson, which came from a sellout crowd of mainly small business people in Perth. So lots of support and obviously anger now at anything sounding like another of those tiresome media gotchas, which suggests that Hanson is right, that to a great many Australian voters now, no, she is not extreme.
3: I'm not extreme. People might say that about me, but I tend to say what people say to me, but you're only saying what we're thinking, but I've got the guts to get out there and say it.
0: In fact, let me interrupt myself on that point. You know, you've seen the media jumping up and down about Hanson going through parts of London that are this month that are heavily Muslim, saying she doesn't want that for Australia, saying again today she wants to deport illegal immigrants. You know, oh, how racist! And you might have seen Liam Bartlett on Channel 7's Spotlight program this week indeed seeming to suggest that Hanson might be going overboard. But, hello. The guy here on Hanson's left in this photograph is Spotlight producer Luke Mortimer, who sent Hanson a long letter asking her staff to go to London. Channel 7 would even help pay to film all that, saying, and Hanson put this on her website, we want to do a full-hour show on Australia's recent years of record-breaking net migration. Uncontrolled immigration is shaping up as next year's defining issue. The show ideally will further enlighten our viewers to the scale of the issue we are facing and what we might face if we don't take back control of who comes to our country. We can discuss travel arrangements for you and Pauline to the UK. And, you know, really, I won't surprise you to... by saying that, you know, most journalists in private probably do admit that there is a real problem. But in public, which of them dares admit it? Except, of course, there's Hanson who does. And then they smash her. That's how it works. But back to Hanson today. Moderator Christopher Dorr asked Hanson how she'd been affected by decades of being treated like that as an extremist, a racist, and so on.
4: Are you scarred by that experience? I mean, you talk about being a loner in Parliament and being put down and abused and so on. I guess the first question is, has that changed in Parliament now? Do you have more people talking to you, being friendly with you, or do you still face some of that same isolation in the federal parliament?
3: Tell you the truth, yes, I do. I've just it's funny, and I've got to be honest. A lot of the people in that place wouldn't even give them the time of day. I don't. The Greens. You tell me one of the Greens that you want to spend time with. And a lot of them I don't respect because I can't believe it. Surely they've got to see what's happening to our country, but they won't speak up, they won't put their hand up, they won't do anything. They just sit there and go along with what they're told to do.
0: Now, I think that side of Hanson is going to resonate with many, many Australians, provided, of course, the media let people see it. Now, Hanson also today showed she's going to broaden her pitch to include a lot more economics. She's going to go around the country asking business owners what's wrong with this sick economy, what needs to be changed so they can make a buck. And I think that'll be good. But one benefit of that tour, of course, you've got to admit, is that it's going to buy Hanson time to actually produce some business policies. But there was one curious thing in her performance today. Is she actually too scared to be Prime Minister herself? Does she recognise her own weakness? Does she prefer the freedom to say whatever's on her mind without having to make the hard choices as a Prime Minister that come with actually running a country? Well, listen to her response to being asked if she actually did want to be Prime Minister.
3: Let me just tell you, it's not about Pauline Hanson becoming Prime Minister, Chris. I want the right person in the right job. Mm-hmm. And if someone that I believe can do a better job than I can, you go for it.
0: That's strange, you know. Even if Hanson won the election, would she be the Prime Minister? Would Barnaby? Would Angus Taylor? I don't know. So, whatever. Hanson today did what her haters yesterday demanded and fronted the media. The result? It just made her stronger. So, maybe the other political parties should learn that the best way to survive the Hanson challenge is not to lie about her or freak about Barnaby's dog, but to simply be better themselves. And I have to say, a lot better. Now, to an example of how Hanson has been created by the failings of the big political parties: global warming, net zero. This obviously ludicrous idea, unscientific, that Australia could change the world's temperature and at the cost of who knows how many billions. Today, the Australian newspaper reports that the Albanese government's crusading climate change minister, Chris Bowen, has set aside more than $4 million to reserve luxury resorts in Fiji for delegates meeting ahead of the next United Nations Conference on Global Warming that'll be in Turkey. All that taxpayer money so that these climate crusaders can enjoy the Sofitel Fiji Resort and Spa Escape, or the Radisson Blue Resort, and the third resort that Bowen has booked, the Sheraton Fiji Golf and Beach Resort. Nothing less than 5 stars for climate crusaders telling the rest of us to cut consumption. Now, the government complains that this story is a beat-up, you know, we're going to get our money back when the delegates pay for those rooms themselves. Although, you know, be sure of it, we'll still pay for the rooms of Bowen and his team. Joining me is the Coalition's energy spokesman, Dan Tehan. Dan, always great to see you. Look, this pre-conference meeting in 5-star Fiji resorts ahead of the big annual meeting in Turkey in November, worth the money?
5: No, not worth the money at all. And what we can't understand is why Chris Bowen isn't focusing on the 244,000 Australians who are now in energy hardship in this country. What is this pre-COP meeting going to achieve for them? Is it going to help them with affordable energy? No. And Chris Bowen seems to be wanting to do everything to get an audience for his so-called presidency of the COP, and you'll remember Turkey actually won the presidency, and he seems to be doing everything he can to have people there and great fanfare so that he can obviously, you know, reap great pleasure out of their attendance and the backslapping that'll go towards him, while back here in Australia, there is no focus on energy affordability and absolutely not even an apology for the fact that they promised that our power bills by the end of last year would have been reduced by $275.
0: But, you know, it doesn't surprise me when I see this sort of accommodation. There have been 30 of these annual big United Nations climate conferences, 30 so far. Well, if they're held in five-star resorts, no wonder they get thousands and thousands, tens of thousands turning up. Why aren't they held in some place that could do with the dough, like, you know, Tennant Creek or Ouagadougou or something like that? That would also help keep down the numbers. Why five-star resorts, do you think?
5: Well, it's a very good question to put to Chris Bowen, but I think they put them there so that they can try and attract as many people as they possibly can to try and show that there is strong support for what they're doing. But as you know, that support is disappearing by the day because the focus isn't on affordable and abundant energy. It's about constricting energy, constricting our way of life, and people are waking up for it. And you will have seen the recent polling where over 50% of Australians are now saying they don't want to pay a cent more for net zero to be achieved. And we know that this government is going to cost the Australian economy and the Australian people billions upon billions trying to achieve net zero, and they're not going to be able to achieve it by 2050. That is absolutely crystal clear.
0: Well, you mentioned that polling. That's the Compass poll that's just been done for Affordable Energy Australia. And as you say, shows just over half of Australians don't want to pay another red cent to cut emissions to reach net zero. And three quarters don't want to pay more than $50 above what we pay already. Can you guarantee that your policies won't cost one extra dollar?
5: Absolutely. We've said we will abolish net zero and we will focus on affordable energy and we will focus on using the resources that we have here in this nation. That's the oil, that's the gas, that's the coal, that's the uranium that we have here. We want to use that to pursue abundant energy, because if we pursue abundant energy, we pursue affordable energy. And that's what we want to focus on. And that's our commitment. And the Australian people will be hearing more about that, as well as we want to make sure that the Australian people know the true cost of Labor's net zero approach. Because as you know, they are hiding that true cost. They will not be transparent with it. And we are absolutely determined to put a number on that so the Australian people know exactly what they're in for under this Albanese-led government with Chris Bowen as chief energy ideologue.
0: So can I be crystal clear about that? Whatever the government's spending now, not just on what's called net zero, but anything to cut emissions, anything to cut our emissions because of global warming, you will spend less or equal to, but certainly not more in the future. That is a guarantee, is it?
5: Absolute guarantee. We want to get back to producing affordable energy for this nation because we know it underpins everything. And we know that that is what is happening in the rest of the world. The US are pursuing energy abundance. Canada is pursuing energy abundance. China is pursuing energy abundance. Europe is pursuing energy abundance. Asia is producing energy abundance. And we know that we have to do the same thing. And we've got to get our sovereign capability back here as an energy producer, given what's happening in the rest of the world at the moment.
0: Now, you mentioned, you know, Chris Bowen wanting to get as many people to these conferences as possible. In fact, he is already offering $650,000 $1,000 of our money to fly in a personal cheer squad. He's giving up to $20,000 per person to people who want to come with him to Turkey to, as he puts it, enhance inclusion and diversity of the Australian participation in the conference and our national pavilion there, and to promote voices and perspectives of First Nations Australians, well, Aboriginal Australians and youth. Is that a sensible use of $650,000 of our money? Because I wonder what the hell these diverse people are meant to do standing around in our pavilion.
5: Well, it's quite extraordinary. In total, $650,000, $20,000 going to each activist to be able to attend. Think what that could do to help those people who are in energy hardship here in Australia. But it's not only that. To give you a sense of why the government is pursuing this is that Chris Bowen also has named himself president, and not only that, has set up the office of president in his own department, and the total expenditure, I mean, you couldn't make this stuff up, truly. You could not make this up. And when we found out that he'd named this office of the presidency, we, of course, asked whether Minister Bowen had demanded that he call it that, but of course his secretary of the department took full responsibility and said he called it that himself. Now, how any minister could allow an office of presidency to be set up in his own department is beyond, seriously beyond me. But that's what they've done, $147 million the budget, and now he's paying for people to go there to worship at the altar of his presidency. I mean, seriously. And meanwhile, you know,
0: I've worked in the opera field for a while, not singing, obviously, but this is a familiar thing in opera where people are paid to clap, a clapper. I mean, you know, hey, bravo, that's what he's paying for, people to applaud him. By the way, quickly, Alex Antic, your fellow a Liberal senator, has actually praised One Nation Senator Malcolm Roberts as a clear thinker, even though Roberts is on cuckoo ground, you know, saying he admired Russian war criminal Vladimir Putin, he admired mad conspiracy theorist Alec Jones, didn't rule out the Bondi massacre being a false flag operation initially and so on. What is Antic up to, do you think? Is he preparing to bail on the Liberals to stand for One Nation instead?
5: I don't know, Andrew, but I do know that Vladimir Putin is an evil individual who invaded Ukraine and has caused so much tragedy there. It's beyond reprehensible. And I do know that what happened...
0: Well, you're not getting an argument from me and Putin. What's happening with Antic? What's happening with Antic?
5: I don't know. You need to ask him that question. But all I can tell you is on all those subject matters... my position is very clear. Putin is reprehensible. What happened at Bondi, as you know, was one of the greatest, if not the greatest, stains on this country, and we should be calling it out at every single opportunity. It should be Putin. Well,
0: I think you're absolutely correct.
5: Dan,
0: you know why it's so weird? Why it's so weird is that here's Antic defending Malcolm Roberts, when some in One Nation want him gone and are wondering how they shoehorn him in, it is embarrassing for them. But Antic, a Liberal, is defending. I don't get it. Dan Tehan, that's for you guys to work out, but thank you so much for your time. Really appreciate it. After the break, the war in Iran just got even worse, and the US is now warning Americans around the world they could be targets. Sean Spicer after this.
6: Sky News. We'll be back after this short break.

0: Sky News will be back after this short break.
1: Now, the war in Iran is not just getting more intense, it is widening. Now, US President Donald Trump has promised revenge for Iran killing three US soldiers in a missile attack in Jordan, including 19-year-old Private Isabella Gonzalez and First Lieutenant Tyler James Fian. Trump has posted every time Iran kills an American soldier, they will pay for that killing many times over. This directive has been passed on to Secretary of War Pete Hegseth, Chairman of the Joint Chiefs of Staff Daniel Kane, and every leader in the military. And so the bombing continues, more of it. The targets include Iranian military sites, of course, and especially anything Iran uses to attack tankers in the Strait of Hormuz. And yes, indeed, that means that shipping through that strait is again heavily restricted. The US State Department has also now warned Americans around the world that Iran could target them too, posting this alert. US diplomatic facilities, including outside the Middle East, have been targeted. Iran and groups supportive of Iran may target other US interests overseas or at locations associated with the United States and Americans. And now more trouble. Houthi Islamist extremists in Yemen, that's on the other side of the Saudi Arabia from the Iranian side, extremists armed by Iran say they'll now attack any ships going to or from Saudi Arabian ships for now, in the Bab el-Mandeb Strait. Now, this is the Saudis' other route for getting out oil. And this now threatens the world with even tighter oil supplies. Joining me a short while ago is Sean Spicer, Donald Trump's first White House spokesman. Sean Spicer, always great to see you. Donald Trump wanted this war over long before the November midterm elections that could cost the Republicans their control of both houses of Congress. That's not going to happen, it seems. What do you think the president's thinking is now about this war and how to prosecute it?
2: I got to be honest, Andrew, I think you're putting your finger on the existential question right now. The way I look at this is that there is two competing interests. We're now probably into our 10th night of conflict where we're firing missiles at Iranian targets. They're firing at U.S. and affiliated targets. It's what I would call low burn, right? Meaning we're back to some degree of conflict, but it's not making national news every day here in America. I think the problem is once you put your finger in the beehive, we've got it. We have to finish the job because Iran is so upset now about whether it's taking out some of their installations, the Ayatollah being killed, that these folks want revenge. And if we don't finish the job, we've actually excited them more than before. So it's imperative that we actually finish this and that Donald Trump makes sure that they don't pose a threat to us. And that's where we get into that question of the midterm elections as we get close to the 100-day marker. So to answer your question, I think the president's trying to calibrate how much do I ramp this up knowing that I might pay a political price in November versus finishing the job that's not really getting done through these selective smaller targeting operations the last 9 nights.
1: Yeah, and I thought on that point, it was interesting. Marco Rubio, who's a hawk on this matter, was speaking about all this today, whereas J.D. Vance, who's a far more of a dove, has been more silent. I also think, Sean, and I believe you believe this too, that Donald Trump was right to try to stop Iran from building a nuclear bomb, right? I might quibble about the fact that I thought he should have gone in harder and not given up with this ceasefire for a while. Iran was actually extremely close to actually getting that bomb, and that would have been a disaster. But I don't see the Democrats giving any credit for at least trying for that, for trying something that no other president has seriously tried and the rest of the world isn't helping either with. And that really worries me.
2: Well, actually, what worries me more, Andrew, is that they all said it too, right? So in other words, it's one thing if they didn't believe it ever, but when you listen to the words of all of the senior Democratic leaders, they all said what Donald Trump said, which is that Iran posed an existential threat to our well-being, that they had killed U.S. service members and proxies, that they had attacked us, that they would develop a nuclear weapon, that it was going to do this. So they know it's true. I think the difference is that none of them would have acted, even though they said they would have. I mean, Hillary Clinton, Joe Biden, they all talked about taking action in Iran. I think similarly, I am very frustrated by the fact that, you know, especially when you contrast it with Ukraine, the rest of the world loves to tell the United States what to do with its military might. But when it came some time to rid the world, frankly, of a threat, because you guys, the rest of the world, Europe is a lot closer to Iran than America is, they were nowhere to be found. I think it's something that is very disappointing, but sometimes you see the truth come out in moments like this. And the truth is, we now know domestically the Democrats were a lot of talk. And the same thing is true with a lot of our so-called allies throughout Europe and NATO countries.
1: Yeah, but I think that makes it even more imperative that Trump simply has to win this war. I mean, there's going to be no prizes for leaving it half done. It'll just be a disaster. He has to win it and do what's needed to do that. But anyway, Britain has now installed its seventh prime minister. It's unbelievable. Seventh in 10 years. And that's Labour's Andy Burnham. Now, Sean, this guy is even more left-wing than Keir Starmer, who Trump dismissed as no Winston Churchill, and quite rightly. Burnham has ominously promised a 10-year plan, like a true socialist, here he is.
3: Later this year, I will bring forward a new plan for Britain, a 10-year plan, laying out a path from where we are now to where I believe we all want Britain to be, wherever we're coming from, whatever party we support. I will give this my all, and I ask you all to pull with me.
1: At least Stalin stuck to only five-year plans, but there you go. Burnham, is, on the other hand, has immediately had talks on the phone with your president, and Donald Trump seems to be surprisingly supportive, Sean, saying that, you know, we discussed new North Sea oil, trade, the military alliance, demining of the Hormuz Strait and many other topics. The call was interesting and it went very well. I wish Burnham good luck and Godspeed. The thing to me here is that here's Labor talking about possibly from this text, stopping bans on getting oil and gas from the North Sea and helping the US militarily. How do you read it?
2: Well, so first of all, I would think that Burnham would be lucky if he puts out a 10-week plan. I mean, let's be honest. I think putting out a 10-year plan, I mean, you've had seven prime ministers in 10 years and you have the gall to put out a 10-year plan. Look, I give him credit for at least pretending that he's going to be around a while. But here's the thing, and this is a very interesting point that you're making. Burnham's got his domestic issues, right? And his 10-year plan, I'm sure, has to do with a lot more left-wing domestic policies. But on the issues that Donald Trump cares about, particularly energy and the North Sea and some of these other issues, they seem to have at least found some initial common ground. And I don't find it that different than what happened to our with our neighbors to the north in terms of Canada, that there was a lot of concern initially when Mark Carney came in about where he was vis-a-vis Justin Trudeau. But Trump and Carney found some common ground, at least on a couple issues, where Trudeau and him couldn't. And I think a lot of this foreign policy is personality. And that's the thing that I wonder whether Burnham and Trump can at least have a dialogue that goes a little bit further than he had with Starmer. So I think one of the things that gets lost in foreign policy, and we've seen this with some of the folks, I'm thinking some of the Scandinavian countries in particular, the NATO Secretary General as another, where there are times where alliances are made largely on an ability to develop some sort of a friendship. And so we will see whether Andy Burnham breaks the mold and really kind of develop something with Trump on issues that matter, whether it's some of these military alliances, whether it's energy issues. But I wouldn't be surprised if Burnham looks at some of the other folks around the world who struck up a relationship with Trump successfully to their benefit.
1: Well, one would hope, Sean, because I don't think culturally, politically, whatever, for your country, for Britain, for Australia, for Canada, there's nothing more important than the English-speaking alliance, so to speak. I think Britain and America have got to get back together again. Sean Spicer, thank you so much indeed for your time.
2: You bet.
1: After the break, burst another tyre again on the pothole of the most broken, buggered state of Australia, and why you could be paying for its nearly criminal incompetence.
0: Sky News will be back after this short break.

0: Sky News will be back after this short break.
1: Victoria is now essentially a failed state, and all of Australia is already being forced to bail it out. Now, the signs of economic and social decay, they're just everywhere now. I mean, just yesterday, another machete attack, very bloody, this time on a schoolboy by a pack of teenagers police say were howling war cries.
2: The suspects are aged 16 to 20, of Middle Eastern appearance and wearing dark clothing, including hoods. They're not from the same school and are still on the run tonight.
1: Multicultural Victoria. And so busted and broke is this state that its criminally incompetent Labor government doesn't even have enough money now to stop the roads from crumbling into a moonscape of potholes. If I sound a bit bitter about that, in fact, my wife has just burst her third tyre on a pothole in just a couple of years. And the reason this is a warning to every one of you is that there are now warnings that Victoria is so broke that the rest of Australia may have to bail it out. In fact, is already doing just that, quietly. This week, the Financial Review revealed a document that the Victorian government sent the Albanese government a year and a half ago, asking for more than $300 million for projects it was trying to build. Well, that failed. But this year, the Prime Minister went far better, throwing Victoria $4 billion for its disastrous suburban rail loop project. And the reason Victorians are in such strife? State debt by the end of this decade is tipped to reach $200 billion, which ratings agency Moody's today warned meant one in every $10 the government will spend then, one in every $10 could go just to meet interest payment on that giant debt. Joining me is Lethe Van Onselen, co-founder of Macro Business and a former Federal Treasury official. Lethe, always great to see you. How serious is this?
3: Look, it's very serious, Andrew. Look, Victorians are already the highest tax people in the nation, and yet our state is also the most indebted with the poorest credit rating. And ultimately, with one in every $10 of revenue projected to go towards debt repayments, this means there's going to be fewer funds available for services, basic infrastructure, things like fixing potholes. It also means that the government's going to try and squeeze us even harder for tax revenue. So this is very serious.
1: And do you think, for all that, will Victoria need bailing out?
3: Look, we already have been bailed out to a degree. So this financial year, Victoria is going to receive $1.4 billion more in GST revenue than New South Wales, despite having 1.5 million fewer people. Victoria is going to receive $1.06 for every $1 of GST estimated to be raised in the state, whereas New South Wales only receive 82 cents per dollar raised. And of course, as you mentioned just before, the Albanese government's also committed an extra $4 billion for Victoria's suburban rail loop, despite the project failing multiple cost-benefit analysis. So I think this is just the tip of the iceberg. And I think going forward, we're going to see more federal funds and funds from other states making their way down to Victoria to bail out our mess.
1: Now, it makes you, of course, wonder how it got this bad, and the mass spending, the bloated public service, the stop-start, like cancelling the Commonwealth Games at a cost of $1 billion just after having won the bid. How did it get this bad, and what warning should the rest of Australia take from it?
3: Yeah, so it was obviously due to very poor financial management by the state Labor government. So when it took office in 2014, Victoria had very low debt. Now it's the most indebted state government in the nation and has the lowest credit rating. And its debt binge has basically been brought about by wasteful spending on the public service, which has ballooned massively in size. We've got massive amounts of bureaucrats, as well as infrastructure, which has been absolutely riddled in rorts and obviously CFMEU corruption. So, we need a royal commission to this whole stinking edifice. And I'd say the Victoria is a cautionary tale of what can happen after 12 years of incompetent, wasteful government. 12 years ago in 2014, Victoria was a decent state, and now we are an absolute failed state, and the rest of Australia should take heed and not become like Victoria.
1: Now, one factor in this decline, of course, is the mad chase for net zero, getting rid of cheap coal-fired power. Yeah, I know all Australia went crazy like that, but Victoria's been particularly bad. Yet there's the latest statistical review of World Energy saying now this month that the rest of the world largely is not going along this route. It has found that oil use last year, record high. Natural gas use around the world, record high. Coal, record high. And emissions, of course, as well. And the report concludes fossil fuels continue to expand in absolute terms and retain their dominant position, accounting for 86% of the world's total energy supply. What should this tell us about our quixotic crusade to get to net zero?
3: Well, I think it should clearly tell us that there is no energy transition. Only a few gullible nations like Australia, the UK, Germany, etc., still believe in net zero, and they believe that we should base our entire energy system around intermittent, weather-dependent, renewable energy like wind and solar. And look, let's be honest, Andrew, it makes no sense for Australia to shut down its coal generation when we export seven times more coal to the rest of the world than we use, and Asia accounts for around 80% of the world's coal consumption and continues to burn more coal every single year. So what this tells you is that Australia should just burn its own coal and we should give ourselves cheap and reliable energy. It's as simple as that.
1: How about also using our own uranium? I mean, I find it insane that we, you know, the federal government celebrates a deal to sell India more uranium for nuclear power, which we banned for ourselves. It's just, you just wonder what on earth, what madness has possessed this country. Leif Van Onselen, thank you so much for your time. And after the break, it's not just the ABC and it's not just SBS. There are now 2,000 other journalists in our media quietly getting money from the Albanese government. And it's time they revealed it every time they report.
0: Sky News will be back after this short break.

0: Sky News will be back after this short break.
1: Now, caution, I'm going to show imagery which may disturb some viewers. It's not just Jews thinking there's a great sickness in this country that seems terrifyingly familiar. George Foster, president of the Australian Association of Jewish Holocaust Survivors and Descendants, spoke about it today at the Royal Commission into Anti-Semitism.
2: I'm sometimes asked whether I believe that Australia is becoming another Germany in the 1930s. Now, my answer is no. However, as the son of survivors and president of the association and the synagogue, I can't ignore certain disturbing parallels in the social atmosphere.
1: He talked about Jews, for instance, being driven from public life and not daring even to dress like Jews down the street. Yet Labor, ahead of its national conference this week, is adding several paragraphs to its national policy damning Israel, falsely implying it's starving Palestinians, backing the International Criminal Court, which for political reasons called for the arrest of Israel's Prime Minister for war crimes, and attacking Israel's death penalty for terrorism, calling it anti-Palestinian, without even mentioning that Hamas is publicly executing Palestinians that it claims collaborated with Israel. Joining me are Holly Hughes, former Liberal Senator, and Michael Danby, former Federal Labor politician and chairman of the Joint Standing Committee on Foreign Affairs, Defence and Trade. Michael, Israel's ambassadors criticised Labor for being so one-sided against Israel in this draft platform that will be adopted, if all goes to plan, at the National Conference this week. Is he right to be upset?
3: He is, and this is, in the long run of Australian history, Labor back to pre the days of the split. This is socialist left, total control of the conference, and Albo and Wong are dishonouring promises they made when they unilaterally recognised a Palestinian state to abolish Hamas's role in any prospective government and to criticise the Palestinian authorities pay for slay where our tax dollars are used to subsidise terrorists in prison. So both of those things dropped, and all of these irrelevant things. And this is in a cloud cuckoo land, Andrew. There's a ceasefire in Gaza. Lebanon is negotiating peace with Israel. And you can see Iran mass executes 40,000 people. Why don't the socialist left say something about that in Adelaide?
1: Well, they say a little bit about Iran. But Holly, what has happened, do you think, to Labor, that it's so obsessed with Israel's supposed sins and so mute of those on the Palestinian side?
4: I think Michael's right when he talks about this potentially becoming part of a split within the Labor Party, because they are being dominated by the left wing, who are completely anti-Israel. But the reality within the Labor Party, and you won't hear me say nice things about many people in the Labor Party, but, you know, Michael, you were an example of this, and people like Deb O'Neill and Don Farrell and Milton Dick are very strong supporters of Israel. And how are they to be bound by this decision? Because this is the problem in Labor. Once they have this platform, every member is bound to it. And I know that there are Labor members who are very supportive of Israel, who don't support use of Hamas statistics as some sort of proof for what's happening in Gaza, and understands what the Palestinian people are actually experiencing under Hamas rule. It is Hamas that throws people, homosexual people, off rooftops, yet they're completely silent when it comes to any of these human rights issues that they're normally so happy to jump on the bandwagon of. And I think there could be some form of existential split here, because I would be incredibly disappointed and disheartened for what is remaining of the Labor right to be forced to swallow this kind of anti-Israel garbage.
1: Well, speaking on that, Michael, what has happened to the Labor right? I mean, I'm just not hearing much pushback against this. It's just, it's sick. Do you see there being a split one day, or what's going on?
3: Andrew, people should see the continuity between what you've described in Victoria and this takeover. Previously, journalists from the Canberra Press Gallery would have described the breakup of factions at the National ALP conference. They don't do that anymore. The socialist left has taken over the Labor Party. In Victoria, their mad schemes have led us to $200 billion of debt. And this, the extremist Middle East policy is only an anecdote about their whole wider crazy policies. There is no resistance. You should ask Conroy about this. His mate Miles and Sam Ray are disgraces, really hopeless.
1: Holly, this might help explain it. The media pile-on against Pauline Hanson, I should declare you now with One Nation, but the media pile-on against Pauline Hanson, the media defence of Labor's multiculturalism, I reckon the time has come for more media transparency, because most people, they already know the Albanese government pays the ABC journalists, pays the SBS journalists, but almost no Australian knows is that it now also helps to pay the salaries of another 2,000 journalists in nearly 200 private newsrooms under its $67 million Journalism Assistance Fund. It's supposedly to support what it claims is public interest journalism and media diversity. It includes $16 million for the Nine Media Group, $11 million for Channel 7 and its new Southern Cross Group, grants for regional and grants for ethnic papers, and a whole range of exclusively left-wing outlets like Crikey, The Conversation, Mumbrella, The Saturday Paper, Mamma Mia, not $1 to Sky News, of course, or any of the Wicked Murdoch papers. Now, Holly, I'm not saying all these journalists toe the Labor line as a result of the money, but shouldn't they at least declare this government money at the bottom of every one of their articles?
4: Well, but the reality is they're not journalists anymore. They're all some form of opinion writer or commentator on what their personal beliefs are. I have my undergraduate degree was in broadcast journalism, and I can tell you we were taught to report the news. Our opinions didn't matter. And that was how the old days of journalism used to operate. Now, if you look at the papers or watch the news, it's people giving their opinion and their viewpoints. I mean, we're an opinion show. That's what we are. We don't pretend to be anything other than that. These are writing under the guise that they are delivering news and updates and information, but it's all tainted by personal opinions and those of the organisation that they work for. I could not believe this when I read it. I think it's disgusting. We know that there'll be funding going to some of these pink hair lunatics who sit in their mother's basement with tinfoil on their head, spouting all these ridiculous conspiracies and you know, the ridiculous woke issues that we know are going on. There won't be a conservative one, but I can tell you there won't be a conservative one. They'll all have pink hair and septum rings.
1: But government money on private sector journalists,
4: $1.6 billion to public funding.
1: I think it's sinister. Exactly. But even the private ones, Michael, New Zealand was trying this too. I think it's a corrupting influence because it makes journalists and media outlets look to the government and not want to offend the government. It's just natural. Mm.
3: It's natural and it's wrong, and they should declare themselves, and no one knew that it was to this extent. And they slag Sky and they slag The Australian, but none of them would exist because the public don't want their wares unless they got these government subsidies. The Sydney Morning Herald will probably go out of business. So the same with the boring Saturday paper, subsidies. The Sydney Morning Herald will probably go out of business. So the same with certainly with the boring Saturday paper or

0: That's funny. Now, listen, more importantly, what about, you know, mass immigration into this country? You're not biased, but yes, you are, in fact, in the questions you ask. Are the Liberals and Labor now fighting? Yep.
1: I was just going to say, I thought that was the best news that Sarah Ferguson has delivered ever with that clip about Barnaby yelling at poor Stella. And I can tell you, you've got a farm dog. They have to be disciplined. And if it, nothing, it shows the divide between those who've lived on a farm, understand rural and regional life, versus some inner city lefty and all their brigade now that it's some form of animal cruelty, for God's sake. But I did make sure that my little beautiful Maltese Shih Tzu is well and truly ensconced in the front bar tonight and not going to interrupt the show.
2: And my Tenderfield Terrier is in bed.
0: Oh, what a shame. But Michael, you know, the lies that have been told this week, I'm running out of time, but about Hanson saying she regretted the White Australia policy being abolished, things like that. I mean, this is just nonsense, isn't it? Why is Labor doing it? I think it just harms them.
2: You've been very fair, Andrew. You've criticised her for other things, but they've been unfair on this issue. Tackle the issues. Too much migration, 500,000
0: tackle the issues.
2: From people like me who are supporters of immigration.
0: Thank you so much, Michael Danby, Holly Hughes. Up next is Shari Markson. Good night.
3: Live on Sky News, this is Shari.
4: Good evening. Tonight, Barnaby Joyce responds to allegations he mistreated his dog. His exclusive comments coming up. But first, Pauline Hanson today declared she's happy to work with opposition leader Angus Taylor to get rid of the Albanese government. She also said she'd implement a Trump-style plan to kick out illegal migrants. And she vowed to ban Palestinian protesters. And in her strongest comments yet, she told an audience of business leaders and supporters that she was confident she could do the job of Prime Minister.
5: If I was ever in that position, which could happen at the next election, to take on the position of being Prime Minister of this country, I could do it. I have no doubt about that.
4: Pauline Hanson has been asked repeatedly if she aspires to the top job. It clearly hasn't been her ambition throughout her political career. But now, with her rise in the polls, she's obviously starting to consider it, and her confidence is growing. But it's not smooth sailing. Pauline is under more scrutiny than ever before, and she's being pressed on her policies, the detail and the cost. And her comments are being tested. She is being held to account. And Hanson was interrogated today on her immigration policy. And she spoke about her admiration for President Donald Trump's crackdown on illegal migrants.
5: Trump said, OK, all those that are in the country illegally, I'll actually give you a one-way ticket out of the country. And he said, then you can apply to come back in some time later. But if you don't go, he said, and we find you, you'll never get back in the country again. Over 2 million took that one-way ticket and 600,000 they had to round up. Fine. I think that's a great way of doing it.
4: Pauline Hanson also insisted immigration should be banned from certain Islamic countries. This is another policy very similar to President Trump's. She was questioned on whether this amounted to, in effect, a White Australia policy. And it was a proposition she firmly rejected. And she even lectured the interviewer, editor Chris Dorr.
6: You subsequently said you don't support the White Australia policy.
5: Yeah, let's go back to the question. That was from Tommy Robertson, the last me question. Do you know exactly what he said to me?
6: He asked you about...
5: No, that's what he asked me. When did it change? And I said, well, that changed in 1973 when Gough Whitlam came in, he changed the White Australia policy. That's not to do with the White Australia policy at all. So don't go there with me, I'll tell you what, because I won't stand for it.
4: Yeah, tough crowd. But Pauline Hanson then went even further and she spoke about who she didn't want in Australia.
5: And I'm sorry to say this, but I don't want people coming to this country from radical

0: Islamic countries. I don't want that here. I want to protect the Australian people. I want them to feel safe in the streets. I don't want to see this anti-Semitism that's going on. I don't want to see the hatred that's happening.
1: And she was very hardline on the pro-Palestinian protesters, saying that she'd never have allowed it. And that comment was met, as you'll hear now, with enormous cheers.
0: You see, I would never have allowed those protest marches with Palestinian flags in our country. You want to go and protest? Go over to Palestine and protest over there, not on our streets.
1: And it comes as Foreign Minister Penny Wong just today announced another $15 million for Palestinian recovery, which takes the total taxpayer funding from the Albanese government to the Palestinian territories to $80 million. And as far as I'm aware, not a cent has been provided to Israel, but $80 million for the Palestinians. But back to Pauline Hanson, and today she indicated she would strip foreign aid.
0: Would I give $600 million to Papua New Guinea for their footy team? No, around the wide world. All this other money that we've given away, $50 million to Afghanistan, you wouldn't get it from me.
1: It's this sort of straight talk that's cutting through with voters, and it's why she's well above the coalition in the polls. Now, senior Liberals keep criticising her, but Hanson today was quite magnanimous. She said she'd be happy to form an alliance of sorts with Angus Taylor if it meant kicking the Albanese government out of office.
0: I'm very happy to work with the coalition government, the Libs and the National Party, to join forces if we have to get rid of the Labor Greens government.
1: As we've spoken about at length, the idea does make sense because One Nation is sitting on 30% of the primary vote and the coalition on just 19%. Combined, that is around 50% of the primary vote, which could have a chance at being competitive. But Angus Taylor this morning rejected the idea of an alliance, in South Australia at least, outright.
2: That won't be happening. That will not be happening, I can assure you of that. So the Liberal Party is strong in South Australia and will remain strong in South Australia, and there won't be any kind of merger or coalition.
1: Look, many privately believe that it's time for the coalition to stop ruling out an alliance with One Nation, unless they'd like to remain on the opposition backbenches indefinitely. Now, Pauline also today, in that interview with Chris Dorr, opened up about her much-scrutinised friendship with billionaire Gina Rinehart. But she refused to say whether she paid for her Italy trip. She did say there was no taxpayer funding. And she was questioned on why there was so much focus on her relationship with Rinehart. Pauline made the point that the Prime Minister, Anthony Albanese, is friends with many billionaires.
0: Well, I wish they'd question Albanese's friendship with Pratt and Twiggy Forrest, and then you've got, he went to Carl Sandilands' wedding, you know, all these things that he does. No one else gets questioned like I do.
1: Look, she handled herself very well today under that scrutiny, but the heat is clearly affecting Pauline Hanson and her deputy, Barnaby Joyce, as shown by the way he snapped at his dog during a high-pressure interview. But this is only just the start of the scrutiny. With Hanson on par with Albanese in the polls, she'll now start to be closely monitored in precisely the same way. Already, her words are being analysed, and she's being accused of being economical with the truth. Pauline Hanson told Seven Spotlight that she'd never missed a sitting day of Parliament.
3: In an extended interview shown here for the first time, boasting about not doing part of her job.
4: Your Senate estimates hearings record is the worst.
5: Yeah.
4: It's terrible.
5: I don't turn up.
3: Claiming committees which take evidence on the detail of legislation and the budget aren't worth her time, but insisting she never misses a day in the Senate chamber.
5: I'm there at Parliament every time when Parliament's sitting. Yes, I am there. When you're passing legislation, I'm there every day.
3: But official parliamentary records show she's not. Far from it. Since entering the Senate in 2016, she's missed 76 sitting days, 60 of them without leave, including an entire two-week sitting in October and November when she joined mining billionaire Gina Rinehart on her private jet to Donald Trump's Mar-a-Lago estate for a Conservative conference, skipping 8 sitting days and 96 votes on 22 pieces of legislation. She's missed the equivalent of one full year of parliamentary sittings in the decade since joining the Senate, and she skipped more than 2,000 votes.
1: Okay, so as you heard there, according to Seven's political editor Mark Riley, Pauline Hanson has missed one full year of parliamentary sittings after saying that she'd never missed a day. Well, all of this intense scrutiny is pretty new to Pauline Hanson, and she will have to be far more careful with her language. Because the reason voters are turning to her in droves is for her authenticity, because they trust her. Voters hate being misled. It's why Australians have walked away from Albanese. For years, Pauline Hanson has enjoyed the outsider's freedom to say anything she likes without being tested. But those days are over. The scrutiny she's facing now is the price of being taken seriously. And it is a sign of just how far she's come. Okay, let's turn now to Chris Bowen splurging millions of taxpayer dollars to impress his buddies at a pre-meeting in Fiji for the upcoming COP31 summit. Over $4.2 million will reportedly be forked out just to lock in accommodation costs for the delegates at Fiji luxury resorts. And rooms alone are said to be costing between $1,100 and $1,300 a night per person. And this is an issue because Australians are struggling with the cost of living and high inflation. And now to discuss, joining me, former Labor State Secretary Cameron Milner and Chief Economist at the Institute of Public Affairs, Adam Crichton. Great to see you both. Well, Adam, I mean, this money is already... It's on top of the fact that COP is already costing taxpayers $150 million. Mm. Now this extra $4 million. And people, many families, can barely afford to put food on the table.
6: Mm. Yeah, personally, I think the Labor Party would be thanking its lucky stars that it's not actually hosting this meeting in Australia. So Chris Bowen has the presidency, but it's being held in Turkey. Because people just don't care enough about net zero anymore. And, you know, $4.2 million for five-star hotels for foreigners, not even Australian politicians, is just extraordinary. And sadly, this story is not getting as much attention as the so-called scandal with Pauline Hanson holidaying with Gina Rinehart, which, of course, costs absolutely nothing for the taxpayer. So this is the real scandal, you know, snouts in the trough. So I think this will come back to bite the Labor government.
1: Yeah, and it's also being spent on a climate conference when people are more worried about how they're going to pay their bills. I mean, Cameron, I know you often defend your buddy, Chris Bowen, but you'd have to agree that voters would think this is outrageous and out of touch.
7: Well, I don't think so. I think, you know, we have to be involved in the climate debate. We're actually a country which can actually be heavily affected by the climate change. And that's why, as a host nation, which we are jointly with Turkey, we're joint hosts, we're going to spend money. And we're going to spend money being a host, actually having these conversations before we go to the conference in August. So, no, I think this is money well spent. This is money that we're going to have to spend as a host nation. And to your point, Adam, I mean, we were probably in for $300 million, $350 million potentially as a host nation had it gone to Adelaide. But obviously split the costs as a co-host. And this is simply the cost of the business of being a host for COP.
1: Well, Australia didn't have to be a host for COP. It was just that Chris Bowen was desperate for the title of presidency, was desperate for the prestige. Mm. But Adam, what's your response there to Cameron saying this is money well spent?
6: Well, look, I just don't think it is. I think that's a bit of a laughable statement. Most people would think it's not money well spent. It's just a reminder that the federal government is so vast, spending $820 billion every year, that each dollar is somewhat meaningless when it's spent. And you just get this sort of extraordinary waste, which most people would be shocked at if they knew about. I mean, I briefly worked in government and opposition, and I was shocked when I worked there of what money was spent on. And, you know, I'm sure it's a lot worse then, because the amount of spending back then was half what it is now.
1: But Adam, this spending, of course, contributes to inflation.
6: Yes, it certainly does. And we have the highest core inflation rate in the Western world, which is extremely embarrassing. 3.6%, 3.8% and rising. You know, that's a serious problem. That's been all those people out there on low wages. 4% of their wage every year is shrinking in value.
1: I mean, Cameron, you'd have to admit, even if you personally think this is a good idea, you'd have to admit that the average Australian would be pretty angry at this.
7: Well, I think it's all in proportion, isn't it? I mean, you know, there's a lot of government expenditure that, to Adam's point, I think we can all agree is wasteful. I mean, you know, there's a huge care economy, aged care, childcare, NDIS, massive, massive billions of dollars being spent there. But as I say, I mean, we chose as a nation to be a co-host. This is a reasonably modest budget in terms of what it was otherwise going to cost us as a nation to do it in total. Turkey is bearing probably more than half, being actually the physical host nation. And so, look, if we want to be involved in the climate change debate, we want to be a host nation, which I think we should be, because we should have a seat at the table. It's going to cost some money to be invested into that process.
1: All right, let's move on now. Former RBA Governor Philip Lowe has warned that interest rates are likely to remain higher for longer. Philip Lowe said that inflation has been too high for too long. We've got this structural element coming from unit labour costs. And now he says we've got this cyclical element coming from the oil shock. So he says it's understandable that the bank will have to keep interest rates relatively high for a fairly long period of time. Now, Adam, Philip Lowe has been very critical of the Albanese government's handling of the economy since he left. You know, quite extraordinary in a sense to know what he really thinks of the government, seeing as he stood there alongside them, you know, for so long, for the time that he was RBA governor. But in that statement, he's very specifically not only blaming the Iran war.
6: Yeah, Phil Lowe's unusual because most former governors don't really say anything, but he has certainly said a few things since he's retired, and they have indeed been very critical of the government. He said things that I agree with. I mean, just as I said earlier, we have the highest core inflation rate in the world. We've had 5 years, I believe, of falling real wages. Household income's also been falling. We've basically had the worst economic performance in the OECD. We're the only country, I think, where the inflation rate's going up. There's a 20% chance that next month the RBA will put up the interest rates. That's going to be more pain. I think you're going to see a big fall in house prices. You can say that's good or bad, depending on what position you're in. But I think the country's not being well managed. We've had the fastest increase in the size of the federal government since the Whitlam era. And it's going to be faster still if we don't cut spending on NDIS, which I seriously don't think we will.
1: And Cameron, even the current RBA governor, Michelle Bullock, says that inflation was too high before the Iran war. We were in a worse position than most other countries.
7: Well, it's true. And I think that's what's often forgotten. I mean, you know, the government wants to have amnesia before the Iran conflict. But no, we had runaway inflation, which was, to your point, Adam, different from the rest of the world. The rest of the world had started to contain it. We still had out of control inflationary pressures in our economy because we haven't got productivity right. We've got out of control government spending, out of control taxation, and lax and lazy productivity in our country. That's fundamentally our problem as a nation. I mean, we aren't punching above our weight the way we used to. And we have got domestic inflation that is caused by government policy and government settings and the inability of the government to actually tackle it. So the interest rates are going to be, you know, higher for longer in Australia because the government's been weaker for longer, fighting the really fundamental issues here in Australia.
1: All right, let's come back to the story of the moment, Pauline Hanson, of course. Fascinating leaked emails today. Now, Pauline, as you know, has come under fire for meeting with controversial far-right figure Tommy Robinson. I mean, he cost Karl Stefanovic his job. But now there's controversy over who actually organised Pauline's podcast interview with Tommy Robinson. Now, it seemed, if you were watching Seven Spotlight programme, it seemed like Pauline Hanson or her team had organised it because Liam Bartlett was pretty tough on her about her decision to meet with him.
8: Do you think being associated with a person like you is a disadvantage for her electoral success or otherwise?
1: And he grilled Pauline during Spotlight as well about her decision to do the interview with Tommy Robinson. But then Pauline's chief of staff, James Ashby, has accused Seven of setting up the meeting. And here's what Ashby told Paul Murray.
9: I could send you the itinerary for the trip. It didn't include Tommy. When Nigel Farage stepped down, there was a moment there where the producer, Luke Mortimer, was quite concerned that the whole trip was wasted because Nigel obviously stepped back into campaign mode and cancelled his meeting. And then the suggestion came from Channel 7, who I had given the contact of Tommy Robinson to. They lined it all up. They paid for the studio.
1: So he said there the suggestion came from Channel 7. Now, Channel 7 denies this. They've told news.com.au that that decision was made by One Nation. And despite Barnaby Joyce's suggestions, her podcast recording with Robinson was organised before the Spotlight crew knew about it. So, Adam, look, a bit of tit for tat here, but the leaked emails as well, One Nation has put out, and One Nation has now called the program a stitch up. Pauline wasn't happy with it. But look, it has set the agenda the whole week. So it's good publicity for her, isn't it?
6: Yeah, certainly that's what I think. Look, I don't think it matters whether she met him or not. I mean, the fact is he's a politically very powerful person in the UK, has a lot of support. I mean, I'm no fan of him, but most Australians wouldn't even know who he is. So, I mean, I think this will just, by this time next week, no one will be talking about this. I don't think it really matters much for Pauline Hanson. People are going to like her regardless of whether she met Tommy Robinson. You know, he has been convicted of crimes. I think he's done time in jail. He's a pretty unsavoury character. But, I'm sure if you trawl through, the history of Australian politics, you'll find people that have gone to jail and not gone to jail, who Australian MPs have, that they've associated with, that they've married or whatever, and then they've been accepted back into society again. So, we can't be too hypocritical. But look, my main point is it's not going to affect her.
1: Well, I think if it affects her, it just gives her more publicity. It's positive for her, all of this. But Cameron,
6: yes, exactly.
1: What do you think? You're a very experienced, well-respected Labor operative. I mean, Pauline is far from the most articulate or polished politician, not even the smartest. So what is it that's really appealing and cutting through to voters?
7: Well, it's authenticity. It's authenticity in a moment where you've got a stuffed shirt toff running the Liberal Party and an absolute liar running the Labor Party. I mean, that's the choice that Australian voters have got at the moment. Between those two, you're going to pick someone with authenticity. And I think that's the thing that's cutting through to your point in the editorial. I mean, she's going to be under a lot more scrutiny around policy and politics and a position like the Robinson stuff. And I think it's a bit messy today with the sort of the back and forth of Channel 7. They've got to get their processes better. But to your point, I think a lot of voters won't know who Tommy Robinson is, won't care about it, but they're looking for genuine choice and she's offering it. And they like the fact that she speaks straight down the barrel of a camera and she says things that they think.
1: And Cameron, you think she's here to stay as the more dominant force rather than the coalition until the next election?
7: I certainly feel that way. And certainly if you look at the UK experience, where Reform, despite a couple of things, has stayed well ahead of the Conservatives in terms of the politics over there, the same way the MAGA movement is well ahead of the Republicans in the US as well. I think these populist right votes actually stay with the leaders and stay with the people who are leading those groups, like Pauline will in Australia, rather than traditional sort of Tweedledee and Tweedledum that we've seen from the traditional political parties.
1: Yeah, so it's that appeal of a popular or charismatic leader who has cut through rather than the actual party, where the memberships are falling. All right, Cameron Milder, Adam Crichton, great to see you both. Thank you. All right, turning to other news now, Angus Taylor has launched a scathing attack against the magistrate who gave bail to an ISIS bride accused of terror charges. He says this decision fails the security test, the values test, the fairness test and the pub test. And as we spoke about last night, this is allegedly a woman, an ISIS bride, who allegedly filmed herself teaching children about violent jihad. And joining me to discuss is Shadow Assistant Minister for International Development, Dave Sharma. Dave, great to have you on the show again.
10: Good evening, Sherry.
1: What's your view on this decision for this ISIS bride to be granted bail and others like her?
10: Well, look, first and foremost, I think this failing is one of the governments. I mean, they had various options, including to deny these people a passport, to institute control orders on their return, to prevent them from returning or not at least facilitate their return. They haven't done that. And what we have learned about a number of these people on their return to Australia is they're still deeply attached to their radical worldview, which took them over to fight and join the caliphate in the first place. They are not reformed. They are not rehabilitated. They, abandoned any loyalties to Australia when they left over a decade ago. These people should not be our concern now. And I think the Labor government welcoming them back in and facilitating their return, despite their denials otherwise, has been a gross disservice to Australia's national security.
1: I mean, clearly there was a lot of concern in the Australian public about this issue, the return of the ISIS brides. It's part of the reason, you know, we've just been speaking about Pauline Hanson cutting through with voters. She spoke today and has done in recent times about banning immigration from radical Islamic countries. I mean, do you think that is a serious proposition?
10: Look, I don't think we should be banning people on the basis of their country of origin or their religion or their faith, but I think we should be applying a tough character test. And that's, you know, what Angus Taylor has outlined as the Liberal Party, that it shouldn't matter, you know, which country you come from. If you don't subscribe to Australian values, if you can't support Australian values, if you actively work to undermine Australian values, you shouldn't be given a visa to enter Australia, and you certainly shouldn't be granted citizenship of Australia. I think that those tests and those thresholds need to be more strictly enforced and need to be more purposefully articulated.
1: Is it always possible, though, to check whether someone does subscribe to Australian values? I mean, I remember I got a leaked list of 100 or so of the Gaza intake, and when I went and researched every person, a lot of them had deleted their social media accounts, you know, deleted all, and I, you know, managed to track down where they'd forgotten to delete the like folder, for example, and I could see they had liked posts from October 8, for example. This is just a specific example, but my point is, it is very difficult, isn't it, to ascertain the views that someone holds?
10: Well, look, I mean, obviously you can't determine someone's state of mind, but you can infer it. And I mean, the sort of, you know, investigative work that you did, and I was thinking of exactly that example, is completely open to Australia's security and immigration agencies to do. So, you know, are you going to be able to do it with 100% confidence? No, but that is not an argument for not putting in any effort whatsoever. And the fact that, you know, you, well, perhaps it was just you, maybe you had a staff member assisting you with a couple of hours, could research the social media profiles of a large number of these people and find some things that are of concern. That's what our security and border agencies should be doing as a matter of course, not just asking someone to tick a box and say, do you support Australian values? Well, of course, we know what the answer is going to be, to actually test and probe how sincerely that belief is held.
1: I had a couple of the digital guys come help me go through, but it was difficult. Dave, I'm also keen to hear your thoughts on the division between your colleague Alex Antic and your leader Angus Taylor. Now, Antic suggested that the Coalition and One Nation should unite in South Australia, and of course Angus Taylor has rejected that idea, already played his comments on the show. But do you think we are getting to the point where the Coalition will need to form an alliance with One Nation to survive or to get back into government?
10: No, I don't. And I think, frankly speaking, it's harmful to our own prospects to go out there publicly speculating about these sorts of things. It suggests that we're trying to negotiate from a position of weakness. It suggests that we don't have confidence in our own political prospects. And I think all it does is weaken our political prospects. So I think this sort of speculation conducted out in the open is...
1: I think might be having tech issues. I'm not sure if we're losing you there, Dave. I think we... Is Dave gone? He has gone. I wanted to ask him about the Labor National Party policy platform because it has become very anti-Israel yet again. But alas, I'll talk about that a bit later in the show. All right, still to come, the story of the day, Barnaby snapping at his dog. Now, I've got an exclusive after the break. I'm going to tell you what Barnaby's response is to the allegations that he mistreated his dog. This is an exclusive. Plus, the New South Wales Premier Chris Minns will be under pressure. Over the Daily Telegraph's front page tomorrow, the editor Ben English will join me after the break.
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0: Sky News will be back after this short break.
1: Welcome back. Okay, we are going to get Barnaby Joyce's first response to how he snapped at his dog mid-interview with Sarah Ferguson on the ABC. Just to recap, because you can't watch it enough times, here's what he said.
2: It seems to me, Barnaby Joyce, that your decision to defect to One Nation is dragging you further into a place of intolerance and racial discrimination. You're defending your leader, but are you really comfortable with where she is taking you?
3: I think... Sit down! Sorry, it's a dog. I think that is incredibly important. We see that the Australian people also have changed their view.
1: And then there was another interaction as well, where he called Sarah Ferguson rude. I'm joined now by the Daily Telegraph editor, Ben English. Now, Ben, Barnaby Joyce rang your journos today.
4: He did. We've got a national scoop here. And I'll give you the quotes. So asked about how things were with his dog. He said, I loved the dog before. I love the dog after. The dog loves me. The relationship is fine. Relationship with the ABC, not so good.
1: I love the dog. The dog loves me.
4: Yeah.
1: All's good with the dog.
4: All good with the dog. He goes on, he says, it's a farm dog. People don't understand that. It's not a Chihuahua from Annandale. And it just goes on from there.
1: No, tell us the quote. So he's saying that is how you speak to a farm dog.
4: Yeah, and he also had a crack at, it was basically Angus Taylor. He said, look, what can I say? I have a dog that's got more political coverage than any politicians this week. People are trying to psychoanalyse me based on my relationship with a staffy border collie cross. That's getting a bit desperate.
1: So Barnaby Joyce rejecting the accusations that he mistreated his dog.
4: Yeah.
1: And says he loves the dog, the dog loves him. People don't understand that's how you speak to a farm dog, a cattle dog.
4: Look, to be fair, it is a different relationship when you have a working dog. Yeah. I mean, I'm obviously not a farmer, but I do know a few and they say that it's a completely different...
1: And he's given you a picture of the dog.
4: Yeah, we've got a beautiful picture of Stella.
1: Do you want to hold it to the screen and
4: sure.
1: Maybe we can somehow
4: there she is.
1: Show that? There you go.
4: Adorable.
1: Stella.
4: Yeah.
1: So look, I have never owned a dog. And so to me, when I heard that, that did seem very aggressive. You wouldn't speak to a child like that. It seemed very aggressive. I was surprised.
4: No, it's not great.
1: But you're saying to me that it's different with a cattle dog.
4: Yeah, well, I've got a cattle dog, which is probably sometimes more aggressive than a staffy. And I have been known to probably talk in similar terms.
1: To Barnaby.
4: Yep.
1: Saying, sit down.
4: Well, I might have said that, yeah, in... Probably in similar style.
1: I can't imagine that, Ben. You seem so gentle.
4: You have your moments.
1: I mean, you were my editor for a while. You never spoke to any of the staff like that.
4: Well, you're a lot
1: never saw you lose your temper.
4: You're a terrier of a reporter, but you're much gentler than dogs.
1: But, I mean, his point about Angus Taylor not getting as much coverage as him. I mean, this story's been everywhere today. You know, I woke up this morning, put on Sky, put on Sunrise. It was all everyone was talking about.
4: Yeah.
1: The Barnaby's dog.
4: Yeah, and what it does is encapsulates the whole political dynamic at the moment that and there's a more serious point here. The Liberal Party cannot get any clean air. And it's a diabolical dilemma for them because they're trying to be the grown-ups. They're trying to be, have a sort of a reasonable approach to being in opposition, but they're not getting any clean air because Pauline is more agile. Mm-hmm. So is Barnaby. They're, like you said in your opening, they're basically acting on instinct. And she's been basically saying the same things for 30 years. So she's match fit.
1: Yeah.
4: I don't think the Liberal Party really know what they want to say at the moment. And so they can't cut through.
1: I think that's such an important point. She has stayed on message, true to herself. That's where that authenticity comes from, her entire career. I mean, a lot of people think it's racist, but whatever it is, it's her. Mm. That is what she has believed in. And the Liberal policies have changed so extensively that after the last election with Susan Lee, they went back to the drawing board. They didn't know what they stood for.
4: Yeah, and they've been paralysed. I mean, they're in a state of paralysis at the moment. Mm. And I think if you went out into the street today, you wouldn't know what... Angus Taylor stood for. If you ask 100 people, they wouldn't be able to tell you what they stand for.
1: Yeah. All right, I want to talk about the story you had on the front page today about quite a shocking story, really, that major energy networks are looking to add the cost of these electric vehicle chargers that they're rolling out to all power bills, all households, irrespective of whether or not you have an electric vehicle.
4: Yeah, I mean, this encapsulates the entire economic model for the renewable revolution. Basically, they get it's a transfer of resources. So it basically, it's very expensive to roll all of this out. And rather than to have a user pays approach, they're basically charging everyone for the cost of it, either through rising taxes, fees or charges, or in this case, which is, I think this is a much worse case, because the power companies are looking to set up electric chargers for vehicles, charge everyone, even people who don't have EVs but have electricity bills, extra on their power bill, and then take all of the profits from the EV chargers that they charge to people who use it.
1: And bills already such a problem.
4: Oh, totally. And so I think this is why there's this such deep resentment about it.
1: Now, your front page tomorrow is putting a bit of pressure on the Premier, Chris Minns, over a commitment he made. I mean, this is a bit of a Sydney story, so we might have to explain it to people. A commitment he made about Moore Park, one of the kind of central parks in Sydney.
4: Yeah, so it's the most popular golf course in the Southern Hemisphere. It's been around for nearly 100 years. Chris Minns has said, look, we're going to carve out a massive acreage out of that for green space, because it's going to become more dense, the population in that area. And what we found out is that there's actually maybe an agenda that perhaps they didn't want everyone to know about immediately, which is that there's now plans to build five giant towers right across the road from where they're carving out this
1: what
4: land.
1: What sort of towers?
4: Residential towers, 840 apartments above the supercentre. You'd know where that is. And it's probably, just to explain to the viewers around Australia, this is probably one of the busiest intersections in the country. There's no public transport there, but it's gone straight to a what's termed as a state significant development, which basically fast tracks it towards approval.
1: He's doing this in a few areas. He's overriding the local council decision-making ability, if you like, or, you know, their powers, overriding it, saying we need urgent housing. Now, many people would say this is a good idea, but I think it's one, in this instance, it's, I don't know if you'd say it's breaking a promise, but it was done in secret. But also it changes the character of an area, and a lot of the areas, like in Woollahra, they don't have the infrastructure to support it.
4: You know,
1: the traffic would be gridlock.
4: I think you're right. Look, there is a housing crisis. There is a need to build more housing. And the Telegraph's been generally supportive of the state stepping in when councils are hopeless. But to your point, this is an area where there's, like, just up the road, Victoria Barracks, the feds are going to sell that off.
1: Yeah.
4: And then we've got Moore Park, which has done nothing to anyone. It's basically just a very popular place to play golf, and there's an ideological element to it. And so, so he's basically, none of this was discussed before the election. And it is changing the nature of suburbs, and that's where people are starting to rail against it.
1: Yeah, to have these massive towers with thousands more people. Now, I was kind of interested in this story today. Now, we know that the federal government has had a social media ban for teenagers, thanks to a campaign by your newspaper, Ben. But now we can see that teachers are becoming influencers at school. So this is inappropriate in a way, because the teens, the kids, can't use the social media apps, but now the teachers are creating their own TikTok dances or routines or comedy acts, dominating algorithms. They want to become a viral sensation themselves. Let's have a look at one of the videos.

0: Yeah, so Ben, what do you think about that? I mean, I think that's hypocritical. The teacher should be supporting the social media ban rather than...
1: Yeah, it's kind of rubbing the kids' noses in it, isn't it? And they're having a lot of fun. I mean, the thing I sort of curious about is, are they doing it during school hours? I mean, they complain a lot about a very cluttered curriculum and all the sort of hours they have in prep and so forth, and they're valid concerns. But if they've got time to be doing these posts, then you have to wonder about that.
0: Yeah, and a lot of the schools are saying it's an effective way to communicate with parents, but it's also just juvenile. If you need to communicate with a parent, send an email or organise a face-to-face meeting.
1: Yeah, they're not very good at communicating anyway. I remember my kids at school, they had some portal that you had to go to. I could never open it.
0: Yeah, no. Now I've got about 5 portals. All right, Ben, great to have you on the show. Loved the quotes from Barnaby. He loves his dog. The dog loves him.
1: Everything's fine.
0: No issues there after the yelling. All right, see you next week. Coming up, Brendan O'Neill joins us live from London with his verdict on the new British PM. Plus, President Trump vows retaliation after we've learned more about how Iran struck a housing unit for US troops in Jordan. That's next.
2: Sky News will be back after this short break.

0: Sky News will be back after this short break.
1: President Donald Trump has vowed revenge after the death of two American soldiers.
2: We hit him very hard again tonight, and we did that in honor of the probably three, it's probably three as opposed to two, great patriots.
1: And he followed those comments with a post on Truth Social where he said every time Iran kills an American soldier, they will pay for that killing many times over. This directive has been passed on to Secretary of War Pete Hegseth, Chairman of the Joint Chiefs of Staff Daniel Kane. Now, one of those killed was just 19 years old, Isabella Gonzalez. And this after Iran reportedly struck a U.S. housing unit in Jordan, according to the Wall Street Journal. And I'm joined now by Israeli diplomat and chair of Oz Party, Dr. Inat Wilf from Tel Aviv. Inat, thank you for your time. What can you tell us about the U.S. response vowing retaliation to this latest tragedy?
3: The U.S. is very much aware that this time around, the Iranian regime is trying to focus only on American assets, to kill American soldiers. They understand that hitting directly Gulf states has been a problem. So even when they hit in Kuwait or Bahrain, they attack, and now in Jordan, they attack American bases, American soldiers. And in so, they're sending a very clear message. If it was not clear enough when they said death to America, that they are at war with America. And in many ways, I think this forces the understanding that some have tried to run away from, that there is no resolution with the Revolutionary Guard regime until it falls. It is committed to an ideological, theological war against the United States, and there's no way around it.
1: But is that possible, that we could see it fall? I mean, I know at least one columnist, highly respected Jared Baker, has written about how President Trump is now caught in a war that he can't end. Do you think this is the case?
3: Like all regimes of its kind, regimes that prioritize destructive ideologies over constructive ones, they appear stable. The Soviet Union, the Assad regime. I've by now seen many regimes that people say we can't defeat. We can't defeat the ideology. They seem powerful until they no longer are. And by the way, this regime, if you look carefully, is very much aware that it's fighting for its survival. That's why it's insisting, even though the Americans were willing to pretty much give it everything. When the vice president negotiated with them, he pretty much gave them the store, except for one thing. They said, okay, an internationally kind of naturally occurring waterways cannot be owned by a country. On that, international law is actually very clear. If you build the Suez or a Panama Canal, fine, but you can't own the straits. But the regime needs the money to survive. So if you make it very difficult to survive, ultimately they fall.
1: Vice President J.D. Vance has been very critical about what he sees as Israel pushing America into the Iran war. His comments, of course, in this widely reported podcast with Joe Rogan just a few days ago. Does it concern you that the vice president and that so many Americans are against the Iran war?
3: So this shows you that the narrative war, the information war, is no less important than the physical one. Because one of the ways that the narrative war has been effective is that the Iranians pushed fairly early the idea that kind of Israel dragged the United States into war, kind of leaning into ancient stereotypes about Jewish puppeteers. And even though, if you objectively looked at the situation, the only people who dragged the United States into war, if you could say that, were the people of Iran who courageously went to the streets and demonstrated that it is possible to bring down the regime. And this president, unlike, for example, President Obama, did the right thing and said, we have your back and help is on the way. But look at what the narrative war has achieved. It achieved basically putting aside the very effective Israeli Air Force and military, but by making Israel almost toxic as participating in this war, which is why people need to see it for what it is. I will add also that this is another data point for my argument that anti-Zionism is the ideology of failure. When people fail, they blame others rather than take responsibility.
1: Yeah. All right. Dr. Enat Wolf, appreciate your time. Thank you. And don't go anywhere because after the break, Brendan O'Neill joins from London. Why he thinks the new British PM will be much worse than Keir Starmer. That's next.
0: Sky News will be back after this short break.

0: Sky News will be back after this short break.
1: Well, last night, the UK got its seventh prime minister in less than a decade. Standing in front of 10 Downing Street, Andy Burnham confidently took the reins from Keir Starmer. And Spiked Online's chief political reporter, Brendan O'Neill, joins me now live from London. Brendan, great to see you again. Now, tell us, is the new bloke, Andy, any better than Keir Starmer, or is he going to be worse?
2: He could well be worse. He's certainly no better. The main thing about Burnham that I have a problem with, which your viewers might not know, is that we didn't vote for him to be prime minister. No one elected him to run the country. Certainly no one voted for him to sweep into Downing Street and bring in a whole new program of change, radical transformation of the country. He was just elected as an MP a couple of weeks ago, and there has been no general election. So it feels like a coup. It feels incredibly undemocratic. But also, some of his views are problematic. I mean, especially on the Israel question, he did this very solemn video a couple of weeks back, basically apologizing for Labour being too supportive of Israel, saying we should investigate Israel's crimes, we should stop trading with Israel. Really bad stuff. Basically, he was throwing red meat to middle-class voters and Muslim voters who he is desperate to win back. And I think that was indicative of a prime minister who will do anything to stay in power. So I'm very worried about him.
1: I mean, you talk about his radical agenda. What else is he planning?
2: He's planning a lot of devolution. He wants to share power around the country because, of course, he was the mayor of Manchester for 10 years and people call him Mr. Manchester. But anyone who's been to Manchester recently, I go to Manchester quite regularly, they will really have questions to ask about him because it's a wonderful city. It's one of our great cities, but it has gone slightly to rack and ruin under his mayorship. It is not a shining example of how to run a city. So if he's going to bring what they refer to as Manchesterism, if he's going to bring that to the whole country, then I think people should be worried. But he has lots of woke views. He's very sympathetic to migrants, mass migration, which is an issue that concerns lots of people. It's not clear he's going to tackle the net zero question, which is really strangling our economy. And it's not clear that he's going to cut our burgeoning welfare bill, which is out of control. Those are the issues that are concerning ordinary Brits. And on those, Andy Burnham doesn't have any clear answers at all.
1: Yeah. Look, it seems like very similar to the Albanese government here. And you've got, of course, your next election's not till 2029. I want to ask you about a tragic story, a murder that I saw you've been commenting on. Now, police have charged a 28-year-old Joshua Kerry over the murder of former MP and Reform UK Party spokeswoman Anne Widcombe. Now, the offender who's been charged is due to appear in the Westminster Magistrates Court. But what's the story here, Brendan? What's happened?
2: It's really genuinely shocking. So Anne Widdecombe was a Tory MP for years and years, and then she went to the Reform Party, which is Nigel Farage's party. It might be hard to explain to Australians what kind of person Anne Widdecombe is, because she wasn't just a politician. She was like a national treasure. She had gone on reality TV shows. She was on Strictly Come Dancing. She was on Celebrity Big Brother. She was, even though she is very, very conservative and some people saw her as controversial, she was incredibly loved and very popular. So her killing, her alleged murder, is profoundly shocking to this nation. And the police's handling of it has also shocked people because they said very quickly that it doesn't seem to have been political and it doesn't seem to have been terrorism. And lots of people shouted down Nigel Farage when he said it looks like it might be. Now it really does look like it might be. We have to wait for this case to take its course, of course. Mm. But it does look like she was killed because of her political views. So it's another example. Might be. We have to wait for this case to take its course, of course. Mm. But it does look like she was killed because of her political views.

0: It has really shaken this nation to its core. It's very, very upsetting.
1: Yeah. Well, I know she was at least an acquaintance or even a friend of yours, Brendan, and so I'm so sorry for your loss and thank you for telling us all in Australia about her. Thank you also for joining the program.
0: Thank you.
1: Love having you on as always. And that's it from me tonight. I'll see you tomorrow at 8, another big show, of course. And right now, here's Paul Murray in the Man Cave.
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3: Thank you, Sherry. Again, lovely to have you back. Now, I'm going to say something very dangerous, something that I have always been told you're never supposed to say on television. Today was a really boring day in the news. Now, we've got a great show tonight. We've got some great conversations with incredible people, including Neil Mitchell, who's going to join us to preview the Victorian election, talk about just how long Jacinta Allen, whether she'll be able to stick around as the Labor leader. We'll have a great debate, as always, and there's plenty of other things in the news that I wanted to talk about, including the absurdity of the day, the media obsession of the day that, frankly, has been a little bit embarrassing. But because there's not one big obvious headline today, and I'm not just going to reheat the same version of the Pauline Hanson conversation that's been had for hours and hours, I'm going to start with something slightly different. And that is a conversation about the future of our country. Now, Australia has a very significant amount of money that we owe the rest of the world. Now, this hasn't always been the case. Remember, famously, in 2007, we were debt-free. And then a successive series of governments all the way from Rudd to Albanese have put us in the hole deeper and deeper and deeper. COVID put us really deep in the hole, the financial crisis really deep in the hole. But successive governments spending more money than they actually have coming in, despite the fact that they have a record amount of money that is coming in because the population keeps growing, not just naturally, but importation of workers as well. And the number that we owe the rest of the world is a frightening number.
4: Close to $1 trillion in debt.
5: We are now over $1 trillion with no surplus in sight.
6: Jim Chalmers is sitting on a $1 trillion debt bomb.
7: $1 trillion of debt.
3: And again, how do you get to $1 trillion in debt? Well, every time there's a budget deficit, it gets added to the last one, to the last one, to the last one, to the last one, to the last one. And we've had way more deficits than surpluses in the past 20 years, so we end up owing the rest of the world $1 trillion. But we probably actually owe the world a whole lot more because, as I've told you, there are hundreds of billions of dollars that are off the books, off budget. Now, these can be things like the construction of the NBN, but under the Albanese government, many of these things that we will still owe the rest of the world money for, but they don't need to show the receipts because they use a magical world that somehow changes the bookkeeping.
8: We're investing so substantially.
9: Investing in. Investing.
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9: Investing.
8: We're investing billions of dollars.
3: But the truth is, our society has changed. The one where the World War II generation, of course, they didn't know what debt was. Their kids started to have greater access to money in the form of things like credit cards or loans that didn't require as much of a deposit as it used to be. And then the grandkids, Gen X, of the World War II people, well, we were introduced to, again, a world where you didn't even have to have an asset behind you to be able to get things like a credit card, to be able to get a loan for a car or a TV. You just had to have a job and the capacity to pay the loan off. And then the millennials and now Gen Z, well, they live in a world, of course, of buy now, pay later, where, again, it's not about whether or not you have a savings history. It's just about show me your pay slips. How much of this will you be able to spend on that? And the reality is that even as Australia has $1 trillion in debt, you don't notice. The checks keep clearing when it comes to the government. We freely go to the beach, go to the pub, go to the footy. Pardon me, it's like coughing fit. Not because of the budget, but just, alas, lifestyle choices, I suppose, or a lot of pollen in the air. But the point is, life keeps going on. what would have been absolutely embarrassing, unthinkable,

0: unconscionable to the generation that built the country, that kept it free, is now just a number that people don't care about. And our elections have become about more promises. The federal budget every year is what's in it for you. The calculator is brought out about specifically, exactly down to the last dollar, what's in it for you. So we are in this spiral. And I've shown you plenty of times that the plan doesn't change. The structural deficit of the federal budget continues where, because of all of that spending, no matter how much they grow the population, they can't grow the tax take to match the increase in what they're spending. So as I've shown you before, the Intergenerational Report says budget deficit next year, next year, next year, next year, next year, 5 years, 10 years, 20 years, 30 years. So $1 trillion will become 1.5, will become 2. And the central belief of governments, particularly centre-left governments, is it doesn't matter. This is the thing called, and I've spoken about it before, but modern monetary theory. To give you an idea in visual form, the ABC, when explaining this a few years ago, literally had a picture of a money tree. The theory is that nobody will ever call in the debt. You'll have to pay sort of basic interest off, but you'll never have to pay the principal. And unlike a home loan, the bank's never going to turn up and go, you're in default. We have to take it back because you're never going to pay this back. And there are people like Jim Chalmers who absolutely live and breathe this economic philosophy. At the state level, people like Jacinta Allan is not the only premier in the country and not the only political party in the country who lives like this. They all live like this. But a warning about why debt matters. Because even if all you are doing is paying the most basic amount off the credit card every single week, every month, every year, the total amount that you end up owing grows and grows and grows and grows and grows. Meaning the minimum amount goes from a relatively small number of millions to tens and then hundreds of millions of dollars that you have to pay off. And that's hundreds of millions of dollars that you don't have for the ambulance services that more people than ever before will require because, A, there's more people, and, two, people get older. There's no money for more schools. There's no more money for extra police. But, again, if it all just keeps working and everyone can keep going to the pub and nobody sees anything, well, then their claim is that people won't care. And the truth is that when the citizens themselves are up to their eyeballs and, let's be honest, probably their eyebrows now, in debt, who cares if the country is? Well, the warning that has come about this modern monetary theory speaks very directly to a problem of the Victorian government where by 2030, and think of how fast 2000, let alone 2010, let alone 2015 feels ago, and even that picture that I showed you was from 2020. And we are now closer to 2030 than when that picture from 2020 and the pandemic was around, that the total amount of interest payments, the minimum amount of the credit card in Victoria will be 10% of all of the money they get by 2030. Meaning you end up in a scenario eventually, and that eventually is not within our kids' lifetime. It's not even within a lifetime. It's before the Brisbane Olympics in 2032. Remember, that's 6 years away. That more money will be spent on the minimum bill of the credit card than they are spending. They don't spend 10% of the state budget on police. They don't spend 10% of the state budget in lots of different areas, but they will spend 10% of the state budget that will inevitably still require more money until 10 becomes 12, becomes 15, becomes 30, until you end up like Greece. Remember when Greece needed a bailout from the rest of the world because its minimum payments were basically 110% of all of the money that comes in. And just like any financial institution, when you fail to be able to pay the minimum, sure, you'll be able to find a different loan somewhere else, but the interest rate won't be what everyone else pays. It'll be even higher and even higher. It's just a giant black hole. But because of no delayed gratification, the citizens in the short term will always take tomorrow over next week, tomorrow over next year. And any politician who's brave enough to say, hey, we've got a problem here, and the problem is exactly what I've just spent the past 10 minutes talking about, that then gets turned into the great scare of cuts, cuts, cuts, cuts, cuts, cuts, cuts, cuts, cuts. So today was a really boring day in the news. There wasn't a lot new to tell you. But there are stories that are bigger than those that often lead our news. And those are about the problem Australia and, frankly, much of the Western world is in. Who owns that money? How much interest do they charge? How big does that bill become? Really matters. Now, supposedly, we just had a federal budget that was about intergenerational fairness. Well, how intergenerationally unfair is building a system where 1 in 10 of every single dollars that come into a state or federal government goes immediately on not paying off debt, but paying off the interest on the debt? This is where I always never understand about the left, the whiplash of all of it. We must do something about climate change for the future. We must do something about housing taxes for the future. We must do something about debt. Maybe, probably not. Somebody else will work it out, right? Suddenly we'll find something else in the ground that somehow will fix all of our problems? I don't think so. Another thing worth talking about tonight, and I'm liking the idea that I've got a bit of time to talk to you about the truly big things. China. Now, let's be very clear that the Chinese government, the people in charge, are different than the citizens or the families of the citizens of the people of China. Just like the Russian government is different than the people of Russia. Just like, dare I say, Donald Trump is different than the people of America. I've got no problems with Chinese people, Russian people, Americans, insert any other country you can think of. My comment is about, as always, the people in charge of all of these countries, and specifically China. There was an opinion poll that came out today that sort of shocked me. And again, you can't wish for a better result. You can only deal with the one that we've got in front of us. Well, only 60% of people see China, and by China we mean the government of China, as a threat. Why am I shocked? Because that number should be way higher, because the government of China is a threat to Australia, to Canada, to New Zealand, to America, to the Western world. And to show you why that number in particular is a little frightening to me, is it's a big change on the last time they asked the question just 5 years ago. 5 years ago, 75% of people saw China as a threat. 15% of people didn't see it as a threat. Basically, a direct swap from yes to no in just 5 years. And no, this is not, again, some backdoor conversation about migration. In fact, it's something very different. And why is China a threat to Australia? Is it because they're going to bomb us off the face of the earth tomorrow? No. Because, of course, we kind of wanted some answers about that pandemic that sort of ruined the world. And remember what their response was? It was to go straight after Australia's trade, to basically deny $20 billion worth of exports into the country, to deny tourists to be able to come to Australia, to tell students that they could not come to Australia. In the past 5 years, where those numbers have apparently got better for China, that happened. In the past 5 years, remember when China's foreign ministry spokesperson put out a list of 14 things Australia must definitely do? A couple of people have reposted this today, and it's worth having a look at. I won't read all of it to you, but it was a pretty significant list where they demanded that unfriendly or antagonistic reports on China by the media, poisoning the atmosphere of bilateral relations. Yeah, the media that was talking about military buildup, COVID, or the threats to our industry. Again, in the past 5 years, Chinese jets have dropped flares that could have killed Australians. Chinese spy ships have gone around the Australian coast. And Australia is having to spend hundreds of millions of dollars propping up the Pacific Island nations to make sure that they don't fall into the hands of China, who would spend hundreds of billions of dollars more to get them on side and in a war to choose them over anyone else. And just this month, China tested a missile that could virtually hit anywhere in the world, and it could carry a nuclear bomb at the front of it. Does that mean China's about to blow everyone off the map tomorrow? No. But does it mean that a country that is willing to ruin an economy, to make demands on sovereign nations about how they interact with another sovereign nation, all of that in the past 5 years, that's why the term threat exists? But again, this is not a backdoor way of talking about migration. Instead, it's about a left and right split in Australia. And while I don't believe that the fundamental rift anymore is about whether you're on the left or the right, it's about whether you pay attention or don't pay attention, there are some clear divides here about the views on China. Now, that's just a sample of all of the stuff that people just want to look the other way, forget, go to the pub, but it's like the debt thing, right? It'll never happen. It doesn't matter. Of course, you get no credit for the disasters that you avert. You only end up paying a price for the disasters that you're not able to keep inside the bottle. Australian newspaper today and News Poll, where those numbers came from today. An exclusive News Poll conducted between Monday and Thursday of last week shows the majority of One Nation voters, 76%, view China as a threat. Coalition supporters, 74%. Women, 61%. Older Australians, 68%, believe that China poses a significant threat to Australia's national security. It continues that the News Poll of about 1,200 voters showed that only 43% of Labor supporters, 48% of Greens supporters, 41% of university-educated students do not believe that China poses a significant threat to Australia's national security. So supposedly the most educated amongst us don't pay attention to the news. Don't pay attention to what China actually says. Do not pay attention to what China actually does. Because, you know. So, apparently the biggest story in the country was this today.
1: Right now, she's Australia's most famous dog because her master just happens to be Barnaby Joyce, and because she now copped an infamous spray.
2: One Nation MP Barnaby Joyce has yelled at his dog.
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5: That's right. Well, there was a dog in the background.
0: Ring the bell, ring the bell. And just to show that I'm not cherry-picking here, right, where I'm taking something that happened 20 minutes into a program and pretending that that's what the media was focused on today, these were the actual lead stories on Channel 7 and Channel 9 on 6pm news tonight across the country. Apparently the single most important thing that happened in the world today.
5: She went into bat for Barnaby Joyce over a bizarre outburst on live TV.
6: A bizarre outburst from Barnaby Joyce yelling at his dog on live television.
0: The number one, the lead, the tippy-tippy top of the news today. Sure, there was the pile-on social media as well, including the Animal Justice MP in Victoria.
7: Sit down! Sorry, it's a dog.
8: So this video is kind of like me, except it's when I'm responding to people who tell me that One Nation care about animals. But it seems like I might not have to deal with that much longer because they're just telling the truth on live TV themselves now.
0: What? When asked about it by one of 7,000 reporters today, Barnaby Joyce had exactly the right answer. People in the regions laugh about it. People in the inner city think it's a war crime. Yeah, correct. Okay, it was a bit weird. But they said, the lead story breaking, good evening tonight. Really? By the way, here is Stella, the dog that was being yelled at. And anyone who's got a dog that barks too much, guess what? Some of us do yell at our dog. We love our dog. We cuddle our dog. We feed our dog. We call it part of the family. But every now and then it's just a dog. But the reason I mention any of this is because I think I know where this thing is going to go. From the lead story, the scandal, the latest reason why you shouldn't vote this way or that way or this politician or that. Could you imagine these people in charge? Is because Bob Katter, he made headline news a few months ago when there was this exchange with a reporter.
9: And I punched blokes in the mouth for saying that.
0: Oh, and the media went, boom, boom, boom, this is outrageous. How can an elected official threatening the media? But the context of what all of that was about, of course, completely disappeared. And it just became a funny thing people used as a juxtaposition on social media videos like these.
10: Oh, mate, don't say that, because I punched blokes in the mouth for saying that.
11: Oh, mate, don't say that.
9: Oh, mate, don't say that.
11: I punched blokes in the mouth for saying that.
12: Bob, you've got Lebanese heritage yourself, mate.
10: Oh, mate, don't say that, because that irritates me. And I punched blokes in the mouth for saying that. No.
9: Oh, mate, don't say that, because that irritates me. And I punched blokes in the mouth for saying that.
0: And that's exactly where the Barnaby Joyce thing's going to end up. The context doesn't matter. Because remember, even with the Julia Gillard misogyny speech, the context, if it mattered, was about a defence of Peter Slipper, remember, but they only remember the speech bit. That's all that's going to happen. It's not a lead story. It's not the single most important thing that happened in the country today. Did a lot of people talk about it today? Sure. The single most important thing? Methinks not. Meantime, the Pauline Hanson and everything she has to say or do is automatically lead news. Well, it goes to Perth today, where she was back in the country, and she was appearing at a forum put together by the West Australian. They decided to ask her, among other things, about the controversial idea about mass deportation, even though I showed you last night that the deportation would be for people that are in the country illegally.
13: Trump said, OK, all those that are in the country illegally, I'll actually give you a one-way ticket out of the country. And he said, then you can apply to come back in some time later. But if you don't go, he said, and we find you, you'll never get back in the country again. Over 2 million took that one-way ticket and 600,000 they had to round up. Fine. I think that's a great way of doing it.
0: Sorry, who has a problem here? If you don't register your car, the police can take the car off you. If you don't own or rent the house, the police can move you out as a squatter. The reason you're allowed to lock your door at night is because you own that bit. And Australia owns the island, the continent. But of course, because we must be outraged at anything that anyone slightly orange has to say, you have people like this Teal, who I'm very sure, is pro people being able to lock their house in her part of Melbourne.
14: The thought of that happening in this country makes me sick. And the fact that Pauline Hanson thinks that that's a reasonable way to treat and deal with vulnerable people tells me that she is not fit to have any significant leadership role in this country.
0: Doctor, please. The Australian ICE is going to be knocking on doors looking for illegal immigrants. Again, it doesn't work like that. It's not planned to work like that. It's not even discussed. But can we simply agree? If you're here illegally, you're here illegally. Otherwise, why is there any system of filling out forms? Remember, Pauline Hanson is here next Tuesday. I can't wait for this. It's going to be Please Explain with Pauline Hanson. And she is going to be taking questions from in our studio and from around the country. Now, obviously, we put this request out a couple of weeks ago and we are flooded and we are full of questions. But a couple of things have happened since then. There's been a conversation about radical Islam. There is a conversation about candidates for the Victorian election. And, of course, there's the interview when it comes to Spotlight. If you have anything on those three particular issues or maybe something else that hasn't been in the news, please, pubtest@skynews.com.au. Please be willing for us to contact you for you to be able to ask the question on camera, either live in the studio or we will do it remotely, okay? So, again, the blow-up around radical Islam, how to deal with it, the Victoria election or the spotlight interview? Your questions, pubtest@skynews.com.au. Danny Green is a legend of Australian sport, four-time world champion when it comes to the great sport of boxing, and he is very excited about an event that is coming up featuring the Australian Tim Zhu. It is, in fact, happening this weekend, and he joins us right now from one of the build-up events that are taking place in Sydney. Danny, what a thrill to be able to talk to you, mate. Lovely to see you. How excited are you for Tim Zhu going around this weekend?
15: Yeah, g'day, Paul. Thanks for having me on, mate. Yeah, really excited. It's a big fight. It's a great fight. It's exciting. It's intriguing because we're not too sure because Errol Spence has been out of the game for a long time. And, you know, it's interesting to see what he's going to bring. And people, a lot of people who think Errol Spence is going to be victorious, and there's a lot of people who think Tim Zhu is going to be victorious. It's kind of 50-50. So that's what makes this an exciting contest.
0: Now, you've been part of the fight game for a long time. You've been on the inside of the big builds for big fights with, again, people thinking something's going to happen and then in the exact opposite ends up taking place. What would it be like for Tim Zhu right now with so much conversation and even for Spence Jr.? When you're in the middle of it, are you aware of how big the stakes are outside of the ring?
15: You're kind of locked in, you're zoned in, and you're in a bit of a vortex on concentrating and focusing on what you need to do to your opponent and what you want to happen, and you're just focusing mentally on what you want to happen on that night. It's such a pressure cooker of an environment to be in. It's hard to explain. And so it's just such an intense build-up. Like, you know, imagine the most nerve-wracking experience that you're going to have that you know is coming. Well, imagine knowing that for like 8 weeks and then 7 weeks, 6 weeks, and then the week of the fight and it's finally here and then you get to face off with him tonight and, you know, tomorrow there's a media day, then there's a press conference workout Thursday, then the press conference on Friday, then the weigh-in on Saturday, and then the fight Sunday. There's just so much going on. So both lads will just be kind of stay focused, stay calm, stay relaxed, and shut out all this noise, this crazy noise that's going on around them.
0: But when you're on the outside, the noise is fun, and that's what's worth talking about here. Nothing like Australia versus the US, nothing like essentially a comeback story in both directions here. That always adds something special to fight night, doesn't it?
15: It does, Paul, definitely. And, you know, both fellas want to make a statement. Both fellas are kind of in a bit of a renaissance. They want to have a renaissance in their career, a bit of a revitalisation. And, you know, both lads want to make a statement by being victorious, and there's a bit of bad blood here and they don't really have a lot of love for each other. There's no love lost. And so, again, that's what makes it even better because people want to see these two guys. Look, they're not playing tennis. They're not playing softball. These guys are punching on. Boxing's a sport, but it's a tough sport, and it's combat sport, and it can be violent. And so that's another reason why the nerves are there, because these blokes stand the chance of being knocked unconscious in front of thousands and thousands of people watching around the country, at the venue, around the globe, around the world, millions possibly watching. So, you know, there's a lot at stake. And don't forget that as fighters, we all have a big ego. People want to say that I have ego. That's not true. We have ego. We think we're better than you. We think we can beat you. And this guy's kind of fat that's facing us that's going to try and knock me out. They're a beast. They're an animal. They're a trained professional fighter. But I think I can beat you because part of that's my ego. And so, yeah, both these lads have got big egos, and that's what most athletes have. That's why, athletes who get to a high level have a big ego because they have to back it up. And it's not arrogance. It's just they have this thing in them that makes them want to achieve. That competitiveness drives that ego. And so there's a lot at stake for both fellas.
0: Yeah, the self-belief, the confidence, all of what it means. Absolutely. It's why it's not just what we see on the screen. It's what we feel to be able to be there live, obviously, after pay at Homebush, or obviously being able to watch it on Main Event and KO. Give me the prediction. Obviously, we'd love it to be Tim. Let's make it entertaining and go a few, but what's your expectation?
15: Oh, look, Paul, I come from a land down under, mate. I'm always going to back the Australian. And I think Tim Zhu can be victorious in this fight if he tests Errol Spence early, because Errol's been out of the game for a long time. If he tests Errol early and stays calm and stays composed, I think Tim's younger than Errol. I think he's about 5 or 6 years younger, and he's been a lot more active of late. And so I think that will be the determining factor, and that hunger and a hometown advantage, I think it all sways in Tim Zhu's favour, and I'm looking to see Tim Zhu be victorious.
0: Danny, I'm a huge fan, and it's a great thrill to be able to talk to you, mate. All the best for the coverage, the build-up. It's going to be magnificent. Enjoy your night in Sydney, mate.
15: Appreciate it, Paul. Thanks for having me on, champion.
0: Ah, God love him. How good is he? None other than Danny Green. Now, you can order this fight, which is up on Sunday. Great undercard as well. You can do it through the Main Event website, mainevent.com.au. If you've got the ability to order through your Foxtel box, you do that. If you are on KO, you're able to go through there and to find it in the events as well. You've got to get this fight. You've got to pay full freight because it is going to be one to remember. It's going to be Tim Zhu starting at 11 a.m. on Sunday, which works out as prime time in the United States. Quick break. Back with more here on Paul Murray Live, where the fight's always going on, right?
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1: Tuesdays, well, fight night. Well, of course, might be Sunday when it comes to the boxing, but the pugilism of discussion is what we'll get involved with right now. Carlos Quarimba, member of the Upper House with One Nation in South Australia. Linda Scott is labored to her bootstraps so much so she's off to national conference. Oh, let's vote on this and vote on that. We'll talk about that in a moment or two. But I want to, again, on this day where I'm dangerously telling everyone what they already know, that if the lead story is a man yells at his dog, not even man bites dog, man yells at dog, was lead story tonight. There's other stuff to get to, and we get a bit of breathing space, which means another opinion poll around today, this being from the SEC Newgate organisation, Mood of the Nation survey, up to 2,000 people. I mention these numbers because about 1,500 is considered good enough to do a legit national poll. It's what News Poll, YouGov, all the rest is based on. And 70% of people think the country's heading in the wrong direction. 6 in 10 believe immigration levels are too high. All fascinating here, right? Linda, pessimism. Right? Now, obviously, it is something that can eventually absolutely kill a government, push a country in the different direction. Obviously, that 70% are all different people of different stripes. Might be sort of uber lefties who are annoyed with the direction of the country because it ain't in their one and people everywhere else. But what does that number say to you and about the challenge for, I'm not even getting into the elbow of it, anyone with access to power if 7 out of 10 think the joint ain't in the place it should be?
2: Yeah, I mean, look, I think if you look around the world, this is actually a really consistent finding, isn't it? You know, they've just rolled a prime minister over in the UK. They've just had this incredible shift in the Middle East that's been going on for some time now, but the bombing in Iran, you know, the Strait of Hormuz, these are major world changes. We're not in a kind of short-term history bump where we all watch the news a bit more. This is major shift and regime change right across the world, and that makes people nervous and uncomfortable. So I don't think these figures are surprising. I don't think they're different from most other, certainly developed countries around the world. The question for the government, and obviously that's the Labor government now, is how are you going to respond to that? What are you going to do about it? And, you know, you and I, I'm sure, Paul, and I'm sure Carlos and I will totally disagree about what federal government did in the budget. But I think it was a good call to make some dramatic changes because people are feeling the pressures of cost of living. We do need to deliver more affordable housing. We do need to deliver a change that people can feel and see. And that's why we had a budget that was different from the other Labor budgets that had been delivered. And I think that was a really positive thing. But it's not going to end. Well, I mean, yeah, we're having a big Labor conference this week. We're going to fight it out and develop the new policy. But I don't think this is different from the rest of the world.
1: Carlos, I think what's really important here too is that it should be a moment of pause for people that so many people are not feeling. I mean, again, life expectancy longer than ever before. You know, nobody's worrying. Not too many people worry about food and shelter and all of those things. But in terms of, you know, halfway through the 26th year of the 21st century is a whole lot different than 100 years ago, 200 years ago, or, you know, 1,000 years ago. So do you feel, okay, it's one thing to point at the problem, but do you feel the responsibility as a person literally elected to a parliament to get to the solution as fast as possible on this stuff?
3: Yeah, Paul, I think it is important. That's part of the reason I've been travelling around the regions and asking people, and they are very pessimistic. They see the country changing and not for the better. And I think one gentleman said to me, if the government keep taking the jam out of my donut, I'm going to keep getting upset. And look, these things are going to keep happening until we actually course correct. But I tell everybody that I speak, don't worry, the cavalry is coming. There is an orange wave making its way around the country and we're going to make things right again and we're going to put the Aussie back into Australia.
1: And there's plenty of concern, though, about this orange wave. I mean, it's a tsunami of fear. I mean, you saw Monique Ryan. I mean, the idea of saying that somebody who is illegally in the country probably should leave the country, it's something that just hardens her heart. Again, we saw this conversation and, again, some attempt today to re-scandalise this issue. Again, no one is suggesting Aussie ICE, literally sort of the troops randomly going to whatever the Australian version of Home Depot, which I suppose is the Bunnings car park. Again, none of the issues are the same. None of the examples are the same. None of the border crossings are the same. None of the cheap labour is the same. come on, right? Yet the apparent controversy is a political leader who says, if you're here illegally, you can leave. What's wrong with that, Carlos? It's not coming into my in tray what the problem with this is.
3: No, and you're right, Paul. There is nothing wrong with that. If you're in this country illegally, you've broken the law, you need to go. End of story. And there's nothing wrong with that. And I just think the fact that we're actually making a big deal about this is just insane. But this is the left. This is how they think, you know, anything that's one nation, anything that's orange, you know, bad, bad, bad. But, you know, once again, illegal, gone, see you later, and you'd be lucky to come back.
1: What's the problem with it, Linda? I don't understand the outrage. Isn't it the policy of the government that if you're here illegally, you eventually get booted?
2: I mean, look, One Nation's announcing new policies daily, Paul, and then, you know, the next day when there's a bit of an outrage, their leader, Pauline Hanson, comes out and backflips and says, you know, black is white. So, I mean, to be honest, I'll wait till tomorrow and see what One Nation stands for, because it probably won't be the same as what they're saying today. I'll wait till next week. They'll have seven new policies that they'll backflip on. Look, I mean, we've got to have a robust and orderly migration system, and I don't think there's ever been any disagreement about that. So, I mean, I'm unclear about why there is an issue. But let me say this. I agree, Paul, with you that there are so many differences between Australia and America, and yet it makes me question why, again, One Nation and Pauline Hanson continue to try and import the political issues. She's off in Europe speaking to seven people in a dark
1: Labor
2: room
1: Party
2: at a
1: Queensland
2: conference.
1: Pretending that state election was about abortion.
2: And she's regurgitating issues that are directly from the mouths of far-right leaders in Europe and the US. That, to me, is surprising because Australia is different from anywhere else in the world. We're proud to be Australian. We're proud to have things like Medicare. We're proud to have good, robust systems of government that work, that people trust. We have compulsory voting. We have all these different things. The policies of the far-right from all over the world, they just don't work here. And why does Pauline Hanson and One Nation keep trying to import these divisive arguments from all over the world? Australians are just sick of it. They are so sick of it. They just want to get on with their lives, have a government that focuses on them and what they need, not importing ideas from other places.
1: But Carlos, I love this basically. If it ends in a Y and you suggest the day that ends in a Y, then you're trying to be Trump.
3: Oh, it's insane that Linda can sit there and say that, you know, a rule of law is something we shouldn't follow, regardless of what country is doing it. We should have rules here. We do have immigration rules. You've broken the law. You're gone. I can't understand how that is such a big issue.
2: I'm not sure who's arguing with you about that, Carlos.
3: Linda, this is common sense stuff, but you're making it about what other countries are doing. Illegal is illegal. End of story. Broken the law. See you later.
1: All right. Now, ALP conference, you're on your way. Linda, look, basically it's already all stitched up. It's a whole series of speeches and yay. Fun? Is this sort of, you know, the family get-together? Is this where we pretend to have a fight but nothing actually challenges the status quo?
2: I mean, as you know, we love the Labor Party and it is like a family, it is the case that it'll be an incredible gathering of people right across the country trying to make a better future for Australia. But actually the policies debated really matter because, you know, they determine the policies of the government and therefore they're really significant.
1: You're all going to stand there and just clap the Prime Minister announcing what you already know he believes.
2: I mean, I'm going to clap the Prime Minister because I think he's doing a great job. But we'll every single conference get in there and have some pretty robust debates about a wide range of issues, and I think that's the right thing to do. We do it transparently. We do it with all the media in the room. We have our bust-ups in public. I hope One Nation one day has a public conference too, Carlos.
1: Our branch members don't have a chat before in a dark closed room.
2: Our branch members select our candidates, Carlos. I can't wait to see your pre-selections and hope that they're democratic into the future.
3: Linda,
1: all right, I'm done.
3: I love how you say we're far right. Come on.
1: All right.
3: Seriously.
1: Thank you, guys.
2: Are you far left then, Carlos? What are you?
1: They're not far anything. They're in the fight.
3: You guys are far left.
1: Yeah, all right. Thank you, Linda.
3: You're far left. We need the opposite.
1: Thank you, Carlos. Thanks, guys. Thank you, guys. We're going to have a chat to Neil Mitchell next about everything to do with the Victorian election. I hope it is one of many to come. Thanks for watching tonight.
0: Sky News will be back after this short break.

0: Sky News will be back after this short break.
1: I'm so thrilled, so excited to be able to talk to an absolute legend of Australian media, particularly, of course, focusing around Melbourne and Victoria. His podcast, we'll get to that in a moment or two's time, but it's a chance to talk to the great Neil Mitchell, the Hall of Famer. So much to talk about, including in your beautiful home state of Victoria. Well, what's it like to sleep in after a few years now and to be able to focus on the long form interview with no one telling you the traffic's coming up in 2 minutes?
2: Yeah, I enjoy the long-form interview, that's for sure, and you get quite a different reaction. It's amazing how the politicians tend to relax and tell you more things than they would in that sort of jam 10 minutes on radio. But I'll tell you what, sleeping in's good. I mean, you've done it. You know how hard it is getting up early.
1: Correct. To no success whatsoever, but of course the success keeps you going in those early mornings. Let's talk about a couple of things. The case about Big Bill corruption is so clear, so obvious, and the way that Labor have generally been able to succeed in Victoria is trying to keep things to, oh, that's a Herald Sun issue. That's a 3AW issue. But now it's broken out and we know it's in The Age. We know it's on 60 Minutes. But more importantly, it's in the pub. Do you get that feeling that, the attempt to silo criticism has broken on this issue?
2: Oh, yeah, I don't think there's any question about that. And that's partly because The Age has been leading the way on it and the Herald Sun's been coming along behind. But people have, it's got through. People now say this is a corrupt government. They now doubt Jacinta's integrity, partly because she's handled it pretty badly, I think, and digging in over the Royal Commission is part of it. People say, well, hang on, what do you got to hide? See, Dan Andrews was a certain type of political bully, and he could get away with it. Jacinta Allen can't do that, and she's not very convincing when she tries to.
1: Now, is she the type of person, knowing you knowing her as best as you can, is she the type of person who comes up with the idea of, well, it's inflation, not corruption, or is it the collection of people around that are the oh-so smarty pants here? How much of this is bad advice versus the bad performer?
2: She's been around a long time. She's been around in Parliament since she was a kid. She's been around so long she used to talk to me once upon a time, and she's quite a good communicator too, but she's lost that. And she's trying to be Andrews, and she can't be. I don't know where those lines come from, but they're hollow. They're more damaging than constructive. And she has to take responsibility for them. They're coming out of her mouth, whoever writes them. She is down on good advice at the moment, I think, but she should be smarter than that. She really should.
1: So when I had the opportunity to talk to Jess Wilson, and I did before she entered Parliament, and to see how far she's come in her presentation and her swagger, pretty amazing that the confidence, she looks like that opposition leader who is actually on a path to victory. We all know the difference between somebody who's in the fight versus someone who thinks they're going to win it. At the end of the day, though, first-term MP, in her mid-30s, do you think that people... That she's a little bit like, you know, dare I say, you know, like the moon, where the only reason you see it is because of the sun of outrage that comes from the government, or is she impressing on her own 2 feet?
2: Well, I think it's a bit of both. And don't forget that an empty chair is doing better than both of them, really, if you look at the polling figures. I mean, One Nation hasn't got a leader, hasn't got candidates. They've got one member in the upper house who we haven't heard from in 4 years, yet One Nation outpolls both of them. Jess Wilson should be miles in front. Now, her personal popularity is plus 10%. Jacinta is minus 42%. So in personal terms, she's well out and ahead as preferred premier. But I can't quite see why she hasn't got the party in an unbeatable position. This is a shocking government. I don't think I've seen quite as bad as this. It's a shocking government, and Jess Wilson should be streets in front. One Nation has confused it. I think she needs to relax. She needs to be more human. She needs to bring out some of her backbench and let them do the attack dog work and the heavy lifting.
1: Yeah, I mean, the empty chair of One Nation, right? Now, I'm obviously a lot more One Nation curious than many in the media. I get why people like it. I understand what it is that they're trying to do. But I don't quite believe the numbers out of Victoria, right? I think that something is definitely going to happen the further you get away from Melbourne. And that's, again, that transfer of some outer you know, or in some of the regional places where Labor's got some strength, obviously the great hope would be to defeat the Premier. I think they're obviously going to win seats. They're obviously going to do well in the upper house. But to me, just as there was a little bit of a polling blip, say, 6 months out from the last Victorian state election, there's a big sort of none of the above factor. And then the inevitability of the Labor campaign is just going to be to point at the Libs, to point at One Nation and say, can you trust these people? Imagine this person in charge, that person in charge, Hanson, Hanson, Hanson, Hanson. So I think that there is a scare campaign that is going to have some success. So I still think it's going to end up as the Libs well and truly in front of One Nation. But how much is none of the above in that empty seat vote, do you think?
2: Well, look, I agree with you. I think Libs will head up ahead of One Nation. One Nation has a history of being dysfunctional at critical times like this. And it depends who their leader is. It depends who their candidates are. And the media, you're quite right, they'll go after them in the way they're going after Hanson at the moment. Now, whether that resonates with the public's another matter. But if you look back, so there was a Werribee by-election here, it was before the One Nation surge. And the sitting minister, Tim Pallas, was going, the Libs should have walked it in. But they didn't. Labor was returned. They lost a huge vote, huge percentage of the vote, but the preferences still went to Labor. And this is what we don't know. You know, how much of the preferences will they say, we're voting One Nation, but Labor gets the preferences? We just don't know where that'll go. I would agree with you. My instinct says One Nation will drop a bit on where they are at the moment. And I think the Libs will sneak in. One Nation will have probably 10 seats in the upper house, which will give them the balance of power. And they'll probably have enough in the lower house to have a pretty loud voice as well.
1: Yeah, 100%. All right, before you go, where do people get the podcast? What have the last couple of episodes been and what happens into the future? Come on, I'm the commercial animal. I'm here to plug, plug, plug, baby.
2: Good on. Mitchell Unlimited is the podcast. It's on all the sites. I've got my own YouTube channel. Interviewed Steve Monteghetti last week. Shane Elliott, the former head of the CEO of the ANZ, he hasn't done an interview. He's on there this week. But what you'll enjoy, I hope, there's an intergenerational debate each week with my millennial son. So I'm the boomer. He's a millennial. I haven't won an argument with him since he was 3 years old, and I know that I will here. But I think there's a lot of intergenerational tension. We're trying to bring it out in a respectful way.
1: It's a great point. Well, I'm Gen X, so I can be the umpire watching it from home, and I'll text you in what my thought is each and every week. Neil, you're an absolute legend. I can't wait to talk to you, hopefully, many more times between now and the election. But again, thank you so much for your time.
2: Thanks, Paul.
1: Nice man, always good to hear his insights. Again, that podcast, go and find it. I'll make sure I link it up on all of our socials. Quick break, back with more. And speaking of the dumb videos politicians put out while you were working, that's next.
0: Sky News will be back after this short break.

0: Sky News will be back after this short break.
1: Now, you're supposed to say we've saved the best till last, but this really is the worst of our politics, isn't it? Of course, while you have been working, sadly earning money to give the government, they take up so much of our money, to close the circle from where I started, including making bad social media videos like this Labor senator.
2: Okay, let's do it. I'm Ellie Whittaker, and I'm a senator for Western Australia, the best state in the country. My most used emoji at the moment is the melty face. Is that what it's called?
1: The single most exciting thing about politics, me. Another effort from the Labor Party.

0: is none other than the great Megyn Kelly.
1: Ladies and gentlemen, welcome to the Late Debate.
2: Good evening, I'm James McPherson with Caleb Bond and Danica DiGiorgio. How was your day, Caleb? Good day?
3: Look, it was a lovely day in Sydney today, I have to say.
2: It was.
3: So, you know, soaked up a little bit of sun, came in here, did a little bit of work, you know, an honest day all said and done.
4: Oh, an honest day's work. Yeah. There you go, a hard-working man.
3: I know, here I am, still here, 10 p.m. at night.
4: I know, we're still here. I had a good day too, thank you. I recorded my podcast this morning.
2: Uh-huh.
4: And then I too spent a bit of time outside. The weather was perfect. Oh, I didn't need to wear a jacket today, I just had a T-shirt on.
2: I think for those outside of Sydney, all Sydney-siders got out into the sun.
4: Clearly.
2: Today. It was a glorious day. All right, here's what's coming up in our show tonight. Our kids are banned from social media, but the number of school teachers posting to Instagram and TikTok has exploded. Is that a good thing, or are we sending mixed messages? The campaign to erase our history continues. A major union is demanding the Albanese government scrub the Union Jack from our flag. And we'll talk about what Sir Keir Starmer did immediately after resigning as Prime Minister. Perhaps the most relatable thing the highly unrelatable leader has ever done. We'll get to all of that shortly, but first, is learning to shoot guns a good alternative to screen time for our kids? Queensland MP Bob Katter thinks so. He's thrown his support behind the creation of a new government department, Outdoor Recreation Victoria, that would teach children as young as 12 to shoot guns. Here's what Bob Katter said. He said, indeed, it's a great idea. I can think of nothing more fundamentally Australian than teaching your kids or grandkids to go camping, fishing and hunting. Indeed, some of my most memorable moments have been pursuing such activities in the great outdoors. He went on to say, for too long, we've been governed by inbred big city bureaucrats telling us what we can and can't do. I got to admit, I think I'm with Bob Katter on this. I'm not sure teaching kids to use guns is that controversial. Kids as young as 12 can already get a permit that allows them to shoot guns, under supervision, of course, in New South Wales, South Australia, Victoria and Tasmania. And in Queensland, the minimum age is 11. It gets kids outdoors, it teaches them a new skill, and Caleb, in the event we ever have to defend the country, wouldn't be a bad thing to have young people familiar with guns, would it?
3: Well, indeed, or if you need to defend yourself against a machete attack in Victoria, you know, you might need a bit of self-defence. I like the idea of encouraging kids to get out and commune with nature and to understand the reality of the world. Why are you laughing at me, James?
2: Well, we're talking about teaching kids to shoot guns and you're out communing with nature.
3: Well, yes.
2: Presumably shooting at things.
3: Well, yes, go out and shoot foxes and rabbits.
2: Communing with nature.
3: And, you know, perhaps shoot something that you can then eat and learn some reality. I don't know why this is so funny.
4: It was a very John Lennon moment.
3: Learn the reality of where food comes from. And you know, yes, kids need to get out and off the screens and whatever. But I think we have a real problem in this country where kids, by and large, don't understand the reality of how the world works and how things come to be for them to eat and consume and survive and whatever. And most kids in the city would have no clue where milk and meat and all these things. I mean, you say, where does milk come from? Oh, the supermarket. You know, where does steak come from? Oh, the butcher. Probably not the butcher these days, the supermarket. You know, get out and learn about the reality of what farmers have to put up with, which is all of these pests that they have to eradicate in order to feed you. The reality of having to kill an animal in order to put food on the table. This is real life. And I think there are great life lessons for children to learn in getting out in the bush with a gun, respecting it. You know, this is not a toy. This is not something to be played with. This is a serious tool that can and should be used for legitimate purposes as a tool, and it should be respected. You know, I don't want to go full US on this stuff, but it is a tool that has a place in this country and ought to be respected. And teaching kids that respect and a few life lessons along the way, I think, is a good thing.
4: Any child with a gun in their hand makes me incredibly concerned. I do not like this idea at all, and I think there are far bigger issues with kids right now than Bob Katter saying, oh, well, give them a gun, go and get them in the great outdoors. I do agree we've got to get kids off social media and we've got to get them outdoors. And absolutely, I would agree. I like the idea of camping. I like the idea of fishing. Fantastic. Get them out hiking. But there are a plethora of hobbies available to kids right now that do not involve

0: guns that do not involve what should be illegal in the hands of a child, and illegal in most cases, for example. I had no idea up until today that children as young as 11 or 12 in some jurisdictions can handle a gun. Now, I'm not saying without supervision. Like, I understand that when it's supervised and there would be a lot of kids who do grow up on rural properties that would be used to this. They would understand that mum and dad work on the farm, they've got guns and they have to go and kill the animals. I understand that. But I don't think that this should be a law saying, yep, let's go get them out there and get them out hunting. No, go and find another hobby. I just don't think once you open that door, it's too late, and we already have a youth crime issue in parts of this country. Let's not exacerbate an already increasing problem.
1: I really don't think we've got a problem in this country of young people who, you know, have grown up shooting as a sport, then going out and committing gun crime.
0: I'm sure that there is not, but I just don't think that once you start opening the door to that, I just don't think we should go there. But if you want your child to do a hobby, there are other things that go and play a game of cricket. Hey, you know, you've got Bob Catter saying, oh, it's fundamentally Australian to go and to go out and shoot. Well, I think it's fundamentally Australian to go out and play a game of cricket.
2: Yeah, but this could be something that could get kids on the straight and narrow, like kids who are a bit going off the path, right? And we say, OK, we'll get you in a group that goes out, whether it's in school holidays or whatever it is. You go away for a week and you learn about hunting and fishing and camping and these plants and that's edible and that's not edible. I think that'd be a great week for a kid who needs a bit of attention and to feel like they're part of something, because not only does it make them feel like they're part of a club, which of course you absolutely get out of sport, but it gives you an idea that you're part of something much greater than you, which is the rest of the world.
0: What, by holding
2: a gun? That you are one creature amongst all the others in the world, and learning to hunt, to supply for yourself for food, if that's part of a program, I think is absolutely part of that.
0: By holding a gun?
2: Well, yes.
0: How are they going to be? I don't understand how they can be part of something bigger if they're going out holding a gun.
2: Because if you go out and hold a gun and you kill an animal, let's say it's a deer, that you can then butcher up and eat, that is a life lesson in the reality of where food comes from, and you doing your bit for the environment and you know, only taking what you need, etc. I mean, you're not going to kill the deer by staring at it from 100 yards away, are you?
1: The other thing with this, you're not giving out guns willy-nilly and kids are just wandering around the suburbs with them. I mean, I remember when...
0: You'd hope not. I mean, for goodness sake.
1: Well, it is Victoria. When we're at friend's property out in central Queensland, and we had the guns out, and one of my boys, I think he was about 9 or 10 years old. But, I mean, Caleb talked about teaching them respect for firearms. He got some very strict instructions and was under very strict instructions. He learned to respect it, enjoyed firing it, learned some life lessons. It was good for him.
0: I just think that there are a lot of hobbies that need to be explored in this country, and holding a gun is not one of them. That we do have a social media problem, I agree. But come on, we have the best outdoors in the whole world. We've got a whole backyard of it.
1: Before we move on, I was curious the way the Herald Sun reported the initial story on this. And so they had the headline, you know, young people taught to use guns. And then they had a video of the discussion regarding the Bondi shooting, which I thought is drawing a line that just does not exist. The Bondi shooting was not young people who'd taken up guns for sport and 5 years later started shooting people on the beach.
2: Indeed.
1: It's a very different thing. But there was that immediate connection drawn by the Herald Sun. I think a lot of people would go straight there, but there's just no valid reason.
2: I think there's often a conflation between the existence of guns and therefore a gun in the hand of a person is going to lead to bad things.
1: Yeah.
2: And, you know, most gun crime is done with illegally held guns that are either stolen or obtained by other nefarious means. Law-abiding gun owners in this country, by and large, are not the issue, and I don't think there is an issue with that. And expanding that to children and learning that respect whatsoever. While we're talking about the kiddies we know are banned from the social media in this country. I mean, I think they're still using it anyway, but the law says that they shouldn't be using it. But I'll tell you who is using social media, and the Sydney Morning Herald has written a lengthy piece on this today. The teachers, yes, they're all over it. Now, teachers, schools, education departments across the country are fast waking up to the fact that social media is basically the easiest way to keep in touch with these students who aren't meant to be on social media but actually are, so they're viewing all this content, and the parents as well. This is a little bit of the stuff that the Sydney Morning Herald was writing about today.
3: Strike the pose.
4: Never, ever use the word bro or cuz. I don't want to hear it. No bro, no cuz. The word use is a verb. Use, U-S-E.
2: Now, that chap there, complete teacher, who I spoke to on the Bond Report on a month or two ago after he put up that video, absolute legend, trying to tell these kids you don't say things like use and whatever. And that clip went viral because, of course, it was relatable. I mean, parents and teachers alike across the country watched that and said, thank God someone has said it. And I think it's actually a good thing that content like that is being put out there, because it can serve as a lesson to kids, and it serves as a bit of a note to parents as well about what may or may not be going on in the classroom, which I don't think is a bad thing. Some of it, as you saw at the beginning of that clip, is sort of, you know, funnier meme-type stuff. But the reality of the modern world is that if you want to be in touch with people where they are, you have to be on social media. And so it's no surprise to me, really, that teachers and schools would be in that territory, because you're kind of doing yourself a disservice if you're not.
1: What service were those videos providing? I mean, leave aside the teacher at the end who was talking about the way in which our kids communicate, but the first videos we saw there, what purpose do they serve?
2: Well, it just keeps parents in touch with the school. So, you know, once upon a time you had the school newsletter, which served its purpose, and there might be some jokey
1: content. You've
2: got
1: teachers doing dance moves with kids. What? What's the purpose?
2: The school newsletter was a rather fixed medium, so you could put a video in the school newsletter. But you might have some jokey stuff in a school newsletter, some, you know, joke photos that were taken on a school excursion or whatever that's then distributed out to parents. Now they're just doing it in video form on social media. What's the difference?
1: My problem with this is the mixed messages. So we're telling kids you cannot use social media, it's bad for you. Then teachers are recording kids, posting it to social media, but telling those kids, no, you can't look at it. So you can't have it both ways. Don't our teachers have a responsibility to, if we're going to agree we don't want our kids on social media, don't create social media videos with kids in them and then tell them they can't watch them?
0: Well,
1: surely that's confusing for kids.
0: Well, firstly, I would think, though, that they would have to get permission to post children on social media. So assuming that the parents are all on board with this. Secondly, to Caleb's point, the kids are seeing these videos on social media. It's not that hard to do. That we've spoken about the statistics suggest that the social media ban has been an abject failure at this point. And thirdly, I think it's a wonderful way to connect with your students, because it kind of puts the teacher on their level.
1: See, so I think that's bad.
0: You've got no. See, I don't, because it makes you a relatable teacher.
1: No.
0: As a child in the classroom, you would rather go to a class with a teacher that you know is engaging, is fun and is personable, not a teacher who is a boring bank clerk and is going to sit there and lecture at you and not give you a fun class. You might not be the best at maths, but if you've got a fun maths teacher who teaches you little dances to try and learn basic mathematics, absolutely fantastic. And I also think it helps children who are shy in the classroom, who are scared to ask questions, scared to put their hands up. When you've got that kind of a teacher that is personable, you're more likely to engage with them and more likely to ask a lot of questions.
1: Can I just ask, is there any middle ground between a bank clerk and someone who's got TikTok dance moves everywhere?
2: Like, yes, there is.
1: There's
2: actually
1: some middle ground there,
2: there
1: right?
2: There is. His name's Anthony Albanese, because he was a bank clerk and now he's the Prime Minister doing social media content.
0: But I also think that we do live in a generation, whether we like it or not, where kids are engaged more than ever with social media, okay? They know how to use it from a young age. We know that they can use phones, whether that's right or wrong, but they know how to use it. So they do think there needs to be a level of genuine engagement that's going to be up to date with technology and fun. And I think it's great.
2: I think it's also for the parents.
0: And it's for the parents.
2: I think parents don't half mind it either. And that's really the test. I mean, you know, if there's an uprising of parents who go to the PNC and say, well, I'd rather this school wasn't doing that. Each school can deal with that on a case-by-case basis. But I suspect, by and large, that the parents are quite happy to see this stuff on social media because it's keeping them in touch with the school and the school community.
0: And they can see what's going on in the classroom. They can see how their kid interacts. They can see how their kid has fun.
1: What, see how their kid interacting, doing TikTok dance moves?
0: But it's like, fun. John Travolta. That was like John Travolta Saturday Night Fever. It was like the Timu John Travolta. What a shame.
1: If I'm a parent, I'm impressed that my kids are getting good marks, not that the teacher's got dance moves on TikTok.
0: Different.
1: But what about
0: kids.
1: What about the conflict of interest? Because this article talked about the fact that some teachers, a few to be clear, but some, their videos have become so popular, they're making more money from advertising on social media
0: than they are
1: as a teacher, so they've quit teaching. But to get to that point, they've used their classroom, they've used their public school, some of them have used school kids as content to then go and pursue another career.
0: What's
1: the ethics of that?
0: If you could make more money in a different avenue than your current job, wouldn't you say that's absolutely fantastic?
1: No, but I'm asking, what are the ethics of using the public education system and
0: I don't think it's got anything to do with ethics.
1: To build yourself an online career.
0: Well, a lot of these people, when they start out doing these videos, I don't think a lot of them go, now how am I going to monetize this one today? They're probably just thinking, this is really fun, this is cool, and then suddenly you go viral. All it takes is one video to go viral, James, and suddenly you're an internet sensation.
1: I'm not convinced.
0: You're not convinced. No, well, you are the Timu John Travolta, so. Of course you're not. Now, look, let's stay on the kids' theme. How would you like your kids to be taught in the classrooms by robots? No, I'm not even joking, because there is a school or a district in New York City that's actually trialling this, would you believe?
2: The robots won't be doing TikToks, will they?
0: Well, no. This is Sally, everybody. Well, this, please meet Sally. It is a $50,000 robot that the Salamanca City School District will be paying for as part of an AI overhaul. Now, these robots will remain seated in position, but will be able to move their arms and their hands. The humanoid teacher also uses natural conversation, facial expressions, and real-time interaction as part of its teaching process. That's according to the tech company. Now, the Salamanca City School District Superintendent Mark Belia acknowledged the move was exciting but also a little bit nerve-wracking. Not everyone is open to much change in education. Well, I would say that this isn't just a small change. This is a pretty big change and one that I do not agree with. How on earth can you possibly have a robot in charge of a classroom? We don't need a new generation of robots as it is. If you've got a robot, they can't assess the mood of the students. They can't see visually students' needs, therefore they can't help individual kids in the classroom. How are they supposed to assess a child's performance? How are they supposed to know if a child needs help when they're just sitting there moving their arms around and their hands? I worry about this. I think that this is a disaster. You need human interaction. You need the empathy that comes with being a teacher. You need the firmness that comes with being a teacher. And a robot is not going to give you either of those.
2: I reckon a robot would be pretty firm. I don't suspect they'd be too soft to the touch to be. you said about moving their arms and hands. Hello, I am teacher. Welcome to the classroom today. Today's lesson.
0: Oh, dear. Will be about...
2: You know what? I actually think this is a good idea. And I'll tell you why. Because if it is programmed correctly, I shouldn't say.
1: That's a big if.
2: I shouldn't say it, Sally. Sally the Clanker, if she is programmed, there she is. I mean, what a gorgeous looking creature.
0: All right.
2: If she was, she was programmed.
0: Fine, all right, whatever.
2: Frankly, more attractive than some of the teachers I had back in the day. Oh. If she was programmed correctly, you know, she mightn't be talking to kids about gender pronouns and how climate change is going to burn the world to a crisp.
1: True.
2: And all this sort of stuff. You know, it might actually be a way to get some of this ideology out of the classroom. If this thing is just, you know, dead set focused on teaching the curriculum as it should be taught, it may be a good way to get all this bias out of the classroom.
1: Okay, so you raise some actually really important points, because we're all aware with ChatGPT, et cetera, that they've all got guidelines, so they can't talk to people about certain subjects that might encourage them down dark paths. And we've all read stories about how those guidelines have somehow been breached by the AI. In the event that a robot teacher talks about things that ought not be discussed in a classroom, if I'm the parent, who do I sue? Do I sue the school? Do I sue the robot manufacturer? Who's responsible?
0: That is a very good question. So it comes from the robotics company Realbotics. I wonder what you do, because, now correct me if I'm wrong, because I remember we had a story like this about a woman who sued, was it a woman who sued AI recently in America, was it?
2: For what?
0: And didn't we talk about something on the Late Debate?
2: There was a case, I think, recently where some parents were suing a company because their child was basically convinced to commit suicide.
0: Yes,
2: on the basis.
0: That's
1: a couple
0: right.
1: of those cases.
0: Okay,
1: yeah.
0: That's right. So, then,
2: but they're going directly after the company that's
0: so then I would
2: the
0: suggest that in answer to your question that you'd have to sue the company, right?
1: Yeah, like as a parent, I'm not particularly convinced that a robot is going to remain within the guidelines that I'm told have been pre-programmed. Here's another thing. How does a robot police behaviour in the classroom?
0: But that's what I'm saying to you. The robot cannot...
1: Laser eyes.
0: The robot, but this is what
2: like,
0: I'm saying.
2: You misbehave. Forget about Barnaby Joyce. Sit down! It'll be the teacher with the laser eyes just burning holes
0: the
2: in
0: The robot
2: head.
0: Cannot read the room. So how are you supposed
2: it
0: to help...
2: Lasers a, it will.
0: How are you supposed to help a child who has special needs? How are you supposed to help a child who is struggling
2: robot.
0: With your... What?
2: Sorry?
1: Go to the special needs robot.
0: What?
2: Well, surely we can program these things.
0: The point I'm trying to make...
2: for specific purposes.
0: No, because there's no empathy. It doesn't have a heart. It's not a beating heart.
2: I don't know.
0: It can't tell what's going
2: on
0: in the classroom.
2: Some people, and this is, by the way, I don't actually think this is a good idea. I'm being somewhat flippant in what I have said in the last few minutes. But to be serious, though, there are a lot of people, I think it's really sad, but a lot of people who treat ChatGPT or whatever service they use as a genuine friend and have a closer connection. Don't laugh. It's
0: oh, no.
2: Real.
0: I've
2: it's,
0: seen it. It
2: it's
0: is
2: real.
0: Frightening.
2: They
0: what
2: have a closer connection with their chatbot than they do any real human being.
1: Because it tells you what you want to hear.
2: Well, and that is also true. And you know, the
0: but you can program it
2: that.
0: To not be biased.
2: But to the point of whether or not it has any empathy and all this sort of stuff, I mean, we're already at a level where robots and chatbots are programmed to have empathy and these sorts of things. So it is not beyond the realms of possibility that a robot teacher could fulfil those roles. I'm not saying it's good, but it's not beyond the realms of possibility.
0: No, that is true, actually, because sometimes when I use ChatGPT, not as a mate, let me just preface, I do not use...
2: in a relationship with ChatGPT.
0: With Chat Daddy. No, definitely not. I'm definitely not in a relationship with Chat. But sometimes Chat will... I'll put a question in and Chat will answer, "Hi, Danica, that is a wonderful question to be asking." You think, oh, how does it know my name?
1: The weird thing about this, right, is we've had this massive discussion right around the West about how too much screen time is robbing our kids of interpersonal skills.
0: Yes.
1: And now they put a robot at the front of the class.
0: That's why I said we do not need another generation of robots.
1: You know what's funny is the principal or the education official in charge of this experiment, he actually told the media, and I quote, "The robot will encourage students to think for themselves."
2: That's pretty good.
0: I don't think it will.
2: Well, anyway, tomorrow night we'll bring you more details on Danica DiGiorgio and her lesbian relationship with Sally the robot.
0: Excuse me?
2: Well, you know, you're already into Chat. I mean, Sally the robot's just the next step, isn't it?
0: No, Caleb. Huh? You're the one that said that Sal was a good-looking bird.
2: Come on. I'm not into the robots.
0: We don't know. We don't want to know what goes on in your life. So let's just move on from this topic, please. We know too much already. It's in the Daily Mail.
2: Let's keep going. All right. Let's move from that to flags, shall we? Because the national flag is in the sights of the Australian Manufacturing Workers Union. They don't like the national flag. They say it's got to go. And this is ahead of the Labor National Conference, which is being held in Adelaide from Thursday, Friday, Saturday, I believe it is. Poor old Adelaide having all these people inflicted upon them. But I'm sure the local pubs and bars and restaurants will enjoy it. So enjoy Adelaide, great part of the country, of course. But the AMWU has put out this new document they call the Union Blueprint for Action, in which they write, "We need to strip away the constant reminders of the old ruling class and colonial empire, symbols of oppression like the Union Jack on our flag, and offensive colonial statues must be removed from public life. A fair country should not celebrate the very symbols used to commit violence and dispossession against its first peoples." So there you go, the Australian Manufacturing Workers Union, which you think would be more concerned with the sort of recession of manufacturing in this country, is instead coming out with all these edicts saying, well, you know, why don't we change the national flag? I'm sure that'll do a great deal to improve manufacturing in Australia, don't you reckon?
1: Imagine paying your union fees and then your union comes out with this kind of rubbish. But as of Thursday, when the Labor Party have their national conference, this is the sort of stuff that Anthony Albanese will be hoping to keep at arm's length.
0: Yeah.
1: Because I think if most Australians find out about things like this, they'll be absolutely outraged. And who are the union to say what's fair and so on and so forth to try and remove the Union Jack when the majority of Australians are very happy with Australia Day, they're very happy with the national flag, they're very happy with the anthem, and yet there's this continual push to undermine all of our national institutions, and the same people complain about social cohesion being frayed.
0: Well, I think there's only one symbol of oppression in this country, and that is the union movement themselves. I mean, part of the problem is we don't know which flag it is at the moment because we've got the Prime Minister out there every day standing in front of three flags. But remember when 60% of us voted no to this sort of division? And it's like you've got the unions going off on their own pathway. You've got various states around the country. They're also going off forging
2: their
0: own...
2: Well, the AWU wants to bring back the voice, don't forget. We found that
0: a
2: couple of weeks ago.
0: That's a good point. And this is what I mean. They're all going in their pathways, ignoring the will of the people. And where are they getting their research and data from that this is what everyday Aussies want?
1: I don't
0: when you're in the middle
1: with
0: of a cost.
1: Everyday Aussies
0: no,
1: want.
0: They're not
1: concerned with their ideological agenda, which they will drive regardless of what the public.
0: They will literally shove it down your throat when we're in the middle of a cost of living crisis. Still, we're in the housing crisis. We've got record migration, and the unions go, "Oh, what's the bright idea today? Let's change the Australian flag." But even a couple of weeks ago, remember the ABC did that that episode of one of their documentaries.
1: Oh, when they had kids.
0: When they had kids, they went into a classroom and they had kids designing the Australian flag.
2: Well, sorry, I should just correct. It was the ACTU, not the AWU, that said they supported the voice, which is the Council of Trade Unions, the representative body of all the unions.
0: But I just think that these ideas, they just work off vibes. That's all it is. There's no fact to it. There's no fact or decision-making as to why they want to make these silly decisions. It's just, oh, you know what? That's what some people on the left have said. Let's just go off the vibe of that and give it a whirl and see if people back it.
2: And at the same time, you've got the Electoral Commission now wants to rename, or said they've said they will rename the electorate of Grey in South Australia, who was named for Sir George Grey, who served as governor in South Australia, and instead they're going to name it O'Donoghue after Luigi O'Donoghue, who was an Indigenous campaigner. But the Electoral Commission did a public consultation, and 80% of people wrote in and said, no, leave it as Grey. But instead, the Electoral Commission has said the other 20% were really persuasive in their submissions, so we're going to change it, even though people told us they didn't want it. And what really annoys me about all of this is, there's no reason that another point in time, if there is another electorate created, that it couldn't be named after Luigi O'Donoghue or any other Indigenous figure in this country. But it's sort of the removal of one part of history and replacing it with another. It's the same thing as taking down statues. Surely we should be able to be mature enough to acknowledge the achievements of colonial Australia and its figures, and also acknowledge the achievements of Indigenous Australia and Australia.
0: Absolutely, but I feel like the left only see it one way, because they've been tearing down colonial figures, that they get taught all sorts of random crap in the classroom when it comes to our colonial history, and no wonder kids are growing up in culture wars. It's a huge problem.
1: The irony of the Australian Electoral Commission wanting to change the name of that electorate, despite doing a public consultation and finding 80% of people opposed, is they only have one job, and that's to uphold democracy, right?
2: I know.
1: And
0: so
1: then they go we had our exact same opposite direction. Can you believe it? I'll tell you something else I couldn't believe today, and that's reading about a change in leadership with the terror group Hamas, as reported by the UK Telegraph. Now, I suppose it's news that Khalil al-Haya is the new leader of the terrorist organisation we know as Hamas. But reading this article in the Telegraph, you can see the headline there. If we can just go back to the headline for a second, it says Hamas's new leader lost four sons to Israeli bombs. Now, that immediately got my attention because I thought, what sort of article is this? It sounds like a puff piece for a terrorist organisation. And I got to say, I was not disappointed. An almost 1,000-word article only used the word terrorist or terrorist group twice in 1,000 words. Typically, it just referred to Hamas as a group. And basically, it humanised Hamas when that's the last thing we should be doing in the West. Let me read you a couple of portions. The article said, the new leader, who has lost multiple relatives to Israeli strikes, took the post after an unusually fraught contest, talking about the Hamas election. Just note there, he lost multiple relatives to Israeli strikes. But here's what's interesting. The article not once mentions the Hamas slaughter of 1,200 Israelis on October the 7th, which is why those strikes from Israel took place. The article goes on to talk about the Hamas election process. Have a look at this. The election process began in January and was repeatedly interrupted by the wars in Iran and Lebanon and by continuing Israeli operations in Gaza. If you didn't know what Hamas did on October 7, 2023, you'd think, gee, those Israelis interrupting democracy in Gaza. The article goes on to say that this new terror leader, his eldest son, Osama, daughter-in-law and three grandchildren were killed in the bombing of the family home during the 2014 war. Now, it makes no mention of the fact that the 2014 war began when Hamas kidnapped and slaughtered three Israeli teenagers. That was the beginning of that 52-day war. Israel punished Hamas severely, as you would expect. The article continues like that. I could show you more quotes. We don't have time. But I don't like the way it centred suffering amongst Hamas leaders, as if there's a moral equivalent between their suffering and that of the Israelis. Hamas leadership brought suffering upon themselves, and asking the public to feel sorry for them, I think, is abhorrent.
0: But sorry, I just want to double-check that, because you said 2014 war. Osama, daughter-in-law and three grandchildren were killed in the bombing of the family home during the 2014 war. Mm-hmm. That's not October. Are you just talking about October 7?
1: Well, both. This article refers to his leadership of Hamas now and the fact that his election to the leadership of Hamas was interrupted by Israeli bombing in Gaza.
0: Yeah.
1: Well, Israel are bombing Gaza because of what Hamas did on October 7. Mm. Then it goes on to talk about how he's also lost relatives, not just in this latest conflict, but back in 2014.
0: Right.
1: Well, they kidnapped three Israeli teenagers, shot them dead. Then Israel went in to retaliate. But there's no mention of that.
0: Look, I disagree with you on this. I mean, we've seen some shocking examples of anti-Israel bias over the past couple of years, but I don't think this is one of them. This, to me, is just a factual factual.
1: They're not including
0: piece.
1: All the facts, though.
0: But they're talking about his biography.
2: 10,000 words if you're going to put everything
0: he's
2: that's ever happened.
1: How could you have a 1,000-word article about Hamas and say nothing about October 7?
2: Yeah, because you'd have to live under a rock if you don't know that October 7...
1: A lot of people live under rocks these days. Have you seen a pro-Palestinian protest?
0: An example of an actual piece that I would say is biased was what the New York Times did when the Ayatollah was killed. And then their headline was Hardline Cleric Who Made Iran a Regional Power. That is biased. This is just a basic factual play-by-play of Khalil al-Haya's life.
1: You're trying to generate sympathy for a terrorist.
2: Oh, rubbish
1: leader.
2: It is, James.
0: No.
1: Hamas's new leader lost four sons to Israeli bombs.
2: James, the Telegraph is probably the last remaining conservative newspaper in England, right?
1: That's why I was so disappointed to read this.
2: And having read the entire report, and you've read out three paragraphs of it, it is a factual report of what has happened. And the context of what you read out about the deaths, which are directly related, I think, are pertinent information to him becoming leader of Hamas. It goes on, following the paragraphs you read, to then detail interactions that the United States have had, that Jared Kushner and Steve Witkoff have had in their negotiations with Hamas, and how they directly used this stuff as part of their negotiations.
1: Yes.
2: So I think it is entirely relevant to the fact that the US is part of this war, that this guy is now the leader of Hamas, that the US is a major part of negotiations and will be in future on anything that happens in the Middle East. I don't think any of it served to humanise him. Having read the article, and I'd be fully with you if I thought that's what I read, but the article was not designed to humanise him. It was a factual report of what has happened and the context of what that means for him now being the leader with other Western nations that will deal with him. I did not read anything in that article that made me think it was a puff piece to humanise the new leader of Hamas at all.
1: Correct. I don't see how you can talk about the election process in Gaza being interrupted by continuing Israeli options.
2: Well, it's true.
0: But it's true though. But that's not offensive to Jews in any way. It's just a fact of what has occurred. And I also don't think about talking about the election process in itself as anything controversial. It's a play-by-play of what has occurred over the last couple of months.
1: I disagree.
0: I think that both Caleb and I are very quick to point out the bias in the media when it comes to being anti-Israel, pro-Palestine. But this is just not one of them.
1: Your
0: this,
1: point
0: to me,
1: about
0: is very
1: US negotiations, that's about two-thirds of the way through the article.
0: They've got to establish who this guy is.
1: That's my point. They don't refer to him as a terrorist leader. They don't refer to him as someone who's slaughtered 1,200 Jews by invading Israel. They refer to him as a grieving father, and we're supposed to feel sorry for this terrorist.
2: The intention of the article is not to make you feel sorry for him. It is to inform you as to why he would want to lead that organisation. I think it is informative as to who this man is. It's not saying, oh, he's a wonderful chap and we should all now love him. It's simply saying, this is the context of this guy. This is his involvement with Hamas. He's now risen up to this position. That will obviously inform things he does as the leader of Hamas. This is the interactions he's had with the United States, which has been directly related to these things that have happened to his family. I think it's all just pertinent information.
1: Mm-hmm. Can I ask you a question, Danica?
0: Yes.
1: Do we feel sorry for Keir Starmer?
0: I don't. Now, if you want a real example of a boring bank clerk, ladies and gentlemen, Keir Starmer is certainly the village idiot of them all. Let's lighten the mood, shall we? We'll go from one extreme to another. Keir Starmer, of course, he resigned. His last day was yesterday. Andy Burnham, who was elected to that role, unelected by the people of the UK, but by his own party, of course, and he is now the Prime Minister of the UK. So what did Keir Starmer do after giving his final speech to the nation? Well, he went down to the pub, didn't he? He had a couple of pints. Here he is. Well, I mean, what else would you be doing after you've just resigned and you've said your goodbyes, said see you later to your service? There he is with Rachel Reeves, having a puff of her vape while they're just standing around the pub. I don't blame him.
2: Good on him. For goodness sake, if you'd just been deposed as Prime Minister, if I'd just been deposed as Prime Minister, I'd be going to the pub for a pint too. I think famously when Tony Abbott was deposed as Prime Minister, they had a big party in Parliament House, and I think Jamie Briggs did himself a mischief and broke the marble table, didn't he? And I think there's a story about Kevin Rudd when he was deposed as Prime Minister. So either Rudd or Gillard, and they went down to the cellar at the lodge and basically drank the joint dry before they left. You know,
0: why not?
2: I sympathise. Why wouldn't you if you had the opportunity?
0: I agree.
1: Of course you would. I think it's the most relatable and human we've seen, Keir Starmer. Yeah. He's so wooden and cardboard-like.
0: Yeah, yeah.
2: Even
0: him in a shirt as well. It was a bit jarring. I've never seen him look so, like, normal before.
1: Well, get used to seeing a Prime Minister in a shirt because Burnham's promised that's all he's going to wear, no tie.
0: Oh, no.
1: Can I be lucky to see him in a long sleeve shirt.
0: We don't like that.
1: Well, it's a T-shirt.
2: I saw a woman rocking up to number 10 either last night or this morning who was wearing a suit and tie. I thought, geez, it's overcompensation for Andy Burnham. But I just want to note as well that I did see some of the you know, centre-right media in the UK overnight, or members of, criticising Sir Keir for going out and having a beer afterwards and saying it was a bad...
1: Really?
0: A bad, come on.
2: Like, there's the, I saw some stuff on X. It's like, seriously? The guy's allowed to have a beer. He's just been deposed as Prime Minister. Of all the things, it was kind of along the lines of, you know, other people are in a cost of living crisis. It's a bad look going up.
0: Oh, come on. Of all the thing Keir Starmer
2: has
0: done, having a beer.
2: It's the best he's ever done.
0: Yeah, that's it.
1: All right, we're going to go to a break. When we come back, we'll look at what's making headlines tomorrow, including an incredible story on the front page of Tomorrow's Australian about some of these people who joined ISIS and now want to come back to our country. We'll show you that after this.
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1: Welcome back to the program. Let's take a look at what's making headlines tomorrow. And Caleb, most of the newspapers tomorrow are all celebrating our Commonwealth Games team.
2: Yeah, indeed they are. We'll give you one example of it on the front of the Advertiser tomorrow. Heart of Gold, Nina Kennedy and the Aussie team ready to top medal table in Glasgow. And don't forget, they could have been topping the medal table in Victoria. But never mind, we've paid for the privilege of someone else to get that Commonwealth Games. But also at the top there, Modra on the mend. Now, you might remember we brought you this story a few weeks ago. Tony Modra, of course, legendary Adelaide Crows player who had a crash in his cattle truck and was off to hospital in a serious condition. Well, he's on the mend and he's posted some new photos on social media, looking pretty well, I have to say, and he's posted on Instagram saying, SA Ambulance Service, South Coast District Hospital and Flinders Medical Centre saved my life, put me back together with a few titanium plates and got me home. I'm getting out and about a bit now and slowly catching up on everything I missed over the last month. I'm so humbled to learn how many people were cheering these incredible medical teams on, and our family too. I'll never be able to thank everyone enough. And the early reports, of course, were that he were in a pretty bad way.
1: Yeah.
2: You know, life-threatening injuries. You know, a Godra, as they call him, he was pretty fearless on the football field and clearly pretty fearless in life as well.
3: Yeah.
2: Because to be able to pull through that, and in those photos, you know, you wouldn't know that he'd been through anything, really. He looks pretty fit and well. I'm sure he feels not quite as good. But, you know, what an amazing effort from him and, of course, the hospital staff and everyone around who's gotten him through this.
1: It's funny how much sport means to people. Like, you're an Adelaide Crows supporter. Yeah. I couldn't care less about the Crows. It's North Melbourne all the way. But I distinctly remember Tony Modra as being the most incredible player to watch. And I'd not thought about Tony Modra for the longest time because he retired so long ago. But the moment I heard he was in a critical condition in hospital, automatically you feel this sense of empathy and sympathy for someone you've never met before,
3: yeah,
1: who you haven't thought of in the longest time. But in that period of your life, because they were so brilliant on the sporting field, they kind of mean something to you. And it's a part of your life.
3: It does, because you feel like you know them. And I think Tony Modra used to play for the Dockers at Fremantle, didn't he?
2: He did.
3: Yeah, that's right. I remember because he was a very big star in Western Australia, in Perth especially. It's such a smaller community that I remember everyone went Modra mad at one point. So you do feel like you know the player. And look, it's really wonderful to hear that he is on the mend, because
1: absolutely,
3: it wouldn't have just been very difficult for him, but also for his family as well. Let's take a look at tomorrow's Australian. Aussie ISIS bro shock. Dr. Jihad's not dead. One of the nation's most infamous Islamic State fighters, the Perth-born paediatrician dubbed Dr. Jihad, widely presumed to have been killed in Syria nearly a decade ago, is alive, imprisoned in an Iraqi jail and one of 13 Australian men linked to the terror group, hoping to be released and returned home. Only weeks after the controversial return of 10 ISIS brides and their children from Syria, the Labor government is understood to be aware that Tariq Kamlay, the former Adelaide playboy turned ISIS saviour, is locked inside a high-security Baghdad prison, undergoing interrogation by the country's elite counter-terrorism judiciary. Well, you know, it's not like Tony Burke has been able to guarantee that we won't see any of these people back in Australia. I guess we'll wait and see.
1: Why are they not making immediate laws to guarantee that we don't see these people?
3: Well, why don't they do it with the ISIS brides?
1: In the country. I'm presuming he will argue that he was a non-combatant. He was providing medical aid and assistance, and he will argue that that is reason for him to be allowed back to Australia. But whether you were shooting guns or providing medical assistance to a terror group, you're still involved in a terrorist group.
3: 100%. So we'll wait and see. Also on the front page, crisis-riddled Alice like the Middle East. Alice Springs has become a conflict zone like the Middle East as Aboriginal people from remote areas of the nation abandon their dilapidated home communities, according to testimony to a parliamentary inquiry. ARAMET leader Graham Smith told a committee of Labor, Liberal, Nationals and Independent MPs in his hometown of Alice Springs that a lot of the visitors coming into town are here because of the unmet needs in the bush. They flood into the service centres, which is Alice Springs, and then we've got a melting pot of a mixture of tribes. Well, you know, these are the people that are on the ground in the Alice. They know exactly what's going on. But this has been going on for years, and the politicians are too scared to touch it.
2: And he says, you know, it's like the Middle East. And here we are worried about all these people like this ISIS doctor. What a shame he's still alive in the Middle East. We have in our own backyard what you could probably fairly call atrocities going on, and we turn a blind eye because, oh, you know, we don't want to interfere in Indigenous communities because it might be perceived as racist. Correct. I think it is the racist thing is not doing anything about it.
3: I agree. And just very quickly, Liberal battle for presidency rages inside state division. South Australian Liberal President and Senator Leah Blyth has not ruled out running against her Conservative factional ally Alex Antic for the state's party presidency amid a bitter brawl over the direction of the decimated division and growing concerns about One Nation's growing influence in your home state there, Caleb.
2: Yeah, fight night coming up.
3: Fight night, bring it on, hey?
1: All right, we're going to go to a break. When we come back, a grandma gets a massive shock when she picks up her government-issued number plates. That's next.
0: Sky News will be back after this short break.

0: Sky News will be back after this short break.
1: Well, a Chinese robotics company has staged the world's first ever robot mixed martial arts fight. It drew a huge crowd, including Chinese movie stars. Highly entertaining. Here's what I don't get, right? This company is trying to promote how good are our humanoid robots. I mean, look at them fight, and we're going to make 10,000 of these things. Make you feel safe, Danica?
2: Well, it lost its head.
1: Because it was kicked in the head by a robot.
2: It lost its head. I mean, people are actually paying to watch this.
3: And he's still going.
2: And he's still going. Like, they look like they're having a stroke. It's
1: Would
2: terrible.
1: You pay to see that, Caleb?
3: Oh, I tell you what, like, I've never really been into boxing or combat sports, but I reckon after a few beers, that would go so hard. I would pay good money to go and watch clankers fight each other, because you know what? If we're going to have them, and unfortunately it would seem a reality of the world that we are now, that's a pretty good...
4: He's holding his decapitated head. He's picked up his own decapitated head. I mean, where else do you get that kind of entertainment?
3: That is magnificent. I'll tell you what else is rather entertaining. And though I'm not sure 76-year-old Florida grandmother Nancy Dello Strito saw it quite this way. She went to pick up her new number plates from the government in Florida. You got to change them on her motor vehicle. And this is what they gave her. She was issued the number SQZ855, which looks suspiciously like squeeze ass.
2: Oh.
3: And she can't believe what's been given. How could that pass inspection? She said, I went ballistic. Now, if that wasn't good enough, this was actually foretold in Seinfeld.
5: Ass man. No, these don't belong to me. I'm not the ass man. I think there's been a mistake.
6: What's your name again?
5: Cosmo Kramer.
6: Cosmo Kramer. You are the ass man.
3: It happened in Seinfeld, now it's happened in real life. Is it life imitating art or art imitating life?
2: That's right. How would you be? That poor woman. 76-year-old grandmother would squeeze ass on the back of the car.
1: She was complaining.
2: Can you imagine the honkers?
1: Everyone's going to be honking.
2: Yeah, of course they would be. That's mortifying.
3: I'd be hanging
2: seriously
3: on to it. That will be worth money someday.
2: That's it. Now, we brought you the story of Keir Starmer over in Britain, and obviously the MPs are in the world of their own at the moment. Have a look at these two, who seem to have forgotten their way around Downing Street already.
7: Are you delighted with your jobs?
8: We're delighted.
7: We have a veteran and we have one of the high flyers of the Labour Party, Miatta Fambulla, and there they are. They're walking out. They walk out the wrong way.
2: Whoopsies, walking out the wrong way after they had just been given promotions as part of Andy Burnham's new cabinet, but so they were having some sort of public hallucination.
1: It's a pretty good metaphor for the Labour Party generally in the UK, is it not?
3: The best and brightest, you know, being to get promotions. I mean, how many times would they have been to number 10 and
2: correct,
3: they've forgotten the right way out? Maybe they were just going to see Larry the Cat. Because you know Larry the Cat, who's the chief mouser, who's now seen I don't know how many prime ministers at number 10. Maybe he was just a little down the way and they thought they'd go and give him a pat and say, sorry, mate, you got another boss to worry about.
1: Indeed. That's all we've got time for tonight. We'll see you tomorrow. Stick around. Up next is the Rita Panahi Show. Good night.
0: Sky News will be back after this short break.

0: Sky News will be back after this short break. On Sky News Australia, this is the Rita Panahi Show.
1: Good evening.

0: million from all the bills. I'm sure that would save a lot of money as well, but...
1: But first, further proof that the modern left in this country is deliberately and dangerously stupid. The latest news poll reveals the majority of Labor and Green supporters do not believe China poses a security threat. The rest of the country understandably feels differently. The majority of One Nation and coalition voters, plus a majority of other demographics, including women and older Australians, believe China poses a significant threat. Indeed, 60% of voters consider China a security threat. Let's bring in the panel. Joining me now for more on this is News Corp senior writer Patrick Carline and former president of the Victorian Liberal Party, Michael Kroger. Michael, this is a bit of a surprise to me because I would have thought there was plenty of evidence showing that China is a national security threat, but the left feel differently. Their truth is different.
2: What about the people in Taiwan? What do you think they're thinking about China?
1: Yes.
2: Do you think they're thinking, yeah, no threat to us at all over here in Taiwan, no threat that... Rita, this is just another example of how the left support any campaign country team that is anti-traditional Western values. So anything opposed to America, opposed to Australia, Britain, traditional views, traditional values, alliances, they support. So, okay, is China a security threat? No. What a preposterous decision by Green voters and left-wing Labor voters to say it's not a security threat. For God's sake, as I said, ask the people in Taiwan. That is just preposterous, and it just shows you how vacuous the modern left is in Australia.
1: And it also shows you how unwilling they would be to stand up for this country. Because if there was a war, can you really see these individuals signing up and saying, yes, I'm going to go in there, Patrick, and fight for Australian values?
3: Well, look, the Chinese had their live missile test back, when was that, last year, I think, in the Tasman Sea. And the first we knew about it was a Virgin Air pilot.
1: Yes.
3: It happened to be flying over at the time. We're not in good shape, are we? You push back on AUKUS. You've got this sort of head-in-the-sand sort of mentality that is compounded by this as you were talking about, Michael, this sort of left-leaning resistance to Western values.
1: And it's not surprising, I guess, that despite all available evidence, you've got people who are university educated also saying, no, China's not a threat, they're our friend. Let's just...
2: ask the Uyghurs, Rita.
1: They
2: love the Chinese.
1: Ask all the people in Chinese prisons for being in opposition to the Chinese Communist Party. I mean, the list is lengthy, but they do ignore China's human rights abuses, don't they? Now, let's talk about another issue that is sparking great debate. South Australia's largest federal electorate is going to be renamed in honour of an Aboriginal leader. The Australian Electoral Commission has confirmed that the seat of Grey will now be called O'Donoghue. And the ASC are doing this despite a clear majority of submissions arguing against it. Of the 310 submissions they received, 235 wanted the electorate to remain grey. Now, Michael, this announcement comes just days after the ASC proposed another politically motivated electoral name change. This time in Tasmania, the seat of Franklin, they want to change to Tonga Longata, who was an Indigenous leader who, according to the Australian Electoral Commission, played a prominent role in Aboriginal resistance to colonial expansion. Michael, we are seeing this a lot. It happened right here in Victoria. The seat of Batman was changed. Again, they seem to have this aversion to colonialists. Those who built this country are being... removed in favour of Indigenous activists and figures.
2: Well, as you wrote in a great article in the Herald Sun this morning, if we didn't have Western culture, we wouldn't have the universities, democracy and healthcare systems, among other things we've got in Australia today. The AEC should not have the power to do this. I mean, this is one of the reasons One Nation on 30%. Because the inner city elites, the highly paid public servants, in this case at the AEC, make these decisions with recourse to the electorate who say no, they still go ahead with it, right? They still go ahead with it. So this should be a vote of the local electorate. not a decision of the AEC, who just blindly make the

0: decisions. Look, Louisa O'Donoghue was a great Australian, but I'm not sure naming a seat after is the right thing, given the fact that for many years, as our colleague Andrew Bolt has pointed out, for many years she allowed this stolen myth generation about her circumstances to arise. And, of course, we now know she admitted later on she was never stolen. So I don't know that it's appropriate to name it after her. But, again, the AEC, for goodness sake, you know, these inner-city, you know, highly paid government bureaucrats wrestling power from people, ignoring what people think and making these political decisions. This is another decision of the left. And the AEC, of all things, shame on them.
1: Well, Patrick, they really should be above politics. This is a body that is independent, supposed to run free and fair elections in this country. Any hint of political ideology, I think, really undermines the trust people have in that institution.
2: Yeah, and as you wrote in your column today, the AEC officials are unelected. They don't represent, they're not there because the people say that they want them there.
0: Yeah.
2: You look at this particular case, Sir George Grey, as far as I can tell, there's nothing sort of checkered about his history. He was a founding father of South Australia. Most of the people in the electorate want it to remain grey. It's been like that since 1903. Why the hell has it been changed? Where is the momentum for this kind of change?
0: Yeah. Well, Rita,
1: I remember having a vote that pretty much was pretty conclusive against this sort of activism. In fact, we wanted less racial division, less racial privilege. And it seems, Michael, everyone in authority has ignored that, and they're just pressing ahead. In Victoria, we've got a treaty now, we've got a local voice. They have completely disregarded the vote of the Australian people that said, we don't want this, we don't want this obsession with racial politics.
0: The left just keep on going until they're stopped. They ignore public opinion, they ignore the referendum. They just keep on going until someone says enough. They've got power in so many institutions across this country, and they just keep advancing the pawn down the board. But to take the point in relation to this, John Curtin was a great supporter of the White Australia policy. Curtin said famously that we need to keep Australia as an outpost of Britain. He was a great supporter. Now, Curtin University, I think there's a seat called Curtin, isn't there? Are they going to remove John Curtin's name from that seat, given the fact that he was a white racist from the 1900s, if you look back now in history? So the AEC should have a good look at Curtin and his history and what he said and work out...
1: We're just giving them ideas now, Michael. I don't think they need the help.
0: Should he be removed?
1: Well, Tony Abbott has spoken about this. He has slammed the decision to rename Franklin. He wrote, "The latest example of officialdom's tendency to push change by stealth is the sudden push to rename the Tasmanian federal electorate of Franklin after the Aboriginal warrior Tunga Longata, whose many casualties included women and children." Now, let's hear from Labor Minister Julian Hill responding to those comments from Mr. Abbott.
3: Tony Abbott could go and get a psychologist and reflect on why he gets so obsessed about Indigenous issues and where his spirit of generosity went. The only electorate names that actually stand forever are the capital cities and former prime ministers by convention.
1: Well, there you go, Michael. Minister Hill's considered opinion. I mean, really, that sort of response, I think, is insulting to the Australian people, Patrick, because this is something people care about.
2: Yes.
1: And when you... response is, well, you need to see a psychologist, you shouldn't care about this. I mean, really, Labor don't get it.
2: Look, I'm very interested to know more about this warrior. I won't try and say his name because I'll get it wrong. But Tony Abbott's saying he killed women and children. So that sounds pretty important in terms of your legacy. Why is he being elevated? And why are we elevating figures who are like John Curtin and like every public figure? There are things that you're going to find that people aren't going to like, and this sort of extreme left take on it all, well, he's okay, but she's not okay and whatever, really is not reflective of what people want.
1: No. Now, let's talk about Climate Change Minister Chris Bowen and his team. They're paying up to $4.2 million for bureaucrats to stay at luxury five-star resorts in Fiji as part of his COP president's mission. The government lodged a tender for hotel lodgings and meeting facilities at the Sheraton Fiji Golf and Beach Resort and the Sofitel Fiji Resort and Spa. Michael, this is a very nice accommodation indeed. The Sheraton fetches up to $1,200 per night for a room. has an 18-hole golf course, and the Sofitel has a wellness facility. Isn't that nice?
0: Oh, thank goodness.
1: And a nightclub. In-house nightclub. And a nightclub. Which I think is very important. You know. After a busy day of meetings, you need to have a spa, get a facial, go to the nightclub, hopefully in that order.
0: Put on Donna Summer or Villa Manili. Look, why is it, Rita, that when public servants are spending the public's money, there is no limit to the cheque size they write? Flying first class, staying in $1,200 a night rooms. When small business people travel, they tend to go economy. They spend the money at three-star hotels and they travel and eat as lightly as possible. Mm-hmm. Mm. Why is it the public should pay top dollar for all these highly paid bureaucrats to go on these international trips? How many of these conferences and trips are there? Why can't they do it by Zoom in the modern era?
1: Well, especially if it's a climate change. If your whole obsession is climate change, carbon emissions, then surely you would be doing everything you can to reduce travel.
2: Yes.
1: And to have these meetings via Zoom, it's absolutely doable. But they choose the very people who lecture the rest of us about carbon footprint. They choose to zoom around on the pointy end of the plane.
2: And I think the budget for this fancy is $150 million.
1: Yes.
2: I mean, that's a hospital, isn't it? I'm pretty sure when those astronauts went around the moon back in April, one of the things they could have seen from space was Chris Bowen's ego.
1: Yeah.
2: This is a vanity project for him. It's not about pressing issues for Australian people. I mean, people here care about more mundane things. They care about power prices. Mm. They care about interest rates. Mm. This is not helping Australia at all in any tangible...
1: I think you nailed it. It's a vanity project. This is his little side quest that he's getting all sorts of acclaim for, and he's doing it all, Michael, with our money. The budget for this is astonishing. Mm. And really, what benefit is it for Australia for Chris Bowen to be serving in that role? Mm. It seems a privilege that we're paying for, the taxpayers paying for.
0: I would reckon that Chris Bowen's lining himself up for a job post-politics.
1: So you could see him in the UN.
0: Yeah, you get these positions. You get to know global leaders all around the world. You give them largesse all over the place. Treat them as the very important people that they are. And, of course, in your post-political career, he'll land a job somewhere in the international, circuit. That's part of what the left do when you get into all these international, conferences and the UN, that whole UN orbit. But, look, Chris Bowen has spent hundreds of billions of dollars under his watch and the temperature hasn't dropped at all in Australia.
1: No, but our electricity bills have gone up, our power bills have gone up across the board, and at a time when we're told renewables are the cheapest form of energy and yet the more we rely on renewables, the higher the bills go. Michael Croker, Patrick Carline, thank you so much for your time. Now, after America helped showcase the best World Cup in living memory, all the left wants to do is to stoke division, and they're not above using deceptively edited clips and straight-out lies. Now, one of the big lies doing the rounds at the moment is that Spanish star Lamine Yamal snubbed President Trump and refused to shake his hand. And they also claim that Pedro Porro celebrated with the Palestinian flag wrapped around his shoulder. Both lies. Watch this.
4: Nah. Did Spain just put the Palestinian flag around their neck and lift the World Cup? Watch this. Watch it.
1: Now, this next clip isn't fake. It features Spain's World Cup hero, Ferran Torres, who scored the winning goal in the 1-0 victory over Argentina. Here he is celebrating in style with fans in Madrid while wearing a Make Spain Great Again hat. This is going to trigger the lefties internationally. Joining me now is broadcaster Dee Dee Dunleavy. Dee Dee, have you already got World Cup withdrawal? Are you grateful it's over? I'm an early riser, so I've actually enjoyed having something to watch when I come down in the morning. Look, I think there was a lot of AI-generated slop that came out of the World Cup. The worst was Haaland. There was a clip of him in a restaurant.
5: Where the one with when he's eating and he looks at his own reflection and gets shocked. That was obviously fake, but so many fell for that one.
1: But it had 30 million views on its first day, and even when people knew it was fake, it still got millions and millions more as well. In the case of Lamine Yamal and the scene where apparently he didn't shake Donald Trump's hand, you know, someone's clearly trying to generate a bit of anti-Trump controversy there. And what they don't realise is that's reflected more poorly on the athlete than it has on Donald Trump. Mm. Because in anyone's books, it's rude to not shake the hand of the president of the host nation.
5: Yeah.
1: So it made the poor young man bad. It just shows you the left will stop at nothing to make their point. They'll crush anyone in order to try and get, you know, have a go at Donald Trump.
5: Absolutely. And they've also got this new lie about they've cropped out Trump from the image when they're all on stage and celebrating, when if you actually look at it, Trump and the FIFA officials walk off stage that's when the picture was taken. So no one's been cropped out. They've just taken the picture of the team, as you would expect. Now, staying with the World Cup, singer Robbie Williams, who performed in the pre-match, has gone viral after this interview on German TV. Have a look here. During the interview, something is seen falling out of his nose or mouth, which he then picks up off the microphone and places on his forehead for the rest of the interview. Wonder what that could be. Well, the singer has clarified the object was just a mint and he's apologised to viewers.
6: It was deeply unprofessional and people worried about me, but it's okay because I had several more.
5: Dee Dee, are you buying that? Am I being far too cynical?
1: Yes, I think you are. I think it seems absolutely plausible. And it's, if you see it slowed down, it's coming out of his mouth, not his nose. And as if he would, if it was, you know, people think it's just cocaine, that he's going to put it up on his forehead. It's ridiculous.
5: Well, perhaps if you're on enough cocaine, that seems like a good idea.
1: Oh, I feel really sorry for Robbie Williams. I mean, he's been really open about his struggles with drugs and cocaine in particular. And
5: has he? See, I'm not even aware of that. I'm just thinking he's a rock star. What else are they going to be doing?
1: No, well, he has. And he's talked about the toll that it took on his life. And I think it seems unfair on the strength of a clip that's a few seconds that's debatable to judge his sobriety on that. And I can
5: This is why we have Dee Dee Dunleavy here, just to bring a modicum of sense.
1: You're in a silly mood.
5: I am in a silly mood because the World Cup's over and I don't know what I'm going to do with myself. Now, I need to get your thoughts on this clip. This has gone viral. One Nation MP Barnaby Joyce appearing on the ABC 7:30 report. And my God, just watch.
7: We're defending your leader, but are you really comfortable with where she is taking you?
8: I think, sit down! Sorry, it's a dog.
5: Dee Dee, that is going to be an all-time great clip, perhaps in the league of this incredible moment in Australian TV history.
9: You know, people are entitled to their sexual proclivities. You know, I mean, let there be 1,000 blossoms bloom as far as I'm concerned. You know, but I ain't spending any time on it because in the meantime, every 3 months, a person is torn to pieces by a crocodile in North Queensland.
5: Of course, that was Bob Katter talking about same-sex marriage and crocodiles. How do we explain that clip? We've talked about the Bob Katter one previously, but the Barnaby Joyce one, because we couldn't even hear the dog barking, but apparently it was barking throughout the interview and obviously getting on his nerves.
1: People are genuinely outraged, and it says more about our outrage culture than it does about
5: what that he yelled at the dog.
1: Well, I think there's a lot of people need to go down to their local park and see how dogs communicate with each other. They bark at each other, they growl, and that's what he did. Look, it looked like he snapped, he lost his cool for a moment there. But I don't, look, if there was any credible evidence that he was, mistreating the dog, which there isn't, then I think everyone would be right to be outraged.
5: I can't imagine anyone being...
1: Serious.
5: If you can't yell at your own dog to be quiet, then, you know, what sort of a country have we become?
10: Exactly.
5: Now, Channel 7 has claimed victory after a massive ratings win on Sunday night, thanks primarily to their interview with One Nation leader Pauline Hanson. Going head-to-head with Channel 9's 60 Minutes, Channel 7's Spotlight drew an average of 753,000 viewers compared to 60 Minutes, which had around 500,000 viewers. Didi, the One Nation leader, though, isn't too happy. She says she was stitched up by Channel 7.
10: Well, either way, it just shows us she's a massive draw card and she's been marginalised by the media elites and by the political class. And yet there's obviously a huge appetite amongst Australian people to hear what she has to say. Mm-hmm. Whether you love her or hate her, at least let her speak, let people listen. Australians aren't dumb.
5: But she was apparently told that they wanted to do a story on unchecked migration, mass migration, the impact it's having. Mm. Perhaps they said that to get her over the line to agree to the interview, but that's not what they produced. That's not at all the product that they put to air.
10: No, but more fool her if she thought she was going to be asked one thing and she was asked something different. I think if you're agreeing to an interview, then you have to front up to whatever questions are put to you. But I think that social media is the reason that Pauline Hanson has grown in popularity, because instead of the media just telling people Pauline's a nut and here's a crazy clip of her just saying something crazy, they're actually able to see her on her own social media that she does have sensible things to say and she does make good points. People aren't dumb. They can see through
5: that. But given the manner in which they presented that, not just the interview but the interactions at the Islamic school with the kids, it was a whole bunch of things happening there. Do you think the person who's on the fence would come out of that with a positive view of Pauline Hanson, or are they going to sort of fall for the media spin there?
10: No, I think people are appreciating her honesty and her, what's the word I'm looking for?
5: There's a rawness about her. She's not absolutely a polished political product, is she?
10: And she has her principles and she sticks to those and she'll persist with a point of view. And I think it's similar to Karl Stefanovic. The people are appreciating that he's standing by things that he's saying. And whether you, like I said a moment ago, if you like or hate Pauline Hanson, you have to admire the strength of her character. So I don't think any harm was done at all in that interview.
5: She is been the same person for 30-plus years in the public eye, and you can't say that about too many politicians. Dede Dunleavy, thank you so much for your time.
10: Thanks, Rita.
5: Still to come, lefties losing it, plus all the latest from the US, including Hassan Piker's shocking comments about a mass-killing dictator. Kosha Gaida joins me next.
11: Sky News will be back after this short break.

0: Welcome back. It's time for Lefties Losing It. And let's go to the blue state of Maine, where the Democrats finally got rid of the Nazi tattoo enthusiast Graham Platner after more sexual abuse allegations were levelled against him. But you know, you can always trust the Democrats in Maine to find more weirdo candidates, including this dude who claims he has monthly periods through his rectum. Yes, and he has some great ideas about how to save money. He calls it pork bellying.
1: I believe they called it pork bellying. By cutting out the pork bellying from all the bills, I'm sure that would save a lot of money as well, but...
0: I think he means pork barreling, which kind of means the opposite of what he's saying there. But don't worry, this guy has plenty of experience. He is well equipped to be your next Democrat rep.
1: Oh, I ran for office several times. Didn't win, but I did run. And then I'm a songwriter, and then I write my own books. And then I suppose my transparency, I wouldn't lie to the people and I wouldn't deceive the people like we're being deceived right now.
0: There's plenty I could say there, but best I move on to a young man doing God's work by simply asking lefties questions and then waiting patiently for them to expose the depths of their ignorance. Take it away, Frankie Scales.
2: Do you think President Trump is a fascist?
3: Yes.
2: Why is President Trump a fascist?
3: I'm not sure how to answer that.
2: Well, what is fascism?
3: I'm also not sure, but I know that man isn't worth the time.
2: Do you think President Trump is a fascist?
4: Yes.
2: How is President Trump a fascist?
4: Yeah. I don't think it's going to work.
0: Yeah, I don't think it's going to work either. Your brain, that is. Now, good news, this next lass has studied fascism, so you know she's going to give us a detailed, comprehensive answer.
2: Do you think President Trump's a fascist?
5: I actually just took a fascism class, and we did not discuss that, but I have my own thoughts on President Trump.
2: You took a fascism class?
5: I did.
2: What is fascism?
5: Fascism, to me, is... I agree with, there's like different definitions.
2: You there can was get a your guy textbook. With a check.
5: Yes, I can. Let me pull it up.
2: Did you find out what fascism means yet?
5: I know what fascism means, but I'm trying to give the different definitions to compare and contrast.
2: Can you give me one definition?
5: No, there's no one definition of fascism. It's still highly debated among historians.
2: Can you give me a definition?
5: It's when you're...
6: I actually think I'm done engaging.
0: I'm done engaging. Good call, love. I think we all lost IQ points watching you desperately try to articulate just one point. Let's hear now from one of the influential young voices of the left, Hassan Piker, who celebrates the murder of innocent people. He even said America deserved 9/11. That's a direct quote. So naturally, he loves Mao. He adores Mao, who was responsible for the deaths of around 80 million people.
7: I got stopped by a cop who thought I was like making fun of Mao Zedong, which I never would and never will. Mao Zedong is one of the great leaders of this world. Okay. A man who changed the entire universe, the entire planet.
0: Yep. He really said that. Now that video resurfaced after Hassan Piker addressed the College Democrats of America's national convention in Washington over the weekend. And it seems that his speech was inspired by another mass-murdering dictator. Have a look at this hot mess.
8: No more to the fascist reactionaries, but no more to the Democrats who will collaborate and cooperate with the fascists, who will fund ICE, who will fund Israel, who will help poison the planet, who will stiff workers and help bosses. We don't need those Democrats anymore. In fact, we have a message. We are coming. We are unbossed. We're unbought. We're unbound. And we will become undeniable.
0: Oh, dear. Yeah, he was definitely channeling one of his fave dictators there, but it reminded many of this.
8: No more to Trumpism. but no more to the Democrats who compromise, who conciliate, and who betray us.
9: Blood alone moves the wheels of history.
8: No more to the fascist reactionaries, but no more to the Democrats who will collaborate and cooperate with the fascists.
9: A never-ending fight, I say to you, and you will understand that it is a privilege to fight.
8: In fact, we have a message.
9: We are warriors!
0: Yep, the internet remains undefeated, but let's not just mock this clown. Let's appreciate how dangerous he is. Hassan Piker is not some fringe character. He's been embraced and promoted by Democrat politicians and mainstream media, including the New York Times. Let's bring in Sky News contributor Kosha Gaida. Kosha, how do we explain this? Is it a failure of the education system, the culture, his parents? How do we have someone who is that hugely influential celebrating, openly admitting his admiration for a mass killer? Mm-hmm. 40 to 80 million deaths Mao was responsible for.
10: I think yes, yes, and yes. It's the parents, it's the education system, it's media, it's the culture, it's the political class, it's all of it. I guess you can wrap that all up into culture. He has upwards of 5 million followers, so as you say, not at all fringe. Across social media, prominent Democrats go on his platform because he has 5 million followers, because there's an audience of what he has to say. And it's even more absurd because this whole idea of not saying anything about Mao, but then simultaneously they say everything about Hitler. Hitler's become a noun, a verb, an adjective. Everything's Hitlerian. Trump was Hitlerian. Doing mass deportations is Hitlerian. So they'll do that on that side.
0: But they're also virulently anti-Jewish, many of them, whilst also having this Hitler analogy for everything.
10: For everything, but not a Mao analogy. Yeah. If anything, there's a Mao celebration, including the fashion, I would note.
0: In
10: He was embracing it. So there, nothing makes sense. There's cognitive dissonance and paradoxes everywhere. And, you know, this is a result of the culture.
0: And he seems to hate the rich, wants capitalists to be gunned down in the streets, one of his recent statements, but he's one of the rich. He lives at a multi-million dollar property. He's obviously got significant income from his media work. Now, let's talk about the left turning on each other in New York City. Tell me about this clash between black politicians and activists and the Democratic socialists who are being accused of being very vanilla, very white and privileged. Queensborough President Donovan Richards even accused the DSA of being white supremacists.
10: This is funny, and it's a little bit of a reprieve because there's been so much infighting on the right over different issues, so it's a little bit nice to see that on that side as well. It is interesting because this Donovan is an African-American sort of old-school Democrat politician from Queensborough. Meanwhile, you see what's ascendant on the left, of course, is Mamdani, AOC, that whole ilk. They are ascendant. They are popular. He's become a kingmaker. We've talked about this before in the New York elections. Everybody that Mamdani backed won and defeated handily.
0: Clean sweep.
10: Absolutely. These establishment types, very well-funded people, that happened to them. AOC herself, her rise many years ago, she defeated one of the highest-ranking traditional Democrats in the party. So that is there. And I think the African-American contingent of the traditional Democrat Party doesn't love it, even though Mamdani and AOC are not white. Mm. Now they're complaining how, well, you're not really African-American or for the descendants of the slaves. Initially, that was always what the core black group was about, even though it's all been diluted. And they're trying to see if they can use that to their advantage and calling them white supremacists. I don't think it's going to work, but I think it's maybe an appeal to the black base of the Democrat Party, which is still very strong, big part of the electorate, it swings the math.
0: Yeah.
10: And maybe that's, on some level, what this is about, that can they drive a wedge to gain back some political favor with these guys?
0: And it is the most loyal supporter base for the Democrats by a long margin. Mm-hmm. You've got something like 9 in 10 black votes going to the Democrats.
10: Yeah. No other group does that.
0: No other group comes close to that. Even stronger amongst Democrat women, Democrat men in the age of Trump have slowly gone for Republicans, but still, overwhelmingly Democrats. So do they feel entitled to greater representation. Mm-hmm. Sure, you've got people who are certainly not white, like Mamdani and AOC, but as you said, they're not African-American either.
10: No, and they're very elite, actually. And we've talked about Mamdani's background. He's a complete elite. His mother's a filmmaker, and you know he's done all these interesting things. Mm. So he's not really representative of that. He can package himself in that way, and he wears a D for the Democrat Party label, so a lot of that group will just vote based on party lines. So he's taking advantage of that. And I don't know how far this Queensborough president is going to get, but I think it's an interesting signal of that rift in, on the left.
0: Well, this is the thing, though. When you vote Democrat that consistently in those numbers, you're going to get taken for granted. They're actually not going to be serving your community because they know those votes are going to come. Yep. As long as you see the D, you're going to vote for it. Now, I'm going to get back to more US issues, but I am interested in your take on what Pauline Hanson spoke about at CPAC in London, where she called Australians stupid for not banning the burqa. It follows Denmark's decision to ban burqas in schools and universities as part of a plan to tackle what it calls parallel societies. Denmark has some of the toughest migration laws in Europe. They previously introduced rules compelling asylum seekers and their children to learn Danish or lose their benefits. Kosha, this is a debate that comes up once every couple of years in this country. Mm-hmm. We don't have an enormous population who wears burqas or niqabs. So to me, that should mean that it should be easier to ban them, whether you're doing it on security grounds or whether you're doing it on assimilation grounds and saying that these are dehumanising garments and they're anti-women and we're not going to tolerate it in our society. But every time it's brought up, the whole issue is discussed in terms of racism and bigotry, and we forget about it and it comes around again a couple of years later.
10: You're right. It is such an easy win because the numbers are small. It's probably a 90-10 issue if you looked at the population today. Mm. But as the immigration mathematics change, when it goes from 90-10 to 80-20, as that contingent of people who do wear that and come from those cultures gets to a certain critical mass, it gets harder. So it really is a closing window to do that. The Scandinavians are always surprising because it's pretty left-wing, progressive place. But every now and then, you know, they'll show sparks of this kind of thing on this issue, on the whole trans and gender thing. They were interesting on that. Lockdown, Sweden didn't do that. So, like, there's an interesting precedent to look at from countries that are otherwise very progressive. But, of course, with all due respect to Pauline Hanson, because she's one of the strongest people on this issue, the more dramatic thing would be to not have asylum seekers and actually have a moratorium on immigration or really tighten the laws in the first place, so that then you don't have to worry about how do we assimilate those people once they're here. But this is a stepping stone to that position, which she has been one of the more consistent on.
0: Now let's get back to US issues. The attacks against the vice president have been coming in thick and fast since his appearance on Joe Rogan and his comments about Jeffrey Epstein's links to intelligence agencies. And Kosha, they were even claiming his absence during the World Cup was a sign he was on the outer with President Trump. Rubio was with President Trump for the World Cup final. But J.D. Vance had a very good excuse for not being there. He was with his wife, Usha, who gave birth to their fourth child. In a joint statement, they wrote, "We are excited to announce that our baby boy, Alec Neil Vance, was born this morning. Usha and the baby are happy and healthy, and our kids are overjoyed to meet their little brother." Kosha, it has been really interesting to see that split in support from the right, and some very loud voices are speaking out against J.D. Vance. They didn't like what he had to say on Joe Rogan's program. They don't like the fact that he is really leading the negotiations with Iran, a task President Trump has given him. How do you see this? Because I can't imagine he would have gone on Joe Rogan and said what he said without President Trump's approval. I don't think he would have said anything there that would have surprised or disappointed President Trump.
10: Yeah, he's been always walking this tightrope a little bit because he comes from that MAGA populist mold. We've discussed the Iran war has not been popular with that base. He's very loyal, so he has to kind of walk that line of how to stay true to his positions, his platform, as somebody who's very likely going to run and is still the front runner for 28, while not being disloyal or second-guessing his boss in public, which is understandable. I know there are some who say he should have done that, but I think it's understandable why he wouldn't. And he is an excellent communicator. He can go and do a four-hour Joe Rogan podcast and riff and bob and weave and cover those things and kind of walk that tightrope. I always get the sense that Trump probably isn't micromanaging, per se, what he can say or can't say, and he's sort of somebody who likes everybody being out in the arena, whether it's him, whether it's Rubio. Duke it out, let the chips fall where they may. He himself famously defeated 17 Republicans or whatever it was in 2016. But yes, in general, I think Trump is happy to have that sort of fight, healthy tension, if you will, in the party, and let the voters decide. Clearly, we are already in the cycle of 2028, even though we're on the side of the midterms, it has begun.
0: Absolutely. And he really isn't giving much away, President Trump, in who he would prefer. Mm-hmm. He said he wants them to run together. They get along so

0: that period. Mm-hmm. What I thought I knew, the popular media narrative, and what actually happened were two very different things. Mm-hmm. And when I did a bit of a deep dive into that whole saga, I came out with a very different opinion on Nixon. And it's interesting that a lot of young conservatives are also having that journey.
1: That was a great find to cover in this segment because, yes, he was very popular. He won in a landslide. It was the ultimate landslide. And then this scandal happens and all the pressure, and he rushed to resign, the only one who did in that way. And then the media packages and wraps and sells that story for a generation. And there's a certain understanding that becomes part of just a collective memory from it. Now you add to that what's happened, especially with young people, that there's social media, and for all its flaws, it is a democratized medium, and you can get access to different viewpoints and independent voices and all of that more than you could back when that scandal happened. And then you also add the fact that, sadly, trust in institutions is at an all-time low, especially with the young folks. And they're questioning everything. Some of it's going to be interesting. They're re-questioning World War II and who are the good guys and who are the bad guys and what happened, like all of that. So there's a complete swirl of things. But in there will be nuggets like this. And people, JFK's assassination, MLK's assassination, Charlie Kirk's assassination, all of those things, there's just so much skepticism. And I think that lends itself to this, where now people are just questioning every story.
0: Absolutely.
1: And looking at it from a different...
0: Life and Times of Martin Luther King is another one that is fascinating, the re-examination of that and some of the information that's coming to light now, decades after the event. Kosha Gaidar, thank you so much for your time.
1: Pleasure.
0: Still to come, new British Prime Minister Andy Burnham holds his first call with President Trump. Emily Carver is up next.
2: Sky News will be back after this short break.

0: prime minister in 10 years in a six-minute speech delivered without notes or an autocue, Burnham pledged to build a new economy.
1: And we will take power out of here and carry it into every postcode in the land so that they can do more. And in doing more, build a new economy where we put life's essentials back under stronger public control to make them affordable to you again. Reindustrialising Britain, using public procurement to back British industry.
0: Joining me now is GB News host Emily Carver. Emily, the speech was big on rhetoric. He's got a bit of a dramatic flair about him, but did we get any policy detail?
2: I mean, you can tell from that clip that you just played, we're not going to the right, are we? We're certainly going to be going to the left, left of Keir Starmer, that's for sure. But that's one of the many issues, Rita. There's no mandate from the public. No leadership contest, no general election, no proper media scrutiny, no proper media interviews, apart from a former footballer, Gary Lineker, who he had on his podcast.
0: Oh, dear.
2: A man whose only job for the past 10 years has been mayor of Manchester. That's a nice job. It's quite a big job. But does that make him, you know, material for number 10? Does that mean he's going to be able to run this country? And yes, yesterday he chose to do his speech without a lectern outside number 10, presumably to give this impression that he's a man of the people, he's less of a robot than Keir Starmer, and that's true. But the only specific pledge we got from him was to instruct his government to end homelessness. Now, Rita, I don't think there's anyone out there who does not want to end homelessness. It's awful. But the problem is for Andy Burnham is that homelessness has doubled in Manchester while he's been mayor. So I'm not quite sure how he thinks he's going to be able to fix it across the entire nation. And the cabinet is not looking all that different. He's just reshuffled the decks. So we've got Wes Streeting in defence. Unfortunately for us, the former head of the British Army says he knows the square root of nothing about defence, so that bodes well. We've got John Healey now as Chancellor. That's a man who quit his role as Defence Secretary because there wasn't enough money for defence. Before politics, the only jobs he's had were working for a parliamentary magazine and doing a bit of trade union communications. We've got Angela Rayner back in housing, who resigned from all her posts last year after she failed to pay enough tax on her £800,000 flat, so that bodes well too. And we've got Louise Hague back in government despite a fraud conviction. So I fear it's more of the same, Rita.
0: More of the same, and it's a worry if he's left of Keir Starmer, because he was plenty left. Now, we know the new Prime Minister has already had his first phone call with President Donald Trump. In a post to Truth Social, Trump said, "We discussed many subjects, including the outstanding relationship we have had with the UK. The Prime Minister has got a big job ahead of him, but he will be able to do it. And of course, the USA will be there to help. We discussed North Sea oil, trade, the military alliance, demining of the Hormuz Strait and many other topics. The call was interesting and it went very well. I wish Prime Minister Burnham good luck and Godspeed," in capitals. Emily, President Trump had little time or respect for Keir Starmer. Despite that very kind diplomatic message, I can't imagine this relationship is going to be any more fruitful.
2: Well, this is how it usually starts with Donald Trump. Donald Trump posts these quite nice, very polite, very diplomatic messages on his own social media platform. And then we actually see how things unfold. I don't suppose they have much more in common, to be honest. I know that they spoke a little bit about the football, but let's remind ourselves what Andy Burnham has had to say about Donald Trump in the past, in 2021. Andy said, "Any UK politician who gave Trump the time of day should be ashamed." Well, he's going to have to now, isn't he? In 2017, he demanded the deeply troubling leader of the free world be banned from Manchester. Well, now he's actually inviting Donald Trump to Manchester for the G20 summit. So we'll see how that goes. He also called his views extreme. And he also called for the state visit to be cancelled, as in his words, many different communities will feel deeply unsettled about this president's visit to the UK. It's just so immature. Can he turn this around? Will Donald Trump be aware of some of these comments, or is he just used to it from left-wing politicians at this stage?
0: He may be used to it, but once he learns of it, it will have an impact. We've seen that right here in Australia with some of the things our politicians or diplomats have said foolishly in the past. And it's come back to haunt them. And I think this is going to come back not just to haunt this Prime Minister, but perhaps the country, because you don't want to have the leader of the free world going into discussions with an adverse opinion of you. And I think he's going to have that when he learns that the Prime Minister's basically called him extremist and wanted to ban him from Manchester. I mean, really, that's so asinine. I mean, you would think any politician, any adult would not behave in that manner, especially if he's got any ambitions of being in number 10 one day.
2: Well, absolutely. And there are key issues that are going to be a little bit awkward. Donald Trump is absolutely desperate for Andy Burnham, or just Britain in general, to open up the North Sea, to start more fossil fuel production, to get oil and gas out of that area. And Andy Burnham, we've heard a lot behind the scenes. Is he going to? Is he not going to? He's considering this, that and the other. But he's just appointed another far left politician, a very new politician, to the role of energy secretary. So I'm not sure if we're going to see more oil and gas licenses up there in the North Sea. So Donald Trump will be very disappointed indeed. And then, of course, are we going to be a good ally when it comes to foreign affairs, when it comes to the military? That awaits to be seen, too.
0: The AUKUS agreement, I mean, the AUKUS agreement also impacts Australia. So we may have to get you back on to talk about that. Emily Carver, thank you so much for your time tonight. And that's all the time we have, but don't go anywhere. Newsnight is up next.
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0: Sky News will be back after this short break.
1: Pauline Hanson rejects claims she's an extremist during a fiery Q&A in Western Australia. AUKUS in the spotlight as the UK welcomes a new Prime Minister and Defence Minister. And Americans across the globe warned they could be targeted in Iranian attacks. In Fox Sports News tonight, he's the boss. Dean Young says the Dragons' days of mediocrity are over after getting the coaching job full-time. And an emotional Craig McRae expresses his love for Bobby Hill, even as the 2023 Norm Smith medalist heads out the door at Collingwood.
2: And in weather, a cold change is on the way for the southeast. Sydney to see their coldest mornings yet this year. For all the details, join me on Sky News Weather, Channel 601.

0: Australians are sick of politicians who only ever talk to people who already agree with them.
1: Saying she wants to listen to everyone.
0: This country isn't broken. It's been held back. And we will be asking one question. What's holding you back? Bring me your problems and bring me your ideas.
1: But her idea of an Australian monoculture is a political lightning rod.
2: We are stuck in this Groundhog Day loop. She stands up, she says something extreme, then we're asked to react, then she has to come in and explain herself.
3: I'm not extreme. People might say that about me, but I tend to say what people say to me, but you're only saying what we're thinking, but I've got the guts to get out there and say it.
1: That has long been Senator Hanson's defence of her views and proposals, like the one to block migrants coming from what she calls radical Islamic countries.
4: In a way, though, that is a version of a white Australia policy, is it?
3: No, it's not. No, it's not. So don't go there with me, I'll tell you what, because I won't stand for it.
1: Polling on par with the government, One Nation is refusing to be upstaged by man or by beast.
5: I think... Sit down! Sorry, it's a dog.
1: Taming its critics and its pets, proving to be no easy task.
3: It's unusual for anyone doing an interview to turn and tell your dog to keep quiet.
1: Cameron Redden, Sky News, Canberra.
6: One Nation's candidate for the southern Perth seat of Secret Harbour has been questioned over his history of drug use. He's kicked off his campaign alongside the party's federal leader as One Nation looks to win its first lower house seat in WA.
7: Kicking off his campaign alongside the party's leader in Secret Harbour, Luke Hurtigan has fronted the media for the first time since his candidacy was announced late last week. The 39-year-old has faced questions over a blog post which outlines his regular use of cocaine 10 years ago.
8: About it. Look, that's a story I put out there to help inspire people to live happier and healthier lives, and I think it really did help a lot of people. So, look, I deactivated my social media to protect my family from people like you.
7: Mr. Hurtigan is a former national weightlifting champion who moved to WA from New South Wales 3 years ago in hopes of owning a home and business. He now owns 5 gyms in the area, but acknowledges it's gotten more difficult for people to do the same.
8: I seen somebody posted yesterday about the photo of me with the BMW. And you can pull a photo of a BMW, but you can't pull a photo of the sleepless nights and the stress, worried if you're going to be able to pay wages next week. Small businesses in this country and in this state and in the community of Secret Harbour are struggling more than ever.
7: The party says Mr. Hurtigan was selected out of 88 applicants to run for the seat of Secret Harbour. It's traditionally a safe Labor seat, but One Nation is confident after having had success in similar mortgage belt electorates. Secret Harbour residents are represented federally by Andrew Hastie, who is facing criticism for not joining the Liberal candidate on his campaign so far.
9: Who is running in this by-election in his seat? And who's likely to win, Pat?
10: Oh, that's up to the voters of the electorate of Secret Harbour.
9: Who's Labor's running?
10: I don't know the name of the Liberal candidate. I know the Labor candidate's name is Georgia Tree, but I don't know who the Liberal candidate's name is. But I do know the Liberal candidate managed to lock in a preference deal with One Nation before One Nation had even announced who their candidate was going to be. That was pretty fascinating.
9: Okay. So you don't know anything about the by-election except that?
10: And that Andrew Hastie is too busy to help because he's writing a book.
7: The by-election is gearing up to be a tight three-way contest between Labor, the Liberals and One Nation. But they've all faced criticism for the same reason as campaigning begins, because none of them live in the seat. Voters will head to the polls on August 29. Kira Hain, Sky News, Perth.
6: The UK has sworn in a new Prime Minister, the 7th in 10 years. Andy Burnham's job is now to unite not only the UK Labor Party, but the country, and also to balance tricky relations with the US, the rest of Europe and Australia.
11: Few Australians would be able to spot Britain's new PM in a crowd. Even fewer would be able to identify the country's new Defence Secretary. But the two men will go a long way to deciding whether AUKUS will eventuate, or whether Australia will need a new defence strategy

0: to protect our ports and waterways and project power abroad. AUKUS architect Scott Morrison once told Sky News,
1: AUKUS is hard. It's really, really, really hard.
0: His co-conspirator Boris Johnson agreed.
2: The difficulty that it takes a long time to make a big sub, and it's an expensive business, and it takes a lot of energy and a lot of commitment, and things have to go right.
0: So the idea the UK, whose job it is to design the future AUKUS submarine and build the prototype that Australia will copy, should now have a new PM, Chancellor of the Exchequer and Defence Secretary, raises justifiable eyebrows in Canberra and abroad. 43-year-old Wes Streeting was born to teenage parents and raised in a council flat. Educated at Cambridge, the new Defence Secretary is aware that money for key projects must come from savings that haven't yet been identified. The good news is his predecessor, John Healey, is now in charge of the country's books. For a Prime Minister focused on jobs, the fact Britain's subs will be built at Barrow-in-Furness, just 100 miles up the road from Manchester, where he was mayor, will be front of mind. All three agree the UK's defence budget must grow to deal with global threats. Senior officers have told this channel before, the Indo-Pacific must occupy more of its attention.
3: What happens in the Indo-Pacific affects what happens in the Euro-Atlantic region as well, so the UK's back door. It's clearly linked by trade. It's £286 billion worth of trade between the two regions, 20% of the UK's import-export from here. The maritime is such a fundamental part of that that it's really important that we demonstrate our commitment to the region because of the shared values we have in the region.
0: From next year, one of the Royal Navy's nuclear-powered submarines is committed to rotate through Australia's Stirling Naval Base in WA, but the country is struggling to keep its five attack subs it has operational. Raising questions at a time when our Collins-class submarine fleet needs urgent upgrades. Private comments have been made before from British officials that the ADF needs to step up and ask for help if needs be in order to keep AUKUS moving. But with the UK swearing in its seventh Prime Minister in a decade, you can forgive some in Canberra for swearing under their own breath at just what's going on in London. Jonathan Lee, Sky News.
4: The US has issued a warning to all its citizens around the world they could be a target of an Iranian attack. Washington correspondent Jonathan Kersley reports.
5: The conflict between the United States and Iran has been escalating. Now the concern is from the State Department that it could extend beyond the borders of just the countries in the Middle East, and is now warning its citizens right around the world that they need to take care. This is an alert from the US State Department issuing caution to the millions of American citizens abroad. This is some of what the alert says. US diplomatic facilities, including outside the Middle East, have been targeted. Iran and groups supportive of Iran may target other US interests overseas or at locations associated with the United States and Americans throughout the world. US Central Command carried out its 10th consecutive night of attacks inside Iran, once again going after military installations in a bid to try and stop Iran from targeting ships and shipping in the Strait of Hormuz. But the UK Maritime Office, which monitors reports and concerns in this area, says that there have been vessels attacked again today, so much so that the crew of one tanker has had to abandon ship after being struck by a projectile. It shows the signs of attacks continuing in this region and Iran showing disregard for any sort of warning being put out by the United States of America. President Trump has already warned this week could be devastating for Iran as he weighs up taking the conflict to another level. The White House says tomorrow the president will attend the dignified transfer for American service personnel killed over the weekend. Two of them killed in an Iranian airstrike on a base in Jordan have been identified as 19-year-old Isabella Gonzalez and 25-year-old James Fian, who is going to be posthumously awarded the Purple Heart. The Pentagon confirmed there have been injuries of varying levels of seriousness to 100 US service personnel since earlier this month alone. President Trump warned every time Iran kills an American soldier, they will pay for that killing many times over. This directive has been passed on to Secretary of War Pete Hegseth and every leader in the military. Iran has a warning of its own if the United States decides to carry out some sort of ground operation.
6: They will face the consequences. I believe there are people in those very areas, and they are not few in number, who are counting the moments until they can welcome them.
5: The US Secretary of State stresses the only reason America is carrying out daily strikes is because it was Iran who broke the MOU.
7: Well, they're not complying with it. I mean, the straits are supposed to be open, free of tolls, free of attack, free of all the things they're doing against these ships. So you can't have an MOU that's alive if they're violating the terms of it.
5: Added to all of this, the Houthis, the Iranian-backed proxy based out of Yemen, is now saying it's carrying out a blockade of Saudi Arabia that is going to add to concerns about shipping in this region. There's also concern increasing over the escalation of this conflict more broadly and if there is a return to full-scale war. Both sides, though, are insisting there is diplomacy happening behind the scenes. But what the world is seeing right now are missiles firing.
4: Tensions between Saudi Arabia and the Iranian-backed Houthis in Yemen could put fresh pressure on global oil prices. As senior reporter Matt Taylor explains, the latest disruption could see petrol prices in Australia take off once again.
8: There's potentially a new flashpoint in the Middle East that could threaten the global oil price as Houthi rebels blockade Saudi Arabian ports along the Bab al-Mandeb Strait. Well, the Bab al-Mandeb Strait is roughly a 30-kilometre shipping lane located between southwestern Yemen and the Horn of Africa. It connects the Gulf of Aden with the Red Sea, which is linked to the Mediterranean via the Suez Canal. It's a critical shipping lane that's become a backup channel for Saudi Arabia to ship its oil out of the Gulf. It's long been known as the Gate of Tears, given its perilous track record as being a dangerous shipping lane. Well, in fact, given the situation in the Strait of Hormuz, Saudi Arabia has diverted more than 70% of its crude oil exports to the Red Sea port of Yanbu. And in just the last few weeks, around 4 million barrels of oil have been shipped along that passage, which is about four times more than the same time 1 year ago. About 7% of the world's global output is now transiting this strait, but Houthi rebels based in Yemen and backed by Iran have declared a blockade against Saudi Arabia, and Saudi says it will respond to any threats to commercial ships with firmness. Well, the latest disruption could impact the global oil price, which has fluctuated wildly amid the conflict with Iran. At the height of that conflict, oil prices surging to almost $120 a barrel. They've come off those highs, but are still tracking at around $90 a barrel, as you can see here. Before the conflict started at the end of February, global oil prices were about $70 a barrel. So any further escalation in the Bab al-Mandeb Strait, which has seen shipping levels increase as a result of the tensions in the neighbouring Strait of Hormuz, could impact that global oil price and could potentially hit petrol prices right around the world.
4: Stay with us. Coming up on Newsnight, some of Australia's biggest celebrities spend the morning playing a bit of cricket with the Prime Minister at Kirribilli House.
9: Sky News will be back after this short break.

0: Sky News will be back after this short break.
1: Welcome back. The Royal Commission into Anti-Semitism has heard Melbourne Jewish families have left the country for Israel because they now feel unsafe in Australia. A member of the firebombed Adas Israel synagogue told the probe verbal abuse happened to him regularly while he was out in the community. Jack Nyhoff has more.
2: The Adas Israel synagogue engulfed in flames.
3: The synagogue is the heartbeat and the centre of the community.
2: Australia's spy agency alleged the 2024 firebombing was masterminded by the Iranian government.
4: We're probably about 6 months off from starting to build again.
2: Synagogue board member Benjamin Klein says he's media shy, but speaking against a rise in anti-Semitic hatred was too important.
3: From a car driving past with a window come down and screaming F Jews or profanities around Jewish people, you know, Hitler missed you or you know, you belong in the gas chambers.
2: The Jewish Melburnian telling the Royal Commission into Anti-Semitism that verbal abuse on city streets was the new normal following the October 7 attack in 2023. He says local Jewish schools now need to coordinate with Victoria Police before heading on school excursions because of a fear of an attack.
3: I remember through my whole life growing up in the synagogue, there was not even locks on the doors of the synagogue. The synagogue was open for the public very much towards, 2020s and those times. Started becoming locks on the doors and things started to change with CCTV cameras.
2: Board president of Melbourne's Bialik College, Tyson Waddock, says school students are now warned not to wear school uniforms on excursions, as to not identify them as Jewish.
5: They learn about the world they live in, and we seek to take steps to mitigate the risks as we can.
2: Speaking on behalf of Sydney's Bondi Junction Central Synagogue, Chief Rabbi Levi Wolf believes the key driver of anti-Semitism is ignorance.
6: Today, social media is the place where most of our youth are getting their information. Why shouldn't people on social media have to watch what they say?
2: The Royal Commission heard one of his worshippers told him she didn't disclose the fact she was Jewish to a hospital because she feared harm.
6: She was afraid because of what happened in the Bankstown with those nurses, that something like that is lurking in the hospital where she's going. Do I need to have courage to be openly Jewish in this country? Do I need to have courage to walk around the streets of Sydney and Melbourne with a kippah on my head?
2: Hearings continue this week in Melbourne. Jack Nyhoff, Sky News, Melbourne.
1: A federal Labor MP has denied allegations he was involved in an altercation with the King's Northern Territory representative at an event in Darwin. Matt Cunningham has the exclusive details.
7: Two detectives spent almost 3 hours here at the office of Northern Territory Administrator David Connolly on Tuesday morning. They refused to comment as they left, but it's understood they are investigating claims made by Mr. Connolly that he was allegedly assaulted by Labor MP Luke Gosling while attending a Thai festival at the weekend. In a statement, his official secretary said, an incident occurred during His Honour the Administrator's official attendance at a community event over the weekend. The matter has been referred to the Northern Territory Police Force. As the matter is under investigation, no further comment will be made regarding the incident or the parties involved. Mr. Gosling has rejected the allegations. Hey Luke, did you have a run-in with the administrator on the weekend?
8: We gave a...
7: you didn't wait for me. That would have been nice. You didn't have a run-in with him? The MP subsequently issued a written statement where he said, these are ridiculous allegations that I categorically deny. I've had no dealings with the administrator since congratulating him following the announcement of his appointment late last year. Mr. Gosling and his federal Labor colleagues opposed Mr. Connolly's appointment due to his previous social media posts, which were described as racist and condescending to Aboriginal people. At the time, Mr. Gosling described Mr. Connolly's appointment as a disgrace.
1: Anthony Albanese has invited Australia's biggest celebrities and sporting stars to Kirribilli House for the annual Backyard Cricket Match. The charity event raises money for two mental health organisations while offering the PM a rare politics-free morning.
9: A full backyard as the Prime Minister pads up for a friendly game of cricket at Kirribilli House.
10: Oh, that's a good hit. It's a really good hit.
9: The star-studded lineup, including television and radio personalities, singer-songwriter Amy Shark, and rugby league star James Tedesco. But the biggest celebrity of them all may have to be Toto.
10: Can I make this point really early on? If everyone here gives Toto a little bit of sausage, there's going to be a problem. So don't feed the dogs.
9: The annual match raised $10,000 for Full Stop Australia, a sexual, family and domestic violence service, and Batir Australia, championing youth mental health. It's a politics-free zone, this charity event hoping to lift the mood after a recent news poll left Labor on a slippery slope. The poll conducted for The Australian last week showed Labor's primary vote dropped to 30%, the lowest since 2022.
11: Is this our second or third? How long have you had this job?
12: Third.
11: Fifth year. Backyard cricket game.
9: Crystal Wu, Sky News, Sydney.
1: New polling reveals a majority of Australians are unwilling to pay extra to achieve net zero as energy bills increase amid a cost of living crisis. It comes as the CSIRO faces criticism for its reporting of Australia's green energy shift.
13: As the cost and reliability of Australia's energy transition is called into question, new polling shows the majority of Australians aren't willing to foot the bill for net zero. According to the Compass polling, research found 51.7% of Australians are unwilling to pay extra for net zero, while 73.8% say they would not pay more than $50.
14: Governments across Australia have been pushing net zero for so long, and they've been promising people this will make your bills cheaper.
13: The polling also reveals Australians are losing trust in the CSIRO. Just 27.6% of Australians trust the science agency to accurately estimate the cost of reaching net zero. Its latest report predicts achieving net zero in the electricity system alone would increase costs by 13 to 29%. But its messaging tells a different story.
14: In their media release, what do they say? Well, they say renewable energy and storage is the lowest cost pathway to get to net zero. They don't make any mention of the fact that net zero is actually going to put costs up.
13: Affordable Energy Australia spokesperson Zoe Hilton questions the government's reliance on the agency.
14: They've relied on them again and again and again, and what has happened? We've had bill increase after bill increase. They are not delivering cheaper bills for Australians, and Australians are sick and tired of it.
13: Christy.
1: A new poll has revealed pessimism in the Australian electorate is at a record high as immigration and cost of living concerns weigh heavily on voters. The SEC Newgate Mood of the Nation survey shows almost half of Australians believe their standard of living is lower than what their parents had. 62% of those polled believe the current level of immigration is too high, and 70% feel the country is heading in the wrong direction. Asked which party is best positioned to manage cost of living, Labor leads on 24%, with One Nation a touch behind on 23% and the Coalition on 14%. Long-haul Qantas pilots are threatening to walk off the job as negotiations over pay and conditions stall. The action comes as the airline prepares to welcome its new state-of-the-art fleet, which will provide non-stop services to Europe. The union is seeking a slightly higher annual pay rise than the 3% being offered. Tens of thousands of teachers in Victoria will walk off the job again on Thursday. Union members rejecting a 28% increase in a narrow vote on Tuesday afternoon, which the state government claims would have made Victorian educators the highest paid in the country.
15: There was no sea of red, no march, no chance. Just a quiet online vote demanding the government do better.
16: They say we're the education state, we'll start acting like it.
15: In reality, Victoria's branch of the Australian Education Union is split down the middle. With a 28% pay rise on the table, 49% of members voted to accept the deal. 51% voted against. All will now walk off the job on Thursday.
16: They've had a gutful, and they want our schools funded properly.
15: Minister Ben Carroll says the outcome is disappointing. This deal would have made Victorian teachers and education support staff the best paid in the country, together with the best conditions. I urge the AEU leadership to call off the planned strike on 23 July because students should be in classrooms and parents shouldn't be left scrambling for childcare or losing a day's pay.
12: Although it might cause some disruption to families and such, I do hope that there could be some sort of a resolution.
17: I fully support the teachers doing that, not just for themselves, but for my kids as well.
15: After members rejected the previous pay deal, which the union endorsed, leadership isn't backing down, turning up the pressure on an under-fire government months out from November's election.
16: In the end, the government gets to decide what happens here because the ball is back in their court.
1: A 16-year-old is in custody in Perth after his 35-year-old mother was found dead in Bentley. Police are treating the death as an incident of family violence. A 12-year-old girl was also found with serious injuries after fleeing the home and calling police.
18: The girl was provided with emergency first aid and conveyed to hospital, where she remains receiving medical treatment. A 16-year-old male, who is the son of the deceased female and the brother of the injured girl, has been taken into police custody. I can confirm there is no ongoing risk to the wider community. While the investigation remains in its early stages, police are investigating this as a suspected family violence homicide.
1: And if this story has raised any concerns for you, you can contact the Domestic Violence and Sexual Assault Helpline on 1800 RESPECT. Well, two people have died after a fire tore through a Queensland family home. Neighbours described hearing screams before flames took hold of the Logan home within a matter of minutes.
19: A Kingston home swallowed by smoke, pouring through the roof of a two-storey Queenslander. Firefighters did what they could, but it was too late for two people trapped inside.
20: I'd obviously just yells of panic and upset that the neighbour's, you know, house was going up in flames. And we're all just yelling to make sure that, is there anybody inside? Is everybody okay?
19: Neighbours heard screams as crews rushed to Adelaide Street just after 3 this afternoon. The blaze spread rapidly through the property, with firefighters turning their attention to protecting neighbouring homes.
20: By the time we sort of looked outside and I saw the flames just engulfing the house next door.
21: It's unknown how the fire was started, but there was large plumes of smoke seen as far as home view.
19: Police established an exclusion zone, shutting down multiple streets, urging the public to stay indoors. The fire leaving little untouched. 5 vehicles on the property also reduced to burnt out shells.
1: Police have charged a second teenage boy with allegedly setting a school on fire in central western New South Wales. Cowra High School was closed on Tuesday after its administrative block sustained extensive damage in a fire on Monday evening. A 17-year-old former student of the school has been charged with damaging a property by fire and uploading video footage to social media. Officers also charging a second boy aged 14 with arson and break and enter offences. Stay with us. Coming up on Newsnight, why an author has decided to drop a defamation case against the South Australian Premier.
0: Sky News will be back after this short break.

0: Sky News will be back after this short break.
1: Welcome back. A spectator has been left with fractured ribs and a broken nose after a violent brawl at a junior rugby league game in Sydney's southwest. The Oaks and Campbelltown teams now facing a ban for the rest of the season as police piece together how it unfolded.
2: Full time on the field, but this brawl's just kicking off. Dudley Chesham Sports Ground last Sunday. An under-18s game with the Oaks Tigers hosting the Campbelltown Collegians. One angle shows a number of spectators trading punches as Campbelltown players jump the fence. This man appears to hit another from behind, witnesses say with a can of drink. He's quickly set upon and falls to the ground. The Tigers players in orange run in and another fist fight breaks out on the field.
3: Get him out.
2: A 72-year-old man is hospitalised with broken ribs. He'll also require surgery on his face. A 21-year-old woman who ran in to help was also punched in the head. What's not clear is who started it. One witness claims what happened was inhumane and vile. Justice must be served. Another witness told Nine News, in what world can adults racially abuse, swear at, and physically assault children?
4: This is no longer just a community sports matter because New South Wales Police has launched its own investigation. Witnesses have begun to be spoken to and criminal charges are likely.
2: New South Wales Rugby League confirming both teams have been suspended until the investigation is complete. In other words, they might not play again this season.
1: Palestinian-Australian author Randa Abdel Fattah has dropped her defamation case against South Australia Premier Peter Malinauskas. The legal action followed her removal from this year's Adelaide Writers' Week lineup before the event was cancelled due to public backlash. The author claims that she decided not to pursue the case due to the cost and risk.
5: I very much welcome the decision for their legal pursuit against me being dropped, but I'm not gloating about it, I'm not gleeful about it, it wasn't particularly worrying me.
1: Randa Abdel Fattah has separately launched legal action against the organisers of the Bendigo Writers' Festival for political discrimination. Penny Wong says times are tough for peace and security ahead of attending the ASEAN foreign ministers meeting in Manila. Speaking to Bloomberg as Southeast Asian nations meet, Australia's foreign minister highlighted the importance of ASEAN amid regional and global challenges.
6: Yeah, times are tough. We see greater geopolitical contest. We see behaviour which is destabilising. We see a lot of challenges for peace and security.
1: Ms Wong also spoke of China and a desire for reassurance from Beijing and its military build-up.
6: What other countries would want in the face of the fastest military build-up we have seen is assurances about intent, assurances around transparency.
1: A former US Army soldier is in custody, accused of throwing an incendiary device outside a federal building in Manhattan. Three people have been injured in the incident.
7: An incendiary device was thrown at a federal building in Manhattan Monday. Authorities say they had the man responsible for it in custody.
8: So I see this guy throwing what looked like little canisters and just walked in front of the building, threw them out and set it on fire.
9: He poured gasoline onto the ground. It ignited it with a lighter and an incendiary device. That device was a firework.
7: The FBI says 43-year-old Andrew Arabaca then pulled out an airsoft rifle and fired 5 to 7 pellets in the direction of the federal building before a Federal Protective Service officer took him down. The incident unfolded around 8:30 Monday morning at a federal building that houses offices for government agencies like the FBI and also Immigration and Customs Enforcement. The FBI says Arabaca came armed with bad intentions.
9: He had two axes, a hammer, a machete, and three knives.
7: A law enforcement source says Arabaca was pulling a cart containing two rifles, fireworks, and anti-ICE materials as well. The NYPD says he had a sign that read, "ICE off our streets." Once a U.S. Army soldier serving 2001 to 2005, authorities now describe Arabaca as an extremist.
3: This is just another example of someone, you know, attacking ICE because of the constant mismessaging and vilification of the men and women of ICE.
7: Federal authorities say one civilian suffered injuries as well as two government employees.
1: Wellington is on track to be the first global capital city to declare itself rat-free. New Zealand's capital is home to a world-first eradication project using innovative methods to eliminate the rodents, including a dedicated no-rats hotline. Bridie Whitten followed the predator-free Wellington team to file this report.
10: Up Mount Victoria in central Wellington is a stretch of urban bush made famous in the Lord of the Rings trilogy.
11: Get off the road!
10: Now a world-first urban pest eradication project is fighting a different enemy within it, introduced predators.
12: Creating the world's first predator-free capital city, where we're seeking to eliminate every single rat, stoat, possum and weasel from our capital city and 30,000 hectares surrounding us.
10: New Zealand is working towards an audacious goal, eliminating all introduced mammalian predators by 2050. But predator-free Wellington is confident they can hit the target in New Zealand's capital by 2030. New Zealand is home to more species of flightless bird than any other place in the world. Its only endemic mammals are bats or marine mammals. The first rats were introduced to New Zealand by Polynesian explorers in the 13th century and by Europeans from the 17th century. They've had a devastating effect. Over the past 1,000 years, New Zealand has lost about 50% of its bird species.
12: New Zealand really is a land of birds and of reptiles. And so we introduce these mammalian predators and they've been munching their way through our native species ever since.
10: The group cleared 1,000 hectares in 2023 in the city's Miramar Peninsula, leading to a major resurgence in native birds. Through this work, the team fine-tuned an approach they're now taking to the rest of Wellington.
12: Those tools have been around for quite a while and they've been successful. You know, the toxins that we use have been successful in rodent eradications around the world. The traps have been, some of them have been around for quite some time.
10: Part of the response also includes a no rats hotline, where members of the public can report a rat or sightings of a rat, such as its droppings. The team is fielding about 5 calls a week. One call sparks a swift response led by the dog detector team.
12: And so we're aiming to be better than your telco, better than your power company, and certainly better than your internet service provider. So if someone gets hold of us and says, "I think I've seen a rat or evidence of rat," then we will be there within 24 hours with the dog, with the team, and looking to see if there's anything that's turned up or not.
10: The team also uses bait stations as well as chew cards and cameras to find the rat. Once the rat is captured, it's sent off for genetic testing to see if it's local or has travelled into the region. Years of field work has given Predator Free a wealth of pest control data, which it's sharing with the public and the world.
12: We don't have to accept biodiversity decline around the world, right? Most countries, their native species are doing this, and we've got a shining example of reversing that trend.
10: A win in Wellington in the race against rats could prove world-leading. The project hopes to become a blueprint for other cities worldwide looking to reverse biodiversity loss, and its success is a surprise even for some locals.
13: What? I don't expect that at all. That's awesome.
10: Bridie Whitten, Sky News, Wellington.
1: After the break, all the sport as Australia names its first squad of a monster 12-month stretch of Test cricket.
0: Sky News. We'll be back after this short break.

0: Sky News will be back after this short break.
1: Welcome back. Well, football legend Tony Modra has shared a family photo and an update as he recovers from a near-fatal truck crash. The former Adelaide Crow star posting a heartwarming image of himself with wife Erica and their two children. In a social media post, he says medical staff saved his life and put him back together with a few titanium plates. Modra needed several surgeries on his face after a freak accident on June 18 when a tree branch smashed into the windscreen of his truck. Sport, and Dean Young wants Dragons fans to be proud of the club once again as he outlined his vision as the new head coach. Young was serving on an interim basis and has been elevated to a full-time capacity until the end of 2028.
2: Our fans, when they're buying the tickets and they're walking through the gates, to know that the Dragons are going to compete hard every week and they're going to be consistent. They're going to know what they're going to get from the team. I think in the last, you know, 4 or 5 weeks, I think our fans can honestly see what we're trying to be, and we've still got a lot of work to do, but I think we've been a lot more consistent in the last 5 or 6 weeks than we were early in the year. Look, with finals, you know, 8 teams can make it and 9 are going to miss out, so you've got to do a lot of things right. But if I don't believe that we can make the finals next year, how are my players going to believe that? So like I said, there's a lot of work to be done. There's a pre-season to be planned, but at the moment it's this week against the Titans and make sure that we continue the consistency that we've shown in the last 5 or 6 weeks.
1: The 42-year-old spent his entire NRL career at the Dragons, winning the 2010 Premiership under Wayne Bennett. There's been mixed results for West Tigers on the judiciary front. Halfback Adam Dewey is free to play on the Raiders on Saturday after successfully contesting his grade 2 careless high tackle ban down to a fine. Dewey wasn't the only player fighting a ban. Latu Fainu, grade 3's dangerous contact charge for his shot on Bulldogs forward Leo Thompson, was upheld. He'll miss the next 3 games. South Sydney's David Fifita was also unsuccessful in disputing the grading of a similar charge. The Rabbitohs forward will serve a 1-week ban for kicking out at Canberra's Hudson Young. Collingwood coach Craig McRae was emotional as he expressed his love for absent star Bobby Hill. Hill hasn't been reporting to training at Pies HQ as he deals with personal issues. It's been reported Collingwood is negotiating a termination of Hill's contract, but McRae only wanted to speak about the 2023 Norm Smith medalist's well-being.
3: If you're out there, Bobby, we've got a lot of love and care for you, and still do, and never change, never waver in our love and support for the young man. There is an emotion attached to it, there is. Yeah, absolutely. There's the playing part, the high performance of what he's capable of doing for our team and for our supporter base. And then there's the personal part of, he's a father. Oh, I'm getting emotional thinking about it. Young man with 3 kids.
1: Hill is contracted to the Pies until 2030, but has played the last of his 61 games for the Pies. The 26-year-old has played 102 AFL games after being drafted by GWS back in 2018. Australian Chair of Selectors George Bailey admits the team will look for moments to rest their frontline fast bowlers over a very busy upcoming period of Test cricket. The Aussies have announced their squad for next month's 2 Test matches against Bangladesh, which will kick off a 12-month stretch where they'll play big series in South Africa, India and England, as well as commitments on home soil.
4: Juggling at least 20 tests in 12 months with a bowling attack, all aged 33 or over. It's a task just as hard as, well, batting against this Aussie bowling attack.
5: There'll be different times when there'll be different names and a different lineup. Not so much forecasting in terms of mapping out that they'll miss certain games.
4: The voyage begins with the Bangladesh matches in Darwin and Mackay. No surprises in the squad for those. Bailey saying everyone's right to go, including Josh Hazlewood, who's played just 6 of Australia's last 16 tests because of injury.
5: Yeah, there has been some adjustments to his both his training and some of his physical prep to try and alleviate some of those setbacks that he's had.
4: Hazelwood is the most vulnerable of the incumbent fast bowlers, and Bailey admits Scott Boland is lurking ominously.
5: He's mounting a strong case that when you use the words the big three, that he could be one of those.
4: Concern over the workload of Mitchell Starc, skipper Pat Cummins and Hazelwood may have an impact elsewhere in the lineup, including on whether Australia play both all-rounders, Cameron Green and Beau Webster, in the same 11.
5: The fact that they both can bowl, I'm sure, will be important at different times across the next sort of 18 months.
4: Australia lacks for good batsmen far more than good fast bowlers, though. Bailey says Travis Head might not open all the time, and confident Jake Weatherald can open all the time, despite averaging just 22 in last summer's Ashes baptism.
5: Hopefully we do see some growth out of that and some understanding of what it takes for success at Test level.
4: Australia holds the Ashes but hasn't actually won a Test series in England since 2001. They hold the Border Gavaskar Trophy but haven't won a Test series in India since 2004. And last time they went to South Africa, well, yeah. The selection boss admitting there's a huge lure of redemption on offer for Australia's veterans over the next 12 months.
5: They constantly want to learn. They're constantly trying to get better and they're constantly asking questions, particularly around some of those places.
4: Time for some of Australian cricket's big questions to start to be answered. Sunila Wasti, Fox Sports News.
1: 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Now it's time for a look at the latest forecast. Here's Emma Whiteman from Sky News Weather.
6: Around the country on Wednesday, moist winds will bring showers to northeastern parts of New South Wales and also eastern parts of Queensland. We'll see some showers down in Tasmania and across the southeast in Brisbane. Some fog about during the morning, mainly in the west. A partly cloudy day with a medium chance of showers, heading for a top of 23 degrees. Sydney also looking at some fog, mainly in the west, but a mostly sunny afternoon, heading for a top of 21 degrees in the city, 22 degrees in Penrith. Further south in Melbourne, partly cloudy and warm to start, reaching a top of 16 degrees. We'll see cloud and showers increasing through the afternoon and possible hail as well in the southeastern suburbs at night. Adelaide looking wet with a few showers, heading for a maximum of 15 degrees. And in the west, partly cloudy few in Perth, the chance of fog in the southeast in the early morning, heading for a maximum of 18 degrees. Otherwise, elsewhere around the country, sunny in Darwin, much to be expected for this time of year, heading for a top of 31 degrees. Showers for Cairns and around the tropical north coast of Queensland as well. Canberra partly cloudy, heading for a top of 14 degrees and looking wet in Hobart, a maximum of 13. For a more detailed weather forecast, join me on Sky News Weather, Channel 601.
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0: Sky News will be back after this short break.

0: Pauline Hanson rejects claims she's an extremist during a fiery Q&A in Western Australia. AUKUS in the spotlight as the UK welcomes a new Prime Minister and Defence Minister. And Americans across the globe warned they could be targeted in Iranian attacks. In Fox Sports News tonight, he's the boss. Dean Young says the Dragons' days of mediocrity are over after getting the coaching job full-time. And an emotional Craig McRae expresses his love for Bobby Hill, even as the 2023 Norm Smith medalist heads out the door at Collingwood.
1: And in weather, a cold change is on the way for the southeast. Sydney to see their coldest mornings yet this year. For all the details, join me on Sky News Weather, Channel 601.
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0: Good evening. Thanks for your company here this evening on Newsnight. Pauline Hanson says she isn't an extremist. Back on Australian soil, she's pitching herself as a listening post for business leaders, attempting to shift the focus away from her views on immigration.
3: Back on Australian soil, Pauline Hanson trades CPAC in London for Crown Perth.
4: It is a slightly bigger crowd than what I had in England.
3: Defending her podcast appearance with far-right nationalist Tommy Robinson.
4: Australians are sick of politicians who only ever talk to people who already agree with them.
3: Saying she wants to listen to everyone.
4: Sick of politicians who only ever talk to people who already agree with them.
3: Saying she wants to listen to

0: saying what we're thinking, but I've got the guts to get out there and say it.
1: That has long been Senator Hanson's defence of her views and proposals, like the one to block migrants coming from what she calls radical Islamic countries.
2: In a way, though, that is a version of a white Australia policy, is it?
0: No, it's not. No, it's not. So don't go there with me, I'll tell you what, because I won't stand for it.
1: Polling on par with the government, One Nation is refusing to be upstaged by man or by beast.
3: I think... Sit down! Sorry, it's a dog.
1: Taming its critics and its pets, proving to be no easy task.
0: It's unusual for anyone doing an interview to turn and tell your dog to keep quiet.
1: Cameron Redden, Sky News, Canberra.
4: One Nation's candidate for the southern Perth seat of Secret Harbour has been questioned over his history of drug use. He's kicked off his campaign alongside the party's federal leader as One Nation looks to win its first lower house seat in WA.
5: Kicking off his campaign alongside the party's leader in Secret Harbour, Luke Hurtigan has fronted the media for the first time since his candidacy was announced late last week. The 39-year-old has faced questions over a blog post which outlines his regular use of cocaine 10 years ago.
6: About it. Look, that's a story I put out there to help inspire people to live happier and healthier lives, and I think it really did help a lot of people. So, look, I deactivated my social media to protect my family from people like you.
5: Mr. Hurtigan is a former national weightlifting champion who moved to WA from New South Wales 3 years ago in hopes of owning a home and business. He now owns 5 gyms in the area, but acknowledges it's gotten more difficult for people to do the same.
6: I seen somebody posted yesterday about the photo of me with the BMW. And you can pull a photo of a BMW, but you can't pull a photo of the sleepless nights and the stress, worried if you're going to be able to pay wages next week. Small businesses in this country and in this state and in the community of Secret Harbour are struggling more than ever.
5: The party says Mr. Hurtigan was selected out of 88 applicants to run for the seat of Secret Harbour. It's traditionally a safe Labor seat, but One Nation is confident after having had success in similar Mortgage Belt electorates. Secret Harbour residents are represented federally by Andrew Hastie, who is facing criticism for not joining the Liberal candidate on his campaign so far.
7: Who is running in this by-election in his seat? And who's likely to win, Pat?
8: Oh, that's up to the voters of the electorate of Secret Harbour.
7: Okay, who's Labor's running?
8: I don't know the name of the Liberal candidate. I know the Labor candidate's name is Georgia Tree, but I don't know who the Liberal candidate's name is. But I do know the Liberal candidate managed to lock in a preference deal with One Nation before One Nation had even announced who their candidate was going to be. That was pretty fascinating.
7: Okay. So you don't know anything about the by-election except that?
8: And that Andrew Hastie is too busy to help because he's writing a book.
5: The by-election is gearing up to be a tight 3-way contest between Labor, the Liberals and One Nation. But they've all faced criticism for the same reason as campaigning begins, because none of them live in the seat. Voters will head to the polls on August 29. Kira Hain, Sky News, Perth.
4: The UK has sworn in a new Prime Minister, the 7th in 10 years. Andy Burnham's job is now to unite not only the UK Labor Party, but the country, and also to balance tricky relations with the US, the rest of Europe and Australia.
9: Few Australians would be able to spot Britain's new PM in a crowd. Even fewer would be able to identify the country's new Defence Secretary. But the two men will go a long way to deciding whether AUKUS will eventuate, or whether Australia will need a new defence strategy to protect our ports and waterways and project power abroad. AUKUS architect Scott Morrison once told Sky News,
10: AUKUS is hard. It's really, really, really hard.
9: His co-conspirator Boris Johnson agreed.
11: The difficulty that it takes a long time to make a big sub, and it's an expensive business, and it takes a lot of energy and a lot of commitment, and things have to go right.
9: So the idea the UK, whose job it is to design the future AUKUS submarine and build the prototype that Australia will copy, should now have a new PM, Chancellor of the Exchequer and Defence Secretary, raises justifiable eyebrows in Canberra and abroad. 43-year-old Wes Streeting was born to teenage parents and raised in a council

0: flat. Educated at Cambridge, the new Defence Secretary is aware that money for key projects must come from savings that haven't yet been identified. The good news is his predecessor, John Healey, is now in charge of the country's books. For a Prime Minister focused on jobs, the fact Britain's subs will be built at Barrow-in-Furness, just 100 miles up the road from Manchester, where he was mayor, will be front of mind. All three agree the UK's defence budget must grow to deal with global threats. Senior officers have told this channel before, the Indo-Pacific must occupy more of its attention.
1: What happens in the Indo-Pacific affects what happens in the Euro-Atlantic region as well, so the UK's back door. It's clearly linked by trade. It's £286 billion worth of trade between the two regions, 20% of the UK's import-export from here. The maritime is such a fundamental part of that that it's really important that we demonstrate our commitment to the region because of the shared values we have in the region.
0: From next year, one of the Royal Navy's nuclear-powered submarines is committed to rotate through Australia's Stirling Naval Base in WA, but the country is struggling to keep its five attack subs it has operational, raising questions at a time when our Collins-class submarine fleet needs urgent upgrades. Private comments have been made before from British officials that the ADF needs to step up and ask for help if needs be in order to keep AUKUS moving. But with the UK swearing in its seventh Prime Minister in a decade, you can forgive some in Canberra for swearing under their own breath just what's going on in London. Jonathan Lee, Sky News.
2: The US has issued a warning to all its citizens around the world they could be a target of an Iranian attack. Washington correspondent Jonathan Kersley reports.
3: The conflict between the United States and Iran has been escalating. Now the concern is from the State Department that it could extend beyond the borders of just the countries in the Middle East and is now warning its citizens right around the world that they need to take care. This is an alert from the US State Department issuing caution to the millions of American citizens abroad. This is some of what the alert says. US diplomatic facilities, including outside the Middle East, have been targeted. Iran and groups supportive of Iran may target other US interests overseas or at locations associated with the United States and Americans throughout the world. US Central Command carried out its 10th consecutive night of attacks inside Iran, once again going after military installations in a bid to try and stop Iran from targeting ships and shipping in the Strait of Hormuz. But the UK Maritime Office, which monitors reports and concerns in this area, says that there have been vessels attacked again today, so much so that the crew of one tanker has had to abandon ship after being struck by a projectile. It shows the signs of attacks continuing in this region and Iran showing disregard for any sort of warning being put out by the United States of America. President Trump has already warned this week could be devastating for Iran as he weighs up taking the conflict to another level. The White House says tomorrow the president will attend the dignified transfer for American service personnel killed over the weekend. Two of them killed in an Iranian airstrike on a base in Jordan have been identified as 19-year-old Isabella Gonzalez and 25-year-old James Fian, who is going to be posthumously awarded the Purple Heart. The Pentagon confirmed there have been injuries of varying levels of seriousness to 100 US service personnel since earlier this month alone. President Trump warned every time Iran kills an American soldier, they will pay for that killing many times over. This directive has been passed on to Secretary of War Pete Hegseth and every leader in the military. Iran has a warning of its own if the United States decides to carry out some sort of ground operation.
4: They will face the consequences. I believe there are people in those very areas, and they are not few in number, who are counting the moments until they can welcome them.
3: The US Secretary of State stresses the only reason America is carrying out daily strikes is because it was Iran who broke the MOU.
5: Well, they're not complying with it. I mean, the straits are supposed to be open, free of tolls, free of attack, free of all the things they're doing against these ships. So they've can't have an MOU that's alive if they're violating the terms of it.
3: Added to all of this, the Houthis, the Iranian-backed proxy based out of Yemen, is now saying it's carrying out a blockade of Saudi Arabia that is going to add to concerns about shipping in this region. There's also concern increasing over the escalation of this conflict more broadly, and if there is a return to full-scale war. Both sides, though, are insisting there is diplomacy happening behind the scenes. But what the world is seeing right now are missiles firing.
2: Tensions between Saudi Arabia and the Iranian-backed Houthis in Yemen could put fresh pressure on global oil prices. As senior reporter Matt Taylor explains, the latest disruption could see petrol prices in Australia take off once again.
6: There's potentially a new flashpoint in the Middle East that could threaten the global oil price as Houthi rebels blockade Saudi Arabian ports along the Bab al-Mandeb Strait. Well, the Bab al-Mandeb Strait is roughly a 30-kilometre shipping lane located between southwestern Yemen and the Horn of Africa. It connects the Gulf of Aden with the Red Sea, which is linked to the Mediterranean via the Suez Canal. It's a critical shipping lane that's become a backup channel for Saudi Arabia to ship its oil out of the Gulf. It's long been known as the Gate of Tears, given its perilous track record as being a dangerous shipping lane. Well, in fact, given the situation in the Strait of Hormuz, Saudi Arabia has diverted more than 70% of its crude oil exports to the Red Sea port of Yanbu. And in just the last few weeks, around 4 million barrels of oil have been shipped along that passage, which is about four times more than the same time 1 year ago. About 7% of the world's global output is now transiting this strait, but Houthi rebels based in Yemen and backed by Iran have declared a blockade against Saudi Arabia, and Saudi says it will respond to any threats to commercial ships with firmness. Well, the latest disruption could impact the global oil price, which has fluctuated wildly amid the conflict with Iran. At the height of that conflict, oil prices surging to almost $120 a barrel. They've come off those highs, but are still tracking at around $90 a barrel, as you can see here. Before the conflict started at the end of February, global oil prices were about $70 a barrel. So any further escalation in the Bab al-Mandeb Strait, which has seen shipping levels increase as a result of the tensions in the neighbouring Strait of Hormuz, could impact that global oil price and could potentially hit petrol prices right around the world.
2: Stay with us. Coming up on Newsnight, some of Australia's biggest celebrities spend the morning playing a bit of cricket with the Prime Minister at Kirribilli House.
7: Sky News will be back after this short break.

0: Sky News will be back after this short break.
1: Welcome back. The Royal Commission into Anti-Semitism has heard Melbourne Jewish families have left the country for Israel because they now feel unsafe in Australia. A member of the firebombed Adas Israel Synagogue told the probe verbal abuse happened to him regularly while he was out in the community. Jack Nyhoff has more.
2: The Adas Israel Synagogue engulfed in flames.
3: The synagogue is the heartbeat and the centre of the community.
2: Australia's spy agency alleged the 2024 firebombing was masterminded by the Iranian government.
4: We're probably about 6 months off from starting to build again.
2: Synagogue board member Benjamin Klein says he's media shy, but speaking against a rise in anti-Semitic hatred was too important.
3: From a car driving past with a window come down and screaming F Jews or profanities around Jewish people, you know, Hitler missed you or you know, you belong in the gas chambers.
2: The Jewish Melburnian telling the Royal Commission into Anti-Semitism that verbal abuse on city streets was the new normal following the October 7 attack in 2023. He says local Jewish schools now need to coordinate with Victoria Police before heading on school excursions because of a fear of an attack.
3: I remember through my whole life growing up in the synagogue, there was not even locks on the doors of the synagogue. The synagogue was open for the public very much towards, 2020s and those times. Started becoming locks on the doors and things started to change with CCTV cameras.
2: Board president of Melbourne's Bialik College, Tyson Waddock, says school students are now warned not to wear school uniforms on excursions, as to not identify them as Jewish.
5: They learn about the world they live in, and we seek to take steps to mitigate the risks as we can.
2: Speaking on behalf of Sydney's Bondi Junction Central Synagogue, Chief Rabbi Levi Wolf believes the key driver of anti-Semitism is ignorance.
6: Today, social media is the place where most of our youth are getting their information. Why shouldn't people on social media have to watch what they say?
2: The Royal Commission heard one of his worshippers told him she didn't disclose the fact she was Jewish to a hospital because she feared harm.
6: She was afraid because of what happened in the Bankstown with those nurses, that something like that is lurking in the hospital where she's going. Do I need to have courage to be openly Jewish in this country? Do I need to have courage to walk around the streets of Sydney and Melbourne with a kippah on my head?
2: Hearings continue this week in Melbourne. Jack Nyhoff, Sky News, Melbourne.
1: A federal Labor MP has denied allegations he was involved in an altercation with the King's Northern Territory representative at an event in Darwin. Matt Cunningham has the exclusive details.
7: Two detectives spent almost 3 hours here at the office of Northern Territory Administrator David Connolly on Tuesday morning. They refused to comment as they left, but it's understood they are investigating claims made by Mr. Connolly that he was allegedly assaulted by Labor MP Luke Gosling while attending a Thai festival at the weekend. In a statement, his official secretary said, an incident occurred during His Honour the Administrator's official attendance at a community event over the weekend. The matter has been referred to the Northern Territory Police Force. As the matter is under investigation, no further comment will be made regarding the incident or the parties involved. Mr. Gosling has rejected the allegations. Hey Luke, did you have a run-in with the administrator on the weekend?
8: We gave a...
7: you didn't wait for me. That would have been nice. You didn't have a run-in with him?
8: No.
7: The MP subsequently issued a written statement where he said, these are ridiculous allegations that I categorically deny. I've had no dealings with the administrator since congratulating him following the announcement of his appointment late last year. Mr. Gosling and his federal Labor colleagues opposed Mr. Connolly's appointment due to his previous social media posts, which were described as racist and condescending to Aboriginal people. At the time, Mr. Gosling described Mr. Connolly's appointment as a disgrace.
1: Anthony Albanese has invited Australia's biggest celebrities and sporting stars to Kirribilli House for the annual backyard cricket match. The charity event raises money for two mental health organisations while offering the PM a rare politics-free morning.
9: A full backyard as the Prime Minister pads up for a friendly game of cricket at Kirribilli House.
10: Oh, that's a good hit. It's a really good hit.
9: The star studded lineup, including television and radio personalities, singer-songwriter Amy Shark, and rugby league star James Tedesco. But the biggest celebrity of them all may have to be Toto.
10: Can I make this point really early on? If everyone here gives Toto a little bit of sausage, there's going to be a problem. So don't feed the dogs.
9: The annual match raised $10,000 for Full Stop Australia, a sexual, family and domestic violence service, and Batir Australia, championing youth mental health. It's a politics-free zone, this charity event hoping to lift the mood after a recent news poll left Labor on a slippery slope. The poll conducted for The Australian last week showed Labor's primary vote dropped to 30%, the lowest since 2022.
11: Is this our second or third? How long have you had this
12: third,
11: job?
12: Third. At the,
13: Fifth year.
14: Fourth backyard cricket game.
9: Crystal Wu, Sky News, Sydney.
1: New polling reveals a majority of Australians are unwilling to pay extra to achieve net zero as energy bills increase amid a cost of living crisis. It comes as the CSIRO faces criticism for its reporting of Australia's green energy shift.
15: As the cost and reliability of Australia's energy transition is called into question, new polling shows the majority of Australians aren't willing to foot the bill for net zero. According to the Compass polling, research found 51.7% of Australians are unwilling to pay extra for net zero, while 73.8% say they would not pay more than $50.
16: Governments across Australia have been pushing net zero for so long, and they've been promising people this will make your bills cheaper.
15: The polling also reveals Australians are losing trust in the CSIRO. Just 27.6% of Australians trust the science agency to accurately estimate the cost of reaching net zero. Its latest report predicts achieving net zero in the electricity system alone would increase costs by 13 to 29%. But its messaging tells a different story.
16: In their media release, what do they say? Well, they say renewable energy and storage is the lowest cost pathway to get to net zero. They don't make any mention of the fact that net zero is actually going to put costs up.
15: Affordable Energy Australia spokesperson Zoe Hilton questions the government's reliance on the agency.
16: They've relied on them again and again and again, and what has happened? We've had bill increase after bill increase. They are not delivering cheaper bills for Australians, and Australians are sick and tired of it.
15: Christy.
1: A new poll has revealed pessimism in the Australian electorate is at a record high as immigration and cost of living concerns weigh heavily on voters. The SEC Newgate Mood of the Nation survey shows almost half of Australians believe their standard of living is lower than what their parents had. 62% of those polled believe the current level of immigration is too high, and 70% feel the country is heading in the wrong direction. Asked which party is best positioned to manage cost of living, Labor leads on 24%, with One Nation a touch behind on 23%, and the Coalition on 14%. Long-haul Qantas pilots are threatening to walk off the job as negotiations over pay and conditions stall. The action comes as the airline prepares to welcome its new state-of-the-art fleet, which will provide non-stop services to Europe. The union is seeking a slightly higher annual pay rise than the 3% being offered. Tens of thousands of teachers in Victoria will walk off the job again on Thursday. Union members rejecting a 28% increase in a narrow vote on Tuesday afternoon, which the state government claims would have made Victorian educators the highest paid in the country.
17: There was no sea of red, no march, no chance. Just a quiet online vote demanding the government do better.
18: They say we're the education state, we'll start acting like it.
17: In reality, Victoria's branch of the Australian Education Union is split down the middle. With a 28% pay rise on the table, 49% of members voted to accept the deal. 51% voted against. All will now walk off the job on Thursday.
18: They've had a gutful, and they want our schools funded properly.
17: Minister Ben Carroll says the outcome is disappointing. This deal would have made Victorian teachers and education support staff the best paid in the country, together with the best conditions. I urge the AEU leadership to call off the planned strike on 23 July because students should be in classrooms and parents shouldn't be left scrambling for childcare or losing a day's pay.
12: Although it might cause some disruption to families and such, I do hope that there could be some sort of a resolution.
14: I fully support the teachers doing that, not just for themselves, but for my kids as well.
17: After members rejected the previous pay deal, which the union endorsed, leadership isn't backing down, turning up the pressure on an under-fire government months out from November's election.
18: In the end, the government gets to decide what happens here because the ball is back in their court.
1: A 16-year-old is in custody in Perth after his 35-year-old mother was found dead in Bentley. Police are treating the death as an incident of family violence. A 12-year-old girl was also found with serious injuries after fleeing the home and calling police.
19: The girl was provided with emergency first aid and conveyed to hospital, where she remains receiving medical treatment. A 16-year-old male, who is the son of the deceased female and the brother of the injured girl, has been taken into police custody. I can confirm there is no ongoing risk to the wider community. While the investigation remains in its early stages, police are investigating this as a suspected family violence homicide.
1: And if this story has raised any concerns for you, you can contact the Domestic Violence and Sexual Assault Helpline on 1800 RESPECT. Well, two people have died after a fire tore through a Queensland family home. Neighbours described hearing screams before flames took hold of the Logan home within a matter of minutes.
20: A Kingston home swallowed by smoke pouring through the roof of a two-storey Queenslander. Firefighters did what they could, but it was too late for two people trapped inside.
21: I'd obviously just yells of panic and upset that the neighbour's, you know, house was going up in flames. And we're all just yelling to make sure that, is there anybody inside? Is everybody okay?
20: Neighbours heard screams as crews rushed to Adelaide Street just after 3 this afternoon. The blaze spread rapidly through the property, with firefighters turning their attention to protecting neighbouring homes.
21: By the time we sort of looked outside and I saw the flames just engulfing the house next door.
22: It's unknown how the fire was started, but there was large plumes of smoke seen as far as home view.
20: Police established an exclusion zone, shutting down multiple streets, urging the public to stay indoors. The fire leaving little untouched. 5 vehicles on the property also reduced to burnt out shells.
1: Police have charged a second teenage boy with allegedly setting a school on fire in central western New South Wales. Cowra High School was closed on Tuesday after its administrative block sustained extensive damage in a fire on Monday evening. A 17-year-old former student of the school has been charged with damaging a property by fire and uploading video footage to social media. Officers also charging a second boy aged 14 with arson and break and enter offences. Stay with us. Coming up on Newsnight, why an author has decided to drop a defamation case against the South Australian Premier.
0: Sky News will be back after this short break.

0: Sky News will be back after this short break.
1: Welcome back. A spectator has been left with fractured ribs and a broken nose after a violent brawl at a junior rugby league game in Sydney's southwest. The Oaks and Campbelltown teams now facing a ban for the rest of the season as police piece together how it unfolded.
2: Full time on the field, but this brawl's just kicking off. Dudley Chesham Sports Ground last Sunday, an under-18s game, with the Oaks Tigers hosting the Campbelltown Collegians. One angle shows a number of spectators trading punches as Campbelltown players jump the fence. This man appears to hit another from behind, witnesses say with a can of drink. He's quickly set upon and falls to the ground. The Tigers players in orange run in and another fist fight breaks out on the field.
3: Get him out.
2: A 72-year-old man is hospitalised with broken ribs. He'll also require surgery on his face. A 21-year-old woman who ran in to help was also punched in the head. What's not clear is who started it. One witness claims what happened was inhumane and vile. Justice must be served. Another witness told Nine News, in what world can adults racially abuse, swear at, and physically assault children?
4: This is no longer just a community sports matter because New South Wales Police has launched its own investigation. Witnesses have begun to be spoken to and criminal charges are likely.
2: New South Wales Rugby League confirming both teams have been suspended until the investigation is complete. In other words, they might not play again this season.
1: Palestinian-Australian author Randa Abdel Fattah has dropped her defamation case against South Australia Premier Peter Malinauskas. The legal action followed her removal from this year's Adelaide Writers' Week lineup before the event was cancelled due to public backlash. The author claims that she decided not to pursue the case due to the cost and risk.
5: I very much welcome the decision for their legal pursuit against me being dropped, but I'm not gloating about it, I'm not gleeful about it, it wasn't particularly worrying me.
1: Randa Abdel Fattah has separately launched legal action against the organisers of the Bendigo Writers Festival for political discrimination. Penny Wong says times are tough for peace and security ahead of attending the ASEAN foreign ministers meeting in Manila. Speaking to Bloomberg as Southeast Asian nations meet, Australia's foreign minister highlighted the importance of ASEAN amid regional and global challenges.
6: Yeah, times are tough. We see greater geopolitical contest. We see behaviour which is destabilising. We see a lot of challenges for peace and security.
1: Ms. Wong also spoke of China and a desire for reassurance from Beijing and its military build-up.
6: What other countries would want in the face of the fastest military build-up we have seen is assurances about intent, assurances around transparency.
1: A former US Army soldier is in custody, accused of throwing an incendiary device outside a federal building in Manhattan. Three people have been injured in the incident.
7: An incendiary device was thrown at a federal building in Manhattan Monday. Authorities say they had the man responsible for it in custody.
8: So I see this guy throwing what looked like little canisters and just walked in front of the building, threw them out and set it on fire.
9: He poured gasoline onto the ground. It ignited it with a lighter and an incendiary device. That device was a firework.
7: The FBI says 43-year-old Andrew Arabaca then pulled out an airsoft rifle and fired 5 to 7 pellets in the direction of the federal building before a Federal Protective Service officer took him down. The incident unfolded around 8:30 Monday morning at a federal building that houses offices for government agencies like the FBI and also Immigration and Customs Enforcement. The FBI says Arabaca came armed with bad intentions.
9: He had two axes, a hammer, a machete, and three knives.
7: A law enforcement source says Arabaco is pulling a cart containing two rifles, fireworks, and anti-ice materials as well. The NYPD says he had a sign that read, "Ice off our streets." Once a U.S. Army soldier serving 2001 to 2005, authorities now describe Arabaca as an extremist.
3: This is just another example of someone, you know, attacking ICE because of the constant mismessaging and vilification of the men and women of ICE.
7: Federal authorities say one civilian suffered injuries as well as two government employees.
1: Wellington is on track to be the first global capital city to declare itself rat-free. New Zealand's capital is home to a world-first eradication project using innovative methods to eliminate the rodents, including a dedicated No Rats hotline. Bridie Whitten followed the predator-free Wellington team to file this report.
10: Up Mount Victoria in central Wellington is a stretch of urban bush made famous in the Lord of the Rings trilogy.
11: Get off the road!
10: Now a world-first urban pest eradication project is fighting a different enemy within it, introduced predators.
12: Creating the world's first predator-free capital city, where we're seeking to eliminate every single rat, stoat, possum and weasel from our capital city and 30,000 hectares surrounding us.
10: New Zealand is working towards an audacious goal, eliminating all introduced mammalian predators by 2050. But predator-free Wellington is confident they can hit the target in New Zealand's capital by 2030. New Zealand is home to more species of flightless bird than any other place in the world. Its only endemic mammals are bats or marine mammals. The first rats were introduced to New Zealand by Polynesian explorers in the 13th century and by Europeans from the 17th century. They've had a devastating effect. Over the past 1,000 years, New Zealand has lost about 50% of its bird species.
12: New Zealand really is a land of birds and of reptiles. And so we introduce these mammalian predators and they've been munching their way through our native species ever since.
10: The group cleared 1,000 hectares in 2023 in the city's Miramar Peninsula, leading to a major resurgence in native birds. Through this work, the team fine-tuned an approach they're now taking to the rest of Wellington.
12: Those tools have been around for quite a while and they've been successful. You know, the toxins that we use have been successful in rodent eradications around the world. The traps have been, some of them have been around for quite some time.
10: Part of the response also includes a No Rats hotline, where members of the public can report a rat or sightings of a rat, such as its droppings. The team is fielding about 5 calls a week. One call sparks a swift response led by the dog detector team.
12: So we're aiming to be better than your telco, better than your power company, and certainly better than your internet service provider. So if someone gets hold of us and says, I think I've seen a rat or evidence of rat, then we will be there within 24 hours with the dog, with the team, and looking to see if there's anything that's turned up or not.
10: The team also uses bait stations as well as chew cards and cameras to find the rat. Once the rat is captured, it's sent off for genetic testing to see if it's local or has travelled into the region. Years of field work has given Predator Free a wealth of pest control data, which it's sharing with the public and the world.
12: We don't have to accept biodiversity decline around the world, right? Most countries, their native species are doing this, and we've got a shining example of reversing their trends.
10: A win in Wellington in the race against rats could prove world leading. The project hopes to become a blueprint for other cities worldwide looking to reverse biodiversity loss, and its success is a surprise even for some locals.
13: What? I don't expect that at all. That's awesome.
10: Bridie Whitten, Sky News, Wellington.
1: After the break, all the sport as Australia names its first squad of a monster 12-month stretch of Test cricket.
0: Sky News. We'll be back after this short break.

0: Sky News will be back after this short break.
1: Welcome back. Well, football legend Tony Modra has shared a family photo and an update as he recovers from a near-fatal truck crash. The former Adelaide Crow star posting a heartwarming image of himself with wife Erica and their two children. In a social media post, he says medical staff saved his life and put him back together with a few titanium plates. Modra needed several surgeries on his face after a freak accident on June 18 when a tree branch smashed into the windscreen of his truck. Sport, and Dean Young wants Dragons fans to be proud of the club once again as he outlined his vision as the new head coach. Young was serving on an interim basis and has been elevated to a full-time capacity until the end of 2028.
2: Our fans, when they're buying the tickets and they're walking through the gates, to know that the Dragons are going to compete hard every week and they're going to be consistent. They're going to know what they're going to get from the team. I think in the last, you know, 4 or 5 weeks, I think our fans can honestly see what we're trying to be, and we've still got a lot of work to do, but I think we've been a lot more consistent in the last 5-6 weeks than we were early in the year. Look, with finals, you know, 8 teams can make it and 9 are going to miss out, so you've got to do a lot of things right. But if I don't believe that we can make the finals next year, how are my players going to believe that? So like I said, there's a lot of work to be done. There's a pre-season to be planned, but at the moment, it's this week against the Titans and make sure that we continue the consistency that we've shown in the last 5 or 6 weeks.
1: The 42-year-old spent his entire NRL career at the Dragons, winning the 2010 Premiership under Wayne Bennett. There's been mixed results for West Tigers on the judiciary front. Halfback Adam Dewey is free to play on the Raiders on Saturday after successfully contesting his grade 2 careless high tackle ban down to a fine. Dewey wasn't the only player fighting a ban. Latu Fainu, grade 3's dangerous contact charge for his shot on Bulldogs forward Leo Thompson, was upheld. He'll miss the next 3 games. South Sydney's David Fifita was also unsuccessful in disputing the grading of a similar charge. The Rabbitohs forward will serve a 1-week ban for kicking out at Canberra's Hudson Young. Collingwood coach Craig McRae was emotional as he expressed his love for absent star Bobby Hill. Hill hasn't been reporting to training at Pies HQ as he deals with personal issues. It's been reported Collingwood is negotiating a termination of Hill's contract, but McRae only wanted to speak about the 2023 Norm Smith medalist's well-being.
3: If you're out there, Bobby, we've got a lot of love and care for you, and still do, and never change, never waver in our love and support for the young man. There is an emotion attached to it, there is. Yeah, absolutely. There's the playing part, the high performance of what he's capable of doing for our team and for our supporter base. And then there's the personal part of, he's a father. Oh, I'm getting emotional thinking about it. Young man with 3 kids.
1: Hill is contracted to the Pies until 2030, but has played the last of his 61 games for the Pies. The 26-year-old has played 102 AFL games after being drafted by GWS back in 2018. Australian Chair of Selectors George Bailey admits the team will look for moments to rest their frontline fast bowlers over a very busy upcoming period of Test cricket. The Aussies have announced their squad for next month's 2 Test matches against Bangladesh, which will kick off a 12-month stretch where they'll play a big series in South Africa, India and England, as well as commitments on home soil.
4: Juggling at least 20 tests in 12 months with a bowling attack all aged 33 or over. It's a task just as hard as, well, batting against this Aussie bowling attack.
5: There'll be different times when there'll be different names and a different lineup. Not so much forecasting in terms of mapping out that they'll miss certain games.
4: The voyage begins with the Bangladesh matches in Darwin and Mackay. No surprises in the squad for those. Bailey saying everyone's right to go, including Josh Hazlewood, who's played just 6 of Australia's last 16 tests because of injury.
5: Yeah, there has been some adjustments to his both his training and some of his physical prep to try and alleviate some of those setbacks that he's had.
4: Hazelwood is the most vulnerable of the incumbent fast bowlers, and Bailey admits Scott Boland is lurking ominously.
5: He's mounting a strong case that when you use the words the big three, that he could be one of those.
4: Concern over the workload of Mitchell Starc, skipper Pat Cummins and Hazelwood may have an impact elsewhere in the lineup, including on whether Australia play both all-rounders, Cameron Green and Beau Webster, in the same 11.
5: The fact that they both can bowl, I'm sure, will be important at different times across the next sort of 18 months.
4: Australia lacks for good batsmen far more than good fast bowlers, though. Bailey says Travis Head might not open all the time, and confident Jake Weatherald can open all the time, despite averaging just 22 in last summer's Ashes baptism.
5: Hopefully we do see some growth out of that and some understanding of what it takes for success at Test level.
4: Australia holds the Ashes but hasn't actually won a Test series in England since 2001. They hold the Border Gavaskar Trophy but haven't won a Test series in India since 2004. And last time they went to South Africa, well, yeah. The selection boss admitting there's a huge lure of redemption on offer for Australia's veterans over the next 12 months.
5: They constantly want to learn, they're constantly trying to get better, and they're constantly asking questions, particularly around some of those places.
4: Time for some of Australian cricket's big questions to start to be answered. Sunila Wasti, Fox Sports News.
1: 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Now it's time for a look at the latest forecast. Here's Emma Whiteman from Sky News Weather.
6: Around the country on Wednesday, moist winds will bring showers to northeastern parts of New South Wales and also eastern parts of Queensland. We'll see some showers down in Tasmania and across the southeast in Brisbane. Some fog about during the morning, mainly in the west. A partly cloudy day with a medium chance of showers, heading for a top of 23 degrees. Sydney also looking at some fog, mainly in the west, but a mostly sunny afternoon, heading for a top of 21 degrees in the city, 22 degrees in Penrith. Further south in Melbourne, partly cloudy and warm to start, reaching a top of 16 degrees. We'll see cloud and showers increasing through the afternoon and possible hail as well in the southeastern suburbs at night. Adelaide looking wet with a few showers, heading for a maximum of 15 degrees. And in the west, partly cloudy few in Perth, the chance of fog in the southeast in the early morning, heading for a maximum of 18 degrees. Otherwise, elsewhere around the country, sunny in Darwin, much to be expected for this time of year, heading for a top of 31 degrees. Showers for Cairns and around the tropical north coast of Queensland as well. Canberra, partly cloudy, heading for a top of 14 degrees and looking wet in Hobart, a maximum of 13. For a more detailed weather forecast, join me on Sky News Weather, Channel 601.
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0: Sky News will be back after this short break.

0: Pauline Hanson rejects claims she's an extremist during a fiery Q&A in Western Australia. AUKUS in the spotlight as the UK welcomes a new Prime Minister and Defence Minister. And Americans across the globe warned they could be targeted in Iranian attacks. In Fox Sports News tonight, he's the boss. Dean Young says the Dragons' days of mediocrity are over after getting the coaching job full-time. And an emotional Craig McRae expresses his love for Bobby Hill, even as the 2023 Norm Smith medalist heads out the door at Collingwood.
1: 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Sydney to see their coldest mornings yet this year. For all the details, join me on Sky News Weather, Channel 601.
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0: Good evening. Thanks for your company here this evening on Newsnight. Pauline Hanson says she isn't an extremist. Back on Australian soil, she's pitching herself as a listening post for business leaders, attempting to shift the focus away from her views on immigration.
3: Back on Australian soil, Pauline Hanson trades CPAC in London for Crown Perth.
4: It is a slightly bigger crowd than what I had in England.
3: Defending her podcast appearance with far-right nationalist Tommy Robinson.
4: Australians are sick of politicians who only ever talk to people who already agree with them.
3: Saying she wants to listen to everyone.
4: This country isn't broken. It's been held back. And we will be asking one question. What's holding you back? Bring me your problems and bring me your ideas.
3: But her idea of an Australian monoculture is a political lightning rod.
5: We are stuck in this Groundhog Day loop. She stands up, she says something extreme, then we're asked to react, then she has to come in and explain herself.
4: I'm not extreme. People might say that about me. But I tend to say what people say to me, but you're only saying what we're thinking. But I've got the guts to get out there and say it.
3: That has long been Senator Hanson's defence of her views and proposals, like the one to...
4: But I've got the guts to get out there and say it.
3: That has long been Senator Hanson's defence of her views and proposals, like the one to block my...

0: during an interview to turn and tell your dog to keep quiet.
1: Cameron Redden, Sky News, Canberra.
2: One Nation's candidate for the southern Perth seat of Secret Harbour has been questioned over his history of drug use. He's kicked off his campaign alongside the party's federal leader as One Nation looks to win its first lower house seat in WA.
3: Kicking off his campaign alongside the party's leader in Secret Harbour, Luke Hurtigan has fronted the media for the first time since his candidacy was announced late last week. The 39-year-old has faced questions over a blog post which outlines his regular use of cocaine 10 years ago.
4: Look, that's a story I put out there to help inspire people to live happier and healthier lives, and I think it really did help a lot of people. So, look, I deactivated my social media to protect my family from people like you.
3: Mr. Hurtigan is a former national weightlifting champion who moved to WA from New South Wales 3 years ago in hopes of owning a home and business. He now owns 5 gyms in the area, but acknowledges it's gotten more difficult for people to do the same.
4: I seen somebody posted yesterday about the photo of me with the BMW. And you can pull a photo of a BMW, but you can't pull a photo of the sleepless nights and the stress, worried if you're going to be able to pay wages next week. Small businesses in this country and in this state and in the community of Secret Harbour are struggling more than ever.
3: The party says Mr. Hurtigan was selected out of 88 applicants to run for the seat of Secret Harbour. It's traditionally a safe Labor seat, but One Nation is confident after having had success in similar mortgage belt electorates. Secret Harbour residents are represented federally by Andrew Hastie, who is facing criticism for not joining the Liberal candidate on his campaign so far.
5: Who is running in this by-election in his seat? And who's likely to win, Pat?
6: Oh, that's up to the voters of the electorate of Secret Harbour.
5: Okay, who's Labor's running?
6: I don't know the name of the Liberal candidate. I know the Labor candidate's name is Georgia Tree, but I don't know who the Liberal candidate's name is. But I do know the Liberal candidate managed to lock in a preference deal with One Nation before One Nation had even announced who their candidate was going to be. That was pretty fascinating.
5: Okay. So you don't know anything about the by-election except that?
6: And that Andrew Hastie is too busy to help because he's writing a book.
3: The by-election is gearing up to be a tight three-way contest between Labor, the Liberals and One Nation. But they've all faced criticism for the same reason as campaigning begins, because none of them live in the seat. Voters will head to the polls on August 29. Kira Hain, Sky News, Perth.
2: The UK has sworn in a new Prime Minister, the 7th in 10 years. Andy Burnham's job is now to unite not only the UK Labor Party, but the country, and also to balance tricky relations with the US, the rest of Europe and Australia.
7: Few Australians would be able to spot Britain's new PM in a crowd. Even fewer would be able to identify the country's new Defence Secretary. But the two men will go a long way to deciding whether AUKUS will eventuate, or whether Australia will need a new defence strategy to protect our ports and waterways and project power abroad. AUKUS architect Scott Morrison once told Sky News,
8: AUKUS is hard. It's really, really, really hard.
7: His co-conspirator Boris Johnson agreed.
9: The difficulty that it takes a long time to make a big sub, and it's an expensive business, and it takes a lot of energy and a lot of commitment, and things have to go right.
7: So the idea the UK, whose job it is to design the future AUKUS submarine and build the prototype that Australia will copy, should now have a new PM, Chancellor of the Exchequer and Defence Secretary, raises justifiable eyebrows in Canberra and abroad. 43-year-old Wes Streeting was born to teenage parents and raised in a council flat. Educated at Cambridge, the new Defence Secretary is aware that money for key projects must come from savings that haven't yet been identified. The good news is his predecessor, John Healey, is now in charge of the country's books. For a Prime Minister focused on jobs, the fact Britain's subs will be built at Barrow-in-Furness, just 100 miles up the road from Manchester, where he was mayor, will be front of mind. All three agree the UK's defence budget must grow to deal with global threats. Senior officers have told this channel before, the Indo-Pacific must occupy more of its attention.
10: What happens in the Indo-Pacific affects what happens in the Euro-Atlantic region as well. So the UK's back door

0: It's clearly linked by trade. It's £286 billion worth of trade between the two regions, 20% of the UK's import-export from here. The maritime is such a fundamental part of that that it's really important that we demonstrate our commitment to the region because of the shared values we have in the region.
1: From next year, one of the Royal Navy's nuclear-powered submarines is committed to rotate through Australia's Stirling Naval Base in WA, but the country is struggling to keep its five attack subs it has operational, raising questions at a time when our Collins-class submarine fleet needs urgent upgrades. Private comments have been made before from British officials that the ADF needs to step up and ask for help if needs be in order to keep AUKUS moving. But with the UK swearing in its seventh Prime Minister in a decade, you can forgive some in Canberra for swearing under their own breath just what's going on in London. Jonathan Lee, Sky News.
2: The US has issued a warning to all its citizens around the world they could be a target of an Iranian attack. Washington correspondent Jonathan Kersley reports.
3: The conflict between the United States and Iran has been escalating. Now, the concern is from the State Department that it could extend beyond the borders of just the countries in the Middle East and is now warning its citizens right around the world that they need to take care. This is an alert from the US State Department issuing caution to the millions of American citizens abroad. This is some of what the alert says. US diplomatic facilities, including outside the Middle East, have been targeted. Iran and groups supportive of Iran may target other US interests overseas or at locations associated with the United States and Americans throughout the world. US Central Command carried out its 10th consecutive night of attacks inside Iran, once again going after military installations in a bid to try and stop Iran from targeting ships and shipping in the Strait of Hormuz. But the UK Maritime Office, which monitors reports and concerns in this area, says that there have been vessels attacked again today, so much so that the crew of one tanker has had to abandon ship after being struck by a projectile. It shows the signs of attacks continuing in this region and Iran showing disregard for any sort of warning being put out by the United States of America. President Trump has already warned this week could be devastating for Iran as he weighs up taking the conflict to another level. The White House says tomorrow the president will attend the dignified transfer for American service personnel killed over the weekend. Two of them killed in an Iranian airstrike on a base in Jordan have been identified as 19-year-old Isabella Gonzalez and 25-year-old James Fian, who is going to be posthumously awarded the Purple Heart. The Pentagon confirmed there have been injuries of varying levels of seriousness to 100 US service personnel since earlier this month alone. President Trump warned every time Iran kills an American soldier, they will pay for that killing many times over. This directive has been passed on to Secretary of War Pete Hegseth and every leader in the military. Iran has a warning of its own if the United States decides to carry out some sort of ground operation.
4: They will face the consequences. I believe there are people in those very areas, and they are not few in number, who are counting the moments until they can welcome them.
3: The US Secretary of State stresses the only reason America is carrying out daily strikes is because it was Iran who broke the MOU.
5: Well, they're not complying with it. I mean, the straits are supposed to be open, free of tolls, free of attack, free of all the things they're doing against these ships. So you can't have an MOU that's alive if they're violating the terms of it.
3: Added to all of this, the Houthis, the Iranian-backed proxy based out of Yemen, is now saying it's carrying out a blockade of Saudi Arabia that is going to add to concerns about shipping in this region. There's also concern increasing over the escalation of this conflict more broadly and if there is a return to full-scale war. Both sides, though, are insisting there is diplomacy happening behind the scenes. But what the world is seeing right now are missiles firing.
2: Tensions between Saudi Arabia and the Iranian-backed Houthis in Yemen could put fresh pressure on global oil prices. As senior reporter Matt Taylor explains, the latest disruption could see petrol prices in Australia take off once again.
6: There's potentially a new flashpoint in the Middle East that could threaten the global oil price as Houthi rebels blockade Saudi Arabian ports along the Bab al-Mandeb Strait. Well, the Bab al-Mandeb Strait is roughly a 30-kilometre shipping lane located between southwestern Yemen and the Horn of Africa. It connects the Gulf of Aden with the Red Sea, which is linked to the Mediterranean via the Suez Canal. It's a critical shipping lane that's become a backup channel for Saudi Arabia to ship its oil out of the Gulf. It's long been known as the Gate of Tears, given its perilous track record as being a dangerous shipping lane. Well, in fact, given the situation in the Strait of Hormuz, Saudi Arabia has diverted more than 70% of its crude oil exports to the Red Sea port of Yanbu. And in just the last few weeks, around 4 million barrels of oil have been shipped along that passage, which is about four times more than the same time 1 year ago. About 7% of the world's global output is now transiting this strait, but Houthi rebels based in Yemen and backed by Iran have declared a blockade against Saudi Arabia, and Saudi says it will respond to any threats to commercial ships with firmness. Well, the latest disruption could impact the global oil price, which has fluctuated wildly amid the conflict with Iran. At the height of that conflict, oil prices surging to almost $120 a barrel. They've come off those highs, but are still tracking at around $90 a barrel, as you can see here. Before the conflict started at the end of February, global oil prices were about $70 a barrel. So any further escalation in the Bab al-Mandeb Strait, which has seen shipping levels increase as a result of the tensions in the neighbouring Strait of Hormuz, could impact that global oil price and could potentially hit petrol prices right around the world.
2: Stay with us. Coming up on Newsnight, some of Australia's biggest celebrities spend the morning playing a bit of cricket with the Prime Minister at Kirribilli House.
7: Sky News will be back after this short break.

0: Sky News will be back after this short break.
1: Welcome back. The Royal Commission into Anti-Semitism has heard Melbourne Jewish families have left the country for Israel because they now feel unsafe in Australia. A member of the firebombed Adas Israel synagogue told the probe verbal abuse happened to him regularly while he was out in the community. Jack Nyhoff has more.
2: The Adas Israel synagogue engulfed in flames.
3: The synagogue is the heartbeat and the centre of the community.
2: Australia's spy agency alleged the 2024 firebombing was masterminded by the Iranian government.
4: We're probably about 6 months off from starting to build again.
2: Synagogue board member Benjamin Klein says he's media shy, but speaking against a rise in anti-Semitic hatred was too important.
3: From a car driving past with a window come down and screaming F Jews or profanities around Jewish people, you know, Hitler missed you or you know, you belong in the gas chambers.
2: The Jewish Melburnian telling the Royal Commission into Anti-Semitism that verbal abuse on city streets was the new normal following the October 7 attack in 2023. He says local Jewish schools now need to coordinate with Victoria Police before heading on school excursions because of a fear of an attack.
3: I remember through my whole life growing up in the synagogue, there was not even locks on the doors of the synagogue. The synagogue was open for the public very much towards, 2020s and those times. Started becoming locks on the doors and things started to change with CCTV cameras.
2: Board president of Melbourne's Bialik College, Tyson Waddock, says school students are now warned not to wear school uniforms on excursions, as to not identify them as Jewish.
5: They learn about the world they live in, and we seek to take steps to mitigate the risks as we can.
2: Speaking on behalf of Sydney's Bondi Junction Central Synagogue, Chief Rabbi Levi Wolf believes the key driver of anti-Semitism is ignorance.
6: Today, social media is the place where most of our youth are getting their information. Why shouldn't people on social media have to watch what they say?
2: The Royal Commission heard one of his worshippers told him she didn't disclose the fact she was Jewish to a hospital because she feared harm.
6: She was afraid because of what happened in the Bankstown with those nurses, that something like that is lurking in the hospital where she's going. Do I need to have courage to be openly Jewish in this country? Do I need to have courage to walk around the streets of Sydney and Melbourne with a kippah on my head?
2: Hearings continue this week in Melbourne. Jack Nyhoff, Sky News, Melbourne.
1: A federal Labor MP has denied allegations he was involved in an altercation with the King's Northern Territory representative at an event in Darwin. Matt Cunningham has the exclusive details.
7: Two detectives spent almost 3 hours here at the office of Northern Territory Administrator David Connolly on Tuesday morning. They refused to comment as they left, but it's understood they are investigating claims made by Mr. Connolly that he was allegedly assaulted by Labor MP Luke Gosling while attending a Thai festival at the weekend. In a statement, his official secretary said, an incident occurred during His Honour the Administrator's official attendance at a community event over the weekend. The matter has been referred to the Northern Territory Police Force. As the matter is under investigation, no further comment will be made regarding the incident or the parties involved. Mr. Gosling has rejected the allegations. Hey Luke, did you ever run in with the administrator on the weekend?
8: We gave a...
7: you didn't wait for me. That would have been nice. You didn't have a run in with him? The MP subsequently issued a written statement where he said, these are ridiculous allegations that I categorically deny. I've had no dealings with the administrator since congratulating him following the announcement of his appointment late last year. Mr. Gosling and his federal Labor colleagues opposed Mr. Connolly's appointment due to his previous social media posts, which were described as racist and condescending to Aboriginal people. At the time, Mr. Gosling described Mr. Connolly's appointment as a disgrace.
1: Anthony Albanese has invited Australia's biggest celebrities and sporting stars to Kirribilli House for the annual Backyard Cricket Match. The charity event raises money for two mental health organisations while offering the PM a rare politics-free morning.
9: A full backyard as the Prime Minister pads up for a friendly game of cricket at Kirribilli House.
10: Oh, that's a good hit. It's a really good hit.
9: The star studded lineup, including television and radio personalities, singer-songwriter Amy Shark, and rugby league star James Tedesco. But the biggest celebrity of them all may have to be Toto.
10: Can I make this point really early on? If everyone here gives Toto a little bit of sausage, there's going to be a problem. So don't feed the dogs.
9: The annual match raised $10,000 for Full Stop Australia, a sexual, family and domestic violence service, and Batir Australia, championing youth mental health. It's a politics-free zone, this charity event hoping to lift the mood after a recent news poll left Labor on a slippery slope. The poll conducted for The Australian last week showed Labor's primary vote dropped to 30%, the lowest since 2022.
11: Is this our second or third? How long have you had this
12: third,
11: job?
12: Third.
13: Fourth backyard cricket game.
9: Crystal Wu, Sky News, Sydney.
1: New polling reveals a majority of Australians are unwilling to pay extra to achieve net zero as energy bills increase amid a cost of living crisis. It comes as the CSIRO faces criticism for its reporting of Australia's green energy shift.
14: As the cost and reliability of Australia's energy transition is called into question, new polling shows the majority of Australians aren't willing to foot the bill for net zero. According to the Compass polling, research found 51.7% of Australians are unwilling to pay extra for net zero, while 73.8% say they would not pay more than $50.
15: Governments across Australia have been pushing net zero for so long, and they've been promising people this will make your bills cheaper.
14: The polling also reveals Australians are losing trust in the CSIRO. Just 27.6% of Australians trust the science agency to accurately estimate the cost of reaching net zero. Its latest report predicts achieving net zero in the electricity system alone would increase costs by 13 to 29%. But its messaging tells a different story.
15: In their media release, what do they say? Well, they say renewable energy and storage is the lowest cost pathway to get to net zero. They don't make any mention of the fact that net zero is actually going to put costs up.
14: Affordable Energy Australia spokesperson Zoe Hilton questions the government's reliance on the agency.
15: They've relied on them again and again and again. And what has happened? We've had bill increase after bill increase. They are not delivering cheaper bills for Australians. And Australians are sick and tired of it.
14: Christy.
1: A new poll has revealed pessimism in the Australian electorate is at a record high as immigration and cost of living concerns weigh heavily on voters. The SEC Newgate Mood of the Nation survey shows almost half of Australians believe their standard of living is lower than what their parents had. 62% of those polled believe the current level of immigration is too high, and 70% feel the country is heading in the wrong direction. Asked which party is best positioned to manage cost of living, Labor leads on 24%, with One Nation a touch behind on 23% and the Coalition on 14%. Long-haul Qantas pilots are threatening to walk off the job as negotiations over pay and conditions stall. The action comes as the airline prepares to welcome its new state-of-the-art fleet, which will provide non-stop services to Europe. The union is seeking a slightly higher annual pay rise than the 3% being offered. Tens of thousands of teachers in Victoria will walk off the job again on Thursday. Union members rejecting a 28% increase in a narrow vote on Tuesday afternoon, which the state government claims would have made Victorian educators the highest paid in the country.
16: There was no sea of red, no march, no chance. Just a quiet online vote demanding the government do better.
17: They say we're the education state, we'll start acting like it.
16: In reality, Victoria's branch of the Australian Education Union is split down the middle. With a 28% pay rise on the table, 49% of members voted to accept the deal. 51% voted against. All will now walk off the job on Thursday.
17: They've had a gutful, and they want our schools funded properly.
16: Minister Ben Carroll says the outcome is disappointing. This deal would have made Victorian teachers and education support staff the best paid in the country, together with the best conditions. I urge the AEU leadership to call off the planned strike on 23 July because students should be in classrooms and parents shouldn't be left scrambling for childcare or losing a day's pay.
12: Although it might cause some disruption to families and such, I do hope that there could be some sort of a resolution.
13: I fully support the teachers doing that, not just for themselves, but for my kids as well.
16: After members rejected the previous pay deal, which the union endorsed, leadership isn't backing down, turning up the pressure on an under-fire government months out from November's election.
17: In the end, the government gets to decide what happens here because the ball is back in their court.
1: A 16-year-old is in custody in Perth after his 35-year-old mother was found dead in Bentley. Police are treating the death as an incident of family violence. A 12-year-old girl was also found with serious injuries after fleeing the home and calling police.
18: The girl was provided with emergency first aid and conveyed to hospital, where she remains receiving medical treatment. A 16-year-old male, who is the son of the deceased female and the brother of the injured girl, has been taken into police custody. I can confirm there is no ongoing risk to the wider community. While the investigation remains in its early stages, police are investigating this as a suspected family violence homicide.
1: And if this story has raised any concerns for you, you can contact the Domestic Violence and Sexual Assault Helpline on 1800 RESPECT. Well, two people have died after a fire tore through a Queensland family home. Neighbours described hearing screams before flames took hold of the Logan home within a matter of minutes.
19: A Kingston home swallowed by smoke pouring through the roof of a two-storey Queenslander. Firefighters did what they could, but it was too late for two people trapped inside.
20: I'd obviously just yells of panic and upset that the neighbour's, you know, house was going up in flames. And we're all just yelling to make sure that, is there anybody inside? Is everybody okay?
19: Neighbours heard screams as crews rushed to Adelaide Street just after 3 this afternoon. The blaze spread rapidly through the property, with firefighters turning their attention to protecting neighbouring homes.
20: By the time we sort of looked outside and I saw the flames just engulfing the house next door.
21: It's unknown how the fire was started, but there was large plumes of smoke seen as far as home view.
19: Police established an exclusion zone, shutting down multiple streets, urging the public to stay indoors. The fire leaving little untouched. 5 vehicles on the property also reduced to burnt out shells.
1: Police have charged a second teenage boy with allegedly setting a school on fire in central western New South Wales. Cowra High School was closed on Tuesday after its administrative block sustained extensive damage in a fire on Monday evening. A 17-year-old former student of the school has been charged with damaging a property by fire and uploading video footage to social media. Officers also charging a second boy aged 14 with arson and break and enter offences. Stay with us. Coming up on Newsnight, why an author has decided to drop a defamation case against the South Australian Premier.
0: Sky News will be back after this short break.

0: Sky News will be back after this short break.
1: Welcome back. A spectator has been left with fractured ribs and a broken nose after a violent brawl at a junior rugby league game in Sydney's southwest. The Oaks and Campbelltown teams now facing a ban for the rest of the season as police piece together how it unfolded.
2: Full time on the field, but this brawl's just kicking off. Dudley Chesham Sports Ground last Sunday, an under-18s game, with the Oaks Tigers hosting the Campbelltown Collegians. One angle shows a number of spectators trading punches as Campbelltown players jump the fence. This man appears to hit another from behind, witnesses say with a can of drink. He's quickly set upon and falls to the ground. The Tigers players in orange run in and another fist fight breaks out on the field.
3: Get him out.
2: A 72-year-old man is hospitalised with broken ribs. He'll also require surgery on his face. A 21-year-old woman who ran in to help was also punched in the head. What's not clear is who started it. One witness claims what happened was inhumane and vile. Justice must be served. Another witness told Nine News, in what world can adults racially abuse, swear at, and physically assault children?
4: This is no longer just a community sports matter because New South Wales Police has launched its own investigation. Witnesses have begun to be spoken to and criminal charges are likely.
2: New South Wales Rugby League confirming both teams have been suspended until the investigation is complete. In other words, they might not play again this season.
1: Palestinian-Australian author Randa Abdel Fattah has dropped her defamation case against South Australia Premier Peter Malinauskas. The legal action followed her removal from this year's Adelaide Writers' Week lineup before the event was cancelled due to public backlash. The author claims that she decided not to pursue the case due to the cost and risk.
5: I very much welcome the decision for their legal pursuit against me being dropped, but I'm not gloating about it, I'm not gleeful about it, it wasn't particularly worrying me.
1: Randa Abdel Fattah has separately launched legal action against the organisers of the Bendigo Writers' Festival for political discrimination. Penny Wong says times are tough for peace and security ahead of attending the ASEAN foreign ministers meeting in Manila. Speaking to Bloomberg as Southeast Asian nations meet, Australia's foreign minister highlighted the importance of ASEAN amid regional and global challenges.
6: Yeah, times are tough. We see greater geopolitical contest. We see behaviour which is destabilising. We see a lot of challenges for peace and security.
1: Ms. Wong also spoke of China and a desire for reassurance from Beijing and its military build-up.
6: What other countries would want in the face of the fastest military build-up we have seen is assurances about intent, assurances around transparency.
1: A former US Army soldier is in custody, accused of throwing an incendiary device outside a federal building in Manhattan. Three people have been injured in the incident.
7: An incendiary device was thrown at a federal building in Manhattan Monday. Authorities say they had the man responsible for it in custody.
8: So I see this guy throwing what looked like little canisters and just walked in front of the building, threw them out and set it on fire.
9: He poured gasoline onto the ground. It ignited it with a lighter and an incendiary device. That device was a firework.
7: The FBI says 43-year-old Andrew Arabaca then pulled out an airsoft rifle and fired 5 to 7 pellets in the direction of the federal building before a Federal Protective Service officer took him down. The incident unfolded around 8:30 Monday morning at a federal building that houses offices for government agencies like the FBI and also Immigration and Customs Enforcement. The FBI says Arabaca came armed with bad intentions.
9: He had two axes, a hammer, a machete, and three knives.
7: A law enforcement source says Arabaca was pulling a cart containing two rifles, fireworks, and anti-ICE materials as well. The NYPD says he had a sign that read, "ICE off our streets." Once a U.S. Army soldier serving 2001 to 2005, authorities now describe Arabaca as an extremist.
3: This is another example of someone, you know, attacking ICE because of the constant mismessaging and vilification of the men and women of ICE.
7: Federal authorities say one civilian suffered injuries as well as two government employees.
1: Wellington is on track to be the first global capital city to declare itself rat-free. New Zealand's capital is home to a world-first eradication project using innovative methods to eliminate the rodents, including a dedicated No Rats hotline. Bridie Whitten followed the predator-free Wellington team to file this report.
10: Up Mount Victoria in central Wellington is a stretch of urban bush made famous in the Lord of the Rings trilogy.
11: Get off the road!
10: Now a world-first urban pest eradication project is fighting a different enemy within it, introduced predators.
12: Creating the world's first predator-free capital city, where we're seeking to eliminate every single rat, stoat, possum and weasel from our capital city and 30,000 hectares surrounding us.
10: New Zealand is working towards an audacious goal, eliminating all introduced mammalian predators by 2050. But predator-free Wellington is confident they can hit the target in New Zealand's capital by 2030. New Zealand is home to more species of flightless bird than any other place in the world. Its only endemic mammals are bats or marine mammals. The first rats were introduced to New Zealand by Polynesian explorers in the 13th century and by Europeans from the 17th century. They've had a devastating effect. Over the past 1,000 years, New Zealand has lost about 50% of its bird species.
12: New Zealand really is a land of birds and of reptiles. And so we introduced these mammalian predators and they've been munching their way through our native species ever since.
10: The group cleared 1,000 hectares in 2023 in the city's Miramar Peninsula, leading to a major resurgence in native birds. Through this work, the team fine-tuned an approach they're now taking to the rest of Wellington.
12: Those tools have been around for quite a while and they've been successful. You know, the toxins that we use have been successful in rodent eradications around the world. The traps have been, some of them have been around for quite some time.
10: Part of the response also includes a No Rats hotline, where members of the public can report a rat or sightings of a rat, such as its droppings. The team is fielding about 5 calls a week. One call sparks a swift response led by the dog detector team.
12: So we're aiming to be better than your telco, better than your power company, and certainly better than your internet service provider. So if someone gets hold of us and says, I think I've seen a rat or evidence of rat, then we will be there within 24 hours with the dog, with the team, and looking to see if there's anything that's turned up or not.
10: The team also uses bait stations as well as chew cards and cameras to find the rat. Once the rat is captured, it's sent off for genetic testing to see if it's local or has travelled into the region. Years of field work has given Predator Free a wealth of pest control data, which it's sharing with the public and the world.
12: We don't have to accept biodiversity decline around the world, right? Most countries, their native species are doing this, and we've got a shining example of reversing that trend.
10: A win in Wellington in the race against rats could prove world-leading. The project hopes to become a blueprint for other cities worldwide looking to reverse biodiversity loss, and its success is a surprise even for some locals.
13: What? I don't expect that at all. That's awesome.
10: Bridie Whitten, Sky News, Wellington.
1: After the break, all the sport as Australia names its first squad of a monster 12-month stretch of Test cricket.
0: Sky News will be back after this short break.

0: Sky News will be back after this short break.
1: Welcome back. Well, football legend Tony Modra has shared a family photo and an update as he recovers from a near-fatal truck crash. The former Adelaide Crow star posting a heartwarming image of himself with wife Erica and their two children. In a social media post, he says medical staff saved his life and put him back together with a few titanium plates. Modra needed several surgeries on his face after a freak accident on June 18 when a tree branch smashed into the windscreen of his truck. Sport, and Dean Young wants Dragons fans to be proud of the club once again as he outlined his vision as the new head coach. Young was serving on an interim basis and has been elevated to a full-time capacity until the end of 2028.
2: Our fans, when they're buying the tickets and they're walking through the gates, to know that the Dragons are going to compete hard every week and they're going to be consistent. They're going to know what they're going to get from the team. I think in the last, you know, 4 or 5 weeks, I think our fans can honestly see what we're trying to be, and we've still got a lot of work to do, but I think we've been a lot more consistent in the last 5 or 6 weeks than we were early in the year. Look, with finals, you know, 8 teams can make it and 9 are going to miss out. So you've got to do a lot of things right. But if I don't believe that we can make the finals next year, how are my players going to believe that? So, like I said, there's a lot of work to be done. There's a pre-season to be planned. But at the moment, it's this week against the Titans and make sure that we continue the consistency that we've shown in the last 5 or 6 weeks.
1: The 42-year-old spent his entire NRL career at the Dragons, winning the 2010 Premiership under Wayne Bennett. There's been mixed results for West Tigers on the judiciary front. Halfback Adam Dewey is free to play the Raiders on Saturday after successfully contesting his grade 2 careless high tackle ban down to a fine. Dewey wasn't the only player fighting a ban. Latu Fainu, grade 3's dangerous contact charge for his shot on Bulldogs forward Leo Thompson, was upheld. He'll miss the next 3 games. South Sydney's David Fifita was also unsuccessful in disputing the grading of a similar charge. The Rabbitohs forward will serve a 1-week ban for kicking out at Canberra's Hudson Young. Collingwood coach Craig McRae was emotional as he expressed his love for absent star Bobby Hill. Hill hasn't been reporting to training at Pies HQ as he deals with personal issues. It's been reported Collingwood is negotiating a termination of Hill's contract, but McRae only wanted to speak about the 2023 Norm Smith medalist's well-being.
3: If you're out there, Bobby, we've got a lot of love and care for you, and still do, and never change, never waver in our love and support for the young man. There is an emotion attached to it, there is. Yeah, absolutely. Yeah, there's the playing part, the high performance of what he's capable of doing for our team and for our supporter base. And then there's the personal part of, he's a father. Oh, I'm getting emotional thinking about it. Young man with 3 kids.
1: Hill is contracted to the Pies until 2030, but has played the last of his 61 games for the Pies. The 26-year-old has played 102 AFL games after being drafted by GWS back in 2018. Australian Chair of Selectors George Bailey admits the team will look for moments to rest their frontline fast bowlers over a very busy upcoming period of Test cricket. The Aussies have announced their squad for next month's 2 Test matches against Bangladesh, which will kick off a 12-month stretch where they'll play a big series in South Africa, India and England, as well as commitments on home soil.
4: Juggling at least 20 tests in 12 months with a bowling attack all aged 33 or over. It's a task just as hard as, well, batting against this Aussie bowling attack.
5: There'll be different times when there'll be different names and different lineup. Not so much forecasting in terms of mapping out that they'll miss certain games.
4: The voyage begins with the Bangladesh matches in Darwin and Mackay. No surprises in the squad for those. Bailey saying everyone's right to go, including Josh Hazlewood, who's played just 6 of Australia's last 16 tests because of injury.
5: Yeah, there has been some adjustments to his both his training and some of his physical prep to try and alleviate some of those setbacks that he's had.
4: Hazelwood is the most vulnerable of the incumbent fast bowlers, and Bailey admits Scott Boland is lurking ominously.
5: He's mounting a strong case that when you use the words the big three, that he could be one of those.
4: Concern over the workload of Mitchell Starc, skipper Pat Cummins and Hazelwood may have an impact elsewhere in the lineup, including on whether Australia play both all-rounders, Cameron Green and Beau Webster, in the same 11.
5: The fact that they both can bowl, I'm sure, will be important at different times across the next sort of 18 months.
4: Australia lacks for good batsmen far more than good fast bowlers, though. Bailey says Travis Head might not open all the time, and confident Jake Weatherald can open all the time, despite averaging just 22 in last summer's Ashes baptism.
5: Hopefully we do see some growth out of that and some understanding of what it takes for success at Test level.
4: Australia holds the Ashes but hasn't actually won a Test series in England since 2001. They hold the Border Gavaskar Trophy but haven't won a Test series in India since 2004. And last time they went to South Africa, well, yeah. The selection boss admitting there's a huge lure of redemption on offer for Australia's veterans over the next 12 months.
5: They constantly want to learn, they're constantly trying to get better, and they're constantly asking questions, particularly around some of those places.
4: Time for some of Australian cricket's big questions to start to be answered. Sunila Wasti, Fox Sports News.
1: 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Now it's time for a look at the latest forecast. Here's Emma Whiteman from Sky News Weather.
6: Around the country on Wednesday, moist winds will bring showers to northeastern parts of New South Wales and also eastern parts of Queensland. We'll see some showers down in Tasmania and across the southeast in Brisbane. Some fog about during the morning, mainly in the west. A partly cloudy day with a medium chance of showers, heading for a top of 23 degrees. Sydney also looking at some fog, mainly in the west, but a mostly sunny afternoon, heading for a top of 21 degrees in the city, 22 degrees in Penrith. Further south in Melbourne, partly cloudy and warm to start, reaching a top of 16 degrees. We'll see cloud and showers increasing through the afternoon and possible hail as well in the southeastern suburbs at night. Adelaide looking wet with a few showers, heading for a maximum of 15 degrees. And in the west, partly cloudy few in Perth, the chance of fog in the southeast in the early morning, heading for a maximum of 18 degrees. Otherwise, elsewhere around the country, sunny in Darwin, much to be expected for this time of year, heading for a top of 31 degrees. Showers for Cairns and around the tropical north coast of Queensland as well. Canberra, partly cloudy, heading for a top of 14 degrees and looking wet in Hobart, a maximum of 13. For a more detailed weather forecast, join me on Sky News Weather, Channel 601.
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0: Sky News will be back after this short break.

0: Pauline Hanson rejects claims she's an extremist during a fiery Q&A in Western Australia. AUKUS in the spotlight as the UK welcomes a new Prime Minister and Defence Minister. And Americans across the globe warned they could be targeted in Iranian attacks. In Fox Sports News tonight, he's the boss. Dean Young says the Dragons' days of mediocrity are over after getting the coaching job full-time. And an emotional Craig McRae expresses his love for Bobby Hill, even as the 2023 Norm Smith medalist heads out the door at Collingwood.
1: 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Sydney to see their coldest mornings yet this year. For all the details, join me on Sky News Weather, Channel 601.
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0: Good evening. Thanks for your company here this evening on Newsnight. Pauline Hanson says she isn't an extremist. Back on Australian soil, she's pitching herself as a listening post for business leaders, attempting to shift the focus away from her views on immigration.
3: Back on Australian soil, Pauline Hanson trades CPAC in London for Crown Perth.
4: It is a slightly bigger crowd than what I had in England.
3: Defending her podcast appearance with far-right nationalist Tommy Robinson.
4: Australians are sick of politicians who only ever talk to people who already agree with them.
3: Saying she wants to listen to everyone.
4: This country isn't broken. It's been held back. And we will be asking one question. What's holding you back? Bring me your problems and bring me your ideas.
3: But her idea of an Australian monoculture is a political lightning rod.
5: We are stuck in this Groundhog Day loop. She stands up, she says something extreme, then we're asked to react, then she has to come in and explain herself.
4: I'm not extreme. People might say that about me. But I tend to say what people say to me, but you're only saying what we're thinking. But I've got the guts to get out there and say it.
3: That has long been Senator Hanson's defence of her views and proposals, like the one to block migrants coming from what she calls radical Islamic countries.
6: In a way, though, that is a version of a white Australia policy, is it?
4: No, it's not. No, it's not. So don't go there with me, I'll tell you what, because I won't stand for it.
3: Polling on par with the government, One Nation is refusing to be upstaged by man or by beast.
7: I think... Sit down! Sorry, it's a dog.
3: Taming its critics and its pets, proving to be no easy task.
4: It's unusual for anyone doing an interview to turn and tell your dog to keep quiet.
3: Cameron Redden, Sky News, Canberra.
4: One interview to turn and tell your dog to keep quiet.
3: Cameron Redden, Sky News, Canberra.

0: think it really did help a lot of people. So, look, I deactivated my social media to protect my family from people like you.
1: Mr. Hurtigan is a former national weightlifting champion who moved to WA from New South Wales 3 years ago in hopes of owning a home and business. He now owns 5 gyms in the area, but acknowledges it's gotten more difficult for people to do the same.
0: I seen somebody posted yesterday about the photo of me with the BMW. And you can pull a photo of a BMW, but you can't pull a photo of the sleepless nights and the stress, worried if you're going to be able to pay wages next week. Small businesses in this country and in this state and in the community of Secret Harbour are struggling more than ever.
1: The party says Mr. Hurtigan was selected out of 88 applicants to run for the seat of Secret Harbour. It's traditionally a safe Labor seat, but One Nation is confident after having had success in similar mortgage belt electorates. Secret Harbour residents are represented federally by Andrew Hastie, who is facing criticism for not joining the Liberal candidate on his campaign so far.
2: Who is running in this by-election in his seat? And who's likely to win, Pat?
3: Oh, that's up to the voters of the electorate of Secret Harbour.
2: I don't
3: know the name of the Liberal candidate. I know the Labor candidate's name is Georgia Tree, but I don't know who the Liberal candidate's name is. But I do know the Liberal candidate managed to lock in a preference deal with One Nation before One Nation had even announced who their candidate was going to be. That was pretty fascinating.
2: Okay. So you don't know anything about the by-election except that?
3: And that Andrew Hastie is too busy to help because he's writing a book.
1: The by-election is gearing up to be a tight 3-way contest between Labor, the Liberals and One Nation. But they've all faced criticism for the same reason as campaigning begins, because none of them live in the seat. Voters will head to the polls on August 29. Kira Hayne, Sky News, Perth.
4: The UK has sworn in a new Prime Minister, the 7th in 10 years. Andy Burnham's job is now to unite not only the UK Labor Party, but the country, and also to balance tricky relations with the US, the rest of Europe and Australia.
5: Few Australians would be able to spot Britain's new PM in a crowd. Even fewer would be able to identify the country's new Defence Secretary. But the two men will go a long way to deciding whether AUKUS will eventuate, or whether Australia will need a new defence strategy to protect our ports and waterways and project power abroad. AUKUS architect Scott Morrison once told Sky News,
6: AUKUS is hard. It's really, really, really hard.
5: His co-conspirator Boris Johnson agreed.
7: The difficulty that it takes a long time to make a big sub, and it's an expensive business, and it takes a lot of energy and a lot of commitment, and things have to go right.
5: So the idea the UK, whose job it is to design the future AUKUS submarine and build the prototype that Australia will copy, should now have a new PM, Chancellor of the Exchequer and Defence Secretary, raises justifiable eyebrows in Canberra and abroad. 43-year-old Wes Streeting was born to teenage parents and raised in a council flat. Educated at Cambridge, the new Defence Secretary is aware that money for key projects must come from savings that haven't yet been identified. The good news is his predecessor, John Healey, is now in charge of the country's books. For a Prime Minister focused on jobs, the fact Britain's subs will be built at Barrow-in-Furness, just 100 miles up the road from Manchester, where he was mayor, will be front of mind. All three agree the UK's defence budget must grow to deal with global threats. Senior officers have told this channel before, the Indo-Pacific must occupy more of its attention.
8: What happens in the Indo-Pacific affects what happens in the Euro-Atlantic region as well, so the UK's back door. It's clearly linked by trade. It's £286 billion worth of trade between the two regions, 20% of the UK's import-export from here. The maritime is such a fundamental part of that it's really important that we demonstrate our commitment to the region because of the shared values we have in the region.
5: From next year, one of the Royal Navy's nuclear-powered submarines is committed to rotate through Australia's Stirling Naval Base in WA, but the country is struggling to keep its 5 attack subs it has operational, raising questions at a time when our Collins-class submarine fleet needs urgent upgrades. Private comments have been made before from British officials that the ADF needs to step up and ask for help if needs be in order to keep AUKUS moving.

0: But with the UK swearing in its seventh Prime Minister in a decade, you can forgive some in Canberra for swearing under their own breath at just what's going on in London. Jonathan Lee, Sky News.
1: The US has issued a warning to all its citizens around the world. They could be a target of an Iranian attack. Washington correspondent Jonathan Kersley reports.
2: The conflict between the United States and Iran has been escalating. Now, the concern is from the State Department that it could extend beyond the borders of just the countries in the Middle East, and is now warning its citizens right around the world that they need to take care. This is an alert from the US State Department issuing caution to the millions of American citizens abroad. This is some of what the alert says. US diplomatic facilities, including outside the Middle East, have been targeted. Iran and groups supportive of Iran may target other US interests overseas or at locations associated with the United States and Americans throughout the world. US Central Command carried out its 10th consecutive night of attacks inside Iran, once again going after military installations in a bid to try and stop Iran from targeting ships and shipping in the Strait of Hormuz. But the UK Maritime Office, which monitors reports and concerns in this area, says that there have been vessels attacked again today, so much so that the crew of one tanker has had to abandon ship after being struck by a projectile. It shows the signs of attacks continuing in this region, and Iran showing disregard for any sort of warning being put out by the United States of America. President Trump has already warned this week could be devastating for Iran as he weighs up taking the conflict to another level. The White House says tomorrow the president will attend the dignified transfer for American service personnel killed over the weekend. Two of them killed in an Iranian airstrike on a base in Jordan have been identified as 19-year-old Isabella Gonzalez and 25-year-old James Fian, who is going to be posthumously awarded the Purple Heart. The Pentagon confirmed there have been injuries of varying levels of seriousness to 100 US service personnel since earlier this month alone. President Trump warned every time Iran kills an American soldier, they will pay for that killing many times over. This directive has been passed on to Secretary of War Pete Hegseth and every leader in the military. Iran has a warning of its own if the United States decides to carry out some sort of ground operation.
3: They will face the consequences. I believe there are people in those very areas, and they are not few in number, who are counting the moments until they can welcome them.
2: The US Secretary of State stresses the only reason America is carrying out daily strikes is because it was Iran who broke the MOU.
4: Well, they're not complying with it. I mean, the straits are supposed to be open, free of tolls, free of attack, free of all the things they're doing against these ships. So you can't have an MOU that's alive if they're violating the terms of it.
2: Added to all of this, the Houthis, the Iranian-backed proxy based out of Yemen, is now saying it's carrying out a blockade of Saudi Arabia that is going to add to concerns about shipping in this region. There's also concern increasing over the escalation of this conflict more broadly, and if there is a return to full-scale war. Both sides, though, are insisting there is diplomacy happening behind the scenes. But what the world is seeing right now are missiles firing.
1: Tensions between Saudi Arabia and the Iranian-backed Houthis in Yemen could put fresh pressure on global oil prices. As senior reporter Matt Taylor explains, the latest disruption could see petrol prices in Australia take off once again.
5: There's potentially a new flashpoint in the Middle East that could threaten the global oil price as Houthi rebels blockade Saudi Arabian ports along the Bab al-Mandeb Strait. Well, the Bab al-Mandeb Strait is roughly a 30-kilometre shipping lane located between southwestern Yemen and the Horn of Africa. It connects the Gulf of Aden with the Red Sea, which is linked to the Mediterranean via the Suez Canal. It's a critical shipping lane that's become a backup channel for Saudi Arabia to ship its oil out of the Gulf. It's long been known as the Gate of Tears, given its perilous track record as being a dangerous shipping lane. Well, in fact, given the situation in the Strait of Hormuz, Saudi Arabia has diverted more than 70% of its crude oil exports to the Red Sea port of Yanbu. And in just the last few weeks, around 4 million barrels of oil have been shipped along that passage, which is about four times more than the same time 1 year ago. About 7% of the world's global output is now transiting this strait, but Houthi rebels based in Yemen and backed by Iran have declared a blockade against Saudi Arabia, and Saudi says it will respond to any threats to commercial ships with firmness. Well, the latest disruption could impact the global oil price, which has fluctuated wildly amid the conflict with Iran. At the height of that conflict, oil prices surging to almost $120 a barrel. They've come off those highs, but are still tracking at around $90 a barrel, as you can see here. Before the conflict started at the end of February, global oil prices were about $70 a barrel. So any further escalation in the Bab al-Mandeb Strait, which has seen shipping levels increase as a result of the tensions in the neighbouring Strait of Hormuz, could impact that global oil price and could potentially hit petrol prices right around the world.
1: Stay with us. Coming up on Newsnight, some of Australia's biggest celebrities spend the morning playing a bit of cricket with the Prime Minister at Kirribilli House.
6: Sky News will be back after this short break.

0: Sky News will be back after this short break.
1: Welcome back. The Royal Commission into Anti-Semitism has heard Melbourne Jewish families have left the country for Israel because they now feel unsafe in Australia. A member of the firebombed Adas Israel Synagogue told the probe verbal abuse happened to him regularly while he was out in the community. Jack Nyhoff has more.
2: The Adas Israel Synagogue engulfed in flames.
3: The synagogue is the heartbeat and the centre of the community.
2: Australia's spy agency alleged the 2024 firebombing was masterminded by the Iranian government.
4: We're probably about 6 months off from starting to build again.
2: Synagogue board member Benjamin Klein says he's media shy, but speaking against a rise in anti-Semitic hatred was too important.
3: From a car driving past with a window come down and screaming F Jews or profanities around Jewish people, you know, Hitler missed you or you know, you belong in the gas chambers.
2: The Jewish Melburnian telling the Royal Commission into Anti-Semitism that verbal abuse on city streets was the new normal following the October 7 attack in 2023. He says local Jewish schools now need to coordinate with Victoria Police before heading on school excursions because of a fear of an attack.
3: I remember through my whole life growing up in the synagogue, there was not even locks on the doors of the synagogue. The synagogue was open for the public very much towards, 2020s and those times. Started becoming locks on the doors and things started to change with CCTV cameras.
2: Board president of Melbourne's Bialik College, Tyson Waddock, says school students are now warned not to wear school uniforms on excursions, as to not identify them as Jewish.
5: They learn about the world they live in, and we seek to take steps to mitigate the risks as we can.
2: Speaking on behalf of Sydney's Bondi Junction Central Synagogue, Chief Rabbi Levi Wolf believes the key driver of anti-Semitism is ignorance.
6: Today, social media is the place where most of our youth are getting their information. Why shouldn't people on social media have to watch what they say?
2: The Royal Commission heard one of his worshippers told him she didn't disclose the fact she was Jewish to a hospital because she feared harm.
6: She was afraid because of what happened in the Bankstown with those nurses, that something like that is lurking in the hospital where she's going. Do I need to have courage to be openly Jewish in this country? Do I need to have courage to walk around the streets of Sydney and Melbourne with a kippah on my head?
2: Hearings continue this week in Melbourne. Jack Nyhoff, Sky News, Melbourne.
1: A federal Labor MP has denied allegations he was involved in an altercation with the King's Northern Territory representative at an event in Darwin. Matt Cunningham has the exclusive details.
7: Two detectives spent almost 3 hours here at the office of Northern Territory Administrator David Connolly on Tuesday morning. They refused to comment as they left, but it's understood they are investigating claims made by Mr. Connolly that he was allegedly assaulted by Labor MP Luke Gosling while attending a Thai festival at the weekend. In a statement, his official secretary said, an incident occurred during His Honour the Administrator's official attendance at a community event over the weekend. The matter has been referred to the Northern Territory Police Force. As the matter is under investigation, no further comment will be made regarding the incident or the parties involved. Mr. Gosling has rejected the allegations. Hey Luke, did you have a run-in with the administrator on the weekend? Yeah, you didn't wait for me. That would have been nice. You didn't have a run-in with him? No. The MP subsequently issued a written statement where he said, these are ridiculous allegations that I categorically deny. I've had no dealings with the administrator since congratulating him following the announcement of his appointment late last year. Mr. Gosling and his federal Labor colleagues opposed Mr. Connolly's appointment due to his previous social media posts, which were described as racist and condescending to Aboriginal people. At the time, Mr. Gosling described Mr. Connolly's appointment as a disgrace.
1: Anthony Albanese has invited Australia's biggest celebrities and sporting stars to Kirribilli House for the annual backyard cricket match. The charity event raises money for two mental health organisations while offering the PM a rare politics-free morning.
8: A full backyard as the Prime Minister pads up for a friendly game of cricket at Kirribilli House.
9: Oh, that's a good hit. It's a really good hit.
8: the star-studded lineup, including television and radio personalities, singer-songwriter Amy Shark, and rugby league star James Tedesco. But the biggest celebrity of them all may have to be Toto.
9: Can I make this point really early on? If everyone here gives Toto a little bit of sausage, there's going to be a problem. So don't feed the dogs.
8: The annual match raised $10,000 for Full Stop Australia, a sexual, family and domestic violence service, and Batia Australia, championing youth mental health. It's a politics-free zone, this charity event hoping to lift the mood after a recent news poll left Labor on a slippery slope. The poll conducted for The Australian last week showed Labor's primary vote dropped to 30%, the lowest since 2022.
10: Is this our second or third? How long have you had this job?
11: Third.
12: Fourth backyard cricket game.
8: Crystal Wu, Sky News, Sydney.
1: New polling reveals a majority of Australians are unwilling to pay extra to achieve net zero as energy bills increase amid a cost of living crisis. It comes as the CSIRO faces criticism for its reporting of Australia's green energy shift.
13: As the cost and reliability of Australia's energy transition is called into question, new polling shows the majority of Australians aren't willing to foot the bill for net zero. According to the Compass polling, research found 51.7% of Australians are unwilling to pay extra for net zero, while 73.8% say they would not pay more than $50.
14: Governments across Australia have been pushing net zero for so long, and they've been promising people this will make your bills cheaper.
13: The polling also reveals Australians are losing trust in the CSIRO. Just 27.6% of Australians trust the science agency to accurately estimate the cost of reaching net zero. Its latest report predicts achieving net zero in the electricity system alone would increase costs by 13 to 29%. But its messaging tells a different story.
14: In their media release, what do they say? Well, they say renewable energy and storage is the lowest cost pathway to get to net zero. They don't make any mention of the fact that net zero is actually going to put costs up.
13: Affordable Energy Australia spokesperson Zoe Hilton questions the government's reliance on the agency.
14: They've relied on them again and again and again. And what has happened? We've had bill increase after bill increase. They are not delivering cheaper bills for Australians. And Australians are sick and tired of it.
1: A new poll has revealed pessimism in the Australian electorate is at a record high as immigration and cost of living concerns weigh heavily on voters. The SEC Newgate Mood of the Nation survey shows almost half of Australians believe their standard of living is lower than what their parents had. 62% of those polled believe the current level of immigration is too high, and 70% feel the country is heading in the wrong direction. Asked which party is best positioned to manage cost of living, Labor leads on 24%, with One Nation a touch behind on 23%, and the Coalition on 14%. Long-haul Qantas pilots are threatening to walk off the job as negotiations over pay and conditions stall. The action comes as the airline prepares to welcome its new state-of-the-art fleet, which will provide non-stop services to Europe. The union is seeking a slightly higher annual pay rise than the 3% being offered. Tens of thousands of teachers in Victoria will walk off the job again on Thursday. Union members rejecting a 28% increase in a narrow vote on Tuesday afternoon, which the state government claims would have made Victorian educators the highest paid in the country.
15: There was no sea of red, no march, no chance, just a quiet online vote demanding the government do better.
16: They say we're the education state, we'll start acting like it.
15: In reality, Victoria's branch of the Australian Education Union is split down the middle. With a 28% pay rise on the table, 49% of members voted to accept the deal. 51% voted against. All will now walk off the job on Thursday.
16: They've had a gutful, and they want our schools funded properly.
15: Minister Ben Carroll says the outcome is disappointing. This deal would have made Victorian teachers and education support staff the best paid in the country, together with the best conditions. I urge the AEU leadership to call off the planned strike on 23 July because students should be in classrooms and parents shouldn't be left scrambling for childcare or losing a day's pay.
11: Although it might cause some disruption to families and such, I do hope that they're could be some sort of a resolution.
12: I fully support the teachers doing that, not just for themselves, but for my kids as well.
15: After members rejected the previous pay deal, which the union endorsed, leadership isn't backing down, turning up the pressure on an under-fire government months out from November's election.
16: In the end, the government gets to decide what happens here because the ball is back in their court.
1: A 16-year-old is in custody in Perth after his 35-year-old mother was found dead in Bentley. Police are treating the death as an incident of family violence. A 12-year-old girl was also found with serious injuries after fleeing the home and calling police.
17: The girl was provided with emergency first aid and conveyed to hospital, where she remains receiving medical treatment. A 16-year-old male, who is the son of the deceased female and the brother of the injured girl, has been taken into police custody. I can confirm there is no ongoing risk to the wider community. While the investigation remains in its early stages, police are investigating this as a suspected family violence homicide.
1: And if this story has raised any concerns for you, you can contact the Domestic Violence and Sexual Assault Helpline on 1800 RESPECT. Well, two people have died after a fire tore through a Queensland family home. Neighbours described hearing screams before flames took hold of the Logan home within a matter of minutes.
18: A Kingston home swallowed by smoke pouring through the roof of a two-storey Queenslander. Firefighters did what they could, but it was too late for two people trapped inside.
19: I'd obviously just yells of panic and upset that the neighbour's, you know, house was going up in flames. And we're all just yelling to make sure that, is there anybody inside? Is everybody okay?
18: Neighbours heard screams as crews rushed to Adelaide Street just after 3 this afternoon. The blaze spread rapidly through the property, with firefighters turning their attention to protecting neighbouring homes.
19: By the time we sort of looked outside and I saw the flames just engulfing the house next door.
20: It's unknown how the fire was started, but there was large plumes of smoke seen as far as home view.
18: Police established an exclusion zone, shutting down multiple streets, urging the public to stay indoors. The fire leaving little untouched. 5 vehicles on the property also reduced to burnt out shells.
1: Police have charged a second teenage boy with allegedly setting a school on fire in central western New South Wales. Cowra High School was closed on Tuesday after its administrative block sustained extensive damage in a fire on Monday evening. A 17-year-old former student of the school has been charged with damaging a property by fire and uploading video footage to social media. Officers also charging a second boy aged 14 with arson and break and enter offences. Stay with us. Coming up on Newsnight, why an author has decided to drop a defamation case against the South Australian Premier.
0: Sky News will be back after this short break.

0: Sky News will be back after this short break.
1: Welcome back. A spectator has been left with fractured ribs and a broken nose after a violent brawl at a junior rugby league game in Sydney's southwest. The Oaks and Campbelltown teams now facing a ban for the rest of the season as police piece together how it unfolded.
2: Full time on the field, but this brawl's just kicking off. Dudley Chesham Sports Ground last Sunday, an under-18s game, with the Oaks Tigers hosting the Campbelltown Collegians. One angle shows a number of spectators trading punches as Campbelltown players jump the fence. This man appears to hit another from behind, witnesses say with a can of drink. He's quickly set upon and falls to the ground. The Tigers players in orange run in and another fist fight breaks out on the field.
3: Get him out.
2: A 72-year-old man is hospitalised with broken ribs. He'll also require surgery on his face. A 21-year-old woman who ran in to help was also punched in the head. What's not clear is who started it. One witness claims what happened was inhumane and vile. Justice must be served. Another witness told Nine News, in what world can adults racially abuse, swear at, and physically assault children?
4: This is no longer just a community sports matter because New South Wales Police has launched its own investigation. Witnesses have begun to be spoken to and criminal charges are likely.
2: New South Wales Rugby League confirming both teams have been suspended until the investigation is complete. In other words, they might not play again this season.
1: Palestinian-Australian author Randa Abdel Fattah has dropped her defamation case against South Australia Premier Peter Malinauskas. The legal action followed her removal from this year's Adelaide Writers' Week lineup before the event was cancelled due to public backlash. The author claims that she decided not to pursue the case due to the cost and risk.
5: I very much welcome the decision for their legal pursuit against me being dropped, but I'm not gloating about it, I'm not gleeful about it, it wasn't particularly worrying me.
1: Randa Abdel Fattah has separately launched a legal action against the organisers of the Bendigo Writers' Festival for political discrimination. Penny Wong says times are tough for peace and security ahead of attending the ASEAN foreign ministers meeting in Manila. Speaking to Bloomberg as Southeast Asian nations meet, Australia's foreign minister highlighted the importance of ASEAN amid regional and global challenges.
6: Yeah, times are tough. We see greater geopolitical contest. We see behaviour which is destabilising. We see a lot of challenges for peace and security.
1: Ms Wong also spoke of China and a desire for reassurance from Beijing and its military build-up.
6: What other countries would want in the face of the fastest military build-up we have seen is assurances about intent, assurances around transparency.
1: A former US Army soldier is in custody, accused of throwing an incendiary device outside a federal building in Manhattan. Three people have been injured in the incident.
7: An incendiary device was thrown at a federal building in Manhattan Monday. Authorities say they had the man responsible for it in custody.
8: So I see this guy throwing what looked like little canisters and just walked in front of the building, threw them out and set it on fire.
9: He poured gasoline onto the ground. It ignited it with a lighter and an incendiary device. That device was a firework.
7: The FBI says 43-year-old Andrew Arabaca then pulled out an airsoft rifle and fired 5 to 7 pellets in the direction of the federal building before a Federal Protective Service officer took him down. The incident unfolded around 8:30 Monday morning at a federal building that houses offices for government agencies like the FBI and also Immigration and Customs Enforcement. The FBI says Arabaca came armed with bad intentions.
9: He had two axes, a hammer, a machete, and three knives.
7: A law enforcement source says Arabaca was pulling a cart containing two rifles, fireworks, and anti-ice materials as well. The NYPD says he had a sign that read, "Ice off our streets." Once a U.S. Army soldier serving 2001 to 2005, authorities now describe Arabaca as an extremist.
3: This is another example of someone, you know, attacking ICE because of the constant mismessaging and vilification of the men and women of ICE.
7: Federal authorities say one civilian suffered injuries as well as two government employees.
1: Wellington is on track to be the first global capital city to declare itself rat-free. New Zealand's capital is home to a world-first eradication project using innovative methods to eliminate the rodents, including a dedicated no-rats hotline. Bridie Whitten followed the predator-free Wellington team to file this report.
10: Up Mount Victoria in central Wellington is a stretch of urban bush made famous in the Lord of the Rings trilogy.
11: Get off the road!
10: Now a world-first urban pest eradication project is fighting a different enemy within it, introduced predators.
12: Creating the world's first predator-free capital city, where we're seeking to eliminate every single rat, stoat, possum and weasel from our capital city and 30,000 hectares surrounding us.
10: New Zealand is working towards an audacious goal, eliminating all introduced mammalian predators by 2050. But predator-free Wellington is confident they can hit the target in New Zealand's capital by 2030. New Zealand is home to more species of flightless bird than any other place in the world. Its only endemic mammals are bats or marine mammals. The first rats were introduced to New Zealand by Polynesian explorers in the 13th century and by Europeans from the 17th century. They've had a devastating effect. Over the past 1,000 years, New Zealand has lost about 50% of its bird species.
12: New Zealand really is a land of birds and of reptiles. And so we introduced these mammalian predators and they've been munching their way through our native species ever since.
10: The group cleared 1,000 hectares in 2023 in the city's Miramar Peninsula, leading to a major resurgence in native birds. Through this work, the team fine-tuned an approach they're now taking to the rest of Wellington.
12: Those tools have been around for quite a while and they've been successful. You know, the toxins that we use have been successful in rodent eradications around the world. The traps have been, some of them have been around for quite some time.
10: Part of the response also includes a no rats hotline, where members of the public can report a rat or sightings of a rat, such as its droppings. The team is fielding about 5 calls a week. One call sparks a swift response led by the dog detector team.
12: So we're aiming to be better than your telco, better than your power company, and certainly better than your internet service provider. So if someone gets hold of us and says, I think I've seen a rat or evidence of rat, then we will be there within 24 hours with the dog, with the team, and looking to see if there's anything that's turned up or not.
10: The team also uses bait stations as well as chew cards and cameras to find the rat. Once the rat is captured, it's sent off for genetic testing to see if it's local or has travelled into the region. Years of field work has given Predator Free a wealth of pest control data, which it's sharing with the public and the world.
12: We don't have to accept biodiversity decline around the world, right? Most countries, their native species are doing this, and we've got a shining example of reversing that trend.
10: A win in Wellington in the race against rats could prove world-leading. The project hopes to become a blueprint for other cities worldwide looking to reverse biodiversity loss. And its success is a surprise even for some locals.
13: What? I don't expect that at all. That's awesome.
10: Bridie Whitten, Sky News, Wellington.
1: After the break, all the sport as Australia names its first squad of a monster 12-month stretch of Test cricket.
0: Sky News. We'll be back after this short break.

0: Sky News will be back after this short break.
1: Welcome back. Well, football legend Tony Modra has shared a family photo and an update as he recovers from a near-fatal truck crash. The former Adelaide Crow star posting a heartwarming image of himself with wife Erica and their two children. In a social media post, he says medical staff saved his life and put him back together with a few titanium plates. Modra needed several surgeries on his face after a freak accident on June 18 when a tree branch smashed into the windscreen of his truck. Sport, and Dean Young wants Dragons fans to be proud of the club once again as he outlined his vision as the new head coach. Young was serving on an interim basis and has been elevated to a full-time capacity until the end of 2028.
2: Our fans, when they're buying the tickets and they're walking through the gates, to know that the Dragons are going to compete hard every week and they're going to be consistent. They're going to know what they're going to get from the team. I think in the last, you know, 4 or 5 weeks, I think our fans can honestly see what we're trying to be, and we've still got a lot of work to do, but I think we've been a lot more consistent in the last 5 or 6 weeks than we were early in the year. Look, with finals, you know, 8 teams can make it and 9 are going to miss out, so you've got to do a lot of things right. But if I don't believe that we can make the finals next year, how are my players going to believe that? So, like I said, there's a lot of work to be done. There's a pre-season to be planned, but at the moment, it's this week against the Titans and make sure that we continue the consistency that we've shown in the last 5 or 6 weeks.
1: The 42-year-old spent his entire NRL career at the Dragons, winning the 2010 Premiership under Wayne Bennett. There's been mixed results for West Tigers on the judiciary front. Halfback Adam Dewey is free to play on the Raiders on Saturday after successfully contesting his grade 2 careless high tackle ban down to a fine. Dewey wasn't the only player fighting a ban. Latu Fainu, grade 3's dangerous contact charge for his shot on Bulldogs forward Leo Thompson, was upheld. He'll miss the next 3 games. South Sydney's David Fifita was also unsuccessful in disputing the grading of a similar charge. The Rabbitohs forward will serve a 1-week ban for kicking out at Canberra's Hudson Young. Collingwood coach Craig McRae was emotional as he expressed his love for absent star Bobby Hill. Hill hasn't been reporting to training at Pies HQ as he deals with personal issues. It's been reported Collingwood is negotiating a termination of Hill's contract, but McRae only wanted to speak about the 2023 Norm Smith medalist's well-being.
3: If you're out there, Bobby, we've got a lot of love and care for you, and still do, and never change, never waver in our love and support for the young man. There is an emotion attached to it, there is. Yeah, absolutely. There's the playing part, the high performance of what he's capable of doing for our team and for our supporter base. And then there's the personal part of, he's a father. Oh, I'm getting emotional thinking about it. Young man with 3 kids.
1: Hill is contracted to the Pies until 2030, but has played the last of his 61 games for the Pies. The 26-year-old has played 102 AFL games after being drafted by GWS back in 2018. Australian Chair of Selectors George Bailey admits the team will look for moments to rest their frontline fast bowlers over a very busy upcoming period of Test cricket. The Aussies have announced their squad for next month's 2 Test matches against Bangladesh, which will kick off a 12-month stretch where they'll play a big series in South Africa, India and England, as well as commitments on home soil.
4: Juggling at least 20 tests in 12 months with a bowling attack, all aged 33 or over. It's a task just as hard as, well, batting against this Aussie bowling attack.
5: There'll be different times when there'll be different names and a different lineup. Not so much forecasting in terms of mapping out that they'll miss certain games.
4: The voyage begins with the Bangladesh matches in Darwin and Mackay. No surprises in the squad for those. Bailey saying everyone's right to go, including Josh Hazlewood, who's played just 6 of Australia's last 16 tests because of injury.
5: Yeah, there has been some adjustments to his both his training and some of his physical prep to try and alleviate some of those setbacks that he's had.
4: Hazelwood is the most vulnerable of the incumbent fast bowlers, and Bailey admits Scott Boland is lurking ominously.
5: He's mounting a strong case that when you use the words the big three, that he could be one of those.
4: Concern over the workload of Mitchell Starc, skipper Pat Cummins and Hazelwood may have an impact elsewhere in the lineup, including on whether Australia play both all-rounders, Cameron Green and Bo Webster, in the same 11.
5: The fact that they both can bowl, I'm sure, will be important at different times across the next sort of 18 months.
4: Australia lacks for good batsmen far more than good fast bowlers, though. Bailey says Travis Head might not open all the time, and confident Jake Weatherald can open all the time, despite averaging just 22 in last summer's Ashes baptism.
5: Hopefully we do see some growth out of that and some understanding of what it takes for success at Test level.
4: Australia holds the Ashes but hasn't actually won a Test series in England since 2001. They hold the Border Gavaskar Trophy but haven't won a Test series in India since 2004. And last time they went to South Africa, well, yeah. The selection boss admitting there's a huge lure of redemption on offer for Australia's veterans over the next 12 months.
5: They constantly want to learn. They're constantly trying to get better and they're constantly asking questions, particularly around some of those places.
4: Time for some of Australian cricket's big questions to start to be answered. Sunil Awasthi, Fox Sports News.
1: 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Here's Emma Whiteman from Sky News Weather.
6: Around the country on Wednesday, moist winds will bring showers to northeastern parts of New South Wales and also eastern parts of Queensland. We'll see some showers down in Tasmania and across the southeast in Brisbane. Some fog about during the morning, mainly in the west. A partly cloudy day with a medium chance of showers, heading for a top of 23 degrees. Sydney also looking at some fog, mainly in the west, but a mostly sunny afternoon, heading for a top of 21 degrees in the city, 22 degrees in Penrith. Further south in Melbourne, partly cloudy and warm to start, reaching a top of 16 degrees. We'll see cloud and showers increasing through the afternoon and possible hail as well in the southeastern suburbs at night. Adelaide looking wet with a few showers, heading for a maximum of 15 degrees. And in the west, partly cloudy few in Perth, the chance of fog in the southeast in the early morning, heading for a maximum of 18 degrees. Otherwise, elsewhere around the country, sunny in Darwin, much to be expected for this time of year, heading for a top of 31 degrees. Showers for Cairns and around the tropical north coast of Queensland as well. Canberra, partly cloudy, heading for a top of 14 degrees and looking wet in Hobart, a maximum of 13. For a more detailed weather forecast, join me on Sky News Weather, Channel 601.
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0: Sky News will be back after this short break.

0: Pauline Hanson rejects claims she's an extremist during a fiery Q&A in Western Australia. AUKUS in the spotlight as the UK welcomes a new Prime Minister and Defence Minister. And Americans across the globe warned they could be targeted in Iranian attacks. In Fox Sports News tonight, he's the boss. Dean Young says the Dragons' days of mediocrity are over after getting the coaching job full-time. And an emotional Craig McRae expresses his love for Bobby Hill, even as the 2023 Norm Smith medalist heads out the door at Collingwood.
1: And in weather, a cold change is on the way for the southeast. Sydney to see their coldest mornings yet this year. For all the details, join me on Sky News Weather, Channel 601.
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0: Good evening. Thanks for your company here this evening on Newsnight. Pauline Hanson says she isn't an extremist. Back on Australian soil, she's pitching herself as a listening post for business leaders, attempting to shift the focus away from her views on immigration.
3: Back on Australian soil, Pauline Hanson trades CPAC in London for Crown Perth.
4: It is a slightly bigger crowd than what I had in England.
3: Defending her podcast appearance with far-right nationalist Tommy Robinson.
4: Australians are sick of politicians who only ever talk to people who already agree with them.
3: Saying she wants to listen to everyone.
4: This country isn't broken. It's been held back. And we will be asking one question. What's holding you back? Bring me your problems and bring me your ideas.
3: But her idea of an Australian monoculture is a political lightning rod.
5: We are stuck in this Groundhog Day loop. She stands up, she said something extreme, then we're asked to react, then she has to come in and explain herself.
4: I'm not extreme. People might say that about me. But I tend to say what people say to me, but you're only saying what we're thinking. But I've got the guts to get out there and say it.
3: That has long been Senator Hanson's defence of her views and proposals, like the one to block migrants coming from what she calls radical Islamic countries.
6: In a way, though, that is a version of a white Australia policy, is it?
4: No, it's not. No, it's not. So don't go there with me, I'll tell you what, because I won't stand for it.
3: Polling on par with the government, One Nation is refusing to be upstaged by man or by beast.
7: I think... Sit down! Sorry, it's a dog.
3: Taming its critics and its pets, proving to be no easy task.
4: It's unusual for anyone doing an interview to turn and tell your dog to keep quiet.
3: Cameron Redden, Sky News, Canberra.
0: One Nation's candidate for the southern Perth seat of Secret Harbour has been questioned over his history of drug use. He's kicked off his campaign alongside the party's federal leader as One Nation looks to win its first lower house seat in WA.
8: Kicking off his campaign alongside the party's leader in Secret Harbour, Luke Hurtigan has fronted the media for the first time since his candidacy was announced late last week. The 39-year-old has faced questions over a blog post which outlines his regular use of cocaine 10 years ago.
9: Look, that's a story I put out there to help inspire people to live happier and healthier lives. And I think it really did help a lot of people. So, look, I deactivated my social media to protect my family from people like you.
8: Mr. Hurtigan.
9: A lot of people. So, look, I deactivated my social media to protect my family from people like you.
8: Mr. Hurtigan is a former...

0: Mortgage Belt electorates. Secret Harbour residents are represented federally by Andrew Hastie, who is facing criticism for not joining the Liberal candidate on his campaign so far.
1: Who is running in this by-election in his seat? And who's likely to win, Pat?
2: Oh, that's up to the voters of the electorate of Secret Harbour.
1: Okay, who's
2: Labor's
1: running?
2: I don't know the name of the Liberal candidate. I know the Labor candidate's name is Georgia Tree, but I don't know who the Liberal candidate's name is. But I do know the Liberal candidate managed to lock in a preference deal with One Nation before One Nation had even announced who their candidate was going to be. That was pretty fascinating.
1: Okay. So you don't know anything about the by-election except that?
2: And that Andrew Hastie is too busy to help because he's writing a book.
0: The by-election is gearing up to be a tight three-way contest between Labor, the Liberals and One Nation. But they've all faced criticism for the same reason as campaigning begins, because none of them live in the seat. Voters will head to the polls on August 29. Kira Hain, Sky News, Perth.
3: The UK has sworn in a new Prime Minister, the seventh in 10 years. Andy Burnham's job is now to unite not only the UK Labor Party, but the country, and also to balance tricky relations with the US, the rest of Europe and Australia.
4: Few Australians would be able to spot Britain's new PM in a crowd. Even fewer would be able to identify the country's new Defence Secretary. But the two men will go a long way to deciding whether AUKUS will eventuate, or whether Australia will need a new defence strategy to protect our ports and waterways and project power abroad. AUKUS architect Scott Morrison once told Sky News,
5: AUKUS is hard. It's really, really, really hard.
4: His co-conspirator Boris Johnson agreed.
6: The difficulty that it takes a long time to make a big sub, and it's an expensive business, and it takes a lot of energy and a lot of commitment, and things have to go right.
4: So the idea the UK, whose job it is to design the future AUKUS submarine and build the prototype that Australia will copy, should now have a new PM, Chancellor of the Exchequer and Defence Secretary, raises justifiable eyebrows in Canberra and abroad. 43-year-old Wes Streeting was born to teenage parents and raised in a council flat. Educated at Cambridge, the new Defence Secretary is aware that money for key projects must come from savings that haven't yet been identified. The good news is his predecessor, John Healey, is now in charge of the country's books. For a Prime Minister focused on jobs, the fact Britain's subs will be built at Barrow-in-Furness, just 100 miles up the road from Manchester, where he was mayor, will be front of mind. All three agree the UK's defence budget must grow to deal with global threats. Senior officers have told this channel before, the Indo-Pacific must occupy more of its attention.
7: What happens in the Indo-Pacific affects what happens in the Euro-Atlantic region as well, so the UK's back door. It's clearly linked by trade. It's £286 billion worth of trade between the two regions, 20% of the UK's import-export from here. The maritime is such a fundamental part of that that it's really important that we demonstrate our commitment to the region because of the shared values we have in the region.
4: From next year, one of the Royal Navy's nuclear-powered submarines is committed to rotate through Australia's Stirling Naval Base in WA, but the country is struggling to keep its five attack subs it has operational, raising questions at a time when our Collins-class submarine fleet needs urgent upgrades. Private comments have been made before from British officials that the ADF needs to step up and ask for help if needs be in order to keep AUKUS moving. But with the UK swearing in its seventh Prime Minister in a decade, you can forgive some in Canberra for swearing under their own breath just what's going on in London. Jonathan Lee, Sky News.
3: The US has issued a warning to all its citizens around the world they could be a target of an Iranian attack. Washington correspondent Jonathan Kersley reports.
8: The conflict between the United States and Iran has been escalating. Now the concern is from the State Department that it could extend beyond the borders of just the countries in the Middle East, and is now warning its citizens right around the world that they need to take care. This is an alert from the US State Department issuing caution to the millions of American citizens

0: abroad. This is some of what the alert says. US diplomatic facilities, including outside the Middle East, have been targeted. Iran and groups supportive of Iran may target other US interests overseas or at locations associated with the United States and Americans throughout the world. US Central Command carried out its 10th consecutive night of attacks inside Iran, once again going after military installations in a bid to try and stop Iran from targeting ships and shipping in the Strait of Hormuz. But the UK Maritime Office, which monitors reports and concerns in this area, says that there have been vessels attacked again today, so much so that the crew of one tanker has had to abandon ship after being struck by a projectile. It shows the signs of attacks continuing in this region and Iran showing disregard for any sort of warning being put out by the United States of America. President Trump has already warned this week could be devastating for Iran as he weighs up taking the conflict to another level. The White House says tomorrow the president will attend the dignified transfer for American service personnel killed over the weekend. Two of them killed in an Iranian airstrike on a base in Jordan have been identified as 19-year-old Isabella Gonzalez and 25-year-old James Fian, who is going to be posthumously awarded the Purple Heart. The Pentagon confirmed there have been injuries of varying levels of seriousness to 100 US service personnel since earlier this month alone. President Trump warned every time Iran kills an American soldier, they will pay for that killing many times over. This directive has been passed on to Secretary of War Pete Hegseth and every leader in the military. Iran has a warning of its own if the United States decides to carry out some sort of ground operation.
1: They will face the consequences. I believe there are people in those very areas, and they are not few in number, who are counting the moments until they can welcome them.
0: The US Secretary of State stresses the only reason America is carrying out daily strikes is because it was Iran who broke the MOU.
2: Well, they're not complying with it. I mean, the straits are supposed to be open, free of tolls, free of attack, free of all the things they're doing against these ships. So you can't have an MOU that's alive if they're violating the terms of it.
0: Added to all of this, the Houthis, the Iranian-backed proxy based out of Yemen, is now saying it's carrying out a blockade of Saudi Arabia that is going to add to concerns about shipping in this region. There's also concern increasing over the escalation of this conflict more broadly and if there is a return to full-scale war. Both sides, though, are insisting there is diplomacy happening behind the scenes. But what the world is seeing right now are missiles firing.
3: Tensions between Saudi Arabia and the Iranian-backed Houthis in Yemen could put fresh pressure on global oil prices. As senior reporter Matt Taylor explains, the latest disruption could see petrol prices in Australia take off once again.
4: There's potentially a new flashpoint in the Middle East that could threaten the global oil price as Houthi rebels blockade Saudi Arabian ports along the Bab al-Mandeb Strait. Well, the Bab al-Mandeb Strait is roughly a 30-kilometre shipping lane located between southwestern Yemen and the Horn of Africa. It connects the Gulf of Aden with the Red Sea, which is linked to the Mediterranean via the Suez Canal. It's a critical shipping lane that's become a backup channel for Saudi Arabia to ship its oil out of the Gulf. It's long been known as the Gate of Tears, given its perilous track record as being a dangerous shipping lane. Well, in fact, given the situation in the Strait of Hormuz, Saudi Arabia has diverted more than 70% of its crude oil exports to the Red Sea port of Yanbu. And in just the last few weeks, around 4 million barrels of oil have been shipped along that passage, which is about four times more than the same time 1 year ago. About 7% of the world's global output is now transiting this strait, but Houthi rebels based in Yemen and backed by Iran have declared a blockade against Saudi Arabia, and Saudi says it will respond to any threats to commercial ships with firmness. Well, the latest disruption could impact the global oil price, which has fluctuated wildly amid the conflict with Iran. At the height of that conflict, oil prices surging to almost $120 a barrel. They've come off those highs, but are still tracking at around $90 a barrel, as you can see here. Before the conflict started at the end of February, global oil prices were about $70 a barrel. So any further escalation in the Bab al-Mandeb Strait, which has seen shipping levels increase as a result of the tensions in the neighbouring Strait of Hormuz, could impact that global oil price and could potentially hit petrol prices right around the world.
3: Stay with us. Coming up on Newsnight, some of Australia's biggest celebrities spend the morning playing a bit of cricket with the Prime Minister at Kirribilli House.
5: Sky News will be back after this short break.

0: Sky News will be back after this short break.
1: Welcome back. The Royal Commission into Anti-Semitism has heard Melbourne Jewish families have left the country for Israel because they now feel unsafe in Australia. A member of the firebombed Adas Israel Synagogue told the probe verbal abuse happened to him regularly while he was out in the community. Jack Nyhoff has more.
2: The Adas Israel Synagogue engulfed in flames.
3: The synagogue is the heartbeat and the centre of the community.
2: Australia's spy agency alleged the 2024 firebombing was masterminded by the Iranian government.
4: We're probably about 6 months off from starting to build again.
2: Synagogue board member Benjamin Klein says he's media shy, but speaking against a rise in anti-Semitic hatred was too important.
3: From a car driving past with a window come down and screaming F Jews or profanities around Jewish people, you know, Hitler missed you or you know, you belong in the gas chambers.
2: The Jewish Melburnian telling the Royal Commission into Anti-Semitism that verbal abuse on city streets was the new normal following the October 7 attack in 2023. He says local Jewish schools now need to coordinate with Victoria Police before heading on school excursions because of a fear of an attack.
3: I remember through my whole life growing up in the synagogue, there was not even locks on the doors of the synagogue. The synagogue was open for the public very much towards, 2020s and those times. Started becoming locks on the doors and things started to change with CCTV cameras.
2: Board president of Melbourne's Bialik College, Tyson Waddock, says school students are now warned not to wear school uniforms on excursions, as to not identify them as Jewish.
5: They learn about the world they live in, and we seek to take steps to mitigate the risks as we can.
2: Speaking on behalf of Sydney's Bondi Junction Central Synagogue, Chief Rabbi Levi Wolf believes the key driver of anti-Semitism is ignorance.
6: Today's social media is the place where most of our youth are getting their information. Why shouldn't people on social media have to watch what they say?
2: The Royal Commission heard one of his worshippers told him she didn't disclose the fact she was Jewish to a hospital because she feared harm.
6: She was afraid because of what happened in the Bankstown with those nurses, that something like that is lurking in the hospital where she's going. Do I need to have courage to be openly Jewish in this country? Do I need to have courage to walk around the streets of Sydney and Melbourne with a kippah on my head?
2: Hearings continue this week in Melbourne. Jack Nyhoff, Sky News, Melbourne.
1: A federal Labor MP has denied allegations he was involved in an altercation with the King's Northern Territory representative at an event in Darwin. Matt Cunningham has the exclusive details.
7: Two detectives spent almost 3 hours here at the office of Northern Territory Administrator David Connolly on Tuesday morning. They refused to comment as they left, but it's understood they are investigating claims made by Mr. Connolly that he was allegedly assaulted by Labor MP Luke Gosling while attending a Thai festival at the weekend. In a statement, his official secretary said, an incident occurred during His Honour the Administrator's official attendance at a community event over the weekend. The matter has been referred to the Northern Territory Police Force. As the matter is under investigation, no further comment will be made regarding the incident or the parties involved. Mr. Gosling has rejected the allegations. Hey Luke, did you ever run in with the administrator on the weekend?
8: Yeah,
7: you didn't wait for him. That would have been nice. You didn't have a run in with him?
8: No.
7: The MP subsequently issued a written statement where he said, these are ridiculous allegations that I categorically deny. I've had no dealings with the administrator since congratulating him following the announcement of his appointment late last year. Mr. Gosling and his federal Labor colleagues opposed Mr. Connolly's appointment due to his previous social media posts, which were described as racist and condescending to Aboriginal people. At the time, Mr. Gosling described Mr. Connolly's appointment as a disgrace.
1: Anthony Albanese has invited Australia's biggest celebrities and sporting stars to Kirribilli House for the annual backyard cricket match. The charity event raises money for two mental health organisations while offering the PM a rare politics-free morning.
9: A full backyard as the Prime Minister pads up for a friendly game of cricket at Kirribilli House.
10: Oh, that's a good hit. It's a really good hit.
9: the star-studded lineup, including television and radio personalities, singer-songwriter Amy Shark, and rugby league star James Tedesco. But the biggest celebrity of them all may have to be Toto.
10: Can I make this point really early on? If everyone here gives Toto a little bit of sausage, there's going to be a problem. So don't feed the dogs.
9: The annual match raised $10,000 for Full Stop Australia, a sexual, family and domestic violence service, and Batir Australia, championing youth mental health. It's a politics-free zone. This charity event hoping to lift the mood after a recent news poll left Labor on a slippery slope. The poll conducted for The Australian last week showed Labor's primary vote dropped to 30%, the lowest since 2022.
11: Is this our second or third? How long have you had this job?
12: Third.
11: Fourth backyard cricket game.
9: Crystal Wu, Sky News, Sydney.
1: New polling reveals a majority of Australians are unwilling to pay extra to achieve net zero as energy bills increase amid a cost of living crisis. It comes as the CSIRO faces criticism for its reporting of Australia's green energy shift.
13: As the cost and reliability of Australia's energy transition is called into question, new polling shows the majority of Australians aren't willing to foot the bill for net zero. According to the Compass polling, research found 51.7% of Australians are unwilling to pay extra for net zero, while 73.8% say they would not pay more than $50.
14: Governments across Australia have been pushing net zero for so long, and they've been promising people this will make your bills cheaper.
13: The polling also reveals Australians are losing trust in the CSIRO. Just 27.6% of Australians trust the science agency to accurately estimate the cost of reaching net zero. Its latest report predicts achieving net zero in the electricity system alone would increase costs by 13 to 29%. But its messaging tells a different story.
14: In their media release, what do they say? Well, they say renewable energy and storage is the lowest cost pathway to get to net zero. They don't make any mention of the fact that net zero is actually going to put costs up.
13: Affordable Energy Australia spokesperson Zoe Hilton questions the government's reliance on the agency.
14: They've relied on them again and again and again. And what has happened? We've had bill increase after bill increase. They are not delivering cheaper bills for Australians. And Australians are sick and tired of it.
13: Christy.
1: A new poll has revealed pessimism in the Australian electorate is at a record high as immigration and cost of living concerns weigh heavily on voters. The SEC Newgate Mood of the Nation survey shows almost half of Australians believe their standard of living is lower than what their parents had. 62% of those polled believe the current level of immigration is too high, and 70% feel the country is heading in the wrong direction. Asked which party is best positioned to manage cost of living, Labor leads on 24%, with One Nation a touch behind on 23%, and the Coalition on 14%. Long-haul Qantas pilots are threatening to walk off the job as negotiations over pay and conditions stall. The action comes as the airline prepares to welcome its new state-of-the-art fleet, which will provide non-stop services to Europe. The union is seeking a slightly higher annual pay rise than the 3% being offered. Tens of thousands of teachers in Victoria will walk off the job again on Thursday. Union members rejecting a 28% increase in a narrow vote on Tuesday afternoon, which the state government claims would have made Victorian educators the highest paid in the country.
15: There was no sea of red, no march, no chance. Just a quiet online vote demanding the government do better.
16: They say we're the education state, we'll start acting like it.
15: In reality, Victoria's branch of the Australian Education Union is split down the middle. With a 28% pay rise on the table, 49% of members voted to accept the deal. 51% voted against. All will now walk off the job on Thursday.
16: They've had a gutful and they want our schools funded properly.
15: Minister Ben Carroll says the outcome is disappointing. This deal would have made Victorian teachers and education support staff the best paid in the country, together with the best conditions. I urge the AEU leadership to call off the planned strike on 23 July because students should be in classrooms and parents shouldn't be left scrambling for childcare or losing a day's pay.
12: Although it might cause some disruption to families and such, I do hope that they're could be some sort of a resolution.
17: I fully support the teachers doing that, not just for themselves, but for my kids as well.
15: After members rejected the previous pay deal, which the union endorsed, leadership isn't backing down, turning up the pressure on an under-fire government months out from November's election.
16: In the end, the government gets to decide what happens here because the ball is back in their court.
1: A 16-year-old is in custody in Perth after his 35-year-old mother was found dead in Bentley. Police are treating the death as an incident of family violence. A 12-year-old girl was also found with serious injuries after fleeing the home and calling police.
18: The girl was provided with emergency first aid and conveyed to hospital, where she remains receiving medical treatment. A 16-year-old male, who is the son of the deceased female and the brother of the injured girl, has been taken into police custody. I can confirm there is no ongoing risk to the wider community. While the investigation remains in its early stages, police are investigating this as a suspected family violence homicide.
1: And if this story has raised any concerns for you, you can contact the Domestic Violence and Sexual Assault Helpline on 1800 RESPECT. Well, two people have died after a fire tore through a Queensland family home. Neighbours described hearing screams before flames took hold of the Logan home within a matter of minutes.
19: A Kingston home swallowed by smoke pouring through the roof of a two-storey Queenslander. Firefighters did what they could, but it was too late for two people trapped inside.
20: I'd obviously just yells of panic and upset that the neighbours in our house was going up in flames. And we're all just yelling to make sure that, is there anybody inside? Is everybody okay?
19: Neighbours heard screams as crews rushed to Adelaide Street just after 3 this afternoon. The blaze spread rapidly through the property, with firefighters turning their attention to protecting neighbouring homes.
20: By the time we sort of looked outside and I saw the flames just engulfing the house next door.
21: It's unknown how the fire was started, but there was large plumes of smoke seen as far as home view.
19: Police established an exclusion zone, shutting down multiple streets, urging the public to stay indoors. The fire leaving little untouched. 5 vehicles on the property also reduced to burnt out shells.
1: Police have charged a second teenage boy with allegedly setting a school on fire in central western New South Wales. Cowra High School was closed on Tuesday after its administrative block sustained extensive damage in a fire on Monday evening. A 17-year-old former student of the school has been charged with damaging a property by fire and uploading video footage to social media. Officers also charging a second boy aged 14 with arson and break and enter offences. Stay with us. Coming up on Newsnight, why an author has decided to drop a defamation case against the South Australian Premier.
0: Sky News will be back after this short break.

0: Sky News will be back after this short break.
1: Welcome back. A spectator has been left with fractured ribs and a broken nose after a violent brawl at a junior rugby league game in Sydney's southwest. The Oaks and Campbelltown teams now facing a ban for the rest of the season as police piece together how it unfolded.
2: Full time on the field. But this brawl's just kicking off. Dudley Chesham Sports Ground last Sunday, an under-18s game, with the Oaks Tigers hosting the Campbelltown Collegians. One angle shows a number of spectators trading punches as Campbelltown players jump the fence. This man appears to hit another from behind, witnesses say with a can of drink. He's quickly set upon and falls to the ground. The Tigers players in orange run in and another fist fight breaks out on the field.
3: Get him out.
2: A 72-year-old man is hospitalised with broken ribs. He'll also require surgery on his face. A 21-year-old woman who ran in to help was also punched in the head. What's not clear is who started it. One witness claims what happened was inhumane and vile. Justice must be served. Another witness told Nine News, in what world can adults racially abuse, swear at, and physically assault children?
4: This is no longer just a community sports matter because New South Wales Police has launched its own investigation. Witnesses have begun to be spoken to and criminal charges are likely.
2: New South Wales Rugby League confirming both teams have been suspended until the investigation is complete. In other words, they might not play again this season.
1: Palestinian-Australian author Randa Abdel Fattah has dropped her defamation case against South Australia Premier Peter Malinauskas. The legal action followed her removal from this year's Adelaide Writers' Week lineup before the event was cancelled due to public backlash. The author claims that she decided not to pursue the case due to the cost and risk.
5: I very much welcome the decision for their legal pursuit against me being dropped, but I'm not gloating about it, I'm not gleeful about it, it wasn't particularly worrying me.
1: Randa Abdel Fattah has separately launched legal action against the organisers of the Bendigo Writers' Festival for political discrimination. Penny Wong says times are tough for peace and security ahead of attending the ASEAN foreign ministers meeting in Manila. Speaking to Bloomberg as Southeast Asian nations meet, Australia's foreign minister highlighted the importance of ASEAN amid regional and global challenges.
6: Yeah, times are tough. We see greater geopolitical contest. We see behaviour which is destabilising. We see a lot of challenges for peace and security.
1: Ms Wong also spoke of China and a desire for reassurance from Beijing and its military build-up.
6: What other countries would want in the face of the fastest military build-up we have seen is assurances about intent, assurances around transparency.
1: A former US Army soldier is in custody, accused of throwing an incendiary device outside a federal building in Manhattan. Three people have been injured in the incident.
7: An incendiary device was thrown at a federal building in Manhattan Monday. Authorities say they had the man responsible for it in custody.
8: So I see this guy throwing what looked like little canisters and just walked in front of the building, threw them out and set it on fire.
9: He poured gasoline onto the ground. It ignited it with a lighter and an incendiary device. That device was a firework.
7: The FBI says 43-year-old Andrew Arabaca then pulled out an airsoft rifle and fired 5 to 7 pellets in the direction of the federal building before a Federal Protective Service officer took him down. The incident unfolded around 8:30 Monday morning at a federal building that houses offices for government agencies like the FBI and also Immigration and Customs Enforcement. The FBI says Arabaca came armed with bad intentions.
9: He had two axes, a hammer, a machete, and three knives.
7: A law enforcement source says Arabaca was pulling a cart containing two rifles, fireworks, and anti-ICE materials as well. The NYPD says he had a sign that read, "ICE off our streets." Once a U.S. Army soldier serving 2001 to 2005, authorities now describe Arabaca as an extremist.
3: This is just another example of someone, you know, attacking ICE because of the constant mismessaging and vilification of the men and women of ICE.
7: Federal authorities say one civilian suffered injuries as well as two government employees.
1: Wellington is on track to be the first global capital city to declare itself rat-free. New Zealand's capital is home to a world-first eradication project using innovative methods to eliminate the rodents, including a dedicated no-rats hotline. Bridie Whitten followed the predator-free Wellington team to file this report.
10: Up Mount Victoria in central Wellington is a stretch of urban bush made famous in the Lord of the Rings trilogy.
11: Get off the road!
10: Now a world-first urban pest eradication project is fighting a different enemy within it, introduced predators.
12: Creating the world's first predator-free capital city, where we're seeking to eliminate every single rat, stoat, possum and weasel from our capital city and 30,000 hectares surrounding us.
10: New Zealand is working towards an audacious goal, eliminating all introduced mammalian predators by 2050. But predator-free Wellington is confident they can hit the target in New Zealand's capital by 2030. New Zealand is home to more species of flightless bird than any other place in the world. Its only endemic mammals are bats or marine mammals. The first rats were introduced to New Zealand by Polynesian explorers in the 13th century and by Europeans from the 17th century. They've had a devastating effect. Over the past 1,000 years, New Zealand has lost about 50% of its bird species.
12: New Zealand really is a land of birds and of reptiles. And so we introduce these mammalian predators and they've been munching their way through our native species ever since.
10: The group cleared 1,000 hectares in 2023 in the city's Miramar Peninsula, leading to a major resurgence in native birds. Through this work, the team fine-tuned an approach they're now taking to the rest of Wellington.
12: Those tools have been around for quite a while and they've been successful. You know, the toxins that we use have been successful in rodent eradications around the world. The traps have been, some of them have been around for quite some time.
10: Part of the response also includes a no rats hotline, where members of the public can report a rat or sightings of a rat, such as its droppings. The team is fielding about 5 calls a week. One call sparks a swift response led by the dog detector team.
12: And so we're aiming to be better than your telco, better than your power company, and certainly better than your internet service provider. So if someone gets hold of us and says, "I think I've seen a rat or evidence of rat," then we will be there within 24 hours with the dog, with the team, and looking to see if there's anything that's turned up or not.
10: The team also uses bait stations as well as chew cards and cameras to find the rat. Once the rat is captured, it's sent off for genetic testing to see if it's local or has travelled into the region. Years of fieldwork has given Predator Free a wealth of pest control data, which it's sharing with the public and the world.
12: We don't have to accept biodiversity decline around the world, right? Most countries, their native species are doing this, and we've got a shining example of reversing that trend.
10: A win in Wellington in the race against rats could prove world-leading. The project hopes to become a blueprint for other cities worldwide looking to reverse biodiversity loss, and its success is a surprise even for some locals.
13: What? I don't expect that at all. That's awesome.
10: Bridie Whitten, Sky News, Wellington.
1: After the break, all the sport as Australia names its first squad of a monster 12-month stretch of Test cricket.
0: Sky News. We'll be back after this short break.

0: Sky News will be back after this short break.
1: Welcome back. Well, football legend Tony Modra has shared a family photo and an update as he recovers from a near-fatal truck crash. The former Adelaide Crow star posting a heartwarming image of himself with wife Erica and their two children. In a social media post, he says medical staff saved his life and put him back together with a few titanium plates. Modra needed several surgeries on his face after a freak accident on June 18 when a tree branch smashed into the windscreen of his truck. Sport, and Dean Young wants Dragons fans to be proud of the club once again as he outlined his vision as the new head coach. Young was serving on an interim basis and has been elevated to a full-time capacity until the end of 2028.
2: Our fans, when they're buying the tickets and they're walking through the gates, to know that the Dragons are going to compete hard every week and they're going to be consistent. They're going to know what they're going to get from the team. I think in the last, you know, 4 or 5 weeks, I think our fans can honestly see what we're trying to be, and we've still got a lot of work to do, but I think we've been a lot more consistent in the last 5, 6 weeks than we were early in the year. Look, with finals, you know, 8 teams can make it and 9 are going to miss out. So you've got to do a lot of things right. But if I don't believe that we can make the finals next year, how are my players going to believe that? So, like I said, there's a lot of work to be done. There's a pre-season to be planned. But at the moment, it's this week against the Titans and make sure that we continue the consistency that we've shown in the last 5 or 6 weeks.
1: The 42-year-old spent his entire NRL career at the Dragons, winning the 2010 Premiership under Wayne Bennett. There's been mixed results for West Tigers on the judiciary front. Halfback Adam Dewey is free to play the Raiders on Saturday after successfully contesting his Grade 2 careless high tackle ban down to a fine. Dewey wasn't the only player fighting a ban. Latu Fainu, Grade 3's dangerous contact charge for his shot on Bulldogs forward Leo Thompson, was upheld. He'll miss the next 3 games. South Sydney's David Fifita was also unsuccessful in disputing the grading of a similar charge. The Rabbitohs forward will serve a 1-week ban for kicking out at Canberra's Hudson Young. Collingwood coach Craig McRae was emotional as he expressed his love for absent star Bobby Hill. Hill hasn't been reporting to training at Pies HQ as he deals with personal issues. It's been reported Collingwood is negotiating a termination of Hill's contract, but McRae only wanted to speak about the 2023 Norm Smith medalist's well-being.
3: If you're out there, Bobby, we've got a lot of love and care for you, and still do, and never change, never waver in our love and support for the young man. There is an emotion attached to it, there is. Yeah, absolutely. Yeah, there's the playing part and the high performance of what he's capable of doing for our team and for our supporter base. And then there's the personal part of, he's a father. Oh, I'm getting emotional thinking about it. Young man with 3 kids.
1: Hill is contracted to the Pies until 2030, but has played the last of his 61 games for the Pies. The 26-year-old has played 102 AFL games after being drafted by GWS back in 2018. Australian Chair of Selectors George Bailey admits the team will look for moments to rest their frontline fast bowlers over a very busy upcoming period of Test cricket. The Aussies have announced their squad for next month's 2 Test matches against Bangladesh, which will kick off a 12-month stretch where they'll play a big series in South Africa, India and England, as well as commitments on home soil.
4: Juggling at least 20 tests in 12 months with a bowling attack all aged 33 or over. It's a task just as hard as, well, batting against this Aussie bowling attack.
5: There'll be different times when there'll be different names and a different lineup. Not so much forecasting in terms of mapping out that they'll miss certain games.
4: The voyage begins with the Bangladesh matches in Darwin and Mackay. No surprises in the squad for those. Bailey saying everyone's right to go, including Josh Hazlewood, who's played just 6 of Australia's last 16 tests because of injury.
5: Yeah, there has been some adjustments to his both his training and some of his physical prep to try and alleviate some of those setbacks that he's had.
4: Hazelwood is the most vulnerable of the incumbent fast bowlers, and Bailey admits Scott Boland is lurking ominously.
5: He's mounting a strong case that when you use the words the big three, that he could be one of those.
4: Concern over the workload of Mitchell Starc, skipper Pat Cummins and Hazelwood may have an impact elsewhere in the lineup, including on whether Australia play both all-rounders, Cameron Green and Beau Webster, in the same 11.
5: The fact that they both can bowl, I'm sure, will be important at different times across the next sort of 18 months.
4: Australia lacks for good batsmen far more than good fast bowlers, though. Bailey says Travis Head might not open all the time, and confident Jake Weatherald can open all the time, despite averaging just 22 in last summer's Ashes baptism.
5: Hopefully we do see some growth out of that and some understanding of what it takes for success at Test level.
4: Australia holds the Ashes but hasn't actually won a Test series in England since 2001. They hold the Border Gavaskar Trophy but haven't won a Test series in India since 2004. And last time they went to South Africa, well, yeah. The selection boss admitting there's a huge lure of redemption on offer for Australia's veterans over the next 12 months.
5: They constantly want to learn, they're constantly trying to get better, and they're constantly asking questions, particularly around some of those places.
4: Time for some of Australian cricket's big questions to start to be answered. Sunil Awasthi, Fox Sports News.
1: 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Here's Emma Whiteman from Sky News Weather.
6: Around the country on Wednesday, moist winds will bring showers to northeastern parts of New South Wales and also eastern parts of Queensland. We'll see some showers down in Tasmania and across the southeast in Brisbane. Some fog about during the morning, mainly in the west. A partly cloudy day with a medium chance of showers, heading for a top of 23 degrees. Sydney also looking at some fog, mainly in the west, but a mostly sunny afternoon, heading for a top of 21 degrees in the city, 22 degrees in Penrith. Further south in Melbourne, partly cloudy and warm to start, reaching a top of 16 degrees. We'll see cloud and showers increasing through the afternoon and possible hail as well in the southeastern suburbs at night. Adelaide looking wet with a few showers, heading for a maximum of 15 degrees. And in the west, partly cloudy few in Perth, the chance of fog in the southeast in the early morning, heading for a maximum of 18 degrees. Otherwise, elsewhere around the country, sunny in Darwin, much to be expected for this time of year, heading for a top of 31 degrees. Showers for Cairns and around the tropical north coast of Queensland as well. Canberra, partly cloudy, heading for a top of 14 degrees and looking wet in Hobart, a maximum of 13. For a more detailed weather forecast, join me on Sky News Weather, Channel 601.
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0: Sky News will be back after this short break.

0: Pauline Hanson rejects claims she's an extremist during a fiery Q&A in Western Australia. AUKUS in the spotlight as the UK welcomes a new Prime Minister and Defence Minister. And Americans across the globe warned they could be targeted in Iranian attacks. In Fox Sports News tonight, he's the boss. Dean Young says the Dragons' days of mediocrity are over after getting the coaching job full-time. And an emotional Craig McRae expresses his love for Bobby Hill, even as the 2023 Norm Smith medalist heads out the door at Collingwood.
1: And in weather, a cold change is on the way for the southeast. Sydney to see their coldest mornings yet this year. 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
0: Good evening. Thanks for your company here this evening on Newsnight. Pauline Hanson says she isn't an extremist. Back on Australian soil, she's pitching herself as a listening post for business leaders, attempting to shift the focus away from her views on immigration.
3: Back on Australian soil, Pauline Hanson trades CPAC in London for Crown Perth.
4: It is a slightly bigger crowd than what I had in England.
3: Defending her podcast appearance with far-right nationalist Tommy Robinson.
4: Australians are sick of politicians who only ever talk to people who already agree with them.
3: Saying she wants to listen to everyone.
4: This country isn't broken. It's been held back. And we will be asking one question. What's holding you back? Bring me your problems and bring me your ideas.
3: But her idea of an Australian monoculture is a political lightning rod.
5: We are stuck in this Groundhog Day loop. She stands up, she says something extreme, then we're asked to react, then she has to come in and explain herself.
4: I'm not extreme. People might say that about me. But I tend to say what people say to me, but you're only saying what we're thinking. But I've got the guts to get out there and say it.
3: That has long been Senator Hanson's defence of her views and proposals, like the one to block migrants coming from what she calls radical Islamic countries.
6: In a way, though, that is a version of a white Australia policy, is it?
4: No, it's not. So don't go there with me, I'll tell you what, because I won't stand for it.
3: Polling on par with the government, One Nation is refusing to be upstaged by man or by beast.
7: I think... Sit down! Sorry, it's a dog.
3: Taming its critics and its pets, proving to be no easy task.
4: It's unusual for anyone doing an interview to turn and tell your dog to keep quiet.
3: Cameron Redden, Sky News, Canberra.
0: One Nation's candidate for the southern Perth seat of Secret Harbour has been questioned over his history of drug use. He's kicked off his campaign alongside the party's federal leader as One Nation looks to win its first lower house seat in WA.
8: Kicking off his campaign alongside the party's leader in Secret Harbour, Luke Hurtigan has fronted the media for the first time since his candidacy was announced late last week. The 39-year-old has faced questions over a blog post which outlines his regular use of cocaine 10 years ago.
9: Look, that's a story I put out there to help inspire people to live happier and healthier lives. And I think it really did help a lot of people. So, look, I deactivated my social media to protect my family from people like you.
8: Mr. Hurtigan is a former national weightlifting champion who moved to WA from New South Wales 3 years ago in hopes of owning a home and business. He now owns 5 gyms in the area, but acknowledges it's gotten more difficult for people to do the same.
9: I seen somebody posted yesterday about the photo of me with the BMW. And you can pull a photo of a BMW, but you can't pull a photo of the sleepless nights and the stress worried if you're going to be able to pay wages next week. Small businesses in this country and in this state and in the community of Secret Harbour are struggling more than ever.
8: The party says Mr. Hurtigan was selected out of 88 applicants to run for the seat of Secret Harbour. It's traditionally a safe Labor seat, but One Nation is confident after having had success in similar mortgage belt electorates. Secret Harbour residents are represented federally by Andrew Hastie, who is facing criticism for not joining the Liberal candidates. Secret Harbour residents are represented federally by Andrew Hastie, who is facing criticism for not joining the Liberal candidate

0: But Adrian Hastie is too busy to help because he's writing a book.
1: The by-election is gearing up to be a tight three-way contest between Labor, the Liberals and One Nation. But they've all faced criticism for the same reason as campaigning begins, because none of them live in the seat. Voters will head to the polls on August 29. Kira Hain, Sky News, Perth.
2: The UK has sworn in a new Prime Minister, the seventh in 10 years. Andy Burnham's job is now to unite not only the UK Labor Party, but the country, and also to balance tricky relations with the US, the rest of Europe and Australia.
3: Few Australians would be able to spot Britain's new PM in a crowd. Even fewer would be able to identify the country's new Defence Secretary. But the two men will go a long way to deciding whether AUKUS will eventuate, or whether Australia will need a new defence strategy to protect our ports and waterways and project power abroad. AUKUS architect Scott Morrison once told Sky News,
4: AUKUS is hard. It's really, really, really hard.
3: His co-conspirator Boris Johnson agreed.
5: The difficulty that it takes a long time to make a big sub, and it's an expensive business, and it takes a lot of energy and a lot of commitment, and things have to go right.
3: So the idea the UK, whose job it is to design the future AUKUS submarine and build the prototype that Australia will copy, should now have a new PM, Chancellor of the Exchequer and Defence Secretary, raises justifiable eyebrows in Canberra and abroad. 43-year-old Wes Streeting was born to teenage parents and raised in a council flat. Educated at Cambridge, the new Defence Secretary is aware that money for key projects must come from savings that haven't yet been identified. The good news is his predecessor, John Healey, is now in charge of the country's books. For a Prime Minister focused on jobs, the fact Britain's subs will be built at Barrow-in-Furness, just 100 miles up the road from Manchester, where he was mayor, will be front of mind. All three agree the UK's defence budget must grow to deal with global threats. Senior officers have told this channel before, the Indo-Pacific must occupy more of its attention.
6: What happens in the Indo-Pacific affects what happens in the Euro-Atlantic region as well, so the UK's back door. It's clearly linked by trade. It's £286 billion worth of trade between the two regions, 20% of the UK's import-export from here. The maritime is such a fundamental part of that that it's really important that we demonstrate our commitment to the region because of the shared values we have in the region.
3: From next year, one of the Royal Navy's nuclear-powered submarines is committed to rotate through Australia's Stirling Naval Base in WA, but the country is struggling to keep its five attack subs it has operational, raising questions at a time when our Collins-class submarine fleet needs urgent upgrades. Private comments have been made before from British officials that the ADF needs to step up and ask for help if needs be in order to keep AUKUS moving. But with the UK swearing in its seventh Prime Minister in a decade, you can forgive some in Canberra for swearing under their own breath just what's going on in London. Jonathan Lee, Sky News.
2: The US has issued a warning to all its citizens around the world they could be a target of an Iranian attack. Washington correspondent Jonathan Kersley reports.
7: The conflict between the United States and Iran has been escalating. Now, the concern is from the State Department that it could extend beyond the borders of just the countries in the Middle East, and is now warning its citizens right around the world that they need to take care. This is an alert from the US State Department issuing caution to the millions of American citizens abroad. This is some of what the alert says. US diplomatic facilities, including outside the Middle East, have been targeted. Iran and groups supportive of Iran may target other US interests overseas or at locations associated with the United States and Americans throughout the world. US Central Command carried out its 10th consecutive night of attacks inside Iran, once again going after military installations in a bid to try and stop Iran from targeting ships and shipping in the Strait of Hormuz. But the UK Maritime Office, which monitors reports and concerns in this area, says that there have been vessels attacked again today, so much so that the crew of one tanker has had to abandon ship after being struck by a projectile. It shows the signs of attacks

0: continuing in this region, and Iran showing disregard for any sort of warning being put out by the United States of America. President Trump has already warned this week could be devastating for Iran as he weighs up taking the conflict to another level. The White House says tomorrow the president will attend the dignified transfer for American service personnel killed over the weekend. Two of them killed in an Iranian airstrike on a base in Jordan have been identified as 19-year-old Isabella Gonzalez and 25-year-old James Fian, who is going to be posthumously awarded the Purple Heart. The Pentagon confirmed there have been injuries of varying levels of seriousness to 100 US service personnel since earlier this month alone. President Trump warned every time Iran kills an American soldier, they will pay for that killing many times over. This directive has been passed on to Secretary of War Pete Hegseth and every leader in the military. Iran has a warning of its own if the United States decides to carry out some sort of ground operation.
1: They will face the consequences. I believe there are people in those very areas, and they are not few in number, who are counting the moments until they can welcome them.
0: The US Secretary of State stresses the only reason America is carrying out daily strikes is because it was Iran who broke the MOU.
2: Well, they're not complying with it. I mean, the straits are supposed to be open, free of tolls, free of attack, free of all the things they're doing against these ships. So you can't have an MOU that's alive if they're violating the terms of it.
0: Added to all of this, the Houthis, the Iranian-backed proxy based out of Yemen, is now saying it's carrying out a blockade of Saudi Arabia that is going to add to concerns about shipping in this region. There's also concern increasing over the escalation of this conflict more broadly, and if there is a return to full-scale war. Both sides, though, are insisting there is diplomacy happening behind the scenes. But what the world is seeing right now are missiles firing.
3: Tensions between Saudi Arabia and the Iranian-backed Houthis in Yemen could put fresh pressure on global oil prices. As senior reporter Matt Taylor explains, the latest disruption could see petrol prices in Australia take off once again.
4: There's potentially a new flashpoint in the Middle East that could threaten the global oil price as Houthi rebels blockade Saudi Arabian ports along the Bab al-Mandeb Strait. Well, the Bab al-Mandeb Strait is roughly a 30-kilometre shipping lane located between southwestern Yemen and the Horn of Africa. It connects the Gulf of Aden with the Red Sea, which is linked to the Mediterranean via the Suez Canal. It's a critical shipping lane that's become a backup channel for Saudi Arabia to ship its oil out of the Gulf. It's long been known as the Gate of Tears, given its perilous track record as being a dangerous shipping lane. Well, in fact, given the situation in the Strait of Hormuz, Saudi Arabia has diverted more than 70% of its crude oil exports to the Red Sea port of Yanbu. And in just the last few weeks, around 4 million barrels of oil have been shipped along that passage, which is about four times more than the same time 1 year ago. About 7% of the world's global output is now transiting this strait, but Houthi rebels based in Yemen and backed by Iran have declared a blockade against Saudi Arabia, and Saudi says it will respond to any threats to commercial ships with firmness. Well, the latest disruption could impact the global oil price, which has fluctuated wildly amid the conflict with Iran. At the height of that conflict, oil prices surging to almost $120 a barrel. They've come off those highs, but are still tracking at around $90 a barrel, as you can see here. Before the conflict started at the end of February, global oil prices were about $70 a barrel. So any further escalation in the Bab al-Mandeb Strait, which has seen shipping levels increase as a result of the tensions in the neighbouring Strait of Hormuz, could impact that global oil price and could potentially hit petrol prices right around the world.
3: Stay with us. Coming up on Newsnight, some of Australia's biggest celebrities spend the morning playing a bit of cricket with the Prime Minister at Kirribilli House.
5: Sky News will be back after this short break.

0: Sky News will be back after this short break.
1: Welcome back. The Royal Commission into Anti-Semitism has heard Melbourne Jewish families have left the country for Israel because they now feel unsafe in Australia. A member of the firebombed Adas Israel synagogue told the probe verbal abuse happened to him regularly while he was out in the community. Jack Nyhoff has more.
2: The Adas Israel synagogue engulfed in flames.
3: The synagogue is the heartbeat and the centre of the community.
2: Australia's spy agency alleged the 2024 firebombing was masterminded by the Iranian government.
4: We're probably about 6 months off from starting to build again.
2: Synagogue board member Benjamin Klein says he's media shy, but speaking against a rise in anti-Semitic hatred was too important.
3: From a car driving past with a window come down and screaming F Jews or profanities around Jewish people, you know, Hitler missed you or you know, you belong in the gas chambers.
2: The Jewish Melburnian telling the Royal Commission into Anti-Semitism that verbal abuse on city streets was the new normal following the October 7 attack in 2023. He says local Jewish schools now need to coordinate with Victoria Police before heading on school excursions because of a fear of an attack.
3: I remember through my whole life growing up in the synagogue, there was not even locks on the doors of the synagogue. The synagogue was open for the public very much towards, 2020s and those times. It started becoming locks on the doors and things started to change with CCTV cameras.
2: Board president of Melbourne's Bialik College, Tyson Waddock, says school students are now warned not to wear school uniforms on excursions, as to not identify them as Jewish.
5: They learn about the world they live in, and we seek to take steps to mitigate the risks as we can.
2: Speaking on behalf of Sydney's Bondi Junction Central Synagogue, Chief Rabbi Levi Wolf believes the key driver of anti-Semitism is ignorance.
6: Today, social media is the place where most of our youth are getting their information. Why shouldn't people on social media have to watch what they say?
2: The Royal Commission heard one of his worshippers told him she didn't disclose the fact she was Jewish to a hospital because she feared harm.
6: She was afraid because of what happened in the Bankstown with those nurses, that something like that is lurking in the hospital where she's going. Do I need to have courage to be openly Jewish in this country? Do I need to have courage to walk around the streets of Sydney and Melbourne with a kippah on my head?
2: Hearings continue this week in Melbourne. Jack Nyhoff, Sky News, Melbourne.
1: A federal Labor MP has denied allegations he was involved in an altercation with the King's Northern Territory representative at an event in Darwin. Matt Cunningham has the exclusive details.
7: Two detectives spent almost 3 hours here at the office of Northern Territory Administrator David Connolly on Tuesday morning. They refused to comment as they left, but it's understood they are investigating claims made by Mr. Connolly that he was allegedly assaulted by Labor MP Luke Gosling while attending a Thai festival at the weekend. In a statement, his official secretary said, an incident occurred during His Honour the Administrator's official attendance at a community event over the weekend. The matter has been referred to the Northern Territory Police Force. As the matter is under investigation, no further comment will be made regarding the incident or the parties involved. Mr. Gosling has rejected the allegations. Hey Luke, did you have a run-in with the administrator on the weekend? You didn't have a run-in with him? No. The MP subsequently issued a written statement where he said, these are ridiculous allegations that I categorically deny. I've had no dealings with the administrator since congratulating him following the announcement of his appointment late last year. Mr. Gosling and his federal Labor colleagues opposed Mr. Connolly's appointment due to his previous social media posts, which were described as racist and condescending to Aboriginal people. At the time, Mr. Gosling described Mr. Connolly's appointment as a disgrace.
1: Anthony Albanese has invited Australia's biggest celebrities and sporting stars to Kirribilli House for the annual backyard cricket match. The charity event raises money for two mental health organisations while offering the PM a rare politics-free morning.
8: A full backyard as the Prime Minister pads up for a friendly game of cricket at Kirribilli House.
9: Oh, that's a good hit. It's a really good hit.
8: The star-studded lineup, including television and radio personalities, singer-songwriter Amy Shark, and rugby league star James Tedesco. But the biggest celebrity of them all may have to be Toto.
9: Can I make this point really early on? If everyone here gives Toto a little bit of sausage, there's going to be a problem. So don't feed the dogs.
8: The annual match raised $10,000 for Full Stop Australia, a sexual, family and domestic violence service, and Batir Australia, championing youth mental health. It's a politics-free zone. This charity event hoping to lift the mood after a recent news poll left Labor on a slippery slope. The poll conducted for The Australian last week showed Labor's primary vote dropped to 30%, the lowest since 2022.
10: Is this our second or third? How long have you had this job?
11: Third.
9: At the, fifth year.
10: This is our fourth backyard cricket game.
8: Crystal Wu, Sky News, Sydney.
1: New polling reveals a majority of Australians are unwilling to pay extra to achieve net zero as energy bills increase amid a cost of living crisis. It comes as the CSIRO faces criticism for its reporting of Australia's green energy shift.
12: As the cost and reliability of Australia's energy transition is called into question, new polling shows the majority of Australians aren't willing to foot the bill for net zero. According to the Compass polling, research found 51.7% of Australians are unwilling to pay extra for net zero, while 73.8% say they would not pay more than $50.
13: Governments across Australia have been pushing net zero for so long, and they've been promising people this will make your bills cheaper.
12: The polling also reveals Australians are losing trust in the CSIRO. Just 27.6% of Australians trust the science agency to accurately estimate the cost of reaching net zero. Its latest report predicts achieving net zero in the electricity system alone would increase costs by 13 to 29%. But its messaging tells a different story.
13: In their media release, what do they say? Well, they say renewable energy and storage is the lowest cost pathway to get to net zero. They don't make any mention of the fact that net zero is actually going to put costs up.
12: Affordable Energy Australia spokesperson Zoe Hilton questions the government's reliance on the agency.
13: They've relied on them again and again and again, and what has happened? We've had bill increase after bill increase. They are not delivering cheaper bills for Australians, and Australians are sick and tired of it.
12: Christy.
1: A new poll has revealed pessimism in the Australian electorate is at a record high as immigration and cost of living concerns weigh heavily on voters. The SEC Newgate Mood of the Nation survey shows almost half of Australians believe their standard of living is lower than what their parents had. 62% of those polled believe the current level of immigration is too high, and 70% feel the country is heading in the wrong direction. Asked which party is best positioned to manage cost of living, Labor leads on 24%, with One Nation a touch behind on 23% and the Coalition on 14%. Long-haul Qantas pilots are threatening to walk off the job as negotiations over pay and conditions stall. The action comes as the airline prepares to welcome its new state-of-the-art fleet, which will provide non-stop services to Europe. The union is seeking a slightly higher annual pay rise than the 3% being offered. Tens of thousands of teachers in Victoria will walk off the job again on Thursday. Union members rejecting a 28% increase in a narrow vote on Tuesday afternoon, which the state government claims would have made Victorian educators the highest paid in the country.
14: There was no sea of red, no march, no chance, just a quiet online vote demanding the government do better.
15: They say we're the education state, we'll start acting like it.
14: In reality, Victoria's branch of the Australian Education Union is split down the middle. With a 28% pay rise on the table, 49% of members voted to accept the deal. 51% voted against. All will now walk off the job on Thursday.
15: They've had a gutful, and they want our schools funded properly.
14: Minister Ben Carroll says the outcome is disappointing. This deal would have made Victorian teachers and education support staff the best paid in the country, together with the best conditions. I urge the AEU leadership to call off the planned strike on 23 July because students should be in classrooms and parents shouldn't be left scrambling for childcare or losing a day's pay.
11: Although it might cause some disruption to families and such, I do hope that there could be some sort of a resolution.
16: I fully support the teachers doing that, not just for themselves, but for my kids as well.
14: After members rejected the previous pay deal, which the union endorsed, leadership isn't backing down, turning up the pressure on an under-fire government months out from November's election.
15: In the end, the government gets to decide what happens here because the ball is back in their court.
1: A 16-year-old is in custody in Perth after his 35-year-old mother was found dead in Bentley. Police are treating the death as an incident of family violence. A 12-year-old girl was also found with serious injuries after fleeing the home and calling police.
17: The girl was provided with emergency first aid and conveyed to hospital, where she remains receiving medical treatment. A 16-year-old male, who is the son of the deceased female and the brother of the injured girl, has been taken into police custody. I can confirm there is no ongoing risk to the wider community. While the investigation remains in its early stages, police are investigating this as a suspected family violence homicide.
1: And if this story has raised any concerns for you, you can contact the Domestic Violence and Sexual Assault Helpline on 1800 RESPECT. Well, two people have died after a fire tore through a Queensland family home. Neighbours described hearing screams before flames took hold of the Logan home within a matter of minutes.
18: A Kingston home swallowed by smoke pouring through the roof of a two-storey Queenslander. Firefighters did what they could, but it was too late for two people trapped inside.
19: I'd obviously just yells of panic and upset that the neighbour's, you know, house was going up in flames. And we're all just yelling to make sure that, is there anybody inside? Is everybody okay?
18: Neighbours heard screams as crews rushed to Adelaide Street just after 3 this afternoon. The blaze spread rapidly through the property, with firefighters turning their attention to protecting neighbouring homes.
19: By the time we sort of looked outside and I saw the flames just engulfing the house next door.
20: It's unknown how the fire was started, but there was large plumes of smoke seen as far as home view.
18: Police established an exclusion zone, shutting down multiple streets, urging the public to stay indoors. The fire leaving little untouched. 5 vehicles on the property also reduced to burnt out shells.
1: Police have charged a second teenage boy with allegedly setting a school on fire in central western New South Wales. Cowra High School was closed on Tuesday after its administrative block sustained extensive damage in a fire on Monday evening. A 17-year-old former student of the school has been charged with damaging a property by fire and uploading video footage to social media. Officers also charging a second boy aged 14 with arson and break and enter offences. Stay with us. Coming up on Newsnight, why an author has decided to drop a defamation case against the South Australian Premier.
0: Sky News will be back after this short break.

0: Sky News will be back after this short break.
1: Donald Trump warns he's not finished with Iran threatening to target a uranium enrichment facility.
2: We'll be hitting that area very, probably pretty soon, and there's not a thing they can do about it.
1: U.S. War Secretary Pete Hegseth testifies before a Senate committee, that happening now. Andy Burnham enters number 10, promising voters he will tackle the cost of living. A notorious Perth-born ISIS fighter found alive in an Iraqi prison, now seeking to return home. Increasing energy costs hurting Australia's net zero ambitions as more and more Australians refuse to foot the bill.
0: Live with Peter Stefanovic, this is First Edition.
1: And a very good morning to you folks. Welcome to First Edition. President Donald Trump has said that the US will be striking Iran's Pickaxe Mountain soon and hard. The site is a heavily fortified area that is linked to Iran's nuclear program.
2: You're talking about the centrifuges. Yeah, it doesn't mean anything unless they have the material. They don't have. We follow the material. That's where the action is. And we'll be hitting that area very, probably pretty soon. And there's not a thing they can do about it. You know, normally I wouldn't say that. If I thought they could do something about it, I would never say that. But we'll be hitting that area pretty soon and very heavily.
1: Secretary Pete Hegseth says the country is open to talks, but if Iran is unwilling to cooperate...
3: Iran's been given every opportunity to negotiate, to show that they're reasonable on the Strait of Hormuz. But if they're going to shoot at commercial shipping, then we're going to hit them, as the president said, 10 times harder, which every night we're degrading them further and further. And the president has all the options necessary. If they want to talk, they can talk. Otherwise, they can deal with the War Department.
1: As the U.S. has met his Lebanese counterpart at the White House, as Maddie Gannon reports, the pair's main focus on a ceasefire between Israel and Lebanon.
4: A lot of eyes were on this meeting between the U.S. and Lebanese presidents, as the fighting in Lebanon has been a major point of contention in the war between the U.S. and Iran. At the top of the list of talks for these two leaders was the ceasefire between Lebanon and Israel that the U.S. helped broker. It aims to ultimately end the fighting in southern Lebanon and transfer control of territory in the area from Israel to Lebanon. As part of this agreement, Israel this week moved forward with a pilot program, handing over control of three villages. But the real sticking point has been the continued fighting between Israel and the Iranian-backed group Hezbollah. Iran frequently cites this as a hurdle towards a wider peace deal with the U.S. During the meeting on Tuesday, Trump said that Lebanon has a Hezbollah problem, as he put it. He also said he would be willing to speak with the group if the leader of Lebanon wanted him to. When it comes to the war between the U.S. and Iran, mediators are floating a 10-day ceasefire, but Trump gave little indication he's looking to wind things down soon.
2: If we left right now, it would take Iran 20, 25 years to rebuild, okay? And we're not finished at all, but if we left right now, it would take them a long time, years to rebuild. But we're not leaving right now.
4: The Pentagon on Tuesday identified a third U.S. service member killed in the region amid the war over the weekend, a 30-year-old from North Carolina.
1: President Trump also says the U.S. is ready for a Houthi blockade in the Red Sea. The U.S. president was asked about his level of concern regarding the group's declaration of a blockade against Saudi Arabia, which we covered yesterday, opening a potential new front in the Middle Eastern conflict.
2: We take care of things. If something like that happens, we take care of it. You know, we've done that with the Houthis before, and we haven't heard from them in a while. We've had no problem with the Houthis. They've had no problem with us for a long period of time, including during this conflict. I think that if there is something like that, we'll just have to take care of business.
1: The Iranian-backed rebel group claim they are responding to Saudi Arabia's oppressive siege on Yemen over the past 12 years. U.S. War Secretary Pete Hegseth is right now testifying in front of a Senate Appropriations Committee on the future funding needs of the war in Iran. President Trump is seeking approval for a supplemental budget package, the majority of which will go to fund the war, as current funding is running out. Pete Hegseth's testimony will be the first public briefing on the war since May. This, as the U.S. president insists, the war is progressing in America's favor.
5: Mr. President, there are no signs that Iran is ready to stop fighting. So what is the plan? Is the plan to just keep bombing until they give up?
2: Why, do you know something that I don't know?
5: Well, they continue to attack our allies and
2: kill
5: Americans.
2: You don't know what the dialogue is behind the scenes, that they want to meet desperately to try and end it because they're getting decimated. You don't get that when you listen to your fake station. But
1: so let's go live now to Capitol Hill, and that's the War Secretary Pete Hegseth speaking now. Let's listen.
6: Thank you. Senator Kaine, Senator, I keep calling you Senator, General Kaine, I'm going to ask you to respond for the record because in my remaining time, I do want to ask Secretary Rollins a question. Secretary Rollins, as we heard from the previous panel, our country has many outstanding recovery needs from disasters and other related weather-related events over the past 2 years. As this chart shows, and this is a chart from your department, many have unmet weather-related agricultural losses. In Maine, many of our producers are struggling amid a combination of market volatility and disaster conditions last year.
1: Okay, we'll leave that there. It's a long question, that one. But Hegseth is there with Kaine, and that looks like that's a question to Kaine, so we'll leave it there and come back to when the War Secretary is speaking. Well, the U.S. Trade Representative Jamison Greer has signalled another round of tariffs is planned. After new duties were announced for Canada, the US will impose a 50% tariff on a wide range of Canadian goods, including wine and hockey sticks. 10% tariffs under Section 122 of the Trade Act are due to lapse at the end of the week, including duties on Australian goods.
7: We expect to see some action soon. I can't really specify a timeline right now. I have a responsibility to brief Congress and other stakeholders before I really reveal that kind of thing. But we do expect action soon.
1: Let's go to the UK. Andy Burnham, the new Prime Minister, has entered Downing Street promising change. The UK Prime Minister used his first full day in the country's top job to pledge to voters that he would be tackling the cost of living crisis. But a few policies he's flagged have already created some friction within the party.
8: The morning after a reshuffle that stretched late into the night. The same Labour government, but now a new-look cabinet, as Andy Burnham's allies took the top jobs.
9: Lucy Powell, are you happy to be Education Secretary? Yeah? And can you keep the party united?
10: Sure,
9: Barnum and Mead, are you disappointed not to be Chancellor? Happy with your job? Ed Miliband, are you happy to be Foreign Secretary, sir? You not sad about the chancellorship, sir?
8: As Andy Burnham's allies took top jobs in a ruthless purge of those loyal to the last leader.
9: Where's Streeting? Can the party unite in this cabinet? Isn't it a vicious cull of Starmer allies, sir?
8: Some of the old guard who called for Starmer to go themselves stayed, joined in the Downing Street Gardens by the Burnham backers who got their man here. Burnham convening his very first cabinet.
11: Can I just say, I expect this every meeting.
8: At the height of his power and with a very clear message.
11: We need to be a cost of living government. Life's hard out there, isn't it, at the moment?
8: Burnham using his first full day in office to make a down payment on his pledge to give people a bit more breathing space, with a cut to VAT on energy bills from October the 1st, saving you £45 a year and costing the government £850 million.
11: We've made a start today. We made the announcement about removing VAT from household electricity bills. It's not everything, but it shows our determination.
8: Burnham dropping plans for new ID cards to pay for cuts to energy bills, whilst seeking to reassure the markets his more left-wing government will maintain fiscal discipline.
11: We've got to show that our commitment to the fiscal rules is real, and we're prepared to make difficult decisions in relation to that.
8: But for all the smiles in the cabinet room, the Labour Party not a nest of singing birds. Burnham's first major policy announcement already facing soundings off. As former chief secretary to the PM and architect of the digital ID programme, Darren Jones tweeted the scheme was unfunded and that the government will have to set out how it will pay for its new policies at the budget. Burnham has made much of ending factionalism and bringing the Labour Party back together, but his cabinet picks were anything but, with 11 Starmer loyalists purged from the top table and another couple only hanging on by their fingertips. This may have been a bloodless coup, but this reshuffle was vicious, and some of the bad blood spilled was on show today. The next act is getting on with the job and cutting the cost of living. This is something Starmer promised too, but failed to land. Burnham wants his new team to succeed, but his reshuffle may well make that a harder task.
1: It's been revealed one of Australia's most notorious ISIS fighters has been found alive in an Iraqi prison. According to new documents seen by the Australian, Tariq Hamler was discovered in a high-security Baghdad prison under interrogation by Iraq's counter-terrorism judiciary. It had been presumed he was killed in a Syrian raid almost 10 years ago. Mr. Hamler is one of 13 Australians linked to ISIS, seeking release and a return to Australia. The AFP has an outstanding warrant for his arrest on terror offences. New polling reveals a majority of Australians are unwilling to pay extra to achieve net zero as energy bills increase during the cost of living crisis. It comes as the CSIRO faces criticism for its reporting of Australia's green energy shift.
10: As the cost and reliability of Australia's energy transition is called into question, new polling shows the majority of Australians aren't willing to foot the bill for net zero. According to the Compass polling, research found 51.7% of Australians are unwilling to pay extra for net zero, while 73.8% say they would not pay more than $50.
12: Governments across Australia have been pushing net zero for so long, and they've been promising people this will make your bills cheaper.
10: The polling also reveals Australians are losing trust in the CSIRO. Just 27.6% of Australians trust the science agency to accurately estimate the cost of reaching net zero. Its latest report predicts achieving net zero in the electricity system alone would increase costs by 13 to 29%. But its messaging tells a different story.
12: In their media release, what do they say? Well, they say renewable energy and storage is the lowest cost pathway to get to net zero. They don't make any mention of the fact that net zero is actually going to put costs up.
10: Affordable Energy Australia spokesperson Zoe Hilton questions the government's reliance on the agency.
12: They've relied on them again and again and again, and what has happened? We've had bill increase after bill increase. They are not delivering cheaper bills for Australians, and Australians are sick and tired of it.
10: Christy Lloyd, Sky News.
1: Angus Taylor has killed talks of a potential merger with One Nation in South Australia. It's after rumours swirled yesterday of a potential alliance between the Liberals and One Nation, spearheaded by the South Australian Liberal Senator Alex Antic.
13: That won't be happening. That will not be happening, I can assure you of that. So the Liberal Party is strong in South Australia and will remain strong in South Australia, and there won't be any kind of merger or coalition.
1: The opposition leader says he'll soon release a document titled The Coalition's Plan to Draw Attention to His Liberal Agenda. A federal Labor MP has denied allegations he was involved in an altercation with the King's Northern Territory representative at an event in Darwin. Matt Cunningham has this exclusive report.
14: Two detectives spent almost 3 hours here at the office of Northern Territory Administrator David Connolly on Tuesday morning. They refused to comment as they left, but it's understood they are investigating claims made by Mr. Connolly that he was allegedly assaulted by Labor MP Luke Gosling while attending a Thai festival at the weekend. In a statement, his official secretary said, an incident occurred during His Honour the Administrator's official attendance at a community event over the weekend. The matter has been referred to the Northern Territory Police Force. As the matter is under investigation, no further comment will be made regarding the incident or the parties involved. Mr. Gosling has rejected the allegations. Hey Luke, did you have a run-in with the Administrator on the weekend?
15: We gave a
14: Yeah, you didn't wait for him. That would have been nice. You didn't have a run-in with him? No. The MP subsequently issued a written statement where he said, "These are ridiculous allegations that I categorically deny. I've had no dealings with the administrator since congratulating him following the announcement of his appointment late last year." Mr. Gosling and his federal Labor colleagues opposed Mr. Connolly's appointment due to his previous social media posts, which were described as racist and condescending to Aboriginal people. At the time, Mr. Gosling described Mr. Connolly's appointment as a disgrace.
1: Victorian teachers will walk off the job tomorrow after rejecting the state government's recent pay offer. Victoria's Education Union knocked back a 28.8% salary increase over 4 years, which would have made them the highest paid teachers in the country. The union is seeking at least a 35% boost over 3 years. Coming up, could escalating tensions in the Middle East see a return to higher fuel prices in Australia? Seems like we're heading that way.
0: Sky News will be back after this short break.

0: Sky News will be back after this short break.
1: You're watching First Edition, folks. Israel's ambassador to Australia claims relations between Tel Aviv and Canberra has declined in recent years. Dr. Hillel Newman says the aspect of Australia's recognition of Palestine as a state is one of the major factors behind the weakened relationship. Appearing on Sky News, the ambassador says the countries need to go back to shared values.
2: The one and only state in the entire Middle East which has genuine elections and is a genuine democracy and upholds the values that Australia believes in is Israel. The only state in the entire Middle East where the Christian population grow and prosper is Israel. So we are the friend and the ally of Australia.
1: Long-haul Qantas pilots are threatening to walk off the job as negotiations over pay and conditions stall. The action coincides with the airline preparing to welcome its new state-of-the-art fleet, which will provide non-stop services to Europe. The union seeking a slightly higher annual pay than the 3% which is being offered. The Royal Commission into Anti-Semitism has heard Melbourne Jewish families have left the country for Israel because they now feel unsafe in Australia. A member of the firebombed Adas Israel synagogue told the Probe verbal abuse happened to him regularly while he was out in the community. Jack Nyhoff is following the developments.
3: The Adas Israel synagogue engulfed in flames.
4: The synagogue is the heartbeat and the centre of the community.
3: Australia's spy agency alleged the 2024 firebombing was masterminded by the Iranian government.
5: We're probably about 6 months off from starting to build again.
3: Synagogue board member Benjamin Klein says he's media shy, but speaking against a rise in anti-Semitic hatred was too important.
4: From a car driving past with a window come down and screaming F Jews or profanities around Jewish people, you know, Hitler missed you or you know, you belong in the gas chambers.
3: The Jewish Melburnian telling the Royal Commission into Anti-Semitism that verbal abuse on city streets was the new normal following the October 7 attack in 2023. He says local Jewish schools now need to coordinate with Victoria Police before heading on school excursions because of a fear of an attack.
4: I remember through my whole life growing up in the synagogue, there was not even locks on the doors of the synagogue. The synagogue was open for the public very much towards, 2020s and those times. It started becoming locks on the doors and things started to change with CCTV cameras.
3: Board president of Melbourne's Bialik College, Tyson Waddock, says school students are now warned not to wear school uniforms on excursions, as to not identify them as Jewish.
6: They learn about the world they live in, and we seek to take steps to mitigate the risks as we can.
3: Speaking on behalf of Sydney's Bondi Junction Central Synagogue, Chief Rabbi Levi Wolf believes the key driver of anti-Semitism is ignorance.
7: Today, social media is the place where most of our youth are getting their information. Why shouldn't people on social media have to watch what they say?
3: The Royal Commission heard one of his worshippers told him she didn't disclose the fact she was Jewish to a hospital because she feared harm.
7: She was afraid because of what happened in the Bankstown with those nurses, that something like that is lurking in the hospital where she's going. Do I need to have courage to be openly Jewish in this country? Do I need to have courage to walk around the streets of Sydney and Melbourne with a kippah on my head?
3: Hearings continue this week in Melbourne. Jack Nyhoff, Sky News, Melbourne.
1: Tensions between Saudi Arabia and the Iranian-backed Houthis, which Australia regards as a terror group, could put fresh pressure on global oil prices. As senior reporter Matt Taylor explains, this latest disruption could see petrol prices in Australia increase again.
8: There's potentially a new flashpoint in the Middle East that could threaten the global oil price as Houthi rebels blockade Saudi Arabian ports along the Bab al-Mandeb Strait. Well, the Bab al-Mandeb Strait is roughly a 30-kilometre shipping lane located between southwestern Yemen and the Horn of Africa. It connects the Gulf of Aden with the Red Sea, which is linked to the Mediterranean via the Suez Canal. It's a critical shipping lane that's become a backup channel for Saudi Arabia to ship its oil out of the Gulf. It's long been known as the Gate of Tears, given its perilous track record as being a dangerous shipping lane. Well, in fact, given the situation in the Strait of Hormuz, Saudi Arabia has diverted more than 70% of its crude oil exports to the Red Sea port of Yanbu. And in just the last few weeks, around 4 million barrels of oil have been shipped along that passage, which is about four times more than the same time 1 year ago. About 7% of the world's global output is now transiting this strait, but Houthi rebels based in Yemen and backed by Iran have declared a blockade against Saudi Arabia, and Saudi says it will respond to any threats to commercial ships with firmness. Well, the latest disruption could impact the global oil price, which has fluctuated wildly amid the conflict with Iran. At the height of that conflict, oil prices surging to almost $120 a barrel. They've come off those highs, but are still tracking at around $90 a barrel, as you can see here. Before the conflict started at the end of February, global oil prices were about $70 a barrel. So any further escalation in the Bab al-Mandeb Strait, which has seen shipping levels increase as a result of the tensions in the neighbouring Strait of Hormuz, could impact that global oil price and could potentially hit petrol prices right around the world.
1: Quick check of the weather now before we head off to a break. Here's Emma.
9: Around the country on Wednesday, moist winds bring showers to eastern parts of Queensland, particularly around the tropical north coast, including you in Cairns, heading for a top of 26 degrees. Possible showers again for Brisbane and the Gold Coast, staying dry for Sydney. Morning fog possible about the western suburbs, though, clearing into a partly cloudy afternoon, heading for a top of 21. Partly cloudy in Canberra. Melbourne looking wet during the afternoon and evening. It's going to be fairly warm. Temperatures above average to start, heading for a top of 16 degrees, but they will drop as that front moves through. 13 degrees and wet in Hobart. A few showers for Adelaide, a top of 15, and Perth partly cloudy, heading for a maximum of 18 degrees. For a more detailed weather forecast, join me on Sky News Weather Channel 601.
1: Coming up after the break, Donald Trump steps up his threats on Iran as his war secretary faces a Senate hearing on funding needs in Iran, plus why more Australians are rejecting net zero. Back soon.
0: Sky News will be back after this short break.

0: Donald Trump warns he's not finished with Iran threatening to target a uranium enrichment facility.
1: We'll be hitting that area very, probably pretty soon. And there's not a thing they can do about it.
0: Protesters interrupt War Secretary Pete Hegseth as he testifies in the US Senate. Andy Burnham's first full day as the new UK Prime Minister, promising voters he'll tackle the cost of living crisis. A notorious Perth-born ISIS fighter found alive in an Iraqi prison, now asking to return to Australia. Increasing energy costs hurting Australia's net zero ambitions. To the weather, another wet and rainy day underway for Tassie and much of the southern coast. Your full weather wrap coming up soon.
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0: It is the 22nd of July today, and it's great to have you with us on this Wednesday morning, folks. It's just gone 6 o'clock in Canberra, but we begin with all the latest out of the Middle East and the US this hour, because Donald Trump has warned Iran that the US will strike a major underground facility near Iran's Natanz nuclear complex very soon. As signs build, the conflict is about to escalate even more. Let's go straight to our man in Washington, Jonathan Kersley. Hello to you. So the president has big targets in mind.
3: Big targets. It's Pickaxe Mountain, which is a previously thought of secretive facility near the Natanz nuclear site. US Central Command carried out a 10th day of strikes yesterday, not in that area, but President Trump alluding today that it is in America's sights. Pickaxe Mountain believed to be holding some of Iran's armaments. The United States still trying to process exactly what is there, but the Natanz nuclear site was the target of the B-2 bunker bus back in the middle of last year for Operation Midnight Hammer. There has been a suspicion among US authorities that Iran has tried to re-establish some of its nuclear program at this site at Pickaxe Mountain. President Trump very much firmly putting Iran on notice, insisting that they are prepared and will be striking this site very soon, he said, and very hard. Interestingly, Pete, new UK Prime Minister Andy Burnham has reportedly allowed the United States to use UK bases in Europe. Now, that could well be of interest to a strike of that capability and of that magnitude. At the same time, President Trump has said he's been willing to hit back at the Iranian-backed Houthis, who are trying to blockade Saudi Arabia in the Red Sea, an area that accounts for some 5 to 7% or so of the shipping of global oil supply. You factor that in with the Strait of Hormuz, and you're looking at about 25-27% of global shipping that could very well be impacted all at the same time. And he's also trying to hit back at any sort of suggestion that he does not know where to go to next. He says Iran is desperate to actually talk diplomacy, but he's not ready yet.
4: Mr. President, there are no signs that Iran is ready to stop fighting. So what is the plan? Is the plan to just keep bombing until they give up?
1: Why do you know something that I don't know?
4: Well, they continue to attack our allies and
1: kill Americans. You don't know what the dialogue is behind the scenes, that they want to meet desperately to try and end it because they're getting decimated. You don't get that when you listen to your fake station. But
3: Pete, to Donald Trump's left-hand side there inside the Oval Office alongside Lebanon's president was the US Secretary of War, Pete Hegseth, who right now is on Capitol Hill facing questions over the budget for the Pentagon. They are seeking an extra $87 million in supplementals. That is the Trump administration. About $65 million or so of that is wanted by the Pentagon. The Secretary of War suggesting a short time ago, if they don't get this money approved by Congress and they're wanting some of it to essentially pay for some of the stocks that have been depleted in the conflict with Iran, well, then there could be major military exercises the United States will have to put on hold.
5: There is training right now and training in the future that would have to be curtailed if we do not get our budget needs met and met urgently.
6: And I acknowledge us, all of us find it difficult at times to pay for insurance before we need it. But we must have insurance before the storm comes.
3: And the Secretary's opening remarks, Pete, as he suggested at the top there, yes, interrupted by the shouts of several anti-war protesters. At least four times in the course of the first 90 seconds or so, the Secretary of War was interrupted before eventually the Capitol Hill police escorted the protesters out of the room.
0: OK, off they go. Jonathan Kersley, thank you. The US Trade Representative Jamison Greer has signalled another round of tariffs is planned after new duties were announced for Canada yesterday. The US will impose a 50% tariff on a wide range of Canadian goods. That includes wine and hockey sticks. 10% tariffs under Section 122 of the Trade Act are due to lapse at the end of this week, and that includes duties on Australian goods.
7: We expect to see some action soon. I can't really specify a timeline right now. I have a responsibility to brief Congress and other stakeholders before I really reveal that kind of thing. But we do expect action soon.
0: Canada is working up its response to the UK now, and Andy Burnham has entered 10 Downing Street promising change. Canada is working up its response to the UK now, and Andy Burnham has entered 10 Downing Street promising change.

0: with your job? Ed Miliband, are you happy to be Foreign Secretary, sir? You not sad about the chancellorship, sir?
1: As Andy Burnham's allies took top jobs in a ruthless purge of those loyal to the last leader.
0: Wes Streeting, can the party unite in this cabinet? Isn't it a vicious cull of Starmer allies, sir?
1: Some of the old guard who called for Starmer to go themselves stayed, joined in the Downing Street Gardens by the Burnham backers who got their man here. Burnham convening his very first cabinet.
2: Can I just say, I expect this every meeting.
1: At the height of his power and with a very clear message.
2: We need to be a cost of living government. Life's hard out there, isn't it, at the moment?
1: Burnham using his first full day in office to make a down payment on his pledge to give people a bit more breathing space, with a cut to VAT on energy bills from October the 1st, saving you £45 a year and costing the government £850 million.
2: We've made a start today. We made the announcement about removing VAT from household electricity bills. It's not everything, but it shows our determination.
1: Burnham dropping plans for new ID cards to pay for cuts to energy bills, whilst seeking to reassure the markets his more left-wing government will maintain fiscal discipline.
2: We've got to show that our commitment to the fiscal rules is real, and we're prepared to make difficult decisions in relation to that.
1: But for all the smiles in the cabinet room, the Labour Party not a nest of singing birds. Burnham's first major policy announcement already facing soundings off, as former Chief Secretary to the PM and architect of the Digital ID programme, Darren Jones, tweeted the scheme was unfunded and that the government will have to set out how it will pay for its new policies at the budget.
0: Burnham has made much of ending factionalism and bringing the Labour Party back together, but his cabinet picks were anything but, with 11 staff a loyalist purge from the top table and another couple only hanging on by their fingertips. This may have been a bloodless coup, but this reshuffle was vicious and some of the bad blood spilled was on show today.
1: The next act is getting on with the job and cutting the cost of living. This is something Starmer promised too, but failed to land. Burnham wants his new team to succeed, but his reshuffle may well make that a harder task.
3: Closer to home now, and an infamous Islamic State fighter, presumed dead nearly a decade ago, has been found alive, reportedly, and is even hoping to return to Australia. Let's go to Julie Bradley with the details this morning. So what do we know about this fighter, Julia?
4: Well, Pete, this Perth-born paediatrician by the name of Tarek Kamla, he's known as Dr. Jihad. He was presumed dead a decade ago in Syria with the collapse of the Islamic State caliphate there. But these new documents that have been seen by the Australian newspaper suggest that he's very much still alive and being held in a prison in Iraq, specifically in Baghdad, and is under interrogation. So this is a man who was not involved in combat, reportedly, but he was really used as a poster boy for Western recruitment to that terror organisation and used for his skills as a doctor treating wounded terrorists. So this is reportedly part of many other men, Australian men linked to that organisation, wishing to return to Australia, one of 13 reportedly, and this will shock some people given that it comes on the back of that arrival of the cohort of ISIS brides and their children. So he's long been wanted by the Australian Federal Police. No doubt if he was to return to Australia, he would be arrested and charged with terror-related offences. They've been working under the impression that he is dead, but now this really does change things. So the Australian Embassy there in Iraq, aware of this, following it intently, Pete.
3: Yeah, OK. Members of the government and the opposition joining us on the program today. There'll be questions about that. Julia, thank you. Angus Taylor has killed talks of a potential merger with One Nation in South Australia. It's after rumours swirled yesterday of a potential alliance between the Liberals and One Nation, spearheaded by the South Australian Liberal Senator Alex Antic.
5: That won't be happening. That will not be happening, I can assure you of that. So the Liberal Party is strong in South Australia.

0: and will remain strong in South Australia, and there won't be any kind of merger or coalition.
1: Opposition leader says he'll soon release a document titled The Coalition's Plan to Draw Attention to His Liberal Agenda, because he's got the policies at the moment, does Angus Taylor, but he's just not getting any cut through. A federal Labor MP has denied allegations he was involved in an altercation with the King's Northern Territory representative at an event in Darwin. Matt Cunningham has the exclusive details.
2: Two detectives spent almost 3 hours here at the office of Northern Territory Administrator David Connolly on Tuesday morning. They refused to comment as they left, but it's understood they are investigating claims made by Mr. Connolly that he was allegedly assaulted by Labor MP Luke Gosling while attending a Thai festival at the weekend. In a statement, his official secretary said, an incident occurred during His Honour the Administrator's official attendance at a community event over the weekend. The matter has been referred to the Northern Territory Police Force. As the matter is under investigation, no further comment will be made regarding the incident or the parties involved. Mr. Gosling has rejected the allegations. Hey Luke, did you have a run-in with the administrator on the weekend?
3: We gave our...
2: Yeah, you didn't wait for me. That would have been nice. You didn't have a run-in with him? The MP subsequently issued a written statement where he said, these are ridiculous allegations that I categorically deny. I've had no dealings with the administrator since congratulating him following the announcement of his appointment late last year. Mr. Gosling and his federal Labor colleagues opposed Mr. Connolly's appointment due to his previous social media posts, which were described as racist and condescending to Aboriginal people. At the time, Mr. Gosling described Mr. Connolly's appointment as a disgrace.
1: New polling reveals a majority of Australians are unwilling to pay extra to achieve net zero as energy bills increase due to the cost of living crisis. It comes as the CSIRO faces criticism for its reporting of Australia's green energy shift.
4: As the cost and reliability of Australia's energy transition is called into question, new polling shows the majority of Australians aren't willing to foot the bill for net zero. According to the Compass polling, research found 51.7% of Australians are unwilling to pay extra for net zero, while 73.8% say they would not pay more than $50.
5: Governments across Australia have been pushing net zero for so long, and they've been promising people this will make your bills cheaper.
4: The polling also reveals Australians are losing trust in the CSIRO. Just 27.6% of Australians trust the science agency to accurately estimate the cost of reaching net zero. Its latest report predicts achieving net zero in the electricity system alone would increase costs by 13 to 29%. But its messaging tells a different story.
5: In their media release, what do they say? Well, they say renewable energy and storage is the lowest cost pathway to get to net zero. They don't make any mention of the fact that net zero is actually going to put costs up.
4: Affordable Energy Australia spokesperson Zoe Hilton questions the government's reliance on the agency.
5: They've relied on them again and again and again, and what has happened? We've had bill increase after bill increase. They are not delivering cheaper bills for Australians, and Australians are sick and tired of it.
4: Christy Lloyd, Sky News.
1: Victorian teachers will walk off the job tomorrow after rejecting the state government's recent pay offer. Victoria's Education Union knocked back a 28.8% salary increase over 4 years, which would have made them the highest paid teachers in the country. The union is seeking at least 35% over 3 years. And long-haul Qantas pilots are threatening to walk off the job as negotiations over pay and conditions stall. The action coincides with the airline preparing to welcome its new state-of-the-art fleet, which will provide non-stop services to Europe. The union is seeking a slightly higher annual pay rise than the 3% that's currently being offered. Queensland's housing minister has been forced to intervene after the family of Brisbane's quadruplets were told they'd be ineligible for government-funded private rental assistance. Less than 24 hours after giving birth, the now mother of eight was told the success of an online fundraiser meant she didn't qualify. The assistance has been restored, and the minister is now being told to find a suitable home for the family of 10. Coming up, a big cat that turned into this India Liquor's worst customer. Liquor store, perhaps? Yeah, unwelcome guest. What was the big cat after, though? Rum? And in sport, the latest on Bobby Hill's future at Collingwood. We'll have more on this after the break.
6: Sky News will be back after this short break.

0: Sky News will be back after this short break.
1: You're watching First Edition. Israel's ambassador to Australia claims relations between Tel Aviv and Canberra have declined in recent years. I think we all know that. Dr. Hillel Newman says the aspect of Australia's recognition of Palestine as a state is one of the major factors behind the weakened relationship. He was on Sky and said the countries need to go back to shared values.
2: The one and only state in the entire Middle East which has genuine elections and is a genuine democracy and upholds the values that Australia believes in is Israel. The only state in the entire Middle East where the Christian population grow and prosper is Israel. So we are the friend and the ally of Australia.
1: Footage has emerged of the moment a leopard barged into a bottle shop in India. Screams are heard before the cat pounced at the young shopkeeper and tackled him. The man was able to fight the leopard off, made a run for it, leaving the animal to slink around the store before it considered its next options. Big winners and losers at the NRL judiciary overnight. Morning, Jim.
3: Still getting over that fish and he's come back and had another go.
1: Yeah. Mate, everything happens there.
3: He's earned his overtime, I reckon, old mate, at the bottle shop.
1: That's for some more money, perhaps.
3: Yes, sorry, you did ask a very good question. There were some winners and losers at the judiciary and another massive blow for the Rabbitohs. But let's start with the Tigers, who had a couple of players up and mixed results to the good for them. Halfback Adam Due, free to play the Raiders on Saturday after successfully arguing for a downgrade of his careless high tackle. He reduced his sanction from a one-game ban to a fine. Teammate Latifanu, not nearly as lucky. He was fronting for a dangerous contact charge for a tackle on Bulldogs forward Leo Thompson. That decision upheld, so he'll miss their next three games. Now to South Sydney. David Fifita, also unsuccessful in disputing the grading of a similar charge, so the Rabbitohs forward will now serve a two-week ban for kicking out at Canberra's Hudson Young. Now, it comes in the same week. Captain Cam Murray went down with injury and, of course, huge dramas too for Latrell Mitchell. Onto AFL, where Geelong continues to negotiate their potential exit of Tyson Stengel despite having 3 years left on his deal. There's chances of him playing this year, trimmed by the day. As he tackles some personal issues, his captain is well aware of some recent setbacks.
4: But in terms of return to training, return to playing, there's obviously been a few hiccups over the last couple of weeks and throughout the season. So what the future holds there, I'm certainly uncertain of.
3: It's also had some challenging times at Collingwood as well. When it comes to the future of Bobby Hill, he remains away from the club as he too deals with some personal issues.
5: If you're out there, Bobby, we've got a lot of love and care for you and still do, and never change, never waver in our love and support for the young man. There is an emotion attached to it, there is. Yeah, absolutely. There's the playing part, the high performance of what he's capable of doing for our team and for our supporter base. And then there's the personal part of, he's a father. Oh, I'm getting emotional thinking about it. Young man with three kids.
3: The 2023 Norm Smith medalist is contracted to the Pies until 2030, but it's almost certain he will be delisted. To some good news in the game, AFL legend Tony Modra has shared a heartwarming family photo and an update as he continues his recovery. After a near-fatal truck crash, the former Adelaide Crows star posting a heartwarming image of himself with wife Erica and their two children. In a social media post, he says medical staff saved his life and put him back together with a few titanium plates. Modra needed several surgeries on his face after a freak accident on June 18 when a tree branch smashed into the windscreen of his truck. Well, Australia will have their top-line bowling attack available for next month's opening test against Bangladesh, but Josh Hazlewood might still not get picked. He has been named in the 13-strong squad for the two-match series that starts in Darwin, but given the 35-year-old missed the entire Ashes last summer and Scott Boland's star, the Victorian paceman may still hold his spot as the Aussies prepare for this hectic schedule over the next 12 months.
6: Scotty would never say it, but yeah, I think he's mounting a strong case that when you use the words the big three, that he could be one of those. Our planning is that across the 21 tests, that there'll be different times when there'll be different names and different lineup.
3: Captain Pat Cummins and veteran spinner Nathan Lyon are also set to return after injuries limited their Ashes last summer. It all starts in Darwin on August 13. You'll see it on Fox Cricket. And Pete, England have been handed a rather stark reminder of what they're now missing. Ben Stokes crushing a match-winning century for his county side Durham overnight. Now, this is his first appearance since he sensationally quit international cricket. The former England Test captain blasted away in the domestic one-day cup final. He actually fought off some cramps at one point before he went on to finish unbeaten on 108.
7: Well, he does use his feet, and he has hit his second six of the innings.
8: Coming into the circle.
7: Stokes does come down. Has he got enough here? Yeah. He has. It's over the head of Nick Potts. Stokes onto 74.
8: Aitchison in and bowls a short delivery, pulls it into the leg side, and that is one of the more astonishing centuries you're likely to see.
3: It guided Durham home. They won the decider against Derbyshire in the final over by 5 wickets, Pete. But I'm very happy he's playing county cricket and no longer for England, particularly with the Ashes over there a year away. Some will say you want to beat the best. I don't
1: Well, mate, it didn't do them any good here last time.
3: No, but he didn't have too many help.
1: No, that's true. Do you ever get the reason why he left?
3: I think it'll be some time before we really get to hear. Other than he burnt himself out. He was so cooked after that Ashes.
1: Yeah.
3: And I think when it finally
1: cynical media is peaking.
3: I think there's a bit more to it. And there's a lot
1: too cynical,
3: there's a lot of people that would suggest we might not have seen the last of him as an England player.
1: There's someone he doesn't like.
3: Given the coach is no longer there, Brendan McCullum.
1: Yeah.
3: Could it be Justin Langer who coaches England
1: for
3: the next Ashes?
1: You reckon?
3: It's an outside chance.
1: Okay. Jim Callanan, thank you. Coming up after the break, Donald Trump meets Lebanon's president to discuss a ceasefire. It didn't stop him from making new threats towards Iran. Plus, the anti-Semitism Royal Commission hears why Jewish families feel the need to leave Australia.
0: Sky News will be back after this short break.

0: Sky News will be back after this short break.
1: You're watching First Edition, folks. President Donald Trump says Iran may have moved nuclear centrifuges into Pickaxe Mountain, which is something the US may strike, and soon. It's a deep underground site that the US and Israel suspect could be used for nuclear activity.
2: You're talking about the centrifuges. Yeah, it doesn't mean anything unless they have the material. They don't have. We follow the material. That's where the action is. And we'll be hitting that area very probably pretty soon. And there's not a thing they can do about it. You know, normally I wouldn't say that. If I thought they could do something about it, I would never say that. But we'll be hitting that area pretty soon and very heavily.
1: Well, U.S. War Secretary Pete Hegseth had a few choice words for the Iranian regime if it doesn't want to negotiate.
3: Iran's been given every opportunity to negotiate, to show that they're reasonable on the Strait of Hormuz. But if they're going to shoot at commercial shipping, then we're going to hit them, as the president said, 10 times harder, which every night we're degrading them further and further. And the president has all the options necessary. If they want to talk, they can talk. Otherwise, they can deal with the War Department.
1: You can see Trump, Hegseth, Vance, Besant, they're all there with Lebanon's president in the Oval Office, where the U.S. confirmed it'll open up all U.S. airlines to fly directly to Beirut and is hoping other nations do the same. President Trump also said the U.S. had concrete plans for the Lebanese army to take over villages that Hezbollah has withdrawn from. Maddie Gannon has more.
4: A lot of eyes were on this meeting between the U.S. and Lebanese presidents, as the fighting in Lebanon has been a major point of contention in the war between the U.S. and Iran. At the top of the list of talks for these two leaders was the ceasefire between Lebanon and Israel that the U.S. helped broker. It aims to ultimately end the fighting in southern Lebanon and transfer control of territory in the area from Israel to Lebanon. As part of this agreement, Israel this week moved forward with a pilot program, handing over control of three villages. But the real sticking point has been the continued fighting between Israel and the Iranian-backed group Hezbollah. Iran frequently cites this as a hurdle towards a wider peace deal with the U.S. During the meeting on Tuesday, Trump said that Lebanon has a Hezbollah problem, as he put it. He also said he would be willing to speak with the group if the leader of Lebanon wanted him to. When it comes to the war between the U.S. and Iran, mediators are floating a 10-day ceasefire, but Trump gave little indication he's looking to wind things down soon.
2: If we left right now, it would take Iran 20, 25 years to rebuild. Okay? And we're not finished at all. But if we left right now, it would take them a long time, years to rebuild. But we're not leaving right now.
4: The Pentagon on Tuesday identified a third U.S. service member killed in the region amid the war over the weekend, a 30-year-old from North Carolina.
1: The president was also asked about the Houthi blockade in the Red Sea. The president asked about the terror group's declaration of a blockade against Saudi Arabia. We covered this yesterday, but what this is potentially opening up a potential new front in the Middle Eastern conflict.
2: We take care of things. If something like that happens, we take care of it. You know, we've done that with the Houthis before, and we haven't heard from them in a while. We've had no problem with the Houthis. They've had no problem with us for a long period of time, including during this conflict. I think that if there is something like that, we'll just have to take care of business.
1: Houthis, the Iranian-backed group, which Australia and the U.S. regards as a terror group, is responding to Saudi Arabia's oppressive siege on Yemen over the past 12 years. Back to the War Secretary Pete Hegseth right now, testifying in front of a Senate Appropriations Committee on the future funding needs of the war in Iran. President Trump has already sought approval for a supplemental budget package, the majority of which would go to funding the war, as current funding levels are running low. Pete Hegseth's testimony is the first public briefing on the war since May. He's revealed the Iran war has cost more than $37 billion American dollars so far and claims more funding is crucial to protect the country's national security.
5: $1.5 trillion is what the president seeks and what we need to defend the country. The military requires a generational investment to deliver on peace through strength. We know the best way to create peace is to prepare for war, to deter it. And that's exactly what the Department of War is doing, building a force so capable that it would be absurd for anyone to challenge it.
1: Secretary Hegseth's testimony was briefly interrupted by protesters. They were quickly removed from the room, though.
5: $1.5 trillion.
6: Mr. Secretary, please suspend until order is restored.
1: Go live to it. It's happening right now. We'll just see where it's at. We'll briefly come in and out of this Senate hearing, because in the past they can get pretty spicy as those top-level members of the Trump administration are questioned, particularly when it comes to funding. This bloke's been talking for a while, so we'll just hang on this for 30 seconds and see where it goes.
7: Constrain their capacity. But I frankly think it was entirely foreseeable that Iran would close the Strait of Hormuz, would use cheap, lethal, widely available Shahed drones that they've led the world in manufacturing to attack our bases, our troops, our partners and allies, and impose real costs. Higher costs in fertilizer, in fuel, higher costs for the world, and tragically, increasingly higher human costs for us and for our troops. So two questions, two general lines of questioning, if I could. Mr. Secretary, your question says, without these supplemental funds, we will face critical shortfalls that threaten our ability to pay our service members and sustain global operations without disruption. You've been asked repeatedly, there's $75 billion appropriated but unobligated. Can we really not avoid critical short-term shortfalls? What does that mean about the budget management within the department in terms of unexpected and unbudgeted wars? First Operation Southern Spear, and then Operation Epic Fury.
5: I would just note, I was sort of updated, 95% of that One Big Beautiful Bill funding will be allocated by the end of September in accordance with congressional intent. So these are things we said we would spend, and we told you we would spend them on, and we plan to spend them on those things by the end of September. So this is a new request based on new realities of a world we face, stepping up to meet that moment.
7: Forgive me, Mr. Secretary, but that's news to me, that $75 billion will be out the door, allocated and spent by September. And I was simply questioning how we have...
1: Okay, we'll leave it there and come back to that a little later. Well, it's been revealed one of Australia's most notorious ISIS fighters has been found alive in an Iraqi prison. According to new documents seen by The Australian, Tariq Kamla was discovered in a high-security Baghdad prison under interrogation by Iraq's counter-terrorism judiciary. It's been presumed he was killed in a Syrian raid 10 years ago. Mr. Kamla is one of 13 Australians linked to ISIS seeking release and wants to come home to Australia. The AFP has an outstanding warrant for his arrest on terror offences. Now, the way things have been going lately, particularly when it comes to those ISIS brides, they all got back. So a presumption here is that this fella would somehow make his way back as well. Now, according to the report, he wasn't fighting, but that was his own evidence. This doctor... Jihad is what he's named in the paper. He said he didn't fight. He was there in the ISIS hospital. Does that matter? We'll get some reaction from the opposition coming up shortly. Ted O'Brien's the first up today. The Royal Commission into Anti-Semitism has heard Melbourne Jewish families have left the country for Israel because they now feel unsafe here in Australia. A member of the firebombed Adas Israel synagogue told the probe verbal abuse happened to him regularly while he was out in the community. Jack Nyhoff reports.
8: The Adas Israel synagogue engulfed in flames.
9: The synagogue is the heartbeat and the centre of the community.
8: Australia's spy agency alleged the 2024 firebombing was masterminded by the Iranian government.
10: We're probably about 6 months off from starting to build again.
8: Synagogue board member Benjamin Klein says he's media shy, but speaking against a rise in anti-Semitic hatred was too important.
9: From a car driving past with a window come down and screaming F Jews or profanities around Jewish people, you know, Hitler missed you or you know, you belong in the gas chambers.
8: The Jewish Melburnian telling the Royal Commission into Anti-Semitism that verbal abuse on city streets was the new normal following the October 7 attack in 2023. He says local Jewish schools now need to coordinate with Victoria Police before heading on school excursions because of a fear of an attack.
9: I remember through my whole life growing up in the synagogue, there was not even locks on the doors of the synagogue. The synagogue was open for the public very much towards, 2020s and those times. Started becoming locks on the doors and things started to change with CCTV cameras.
8: Board president of Melbourne's Bialik College, Tyson Waddock, says school students are now warned not to wear school uniforms on excursions as to not identify them as Jewish.
11: They learn about the world they live in, and we seek to take steps to mitigate the risks as we can.
8: Speaking on behalf of Sydney's Bondi Junction Central Synagogue, Chief Rabbi Levi Wolf believes the key driver of anti-Semitism is ignorance.
12: Today, social media is the place where most of our youth are getting their information. Why shouldn't people on social media have to watch what they say?
8: The Royal Commission heard one of his worshippers told him she didn't disclose the fact she was Jewish to a hospital because she feared harm.
12: She was afraid because of what happened in the Bankstown with those nurses, that something like that is lurking in the hospital where she's going. Do I need to have courage to be openly Jewish in this country? Do I need to have courage to walk around the streets of Sydney and Melbourne with a kippah on my head?
8: Hearings continue this week in Melbourne. Jack Nyhoff, Sky News, Melbourne.
1: The Northern Territory government has passed changes to the Child Protection Act despite widespread criticism from Indigenous groups. The changes follow the alleged abduction and murder of a 5-year-old girl in Alice Springs. And a warning, this story contains the image of an Indigenous person who has died.
13: A minister on a mission.
14: Today we will put front and centre the safety of children if they ever need assistance from our child protection system.
13: The Northern Territory government's changes to the Child Protection Act follow the alleged abduction and murder of 5-year-old Kumanjay little baby in Alice Springs in April. Child Protection Minister Robin Carl released a draft review which found the department failed to act on warnings made about the girl in the weeks before her death. The changes mean safety must be the primary consideration when determining if a child is removed from their family.
14: If we keep doing things the same way, all we're going to get is exactly the same result.
13: But there has been fierce opposition from Indigenous groups who claim the changes will water down the Aboriginal child placement principle.
15: I want to say very clearly, this government is wrong. This bill is wrong, and it should be withdrawn.
16: It is very clear that today's bill distracts from the real issues, Madam Speaker, and that is confronting the systemic issues across the Northern Territory's child protection system.
13: Federal Social Services Minister Tanya Plibersek and child protection ministers from every state except Queensland also issued a statement opposing the bill. But the government pressed ahead, passing the changes in a late-night sitting of Parliament. Despite the barrage of attacks on the government over these changes, the minister says she'd rather wear that criticism than confront another case like Kumanjay Little Baby.
14: We will see another generation of abandoned children, and I simply will not let that happen.
13: Matt Cunningham, Sky News, Darwin.
1: Okay, let's get some weather. Marina, hello to you. So a wet and windy week so far across the south. Is another underway today?
17: It certainly is. This time even brings some rainfall across our southern coastline. Looking at our next cold front moving in today across Taz, bring some scattered showers into South Australia as well as Victoria. Going to make for another wet, windy and cool day, but it continues into the coming days. Thursday, additional showers, but this time more focused on Victoria, with the majority of the rainfall focused on Taz this week. Now, it's going to be a dry day for the east, and dry next few days for the east, but we do still have additional fronts targeting Taz and bringing cooler air across the region. And, well, that's going to, well, bring some temperature changes across the east as well, Pete.
1: Okay, and how are temperatures shaping across the east this week?
17: We're looking at potentially the coldest temperatures across Sydney so far this year, at least when it comes to our evening hours. We are looking at temperatures currently waking up, heading out the door, 10 degrees in Sydney, Canberra at -2, and across Victoria, temperatures remaining cool as well. But as we head into the coming days, that series of fronts dropping temperatures across much of New South Wales. Thursday overnight lows, 3 degrees in Canberra, 10 degrees in Sydney, then dropping for Friday, falling to 7 degrees overnight in Sydney, -3 in Canberra, -2 in Orange. Just going to make for an icy next couple days, even dropping to as cool as 5 degrees in both Newcastle as well as Gosford. But daytime highs, 15 degrees in Canberra today, 21 across Sydney, 15 in Adelaide, 18 and dry across Perth, a primarily dry but cool and windy week in store for us.
1: Okay, Marina, thank you. We're off to a break, but coming up, France follows Australia's lead as it tells its teenagers to say bon voyage to social media. Once out for the under 15s. They're going a bit younger, so they're going to try it anyway, as we're trying, even though it's not working. We'll be right back.
0: Sky News will be back after this short break.

0: You're watching First Edition, folks. France has followed Australia by implementing a social media ban for teenagers under 15s. Will not be permitted to use online services, making the country the first in the European Union to introduce such laws. French lawmakers overwhelmingly backed in the decision, which follows Australia's world-first move to ban under 16s from social platforms, even though under 16s are still using them. Emmanuel Macron has said the brains of our children and our teenagers are not for sale. The emotions of our children and our teenagers are not for sale or to be manipulated, neither by American platforms nor by Chinese algorithms. Donald Trump has imposed a 50% tariff on a range of goods imported from Canada in what the president has labelled retaliation for unequal treatment of US cars, dairy and alcohol, everyday consumer products, including wine and hockey sticks, as well as industrial items like cement, are on the tariff list. The White House says the duties will take effect in 30 days.
1: Canada's been very, very tough on us over the years, for many years, and no other president's done anything about it. I love Canada. I love the people of Canada, many friends that live in Canada, but their leadership from Trudeau to the current leadership, in all fairness to them, they need us to survive.
0: Marks a major escalation in trade tension between the two nations, which have been on edge since Mr. Trump returned to office. Canada's Prime Minister Mark Carney says his country is ready to intensify trade talks, though.
2: I spoke with President Trump earlier this morning. We agreed to intensify negotiations in the coming weeks, and the team and myself look forward to doing that.
0: Well, back to the US president. He's had a busy morning, hasn't he? Well, he's threatened to bomb Iran's Pickaxe Mountain, a deep underground site suspected of being used for nuclear activity. The charge today is that Iran may have moved nuclear centrifuges into the area, although the president says it means nothing without nuclear material. Either way, a hit could be coming.
1: You're talking about the centrifuges? Yeah, it doesn't mean anything unless they have the material. They don't have. We follow the material. That's where the action is. And we'll be hitting that area probably pretty soon. And there's not a thing they can do about it. Normally I wouldn't say that. If I thought they could do something about it, I would never say that. But we'll be hitting that area pretty soon and very heavily.
0: Joining us live now is former U.S. State Department Middle East negotiator Aaron David Miller. Good to talk to you again, Aaron. Let's start off with your thoughts on the president's answer, his claim there.
3: I mean, frankly, and thanks for having me. Whether he hits Pickaxe Mountain, the U.S. military, CENTCOM does, or whether he doesn't, frankly, it's not going to change the trajectory of this conflict. But he's dead wrong about one thing. It's not just what he calls the nuclear dust, that is the 900 pounds of highly enriched uranium that the Iranians have somewhere, which is enriched to 60%, another 30 you get to bomb grade. It's the 11 tons of uranium enriched to varying levels that the Iranians still possess and have enriched since Mr. Trump in Trump 1.0 walked out of the 2015, the highly functional but flawed, admittedly, Joint Comprehensive Plan of Action, U.S. nuclear agreement. So the Iranian infrastructure, that is to say, the centrifuges, are in fact important. And I think the Israelis are increasingly convinced that they've moved some of those centrifuges to Pickaxe Mountain, which is what, roughly 100 meters below ground. But again, it's not going to mean yes or no, up or down, with respect to the trajectory of this conflict, which frankly shows no signs of abating and no way out for Mr. Trump.
0: Well, maybe this is just giving the U.S. administration another opportunity to make a threat. Whether it is the centrifuges, which may then lead to material being moved. Am I right?
3: But it's bluster and bravado without strategy. I mean, if there was a university that granted diplomas in strategic malpractice, given what I've watched since February 28th, I think the administration would graduate with distinction and high honors. The fact is, and I'll quote LBJ, Lyndon Baines Johnson, about Vietnam. This is not Vietnam. But what Johnson said in 68 is right. He said he felt like a hitchhiker in a Texas hailstorm. He can't run, he can't hide, and he couldn't make it stop. That's the problem that Donald Trump has. How does he get out of this? And in fact, how does he reopen what was unfettered, that is to say, the Straits of Hormuz, to international trade and traffic on February 28th. I've been around a lot of Middle East conflicts before. I really don't see an easy or a quick way out of this one.
0: Are we talking years, decades? This is. I've asked a few different people this, but everyone seems to say the same thing, that we're kind of heading towards Cold War 2.0 sort of stuff here.
3: Yeah, I mean, I think you have the real possibility of a new normal.
0: Yeah.
3: That is to say, the application by Iran and the U.S. of economic and military pressure. Maybe there'll be additional flows of traffic through the straits, but it's going to the insurance companies are going to have to raise their rates. Shippers are going to have to build in costs because the Iranians want to turn the Straits of Hormuz into an ATM machine.
0: Yeah.
3: They see it as a cash cow. And I think it's, again, and that's only one of the issues and not the issue that presumably the administration identified as why they went to war and to begin with, which is to keep Iran away from a deliverable nuclear weapon.
0: So that leads me to the Houthis. The president has downplayed concerns, though, overnight regarding a potential Houthi blockade of the Red Sea. Are you expecting any wider involvement from them, the Houthis?
3: I mean, it absolutely could happen. Two Saudi tankers today were turned back under threat from the Houthis. If they block and they're capable of doing so, given the fact that they've weaponized geography, given their location, just as the Iranians have weaponized their geography, they can close Bab el-Mandeb, right? Traffic's already down as a consequence of Houthi threats in the wake of October 7th, 2023, down to what, 50-55% of what it once was before the Houthis got involved. The Saudis are exporting anywhere from 3 to 4 million barrels of oil a day through their east-west pipeline, which empties into the Red Sea, to feed their Asian markets, which don't go through the Suez Canal. They go through the Bab el-Mandeb. So you shut that down, not just for petrochemicals, hydrocarbons, and oil, but for so much else. Even the Israelis stand to suffer on this one if the straits are blocked. So it's certainly plausible, and we're beginning to see signs that the Houthis are, in fact, ratcheting up the pressure.
0: Okay. Aaron David Miller, thank you, as always, for your time. That's just another one for us to watch right now. Aaron, thank you. Well, coming up after the break, Andy Burnham. He holds his first cabinet meeting as UK Prime Minister. We'll tell you what he promised the nation next. Plus, Pete Hegseth faces a congressional hearing to discuss Iran after backing Donald Trump's threat to strike. That's still happening, by the way. We'll be back in a moment.
4: Sky News will be back after this short break.

0: Donald Trump warns the US is not finished with Iran threatening to target a uranium enrichment facility.
1: We'll be hitting that area probably pretty soon, and there's not a thing they can do about it.
0: Hecklers interrupt Pete Hegseth during a Senate hearing on the Iran war. First day in the top job, the first full day that is, Andy Burnham pledges to tackle the cost of living crisis as the UK's newest Prime Minister. One of Australia's most infamous Islamic State fighters found alive in an Iraqi prison and now wants to return to Australia. The cost and reliability of the nation's energy transition called into question as more Australians refuse to foot the bill. That's according to a new poll. Plus to the weather today, another wet and rainy day underway for Tasmania and much of the southern coast.
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0: It is July 22 and it's great to have your company on this Wednesday morning. Folks, it's just gone 7 o'clock in Sydney. Well, Donald Trump has warned Iran the US will strike a major underground facility near Iran's Natanz nuclear complex very soon. As signs build, the conflict is about to escalate even more. Let's go to our man in Washington, Jonathan Kersley, with the latest this hour. Jono, the president has big targets in mind.
3: Big targets in mind, primarily Pickaxe Mountain. He touched on this last week, expanded on it again today as he was sitting alongside Lebanon's president inside the Oval Office. US Central Command had carried out 10 consecutive days of strikes, and today President Trump was suggesting that they are not too far away from going after Pickaxe Mountain. There have been reports in the Wall Street Journal that Israeli intelligence is suggesting that Iran has been trying to shift centrifuges, which are the key technology used to try and enrich uranium, into an underground facility deep inside Pickaxe Mountain. It's not too far from the Natanz nuclear facility. That facility was the target of the Operation Midnight Hammer, the bunker-busting bombs that were dropped on it in the middle of last year. But now President Trump is suggesting a real escalation is now possible and probable. But at the same time, he's also talking about Iran being desperate to pursue diplomacy.
4: Mr. President, there are no signs that Iran is ready to stop fighting. So what is the plan? Is the plan to just keep bombing until they give up?
1: Why, do you know something that I don't know?
4: Well, they continue to attack our allies and kill
1: Americans. You don't know what the dialogue is behind the scenes, that they want to meet desperately to try and end it because they're getting decimated. You don't get that when you listen to your fake station. But
3: interestingly, the new UK Prime Minister Andy Burnham is going to allow the United States to use British bases, which could be carried out and used for a bombing operation of that kind inside Iran. Separately, Secretary of War Pete Hegseth has been up on Capitol Hill today, this afternoon, US time, testifying essentially alongside the chair of the Joint Chiefs, cap in hand, asking for an extra tens of billions of dollars for the US defense budget. His opening remarks interrupted some four times in the first couple of minutes or so by anti-war protesters who were screaming at him before Capitol Hill police eventually escorted them out after a few interruptions. But both the Secretary of War and the Chair of the Joint Chiefs have been insisting that the time for this money is now, that there could be various interruptions to the US war planning move if indeed they don't get what they are asking for from Congress. Already today, the Secretary of War has revealed that until the end of September, a little bit of planning in mind, that the war with Iran would cost $37.5 billion. That's up some $10 billion or so in just the course of the last couple of months or so. But here is what both the Secretary of War and the Chair of the Joint Chiefs, some of what they've had to say before this Senate committee.
5: And I appreciate as much as anybody winning a war, but I sit in front of a committee that wants to talk about winning a war that's been going on for 4 years and talks about strategic defeat of a conflict that's been going on for 4 months.
6: What happens if we come home and end the blockade to the world?
7: Sir, Iran has the potential to continue to be a threat.
3: So Pete's still waiting for word on what US Central Command could well do over the course of the next couple of hours, bearing in mind nighttime has fallen. And it has been around this time over the course of the last 10 or 11 days or so that they have been launching their military campaigns. We watch this space to see whether day 10 becomes day 11.
0: Yeah, likely to be too. Jonathan Kersley, thank you. We'll stay in Washington because Dan Kane, it looks as though he's just taking questions at the moment. Just want to see where this is up to, Dan Kane there alongside Pete Hegseth. We'll just take this for 20 seconds before we moved on and see where it's at.
8: And in the meantime, we may very well not have these young men and women out of harm's way yet. That's my question.
7: Sir, I want to first start with recognizing your 31 fallen from home and mourn their losses. We carefully consider the use of military force every single day. And the most important thing that I do is make sure that the president and the other leaders understand the risks and carefully consider the Dover test, a place you've been many times. And that
0: is okay, we'll leave it there. Come back to that later. To the UK, and Andy Burnham has entered Downing Street promising change. The new UK Prime Minister used his first full day in the country's top job, pledging to voters that he will tackle the cost of living crisis. But a few policies he's flagged have already created friction within his own party.
9: The morning after a reshuffle that stretched late into the night, the same Labour government, but now a new-look cabinet, as Andy Burnham's allies took the top jobs.
10: Lucy Powell, are you happy to be Education Secretary? Yeah, and can you keep the party united? Barnum and Mead, are you disappointed not to be Chancellor? Happy with your job? Ed Miliband, are you happy to be Foreign Secretary, sir? You not sad about the chancellorship, sir?
9: As Andy Burnham's allies took top jobs in a ruthless purge of those loyal to the last leader.
10: Where's Streeting? Can the party unite in this cabinet?
9: Jobs in a ruthless purge of those loyal to the last leader.
10: Where's Streeting? Can the party unite in this

0: to give people a bit more breathing space, with a cut to VAT on energy bills from October the 1st, saving you £45 a year and costing the government £850 million.
1: We've made a start today. We made the announcement about removing VAT from household electricity bills. It's not everything, but it shows our determination.
0: Burnham dropping plans for new ID cards to pay for cuts to energy bills, while seeking to reassure the markets his more left-wing government will maintain fiscal discipline.
1: We've got to show that our commitment to the fiscal rules is real, and we're prepared to make difficult decisions in relation to that.
0: But for all the smiles in the Cabinet room, the Labour Party not a nest of singing birds. Burnham's first major policy announcement already facing soundings off, as former Chief Secretary to the PM and architect of the Digital ID programme, Darren Jones, tweeted the scheme was unfunded and that the government will have to set out how it will pay for its new policies at the budget. Burnham has made much of ending factionalism and bringing the Labour Party back together, but his cabinet picks were anything but, with 11 Starmer loyalists purged from the top table and another couple only hanging on by their fingertips. This may have been a bloodless coup, but this reshuffle was vicious, and some of the bad blood spilled was on show today. The next act is getting on with the job and cutting the cost of living. This is something Starmer promised too, but failed to land. Burnham wants his new team to succeed, but his reshuffle may well make that a harder task.
2: An infamous Islamic State operative, presumed dead nearly a decade ago, is reportedly alive and hoping to return to Australia. Live to Julia Bradley with the details this morning. So what do we know about this man, Julia?
3: Well, Pete, we know that he's a Perth-born paediatrician by the name of Tarak Kamla, and he was known as Dr. Jihad, presumed dead about a decade ago with the collapse of the Islamic State Caliphate in Syria. But now these new documents seen by the Australian suggest that he is alive and he is being held in an Iraq prison and is under interrogation. So this is news that will shock many people this morning because, of course, it comes quite soon after the arrival of the ISIS bride cohort and their children to Australia. Now, this man, Tarak, is reportedly one of 13 Australian men tied to Islamic State who wish to return to the country. What we know about him is that he reportedly wasn't involved in combat, but he was really a key fixture of that terrorist organisation. He was used as a kind of poster boy for recruitment in the Western world, and also his role was as a doctor. So he was treating wounded terrorists. So he's someone that the AFP have been wanting to track down for some time, but they thought that he was dead. So the Australian Embassy in Iraq really following this case very closely, Pete.
2: Yeah, he says he wasn't involved in combat, but can we take that seriously? We shall see. Julie Bradley, thank you. Well, let's start there with the Shadow Foreign Minister, Ted O'Brien. Good to see you this morning, Ted. Yeah, that story struck me, front page of The Australian today. A lot of questions on this. Let's start off with your response to what you know so far.
4: Well, Pete, I think the primary purpose of government is to keep the Australian people safe, and that means we do not want this person back. Candidly, if we are being asked to take his word for it of what a wonderful guy he is, I mean, seriously, this is a person who chose a caliphate of hate over the Australian people. He is against our country, he's against our way of life. We don't want him back in this country. He I believe, also has betrayed his profession, to carry on as if he's some sort of medico. This is a person who encouraged other people to go and kill. That is not a doctor who saves lives. That is a doctor which encourages death. We don't want him here.
2: Yeah, well, given what's happened with the ISIS brides, though, Ted, a precedent has been set, it seems. So should we expect to see this Dr. Jihad?
4: Australians should not expect to see him. That should be the expectation. But we are dealing with an Albanese government, Pete, and they rolled out the red carpet for the ISIS brides. And I think we're going to see a wet lettuce leaf approach again when it comes to this. We've heard it still even this morning from Labor ministers who've been on the media saying that, you know, the

0: Albanese government will not provide assistance. What sort of confidence does that give the Australian people? Mm. Australians aren't interested whether or not the government's going to assist. What they want to know is the government will stop these people coming back.
1: Mm. I guess it comes back to this question, how do you stop someone from coming back if they want to, Ted?
0: Well, at the very least, there are orders in place that can hold them back for a period of time. But we have only heard, again, a passive approach from the government. Are they going to do that or not? The coalition always stands ready to assist the government. If they are prepared to step up and actually start being hard instead of soft on this, but we won't see that from the Albanese government. We'll hear the soft language of, oh, we're not there to assist. Meanwhile, how can you expect the Australian community to feel safe?
1: Sure. And Murray Watt's coming on the program shortly. These questions will go to him. But the ISIS brides, as you know, they're all being dealt with in the courts. Does that give you any encouragement, even in the slightest, that the same rule of law would be applied to this man if he were to return?
0: Oh, look, I don't question the ability nor the integrity of our own judicial system, Pete, of course. But what some of the things we've heard about the ISIS bride exposes is the pure evilness of this caliphate. And we're dealing here with a person which was absolutely the poster boy, trying to encourage people, join the caliphate, basically turn your back on Australia and kill. Step one is for the government to do everything in its power to keep him out of the country. If indeed he comes back, that's when we need to have the conversations about the full force of the law.
1: OK, let's get to your house, Ted. Angus Taylor, he says any deal with One Nation is off. Do you back him in?
0: Yes, I do. There's no reason for discussions to be had about forming a coalition with One Nation. I think what you'll hear later today, actually, which I'm pretty excited about, Pete, is Angus Taylor hopping up, maybe with Jane Hume, outlining the coalition's positive plan. And it's only the coalition that has a plan, but also has a team to back it in and actually deliver. We've proven that time and again in government. Right now, times are pretty tough from a political perspective, but that pales in comparison to how tough life is for everyday Australians. And so our focus is on those everyday Australians. We're putting them at the centre of our plan. And I'm really looking forward to hearing more from Angus about
1: it. Isn't that a troubling state of play for you, though, that you're, in essence, relaunching your old plans? You've got the plans, you've got the policies, but no one's listening.
0: Well, look, let's wait to see what Angus says. I think we just need to keep talking about every plan, Pete, and I don't think we should apologise for it, because we're the only ones who have a plan and have a team to deliver for the Australian people. And if people get sick of hearing about it, well, that'll be a good thing. We just need to keep being out there because, you know, Australia's going the wrong direction under the Albanese government, Pete.
1: Yeah, but
0: coalition takes this really seriously.
1: Sure, but are you troubled that Angus Taylor, your leader, is not getting any cut through, though? He's just not getting any cut through. One Nation is the focus.
0: Oh, look, I know that we get asked a lot of questions about One Nation, including in this interview, Pete. I'd prefer to have fewer questions about One Nation because our focus is the Australian people. And that's what you'll hear from Angus today. People are struggling out there right now and it's only going to get worse. This government has given the Australian people no confidence. And that's why we need to keep talking about our plan, talking about the team that's going to deliver it. Other people might want to talk about One Nation, all those sort of things. To be honest, I don't go to bed every night thinking about One Nation. I think about the Australian people. And that's why we need to keep prosecuting the case. We need to remove this bad government. And only a coalition can do that. And that's why we've got a united team backing Angus in, backing the plan in.
1: OK, Ted O'Brien, good to see you this morning, Ted. Thank you so much. We will talk to you again soon. We're going to take off to a break now, but coming up, the catastrophic exchange that took place in a liquor store in India. Yeah, grumpy customer there. Plus in sport, bad boy bunny. The Rabbitohs lose a key man to suspension. Jim with more next.
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0: Sky News will be back after this short break.
1: You're watching First Edition, folks. New polling reveals a majority of Australians are unwilling to pay extra to achieve net zero as energy bills increase during the cost of living crisis. Don't we know about that? Well, it comes as the CSIRO faces criticism for its reporting of Australia's green energy shift.
2: As the cost and reliability of Australia's energy transition is called into question, new polling shows the majority of Australians aren't willing to foot the bill for net zero. According to the Compass polling, research found 51.7% of Australians are unwilling to pay extra for net zero, while 73.8% say they would not pay more than $50.
3: Governments across Australia have been pushing net zero for so long, and they've been promising people this will make your bills cheaper.
2: The polling also reveals Australians are losing trust in the CSIRO. Just 27.6% of Australians trust the science agency to accurately estimate the cost of reaching net zero. Its latest report predicts achieving net zero in the electricity system alone would increase costs by 13 to 29%. But its messaging tells a different story.
3: In their media release, what do they say? Well, they say renewable energy and storage is the lowest cost pathway to get to net zero. They don't make any mention of the fact that net zero is actually going to put costs up.
2: Affordable Energy Australia spokesperson Zoe Hilton questions the government's reliance on the agency.
3: They've relied on them again and again and again, and what has happened? We've had bill increase after bill increase. They are not delivering cheaper bills for Australians, and Australians are sick and tired of it.
2: Christy Lloyd, Sky News.
1: Well, footage has emerged of the moment a leopard barged into a bottle-o in India. Screams can be heard. Not there. You can imagine, though, that they would be. I don't think there's any audio on that security vision. Anyway, so take our word for it. Screams are heard before the animal pounces, that wasn't a scream, at the young shopkeeper, tackles him. The man able to fight off the leopard and then made a run for it, leaving the animal to slink around the store, trying to look Yeah, tell you what, that's more dramatic. Now that would be about as frightening as things get. So then the guy got away, thankfully, leaving the cat on its own to kind of prowl around and, I don't know, look for a special. Thirsty cat, all right. Jim, with all the latest sport, yeah. I was like, okay.
4: It wasn't after milk and a saucer, that's for sure.
1: No, exactly. Busy night for the NRL judiciary.
4: Yeah, very much so, and it means another blow for a couple of teams, in particular for the Rabbitohs. But let's start with the Tigers, given they had a couple of players up and return mixed results. So, for the good for the Tigers, halfback Adam Duay is free to play the Raiders on Saturday after he successfully argued for a downgrade of his careless eye tackle. So he's effectively reduced his sanction from a one-game ban to a fine. His teammate, though, Latu Fainu, not nearly as lucky. He was fronting for a dangerous contact charge for that tackle on Bulldogs forward Leo Thompson. But the decision was upheld, so he'll actually miss their next three games. South Sydney's David Fifita also unsuccessful in disputing the grading of a similar charge. The Rabbitohs forward will serve a two-week ban. He kicked out at Canberra's Hudson Young. Now, it comes in the same week. The Bunnies lost their captain, Cam Murray, to injury. And, of course, there's big concerns Latrell Mitchell will not be back again this season. Well, Geelong continues to negotiate their potential exit of Tyson Stengel despite having 3 years left on his deal. As chances of him playing this year trim by the day, he continues to tackle some personal issues and his captain is aware of some recent setbacks.
5: But in terms of return to training, return to playing, there's obviously been a few hiccups over the last couple of weeks and throughout the season. So what the future holds there, I'm certainly uncertain of.
4: Well, this is good news. AFL legend Tony Modra has shared a family photo and an update as he recovers from a near-fatal truck crash. The former Adelaide Crows star posting a heartwarming image of himself with wife Erica and their two children in a social media post. He says medical staff saved his life and put him back together with a few titanium plates. Modra needed several surgeries on his face after a freak accident on June 18 when a tree branch smashed into the windscreen of his truck. And Australia will have their top-line bowling attack available for the first time in more than a year. It'll come at next month's opening test against Bangladesh in the top end, but Josh Hazlewood might still not get picked. Hazlewood has been named in the 13-strong squad for the two-match series, but given the 35-year-old missed the entire Ashes last summer and Scott Boland starred, the Victorian paceman may still hold his spot as the Aussies also build towards a hectic schedule over the next 12 months.
6: Scotty would never say it, but yeah, I think he's mounting a strong case that when you use the words "the big three," that he could be one of those. Our planning is that across the 21 tests, that there'll be different times when there'll be different names and different lineup.
4: Captain Pat Cummins, veteran spinner Nathan Lyon also set to return after injury limited their Ashes campaign last summer. It all starts in Darwin, August 13, and it's all on Fox Cricket. Now the countdown is on for this blockbuster bout between Tim Zhu and a showdown with Errol Spence Jr. on Sunday in Sydney. Now at a rather glitzy event in the heart of the Harbour City overnight, the pair look pretty flash. Faced off for crucially for the Aussie. He's now also at a weight which is much easier to make, and after years of draining himself in the days before a fight to get down to the 154-pound mark, the now 31-year-old Zhu believes the step up to middleweight has helped him prepare for a fight that will make or break his push back to the top.
7: When I used to get down to that weight, I used to drain myself. I used to make it a fight, and this isn't a fight for me. I'm not having a battle a week out from my fight. I'm coming in refreshed, rejuvenated and comfortable. And I feel like it's going to pay a big difference.
4: As for Spence, he was regarded as one of the best fighters on the planet at his peak, but this is his first bout in 3 years following a savage stoppage loss to Terence Crawford. So it's all on main event on Sunday, Pete. And oh, look, I can, you know, sympathise with Tim Zhu. It's been hard to make my fighting weight for probably the last 15 to 20
1: Hello,
4: years.
1: Hello, 40s. Hey, what a time. Jim Callender, thank you so much. Me too, brother. Well, coming up after the break, Donald Trump steps up his threats on Iran as his war secretary, Pete Hegseth, faces a Senate hearing on trying to extract more money for the war. Democrats who are questioning putting up a fight, as you would expect. We'll be back in a moment.
0: Sky News will be back after this short break.

0: You're watching First Edition, and thank you for your company. President Donald Trump says Iran may have moved nuclear centrifuges into Pickaxe Mountain, which is something the US may strike and soon. A Pickaxe Mountain, a deep underground site that the US and Israel suspect could be used for nuclear activity.
1: You're talking about the centrifuges. Yeah, it doesn't mean anything unless they have the material. They don't have. We follow the material. That's where the action is. And we'll be hitting that area very, probably pretty soon. And there's not a thing they can do about it. Normally I wouldn't say that. If I thought they could do something about it, I would never say that. But we'll be hitting that area pretty soon. And very heavily.
0: U.S. War Secretary Pete Hegseth had this message for the Iranian regime if it doesn't want to negotiate.
2: Iran's been given every opportunity to negotiate, to show that they're reasonable on the Strait of Hormuz. But if they're going to shoot at commercial shipping, then we're going to hit them, as the president said, 10 times harder, which every night we're degrading them further and further. And the president has all the options necessary. If they want to talk, they can talk. Otherwise, they can deal with the War Department.
0: So in the Oval Office there, you've got the president, the vice president. You got, the only one who's not there is Rubio, really. You got Bessent there and also Hegseth, but they were there with Lebanon's president. As the US confirmed, it will open up all US airlines to fly directly to Beirut and is hoping other nations do the same. President Trump also said the US had plans for the Lebanese army to take over villages that Hezbollah has withdrawn from. Here's Maddie Gannon with more.
3: A lot of eyes were on this meeting between the U.S. and Lebanese presidents, as the fighting in Lebanon has been a major point of contention in the war between the U.S. and Iran. At the top of the list of talks for these two leaders was the ceasefire between Lebanon and Israel that the U.S. helped broker. It aims to ultimately end the fighting in southern Lebanon and transfer control of territory in the area from Israel to Lebanon. As part of this agreement, Israel this week moved forward with a pilot program, handing over control of three villages. But the real sticking point has been the continued fighting between Israel and the Iranian-backed group Hezbollah. Iran frequently cites this as a hurdle towards a wider peace deal with the U.S. During the meeting on Tuesday, Trump said that Lebanon has a Hezbollah problem, as he put it. He also said he would be willing to speak with the group if the leader of Lebanon wanted him to. When it comes to the war between the U.S. and Iran, mediators are floating a 10-day ceasefire, but Trump gave little indication he's looking to wind things down soon.
1: If we left right now, it would take Iran 20, 25 years to rebuild. Okay? And we're not finished at all. But if we left right now, it would take them a long time, years to rebuild. But we're not leaving right now.
3: The Pentagon on Tuesday identified a third U.S. service member killed in the region amid the war over the weekend, a 30-year-old from North Carolina.
0: Two tankers loaded with Saudi crude oil headed for China and India have made U-turns in the Red Sea following threats from the Iran-aligned Houthi militia, the terror group. We call them a terror group, the U.S. does as well. Well, Donald Trump says the U.S. is ready for any type of Houthi blockade in the Red Sea. The president was asked about it a little earlier today. Their declaration yesterday, and we covered this story, of a blockade against Saudi Arabia, which opens up a potential, that's the key word here, a potential new front in the Middle Eastern conflict. Not that the president seemed concerned about that.
1: We take care of things. If something like that happens, we take care of it. You know, we've done that with the Houthis before. And we haven't heard from them in a while. We've had no problem with the Houthis. They've had no problem with us for a long period of time, including during this conflict. I think that if there is something like that, we'll just have to take care of business.
0: The Iranian-backed terror group claims it's responding to Saudi Arabia's oppressive siege on Yemen over the past 12 years, and it's believed a blockage of the shipping route would majorly affect Asian markets, and those two ships being turned around would have some impact. A little earlier today, we had a former Middle Eastern negotiator talking to us on the program. Here's Aaron David Miller and his thoughts.
4: Saudis are exporting anywhere from 3 to 4 million barrels of oil a day through their east-west pipeline, which empties into the Red Sea, to feed their Asian markets, which don't go through the Suez Canal. They go through the Bab el-Mandeb. So you shut that down, not just for petrochemicals, hydrocarbons, and oil, but for so much else. Even the Israelis stand to suffer on this one.
0: U.S. War Secretary Pete Hegseth is right now testifying in front of the Senate Appropriations Committee on the future funding needs of the war in Iran. President Trump is seeking approval for a supplemental budget package, the majority of which would go to funding the war because current funding levels are running out. Pete Hegseth's testimony is the first public briefing on the war since May, and he revealed the Iran war has cost more than $37 billion American dollars so far. He claims more funding is crucial to protect the country's national security.
2: $1.5 trillion is what the president seeks and what we need to defend the country. The military requires a generational investment to deliver on peace through strength. We know the best way to create peace is to prepare for war, to deter it. And that's exactly what the Department of War is doing, building a force so capable that it would be absurd for anyone to challenge it.
0: Hegseth's testimony was interrupted multiple times by protesters. They were, as you would expect, quickly removed from the room.
2: $1.5 trillion.
5: Mr. Secretary, please suspend until order is restored.
0: It's been revealed one of Australia's most notorious ISIS fighters has been found alive in an Iraqi prison, although he claims he wasn't a fighter, merely a doctor. According to new documents seen by the Australian, Tariq Kamla was discovered in a high-security Baghdad prison under interrogation by Iraq's counter-terrorism judiciary. It had been presumed he was killed in a Syrian raid nearly 10 years ago. Kamla was one of 13 Australians linked to ISIS seeking release and wants to come home. The AFP has an outstanding warrant for his arrest on terror offences. This led my discussion with the Shadow Foreign Minister Ted O'Brien a little earlier.
6: We do not want this person back. This is a person who chose a caliphate of hate over the Australian people. He is against our country. He's against our way of life. Australians should not expect to see him. That should be the expectation. But we are dealing with an Albanese government, Pete, and they rolled out the red carpet for the ISIS brides. And I think we're going to see a wet lettuce leaf approach again when it comes to this.
0: All right, let's get to the Environment Water Minister, Murray Watt. Good to see you this morning, Murray. So we'll start there. Dr. Jihad, is that someone you want here in Australia?
7: Well, of course, Pete, we'd prefer any of the people who've been involved in this terrible terrorist action overseas to not be in Australia. But the reality is, and Ted O'Brien knows this, that there are constitutional limits around the ability of the government to prevent Australian citizens from returning back to Australia. We won't be providing any assistance to this individual or that cohort, just as we haven't provided assistance to women and children who've returned recently. If anyone has done anything in breach of Australian law, they will face the full force of the law if they return. That's the situation that existed under the former government. Under the coalition, we saw over 40 foreign fighters return to Australia. When they were in government, they accepted they couldn't do anything about that. Now that they're in opposition, they're pretending that they can. So we will obey the law, we will follow the law, and we will make sure that anyone who's done the wrong thing who does return faces the full force of the law.
0: Isn't this a passive approach, though? Because I got to say, folks are getting increasingly alarmed at the number of ISIS members who've now returned home.
7: As I say, our preference would be that these people do not return to Australia, and that's why we're not providing any assistance at all for them to do so. But the reality is that we do have laws in Australia. We do have a constitution that prevents a government from stopping an Australian citizen returning to Australia. And again, that was the situation under the former government. That's why they allowed over 40 foreign fighters to return to Australia. Right. But all I can say is that we will do everything we can to make sure that these people face their consequences as if they do return.
0: Why not an exclusion
7: order? Of course, there
0: order?
7: Have been situations.
0: Can you give one of those? It feels like a walk-up start for one.
7: That is an option, and I'm sure that that's being considered. I'm not across whether that is being considered or not, but if that option is available, then I'm sure it will be taken. But in the meantime, what we're doing is making sure we don't do one inch of assistance for these people to return.
0: Is he alive? Has the government actually been able to confirm this report?
7: Look, that's broken this morning, Pete, and in the time I've had available early this morning, I haven't been able to get any further details on that. All I can do is sort of explain to you the approach that we'll be taking to this now that this is known.
0: Okay, we'll see where that develops today. Just on to some other matters. Your Labor colleague, Luke Gosling, we've been covering this morning, Mari. He's reportedly been involved in a scuffle in the Northern Territory. Now, the police are investigating, but have you got anything more you can add to this?
7: No, look, again, I saw that report this morning, Pete, and I can't add anything to it. Obviously, that's now, it seems to be a matter under investigation by the police, so I won't say much about it. I have seen that Luke Gosling has strenuously denied these allegations. Luke is a good mate of mine, and he has denied those allegations. We will obviously see what the police have got to say about that now.
0: A few other questions on policy fronts this morning. This one regarding your opponents, Angus Taylor. He's, according to Ted O'Brien, he's going to be relaunching some policies today to remind folks what the opposition's got in stock. Have you got any idea, Murray, why he might be doing this?
7: Well, I saw yesterday that Angus Taylor has suggested that his plan for showing people that he's got a plan is that he's going to walk around in public carrying a plan. The problem with Angus Taylor is that it's not about whether he's got a book in his hand that might be full of empty pages. It's what he actually wants to deliver for the Australian people. And time after time, what we see from Angus Taylor and the Liberals is them just wanting to follow One Nation. They've done that on a range of issues now. Angus Taylor and the Liberals, when they're asked a question, think about what Pauline Hanson would say, and then they say the same thing. I mean, right here in South Australia, where I am, you've got an active South Australian Liberal Senator, Alex Antic, who's talking about a merger between the Liberals and One Nation. So at the moment, what we see from the Liberals is that they're fighting amongst themselves about whether they want to merge with One Nation, whether they want to have a coalition with One Nation, an alliance with One Nation. Meanwhile, what we're doing is focusing on what Australians want, which is a government that is doing everything we can to take cost of living pressure off people.
0: OK, your ALP National Conference is coming right up, starts tomorrow. Some leaked information over the weekend about drafts and clauses. They point to a gas tax, Murray. Is this back on the agenda?
7: Well, I'm sure there'll be a whole range of issues debated at the conference, Pete. It's an exciting 3 days where our members get to put forward all sorts of ideas about the future of the country, and that's a really healthy thing. What you'll see from this conference is an absolute focus from the Labor Party and our government on how we can deliver real change to make Australians' lives that much better. Obviously, there's a range of things we've done, whether it be the tax cuts, the increased wages, the cost of living relief, but we know that more needs to be done, and we want to explore ways that we can deliver real change for Australians. On gas, our focus really about these issues has been what we can be doing to increase Australia's fuel security and also to take pressure off gas prices. That's where our focus is, and it's why at the moment what we're doing is actually consulting on a new domestic gas reservation. We think it's important that Australians do have more ownership of our gas resources, and we think a reservation would also assist with gas prices as well.
0: Okay,
7: so
0: but
7: from a government
0: got,
7: perspective, that's really where our focus is.
0: Okay, but if a 25% export tax, you know, is put forward, whether it's a clause or a chapter or whatever it is that something that you would support?
7: Well, I support the government position, Pete, which is that our focus right now should be on fuel security.
0: You're leaving that open, though, Murray.
7: Pressure off the gas prices. No, I mean, that is the government position, is that we're not exploring a gas tax, that what we're focusing on is those two things, fuel security and gas prices. We think that the best way to do that is a domestic gas reservation. I'm not sure where Angus Taylor and the Liberals are on that. What we will do is continue to take actions that deliver that sort of change around fuel security, around gas prices. We think a domestic gas reservation is the best way to do that.
0: OK, well, our Wednesday morning panel's coming up. That and more will be discussed. Murray White, appreciate your time as always. Thank you. Let's get some weather. Marina Newman, hello to you. So a wet, windy week so far across the south. Is another underway today?
8: It certainly is, and this time even impacting the southern coastline. So make sure that you grab the brolly if you are in Tasmania, Victoria or South Australia. Our next cold front moving in today, bringing those breezy conditions and scattered showers. Continues into Thursday as well as Friday, although looking at more limited rainfall across the interior portions. But we are going to continue to see those windy conditions and even some dropping temperatures, especially into Thursday. Now, this not only brings cold southerly wind, but will impact temperatures much further across even parts of the east as we head into the rest of our week, Pete. Certainly going to be a different feel than what we're currently seeing.
0: Okay, Marina, thank you so much. We're going to take a break, folks. But coming up, could escalating tension in the Middle East see a return to high fuel prices in Australia? Well, they're not cheap at the moment. And they're only heading up, filled up yesterday. Ouch. We'll be right back.
9: Sky News will be back after this short break.

0: First Edition, folks. Tensions between Saudi Arabia and the Iranian-backed Houthis in Yemen could put fresh pressure on oil prices. As Matt Taylor explains, the latest disruption could see petrol prices in Australia increase again.
1: There's potentially a new flashpoint in the Middle East that could threaten the global oil price as Houthi rebels blockade Saudi Arabian ports along the Bab al-Mandeb Strait. Well, the Bab al-Mandeb Strait is roughly a 30-kilometre shipping lane located between southwestern Yemen and the Horn of Africa. It connects the Gulf of Aden with the Red Sea, which is linked to the Mediterranean via the Suez Canal. It's a critical shipping lane that's become a backup channel for Saudi Arabia to ship its oil out of the Gulf. It's long been known as the Gate of Tears, given its perilous track record as being a dangerous shipping lane. Well, in fact, given the situation in the Strait of Hormuz, Saudi Arabia has diverted more than 70% of its crude oil exports to the Red Sea port of Yanbu. And in just the last few weeks, around 4 million barrels of oil have been shipped along that passage, which is about four times more than the same time 1 year ago. About 7% of the world's global output is now transiting this strait, but Houthi rebels based in Yemen and backed by Iran have declared a blockade against Saudi Arabia, and Saudi says it will respond to any threats to commercial ships with firmness. Well, the latest disruption could impact the global oil price, which has fluctuated wildly amid the conflict with Iran. At the height of that conflict, oil prices surging to almost $120 a barrel. They've come off those highs, but are still tracking at around $90 a barrel, as you can see here. Before the conflict started at the end of February, global oil prices were about $70 a barrel. So any further escalation in the Bab al-Mandeb Strait, which has seen shipping levels increase as a result of the tensions in the neighbouring Strait of Hormuz, could impact that global oil price and could potentially hit petrol prices right around the world.
0: Well, from ISIS brides to ISIS bros, looks like another could be heading back to Australia. At least he wants to. Dr. Jihad is his name, and it was thought that he was killed 10 years ago. Well, he's reportedly been found alive in an Iraqi prison and now wants to return home. It's a familiar story. We've had a bit of this late. So joining us live this morning is the Assistant Multicultural Affairs Minister Julian Hill, the Shadow Defence Industry Minister Philip Thompson. Good morning to you both. So Murray Watt was just on the program, so I'll start with you on this, Phil, and your response to Dr. Jihad, who apparently wants to come home.
2: I think he should stay in an Iraqi prison. We don't want him back in Australia. We don't think that anyone that goes and fights for a terrorist organisation and moonlights around saying he's just a doctor and he's, you know, I saw a photo just before with him holding, it looked like to be an AK-47. He is a supporter, a fighter, and should stay there. There are temporary exclusion orders, which the coalition put in place in 2019, that can prevent this person and others, like what should have happened with those so-called ISIS brides, those ISIS members, to not allow them to come back to Australia. That's what should happen, and the coalition stands ready to work with the government to make sure that we can not allow these disgusting terrorists back into our nation.
0: Okay, what are you going to do about it, Julian?
3: Well, I agree with Phil's sentiments there. I don't want to see these people back in Australia. And you know, if the media report is correct, I don't have specific information. I saw that media report this morning. But if that was correct, then I agree. It would be much better if that person stayed in an Iraqi jail. I'll just make a couple of points. Before we came to government, before the Labor government was elected, 45 men returned to Australia from ISIS. That happened before we came to government. So I'll just make that point. Phil well knows, and we've talked about this before, that temporary exclusion orders have a high threshold under the law. We have to operate under the Constitution and the High Court. And the minister, the minute he receives advice to issue such an order from the security agencies, has done so and will do so. But any government in Australia, as Phil also knows, and I point out that 45 men returned before we came to government, including blokes who'd held guns. I don't want them back in the country. But Phil well knows that there are constitutional limits to the power of any government to legislate to prevent Australian citizens from returning home. I don't want these people back And final point I'd make, if that media report was correct, there are people of interest to the federal police and our security agencies in this cohort. If that was correct, I can't understand why anyone who was facing a warrant for terrorist charges and assisting a terrorist state would want to come back to Australia. But if they do, in those circumstances, they'll face the full force of the law. And I trust our security agencies and policing agencies to do their job. Okay. They never stop watching.
0: Let's get your response to that, Phil. What was a precedent set by your former government?
2: The having people that returned was the reason a temporary exclusion order was put in place, and I believe, by recollection, had bipartisan support. That was put in place because there was a loophole and we closed it. We don't want to see any of these fighters, any of these supporters or any of these people come back to Australia. And whilst I take Julian's point, you know, we have the ability to make laws. That's our job. And if we need to strengthen things, to change, we want to work with the government. I don't want to see these terrorist scumbags come back to Australia and put Australians' lives at risk.
0: Okay, so are those loopholes closed now, Julian? Is that right? So, I mean, you could just give an exclusion order and stop them from coming?
3: Well, I think the clue was in the first word, temporary. As Phil well knows, and there's a misinformation line being run by the Leader of the Opposition, who basically just says stuff that isn't true. As Phil well knows, the Constitution sets limits. We do live in a democracy and a rule of law country. There's this thing called the Constitution. It grants certain powers to the federal parliament and only the powers that are defined. Laws passed by the federal parliament can then be reviewed by the High Court of Australia. Parliament, politicians are subject to the law in Australia. It's not a dictatorship. And there are constitutional limits to the power of the federal parliament to pass laws that prevent permanently citizens from returning. And so the clue's in the word temporary. The temporary exclusion orders were put in place and we believe to be constitutional because where a threshold is met and where the security agencies say to the minister that someone meets that threshold, then the minister has the power to issue a temporary order to allow the security agencies to prepare for the circumstances safely of someone's arrest, prosecution and community safety. Community safety is the government's number one priority here, and I trust our security agencies to do their job.
0: Yeah, well, you get a sense, Phil,
2: so just on that,
0: with
2: Pete,
0: all of that said, you get a sense
2: just
0: that
2: on that, that's,
0: there you go.
2: That's 2 years. A temporary exclusion order is for 2 years, which can be reviewed and extended again, and reviewed and extended again. So it's not just this small package that Julian kind of wanted you to kind of believe. And I do think that because of this government and because of the precedents that they have set in recent times with these ISIS members coming back, that you know, this person does believe and that he could return. I don't want that to happen. And I think we should be very clear,
3: men arrived
2: and the ministers should be clear and
3: government.
2: Say, that's why we changed the law and made temporary exclusion orders. Temporary exclusion orders. We put it in place because
3: nonsense.
2: Of the loophole. How about you use it? Use this temporary exclusion order. Murray Watt was just on there equivocating, going,
3: exactly,
2: oh, well, look
3: what
2: the coalition did. You're in government. You sit in.
3: Security advice
2: is
3: received.
2: The big chair, mate. I think it's quite clear that these people shouldn't be coming home.
0: All right. Phil, Julian, we are out of time. But thank you so much.
3: I don't want them back.
0: We'll talk to you again next week. We're off to a break on that note. But coming up, why more Australians are rejecting net zero as power prices continue to rise. Plus, Pete Hegseth, he's been facing heat from the US Congress and gate crashes, as well as the US reignites threats to Iran's suspected nuclear sites. Back soon.
4: Sky News will be back after this short break.

0: Sky News will be back after this short break.
1: One of Australia's most infamous Islamic State fighters reportedly found alive and now wants to return home. Donald Trump warns the US is not finished attacking Iran, threatening to target a uranium enrichment facility.
2: We'll be hitting that area probably pretty soon, and there's not a thing they can do about it.
1: Pete Hegseth faces the heat in the US Senate, questioned over war costs and interrupted by protesters. The UK's newest Prime Minister, Andy Burnham, and his first full day in power. And new polling out today revealing rising energy costs that could undermine Australia's net zero ambitions. Today's weather, another wet and rainy day underway for Tasmania and much of the southern coast. Your full report coming up.
0: Live with Peter Stefanovic. 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
1: It is the 22nd of July and it's great to have you with us on this Wednesday morning, folks. It's just gone 8 o'clock in Melbourne. The Albanese government says it will not assist in any efforts to repatriate an infamous Islamic State member who was presumed dead almost a decade ago but has now reportedly been found alive. Our political reporter, Julia Bradley, is watching over things this morning. So what do we know about this man who is, again, reportedly still alive, Julia?
3: Well, Pete, he is a Perth-born paediatrician by the name of Tarek Kamla, known as Dr. Jihad. And if reports this morning are to be believed, he could still be alive. That's according to documents that have been seen by the Australian newspaper. As you say, presumed dead about a decade ago with the collapse of the Islamic State Caliphate. He travelled to Syria and reports suggest that he is not involved in combat, was not involved in combat. That's the line that he's taking. As we heard from the member of the coalition a short time ago on your show, Phil Thompson, he says he simply does not believe that. He's been pictured holding guns. Clearly, we know that he was important to the terrorist organisation because of his medical skills. So reports suggest that he helped treat wounded terrorists. And certainly we know that he was kind of a poster boy of recruitment for the organisation too, pictured, in his doctor's uniform, holding children as well. So really beneficial in recruitment. The reports suggest that he is currently in an Iraq prison and being interrogated there. So the big question is he going to seek to be repatriated to Australia? The government says if this is the case, they will not be helping.
4: We won't be providing any assistance to this individual or that cohort, just as we haven't provided assistance to women and children who've returned recently. If anyone has done anything in breach of Australian law, they will face the full force of the law if they return.
3: And we've had some reaction from the coalition this morning.
5: Australians should not expect to see him. That should be the expectation. But we are dealing with an Albanese government, Pete, and they rolled out the red carpet for the ISIS brides. And I think we're going to see a wet lettuce leaf approach again when it comes to this.
6: There are temporary exclusion orders, which the coalition put in place in 2019, that can prevent this person and others, like what should have happened with those so-called ISIS brides, those ISIS members, to not allow them to come back to Australia.
3: So the opposition there suggesting the government must be taking a much harder line on this issue, as we see just weeks and months ago, the arrival of that cohort of ISIS brides and their children here in Australia, which shocked many, Pete.
1: Yeah, sure did. Julia Bradley, thank you so much. Donald Trump has a key Iranian target firm in his sights, insisting the US will strike the so-called Pickaxe Mountain soon and hard. Live to our Washington correspondent, Jonathan Kersley. Jono, this is a site of real interest to the Americans. Why?
7: Largely because there are reports that Iran has been shifting centrifuges from the nearby Natanz nuclear facility that was the target of the Operation Midnight Hammer bombings back in the middle of last year into Pickaxe Mountain. Now, US Central Command over the course of the last 10 nights or so has been targeting various military installations around Iran, but not yet Pickaxe Mountain. President Trump flagged last week he had this very site in his sights. Today, inside the Oval Office next to the Lebanese president, he expanded on that further. He is concerned and monitoring how they are shifting centrifuges. Israeli intelligence has suggested that Iran has been trying to move them into a bunker deep inside this mountain. That would, of course, be of significant concern to the US, that Iran may be trying to preserve its enrichment, because that is what those centrifuges do, is that they are specifically designed for that very purpose. We haven't heard from US Central Command today as to whether there has been renewed strikes on Iran so far. It is, of course, the evening there now, but Kuwait has reported within the last 20 minutes it's enacted its air defences. Concerns clearly that Iran is launching missiles once again at Gulf states. But sitting inside the Oval Office, this is what President Trump had to say about what he could do with Pickaxe Mountain.
8: Do you believe that Iran has moved nuclear centrifuges into Pickaxe Mountain? And when you say we're not done yet, what is left to finish?
2: Well, I think that they may have. We don't have it on record. Follow the material. That's where the action is. And we'll be hitting that area very probably pretty soon. Yeah. And there's not a thing they can do about it. You know, normally I wouldn't say that. If I thought they could do something about it, I would never say that. But we'll be hitting that area pretty soon. And very heavily.
7: Pete, as we've been discussing across the morning, the Secretary of War, Pete Hegseth, and the Chair of the Joint Chiefs, General Dan Kane, have been fronting a Senate committee into the US budget. Essentially, they are trying to seek an extra tens of billions of dollars for the Pentagon, more than $65 billion in order to try and replenish some of the stocks that the United States has used during the course of this conflict. Secretary Hegseth had his opening remarks interrupted not once, twice, three times, but four times by anti-war protesters inside the committee room itself before the Capitol Police eventually moved those protesters on. Once he could get underway and the questions came into full swing, well, there has been plenty levelled at the Secretary. He has admitted that the cost of the war to the end of September will be more than $37.5 billion, could well be higher than that. That's the sort of low benchmark figure they're putting in. But Democrat senators have been repeatedly pursuing the Secretary over what he has said in the past about Iran's capability, having said that they had been technically removed of the ability to launch missiles and had their defence capabilities significantly dealt with. This is some of one of the exchanges.
9: So why are there missiles left to hit Jordan and result in the loss of life of our brave men and women?
10: As we stated from the beginning, the Iranian defense
9: hit Jordan and result in the loss of life of our brave men and women.
10: As we stated from the beginning, the Iranian defense industrial base

0: has entered Downing Street promising change. The new UK Prime Minister used his first full day in the country's top job, pledging to voters that he will tackle the cost of living crisis. But a few policies he's flagged have already created some friction within his own party.
1: The morning after a reshuffle that stretched late into the night, the same Labour government, but now a new look cabinet, as Andy Burnham's allies took the top jobs.
2: Lucy Powell, are you happy to be Education Secretary? Yeah, and can you keep the party united? Sir Barnum and Mead, are you disappointed not to be Chancellor? Happy with your job? Ed Miliband, are you happy to be Foreign Secretary, sir? You not sad about the Chancellorship, sir?
1: As Andy Burnham's allies took top jobs in a ruthless purge of those loyal to the last leader.
2: We're streeting. Can the party unite in this cabinet? Isn't it a vicious cull of Starmer allies, sir?
1: Some of the old guard who called for Starmer to go themselves stayed, joined in the Downing Street Gardens by the Burnham backers who got their man here. Burnham convening his very first cabinet.
3: Can I just say, I expect this every meeting.
1: At the height of his power and with a very clear message.
3: We need to be a cost of living government. Life's hard out there, isn't it, at the moment?
1: Burnham using his first full day in office to make a down payment on his pledge to give people a bit more breathing space, with a cut to VAT on energy bills from October the 1st, saving you £45 a year and costing the government £850 million.
3: We've made a start today. We made the announcement about removing VAT from household electricity bills. It's not everything, but it shows our determination.
1: Burnham dropping plans for new ID cards to pay for cuts to energy bills, whilst seeking to reassure the markets his more left-wing government will maintain fiscal discipline.
3: We've got to show that our commitment to the fiscal rules is real, and we're prepared to make difficult decisions in relation to that.
1: But for all the smiles in the cabinet room, the Labour Party not a nest of singing birds. Burnham's first major policy announcement already facing soundings off, as former Chief Secretary to the PM and architect of the digital ID programme, Darren Jones, tweeted the scheme was unfunded and that the government will have to set out how it will pay for its new policies at the budget.
2: Burnham has made much of ending factionalism and bringing the Labour Party back together, but his cabinet picks were anything but, with 11 Starmer loyalists purged from the top table and another couple only hanging on by their fingertips. This may have been a bloodless coup, but this reshuffle was vicious, and some of the bad blood spilled was on show today.
1: The next act is getting on with the job and cutting the cost of living. This is something Starmer promised too, but failed to land. Burnham wants his new team to succeed, but his reshuffle may well make that a harder task.
0: New polling out today reveals a majority of Australians are unwilling to pay extra to achieve net zero as energy bills increase during this ongoing cost of living crisis. It comes as the CSIRO faces criticism for its reporting of Australia's green energy shift.
4: As the cost and reliability of Australia's energy transition is called into question, new polling shows the majority of Australians aren't willing to foot the bill for net zero. According to the Compass polling, research found 51.7% of Australians are unwilling to pay extra for net zero, while 73.8% say they would not pay more than $50.
5: Governments across Australia have been pushing net zero for so long, and they've been promising people this will make your bills cheaper.
4: The polling also reveals Australians are losing trust in the CSIRO. Just 27.6% of Australians trust the science agency to accurately estimate the cost of reaching net zero. Its latest report predicts achieving net zero in the electricity system alone would increase costs by 13 to 29%. But its messaging tells a different story.
5: In their media release, what do they say? Well, they say renewable energy and storage is the lowest cost pathway.

0: to get to net zero. They don't make any mention of the fact that net zero is actually going to put costs up.
1: Affordable Energy Australia spokesperson Zoe Hilton questions the government's reliance on the agency.
0: They've relied on them again and again and again. And what has happened? We've had bill increase after bill increase. They are not delivering cheaper bills for Australians. And Australians are sick and tired of it.
1: Christy Lloyd, Sky News.
2: A federal Labor MP has denied allegations he was involved in an altercation with the King's Northern Territory representative at an event in Darwin. Matt Cunningham has the exclusive details.
3: Two detectives spent almost 3 hours here at the office of Northern Territory Administrator David Connolly on Tuesday morning. They refused to comment as they left, but it's understood they are investigating claims made by Mr. Connolly that he was allegedly assaulted by Labor MP Luke Gosling while attending a Thai festival at the weekend. In a statement, his official secretary said, an incident occurred during His Honour the Administrator's official attendance at a community event over the weekend. The matter has been referred to the Northern Territory Police Force. As the matter is under investigation, no further comment will be made regarding the incident or the parties involved. Mr. Gosling has rejected the allegations. Hey Luke, did you have a run-in with the administrator on the weekend?
4: We gave a...
3: you didn't wait for him. That would have been nice. You didn't have a run-in with him?
4: No.
3: The MP subsequently issued a written statement where he said, these are ridiculous allegations that I categorically deny. I've had no dealings with the administrator since congratulating him following the announcement of his appointment late last year. Mr. Gosling and his federal Labor colleagues opposed Mr. Connolly's appointment due to his previous social media posts, which were described as racist and condescending to Aboriginal people. At the time, Mr. Gosling described Mr. Connolly's appointment as a disgrace.
2: We're going to take a break on that note, folks. But coming up, a man faces court as the UK Conservative Anne Widdecombe's cause of death is revealed. We've got that for you, plus all the latest sporting details on the other side of this break. We will be right back, folks. Thanks for joining us.
5: Sky News will be back after this short break.

0: You're watching First Edition. A man has faced court in the UK charged with the murder of the former MP Anne Widdecombe. The court heard the 78-year-old politician was struck on the head with a hammer more than 20 times in her home. Amelia Harper reports.
1: Well, this afternoon, 28-year-old Joshua Kerry appeared in court charged with the murder of the former Tory MP turned Reform UK spokeswoman Anne Widdecombe. He has now been remanded in custody. And Kerry, who is from Rotherham, a place that is over 260 plus miles away from Anne Widdecombe's home in Devon, initially, early this afternoon, appeared at Westminster Magistrates Court before the case was moved here to the Old Bailey. The Old Bailey is a higher court. It is a Crown Court, and murder charges can only be heard at a Crown Court. These are the prosecutor allegations that we heard today. Prosecutors say that Anne Widdecombe was hit over the head 21 times with a hammer at her home in Devon while she was eating her lunch. They called it a planned and targeted attack. Those are the words of the prosecution. And initial investigations appear that Anne Widdecombe died of a blunt force trauma injury to the head. Prosecutors allege that on the 8th of July, Kerry arrived at Anne Widdecombe's home in Devon, having driven there in a red Vauxhall Corsa before entering through the front door. They then allege that he entered the property, hit Anne Widdecombe over the head with the hammer. Her wallet was then taken before he then allegedly drove off, according to the prosecution. And in court today, we heard that on the day of her death, Anne Widdecombe was meant to have appeared on an online interview with Channel 5. But of course, producers then didn't hear from her, so they then contacted her assistant, who then got in touch with her gardener, who was asked to go and check on her. That then happened the next day on the 9th of July, and her gardener found Anne Widdecombe lying face down in her kitchen with serious head injuries. Then a few days later, on the 11th of July, Kerry was arrested in Rotherham on suspicion of her murder. Police continue to investigate and explore any motivation behind this attack. This today was the first start of the procedural hearings, if you like. We didn't get any indication of plea from Kerry today. He will next appear here on the 9th of October for a case management hearing before coming back here again, we think, for a plea hearing on the 20th of November. And a provisional trial date has been set for June 2027.
0: Let's get all your sport on this Wednesday morning. And a busy, very busy night of the NRL judiciary. Morning, Jim.
2: Yeah, morning, Peter. Costly one too for the Rabbitohs. We'll get to them in a moment. Let's start with the West Tigers. Some mixed results at a couple of players fronting. To the good, halfback Adam Dewey, free to play the Raiders on Saturday. So he successfully argued for a downgrade to a careless high tackle. So effectively, he's reduced his sanction from a one-game ban to a fine. But his teammate, Latufoene, not nearly as lucky. He was fronting for that dangerous contact charge on Bulldogs forward Leo Thompson. And the decision was upheld, so he'll be out for three games. South Sydney's David Fifita, well, also unsuccessful. He was disputing the grading of a similar charge. The Rabbitohs forward will serve a two-week ban for that kick out to the head of Canberra's Hudson Young. But it comes in the same week. The Bunnies lost their captain, Cameron Murray, to injury, and Latrell Mitchell, well, the news is he might not be back at all this season. In AFL, Geelong continues to negotiate the potential exit of Tyson Stengel, despite having 3 years left on his deal. So the chances of him playing at all this year trim by the day as he continues to tackle some personal issues, and his captain is aware of some recent setbacks.
3: But in terms of return to training, return to playing, there's obviously been a few hiccups over the last couple of weeks and throughout the season. So what the future holds there, I'm certainly uncertain of.
2: And it's really challenging times too at Collingwood when it comes to the future of Bobby Hill. He remains away from the club. He's also dealing with personal issues.
4: If you're out there, Bobby, we've got a lot of love and care for you, and still do, and never change, never waver in our love and support for the young man. There is an emotion attached to it. There is. Yeah, absolutely. Yeah, there's the playing part, the high performance of what he's capable of doing for our team and for our supporter base. And And then there's the other, the personal part of, you know, he's a father. Oh, I'm getting emotional thinking about it. Young man with three kids.
2: Yeah, quite emotional. The coach there, Craig McRae, the 2023 Norm Smith medalist, is contracted to the club until 2030, but it's almost certain he will be delisted by the end of the year. Can you believe it's cricket season? Just about anyway. Australia have their top-line bowling attack available for next month's opening test match against Bangladesh in Darwin, but Josh Hazlewood might not get picked in the match day 11. He's in the 13-man squad for this two-match series, but given the 35-year-old missed the entire Ashes last summer and Scott Boland starred, the Victorian pacemen may hold his spot as the Aussies also prepare for a hectic schedule, 21 tests over the next 12 months.
5: Scotty would never say it, but yeah, I think he's mounting a strong case that when you use the words the big three, that he could be one of those. Our planning is that across the 21 tests, that there'll be different times when there'll be different names and a different lineup.
2: Captain Pat Cummins and veteran spinner Nathan Lyon also set to return after injuries limited their Ashes campaign last summer. It all starts in Darwin on August 13. You'll see it on Fox Cricket. And the countdown is on for this blockbuster bout, Tim Zhu and the showdown with Errol Spence Jr. It's on Sunday in Sydney, but a rather glitzy event in the heart of the harbour city overnight. The pair looked pretty flash as they faced off. Crucially for the Aussie, he's now also at a weight, which is much easier to make. And after years of really fighting to cut that weight before a bout to get down to the 154-pound mark, the now 31-year-old Zhu believes the step up to middleweight has only helped him in a bout that will either make or break his push towards the top.
6: When I used to get down to that weight, I used to drain myself. I used to make it a fight, and this isn't a fight for me. I'm not having a battle a week out from my fight. I'm coming in refreshed, rejuvenated and comfortable. And I feel like it's going to pay a big difference.
2: As for Spence, he was regarded as one of the best fighters on the planet at his peak. But this is the first bout for him in 3 years following a rather savage stoppage loss to Terence Crawford. It's all on main event on Sunday. And I think we might have to get used to those sorts of pitches, Pete, because we're going to see a lot of this. These two staring it down right up until Sunday. But it's one of those bouts that can really thrust Tim Zhu right back to the top of things internationally. But a loss would really impact his ability to do that.
7: Hey, who's coming? They've got on the cricket. Who's coming here this year?
2: Bangladesh, two tests we've got. Then we've got a lot of cricket in the middle, but it's four test matches with the Black Caps. So New Zealand, who just beat England away, are now coming here. So they've actually set that up.
7: A better contest. Well, we hope so.
2: You'd like to think so. Yeah, it'll be good.
7: What was Perth, a day and a half last year?
2: Perth was all over in the last session, day two, Travis said, and that absolute miracle.
7: That's right.
2: Wouldn't mind another one.
7: Take me back now. Yeah, wouldn't mind that. That's right. Jim, thank you so much. Coming up after the break.
8: My feet. Sit down! Sorry.
7: Is joining us live on the program. There is a request to interview the dog as well. The poor old dog. He's had a bad time this week. Wonder what he did. What did he do to get under Barnaby's skin? Plus, Donald Trump steps up his threats on Iran as his war secretary, Pete Hegseth, faces a Senate hearing on more funding for the war. We will be right back.
9: Sky News will be back after this short break.

0: Sky News will be back after this short break.
1: You're watching First Edition on this Wednesday morning, folks. President Donald Trump says Iran may have moved nuclear centrifuges into the so-called Pickaxe Mountain, which is something the US may have to strike, and soon, he says. It's a deep underground site that the US and Israel suspect could be used for nuclear activity.
2: You're talking about the centrifuges? Yeah, it doesn't mean anything unless they have the material. They don't have. We follow the material. That's where the action is. And we'll be hitting that area very probably pretty soon. And there's not a thing they can do about it. Normally I wouldn't say that. If I thought they could do something about it, I would never say that. But we'll be hitting that area pretty soon and very heavily.
1: Meanwhile, U.S. War Secretary Pete Hegseth had this message for the Iranian regime if it doesn't negotiate.
3: Iran's been given every opportunity to negotiate, to show that they're reasonable on the Strait of Hormuz. But if they're going to shoot at commercial shipping, then we're going to hit them, as the president said, 10 times harder, which every night we're degrading them further and further. And the president has all the options necessary. If they want to talk, they can talk. Otherwise, they can deal with the War Department.
1: Don't want to talk. They can deal with the War Department. Full lineup. Top brass there of the Trump administration. You got Trump, you got Vance, you got Hegseth, you got Bessent. The only one missing was Rubio. So they were all there because Lebanon's president was in the room, and the US confirmed it will open up all US airlines to fly directly to Beirut, and the White House is hoping that other nations do the same. President Trump also said the US had concrete plans for the Lebanese army to take over villages that Hezbollah has withdrawn from. Maddie Gannon has more from the White House.
4: A lot of eyes were on this meeting between the U.S. and Lebanese presidents, as the fighting in Lebanon has been a major point of contention in the war between the U.S. and Iran. At the top of the list of talks for these two leaders was the ceasefire between Lebanon and Israel that the U.S. helped broker. It aims to ultimately end the fighting in southern Lebanon and transfer control of territory in the area from Israel to Lebanon. As part of this agreement, Israel this week moved forward with a pilot program, handing over control of three villages. But the real sticking point has been the continued fighting between Israel and the Iranian-backed group Hezbollah. Iran frequently cites this as a hurdle towards a wider peace deal with the U.S. During the meeting on Tuesday, Trump said that Lebanon has a Hezbollah problem, as he put it. He also said he would be willing to speak with the group if the leader of Lebanon wanted him to. When it comes to the war between the U.S. and Iran, mediators are floating a 10-day ceasefire, but Trump gave little indication he's looking to wind things down soon.
2: If we left right now, it would take Iran 20, 25 years to rebuild. Okay? And we're not finished at all. But if we left right now, it would take them a long time, years, years to rebuild. But we're not leaving right now.
4: The Pentagon on Tuesday identified a third U.S. service member killed in the region amid the war over the weekend, a 30-year-old from North Carolina.
1: It's been revealed one of Australia's most notorious ISIS fighters has been found alive in an Iraqi prison. Now, he claims he wasn't a fighter, he was a doctor, but do we take his word? According to new documents seen by the Australian, Tariq Kamler was discovered in a high-security Baghdad prison under interrogation by Iraq's counter-terrorism judiciary. It had been presumed he was killed in a Syrian raid nearly 10 years ago. Kamler is one of 13 Australians linked to ISIS seeking release and wants to return home to Australia. The AFP has an outstanding warrant for his arrest on terror offences. So this was a major topic during our political discussions this morning, and we started off with the Shadow Foreign Minister Ted O'Brien, who says he must not be let into Australia.
5: We do not want this person back. This is a person who chose a caliphate of hate over the Australian people. He is against our country. He's against our way of life. Australians should not expect to see him. That should be the expectation. But we are dealing with an Albanese government, Pete, and they rolled out the red carpet for the ISIS brides. And I think we're going to see a wet lettuce leaf approach again when it comes to this.
6: We won't be providing any assistance to this individual or that cohort, just as we haven't provided assistance to women and children who've returned recently. If anyone has done anything in breach of Australian law, they will face the full force of the law if they return.
1: Barnaby Joyce was in the news yesterday. You might have caught it, either in the news or in memes. lashing out at his poor old dog during an interview with the ABC on Monday night.
7: Are you really comfortable with where she is taking you?
8: I think... Sit down! Sorry, it's a dog. I think that is incredibly important. We see that the Australian people also have changed their view. I have to apologise for this dog, which has decided to bail up.
7: Don't worry about the dog.
1: Okay, so joining us now, One Nation's Barnaby Joyce. Good morning to you, Barnaby. I mean, ever since I saw that, I just wanted to know what your poor old dog did, because I couldn't hear any barking or anything like that. So what is it that got under your skin?
8: Well, you couldn't hear it, but I could, Pete. And it wasn't under my skin. It was under the floor, under the deck. And it was just barking incessantly. And, of course, I'm up against the lefties on the ABC and the media chin music's going pretty well and I can't really hear the questions and I can't hear myself think. And it's farm dog. So I gave it the farm dog instruction to, do you mind, Stella, being a little bit quiet till I finish this interview? I love you, darling. You beautiful dog, but she loves me. She loved me afterwards. She loved me. She loves me today.
1: Okay, so it worked. Did the scolding work?
8: It's turned the volume down a little bit, but she must have decided that the camera was attacking me and she had to defend me from. Oh. Maybe she did have to defend me from Sarah Ferguson. Maybe that's what was going on. She's a very perceptive dog.
1: Well, Barnaby, others have pointed to this as a sign of increasing pressure that you are feeling at the moment as you try and keep One Nation together. Is it a sign of that?
8: Look, I think you're better to look at your star signs than watch a dog. I mean, if Stella is determining the political tenor of Australian politics today, then we are truly in trouble. So I don't think it's Stella that we have to worry about. I think it's the fact that today we hear that the Labor Party is going to debate whether we change the Australian flag and, you know, murderous people from ISIS coming to the country. I think we've got a lot of other things that are pressing.
1: Sure.
8: Actually, it's really funny. It's the lady who just arrived here. It's her dog that turned up. They're talking about
1: Stella.
8: So it
1: wasn't even your dog?
8: No, they gave it to us.
1: Oh, okay.
8: She is beautiful.
1: Okay. So, I mean, the question about pressure is because you're taking a lot of questions, whether it's Pauline overseas, whether it's Tommy Robinson, whether it's Malcolm Roberts. Are you feeling any pressure at all, Barnaby?
8: Look, I think it's really important to be part of the political debate. I mean, of course, at times it's challenging and, you know, that's what makes it interesting, Pete. I mean, it'd be a pretty boring program of yours if you got in and just went, it's another full toss, you'll knock this one out of the ground. Every time you've got to play on the balls of your feet That's what's challenging about being in politics. Every day is different, and different issues come up. And you know, you got one right now. You just this bloke, this murdering so and so, trying to come back to it. You know, when the senator just before said, "Oh, we haven't given them any assistance," mate, they're back in Australia. That's a little bit of assistance. And they say, "Oh, we can't stop them." Oh, yes, you can. You got this big building down in Canberra. It cost us a lot of money to build it back in 1988. Call the parliament and we all go in there and we vote for the changes to keep them out.
1: Okay. Yeah, I got more questions on that. I just want to clear this up first because, I mean, to use sporting parlance, you got another bouncer this morning from Malcolm Roberts, who's questioned the early COVID deaths overseas. In a resurfaced interview, he said the deaths were staged and BS. Do you agree with him?
8: No, you've got a lot of liberty within One Nation to speak your mind, but that doesn't mean other people have to agree with you. Malcolm's a great guy. He's so smart, but on that issue, I don't concur with his view, and he's entitled to have it, and I'm entitled to have mine, and you know, I don't want to throw colleagues under a bus either, you know. It's just that we debate the issues, don't we? We all do that.
1: So a Liberal senator, I mean, Alex Antic, he reckons Malcolm Roberts is a clear thinker. Is Alex Antic someone you'd like to poach?
8: Alex Antic is a very smart person as well. You know, very clever people have very sort of analytical minds, and very analytical minds see things at times in either foolproof or if it's not foolproof, they say, well, then, you know, they won't concur with the views. I suppose my views and other people's more sort of like on the balance of probabilities, I'm going to run with that if I can change it. And It's just the different way people think about things.
1: Well, I mean, he wants some kind of relationship with One Nation in South Australia. Angus Taylor has said definitely not, no deal at all. Back to the question, if that's the case and Alex Antic is getting his feathers ruffled, would you like to poach him?
8: Look, it's crazy. I mean, Angus is a good guy. Our job is to try and remove the socialists. We're to the right of the Liberal Party. We want to get rid of the socialists. We want to get rid of the intermittent power swindle. We want to get rid of the climate change department. We want to get better controls on immigration so Australians can have houses. We want to make sure the regulations, the excessive regulations that put up the price of houses and restrict farmers' access to their own land, that these are we get rid of. We want to build a stronger Australia. Isn't this the sort of stuff that Angus and the coalition are also in varying degrees supportive of, if they don't do preference deals and work with us in any way, shape or form, well, Angus, you know, I don't want them to. Our goal is to beat Labor. If they want to beat One Nation, then you may as well retire. You're never going to be the government. You'll just be there forever. And the Socialist Labor Party, I guess, going to take us further and further and further down the hole that they started on. And you look at it this weekend, they're going to debate changing the flag, for God's sake. Mm. I mean, don't you think that's just a little bit of a message that we should get rid of them?
1: Yeah. But as for Alex Antic, would you like him on your team?
8: Look, Alex, I don't tell anybody to change parties. I've been through it myself, and, it's a bit like going through a divorce. If you're going to do it, you're going to do it, but it's not going to happen because of pressure from me.
1: Okay. Let's get to the ISIS bro, not the ISIS brides now, the ISIS bros. So they're on their way, Barnaby. Well, it seems as though if past performance is any indicator. So on questions to Murray Watt this morning, he says, well, look, there's precedence for this because your old government allowed them in.
8: I don't care about that.
1: Yeah. I mean, so what's the answer?
8: So what? So there's precedence. So if we made a mistake, you're going to double up on it. These are murdering so-and-sos. Back there is Armidale. There are the Yazidi people. They were beheaded, raped, sold into sexual slavery. I got them into Armidale. People shot pregnant women so they could kill two with one bullet. And I don't care. This guy cannot defile our soil by setting foot on it. And their missus, their brides, I don't know, cooking casseroles for them and saying, how'd you go today, darling, with your murderous rampage around the countryside? Can I tuck you into bed? They should never have come here. They have absconded from any right to put their foot on sacred Australian soil ever again. And if they don't have the laws, then whistle us down back down to Canberra and we can change the laws so we can stop them.
1: Yeah. But does the law, is the law there? Are they allowed, if can they come
8: you
1: back?
8: Have a temporary, you have temporary exclusion orders on them, yes. And you know, it's I don't, this piffle, oh, well, you know, it happened before, therefore it's right to do it now. I mean, there are things that happened before in Australia which are not right to do anymore. It's a progression. We do that. We evolve. And it's a case of whether they have the gumption or are they worried about certain little pressure groups that might say, well, you know, we won't like it if you change those laws. I'm talking about sectional interests that that believe that have some sort of for some perverse way some sort of belief of sympathy or at least not the abhorrence that we all have to the same degree about keeping this filth out.
1: Voters.
8: Well, I don't. I think most voters want to keep these people out. I don't know. I could give it a straw poll as I go down the street. Do you want ISIS murderers back in Australia? Yeah. I reckon. I know which way that poll will go.
1: I think you'd be right too, Barnaby Joyce. It's good to see you this morning. A wide range of topics, but as always, thanks for your time. Let's get some weather. Marina, hello to you. So a wet and windy week so far across the south. Is another underway today?
9: Certainly is, this time bringing rainfall across even parts of our southern states. Tasmania, Victoria, South Australia, all looking at some rainfall today. Won't be a washout, but we are looking at some windy conditions as well. Cooler temperatures continues into Thursday as well as Friday. Going to make for, unfortunately, a wet and even cooler next couple of days because that cold air making its way across New South Wales. Now, temperatures tomorrow, overnight 10 degrees in Sydney, 3 degrees in Canberra. But then the drop that we're going to be feeling, potentially the coldest temperatures so far this year still underway. By Friday, temperatures overnight dropping to minus 3 in Canberra and 7 degrees in Sydney. So certainly some chill underway.
1: And how about the east for the rest of the week?
9: Well, the rest of the week, not only are we going to be feeling those cooler temperatures overnight, but even throughout the daytime. Temperatures, well, peaking at 21 in Sydney on Wednesday. Temperatures in Adelaide, 15 degrees, 16 in Melbourne, and then some cooler temperatures dropping 20 degrees on Thursday. Even cooler weather into Friday and ahead for the weekend. So going to certainly start to feel more like winter in the coming days.
1: Okay, got it. Marina, thank you. Coming up, Sky News takes a look at how petrol prices will be affected as tensions escalate again in the Middle East. Now the Houthis are looking at getting involved.
0: Sky News will be back after this short break.

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1: You're back with First Edition on this Wednesday morning. Let's go to CommSec. James Gruber, how are we looking today, James?
2: Good morning. The ASX is expected to open higher with index futures up 0.2%. It follows a strong rally on Wall Street overnight with the NASDAQ rising by 1.3% and the S&P 500 up 0.9%. And it was really driven by tech shares again. They're up for a second consecutive day, particularly semiconductor shares. The semiconductor index rose by more than 5%. And some of the big caps like Micron rose by more than 12%. Commodities were mostly higher overnight. Oil rose by 2% and it's now above $91 a barrel. Copper rose by more than 3% and gold was up by 1.5%. Meanwhile, the Aussie dollar was marginally up and it's currently trading at exactly 70 US cents. Pete.
1: Okay, James, thank you so much. Well, joining me here at the desk now is our Politico, Andrew Connell. There's so much to discuss, but let's start off with One Nation because we just heard from Barnaby Joyce. You know, he's been busy of late. You know, he's the guy that everyone goes to. He's trying to steer the ship. But, I mean, the dog barking incident's the one that got all the headlines this week.
3: It's all good publicity, mate.
1: Yeah, I mean, he says it feels like he must be under pressure, you know, with all of the cleanups that he's got to deal with at the moment. He says he's not, but he must be.
3: I think you nailed it with the Malcolm Roberts question. Yeah. Out of all of this stuff, Tommy Robinson's bad doing a podcast with him. I think it's very bad when you look at that guy's record with the handsome butt. I mean, Malcolm Roberts? And then he says he's got an analytical mind, yeah. which means he can think this stuff. Does that mean he's insane? Like, you know...
1: There's breadcrumbs everywhere at the moment with Malcolm Roberts, and this is the thing.
3: This is the problem right here.
1: Finding new ones every day.
3: This is the problem right here. If you think about it, Pauline and Barnaby, actually pretty disciplined, actually doing really well. Mm. Pauline's much better than I thought she was. She was much better than I saw her 20 years ago. Mm. She's really match hardened now. Like people like Howard and Albanese over time got match hardened, but when you've got a conspiracy theorist in your ranks, are they going to have to junk him? That's not something One Nation traditionally do. And I was watching that interview you did and I thought, I turned my mind to the next election campaign and I thought, are there going to have to be negative ads from Labor and Liberal on One Nation? Because negative works, right, in terms of advertising. And, you know, typically it's Labor bashing Dutton or Dutton bashing Albanese or whatever. Mm. Now they're going to have to turn their sights on statements by Malcolm Roberts. They're going to have to do ads about Malcolm Roberts, aren't they, or something like that, because otherwise they're going to get knocked off by the third force. It really shapes as a fascinating election.
1: Sure, Jazz. Like, I was struck by your interview with Peter Credlin last night when you guys were discussing, you know, when people have to be careful about criticising One Nation because, you know, it leads to more attention and then eventually more support for One Nation. That might well apply to Barnaby. It might well apply to Pauline. Do you think that applies to Malcolm Roberts?
3: No. So that's a good question. And I don't know why I think that, but I just think that they've got a bit more in the bank with people.
1: Yeah, more runs on the board.
3: Because Barnaby's so articulate. I mean, smart people. He is a smart person. And look, there are just, I mean, a lot of politicians, especially for the major parties, would think, how unfair is this? Because Barnaby can be drunk and lying near a flower pot and get away with it. And Pauline can do all the things that she can do and get away with it. But some politicians can't get away with it, like Annika Wells, forever tainted, it seems.
1: Yeah.
3: So, life isn't fair and nor is politics. But I don't class Malcolm Roberts in that category as well, because at all, should I say, because people haven't heard of him. Mm. And so they go, oh, hang on. If this party's got people like that, do we really want that?
1: Yeah.
3: You know, so here's the main liability I see. Mm. I think it was important you asked Barnaby that because it's like, well, hang on.
1: Yeah, and he was quick to distance himself from those.
3: Exactly.
1: Too, yeah.
3: So that's where I see the vulnerability myself.
1: Well, I mean, and that leads us to Alex Antic, who thinks that, you know, Malcolm Roberts is a clear thinker. You know, obviously he's a big power player in South Australia. And South Australia, where you're heading, it's where the action's going to be in the next couple of days with the ALP conference. What's going to take centre stage there?
3: Well, Yeah, and I look at the weather screen over there, Sydney 20, Adelaide 14. Thanks very much for that, Adelaide. But I feel like I'm in Canberra again when I go there. But look, I think Albanese just wants a controlled event where Albanese still wins on any debate, I think. But there's enough tension there on things like Israel-Palestine and on things like
1: what about flags?
3: Gas tax.
1: You know, Barnaby talks about gas tax.
3: Yeah, you know, for there
1: Barnaby Watt didn't
3: be some
1: exactly
3: for us.
1: Kick that into touch today, actually.
3: Yeah, Albanese has been.
1: He has, right. Oh, you said that last night too, yeah.
3: But I went to the Brisbane one 3 years ago and AUKUS was supposed to be a big deal and Albanese just gave a great speech. Albanese loves these moments. He's more way more comfortable in a conference environment, a party conference environment than a press conference.
1: Yeah.
3: Because this is where he grew up, in the town hall for that great thing, which is the New South Wales Labor Conference. So I think he'll be fine out of this, really. And it does feel like the tax changes they did in the budget was partly aimed at this moment,
1: right,
3: of the base not arcing up that you're not doing anything.
1: Let's finish off with perhaps a lesson that could be learned, or at least to watch out for here with Andy Burnham and his cabinet and how well-educated they are, but they're all coming from one source.
3: Yeah, so I sent you a text about this morning. I think it's 17 out of 28 are from Oxford and Cambridge, and this reminds me of my days working on newspapers in the UK, and they'd give you a hassle for being an Australian, and one guy from the north said, if you think that's hard, son, try coming from Liverpool. But, I mean, look, it really doesn't say much about the political establishment, which I knew when I worked there, was always... The lobby journalists, as well as the staffers, as well as the MPs, were all from Oxbridge. Now, of course, you have to get there academically, so there is that, but a lot are from Eton as well.
1: Yeah.
3: This is one of the great things about Australia, that you can pretty much come from a public school or be a house owner and get somewhere until now. And I wonder if this isn't the issue which is helping One Nation and certainly reform get ahead. Because if you're saying 17 or 28 of the cabinet over there or whatever it is, or it might be 20 or 28, are from Oxbridge... That says to people, this is the elite, this is the establishment.
1: Yeah, that's true.
3: How would Anthony Albanese have gone now in the Sydney rental market, let alone the housing market, being a house kid from a single mum? Mm. And that's why something like One Nation can grab hold. Because because up until now, certainly with me growing up, you felt like in Australia you could come from anywhere and be anything in this country. And we're getting to the point with the cost of rent and the cost of housing where that's no longer the case.
1: No, that's true. Andrew Clennell, that's a good pick up there. Thank you so much. We will talk to you again soon. Laura Jase is coming up next with AM Agenda, folks, so don't go away. She'll be right here now. Thanks for your time today. I'll see you tomorrow.
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0: Sky News will be back after this short break.
1: Enrichment facilities. This is as Pete Hegseth faces questions on the cost of this war, seemingly without an end. Also today, back from the dead, an Australian ISIS poster boy, thought dead, reportedly found alive and wants to come home. Old gripes, a political altercation in the Northern Territory that's been denied. Matt Cunningham explains. Andy Burnham promises to end Labor Party infighting but oversees a brutal cabinet reshuffle. It's all smiles, though, on his first day. And AI and national security. Calls are growing louder for sovereign capability as a military imperative.
0: Live with Laura Jays, this is AM Agenda.
1: Good morning. The federal government says it will not help repatriate an Islamic State figure who was thought to have been killed almost a decade ago. Let's go live to our political reporter, Julia Bradley. Now, Julia, he was a doctor. Maybe he didn't pick up a weapon. Still part of the Islamic Caliphate. We thought he was dead. Now we've found him in jail.
2: Well, yeah, Laura, he was actually thought to have died or been killed almost a decade ago. And you're right to point out the fact that it is unclear as to whether or not he had a combat role in Islamic State. Regardless of that, he certainly was a key operative of that terrorist organisation. Now these reports surfacing this morning that he is reportedly alive. Now, this is certainly not what authorities in Australia, the AFP, were believing. They, of course, were hoping to arrest him and charge him if he did try to make that journey back to Australia. But these new documents have come out. They've been seen by the Australians suggesting that he is alive and, in fact, in a prison in Iraq and under interrogation at the moment. So what do we know about this man, Tarek Kalem? Well, he was a paediatrician, born in Perth, should I say, and he decided to travel to Syria at the height of Islamic State's power. But when the caliphate collapsed, that is when he was thought to have been killed. So we don't know whether he was involved in combat or not. What we do know is he was certainly valuable to the organisation because of his medical experience. So reportedly treating wounded terrorists. Phil Thompson from the Coalition pointing out last hour, though, that he has been pictured, you know, holding rifles in the past. So some reaction to this news this morning in light of the fact that he's believed to just be one of about 13 Australian men tied to Islamic State wanting to come back to Australia.
3: We won't be providing any assistance to this individual or that cohort, just as we haven't provided assistance to women and children who've returned recently. If anyone has done anything in breach of Australian law, they will face the full force of the law if they return.
2: The Coalition saying the government must take a hardline approach on this.
4: Australians should not expect to see him. That should be the expectation. But we are dealing with an Albanese government, Pete. And they rolled out the red carpet for the ISIS brides. And I think we're going to see a wet lettuce leaf approach again when it comes to this.
2: The opposition really pushing the government this morning to think about enacting a temporary exclusion order, which would be in place for a 2-year period and then with the option of extending that. But the government coming out today and saying, you know, there's a really high threshold to meet that. Here was the take from the panel this morning.
5: He could return. I don't want that to happen. And I think we should be very clear,
6: men
5: and the ministers should be clear and
6: government.
5: Say, that's why we changed the law and made temporary exclusion orders. Temporary exclusion orders, we put it in place because
6: nonsense.
5: Of the loophole. How about you use it? Use this temporary exclusion order.
7: As far as they have absconded from any right to put their foot on sacred Australian soil ever again. And if they don't have the laws, then whistle us down, back down to Canberra and we can change the laws so we can stop them.
2: And so soon after the arrival of that cohort of ISIS brides and their children, this news would be raising alarm bells for many, Laura.
1: Yes, it will. Jules, thank you. Donald Trump could soon order a major escalation in the conflict with Iran by striking a bunker deep in the so-called Pickaxe Mountain. Live to Washington correspondent Jonathan Kersley now. This site is attracting a lot of interest. Why, Jono?
6: Largely because there have been reports through Israeli intelligence cited by the Wall Street Journal that there is a belief Iran has been shifting centrifuges used to enrich uranium from the nearby Natanz nuclear enrichment sites that the United States said had been obliterated into this pickaxe facility. US Central Command for 10 days has been carrying out a whole range of strikes across Iran, from military sites to ballistic storage facilities to launch pads for missiles too. But now Pickaxe Mountain is firmly in the sights of President Trump and of the US military. He's been receiving constant updates and options on what could be available to him over the course of the weekend, weighing up the next steps if he decides to escalate the military moves against Iran. Last week, he flagged Pickaxe Mountain because of concerns around what Iran could be moving in there. And once again today, inside the Oval Office, alongside the president from Lebanon, he expanded on this very idea about why Pickaxe Mountain and why now. And there is a clear level of concern you can hear in his voice around why this is so valuable to both Iran and for the United States to strike it.
8: Do you believe that Iran has moved nuclear centrifuges into Pickaxe Mountain? And when you say we're not done yet, what is left to finish?
9: Well, I think that they may have. We don't have it on record. Follow the material. That's where the action is. And we'll be hitting that area very probably pretty soon. Okay. And there's not a thing they can do about it. Normally, I wouldn't say that. If I thought they could do something about it, I would never say that. But we'll be hitting that area pretty soon and very heavily.
6: And the United States may well be able to use UK military bases in the region, the new UK Prime Minister Andy Burnham allowing that move. President Trump had his Secretary of War, Pete Hegseth, off to his left-hand side inside the Oval Office today. The Secretary then moving up the hill to appear before a Senate committee alongside the Chair of the Joint Chiefs, essentially cap in hand, pushing for yet more funding, tens of billions of dollars, more than $60 billion, in fact, to in part replenish some of the stocks that the United States has used throughout this Iran conflict. And he was greeted by protests. His first 2 minutes of his opening remarks, he was interrupted four times before eventually Capitol Police removed the anti-war protesters from the very room on Capitol Hill where this committee hearing was taking place. The Secretary has revealed, Laura, that the cost of the conflict through until the end of September, they're factoring in things like military wages and the like through until the end of September, would be at least $37.5 billion. And that's an escalation of around about $10 billion or so over the course of the last couple of months. So it's clear the costs of this economically are rising, and the costs of lives lost rising too. We've seen 17 US personnel having lost their lives since the start of this conflict. Now reported the number of people injured since this conflict began, that is US troops injured since this conflict began at the end of February, is approaching 500. So there is significant concern on Capitol Hill about where this is headed. The Secretary was pressed, particularly by Democratic senators, on comments he's made in the past about the military defeat of Iran, the military success he's been posting, and comments he's made in the past about the military defeat of Iran, the military success he's been posting.

0: strike within 20 minutes or so of them launching their attacks. Today there has been silence, but it is silence so far.
1: Jono, thank you. Bringing it back home now, our Victoria Police Counter-Terrorism Commander will address the Royal Commission into Anti-Semitism today. It will look at security arrangements and the experiences of Jewish Australians at synagogues and educational institutions. Live to our Melbourne reporter, Jack Nyhoff. What's been heard so far, Jack?
2: Laura, yesterday we heard from Benjamin Klein. He's a commercial real estate agent as well as a board member at the Adas Israel Synagogue. Of course, that was subject to that firebombing in 2024. Now, our spy agencies allege that the Iranian government was ultimately behind that firebombing attack. It still is yet to be rebuilt. He told the Royal Commission into Anti-Semitism that many Jewish families that he knew who had grown up in Australia, some of them multi-generational Australians, had moved to Israel because they had felt unsafe in the Australian community. He also said local Jewish schools now had to coordinate with Victoria Police before going on school excursions.
3: Probably about 6 months off from starting to build again.
4: From a car driving past with a window come down and screaming F Jews or profanities around Jewish people, you know, Hitler missed you or you know, you belong in the gas chambers.
2: Now, Central Synagogue in Bondi Junction, the Chief Rabbi there, Levi Wolf, also addressed the Royal Commission. He travelled from Sydney here to Melbourne. He said that some of the worshippers at his church felt like they had to hide the fact that they were Jewish. And one woman was admitted to hospital and she didn't declare that she was Jewish because she felt like she could be harmed while in hospital.
5: She was afraid because of what happened in the Bankstown with those nurses, that something like that is lurking in the hospital where she's going. Do I need to have courage to be openly Jewish in this country? Do I need to have courage to walk around the streets of Sydney and Melbourne with a kippah on my head?
2: Victoria Police Counter-Terrorism Acting Commander Calvin Gale will address the Royal Commission into Anti-Semitism today as it moves to analyse policing and further go into that security response for Jewish Australians. Of course, the Royal Commission was set up in the wake of last year's deadly Bondi terror attack. It's looking at a growing prevalence of anti-Semitism in Australian society and looking to strengthen social cohesion. Laura.
1: Jack, thank you. A federal Labor MP has denied allegations that he was involved in an altercation with the King's Northern Territory representative at an event in Darwin. Matt Cunningham has these exclusive details.
6: Two detectives spent almost 3 hours here at the office of Northern Territory Administrator David Connolly on Tuesday morning. They refused to comment as they left, but it's understood they are investigating claims made by Mr. Connolly that he was allegedly assaulted by Labor MP Luke Gosling while attending a Thai festival at the weekend. In a statement, his official secretary said, an incident occurred during His Honour the Administrator's official attendance at a community event over the weekend. The matter has been referred to the Northern Territory Police Force. As the matter is under investigation, no further comment will be made regarding the incident or the parties involved. Mr. Gosling has rejected the allegations. Hey Luke, did you have a run-in with the administrator on the weekend?
7: You
6: didn't have a run-in with him? The MP subsequently issued a written statement where he said, these are ridiculous allegations that I categorically deny. I've had no dealings with the administrator since congratulating him following the announcement of his appointment late last year. Mr. Gosling and his federal Labor colleagues opposed Mr. Connolly's appointment due to his previous social media posts, which were described as racist and condescending to Aboriginal people. At the time, Mr. Gosling described Mr. Connolly's appointment as a disgrace.
1: Overseas now, Andy Burnham has entered Downing Street promising change. The UK Prime Minister used his first full day in the job to pledge to voters that he will tackle the cost of living crisis. But a few policies that he's flagged have already created some friction within the party.
8: The morning after a reshuffle that stretched late into the night, the same Labour government, but now a new-look cabinet. as Andy Burnham's allies took the top jobs.

0: Lucy Powell, are you happy to be Education Secretary? Yeah, and can you keep the party united? Shibana Mahmood, are you disappointed not to be Chancellor? Happy with your job? Ed Miliband, are you happy to be Foreign Secretary, sir? You not sad about the Chancellorship, sir?
1: As Andy Burnham's allies took top jobs in a ruthless purge of those loyal to the last leader.
0: Wes Streeting, can the party unite in this cabinet? Isn't it a vicious cull of Starmer allies, sir?
1: Some of the old guard who called for Starmer to go themselves stayed, joined in the Downing Street Gardens by the Burnham backers who got their man here. Burnham convening his very first cabinet.
2: Can I just say, I expect this every meeting.
1: At the height of his power and with a very clear message.
2: We need to be a cost of living government. Life's hard out there, isn't it, at the moment?
1: Burnham using his first full day in office to make a down payment on his pledge to give people a bit more breathing space, with a cut to VAT on energy bills from October the 1st, saving you £45 a year and costing the government £850 million.
2: We've made a start today. We made the announcement about removing VAT from household electricity bills. It's not everything, but it shows our determination.
1: Burnham dropping plans for new ID cards to pay for cuts to energy bills, whilst seeking to reassure the markets his more left-wing government will maintain fiscal discipline.
2: We've got to show that our commitment to the fiscal rules is real, and we're prepared to make difficult decisions in relation to that.
1: But for all the smiles in the cabinet room, the Labour Party not a nest of singing birds. Burnham's first major policy announcement already facing soundings off, as former Chief Secretary to the PM and architect of the Digital ID programme, Darren Jones, tweeted the scheme was unfunded and that the government will have to set out how it will pay for its new policies at the budget.
0: Burnham has made much of ending factionalism and bringing the Labour Party back together, but his cabinet picks were anything but, with 11 staff a loyalist purge from the top table and another couple only hanging on by their fingertips. This may have been a bloodless coup, but this reshuffle was vicious and some of the bad blood spilled was on show today.
1: The next act is getting on with the job and cutting the cost of living. This is something Starmer promised too, but failed to land. Burnham wants his new team to succeed, but his reshuffle may well make that a harder task.
3: Well, France has followed in Australia's footsteps by implementing a social media ban for teenagers. Under 15s will not be permitted to use online services, making the country the first in the European Union to introduce such laws. French lawmakers overwhelmingly backed the decision, which follows Australia's world-first move to ban under 16s from social platforms. Emmanuel Macron said, "The brains of our children and our teenagers are not for sale. The emotions of our children, our teenagers are not for sale or to be manipulated, neither by American platforms nor Chinese algorithms." Stay with us. A quick break here on the program. When we return, we're going to talk about the tobacco excise, the tobacco wars, and this fueling an ever-growing black market. The New South Wales Health Minister joins me next.
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0: Sky News will be back after this short break.
1: Welcome back. Tension between Saudi Arabia and the Iranian-backed Houthis in Yemen could put fresh pressure on global oil prices. As our senior reporter Matt Taylor explains, the latest disruption could see petrol prices in Australia increase again.
2: There's potentially a new flashpoint in the Middle East that could threaten the global oil price as Houthi rebels blockade Saudi Arabian ports along the Bab al-Mandeb Strait. Well, the Bab al-Mandeb Strait is roughly a 30-kilometre shipping lane located between southwestern Yemen and the Horn of Africa. It connects the Gulf of Aden with the Red Sea, which is linked to the Mediterranean via the Suez Canal. It's a critical shipping lane that's become a backup channel for Saudi Arabia to ship its oil out of the Gulf. It's long been known as the Gate of Tears, given its perilous track record as being a dangerous shipping lane. Well, in fact, given the situation in the Strait of Hormuz, Saudi Arabia has diverted more than 70% of its crude oil exports to the Red Sea port of Yanbu. And in just the last few weeks, around 4 million barrels of oil have been shipped along that passage, which is about four times more than the same time 1 year ago. About 7% of the world's global output is now transiting this strait, but Houthi rebels based in Yemen and backed by Iran have declared a blockade against Saudi Arabia, and Saudi says it will respond to any threats to commercial ships with firmness. Well, the latest disruption could impact the global oil price, which has fluctuated wildly amid the conflict with Iran. At the height of that conflict, oil prices surging to almost $120 a barrel. They've come off those highs, but are still tracking at around $90 a barrel, as you can see here. Before the conflict started at the end of February, global oil prices were about $70 a barrel. So any further escalation in the Bab al-Mandeb Strait, which has seen shipping levels increase as a result of the tensions in the neighbouring Strait of Hormuz, could impact that global oil price and could potentially hit petrol prices right around the world.
1: It's hitting Americans as well. They're feeling the brunt of cost of living pressures. Each week that passes, we are no closer to seeing the end of the war or the economic pain that people are feeling. Perhaps it's less acute in America than it is in some other places around the world. But Donald Trump made an election pledge to make America more affordable again and not get America involved in these forever wars where the rubber hits the road. At the midterms, it is going to be about cost of living and whether life feels easier under Donald Trump or not, where voters think that is all headed. For more on this, the impact ahead of the midterms, I'm joined by our US election expert and Fox News contributor, Remy Neumar. Good to see you, Remy. You've done a bit of a deep dive on it this week. How are Americans thinking about the economy at the moment?
3: Yeah, good morning, Laura. It's a great question. And one of the things that we've noticed as voters are thinking about the economy this year is that, of course, it's the top concern and the defining issue of the election, as it tends to be with every election. But beyond that, it's not just those day-to-day sort of cost of living pressures like food and gas prices that voters are concerned about, but the foundational issues behind that as well. So cost of living is the number one issue for 46% of voters in a new Reuters poll. But beneath that, it wasn't, as I said, those food and gas costs. It was actually healthcare and housing that were the top two categories of costs on voters' minds. We also saw in a Wall Street Journal poll just a few weeks ago that large majorities of voters across the socioeconomic spectrum, from the working class to the upper class, said that they felt the economic system was stacked against them. And so these voter concerns about the economy run pretty deep. The question in 2026 at the midterms, as the party that's out of office at the moment, the Democrats should be well positioned to take advantage of that. Whether they will is another question altogether.
1: Just as a bit of a side issue here, data centres, the use of water, energy prices, that's biting in some states as well, isn't it?
3: It certainly is. And these are the sorts of, you know, challenges that some of these candidates at the top of the ticket, particularly in the swing states, are going to have to address for voters. As I said, they're not just concerned about the day-to-day costs. They're also concerned about whether their kids will have a good school to go to, what the cost of healthcare is, and as you pointed out, data centers as well are a major concern for voters. There's a lot of Democrats who are saying they're going to ban them. There's Republican candidates who want the economic growth that they can spur, but are having to deal with some constituents who don't want it in their backyard.
1: Yeah, really interesting. Okay, so ahead of the midterms, which party has the edge in the Senate and the House?
3: Yeah, so the Fox News forecast just came out this morning showing that it's a toss-up in the Senate, 48 seats for the Democrats, 48 Republicans, and then 4 seats in the middle to determine control of the upper chamber, to determine whether the Democrats can flip it from the Republicans in November. Now, there's two ways to look at that. On the one hand, you can say, well, you know, Trump is underwater on the economy and Iran by about 30 to 40 points. He's behind on immigration by less than that, but underwater on all the key issues. The fact that Democrats aren't doing better than this, given that, given those parameters, shows that their brand must still be pretty toxic. On the other hand, there's only about a third of the Senate that's up every 2 years, and the third that's up this year are in places that are generally pretty unfavorable for the Democratic Party. We're talking places like Iowa, Alaska, Ohio. These are all states that voted by double digits for Trump just 2 years ago. So those are the two ways of looking at the Senate. Mm. On the House side, we have the Democrats in the lead at 211 to 208, 16 toss-up races in the middle. But the Republicans will probably save some furniture because they've had so many wins on redistricting in the southeast part of the country.
1: What are those four states to watch?
3: You're going to watch Alaska. Mm. You're going to watch Maine, Iowa, and Ohio. But there's also competitive races in places like Texas. Tallarico versus Paxton is a lean Republican race on this forecast. But then also Georgia and North Carolina that are leaning Democrat in July.
1: Interesting. There's a lot of money being spent as well. Nearly $1 billion in ad spending in Michigan alone. Is that already?
3: It is an extraordinary figure. I don't think we'd ever see an Australian election with that kind of spending. And Michigan is, yeah, I agree. And Michigan, it's such a compelling race because of the two Democratic candidates who are running. And that's the reason why so much money has been spent so far. So you have Haley Stevens, a moderate, Abdul El-Sayed, a progressive, both vying for the Democratic nomination. And they differ on issues like Medicare for All, Abdul in favor, Haley against, and the situation in Israel, which Abdul calls a genocide and the other doesn't.
1: Yeah, that's right. So I was in Detroit for the last presidential election. I went to Dearborn, as you know. It's the highest number of, I think, Muslim Lebanese or Muslim immigrants there. And they flipped quite strongly from Biden to Trump because they believe that Trump wouldn't get involved here. How's that all looking now?
3: Yeah, you know, as much as it's a small group around the country, the Muslim vote in Michigan, as you correctly point out, was really important in 2024. Mm. You remember actually that Trump gave his last campaign speech in Michigan up in Grand Rapids. And he talked about affordability. He talked about some of these working class issues. And a lot of Muslim voters in Michigan are working class. I think people sort of make this presumption that a lot of Muslim voters in America are very progressive, that maybe they look like a sort of Zohran Mamdani. And it's a pretty wide spectrum of voters. It's not just that type of voter. So Muslim voters, working class Muslim voters in Michigan are going to be pivotal. And that's exactly the kind of constituency that Abdul El-Sayed is targeting, not just because of their religion, but because of the economy.
1: Yeah, and they've fluctuated wildly from presidential elections, backing Biden, then getting behind Trump, and the midterms are also going to be a huge factor as well. Just before I let you go, Remy, and I'm happy to say we'll be speaking to you each week when you do this election forecast and do a bit of a deep dive on the numbers. On the research this week, anything surprise you?
3: You know, the one that stood out to me the most as we were making these determinations was Iowa. Iowa is a, you know, very predominantly white working class state. It seemed out of reach to the Democrats since 2016, since those voters have been so loyal to President Trump. But, you know, we had a Fox News poll just a couple of weeks ago in the Senate race there that had the Democrat up 4 points with an edge at 50% versus his Republican rival. So this is the kind of state that's on the map this year. It's going to be highly competitive. And there's a few more like that. Again, double-digit wins for Trump, but seem like they're going to be very hotly contested going into November.
1: Oh, fascinating. Remy, great to talk to you. We'll check in soon.
3: Thanks, Laura. See you soon.
1: Well, teachers in Victoria will walk off the job tomorrow to strike for 24 hours after rejecting the government's latest pay offer. State political reporter Georgie Dickerson is in Melbourne. So, Georgie, what did they reject and what do they want?
4: Well, they rejected the latest offer of a minimum of 28.3% for all teachers over 4 years. The union has been calling for a 35% pay rise over 3 years instead of the 4 years that the government has been offering. But this strike will start at Bourke Street Mall tomorrow and it will last 24 hours. They'll make their way here to Parliament House over that strike action. Now, in terms of how many teachers we can expect, probably tens of thousands. Of course, there was strike action that occurred in March and 35,000 teachers walked off the job then. Now, we have got a statement from the union president. He has said, this government says this is the education state. This can't be the case when this government has deliberately ripped $2.4 billion out of our public schools. Why are our teachers, school leaders and education support staff working an average 12 hours unpaid overtime every week if this is truly the education state? Now, in terms of the vote from the membership, more than 90% of the union's membership actually voted on this latest pay offer and just over 51% rejected the pay offer. Now, the Education Minister, Ben Carroll, has called it a disappointing outcome. And now the unions are also saying they're threatening more strike action if the government doesn't come to the table with a deal. The government constantly says that they are negotiating in good faith, but of course this strike action is going to cause widespread disruption to the public schools tomorrow, Laura.
1: Wow, Georgie, thank you. Appreciate it. Let's turn to the New South Wales government now. It says it is trying to play catch-up with the booming black market of illicit tobacco and vapes. Authorities have handed out more than $2 million in fines in the past year, half of that going to one particular store that was unlicensed selling illegal goods. But the federal government has an even bigger role to play here, and really anything that's done without the federal government playing their part is not really going to touch the sides. A review of the tobacco excise is needed. Joining me now is New South Wales Health Minister Ryan Park. Ryan, great to see you. Great to have you back on the program. How would you describe the problem as it is at the moment with the booming vapes market, illegal cigarettes, and what that is doing to criminal networks?
5: Well, it's massive, Laura. The reality is there are literally thousands of these stores across New South Wales. This has got ahead of legislators probably over the last 5 to 7 years. And we are doing everything we can from an enforcement perspective. We're shutting down between 15 and 20 stores each week. But we need assistance because at the moment there is two separate markets that can be located literally a couple of hundred metres from one another, with one small business doing the right thing, selling legal cigarettes with a heavy excise of about $1.50 or so per cigarette, versus someone selling illegal tobacco three or four times cheaper. And it's pretty clear where people will end up going, given the cost of living challenges that families face each and every week in terms of their family budgets. And that's why we're calling on the Commonwealth Government to assist us in terms of reducing this problem by having a look at the excise currently charged.
1: And what would that do, do you think? What do you think a reduction in the excise would do to the trade?
5: I think it essentially takes a lot of the sting out of A, the criminal networks, but B, the big gap between the legal product and the illegal product. So this is not a 10% or a 15% difference. What is obviously going on here is anywhere between 3 to 4 times more expensive to purchase an illegal pack of legal packet of cigarettes versus an illegal packet. Now, when people are doing it tough, Laura, that's just not sustainable. And we are and will continue to do our end of the bargain around enforcement, but we do need help with this excise issue.
1: Right, where are people buying these illegal cigarettes?
5: Literally everywhere. They're at barber's shops, they're at small supermarkets, they're at tobacconists, they're at news agents. We've been able to catch them.
1: The illegal cigarettes are being sold over the counter openly. So many smokers are buying them, perhaps not even knowing they're illegal.
5: Oh, look, I think most people would know that they're going into an illegal, purchasing illegal tobacco simply because of the price, Laura. The price is so different that for a packet of cigarettes, and I'm not a smoker, but for a packet of cigarettes that's perhaps $50 or $60, and if you're paying $10 or $12, there's probably a reason why you're paying $10 or $12.
1: What about vapes? They seem to be everywhere, so easy to get. And a lot of young people smoking these days. And I asked you this, Ryan, because we had a federal government body with a straight face releasing data just the other day saying smoking rates of both vapes and tobacco cigarettes were down to an historic low for the first time in 3 years. It's a joke, isn't it?
5: Yeah. Well, look, I'm still very concerned about the level of vaping use amongst young people. And I'm not just concerned as the health minister, but I'm also concerned as a parent of a teenage boy. They are marketed directly to young people. They are often in locations that are targeting young people. The colours, the flavours are targeting young people. And if we don't reduce this, what we are going to see is the next generation, Laura, of young people hooked on nicotine. And all of the work that public health experts and officials and legislators did over the last 60 or 70 years to reduce tobacco rates is essentially going to be gone if we don't get on top of this, particularly the illegal use of these substances.
1: Ryan, would you agree with me in saying all the evidence, bar this one report with this data last week, tells us that smoking rates are going up in a dramatic fashion?
5: Yeah, I'm certainly concerned that there is a shift from legal tobacco and vapes into the illegal market, and we're not capturing just the sheer number of people who are moving based on the cost of living challenges they face into an illegal market. And until I get some confidence of that, I'm going to continue to focus on the accountability that I have, which is to try and shut down these stores. But that is very, very difficult.
1: And how many stores have you been able to shut down? How many illegal products have you seized? And has it made a dent in the market, do you think, honestly?
5: Yeah, it has. We've shut down already in a space of about 7 months, over 360 stores. There's currently 160 right now shut down. We've made significant inroads in terms of the prosecutions that you've mentioned earlier. We've seized about 20-odd million cigarettes. We've seized over 250-odd thousand vapes, and they're probably at a street value of about $23, $24 million. So we're moving fast, but I'm not going to pretend that this mountain is a small one to climb. It's massive, Laura, because we've got so many of these stores across Sydney, but we'll continue to focus on our end. But we do need some assistance with this excise issue just because of the distortion it's doing in the market.
1: Ryan, it seemed to me that the government is still taking or squeezing as much excise as they can out of the legal market, but this is costing you, your state, more. What's the cost of tackling this trade? Has it doubled in the last couple of years, or can you give us an estimate?
5: Look, it's tens of millions of dollars that we are spending every single year. We've got significant enforcement personnel. Some of those enforcement personnel have been supplied by the Commonwealth Government, and we're grateful for that. But we've got 70 personnel across New South Wales working on this every single week. We've got New South Wales Police Force staff. We've got a range of different personnel focused just on this issue. That doesn't come cheap, and that means that other things come at a cost of that, and that's the reality of this trade.
1: Ryan, I just wanted to put something on your radar quickly, because day after day we're reading reports about bowel cancer in particular, not just bowel cancer, I would say, but bowel cancer being more prevalent among young people, and usually these young people are asymptomatic. I know there is a free bowel testing kit if you are over the age of 45, and this is a little bit out of your remit in a state. This is a federal government initiative. Would you advocate for perhaps that age of getting that free kit coming right down? Would it be a big cost?
5: Yeah, I think it's worth looking at. I've had a look at this data recently, Laura, and the age of young people or people having bowel cancer and certainly symptoms of early stage bowel cancer has lowered. And that's the challenge of it. So I think all of these types of mass screening programs need to be looked at. I'm prepared to have a conversation with Minister Butler around what we might do together in relation to this. I think it's an issue worth exploring at a national level. I know the bowel cancer screening program has been very successful, but if we're starting to see more and more people, which we are, young people in particular, faced with this disease, a disease that can have catastrophic outcomes in terms of their survival, then I think it's worth having a discussion with other of my colleagues around whether we look at lowering the age upon which can be people can be eligible for this free skit.
1: Oh, thanks so much for that, Minister. I appreciate it. We'll follow you up on that. We'll talk soon. Appreciate it.
5: Thanks, Laura.
1: Stay with us. Coming up after the break, we're going to talk AI. How could it bolster our sovereign capability here in Australia? Why is it necessary?
0: Sky News will be back after this short break.

0: Sky News will be back after this short break.
1: Well, we talk a lot on this program about artificial intelligence, how it's being adopted in the workplace as a business tool and how that might shape the future of work. But what about AI as a weapon of war? The AI arms race is becoming increasingly important in our defence capability and has the power to completely transform the very nature of modern warfare. For more on this, I'm joined by Clayton Cross, a technology entrepreneur and investor who works at the intersection of AI, strategic supply chains and Australia's sovereign capability. Great to see you. Thanks so much. I know you're here to speak at a conference tomorrow. What do you want us to know about what you're seeing in AI when it comes to defence capability?
2: Well, AI is just simply changing warfare. So, you know, the US model of force projection, having bases around the globe, being able to mobilise and to be all-encompassing defence, attack and deterrence, is shown, it's being portrayed now as slightly weaker. So AI is democratising precision. So before that, the technology gap between America and the rest of the world was so significant. And now we're in a position where Iran and particularly Ukraine are demonstrating that knowledge that they're being able to get, that ability to use AI to fast-track decisions in the field is making game-changing differences. Now, I'm not suggesting Ukraine and Iran are going to win, but what they're doing is working on denial. They're going to last as long as they can, and AI gives them that opportunity.
1: Does OpenAI and Anthropic, these are two big technology giants in the United States, they are trillion-dollar companies. I would say they're still ahead of some of the Chinese models as well. Does that help the United States when it comes to this type of warfare?
2: Well, it would, except the Hezkets having a fight with Dario. So, therefore, they don't actually have access to
1: the head Anthropic. Of Anthropic, of course. And this was a massive issue before the Iran war because Anthropic was demanding, if they're going to use these AI tools, there needed to be human oversights before they hit targets. So then he had that big fight with Dario. OpenAI seemed to step into that space with not the same requirements.
2: That's correct, but basically, it's right, but there's the jagged intelligence. So in fairness, the model is you need currently all three models. So Gemini is brilliant at imagery and multimodal.
1: So they need all three when it comes to warfare, defence, sovereign capability, national security. Why is that? Because they all do different things a bit better?
2: Correct. So Anthropic or Claude is brilliant at red teaming, strategic thinking, right? So that's they're going to spot your targets, pick out your targets. OpenAI is brilliant at workflow, actually executing, an agent executing. And then Gemini, ironically, which is most people don't consider, but it's really good at imagery with multimodal, so reviewing videos. So the optimal solution is multimodal. And that's why currently, you know, Iran, Ukraine, they ironically have access to all three models, where the US is having their dispute with Dario and they actually don't have access to Anthropic.
1: No, okay. So what does this mean for us? Because we're having this, you know, big debate here in Australia about copyright. Anthropic wants to make Australia a second home. We have James Patterson, the Shadow Defence Minister, saying we need to have our own sovereign AI capabilities. Do you think Australia can rely on the United States and those three giants you speak of, or do we need to develop our own, or is it too late?
2: I think we definitely need to develop our own, but what's happening, there's some irony, but Americans' models are all closed source, but the Chinese models are open source.
1: Yes.
2: So, and Chinese are just running what I call it the slipstream model. So they're sitting directly behind the US, very close, and as it gets closer and closer and when it becomes a strategic point, they're just literally using the power and the energy of the US to swing past them in the final lap. That's what they've tended to do in history, and I can imagine they'll continue to do it today.
1: Yeah, I think so. Well, there's a lot to talk about when it comes to AI, and defence is certainly should be at the top of that list. Clayton, thanks so much. Have a good conference. Appreciate it.
2: No,
1: we're going to take you live to Angus Taylor now. He is holding a media conference. Let's listen in.
3: Frustrated about where this country is at. And it is the only plan that a political party, has launched that can get our country, our economy back to where it should be, to re-establish that compact that I grew up with and so many Australians grew up with, that if you aspired and if you strived, you could succeed, you could get ahead. That's what our plan is about. We want to restore that very simple idea at the heart of our prosperity as a nation, that if you aspire and you strive, you work hard, you can get ahead and you can succeed. And we should celebrate that success. We should reward it. And that means right at the top of our plan is axing Labor's toxic taxes, reducing taxes so hardworking Australians can get ahead, getting government out of the way so small businesses can invest, can employ, can take risks, and can succeed, not just for themselves, but for their communities, for their employees, for their customers, for their suppliers. We all succeed if enterprise in this country succeeds. But to do that, we also need to have affordable, reliable power. And that's why we will scrap net zero, get rid of Labor's sneaky carbon taxes across vehicles and electricity and industry, sending industry offshore, and make sure we use the bountiful natural resources we have in this country to get back to the affordable, abundant power and energy that Australia has enjoyed for so long. It also means making sure that we cap migration based on available housing. We are a great migrant nation, but the numbers have been too high and the standards have been too low, and both must change as we restore a genuine skilled migration program in this country. And finally, we must put Australia and Australians first. It's extraordinary that Claire O'Neill is out there today and she can't confirm that we should keep our Australian flag. She can't confirm that we should keep our Australian flag. Well, I tell you what, I am proud of our Australian flag. I know all Liberals and Nationals are proud of our Australian flag, and we will keep it. We will keep our flag. Well, I don't know what Claire O'Neill wants to do with it. Can I make a comment on one other point? We have seen over the last week an ISIS bride get out on bail, and now, just in the last day or so, we've seen an ISIS terrorist who's living offshore wanting to come back to our country. The Labor Party needs to commit to preventing that from happening. They have many levers at their disposal. They can ensure that this person does not get a passport. They can use temporary exclusion orders. We have put legislation in front of the Parliament to prevent third parties from helping people like him, terrorists, back into the country. ISIS is a brutal organisation, and anyone who has been part of it and has been offshore as part of it should not be coming back to our country. The Labor Party should not be rolling out the red carpet for anyone like this. Happy to take questions.
4: Mr. Taylor, on the document, is this an admission that maybe the Liberals didn't have enough policy out early enough before the last election?
3: Well, I mean, it's very clear that our plan now is to differentiate from a failed Labor government and to differentiate from others by saying there is a way through this. I mean, Australians, I understand, are angry, losing hope, frustrated. And, you know, we've been talking to small business people across the country where we hear that all the time. And they want hope. This is hope. That's what it is. It is hope for a better future. For aspiration and striving and success to be possible. That's what we believe in. And so we've laid that out. I did a very policy-heavy budget and reply because we have to. We have to. Because we can't be timid in this environment. It's got to be a serious plan for a serious crisis that Labor has led us into that we have to get out of. And that's exactly what this is. And I strongly encourage Australians to read this plan. This is a way out of Labor's economic crisis. It's a way to fix our economy and to protect our way of life.
5: Does this essentially mean that you now announce the majority?
3: No, there's more to come, and you'll see that in the plan. You'll actually, there will be a page in the plan, which I encourage people to read, which lays that out. So yes, there'll be more to come, but this is a very substantial package in its own right. And it's one that Australia needs right now. Australia needs a plan to get out of this crisis. The frustration and anger is real, but this is the greatest country on earth. And a strong, credible plan and a strong, credible team can lead us out of the crisis that we are facing. And I have an extraordinary team, and it's wonderful to be here with my deputy, who we've been travelling around the country together and with others in my team to talk to Australians about.
1: Angus Taylor there with Jane Hume. They're releasing a bit of a policy document today. We'll take a quick break and we'll get to it on the other side. We'll see you soon.
0: Sky News will be back after this short break.

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2: Welcome back. Trump is upping the ante on Iran, now threatening to strike a uranium enrichment facility. This is Pete Hegseth faced questions on the cost of this war, seemingly without an end. Back from the dead, an Australian ISIS poster boy, thought dead, reportedly found alive, and he wants to come home. Old gripes, a political altercation in the NT, denied though. Matt Cunningham explains. Andy Burnham promises to end Labor Party infighting in the UK, but oversees a pretty brutal cabinet reshuffle. It was all smiles, though, on the first day. AI and national security calls grow for sovereign capability as a military imperative. Breaking news now, the United States is launching, as we speak, an 11th consecutive night of attacks on Iran. Live to Washington correspondent Jonathan Kersley. How long have these strikes been going for, Jono?
3: Laura, as we look at the clock now, just over an hour precisely, US Central Command confirming a short time ago that as of 7 p.m. Eastern time here in the United States, so an hour ago from now, they had launched an 11th consecutive night of strikes. US Central Command saying online that CENTCOM forces began striking military targets in Iran. The strikes are designed to continue degrading Iran's ability to threaten commercial shipping in the Strait of Hormuz. Alongside similar lines, they have put out almost over the course of the last 11 nights in total. Iranian state media reporting that there have been the sounds of explosions in Bushehr up to the northern part of the strait in the Gulf region on Iran's coastline, that area home to a nuclear power plant. Also reports coming through from Iran state media that air defences have been activated in the capital itself. So it may well be the United States going after multiple areas once again on this, an 11th consecutive night of strikes. Earlier today, US President Donald Trump had warned that a key site could come under attack from the United States. What he said was quite soon and very hard, and that is the Pickaxe Mountain. It's close to the Natanz nuclear facility that the United States targeted in Operation Midnight Hammer in the middle of last year, when they had said they had obliterated the Iranian nuclear sites. But there have been reports via Israeli intelligence cited by the Wall Street Journal that Iran had been moving centrifuges from near those sites to a bunker in Pickaxe Mountain. Centrifuges are crucial. They are a core part of the technology in trying to enrich uranium, and that would have the United States concerned. Adding to President Trump's view last week, he raised this idea of Pickaxe Mountain, did it once again inside the Oval Office. New UK Prime Minister Andy Burnham has allowed the United States to use British bases. Now, they could come in handy in the event that the United States does decide to launch some sort of airstrike of that capability. The president is also still, though, amongst all of this talk that there is significant escalation going on the ground itself, is saying that Iran actually desperately wants to get back to the negotiating table, but he's not ready yet.
4: Mr. President, there are no signs that Iran is ready to stop fighting. So what is the plan? Is the plan to just keep bombing until they give up?
5: There are no signs. Why, do you know something that I don't know?
4: Well, they continue to attack our allies and
5: kill
4: Americans.
5: You know what the dialogue is behind the scenes, that they want to meet desperately to try and end it because they're getting decimated. You don't get that when you listen to your fake station, but...